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2: What exactly does it mean to be under the law? And what exactly does it mean to be under grace? Let's find out. Notice what it says in Romans 6, verse 14. Oh, friends, are you enjoying the study of God's word tonight? Yes. Bible says in Romans 6, 14, for sin shall not have dominion over you. Why? For you are not under the law, but under... And a surface reading of this scripture causes many people to think that that means don't worry about the Ten Commandments because you're going to be saved by grace even if you break his law. That's what most Christian churches are teaching, friends. That to be under the law, to not be under the law but under grace means you don't have to keep the law. But friends, this is not what Paul is saying. How do we know? Let's read the very next verse, shall we? You see, when you read the context, it clears up the counterfeit. The very next verse, verse 15 says, what then? Shall we sin? And what is the definition of sin? Break the law? Shall we sin or shall we break the law because we're not under the law but under grace? What's the answer? God forbid. In no way was Paul teaching that because we're under grace, we can sin or break the law of God. In fact, notice in verse 1, Paul said in Romans 6, 1, what shall we say then? Shall we continue in sin that grace may abound? What's the answer? Certainly not. How shall we who died to sin live any longer in it? In other words, in no way does grace give us license to break the law of God and sin against God. And if that's clear, that this is not what Paul is saying, then what is he saying? Let's go back to the verse and let's break it down in bite-sized pieces. Romans 6:14 is the misunderstood verse in the Christian world where people say that we don't have to keep the law because we're not under it, but under grace. What does it mean really? Oh, friends, listen. The first part of the verse explains the second part of the verse. In this verse, there are only two options. Either we're under the law, but we're under what? Or we're under grace. But Paul here is saying to those who believe in Christ, the New Testament church, you are not under the law, you're under grace. And if we're not under the law, but under grace, that means the first part is true. That sin shall not have dominion over you. Are you with me, yes or no? So if we're under grace, that means sin doesn't have dominion over you. Are you with me, yes or no? What is sin? Breaking the law. So if sin doesn't have dominion over you, that must mean that you have dominion over sin. If you have dominion over sin, that means that you are overcoming sin. Sin doesn't have power over you, you have power over it. And if you're overcoming sin, that must mean that you're not breaking the law. Because what is sin? The breaking of the law. And if sin doesn't have power over you, that means you're not breaking the law. And if you're not breaking the law, that must mean because you are keeping the law. And if you're keeping the law, it's because you're not under the law, but you're under grace. Do you see? The first part answers the second part. And in case you missed it, here it is in plain language. What does it mean to be under the law? Being under the law means that you're breaking the law because you are under sin's dominion, power, authority, and its condemnation. That's what it means to be under the law. It means you're breaking the law and you're lost. But to be under grace is just the opposite. It means that sin does not have dominion and power over you. Why? Because you're keeping the law through the power of the grace of God. Friends, if that makes sense, would you please say amen? Amen. Why? Because grace is not only a pardon word. Grace is a power word. Bible says in Romans 1 verse 5, through him we have received grace and apostleship for obedience to the faith. You see, friends, God's grace gives us power to obey. Not just power to forgive, but power to keep the law of God. You see, friends, grace always leads to obedience, never to disobedience. And friends, how much does it cost us to have God's grace? It's a free gift. Can you say amen? It's purchased with the gold of faith and the silver of surrender. In other words, it's free, friends. We accept it by faith. But friends, how much did it cost Jesus to give us his grace? It cost him everything. Grace, what is it? What is it? G-R-A-C-E, God's riches at Christ's expense. In other words, friends, in order for Jesus to give us the free gift of salvation, he had to shed his blood and he had to give everything. And did he give everything? Now, friends, listen. When we make God's grace a license to break God's law, when we take the grace of God and use it as a sorry excuse to do what we want to do and to live our own lives, that grace becomes disgrace. We are spitting on the sacrifice of Christ when we do that, friends. We are treating so cheaply that which costs God everything to give to us. Friends, let us uphold it and value it as we should. Can you say amen? Oh, how many of you are thankful for the grace of God? But then there are some people who say, all you have to do is believe. Don't worry about keeping the law and whatnot, Ten Commandments. Just believe. Confess with your mouth and believe in your heart. And the Bible does say that. But friends, even the Apostle Paul knew that some people would cheapen what true faith really is. And because of that, he wrote in Romans 3:31, do we then make void the law through faith? In other words, just because we have faith, does that mean we can break God's law? What's the answer? God forbid. Yea, we what? Establish the law. In other words, if we truly have faith, the law of God will be established in our lives. In other words, faith will result in the fruit of the Spirit, obedience, because James chapter 2, verse 26 says that faith without works is? So we need a faith that works. And all genuine faith works. But how does it work? Galatians chapter 5 and verse 6. Faith that works by love. In other words, love is the power that enables our faith to result in the works of obedience to the law of God. You see, friends, whenever you read the New Testament, the Apostle Paul and Jesus, they were never against the law of God. Never. You will not find that in the New Testament. They were only against the legalistic way that people were keeping the law. That's what they were against. All the epistles, whenever it's dealing with the law of God and it seems to us that they're getting rid of the law. No, they're rebuking the legalism that people were practicing in their keeping of the law. And what many Christians have done, they've thrown the baby out with the bathwater. They think that because Paul and Jesus was against legalism, they think that they were against law, but not at all. They were showing us that the only way to keep the law was by faith that works by love. And so let's not throw the baby out with the bathwater. Can you say amen? Yeah. There is no contradiction, no disagreement between God's grace and God's faith and God's law. And so now here's the next question. What is the role and the purpose of the law of God? According to Romans chapter 3 and verse 20, the purpose of the law is to show us what sin is. The Bible says, therefore by the deeds of the law shall no flesh be justified in his sight, for by the law is the knowledge of what? In other words, you will not know what sin is without the law, because the law reveals what sin is. In James chapter 1, verse 22 to 24, write it down. It tells us that God's law is like a mirror. Now, what is the purpose of a mirror? Every morning you wake up in the morning, before you leave the house, you look into that mirror. Why? Because the mirror is to do one thing and one thing only. And what is that? It is to tell you the truth. You may not like the truth, but it tells the truth. Isn't that right? And that's the purpose of the mirror, is to reveal what reality really is, so that we're not deceived. It tells us the truth. The law of God is likened unto a mirror. It helps us to know what sin is. And to illustrate this, I need you to excuse me just for a moment. Please don't leave. Well, no one else can see me. I'm back here breaking the law of God. And so are you praying for me? That's a beautiful picture. What's wrong? Why are you laughing at me? Is there something wrong? Do I have something on my face? Am I presentable? Yes or no? Well, you don't look so good yourself. Who are you to judge me? I'm all right. You see, I don't realize my condition. I think I'm okay. I think I'm saved because I have a nice suit on. But friends, do I have something on my face? Yeah. Well, how will I know it? I can't trust you. How can I trust you? I don't know you. What do I need in order to see what reality is? What do I need? I need a? Yeah. And the law of God is like a? Yeah. And so would somebody please get me a mirror? Oh. Thank you. Whoa. Wow. What you're saying is true according to the law. I look into this law and it confirms that I am not presentable. I have sin in my life. The law reveals sin. Now, what do I do with the law of God? Am I going to destroy the law, get rid of the law because I didn't like what it told me? Is that if I get rid of this law, is that going to change my condition, yes or no? So getting rid of it is not going to change anything, because I'm still a dirty sinner. No matter what happens, what I do with the law. So what do I do then? Do I take the law and I try to clean myself? Is the law, can the law clean me? The law is not meant to cleanse anyone. The law cannot clean. The purpose of the law is just to show me my need of cleansing. And so what do I do with the law now? I put the law down for a moment, nicely and reverently. And then I go to the blood of Jesus. And I say, Lord, forgive me, God. I have sinned in my life. Have mercy upon me, O God. I've made mistakes. I've made a fool of myself. I've done some things that I'm ashamed of, O God. What can wash away my sin? Nothing but the blood of Jesus. And friends, what the law of God could not do, the blood is able to do. There is a fountain filled with blood, drawn from Emmanuel's veins. Sinners plunge beneath the flood, lose all their guilty stains. Oh, friends, how do I look now? How do I look? I look good, don't I? Well, how do I know? I don't know if I'm all right or not. What do I need to do now? I need to go back to that law. And the law that once told me I'm doing that, now I examine myself to that law, and I see that, wow, I'm a lot better, but I still got a long way to go. And so then I say, Lord, not just the big sins, but the small ones too. All that pride, that spiritual pride, that selfishness, Lord, that creeps in, that compromise that comes. Lord, please wash me thoroughly, the big as well as the small. Please, oh God, apply your cleansing blood. And friends, how about now? Is it okay? I have to go back to the law and see. And friends, the law that once told me that I'm dirty. Man, sin is. But praise the Lord. The law that once told me that I'm dirty now tells me that my life is back in harmony with the law of God. Friends, the blood of Jesus is the best detergent to cleanse every stain of sin upon the garment of our lives. And friends, we would not know our need of His blood if it was not for the law of God. That's the purpose of the law, is to show us our need of Jesus. And if that's clear, would you please say amen? Now I want my volunteers to come up right now as we give one other illustration that testifies to the importance of the law of God. I have my friends here, my volunteers. I need you to come up on the first step. And I'm going to give these folks new names. In fact, I already gave them new names. And you're going to have to shout it out. We're going to have to do this together. My dear sister, Elise, shall no longer be called Elise, but her name is the church. What is her name?
3: Church.
2: So when I point to her, she is the?
3: Church.
2: And my brother Archie here, he is the preacher. What is his name?
3: Preacher.
2: So when I point to him, he is the?
3: Preacher.
2: And my brother here is the gospel. What is his name?
3: Gospel.
2: And so when I point to him, you're going to say? And my brother here is Jesus. What is his name?
3: Jesus.
2: And he wants to be like Jesus too. Amen?
3: Amen.
2: And my sister here is Grace. What is her name?
3: Grace.
2: Oh, how sweet the sound. Amen?
3: Amen.
2: Of the grace. And then my brother here is, I'm sorry, my brother, but you are sin. What is his name?
3: Sin.
2: And by the way, you know, sin can sound good sometimes. Isn't that right?
3: Yeah.
2: And my brother here is the law. What is his name?
3: Law.
2: So let's do this together, shall we? Ready? The?
3: Church.
2: Actually, let's start over. I don't need to give you a name. You are the people. So when I point to you, you're going to say the?
3: People.
2: Come on, a little bit louder. Now the?
3: People.
2: Okay, go to?
3: Church.
2: To hear the?
3: Preacher.
2: Preach the?
3: Gospel.
2: Of?
3: Jesus.
2: And about his?
3: Grace.
2: Which is pardon for?
3: Sin.
2: Which is breaking the?
3: Law.
2: Very good. But people have said that God's
3: law
2: has been done away with. That we don't need the
3: law
2: because God's
3: grace
2: gives us license to break the
3: law
2: of God. So let's get rid of the
3: law.
2: We don't need the
3: law.
2: It's the
3: law
2: has been nailed to the cross. And so
3: law
2: can have a seat. Let's give him a hand. Now friends, notice. What happens when we get rid of the law? This is what happens. Are you ready? The?
3: People.
2: Go to?
3: Church.
2: To hear the?
3: Preacher.
2: Preach the?
3: Gospel.
2: Of?
3: Jesus.
2: And about his,
3: grace,
2: which is pardon for,
3: sin,
2: which is breaking the
3: law.
2: What law? There is no law. We nailed it to the cross. We're not under the law. We got rid of it, remember? And friends, where there is no law, there is no
3: sin.
2: Because
3: sin
2: is the breaking of the law. The Bible says, no law, no
3: sin.
2: So,
3: sin
2: can have a seat. Let's give him a hand. Now what? Ready? The?
3: People
2: go to?
3: Church.
2: To hear the?
3: Preach
2: the?
3: Gospel
2: of?
3: Jesus.
2: And about his?
3: Grace.
2: Which is pardon for? What sin? There's no such thing as sin. No law, no sin. No sin, friends. We're all right tonight. You're not a sinner, I'm not a sinner, we're okay. And friends, if there is no sin, then we don't have any need of
3: grace.
2: Why? Because
3: grace
2: is pardon for sin. But hey, if I don't see myself a sinner, if I'm not a sinner, then I don't need
3: grace.
2: Because
3: grace
2: is only for
3: sin.
2: You see, angels don't need grace. Do you realize that? Because angels have never sinned. We need grace, unmerited favor and pardon because we have sinned. But if we're not sinners, then we need no.
3: Grace.
2: So grace can have a seat. How sweet the sound, but not anymore. Ready? The?
3: People.
2: Go to?
3: Church.
2: To hear the?
3: Preach
2: the?
3: Gospel.
2: Of?
3: Jesus.
2: And about his? If there is no grace, then that must mean there is no
3: Jesus.
2: Why? Because
3: Jesus
2: is the source of grace. So if there is an absence, a void, an empty, if there is no grace, then the only logical reason is because there is no, and friends, I can't imagine life without Jesus. No Jesus, no grace. So Jesus can have a seat. Let's give him a hand. What now? The?
3: People.
2: Go to?
3: Church.
2: To hear the?
3: Preach
2: the of friends, if there is no Jesus, there is no good news without Jesus, friends. No Jesus, no good news. It's only bad news without Jesus. If you don't have Jesus in your home, your heart, and your marriage, it's bad news, folks. No Jesus, no gospel. So gospel can have a seat. Let's give him a hand. The go to?
3: Church.
2: To hear the?
3: Preach
2: about? What is he preaching about? If we got rid of the law? If there is no gospel, then there's nothing to preach. And unfortunately, friends, that's exactly what's happening in the Christian world. Ministers get up behind the sacred desk and they have little substance to give. They read one or two verses surfacely. Then the rest of the time they tell stories. Make people feel good about themselves, and houses of worship are looking more and more like social clubs. You see, if we don't have a law, then we don't see our need. We don't see our condition. And if we don't see our condition, we see no need. And if we see no need, why are we even here? Churches are becoming social clubs and places just have fun and have a good time. No substance, no vision, no purpose. And this is a sad reality. It breaks my heart to see many churches down this road. Antichrist sitting in the temple of God, bringing his antinomian spirit. Friends, if there is no gospel, no good news message, then why do we need a preacher? We don't need a preacher. Let's fire the preacher. Preacher, you're fired. Let's give him a hand. The
3: people.
2: Go to
3: church.
2: For why are we here, friends? Let's give her a hand. Do you get the point? When you get rid of God's law, you don't see that you're a sinner. If you don't see you're a sinner, you see no need of Jesus. You go down the line, why are we even here? And that's exactly what Satan wants. Bible warns us that in the last days, as we get ready to close, in 1 John 2:4, it talks about ministers and people who profess Jesus as the Lord, but they don't keep his commandments. Bible says concerning them in 1 John 2:4, he that says, I know him and keeps not his commandments is a what? Liar, and the truth is not in him. If any minister says, gets up behind the pulpit and says, don't worry, you don't have to keep the law. Don't worry, we're not under law, but under grace. Don't worry, the law was nailed to the cross. And they say, yes, I know Jesus. The Bible says that that man is not telling the truth. They are a liar. And when Jesus comes, they're going to say, Lord, Lord, haven't I done this, that, and the other? And Christ will say, I never knew you. But friends, in contrast to the liars, God is going to have a group of people that are going to tell the truth, the whole truth, and nothing but the truth. And notice how they're described in Revelation 14, verse 12. It says, here is the patience of the saints. Here are they that keep the commandments of God and the faith of Jesus. They not only have faith, they not only have works, but they have a faith that works because they love the Lord Jesus. And then you go to the last chapter of the last book of the Bible. Friends, you can't get farther in the Old Testament than Revelation chapter 22. Way at the last part of the Old Testament, it talks about a group of people that are going to keep the Ten Commandments. It says, blessed are they that do his commandments, that they may have a right to the tree of life and may enter into the gates into the city of God. And friends, when those saints go marching in, I want to be a part of that number. Can you say amen? Here's God's final group of people. Those who've experienced the reality of the new covenant promise. They delight to do the will of God because God's law is in their heart. And they realize more than anyone else that God's law of love is a law of liberty, a law of peace, and a law of freedom. And friends, how many of you want God's law to be written in your heart? Do you want to experience the new covenant promise? Well, friends, all we have to do is give God permission to do it for us. Amen? It's not legalism, friends. It's all about love. Love that results in obedience to the law. Now, friends, I want to close with a story. This is a story about a slave who is being sold at an auction. Slavery is a terrible thing, friends. And at this auction, this slave was standing there in front of a crowd of people. The auctioneer got up and began to take bids for the slave. And as people looked upon him, they saw a good investment. I mean, he was big and strong and he looked very young. Many more years ahead, a good investment. But the only problem was, as people looked upon the slave kept shouting at the people. And he said, I will not work. I will not work. I will not work. And by the way, he looked very intimidating. It didn't look like you can force him to work because he was big and strong. But nonetheless, people wanted him. So the price kept getting higher and higher and higher and higher. And finally, he was sold at a high price. The owner comes to claim his slave. The slave says to his new owner, I'm flattered that you'd pay such a high price for me. But like I said, I will not work. I will be no man's slave. And the owner says, just come. Come with me. And they get in their little horse and buggy and they start down the road. Now as they're heading down the road, suddenly the carriage stops at this beautiful house on the side of the road with a nice picket fence. And the owner looks up, says to the slave, look at that house. This is now your house. This is the place where you will be staying. Now as the slave looked at the house, he saw that this was not a slave's quarters. This was the quarters of one that was a family member. And the slave said to the owner, I'm flattered that you do such a thing for me. But like I said before, I will not work. No matter what you give me, I will be no man's slave. That owner looked at the slave and he said, I bought you. I paid a high, expensive price. I bought you not so that you can become my slave. I bought you to set you free. You're free. I bought you to free you. And with that, the man got out of the carriage. The owner took off. And now the slave is standing there in awe. He's shocked. He had just been freed and he received a beautiful home on top of that. And as this slave is contemplating the kindness and the mercy and the grace that had been bestowed upon him, he snaps out of it and he chases that carriage down and he stops the man that had just set him free. And he said to him, sir, if you bought me to set me free, then I will serve you for the rest of my life. If you bought me to free me, then I belong to you. I am yours forever. Friends, around 2,000 years ago, there was another slave and another master and another auction. The human race were in bondage to sin, not to the law, to sin. But there was someone that came to purchase us. And he paid a high price. We were bought, friends, by the blood of Jesus. Not with corruptible things like silver and gold, but we were purchased with the gold of Jesus' blood and the silver of Jesus' tears. This is the price that was paid for our redemption. And he bought us not so that we could become his slave and do whatever he wants us to do. No, friends, he bought us to free us. Free from what? Free from sin. Free from worry. Free from bad habits, lustful thoughts, cursing, lying, and swearing, living lives free from anything that bind us, free from worry and from fear and doubts, whatever slaves us tonight. The blood of Christ frees us. And because of what he has done for me, I don't know about you, but I want to say like that slave said, Lord, if you bought me to set me free, then I will serve you for the rest of my life. If you bought me to free me, then Lord, I am yours forever. I'm yours forever.
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4: Hi, I'm Johnny Erickson Tata. And during his years on earth, Jesus spoke a lot about great faith, but he spoke far more about little faith. In Matthew chapter 17, Jesus chides his disciples for their small faith. But then he gives them an illustration that must have stopped them in their tracks. He tells them, in effect, why, if your faith were as small as a mustard seed, you could do anything. Now, notice something. Jesus does not compare little faith with great faith. He compares little faith with tiny, barely visible faith. But even that microscopic faith, if genuine, can throw aside mountains in its path. And remember, the tiny mustard seed is the kind when it grows, it becomes one of the largest trees in the garden. In other words, if you feel your faith is small now, keep persevering, keep obeying, keep trusting. For one day, your faith will become greater than you could possibly imagine.
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6: The title of today's subject is simply the Ten Commandments. Dear Father, dear God, we ask in Jesus' name for your blessing upon this program and for the Holy Spirit to teach truth to all of our hearts. In Jesus' name we ask. Amen. Have you ever heard the expression, we can change this or that because it's not written in stone? Where did that phrase, written in stone, come from? It came from the Bible. It's found in Exodus chapter 31, verse 18, where the Bible talks about the Ten Commandments that were written on tables of stone, written with the finger of God. Do the Ten Commandments have anything to do with Bible prophecy? And is this subject part of the book of Revelation? If you've been tuning in to End Time Insights for the last few weeks, then you know that the answer is a big, resounding yes. And today I want to go back to the book of Revelation, like we've done in the past, and once again look at chapter 12, verse 17. The Bible says, "And the dragon," referring to the devil, "was wroth," or angry, "with the woman," referring to the church, "and he went to make war with the remnant of her seed, which keep the commandments of God and have the testimony of Jesus Christ." Now here is a prophecy in the heart of the book of Revelation about the devil making war on a remnant, or a final group of people who are actually keeping the commandments of God, and they have the testimony of Jesus Christ. Now it's not just in chapter 12, verse 17, that we find this people revealed. It's also in chapter 14, verse 12. The Bible says, quote, "Here is the patience of the saints. Here are they that keep the commandments of God and the faith of Jesus." Now, this is talking about saints, and the word saint Paul used many times in reference to the church. In fact, in 1 Corinthians chapter 14, verse 33, he talked about the churches of the saints. So we know that these are Christians, these are saints, these are followers of Jesus. And the Bible says that they keep, K-E-E-P, the commandments of God and the faith of Jesus. So they follow the law of God, and they also follow the faith of Jesus Christ. In other words, they have faith in Jesus, they're followers of Jesus, but because they love the Lord, they also choose to be obedient to the commandments of God. Now, it's time for us to actually take a look at each one of the Ten Commandments. We're going to open up our Bibles to Exodus chapter 20. We're going to go down through them, top to bottom. And I hope, by the grace of God, that your heart is open to what you are about to hear. Friends, these Ten Commandments are more important than you realize. They're more important than anyone realizes. Now, I understand that there are some people that wish that Christians wouldn't talk about the Ten Commandments. They think this is all just Old Testament, this is all just for the Jews. But the fact is that that is not true at all. The Bible was written by men, although it is inspired by God. But there is only one thing that God Himself wrote with His own finger on stone, and that is the Ten Commandments. And so it just seems to me that if there's any part of the Bible that we might disagree with, now I'm not suggesting that we do that, but if we do, it just seems to me that it would make perfect sense that we should not challenge in any way the only part that God Himself wrote with His own almighty finger. We're in Exodus, and actually before we read chapter 20, we're going to back up to chapter 19 and just get a little bit of the context. In chapter 19, verse 16, the Bible says, "And it came to pass on the third day in the morning, that there were thunders and lightnings and a thick cloud upon the mount, and the voice of the trumpet sounded exceeding loud, so that all the people that were in the camp trembled. And Moses brought forth the people out of the camp to meet with God, and they stood at the southern part of the mount. And Mount Sinai was altogether on a smoke, because the Lord descended upon it in fire, and the smoke ascended as the smoke of a furnace, and the whole mountain quaked greatly." Try to imagine that you were an Israelite at the foot of Mount Sinai, approximately 3,400 years ago, and you looked on top of that mountain, and you saw the glory, you saw the majesty, you saw the power, you heard the thunder, you saw the lightning flash, you felt the earthquake underneath your feet, and you knew that God was about to do something big. Now, why all the fireworks? Why did God manifest Himself with such glory? In fact, if you look at biblical history, there's never been a time when God has ever revealed so many fireworks as He did on Mount Sinai. Why did He do it? The reason is simple. He was about to give the Ten Commandments. All right, now we're in Exodus chapter 20. This is the chapter that talks about the Big Ten. And it's important also to realize that on Mount Sinai, God did not write the Ten Suggestions. He wrote the Ten Commandments. All right, here we go. Exodus chapter 20, verse 1. The Bible says, "And God spoke all these words." Men speak a lot of words today, but we need to listen to what God has to say. "And God spoke all these words, saying, I am the Lord your God, which have brought you out of the land of Egypt, out of the house of bondage. You shall have no other gods before me." And basically what this means is that God is to be number one in our lives. Husbands are important, wives are important, children are important, and so are friends. But God is more important than them all. And the first commandment tells us that He is to be first above everything else. And what if we decide that we don't want to do that? What if we make God second or third, or hardly even think about Him? What does the Bible call that? We read this last week. 1 John chapter 3, verse 4, the Bible says in the New Testament that whoever commits a sin transgresses also the law, for sin is the transgression of the law. In other words, it is a sin to break the law of God. So when the first commandment says God is to be number one, no other before him. If we put other people or things in front of him, according to the Bible, that is a sin, S-I-N. And we also talked about last week that according to 1 Corinthians chapter 15, verse 3, the scripture is very clear that Jesus Christ died for our sins. He died because we've broken the law of God. So think about this. If you decide to put something else above God, then basically you are doing something that has resulted in the death of Jesus Christ. So that's the first commandment. The second one is found in verses 4 through 6. God wrote with his own finger, "You shall not make to yourself any graven image, or any likeness of anything that is in heaven above, or that is in the earth beneath, or that is in the water under the earth. You shall not bow down yourself to them, nor serve them. For I, the Lord your God, am a jealous God, visiting the sin of the fathers upon the children, to the third and fourth generation of them that hate me, and showing mercy to thousands of them that love me and keep my commandments." So the second commandment talks about idols, statues, images. And God says that we are not to bow down to them. Even if they're statues of the saints or Mary or whoever else, we are forbidden in the second commandment to bow down to statues. And the reason is simple. Statues were simply made by men. Statues are not God. They're only the elements of this world put together through the design of a human being. And God is a jealous God, and he does not want us bowing down to a statue. He wants us to honor him as the living God and not worship the works of man. And if we decide that we don't want to do that, that we want to bow down to statues, the Bible calls that a sin. And it's because of that sin that Jesus Christ suffered, agonized, bled, and died on the cross of Calvary 2,000 years ago. All right, let's go on. Number 3 is found in verse 7. God wrote with his own finger, "You shall not take the name of the Lord your God in vain, for the Lord will not hold him guiltless that takes his name in vain." Now, this is talking about the words that we use about God and about Jesus, and we are forbidden to just talk casually and lightly and flippantly about the Lord. A lot of people use the name of Jesus only as a swear word, and they use the name of God, but they're not thinking about God. And according to the Bible, that is a sin. We are to reverence the Maker of heaven and earth. We are to reverence our God above. And the scripture says, and the Lord says, that he will not hold anyone guiltless that takes his name in vain. In other words, if we use his name in the wrong way, we are guilty. And that proves that breaking God's law is sin, and he will hold us responsible. He will hold us guilty. And ultimately, the good news of the gospel is that what Jesus did was he took our guilt. In spite of our sin, he loves us, and he took that guilt into his own mind and into his own heart, and that's why he died 2,000 years ago. And the last part of the third commandment says that the Lord shows mercy to thousands. Now, it really means thousands of generations. That's the context from verse 5. And it hasn't been thousands of generations since this was written. And so this is another evidence that the Ten Commandments still apply to us today. And the Lord says he shows mercy to thousands of generations of them that love me and that keep my commandments. Now, amazingly, these words were quoted directly by Jesus Christ in John 14, verse 15. He said, "If you love me, keep my commandments." He was quoting from the third commandment, showing that his commandments are the same commandments as the Big Ten. And what God really wants us to see is that breaking his law is sin, and that Jesus Christ died for those sins. And in response to that revelation of his goodness, he wants us to love him with all of our hearts, and to keep his commandments out of loyalty to our God. Okay, the fourth commandment is found in verses 8 through 11. God wrote with his own finger, "Remember the Sabbath day to keep it holy. 6 days you shall labor and do all your work, but the seventh day is the Sabbath of the Lord your God. In it you shall not do any work, you nor your son, nor your daughter, your manservant, nor your maidservant, nor your cattle, nor your stranger that is within your gates. For in 6 days the Lord made heaven and earth, the sea and all that in them is, and rested the seventh day. Wherefore the Lord blessed the Sabbath day and hallowed it. You know, as I'm looking at this clock, I realize that I now have less than a minute in this program. So I think what I'll do is next week I'll come back to the fourth commandment. We'll talk more about this, and then we will finish the last six of the Big Ten. You are listening to Steve Wahlberg. This is End Time Insights. And I just want to tell you that I personally believe with all my heart that all of the Ten Commandments are still in full force for Christians and the whole world today. And that ultimately the good news called the gospel is that even though we have sinned, even though we've had other gods, we have bowed down to idols, we have put things ahead of the Lord, we have taken his name in vain and broken the Sabbath, in spite of it, Jesus loves us. He loves you, and he loves me, and there's hope for us all. And he died on a cruel cross 2,000 years ago for every one of our sins. And Bible prophecy predicts that in these final days, God will have a people who love Jesus so much that they are willing to keep all of the Ten Commandments as they wait for his second coming.
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8: This is Max McLean. The final defeat of Satan himself and the vision of the great white throne in heaven. Listen to the Bible from Revelation 20 and 21. When the 1,000 years are over, Satan will be released from his prison, and he will go out to deceive the nations in the four corners of the earth, Gog and Magog, to gather them for battle. In number they are like the sand on the seashore. They marched across the breadth of the earth and surrounded the camp of God's people, the city he loves. But fire came down from heaven and devoured them. And the devil who deceived them was thrown into the lake of burning sulfur, where the beast and the false prophet had been thrown. They will be tormented day and night, forever and ever. Then I saw a great white throne and him who was seated on it. Earth and sky fled from his presence, and there was no place for them. And I saw the dead, great and small, standing before the throne, and books were opened. Another book was opened, which is the book of life. The dead were judged according to what they had done as recorded in the books. The sea gave up the dead that were in it, and death and Hades gave up the dead that were in them, and each person was judged according to what he had done. Then death and Hades were thrown into the lake of fire. The lake of fire is the second death. If anyone's name was not found written in the book of life, he was thrown into the lake of fire. Then I saw a new heaven and a new earth. For the first heaven and the first earth had passed away, and there was no longer any sea. I saw the holy city, the new Jerusalem, coming down out of heaven from God, prepared as a bride beautifully dressed for her husband.
9: And I heard a loud voice from the throne saying, Now the dwelling of God is with men, and he will live with them. They will be his people, and God himself will be with them and be their God. He will wipe every tear from their eyes. There will be no more death or mourning or crying or pain, for the old order of things has passed away. He who is seated on the throne said, I am making everything new. Then he said, Write this down, for these words are trustworthy and true. From Revelation 20 and 21. Listen to the Bible. It's great for the soul.
10: In Luke 2 and verse 40, the Bible says, And the child grew and became strong in spirit, filled with wisdom, and the grace of God was upon him. Biblically speaking, we know that Jesus of Nazareth was both fully man and fully God at the same time. Now, exactly how that works is going to provide you with a lifetime of study. But just for today, there's one key point I want you to notice, and it's so simple, you almost miss it. The Bible says when Jesus was a child, he grew up. Even though he was God in human flesh, he had a normal human existence, complete with childhood. For generations now, we've been getting our mental picture of the young Jesus from Victorian greeting cards and Renaissance painters. Always in the center of the picture, with a halo around his head and a bunch of cherubs circling overhead playing harps. But if you could suddenly be transported back in time and visit the village of Nazareth, I'm guessing that by first glances, you'd have trouble figuring out which kid was Jesus. There'd be no halo, no angels, and more than likely he'd be playing in the street with the other kids. Now, that's important to remember, because far too often we forget that Jesus is not only God, he's human. That's why the book of Hebrews says that Jesus can identify with us. He understands completely what it means to live an authentic human life. He understands loneliness because his own family ridiculed him and isolated him at times. He understands pain because he suffered more than anybody ever has. He understands things like hunger and anxiety because he chose to become one of us. The person of Jesus Christ bridges the unbridgeable gap between human beings and their Creator. Because we couldn't access heaven in our fallen state, he brought heaven to us. But the reverse is also true. As the ultimate representative of the human race now, Jesus offers to bring us to a higher level than our current existence. I mean, think about it. Jesus had a childhood just like you, and he did it right. The Bible says he grew in wisdom. And the Bible encourages us to walk in his footsteps, which means that we have choices we can make when it comes to putting in our time on this tired old planet. We can just punch the clock, wasting our time. Or we can latch on to God and use our time to do a little growing ourselves. There really is, after all, a right way and a wrong way to live. And you know, the fact that God's own Son has already walked this path, and knowing that he's asking us to follow, you've just got to know that's a better way to live.

30 days to natural blood pressure control, the no pressure solution. Do typical dietary choices really make a difference? Definitely. Medical studies have clearly demonstrated that what we habitually eat strongly influences our blood pressure. Some of the most fascinating research along these lines comes from a religious group known as Seventh-day Adventists, SDAs. Adventists are known for their healthful living and longevity. In November 2005, when National Geographic ran a cover story highlighting the healthiest people in the world, SDAs in Southern California took their position along with other societies boasting the oldest old people in places like Sardinia, Italy, and Okinawa, Japan. What is relevant to our blood pressure discussion is this. Adventists have, for over a century and a half, emphasized the value of eating more whole plant foods. SDAs are not required by their religion to be vegetarians, but this historical health emphasis has resulted in many Adventists adopting a vegetarian lifestyle. From a research standpoint, data from SDAs offers other advantages. First, Adventist populations

0: Differences between Seventh-day Adventists and their neighbors will be due to lifestyle choices and not uncontrollable environmental factors.
1: A public service of CompassHealth.net, a sample of the book found at Amazon.com, 30 Days to Natural Blood Pressure Control, the No Pressure Solution.

0: The song says it only takes a spark to set a whole fire going. And once the fire was lit in one part of Europe, it spread quickly to other areas. John Wycliffe had made a massive impact, not just in England, but further afield in Europe, in particular here in Prague, and the region that was known then as Bohemia. John Huss was of humble birth, and his father died soon after he was born. His mother sought an education for him, and he was able to get admission to the University of Prague as a charity scholar. As she reached Prague with her son, she knelt down and prayed that God would bless his life, a prayer that was answered again and again. He soon distinguished himself by his tireless application to study and by his blameless life. Upon completing his studies, he entered the priesthood and rapidly rose to prominence, soon becoming attached to the court of the king. In a few short years, he was the pride of his country, and his name was known all over Europe. Today, they've built a statue to commemorate him here in the old town square. Several years after becoming a priest, Huss was appointed preacher of the Bethlehem Chapel here in Prague. The founder of this particular chapel had advocated as a matter of importance the preaching of the scriptures in the language of the people. At that time, there was a large degree of ignorance concerning the Bible, and Huss also believed that it was vitally important to preach the scriptures in the language of the people. At this point in his life, Huss came in contact with Jerome, who had proved to be his right-hand man until his death. Jerome was a citizen of Prague, and he had brought back with him from a recent trip to England the writings of John Wycliffe. The Queen of England at that time was also a convert of John Wycliffe, and she was a Bohemian princess, and through her influence, his writings were circulated at length in Bohemia. Huss read them, believed their author to be a sincere Christian, and believed the writings to be true.
1: Huss's impact was growing, not just here in his homeland, but also in neighboring Germany. And soon, news of the work here in Prague reached Rome, and he was summoned to appear before the Pope. To go would be fatal. The King and Queen of Bohemia, the nobility and the government all asked for a local trial, but this was not granted. The trial of Huss went ahead in his absence, during which the city of Prague was put under interdict. This struck terror into the hearts of everyone. No church services could take place. Baptisms, funerals, weddings, those ceremonies that were so key to life in general were not allowed to take place. And through this means, Rome was able to hold sway over the people.
0: The city was in turmoil, and Sir Huss withdrew to his native village, but he continued to travel to the surrounding countryside where he was able to preach to eager crowds. When the danger and excitement had subsided, he was able to return to Prague, where alongside with Jerome, he was able to continue his work. During this time in Europe, there was not one or two, but three rival popes, all claiming to be the vicar of Christ. This abuse of power in the church was something that many men strongly condemned, Huss being one of the loudest voices. The emperor at that time, Emperor Sigismund, called for a council.

council in Constance, Germany, to settle this dispute once and for all, and also to deal with some of the new heresies arising from men such as John Huss that they didn't agree with. Huss was summoned to appear before the council and was given assurance of a safe passage by the emperor. One thing that stands out from this story is the prayer that John Huss's mum made with him as he was on his way to university. I want to encourage you, if you're praying for a child, if you're praying for a parent, to never give up in your prayers. The prayer of John Huss's mother was answered many, many times over in ways that she couldn't have even imagined. Maybe you're praying for your children, maybe they're on their way to school, maybe you're praying for a loved one. Keep them in prayer and never think that our prayers will go unanswered. God does hear and God does answer our prayers.

0: Jesus answered and said unto her, Whosoever drinketh of this water shall thirst again. But whosoever drinketh of the water that I shall give him shall never thirst. But the water that I shall give him shall be in him a well of water springing up into everlasting life.
1: Those of us who've grown up in the church are prone to a certain kind of deception. It's the lie that my sin isn't really that bad.
2: I overspent again this month. I'm just a natural born shopper.
1: When we compare ourselves to people who commit what we consider serious sins, we can feel like we're okay.
2: Boy, I chewed him out.
1: We need to realize that every single sin is a big deal. It's an act of rebellion against God.
2: It's just that Irish temper again.
1: The way to see the truth about sin is to see it in the light of who God is. When the prophet Isaiah came face to face with God, he said, Woe is me, and he confessed his sinfulness. Why don't you ask God to search your heart today? Ask him to show you what it looks like in light of his holiness. With Seeking Him, I'm Nancy DeMoss Wagmuth.
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4: Now a look at your evening weather on Lafayette Christian Talk Radio. Thunderstorms today with a high near 73 and lows around 67. Thunderstorms tomorrow with a high of 84 and lows around 70. For your Monday, partly sunny with thunderstorms with a high near 80 and lows around 64. And for Tuesday, partly sunny with a high near 83 and lows around 63. That's your evening weather on Lafayette Christian Talk Radio.
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6: It's a time to rejoice in grace. 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
7: 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That's 888-244-HOPE. 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
6: We're going to open the Word of God. Let's pray. Father in heaven, we are so thankful that in the new year, we can have a new view of Jesus. Open our eyes so that we can see. Open our ears so that we can hear. Open our minds so that we can understand. Open our hearts so we can receive your message for us today. In Christ's name, amen. Did you make a New Year's resolution this year? How many of you thought about making a New Year's resolution? I'd ask if you made one. How many of you thought, come on, more of you than that, thought about making a New Year's resolution? You know, each year, millions of people make New Year's resolutions. And year after year, the polls indicate that the resolutions are pretty much the same. I was looking at some of the polls of New Year's resolutions that people made, and here's what they were. I want to exercise more. I want to lose weight. I want to quit smoking. I want to eat more healthy. In 2018, though, the pollsters were shocked because at the beginning of 2018, and it carried over into 2019, although it was not the number one choice, in 2018, the number one choice for a New Year's resolution was this: I want to become a better person. Now, the pollsters were pretty shocked at that because previously the polls had said, you know, I want to lose weight, I want to quit smoking, but this one, I want to become a better person. Now, the resolution is certainly a noble one, but here is one of the big problems. Most people who make New Year's resolutions never have a revolution. They never change very much at all. They don't find either the motivation or the inner strength to achieve their goals. Now, Jesus puts his finger exactly on the reason for this, and he presents a radical solution. And if you understand the solution of Christ, it can make a dramatic, powerful difference in your life. Understanding Jesus' teachings on what it makes to make lasting changes in your life will make a difference this new year for you. If you want permanent, lasting change, Jesus points the way. As we look at the new year, it's a clean slate. And we ask ourselves the question, how can I be a new person in the new year? How can some of the undesirable traits of my character be transformed by the grace of God? How can my impatience become patience? How can my gossip become positive statements about others? How can my selfish desires become an unselfish passion? How can my exaggeration of the truth always become honesty? How can I become the person I really desire to be, the person I really want to be, the person I really long to be, but that person that never seems to have the strength to achieve it? Now take your Bible and turn to Matthew, the 9th chapter, because we're going to look at Jesus' solution to the new life. Matthew, the 9th chapter, and we begin there with the 9th verse, Matthew chapter 9, and we're beginning with the 9th verse. Then as Jesus passed on from there, he saw a man named Matthew sitting at the tax office, and he said to him, "Follow me." And he arose and followed him. And so it was, as Jesus sat at the table in the house, that behold, many tax collectors and sinners came and sat down with him and his disciples. And when the Pharisees saw it, they said to his disciples, "Why does your teacher eat with tax collectors and sinners?" Now, for Jesus to call Matthew was astounding for the Jewish mind. They considered tax collectors as the lowest of the low. In the Jewish mind, the tax collectors had sold out to Rome. They were traitors. They betrayed the Jewish ideals for self-aggrandizement. See, they were merely employed by the enemy. In the Jewish mind, a tax collector was someone that you didn't even talk to, because the tax collector was working for the Roman government to squeeze as much money as he could out of the Jewish population. So for Jesus to even think of, for Jesus even to consider, for Jesus even to call Matthew as one of his closest followers and disciples, really riled up the anger of the Jewish population, and particularly the Pharisees. Now, for Jesus to go to the house of a tax collector, and for Jesus to fellowship and eat with other tax collectors, was worse even yet. Now, it was in this context that Jesus gave 2 parables. It was in the context of the feast at Matthew's house with all these other tax collectors. Now, it's in that context that we come to verse 14. And you're looking at Matthew, the 9th chapter. And in these 2 stories, Jesus contrasts the old way of thinking with the new way of thinking. He contrasts the old way of frustrated defeat with the new way of glorious victory. He contrasts the old way of struggle with the new way of triumph. We begin with Matthew, the 9th chapter, verse 14 and 15. We start with verse 14. Then the disciples of John came to him saying, "Why do we and the Pharisees fast often, but your disciples do not fast?" And Jesus said to them, "Can the friends of the bridegroom mourn as long as the bridegroom is with them? But the days will come when the bridegroom will be taken away from them, and then they will fast." So in the context of this Pharisee discussion, in the context of Jesus eating with the tax collectors, the Pharisees say, "Well, why aren't your disciples fasting?" You see, to the Pharisees, religion was the sum of duty. It focused around obligation. And Jesus had to change that old way of thinking. He had to change it into a dynamic new way of thought. You see, there were about 6,000 Pharisees in Israel, and they spent their lives trying to rigorously observe the commands of the Torah. Now, according to one Jewish scholar, there were 613 commands that had to be followed. 613. There were 365 negative commands, one for every day of the year. And there were 248 positive commands that were supposed to correspond to the bones and the main organs of the body. The Pharisees fasted twice a week. They usually fasted on Monday and Thursday. They did this as a matter of superior piety and holiness, and their whole life was trying to keep these 613 commands. So the whole life of the Pharisee was this effort, this battle, this struggle. And for them, religion was this attempt of being defeated again and again and again because they could not possibly keep these 613 commands. So their life was one of failure, is one of frustration, but then it was one of a so-called pride, arrogance, and superior holiness for what they were doing. So they were depressed over what they couldn't do, but arrogant over what they were doing based on the general population. Jesus knew that there needed to be a radical change in the thinking of New Testament believers if they were going to live the joyful, positive, affirming Christian life that he desired. Now, Jesus uses this illustration, and you notice it in Matthew chapter 9, verse 15. He says, "The days will come when the bridegroom will be taken away." And he says, "Can the friends of the bridegroom mourn as long as the bridegroom is with them?" There's a time to fast, but there's a time to rejoice. What was Jesus saying here when he used the bridegroom illustration? The Jews would have known this. Go back to Isaiah 61. Isaiah 61 and verse 10. And the parable will begin making sense to you. Isaiah 61 and verse 10. Every one of the Pharisees would have understood Isaiah's statement in Isaiah 61, 10. Jesus had said he was the bridegroom, and the prophet Isaiah said, "I will greatly rejoice in the Lord." Where is our rejoicing, everybody? Where is that? Is it in our strength? Is it in our righteousness? Is it in our piety? "I will greatly rejoice in the Lord. My soul will be joyful in my God." Does your religion make you depressed, or does your religion make you joyful in God? If your religion only depresses you, there's something wrong with that religion. Notice what it says. "My soul shall be joyful in my God." Why? "Because he's clothed me with the garments of salvation. He's covered me with the robe of righteousness. As a bridegroom decks himself with ornaments, and as a bride adorns herself with jewels." So what is Jesus saying? He's saying the bridegroom has come, and it's a time of rejoicing. It's a time to rejoice in grace. It's a time to rejoice in mercy. It's a time to rejoice in the pardon of sin. It's the time to rejoice in the new power. It is the time not to scrupulously on your own fail and fail and fail again. It is the time to change your focus and change your way of thinking from your frailties and your faults and your mistakes to Jesus. What Jesus is saying is, "I am the bridegroom." Now somebody says, "Is there a time to fast?" Sure, there's a time to fast. But fasting never achieves superior righteousness. The reason we fast is not to earn righteousness from God. There may be three reasons for fasting, and this new year you may want to fast. First, you may want to fast so that the mind will be clearer in discerning God's will. That's a reason to fast. It may be well to spend time skipping a meal and fasting to spend more time with God. That's a reason to fast. To spend more time with God in a busy life, to take that hour and pray. Fasting can be beneficial as we seek God and fast and pray for our loved ones, our relatives, and those that don't know Christ. Fasting may be beneficial as we pray for our community. So fasting does have benefits. That is not Jesus' point here at all. Here's what Jesus' point is. In Matthew 9, when the Pharisees are arguing about fasting and Jesus' association with sinners, Jesus is saying, he's the bridegroom. He can clothe you with the robe of his righteousness. Get your eyes off who you are onto who he is. Let him clothe you with his righteousness. Rejoice in his glory and his goodness. There is a time to fast, but there's a time to rejoice. The bridegroom has come, and he has introduced the kingdom of grace. And what Jesus is saying here is this. You can never live in the kingdom of glory until you first lived in the kingdom of grace. Now, notice what I did not say. I did not say you can never live in the kingdom of glory until you believe in salvation by grace. There is a difference between intellectually believing in salvation by grace and living in the kingdom of grace. And that's what we want to take a look at this morning. What does it mean to live in the kingdom of grace? See, the point of Christ here is that the Messiah has come and that you need a new way of thinking, a new attitude, a new way of seeing with new eyes. He's talking about rejoicing in his salvation, rejoicing in his love, rejoicing that we can see in Christ, the loving character of God revealed. So Jesus uses two illustrations in Matthew chapter 9. So let's go back to Matthew 9 and look at the two illustrations that Jesus uses. Now, these illustrations are going to seem very strange to 21st century Americans, but they were not strange at all to Jesus' population in his day, to first century Jewish minds. Matthew chapter 9, verse 16. Jesus says, "No one puts a piece of unshrunk cloth on an old garment, for the patch pulls away from the garment and the tear is made worse." No one puts a piece of unshrunk cloth on an old garment. It's made either of one of two things, wool or cotton. Let's suppose that my wife is traveling and I'm not an expert at washing clothes, okay? So that's not my skill. And let's suppose that I don't look at the little tag in my jacket that says dry clean only. And I look here at this

0: woolen jacket. And as I see it, I think, man, there's a spot here, there's a spot here, there's another spot here. I think what I'm going to do is throw this in the washing machine. Don't laugh at me, please. So I take my jacket and I throw it in the washing machine. Now, when it comes out, it no longer fits me. It's ready to go to the Goodwill for a 10-year-old, right? What happens if you take a woolen jacket and throw it in the washing machine? What happens? It shrinks. Okay. So what Jesus is saying here is this. If you have an old garment, he is saying that Judaism is like an old, ragged garment. You are trying in vain to live up to 613 rules, and all these things are doing is killing you. That's what you're trying to do. And what Jesus is saying to them, unless you have a new way of thinking, all the resolutions in the world are going to end up in failure. Because if you take a piece of cloth that's wool and you try to patch it into the garment that's the old garment and you wash that garment, the wool is going to do what? Shrink, and it's going to rip the garment further. So what Christ is saying is this. If the old garment needs to be patched and you take a new piece of unshrunk wool and you cut the piece that needs to replace and sew the new piece into the garment, the patch is going to rip away. The garment's going to be ruined. What we need is not a few New Year's resolutions. We don't need a few patches put into our lives to make change in our lives. Follow me closely here. We don't need to replace one bad habit with one good one. The issue is not the habit. The issue is fundamentally the change of thinking inside. It's a new way of seeing things. It's a new way of viewing the Christian life. See, to overcome undesirable habits in your life, we don't need to try harder. We need a fundamental change inside. The struggle we face in the Christian life is not the struggle to overcome some sinful habit in our own strength. It is the struggle to surrender that habit to Christ and let Him, through His divine grace and power, change our lives. In his book, The Life of Victory, Pastor Meade McGuire pens this earnest prayer, and he says, Christ, the fullness of all blessing, to abide in your heart, to be your strength, your righteousness, your everlasting helper, to give you power to obey. Now, Jesus continues his discussion here in verse 17. So take your Bible and let's look at verse 17. Nor do people put new wine into old wineskins, or else the wineskins break and the wine is spilled, and the wineskins are ruined. They put new wine in new wineskins, and both are preserved. In biblical times, when you stored wine, it usually was stored in goat skins. And what they did was, after the meat of the goat was eaten, they would clean out the inside. The head, of course, was cut off. They would tie the legs up, and then they would clean it out, sterilize it, and then the wine would be placed into that old goat skin, new goat skin. The goat skin would be pliable. As the wine fermented, the goat skin would expand with the wine. But ultimately, the goat skin would become so rigid, so inflexible, so hardened, that if you take new wine and put it in a old goat skin, when the wine expands, it would break the goat skin and the wine would come out. So what Jesus is saying here is this. You cannot take the wine of the gospel and merely pour it in to a person who has old ideas of righteousness by works. If the wine of the gospel is going to make a difference in your life, you do not struggle trying to overcome evil habits by making New Year's resolutions, because that is only going to lead you down the pathway of defeat. You overcome by opening the heart to the living Christ And the struggle in the Christian life is not with habits. The struggle in the Christian life is to stay connected to the living Christ. So the power of His grace flows into your life. So the power of His goodness flows into your life. So the love that comes from Jesus in heaven comes into your life. Jesus continues here and He says very clearly that if you want to live in the kingdom of glory, understand what it means to live in the kingdom of grace. This is revolutionary. See, and this is exactly what Jesus meant in Luke 17. Luke 17, verse 20 and 21. Before we ever go to heaven's kingdom, and this was a shocking statement. See, Luke 17 is a lot about the second coming of Christ. Incidentally, is Christ coming soon? Is Christ coming soon? Does Pastor Finley believe Christ is coming soon? In spite of what some may say, Pastor Finley believes Christ is coming sooner than you think. Now back to my text. He that has ears to hear, let him hear what the Spirit says to the churches. We're there in Luke, the 17th chapter. Now, Luke 17 describes the second coming of Christ, the kingdom of God that is coming and is coming soon. But notice what Jesus says in verse 20 and verse 21. Luke 17, verse 20 and 21. Now, when he was asked by the Pharisees when the kingdom of God would come, he answered and said to them, "The kingdom of God does not come with observation, nor will they say, 'See here or see there,' for the kingdom of God is within you." What is Jesus saying there? The kingdom of God is within you. What he's saying is this: through my Spirit, I can live in your life. I can crash down every idol in your heart. Through my Spirit, the kingdom of grace can live within you. You can have a radical change in your life by my Spirit. And you can live today in the kingdom of grace to prepare to go to the kingdom of glory. So what Jesus is dealing with the Pharisees, when he talks about the new wine, he's talking about the wine of the gospel. He's talking about falling in love with Christ that is so deep, being charmed by His love, being transformed by His grace, that it radically changes you. And the things that you once did, you no longer desire to do. The things that you once loved, you no longer love. Not because you've struggled and battled and say, I have to overcome this. It's because Christ has placed in your life a new strength. He's placed in your life a new power. He's placed in your life new desires. When the living Christ enters into your life, He changes you from within.
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3: Do you have plans for Father's Day on Sunday? 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They're finally doing something they've dreamed of for years, fishing together. 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He was excited to share precious father-son moments and teach Tara the fishing skills needed to support their village. But when Tara was just 1 year old, a severe burn injury left him struggling to walk. 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Until Mercy Ships arrived. After receiving free surgery, Tara was healed. Tara's first day on the water was a moment of pure joy. Justin proudly shared, "I put him in front of the canoe. He is a fast learner." This Father's Day, Justin and Tara are making memories that will last a lifetime. Browse to mercyships.org.
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5: If you believe anything that Jesus says, if you could say, "I'm a Christian and I believe in God, but I still believe in evolution," do you really believe in Jesus? Tonight I'd like to talk to you about where did I come from. And this is especially dear and near to my heart because I'm going to talk to you about evolution and creation. And I should tell you right up front, I'm doing this with my personal perspective. My doctorate is not in biology. I'm going to be sharing with you from personal experience. Now, I gave a little bit of my testimony last night, and while I went to 14 different schools before I ever got my GED and then went on to college, many of those schools taught evolution. I was a firm believer that we just evolved because I had heard it so many times. But, you know, in the back of my mind, I found I had to torture my logic to accept it. But I thought, everybody believes it, and you're looked upon as foolish if you don't believe it. And even though I had a hard time understanding how you could get all of these intricate organizations and systems and design and structure through random chance, I figured, well, I'm just not smart enough. There must be things that the science is just not explaining about how it happens, or that I don't quite understand yet. But, then after I shared with you, I went to the mountains, I started reading the Bible, I came to believe the Bible, and for a while there, I tried to mix the Bible with Eastern religions, with reincarnation, and with evolution. I said, Jesus had a lot of very important things to say, and I think there's a lot of truth in what he said. And so I tried to just make it all fit, but, I couldn't make it fit. Where did we come from? What you believe about that will affect everything in your worldview. Your belief about origins will define every other belief. Your worldview about where you came from is going to have a defining influence on every other belief. Let me give you just a couple of examples here. What you believe about death is going to be affected by whether or not you believe in evolution and creation. If you think we evolved, then you think death is the dead end. You've just sort of decomposed and that's it. You cease to exist. What you believe about sin and holiness is going to be greatly influenced by that. What you believe about marriage. I'll never forget, I went to this school. It was called a free school. It was a very liberal school in Waterford, Maine, called Pinehenge. It has since closed. And just almost anything went. It was like hippie school, is best definition. And we were in the cafeteria one day, and one of the faculty came in, and she was crying. She tried to hide it. She was pregnant, and she was crying, and I just overheard as some of the other girl students were talking to this teacher and saying, "What's the problem?" And she said, she just broke down and said, "My husband's having an affair with another faculty member." And she said, "He's a science teacher." And he said, "This should not bother her because we're all animals and this is perfectly normal behavior." And so I remember thinking to myself, logically, if I believed in evolution, what he was arguing made sense. There's no morality if there's no God. Your idea of morality is not worth a nickel more than mine if there's no God. Who defines what's right and wrong? Every country and every culture can just make up their own rules. But if there is a God, and if He is the truth, then there's absolutes. It'll define what you think about marriage, whether or not there's a day of rest, the inspiration of Scripture, the words of Jesus. It'll affect everything from adultery, homosexuality, suicide. It'll affect your views on racism, what you believe about evolution and creation. You know, people talk about Darwin's book, Origin of Species, and they stop right there, but that's not the whole title of the original book. You know what the whole title of the original is? The Origin of Species by Means of Natural Selection, or The Preservation of Favored Races in the Struggle for Life. When Darwin went to Australia, he was convinced the Aborigines there were somewhere on the continuum of the missing link. That's where that's going to lead. But you know, in the Bible, let me read something to you from Acts chapter 17. Acts chapter 17, and this is Paul. He's in Athens. It was the center of learning back in his day. And he's waiting for his friends to come, and while he's waiting, he's wandering around the town, and he just saw there were idols everywhere, and they had so many idols, they made an idol to a god. They didn't know who he was. They just wanted to make sure they didn't leave any gods out. Very pluralistic culture back there among the philosophers in Athens. It says in verse actually 21, "For all the Athenians and the foreigners who were there spent their time in nothing else but to tell or to hear some new thing." Lots of philosophy. You got your truth, I got my truth, there's nothing absolute. Then Paul, he stood in the midst of the Areopagus, and he said, "Men of Athens, I perceive in all things that you're very religious. For I was passing through, and I considered the objects of your worship. I found an altar with this inscription, 'To the unknown God.' Therefore, the one that you worship without knowing, him I proclaim to you. I happen to know that one that you don't know. Let me tell you about him. God, who made the world and everything in it, since he is the Lord of heaven and earth, he doesn't dwell in temples made with hands, nor is he worshipped with anything, since he gives life to all and breath to all. And notice, and he has made from one blood every nation of men to dwell on all the face of the earth, and he has determined their pre-appointed times and their boundaries of their dwellings." Notice why. "So they should seek the Lord in the hope that they might grope for him and find him, though he's not far from every one of us." He is not far from every one of us. Every one of us, he's not far. But he says, he created us. We're caught in this quandary of sin. Talk about that in our next presentation. And he wants us to seek for him. We need to understand what the ultimate purpose of life is. Well, let me give you a few reasons that I believe that evolution is impossible. And I'm not going to have time to cover them all. But among the reasons are the laws, first and second laws of thermodynamics and entropy. Now, I know many of you are studying these things now, and I'll just give you the very simple definition. For instance, the first law of thermodynamics: energy can be changed from one form to another, but it cannot be created or destroyed. You've all heard that before. First law of thermodynamics. In other words, there's only so much matter and energy in the universe, and it can be altered. You can turn matter into energy and energy into matter, but you cannot create new energy or matter. Well, we see there's a lot of energy and matter in the universe. Here's the big question: where did it all come from? Everybody, evolutionist, creationist, is going to be stumped at this point. And you've got two options. You can believe that all of the life and the organization and structure that we see in the universe is the result of ever-existing gas particles that somehow collided and began to explode. And through an infinite number of very convenient small explosions, or one great big explosion, followed by a lot of smaller explosions and things spiraling off into galaxies, that all that you can see, all the interworking perfect systems, the Earth, the perfect distance from the sun so that we don't melt or freeze, and the perfect cycle in the ecosystem between the plants and the animals, and the symbiotic relationships between everything from ants that take care of aphids and bees and flowers, and there's so many mysteries out there. You can believe all that is a result of matter that collided and exploded, and you don't know where the matter came from. Every evolutionist will say, well, something was always there. Right? Or you can say, I don't know where God came from, but I believe that there is this ultimate supreme intelligence that lives somehow in and outside of time and space, that is from everlasting to everlasting, and He is much bigger than I am, but He's made me in His image. And the Bible reveals who He is, and He has feelings and emotion and thought and love. You can believe that, or you can worship gas particles. Now, some are going to say, well, Pastor Doug, I believe in a creator, but I also believe in evolution. I think that God created through evolution. Heard that before? And you know, I don't want to insult anybody here. I've got dear friends that believe that, but I would respectfully disagree with them. I don't think you can reconcile the two. Some people struggle with the first 11 chapters of the Bible, and they say, up until you get to Abraham, God spoke to us through myths. And those things aren't to be taken literally. They're just, they're symbols, they're stories. It's not science. But you're going to have a problem with the rest of the Bible if you don't believe in a literal six-day creation. Let me just give you a few verses that explain why. First of all, if you're going to believe in Jesus, if you believe anything that Jesus says, if you can say, I'm a Christian and I believe in God, but I still believe in evolution, do you really believe in Jesus? Listen to what He says. John 5, 46 and 47. For if you believe Moses, you would believe Me, for he wrote about Me. But if you do not believe his writings, how will you believe My words? Could that be any more plain? You say, oh, I love the Sermon on the Mount, but I don't believe, you know, Moses was, you know, exaggerating, or you can't really take those first 11 chapters. He was stretching the truth. Oh, really? The guy who gave us the Ten Commandments that you claim to believe was stretching the truth when he wrote the first 11 chapters. It doesn't work. You can't do the two. Not in my opinion. Again, Luke 16:31, Jesus is speaking. If they don't hear Moses and the prophets, neither will they be persuaded though one should rise from the dead. You'll probably have problems believing the resurrection too if you don't believe that God can speak things into existence. You know, one of the reasons that I think people struggle with evolution, it's the dating methods that give them such a hard time. Oh, I want to give you some more verses before I get to that. You can't believe Paul. I just read Paul in Acts, but here's another one, Romans 5:14. Nevertheless, death reigned from Adam to Moses, even over them that had not sinned, after the similitude of Adam's transgression, who is a figure of him who was to come, Jesus. Paul speaks about Jesus as real, and he speaks about Adam as real. And he said, sin began with Adam. If you think that there were millions of years of animals killing each other and death and mutation and bloodshed and violence and carnivores, and then along comes Adam and he sins, the Bible tells us that sin began with man. It didn't begin millions of years before man. And you know, no disrespect, I used to go to Catholic school. You know, the Catholic for some time now has said that evolution is an option for dedicated Catholics. And I think, how do you do that? They say, well, at some point along the way, God injected a soul into man. And I'm just trying to picture that day when man went from being a gorilla to being a human, dragging his knuckles. And there's some little spark, he looks up, and all of a sudden God says, all right, now you're a man and you get a soul. Up till then, you were just an organism. You know, I just don't, that doesn't really do much for my self-esteem, for one thing. And it just doesn't seem very noble, and it contradicts the Bible. I don't have a problem believing that God can speak things into existence. You know, let me look at really quick a few examples of why I think the dating dilemma is something that we need to consider. We are told, for instance, that dinosaurs did not live contemporaneous with man, and they lived millions and millions of years before. You know how long a million years is? Can you ever comprehend how things can change in a million years? Look at what's happened in our lives. Just what's happened to the environment in our time. Millions of years. And they say that these dinosaurs lived 65 million years ago. Well, back in 1990, in the United States, they found, they were actually dissecting the thigh bone of Tyrannosaurus rex, and they found what appears to be soft tissue and blood cells.

else. And it just caused kind of an implosion in the paleontology community, because there is nothing in their scheme that would explain how you could get a Tyrannosaurus thigh bone that is 60 million years old, doesn't matter, 30, 60, 100, that's still going to have soft tissue in it. And they were beginning to wonder if they could get some sampling from those blood cells, and they started talking like Jurassic Park, you know, all over again. By the way, let me read this to you. This is from National Geographic, hardly a creationist magazine. A Tyrannosaurus rex fossil has yielded what appears to be the only preserved soft tissue ever recovered from a dinosaur, taken from a 70 million year old thigh bone. The structures look like blood vessels, cells, proteins involved in bone formation. National Geographic. Then folks will say, well, we know how old the planet is because we take these ice cores in Greenland and at the Antarctic, and we can look at the different layers in the ice cores, and each of those layers represents 1 year, you know, a season. And so we find that there's anywhere between 80,000 and 130,000 layers, and we know that the polar caps in Greenland has been there for 130,000 years. So how could you believe? That's the craziest manipulation of evidence I've ever seen. Let me give you a couple of examples why. I've lived in some very cold places, and I've seen in one snowstorm on top of a car lots of different layers, because the snow came down cold, and then it got a little warmer, and it came down wet, and then it froze during that night, and there was a layer, and more snow came down. And you'll see, how many of you have seen that before? You know what I'm talking about. Layer after layer. And they're trying to perpetrate that all these layers represent a whole year. Now, that's easy for me to say that, but let me give you a little evidence. Any of you ever heard about the Lost Squadron? 1942. Six P-38s were coming from the United States going to the war effort, World War II, in Europe over Greenland with two B-29s, brand new planes. They got lost in bad weather over Greenland. They finally realized rather than crash land, they'd circle. They'd do emergency landings. Most of them did it with their gear up. One left his gear down. He flipped. But they were all fine. 25 crew members, they were all rescued, but the war was going on. They were all redeployed. They left all those planes up there in Greenland, out in the middle of nowhere, but they marked the longitude and the latitude. Well, they got covered quickly by snow by the time the war was over, and they weren't easy to locate. Years later, some aviation enthusiasts went looking for the Lost Squadron because they thought those planes, they were brand new from the factory. If you could find them and recover them and restore them, they'd be worth a fortune. Well, they spent a fortune finding them. They finally got this ground-penetrating radar, and they went back and forth. They found out they had drifted about a mile from where they landed because the cap was moving. And they bored down with this hot mole. It was a big thing with hot water going through it. It just would bore right down into the ice. You know how deep those planes were? 260 feet deep in exactly 50 years. And in that 260 feet, there were thousands and thousands of layers in the ice that evolutionists would say those planes are about 50,000 years old. Well, they were not 50,000 years old. They actually went down there. They built a cave around one of them. They took it all apart, pulled it up at great expense, reassembled it. It's the only perfectly restored P-38, and it's they call it right now the Glacier Girl. So you've got, then they, you know, they talk about the ice cores. And then you've got these animals that they claim are extinct, like the coelacanth. They said that this fish lived between 300 million years ago and became extinct 65 million years ago. And they said it was one of the missing links in the evolutionary process because it had these little proto-legs and it would try to walk up out of the beaches onto the land. And they had this whole scenario written up about the coelacanth fossils that they found and that they're all extinct now, until they were fishing off of South Africa in 1938. And you know what happened? They dug up a coelacanth. They pulled up a live one. Since then, they found many more. And you know, the amazing thing was, it was exactly like the fossils that are supposed to be 65 million years ago. As far as I know, they're still alive in the world today. I lived in Niguezi, New Mexico, on the Indian Reservation, at 8,000 feet in the middle of North America, and there were seashells everywhere.
And then I've got friends who say you can find seashells on Mount Everest at the 26,000 foot level. There are clams that all died in vast volumes. They're closed, which means they died suddenly. What are they doing there on Mount Everest? All around the world, from things that you see, the coal fields and the oil, there's evidence that there has been a massive global flood. And you know, for years scientists said, oh, that's just, no, that's fairy tales, Bible, there's never been a global flood. But the evidence after evidence, all the fossils or things died rapidly. So finally they said, it wasn't Noah, it was an asteroid. Well, what'd the asteroid do? Big flood. That's exactly what they say now. They even tell you it landed near the Gulf, in the Gulf of Mexico. Have you heard that before? And then there's, you know, they say, well, we can date rocks. And we use potassium, argon, a number of other methods to date rocks. And but you don't hear them confess that they will date these volcanoes and say, yeah, this is, you know, this many million years old. And then some who challenged these geologists who are testing the rocks, they say, well, we've got brand new rock formation here in New Zealand or in Greenland. Let's test that. And they go to test a new formation there in New Zealand, and they actually can... they had this one formation that was surrounding trees that they knew the trees had been there for 1,000 years. Volcanic flow had covered these trees that were 1,000 years old. The volcanic rock came up at 465,000 years old, according to their potassium argon dating and the other, I understand, very sophisticated methods they use for dating it. But they get these vastly different measurements. I've got a friend who is an evolutionist, worked in a dating lab. And one of the questions people will ask when they submit some artifact is basically, how old do you want it to be? You know how they tell how old the different layers are in the strata? Based on the fossils that are found there. Do you know how they tell how old the fossils are? Based in the layers where they find them. So it's kind of like circular reasoning. For me, you know what I think one of the most incredible things is? You're going to think, oh, Pastor Doug, you're getting sappy. A butterfly. I mean, just take, you've heard it before, the monarch butterfly. To me, how you can have this little egg, tiny, almost like a pinhead, underneath a leaf. That butterfly knows that it's only on that plant it can lay its egg. Where? How does it know that? Who teaches it that? Out of the thousands of plants in the woods, it knows it's the milkweed. That thing hatches out. Mom's provided that it's born right where it needs everything it needs. It eats voraciously. And while it's eating voraciously, day after day, it's gaining a lot of weight. Just keeps getting bigger and bigger and bigger. And it's growing so fast, it grows out of its own skin. And it molts and sheds its skin several times, and it burgeons out, splits it. And as it comes out of its skin, it's just a bigger caterpillar. And it's a brighter caterpillar, and it's getting bigger and bigger and bigger. But then one day something happens in its mind, it triggers and it says, all right, this next molt is going to be different. And it lodges itself underneath the leaf and it turns into a chrysalis and begins to harden. And you know what happens at that point? It basically disassembles itself and it turns into a soup of cells. And it goes from the mush that the caterpillar had inside, that by the way, a bird can't eat because milkweed's poisonous, and so it even protects itself by eating what it eats, but somehow it thrives on it. And it basically decomposes into this virtual soup, and those cells restructure and reorganize, and they come back together in just a matter of a few days. And all of a sudden now, where it had these little... stubby little rubbery legs, it's got these elegant long legs and elegant wings and antenna and beautiful coloring on the wings and a proboscis. And instead of now eating milkweed, it goes for sweet nectar. Its digestive system is different. It's got eyes that are different. Its brain is different. It completely reforms itself. And it emerges knowing how to fly. And it never gets, you know, an eagle teaches its young how to fly. They get flying lessons. It emerges knowing how to fly. No flying lessons. Aerodynamic design. Could that be an accident? But wait, there's more.
Get your credit card out. We'll double. No. Then the monarch...

0: They don't know how to go online and book a trip to Mexico. And somehow, they find their way back to this place in these remote mountain woods in Mexico where they spend the winter. It's called a super generation. They somehow survive. And how could that ever happen by accident? You know, for me, metamorphosis is such a miracle. How God can take something that is it's basically a worm and turn it into this beautiful, elegant creature. And what He does for a butterfly, He can do for each one of you. I know, that sounds very simplistic, but it's a miracle. I can't explain it. Except the Bible tells us that in 6 days the Lord made the heaven and the earth and the sea and all that is in them. I believe that. And you know what works for me? My whole worldview makes sense based on the Bible. That there is a Creator. And I believe that He's got a special plan for each one of you.
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4: This is Healthy Living, featuring Dr. Ken Cooper, founder of the Cooper Aerobics Center in Dallas, Texas. Cigarette smoking is the leading cause of lung cancer, which is the most deadly of all the cancers. But as Dr. Cooper points out today, smoking is also a huge factor in heart disease.
5: When you think about cigarette smoking, you think primarily of lung cancer. And it's true. You smoke a pack a day, there's a 20-fold increased risk of having lung cancer. But you realize a much more important problem is the problem of heart disease. Because if you smoke that pack a day, it doubles or triples the risk of having a heart attack as compared to the non-smoker or the former cigarette smoker. Did you realize that I don't care how long you've been smoking, how many packs a day you smoke, or how old you are, if you break the habit in a shorter period of time of 6 weeks, we begin to see a drop-off in deaths from heart attacks. By 6, 12, 18 months, you get back in the same low-risk category of the non-smoker. So the most important thing I can tell you smokers to do is to stop smoking and reduce that death from heart attacks. Why? Because if you break that cigarette smoking habit before you get back in the same low-risk category of the non-smoker as far as lung cancer is concerned, it takes at least 15 years. You might say, well, why should I stop? The answer is pure and simple. You're 6 times as likely to have a heart attack as you are a lung cancer, and you can drop that risk down dramatically, and that's what you're more likely to die of. Keep that in mind, you cigarette smokers.
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7: If it had not been the Lord who was on

0: our side. Now may Israel say, if it had not been the Lord who was on our side, when men rose up against us, then they had swallowed us up quick when their wrath was kindled against us. Then the waters had overwhelmed us, the stream had gone over our soul, then the proud waters had gone over our soul. Blessed be the Lord who hath not given us as a prey to their teeth. Our soul is escaped as a bird out of the snare of the fowlers. The snare is broken, and we are escaped. Our help is in the name of the Lord, who made heaven and earth.
1: And he spake a parable unto them to this end, that men ought always to pray, and not to faint, saying,
2: There was in a city a judge which feared not God, neither regarded man. And there was a widow in that city, and she came unto him, saying, Avenge me of mine adversary. And he would not for a while. But afterward he said within himself, Though I fear not God, nor regard man, yet because this widow troubleth me, I will avenge her, lest by her continual coming she weary me.
1: And the Lord said,
2: Hear what the unjust judge saith. And shall not God avenge his own elect, which cry day and night unto him, though he bear long with them? I tell you that he will avenge them speedily. Nevertheless, when the Son of Man cometh, shall he find faith on the earth?
3: Beware lest any man spoil you through philosophy and vain deceit, after the tradition of men, after the rudiments of the world, and not after Christ. For in him dwelleth all the fullness of the Godhead bodily.
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6: Now a look at your evening weather on Lafayette Christian Talk Radio. Thunderstorms today with a high near 73 and lows around 67. Thunderstorms tomorrow with a high of 84 and lows around 70. For your Monday, partly sunny with thunderstorms with a high near 80 and lows around 64. And for Tuesday, partly sunny with a high near 83 and lows around 60. That's your evening weather on Lafayette Christian Talk Radio.
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8: For Western Christians, the idea that you could lose your life for what you believe is mostly a concept found in history books, a relic from the Dark Ages. But martyrdom is still happening, and far more often than some people suspect. I'm Jean Boonstra, and today on The Voice of Prophecy, we're going to be looking at death by religion.

martyr is often used facetiously by modern English speakers to ridicule people who try to elicit sympathy or feel sorry for themselves. If they're constantly seeking attention, we say they're playing the martyr, or we say they have a martyr complex. But we don't honestly believe they're being persecuted or that they're about to lose their lives for a noble cause. And maybe that's because it's not very often that we actually see a real martyr in the Western world. Now, from time to time, we do see occasional people who are murdered for what they believe. People like Martin Luther King Jr. absolutely fit the bill. But it's not very often that we come across someone who is systematically persecuted and put to death simply for being a Christian. But in other parts of the world, it still happens with some regularity. A little while ago, I was reading my morning news feed when I came across the story of a Christian woman in Sudan who was sentenced to death by hanging for the crime of apostasy, which at first glance sounds like a story right out of the Dark Ages, except that hanging is somewhat more humane than some of the punishments dished out by the barbarous minds of the Inquisition. I found the story posted on the NBC News website, but it was carried by most major news outlets, and I'm sure that you heard about it too. But just in case you didn't, let me bring you up to speed. A Christian woman in Sudan, a lady by the name of Maryam Ibrahim, if I'm saying that correctly, she was given the death sentence, death by hanging, because she was convicted of the crime of apostasy. And of course, here in America, or in Canada or in Europe, apostasy is not a crime, because you're free to believe whatever you want. But in some Muslim-majority countries, apostasy is actually a capital crime. Now, I suspect that this story garnered a lot of international attention because 27-year-old Maryam has a young toddler and she was 8 months pregnant when they sentenced her. And according to some sources, even the death penalty didn't seem to be enough because they also gave her 100 lashes for committing adultery. And not because she had an adulterous affair, but because she married a Christian man, a marriage considered to be void under Sudanese law. And that's kind of an interesting tidbit all on its own, because apparently Muslim men are allowed to marry outside of their faith, but not women. And even then, Maryam didn't actually marry outside her faith, because you see, she is a Christian. But that doesn't matter to the court, because the children of Muslim men are considered to be Muslim, apparently even if they're not around to raise them. Now, from where I sit, right here in North America, that's a completely foreign story and a completely foreign concept, that the government could actually interfere in your choice of a mate and your choice of religious belief. Now, even when I used to read those stories about Christians hiding in the wilderness during the Middle Ages to avoid the torture chambers of the Inquisition, I had trouble wrapping my head around the concept that people could behave like that, that people would care that much about another person's ideas. But when the story happens in the 21st century, it's even more shocking. And I guess that's the reason it made headlines here in the West. Now, how did this lady commit the terrible crime of apostasy? Well, it's because her father was a Muslim, and so even though her father was absent for most of her childhood, and her mother raised her as an Orthodox Christian, I guess the courts still consider her to be Muslim. And once you're a Muslim in a nation like Sudan, then you're Muslim for life. So they gave her the death penalty, and then they gave her 3 days to recant her Christian faith. And I guess in the past, most people, given that choice, opted to walk away from Christianity, but not Maryam. Denying Jesus wasn't an option. After her 3 days were up, she calmly and quietly told the judge, "I am a Christian, and I never committed apostasy." And so the court condemned her to death. And from what I understand, they won't kill her until 2 years after the baby is born. But her brutal conviction reminds me of a couple of really important things. First of all, I know that Western Christians feel somewhat ridiculed and sidelined in the brave new world of 21st century America. And to some extent, that might be true. But let's not lose sight of the fact that for the moment, we are still perfectly free to be Christians or not be Christians and to live according to the dictates of our conscience. This is still a relatively free country,
It might be getting less free by the day, but for the time being, nobody stops me from going to church, no one stops me from preaching the gospel, and no one stops me or you from reading our Bibles. They might ridicule us, they might assassinate my character if I run for office, they might openly despise me in an editorial, but they still can't stop me, at least not yet. And lesson number two, there are millions of Christians in this world who really need our prayers. They don't have the freedoms that we enjoy. In some places, they have to register their churches with the government and subject themselves to unrelenting scrutiny, or live in fear of having their family members imprisoned and their homes bulldozed. And in still other places, they face losing their lives simply because they're Christian. And I don't know about you, but their example really puts my own Christian faith to the test. Would you really be willing to die for your faith? That's a question I ask myself often. I mean, sometimes we refuse to go to church because someone hurt our feelings or because maybe there's a football game on that we don't want to miss. And sometimes we have these expensive study Bibles that cost more than $100 that accumulate dust on the bookshelf because we just don't have time to read them. And then I see a video of Chinese Christians getting their very first Bible, cheap, mass-produced newsprint Bibles, and they kiss them, and they cry, and they rip off the plastic so they can start reading it before someone takes it away. And it kind of makes me wonder, if someone snuck into the average North American Christian's home and stole their Bible, how long would it be until most of us noticed that it was gone? Now we're going to take a quick break, and then I'll come back and we'll talk a little about martyrdom. 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I'm Jean Boonstra, and we are back. Now, just before the break, I was talking about Christians who still give their lives for the faith in other parts of the world, about the fact that martyrdom still happens. And honestly, as long as there have been principled, Bible-believing Christians, there have been people who died for the gospel. In the words of Revelation 12, they did not love their lives to the death. So it's been happening for a long, long time, and there has never really been a time when biblical Christianity has been overwhelmingly popular. Even here in North America, where religious liberty is practically taken for granted, principled Bible-believing Christianity has really only had a few short years of popularity. And it seems like we've really turned a corner so that Christians are once again the object of ridicule, like most of Christians throughout history. So there's no shortage of martyrdom stories. And one of the favorites, if you can actually have a favorite story about dying Christians, well, it comes from the life of Polycarp, the bishop of Smyrna back in the 2nd century. Now, just on the off chance that you've never heard of Smyrna, it's one of the 7 cities mentioned in the first few chapters of the book of Revelation. It was located in Asia Minor on the western edge of what's modern-day Turkey, and today they call it Izmir, and it's the 3rd biggest city in the country. But back in the 2nd century, it was part of the Roman Empire, and the bishop of the Church of Smyrna was a guy named Polycarp, who actually studied under the Apostle John, as in John who wrote the book of Revelation, that John. Well, to get right to the heart of the matter, Polycarp refused to acknowledge the Roman emperor as a god. More specifically, he refused to offer incense to the emperor.
Now, in reality, very few people truly believed that the Roman emperor was a god, especially the people who grew up with him and worked with him before he became the emperor. But the Romans needed a way to unify the empire, some kind of glue to hold all these people from different backgrounds and different religions together. They didn't insist that people worship the Roman gods, and they actually practiced religious liberty. Well, to a point, anyway. You could worship anything or anybody you wanted in the Roman Empire, as long as you added Caesar to the mix. The only people who had an exemption were the Jews, because they had helped Julius Caesar win a battle. So all they had to do, at least in the beginning, was promise to pray for the emperor. But once the Romans made a distinction between the Jews and the Christians had no such exemption. They were not a national religion, and they were spreading quickly throughout the empire. And they might have been left alone, the Christians, if they'd only agreed to offer a pinch of incense to the emperor once a year. And I'm guessing, human nature being what it is, that some of the more timid Christians actually did just that. They offered the incense, and then they went back to being Christians the next day. Well, not Polycarp. He took his dedication to Jesus very seriously, and he refused to acknowledge any other god. So, they condemned him to death. And this is where the story gets really interesting. Apparently, when Polycarp appeared in front of the Roman proconsul, he tried to convince Polycarp to save himself. He said, "Look, what's the point of this? You're an old man, and there's point in dying now. Just walk away from Jesus." Actually, according to historical records, what he said specifically was, "Have respect for your old age. Swear by the fortune of Caesar. Repent and say, 'Down with the atheists.'" And by atheists, the proconsul was referring to the Christians, because the Christians didn't worship statues, and oddly enough, the Romans considered them to be atheists. "Repent and say, 'Down with the atheists.' Swear, reproach Christ, and I will set you free." Polycarp's reply has become legendary. He said, "86 years have I served him, and he has done me no wrong. How can I blaspheme my king and my savior?" So they tried to reason with him a little bit more. They tried to scare him with the thought of dying in the flames, but he wouldn't budge. So they tied him up, and they burned him to death. Well, you'd think that would really put the brakes on the expansion of Christianity in Asia Minor, but it actually had the opposite effect. There's something about someone who's killed for his or her faith that wakes up something profound in the human heart, because it's at that point that we realize this isn't just a philosophy, this isn't just a way of life, this isn't just a religious opinion. The Christ that these people are willing to die for means everything to them. He captivates the human heart so completely that people would sooner die than walk away or lose him. His gift at the cross is so valuable that his followers are also willing to lay down their lives for the sake of the kingdom. And they don't die like kamikaze pilots or radical terrorists, at least not the ones who really die for the love of Christ. They don't lose their lives in the process of attacking or of persecuting others. They die because the world rejects them. Just listen to this passage from the book of Hebrews. It's found at the end of chapter 11, which is a long list of Old Testament heroes who were willing to lose everything for the sake of the gospel. I'm starting now partway through verse 35, and it says, "Others were tortured, not accepting deliverance, that they might obtain a better resurrection. Still others had trial of mockings and scourgings, yes, and of chains and imprisonment. They were stoned, they were sawn in two, were tempted, were slain with the sword. They wandered about in sheepskins and goatskins, being destitute, afflicted, tormented, of whom the world was not worthy. They wandered in deserts and mountains, in dens and caves of the earth." Now, when you first read that, you might be tempted to think these people were out of their mind. They were tortured, they were whipped, they were thrown in prison, and they were sawn in two. They were treated like scum. And why? Well, for a belief system. Except that it's more than a belief system. They didn't put up with that kind of stuff for a principle. They didn't put up with that kind of abuse because they didn't want to lose a debate.
Believe me, it's far easier to just blend in and go with the flow. It's easier to be like everyone else. Except that for Christians, this is all about a person. Person with a capital P. Not a dead historical person, but the Son of God, who became one of us, lived with us, died a worse death than we can imagine, and then rose from the dead. And why? So that you wouldn't be lost to God. He gave everything he had to be sure you would be okay. And the people who trust him find him to be more. People who let him into their lives find that knowing God the Son on a personal level is worth any price. You gladly walk away from everything if it means you have eternity with him. And you might notice that Christian martyrs are actually following in the footsteps of the Messiah himself. Jesus didn't die in the middle of a violent attack on someone else. He didn't even protest when they arrested him on false pretenses and then convicted him in an illegal trial in the middle of the night. He was completely innocent, and yet he stood there quietly

they lied about him. The prophet Isaiah saw it coming. We read in Isaiah 53, verses 6 and 7, "All we like sheep have gone astray. We have turned every one to his own way, and the Lord has laid on him," that's Jesus, "the iniquity of us all. He was oppressed and he was afflicted, yet he opened not his mouth. He was led as a lamb to the slaughter, and as a sheep before his shearers is silent, so he opened not his mouth." You know, there's a huge difference between someone who becomes a martyr on the battlefield and the way that Jesus lost his life. And there's a huge difference between someone who becomes a martyr in a ruthless act of terror and someone who's a real Christian martyr, someone who willingly lays down his or her life for Christ. In fact, I don't know how you can honestly call someone a martyr when they die during an act of aggression. The word martyr comes from the Greek martis, which literally means witness. I guess if you die while you're killing people for your faith, you are being a witness to something. You are bringing attention to your belief system, but I wouldn't call that good advertising. Now, when a young woman in Sudan quietly says, "I'm a Christian," knowing that they're going to kill her for it. Now that's what a martyr is. That's what a witness is, because there's something in every one of us that resonates with what she's doing. Even people who aren't particularly religious rallied to her defense. They recognize the injustice of it. They know she's innocent. And every one of us can feel her faith is worth something. It's the kind of story that makes you go back and re-examine your own faith, your own commitment to Christ, your own relationship with God. Now let's think for a minute about the Boston Marathon bombings. Someone might be tempted to say that the Zarnev brother, who got shot while hiding in the sailboat, is a martyr because he died for his belief system. He died when he thought he was defending his faith. But what witness did he give to his belief system when he set off that pressure cooker bomb at the Boston Marathon? I mean, really, apart from a handful of radicals who are attracted to that kind of thing, who did that win? And just so we're not picking on one religious faith, what kind of witness did Timothy McVeigh give to his beliefs when he bombed the federal building in Oklahoma City? Now, I'm not sure that he was religiously motivated, but he was politically motivated. He was doing it to get revenge against the federal government for what happened at Waco and at Ruby Ridge. So a few years later, he died by lethal injection. But would you call him a martyr? Did he really get the kind of recognition that he wanted for his cause? Well, I guess sympathizers would call these guys martyrs because they died for their beliefs. But if the word martyr means witness, if that's the original sense of the word, then they did a really bad job of it. Just compare that kind of behavior to the calm, collected people who give their lives for the cause of Christ. The people who are just minding their own business, living their own lives, but for some reason, others want them dead. They want them gone. When a young woman in Sudan quietly says, "I'm a Christian," knowing that they're going to kill her for it, that's what a martyr is. I'm going to take a quick break, and when I come back, we're going to pay one more quick visit to the ancient city of Smyrna. Hello, I'm Jean Boonstra. 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In the final segment of our show today, let's go back to the city of Smyrna and read some of the letter addressed to that city in the book of Revelation. Now, most Bible students agree that while the letter to Smyrna was addressed to a real church in the first century, it was also a prophetic message pointing forward to a time when Christians would suffer unbelievable persecution at the hands of the Roman government.
In fact, the seven letters to the seven churches all seem to point forward to different periods of Christian history, from the days of John right up until the second coming. And it's really kind of breathtaking once you see it. But the letter to the Church of Smyrna is particularly addressed to Christians who suffer for their faith, and it's found in Revelation chapter 2, beginning in verse 8. And to the angel of the church in Smyrna. Now let's pause for a minute. That's probably the first elder or the pastor or the bishop whose job it was to read this letter to the whole church. So let's pick it up again. To the angel of the church in Smyrna write, "These," says the first and the last, and came to life. This message from Jesus to persecuted Christians is to people who suffer because of their faith. And he starts by reminding us that he gets it. Jesus knows what it's like to live here. He knows what it's like to suffer. He knows what it's like to be lonely, to be rejected, to be misunderstood. And he really knows what it's like to be murdered simply because of who you are. And his message to persecuted Christians is, don't worry, I've been there. I was dead, but the grave couldn't hold me. I was dead, but I'm alive. And because of that, you can face whatever comes with confidence. Because even if they kill you, you're going to be just fine. Now, it's no wonder that genuine Christians can't be scared away from their faith. I mean, how can they lose? Even if they kill you, you win. You will get to live again, and you get to live in the presence of God himself. Now, in the interest of time, let me jump to verse 10. This is Revelation chapter 2 and verse 10. Do not fear any of those things which you are about to suffer. Indeed, the devil is about to throw some of you into prison, that you may be tested, and you will have tribulation 10 days. Now, these 10 days probably refer to 10 years of unbelievable persecution at the hands of the Roman Emperor Diocletian, who tried his level best to stomp out the Christian faith. In Bible prophecy, a day is often used to represent a year, and for 10 years, in the beginning of the 4th century, the Diocletian persecutions really turned up the heat. Remember, we read in Revelation chapter 2, picking up again in verse 10, "Be faithful until death, and I will give you the crown of life." Verse 11, "He who has an ear, let him hear what the Spirit says to the churches. He who overcomes shall not by the second death." I guess here's the bottom line. They can kill you, but they can only kill you once. Now, it's not pleasant. It's not something you want, but if it happens, they can only do it once, and then the God who gave his life for you takes over. He came out of the grave, and so will you, and that's why it's worth it to be faithful unto death. You know where you're headed, and there's nothing in this life worth clinging to if it means missing the kingdom of God. And even if it doesn't mean death for you, even if you live here in the West, where relatively few people die for their faith, at the moment anyway, being faithful is still a choice. It is still a challenge. It still means that people will misunderstand. It still means the devil will try his best to make you let go of your faith. But don't for a moment lose your grip, because there's nothing anyone can do that will rob you of what Jesus has in store. Let liars lie, let agitators agitate, let slanderers slander, and let haters hate, because in the end, that is all that they have. Now, I know it's hard not to fight back or to defend yourself. Believe me, I know. I have to fight that urge too. And it doesn't mean that you have to be a doormat, that you have to let people walk on you or abuse you. But what it does mean is that you can choose to be a martyr. Now, not in the literal life-giving sense that your response should be a witness. As the angry crowd picked up stones to put Stephen to death, there was a young man whose heart was touched so deeply by Stephen's witness that Jesus confronted him later on the road to Damascus. His name was Saul of Tarsus, and he quite literally brought the gospel to the Roman Empire before he himself became a martyr. Let your witness be so obvious that even if you don't live to see it, someone else will have his or her conscience so deeply stirred that they too will light up this world with the glory of Christ. I'm Jean Boonstra. Thanks for listening to The Voice of Prophecy.

Well, the year 2012 came and went, and we're still here. Those who predicted the end of the world were clearly wrong. But I remember the fears and the speculations. Asteroids, mysterious plagues, and just whatever else no one exactly knew. We're sure that the world would end in 2012. Well, they were surely wrong. But maybe you remember the hype too, and perhaps it even left you with a lot of questions about the future and whether or not the Bible is real. Well, if you're searching for answers to this and other of life's tough questions, I know where you can begin to find answers. 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

0: One of the reasons that some people have trouble in marriage is that they grow up with a faulty model or no model at all.
1: Dr. Gary Chapman with a Love Language Minute.
0: A child who grows up in a single-parent home has no model of what a healthy marriage looks like. Unless they have grandparents or relatives who provide this model, those who grow up with both parents are likely to replicate in their marriage what they saw in their parents. This can be good, or it can be extremely bad, depending on the parental model. What kind of model are you setting for your children? If you're not happy with that model, then read a book, attend a marriage seminar, go for counseling, do something. If your spouse will not join you, then do it alone. You owe it to your children.
1: Dr. Gary Chapman is the author of The Five Love Languages. 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

0: Welcome to our program, Portraits of God. I'm Dennis Farley. We're delighted to have you with us. Today, you're going to hear Pastor Bill Brace and Dr. Bob Hunt concepts of God, which are portrayed in His Holy Word. Be sure to stay tuned at the conclusion of our program for information on today's free offer. Now, here are Pastor Bill Brace and Dr. Bob Hunt.
1: Thank you, Dennis. Appreciate that warm welcome. We'd like to also welcome you to our program. We hope that today will be a real

0: blessing to you as we talk about a very important topic. And if you're enjoying our program, we hope that you'll share when we're on in your local station with others and invite them to join in as well. And we're always delighted to hear from our listeners. But just now, Bob, how about you introducing our program that we're going to talk about in today's broadcast?
1: Well, thank you, Bill. We want to spend our time with our listeners today on a topic that I think I can say is one of our favorites here in Portraits of God. And I also hope and pray that it's a favorite amongst our listeners also. We really try to never let 6 months or more pass without coming back to this really vital and precious of all the themes that we could be discussing. And I think we're in good company, Bill, on this topic because we want to study today was something that was also a great topic for the Apostle Paul. He said in 1 Corinthians 2:2 that I decided to concentrate only on Jesus Christ and his death on the cross. So we'd like to spend our time with you today reacquainting ourselves with the story of the cross, something that reveals the love of God for fallen humanity like no other event in human, or I think I could say universal, history.
0: Well, Bob, Paul, the apostle, states also in Romans and in 1 Corinthians that the message of the cross is the very core, the very essence of the gospel, and how true that is. It is popular for us as Christians, I think, to give a lot of attention to the resurrection, and I think that deserves, of course, a lot of attention as well. Obviously, because of the hope and happiness that the resurrection provides for us, and knowing that our Savior, our Lord and Savior, is not in the grave, but working for us and with us up in heaven. But if we skip Gethsemane and Calvary and move right on to the resurrection in our theology and in our thinking, we have missed the primary focus and pinnacle of the gospel.
1: I think that's true, Bill.
0: Again, we could quote some texts from Scripture that help us to be able to portray that to you, but Romans 1:16 and 1 Corinthians 1:18 are cases in point. In Romans 1:16, Paul writes, "For I am not ashamed of the gospel of Christ, for," meaning the gospel, "is the power," in Greek it's called dunamis, the power, where we get our word dynamite from, "it is the power of God to salvation for everyone who believes." And so here Paul tells us that the gospel, or the good news, is itself the power of God, power that God possesses to recreate us, to save us, to forgive us, is revealed in understanding and knowing the gospel. And again, he says in 1 Corinthians 1:18, "For the preaching of the cross is to them that perish foolishness, but unto us which are saved, the preaching of the cross is the power of God." And here Paul tells us that the mystery, or I should say the message, and the story of the cross, what happened at Gethsemane and, of course, on Calvary, is once again itself the power of God. So we see then that if the gospel is the power of God, and the message of the cross is the power of God, then the gospel of the good news must be indeed the message of the cross.
1: That's right. If A equals B and B equals C, then A equals C.
0: That's right. Yeah.
1: Well, Bill, why don't we go back to that time with our listeners as if it were the first time we've read the story and really look at it closely. So often I think we think that we know a story, and thus when it is looked at again and we don't give it attention, and consequently we miss out on deeper understandings than we'd previously had, and we don't want to do that, especially with this story. So let's go back to that time immediately before Calvary in the Garden of Gethsemane. I think, Bill, it's vital to look at the experience of Christ here in Gethsemane and not just at the cross, because here in Gethsemane we see the experience that he's going through before anyone has physically touched him. We need to remember that Gethsemane is before Jesus has been beaten by the soldiers, before the crown of thorns, before the nails in his hands and feet. So this is going to give us a real good picture of what's going on in the mind of Jesus. I'm going to read this passage from Mark chapter 14, verses 32 through 36. And it says there, "And they came to a place which was named Gethsemane. And Jesus said to his disciples, 'Sit here while I shall pray.' And he took with him Peter and James and John, and began to be sore amazed, and to be very heavy. And he said unto them, 'My soul is exceedingly sorrowful, even to the point of death. Tarry ye here with me, and watch.' And he went forward a little, and fell on the ground, and prayed, that if it were possible, the hour might pass from him. And he said, 'Abba, Father, all things are possible unto thee. Take away this cup from me. Nevertheless, not what I will, but what thou wilt.'"
0: Well, Bob, it tells us in the passage that you just read in the New King James Version that Jesus began to be sore amazed and to be very heavy.
1: Interesting phrase.
0: That's right, it is. But there are several vital points, I think, to note in that phrase. And that is, whatever is going to happen to Jesus, this obviously is only the beginning. It says there that he began to be sore amazed and very heavy. the terrible feelings described there in that passage are only the beginning of his sufferings. And what the New King James Version calls Thorames, the Amplified Bible calls, and listen to this now, struck with terror and amazement.
1: That does amplify it.
0: Yeah, it does. And I guess when you think of that, it almost seems impossible that the Savior could be struck with terror and amazement. And remember, it says this is only the beginning of his terror and amazement. What would cause Jesus Christ, the Savior and the Son of God, to be so amazed and struck with terror? So often we limit our appreciation of what Christ experienced to the physical suffering on Calvary, and indeed that was extreme, but here we see something of a very different nature. We are given a clue here to the nature of Christ's suffering in that we are also told that Jesus also began to be very heavy, or as some other versions, I believe, say, Bob, deeply distressed, or even use the word depressed.
1: Yeah, that's right. Yeah, that's correct.
0: When it says that Jesus began to be very heavy, without sounding trite or blasphemous, we wouldn't think of it because of some weight gain he had or some change in the gravity of the earth. The Bible is conveying rather to us that Christ was undergoing a mental and psychological and emotional weight and pressure or distress that was completely unrelated to his physical being. His mental or his emotional heaviness was increasing as he began to feel and to experience and suffer the weight of sin. And remember now, no one at this point has touched his body.
1: I think that's a critical point
0: to
1: make, Bill.
0: Yeah, it is. Yeah. All his suffering at this point is in his mind. And God the Father is not doing something to him. It is sin that's causing all of these problems upon him.
1: Bill, that reminds me, in 2 Corinthians chapter 5:21, it says there, relating how Jesus was experiencing this here, it says, "For the Father made Jesus, who knew no sin, to be sin for us." So I think in that experience you're describing there in Gethsemane, Bill, Jesus was beginning to be made to be sin for us, I think we can see. It was, I think, this sense of the terribleness of sin, the grossness of sin, and the separation that sin caused with his beloved Father that ultimately caused Jesus to be, as you read in the Amplified, struck with terror and amazement, and to be sore amazed and deeply distressed, as the New King James said. 1 Peter 2:24 says it this way, "He personally carried our sins in his own body on the cross." So I think we can see very clearly in all these passages that we've been mentioning that the source of Christ's suffering was sin itself. Sin is so appalling in its nature and in its effect that Christ himself was brought to the point of amazement and terror and depression. And all of this he endured because of his tremendous love for each one of us. God's love for each one of you and for me is measured and defined here in Gethsemane by the magnitude of the sin which he faced on our behalf. I think, Bill, one other point I think that's so important in this modern world where so many people struggle with depression and discouragement is this point. That phrase there in Mark 14:33 that you just mentioned that says Jesus began to be very heavy, as you mentioned, is translated depressed in some versions. Now, I think all of our listeners, especially those who may be struggling with depression, can take courage that Jesus faced depression, wrestled with it, and gained the victory over it. And I think that should encourage us. So if you, dear listener, are perhaps at times or many times beset by feelings of depression, remember that Jesus knows personally by experience how you feel and is eager and anxious to deliver you from it because of his love for you. So we have nothing to bear in our life here or experience that Christ cannot give us the victory over, and that includes depression.
0: Amen. Well, in continuing in this vein, Bob, there are several other what we would call significant statements in the Garden of Gethsemane that need to be understood. In this time, while he's in Gethsemane, the experience is so dark and so destructive that Jesus makes really an amazing statement. "My soul," he says, "my soul is crushed with grief to the point of death," in verse 34. So we see that Jesus is no actor in the Garden of Gethsemane.
1: He's not just picking up dramatic phrases.
0: Exactly. Yeah. And just as he wasn't acting on the cross. He really is expressing the true thoughts and feelings of his heart. He's expressing what is on his mind. Jesus states that his soul is experiencing a grief that is so lethal and so deadly that it's killing him. And now, again, I make this point. Remember, no one has yet touched his physical body. He's had no beatings. He's not wearing a crown of thorns. There's no nails or spikes being driven into his hands or his feet or his wrists. And yet he states that he is dying. How? He's dying on the inside, dying from the inside out. And Jesus identifies for us the location of his fatal grief and sorrow. He's telling us that his soul is on the point of death. The Greek word here for soul is psuche, and that's where we get our word psyche from, but in the Greek, psuche. And that's the root of our English words such as psychology and psychiatry. So Jesus is telling us very clearly that his primary suffering and the primary reason he's on the verge of death in the Garden of Gethsemane, and indeed he is on the verge of death there, is a psychological or a mental or emotional torment that is so severe that it is killing him. It's common for us to focus our attention in understanding on the physical suffering that Jesus experienced and endured a few hours later on the cross, yet he is about to die here in Gethsemane before anyone, as I mentioned already a couple of times, has really touched his body.
1: Bill, I think the point you're hitting home there several times is so significant, and I think one of the reasons that it's so significant is that it really clarifies for us and brings to us the tremendous light regarding what sin truly is and what its ultimate effects are. Later on Calvary, Christ experiences both physical and psychological torture, we could say, and physical and psychological difficulties. But the physical torture coming from the Romans and the Jewish leaders and the others, and the psychological torture continue to come from sin. So it is more difficult, I think, later on Calvary to differentiate the different sufferings he's going through, because he has both physical issues and psychological issues, because they're occurring simultaneously. But here in Gethsemane, we just have that one thing to focus on, like you said. And what we can see there is sin is a destroyer, even to the Son of God, when he allows himself to be made to be sin. So this is why God gives us repeated warnings in Scripture to stay away from sin. It's not that God is some kind of spoil sport and wants to take away good times and good things or fun things. God warns us and gives us laws because he wants to protect us from the terrible consequences of sin that we see ultimately revealed in what Christ endured for us there in Gethsemane. God ultimately wants to save us from experiencing what Christ experienced. And that's why God lovingly appeals to us not to touch sin. He's not just some kind of spoil sport. Bill, I think the book of Luke adds some other vital details to this whole story. Luke chapter 22, verses 42 through 44 says this. This is Jesus speaking. Father, if thou be willing, remove this cup from me. Nevertheless, not my will, but thine be done. And there appeared an angel unto Jesus from heaven, strengthening him. And being in an agony, he prayed more earnestly, and his sweat was, as it were, great drops of blood falling down to the ground. It's amazing to me, Bill, that as Jesus faces the death of his soul, as we read in Mark 14, he's choosing his Father's will over his own, because he said, not my will, but thine be done, even though it means facing an eternal loss. We're the audience, the witnesses, as it were, to the ultimate confrontation between the motivations of self-preservation and the motivation of self-sacrifice in the mind and the heart of Jesus Christ, the Son of God. When it comes to the loss of himself, the loss of Jesus versus the loss of us, who will God choose to save? That's the ultimate question there. Will God choose to save himself and lose us? Or will he choose to lose himself and save us? That's the question. I think we can praise God for his eternal and self-sacrificing love. He chose to save us at any cost to himself.
0: Amen.
1: The God of the universe actually loves you and me, listener, more than he loves himself. I think that's a staggering thing to appreciate, that God loves us more than he loves himself. That's the kind of God who's worthy of our honor and our worship. That's the kind of God who is superior in character to the gods of other religions. The true God of Christianity is superior not merely because he has more power, or he happens to be the right one, but because he is the most loving and most sacrificing being in the whole universe. If you don't see God ultimately as loving you infinitely more than he loves himself, then you don't really have a clear, appreciative picture of who God is.
0: Well, I think it's significant that Luke does tell us, Bob, that an angel came down from heaven to strengthen Jesus.
1: Right, that's just a little filler verse.
0: Yeah.
1: There's a reason that's
0: a lot of people
1: there.
0: Might think that. But when you think it through, the implication, I believe, is quite clear, that if this angel had not come down from heaven to support and fortify Christ, he would have died, most likely, right there in the Garden of Gethsemane, even before he got to the cross. He had said earlier that his soul was on the verge of dying, that an angel comes to strengthen him. And then we are told there in Luke that he actually began, as you quote it, to sweat, as it were, great drops of blood because of the mental agony he was experiencing. And I don't think any of us could even begin to comprehend what that was.
1: Right.
0: Here we see when the human body gets to the point, it's on the verge of complete and final collapse, what does occur. And it's just awesome when you contemplate it. Because we would say the wages of sin truly is death, as it says in Romans 6:23. And indeed, Jesus was experiencing those wages, not just on the cross, but in the Garden of Gethsemane.
1: Yeah.
0: The sin that he bore was literally killing him from the inside out, as we've mentioned. This angel comes not to take that cup of suffering from him. No doubt the angel was tempted to do that, by the way.
1: I'm sure he wanted to.
0: But to strengthen him to drink it, to strengthen him to continue to endure what he's experiencing and what lay ahead for him.
1: Bill, I think one of the other key points that we really want to emphasize and understand in this whole story of Gethsemane and Calvary is, what is the relationship and interaction of God the Father to his Son? I think so often we're told that God was in some way, shape, or form venting his wrath on his Son because of the Father's hatred of sin, and God does hate sin. But I think we need to clarify exactly what we mean when we say that, and that it never follows that we have a misunderstanding about that. I think this is a vital point to clarify. Was God the Father inflicting pain and suffering and punishment and torture on his Son in the Garden of Gethsemane or on Calvary? Was Jesus a victim, as it were, and God the victimizer? Was that what was going on? Is God the Father, who loved his Son with an infinite love, able to now turn on him with hatred and anger and animosity to make him suffer enough for sin? Is the idea that God needs to vent his hatred of sin on someone, no matter who, even if it's his Son? Do we as Christians have a theology that teaches that God needs to see a certain amount of pain, suffering, or torture to atone or to make up or to cancel out sin? I think these are the questions that we want to try and understand. I think the truth is very, very far from either one of those positions. Look at how Paul describes the relationship between the Father and the Son at the cross in 2 Corinthians 5:19. This is important. It says there, 2 Corinthians 5:19, God was in Christ reconciling the world to himself. It doesn't say God was torturing or hurting or inflicting suffering on his Son. God was in Christ reconciling the world to himself. So here Paul clearly states that God the Father and his Son Jesus were working together at Calvary. It was not Christ trying to reconcile God to us. It wasn't Christ trying to satisfy an angry God. It was God the Father working through and in Christ to reconcile and draw us to himself. We're the ones that are at enmity towards him. We have, to some degree or another, believed the lies and accusations that Satan has made against God, and God, in response, has reached out from heaven to us to win and reunite our hearts to him. God and Christ worked together and suffered together at Calvary. The separation that occurred between the Father and the Son was just as painful for the Father.
0: I think what you're bringing out is validated, Bob, in what Jesus himself said on the cross.
1: Right, yeah.
0: We need to take a look at some of those seven sayings of Jesus on the cross, or at least one or two of them. And never once in the Garden of Gethsemane or on Calvary do we hear Christ saying or crying out that his Father was punishing him or torturing him.
1: Right.
0: But he does say something very significant about what was happening to his connection with his Father. And Mark 15:34 says this, "Then Jesus called out with a loud voice, 'Eloi, Eloi, lama sabachthani,' which means, 'My God, why have you forsaken me?'" And I can't even begin to put in my voice the pathos that's no doubt is very much real and very much there. Notice Jesus doesn't say, my God, why are you punishing me?" or my God, why are you torturing me?" He says, "Why have you forsaken me?"
1: That's significant.
0: And the reason for that's right, is that when Jesus experiences the wages of sin, when he experiences the wrath of God, what he is going through is not torture or some execution at the hands of an angry or vindictive God, but rather a giving over, a forsaking to the consequences of sin, because we're told that sin is separation from God. So Jesus is experiencing that separation. When we say that Jesus paid the penalty for sin, when we say that Jesus saved us from the punishment of sin, we do need to be careful that we're not saying something that's detrimental to the character of God the Father,
1: as if
0: he were torturing or executing his Son. If you want to see and understand what God does to sinners, go to Calvary and see what God does to his Son, who is made to be sin. And that's the great interpreter of all the rest of Scripture.
1: Yeah.
0: With great sorrow, in fact, and sadness, God gave his Son over to the wages of sin. interpreter of all the rest of Scripture.
1: Yeah.
0: With great sorrow, in fact, and sadness, God gave his Son over to the wages of sin. In the end,

0: Calvary. And Isaiah goes on to say that he was actually wounded for or by our transgressions, and he was bruised for or by our iniquities. So this is important because the Bible is again clarifying that it is sin that is the cause of pain and suffering, not God. The other verse I want to mention is Romans chapter 1, verses 24, 26, and 28. In three separate verses there in Romans chapter 1, the Apostle Paul states that the wrath of God is the giving over of one to the consequences of sin. So Jesus did experience, in a sense, we could say, quotes, the wrath of God. But the wrath of God, as you mentioned, is not torture and execution at the hands of an angry deity, but the sad turning over of one's obstinate child, as it were, to the natural consequences of what they have willfully and persistently chosen. Romans 1:18 says this, "For the wrath of God is revealed from heaven against all ungodliness and unrighteousness of men who hold the truth in unrighteousness. When they refused to acknowledge God, he gave them over to their evil minds and let them do things that should never be done." So God never wants to give anyone over to that reality, but he did it to his son. He gave Jesus over to the wages of sin with the desire that no other of his children would ever choose sin and would ever have to experience the wages of it.
1: Well, Bob, as we close today this very important presentation, we want to invite our listeners, you our listeners, to embrace the love of God for
0: Amen.
1: You. The God who sacrificed himself for your sins is inviting you to turn your life over to him. If you refuse to do that, he is going to be saddened throughout all eternity, that you're not there
0: That's
1: with
0: right.
1: him, because you're his very precious child. So for your sake, for God's sake, and for the sake of those around you, your friends, your family, and your co-workers, those that love you deeply, why not give your heart, your life to the God who gave his life for you just now? We invite you to do that. We also want to invite you, if you'd like, to stay tuned. There's a book offer we'd like to extend to you called In Search of the Cross. Mm. We've given this away in previous broadcasts, but if you don't have a copy of it, please let us know and we'll make sure you get one. It's called, again, In Search of the Cross. Thanks so much for being with us, and we look forward to having you with us again next week. God bless.
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3: 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Box 127, Norwood, Massachusetts. That's P.O. Box 127, Norwood, Massachusetts, 02062. I'm Dennis Farley. Thank you for listening, and be sure to tune in again next week for another segment of Portraits of God.

0: Ecclesiastes chapter 11.
1: Cast thy bread upon the waters, for thou shalt find it after many days. Give a portion to seven, and also to eight, for thou knowest not what evil shall be upon the earth. If the clouds be full of rain, they empty themselves upon the earth. And if the tree fall toward the south or toward the north, in the place where the tree falleth, there it shall be. He that observeth the wind shall not sow, and he that regardeth the clouds shall not reap. As thou knowest not what is the way of the Spirit, nor how the bones do grow in the womb of her that is with child, even so thou knowest not the works of God who maketh all. In the morning sow thy seed, and in the evening withhold not thine hand, for thou knowest not whether shall prosper either this or that, or whether they both shall be alike good. Truly the light is sweet, and a pleasant thing it is for the eyes to behold the sun. But if a man live many years, and rejoice in them all, yet let him remember the days of darkness, for they shall be many. All that cometh is vanity. Rejoice, O young man, in thy youth, and let thy heart cheer thee in the days of thy youth, and walk in the ways of thine heart, and in the sight of thine eyes. But know thou, that for all these things God will bring thee into judgment. Therefore remove

0: sorrow from thy heart, and put away evil from thy flesh, for childhood and youth are vanity.
1: Therefore I say unto you, take no thought for your life, what ye shall eat or what ye shall drink, nor yet for your body, what ye shall put on. Is not the life more than meat, and the body than raiment? Behold the fowls of the air, for they sow not, neither do they reap, nor gather into barns, yet your heavenly Father feedeth them. Are ye not much better than they?
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On the 20th of December 1943, just 4 days before Christmas, a badly damaged American Flying Fortress bomber struggled to fly over wartime Germany. At its controls was a 21-year-old pilot. Half his crew lay wounded or dead. It was their first mission. A sleek, dark shape pulled up on the bomber's tail. A German Messerschmitt fighter. And worse still, the German pilot was an ace, a man able to destroy the American bomber with just the squeeze of a trigger. What happened next would defy imagination and later be called the most incredible encounter between enemies in World War II. This is the true story of two enemy pilots whose lives collided in the skies over Germany that fateful day. Their incredible story will inspire you and amaze you.

0: Think about war. Men who under other circumstances might have been great friends instead kill each other. Soldiers are placed in situations where they do things that in other contexts would be considered horrible crimes. But in war, these can be seen as acts of valor instead. Soldiers get medals for heroism and bravery. Men also get medals pinned on their chests for doing things that in other circumstances would get them decades in prison instead. Though wars are never gentle, the brutality of World War II far surpassed anything yet seen. Putting aside the mind-numbing size and barbarity of the Holocaust, sheer technical power alone enabled all sides, allies and Axis, to unleash violence against each other on a scale never before experienced in battle. So enraged at what the Nazis had done, Pablo Picasso painted one of his most famous works, Guernica. This painting became an icon about the terror of war on civilians. Supposedly, a German officer had seen the painting and, pointing to it, said to Picasso, "Did you do this?" "No," Picasso replied, "you did." The most famous or infamous of Allied attacks was the firebombing of the German city of Dresden in February 1945. English and American bombers, in four raids over a three-day period, dropped almost 4,000 tons of explosives and incendiary devices on the city. Dresden erupted into an incredible firestorm. About 25,000 people, mostly civilians, were killed. Many thousands more were injured. No question, the hatred on both sides was intense and terrible. And one could imagine that because German cities, not American cities, were being bombed daily, the German hatred for the Americans was far greater than the American hatred for the Germans, which is one reason why one particular event in the war is so incredible. It was December 1943. The Allied bombing campaign was in full swing. The idea was to bomb the enemy until he lost his will and ability to fight. Bomb them into submission. And at the center of the American bombing were the monster B-17 bombers, known as the Flying Fortresses. The Americans built over 12,000 Flying Fortresses, and they developed a reputation as a very effective bomber, dropping more bombs than any other US aircraft in World War II. Of the 1.5 million tons of bombs dropped on Nazi Germany and its occupied territories by US aircraft, 640,000 tons, nearly half, were dropped from B-17s. Everything possible was done to ensure these bombers could carry the maximum payload and inflict as much damage as possible. In December 1943, the Americans even decided to stop painting these bombers, which made them faster and lighter and enabled them to carry even more bombs. And on that December day, an American pilot, Charles Brown, a 21-year-old farm boy from West Virginia, had been on his first bombing run, leaving from Kimbolton Airfield in England and flying at an altitude of 27,500 feet, or about 8 kilometres. They were to reach the city of Bremen in North Germany, drop their bombs and return. Besides Charles Brown and his co-pilot Spencer Pinky Luke, 8 others were on board, including radio operator Dick Peschout and the ball turret gunner Sam Blackie Blackford, along with waist gunners Lloyd Jennings and Alex Yeleshenko. The plane was named Ye Old Pub, known affectionately by the men as simply The Pub. Yet things had not gone well for Ye Old Pub and the 10 men who manned it. About 50 kilometres from their target, the plane faced a thick wall of anti-aircraft fire. Instantly, Charlie knew the plane had been hit. A hole was blown in the nose of the aircraft. The impact up front was devastating. The flak sheared away a large portion of the bomber's plexiglass nose, allowing sub-zero wind to howl in through the jagged hole. The 300 kilometer per hour gale pushed the temperature inside the plane down to minus 60 degrees Celsius or 76 degrees below zero Fahrenheit. And that was only the beginning of the pub's problems. Though taking another hit, which caused one of the engines to malfunction, they were able to reach their target and drop the bombs. Now, the only goal was to get home. But that wasn't going to be easy. The plane was crippled and losing altitude. It lagged behind the rest of the bombers in the squadron. And soon, ye old pub was all alone over enemy territory. And then 15 German fighter planes started attacking. Bullets and cannons began to dismember the plane. Before long, half the crew was injured and the tail gunner was dead. The crippled bomber shook violently from the tail forward. Charlie knew an enemy plane was behind him, chewing up his tail section. He could feel it, but he didn't know that a fighter had just shot off his left horizontal stabilizer, leaving just 1 meter stub from what had been a 5 meter rear wing. The plane went into a deadly dive. Charlie immediately dug his heels into the rudder pedals and pulled back on the yoke with all his power. The bomber's wings responded by biting into the air, stabilizing, and then surging forward. Dropping below 700 meters after falling nearly 7 kilometers, the bomber's wings began flying again, but the plane was still dropping. Charlie's arm shook, and just when he was sure the pub was going to scrape the houses below, her nose lifted to the horizon and she leveled out, blowing leaves from the trees and shingles from homes. The German people below him gazed up in awe, forgetting to run from the green bomber that thundered overhead, rattling their windows. Amazingly enough, the enemy fighters disappeared as the crippled plane stabilized further and lumbered toward the coastline. Their pilots were probably certain the bomber was doomed and going to crash. Captain Charles Brown told the crew to bail out because he thought that they would be better off in a German prisoner of war camp than blown out of the sky or crashing in a ball of fire. None of the men chose to leave. They were going to stay with their captain and the plane. And if they thought they'd made the right decision, what they saw next would make them think again and fear the worst. A lone German 109 Messerschmitt fighter plane appeared on the horizon. But with their weapons frozen, their plane crippled, the crew of Ye Old Pub were helpless before the enemy. And what an enemy he was. The pilot of the 109, Franz Stigler, was a battle-hardened ace who needed only one more kill in order to win the Knight's Cross, Germany's highest award for valor. And now this crippled bomber plane appeared in the sky, ripe for the plucking. It looked like a gift. This was his opportunity. Though never a fan of the Nazi Party, Stigler was a loyal German who loved his country and had seen the devastation that these bombers were doing to his people. Plus, there was a personal element. He had lost his only brother, August, to Allied aircraft. Now was the time for him to get not just revenge, but the Knight's Cross as well. Yet what happened next was beyond imagination and truly amazing. It was nothing like what this brave fighter pilot was trained to do. It was nothing like what he planned or expected. Franz had seen planes come back from battle shot to pieces, but he'd never seen anything like this. Every meter of the bomber's metal had silver holes where bullets had entered and flaked away the paint. Franz became entranced with wonder. He couldn't believe what he saw. Pushing the rudder pedal and nudging the throttle forward a bit, Franz swung his 109 past the tail and flew along the bomber's right side, parallel to the fuselage. He scanned the craft for guns that the bomber's crew could still turn on him. He saw that the waist gun was missing, blasted from its mount. Through the plane's exposed ribs, he saw its crew, huddled over one another, desperately caring for their wounded, including one whose leg had been blown off. Moving forward, Franz settled his 109 into position above the bomber's right wingtip. He could see that the bomber's nose was blown away. The bomber flew as if held up by an invisible string. Then suddenly, something switched inside Franz Stigler. Yes, these men were his enemies. And yes, they were bombing his people. Yes, their side had killed his brother. Yes, he was a German fighter pilot, and his job was to shoot down enemy planes. Yet he just couldn't do it. It would be blatant murder. Instead, to the astonishment of the men in the crippled plane, the 109 flew in formation right next to it. Guiding the B-17 past anti-aircraft gunners on the ground, who could see the German plane right next to the bomber and so wouldn't fire. The Germans had some B-17s of their own, so the men on the ground thought that maybe this was one of theirs. Franz protected the plane and escorted and guided it out towards the North Sea in the direction of England. Then, when they were safe from further attack, again to the astonishment of the men in the pub, the German pilot saluted them and left. The crippled plane somehow made it back to England. In short, the man who was sworn to kill them had instead, at great personal risk, done all that he could to make sure that these men, his enemies, made it back home safely. What a story. We're so used to all the horror stories that came out of the Second World War that it's uplifting and inspiring once in a while to hear something like this, isn't it? In fact, this story brings to mind some texts in the Bible. Look at these verses with me. Here's Romans chapter 5. For if when we were enemies, we were reconciled to God through the death of his Son, much more, having been reconciled, we shall be saved by his life. While we were enemies of God, Christ's death reconciled us to him. Enemies of God? What does that mean? Many have heard of the American writer Henry David Thoreau, who lived in the 1800s. He was an outdoors, back-to-nature kind of guy. As he was dying, one of his Christian aunts had said to him, "Henry, have you made your peace with God?" To which he replied, "I didn't know that we've ever quarreled, Aunt." But I think Mr. Thoreau missed the point. You don't have to be an open anti-God blasphemer or an atheist in order to be in opposition to God. You don't even have to be an overtly evil person to be in opposition to God. You don't have to be shaking your fists in the sky and cursing him to be an enemy. Instead, we're all sinners. We've all made mistakes. We all fall short of God's glory. That alone is enough. In other words, we're all sinners. We've all done wrong. We've all rebelled and offended God in our words, our thoughts, and our actions. And deep down in our hearts, we know that's true, don't we? Imagine you had to stand before a perfectly holy and righteous God, a God of infinite purity and perfection. How would you fare? Haven't you done things in your life that have offended a righteous and perfect God? Haven't you done things that you're ashamed of, that you regret now because they were wrong? I imagine each one of us has done things that we really don't want other people to know about. And if we would be ashamed before other people, how would we then feel before a holy God? And yet, what did we just read? While we were sinners, while we were enemies with God, what? Christ died for us. Just as Franz Stigler could have, and justifiably so, after all this was war, blown the men of Ye Olde Pub, his enemies, out of the sky, so God could have, justifiably so, condemned our world to destruction. Instead, though, he sent Christ to save it. Listen. For God did not send his Son into the world to condemn the world, but that the world through him might be saved. Yes, maybe you have done something you are ashamed of, something you know is wrong. But Jesus came to save you, not condemn you for it. Yes, maybe you have been guilty of having done something outright evil. But Jesus came to forgive you that evil, not condemn you for it. This means that God is reconciled to us, to you, to me, even despite all that we ourselves have done and the mistakes we've made. So the question is this: will you now be reconciled to him? You know, the amazing story of Ye Olde Pub and the two enemy pilots, Charles Brown and Franz Stigler, didn't end on that cold December day above the war-torn skies of Germany. No, that was only the beginning. As I said, the plane made it back to England, but just barely. Charles Brown flew a few more missions and then returned to America. He got married, raised a family, and lived the American dream. Yet he could never forget what happened in the skies over Germany back in 1943. Who was that German pilot? Why did he not shoot them down? The questions just grew and grew. Finally, in 1989, he placed an ad in a newsletter for former German Luftwaffe pilots, asking if anyone knew the identity of the pilot who saved the B-17 to please contact Charles Brown. And then on the 18th of January, 1990, about 47 years after that fateful day, Charles Brown received a letter in the mail. Dear Charles, all these years I wondered what happened to the B-17. Did she make it or not? Yes, it was Franz Stigler, who himself had been trying for years to find out what had happened to the crew that he had saved, and at a terrible risk to himself. Why? Because if the authorities had discovered what he had done, he would have been court-martialed and shot for treason. Instead of shooting down an enemy bomber, as he was supposed to do, he not only let them go, but he protected them and guided them back to safety. The Nazis would have shown him no mercy. He couldn't tell anyone the truth. He had helped the enemy escape. If anyone pinned him to that act, he knew he would face a firing squad. During the war, a woman had been executed for telling a joke during a break from work at a munitions factory. Her only crime was to say, "Hitler and Goering are standing atop the Berlin radio tower. Hitler says he wants to do something to put a smile on Berliners' faces. So Goering says, why don't you jump?" That was it. That's all she said. But someone overheard her tell that joke and turned her in. The fact that the woman was a war widow made no difference. Hitler's blood judge, Roland Friesler, ordered her to be killed for violating the subversion law. That's what they did to a woman who just made a joke. Yes, there's no doubt what they would have done to a Luftwaffe pilot who helped an American B-17 make it back to safety when he could have shot it down. Franz Stigler would have been executed. His secret stayed with him. Eventually, Franz Stigler had immigrated to Vancouver, Canada, where he had been a successful businessman and raised a family. Then, when he had seen the ad in the newsletter, he knew it was the pilot of the crew he had saved. And so Charlie received the letter in the mail with Franz's return address on it. He started to write back, but then threw it out. Instead, he dialed Vancouver information, asked for a Franz Stigler, got the number, and rang him. "Is this Mr. Franz Stigler?" Charlie asked. Yeah, France replied. This is he. The Franz Stigler who flew in World War II? Charlie asked. Yeah, France replied. France? I think we go way back. This is Charlie Brown, the pilot of the B-17. As they talked, France started to describe things that only the German pilot could have known. Amazed, Charlie uttered, "Yes, it is you." Charlie and Franz, former enemies sworn to kill each other, arranged to meet. And what a meeting it was. They became great friends. This amazing act of grace and redemption made national news. CBS News would later bill it as the story of a war reunion that took place only because of the compassion of an enemy. In the years following their first reunion, France and Charlie traveled across North America, telling their story to civic clubs, air museums, or military units that invited them. But it wasn't just the story of Charlie and France. After one of their later meetings in an aeroplane hangar, two other men approached them. "France, there's two gentlemen who would like to meet you," Charlie said, fighting a grin. He steered Franz out from under the wing and into the light. The first veteran to reach Franz was Charlie's old ball turret gunner, Sam Blackie Blackford, whose wide moustache was now grey and whose head was bald, but for wispy grey hair above his ears. Blackie started crying as he shook Franz's hand vigorously, refusing to stop. The other veteran was Charlie's radio operator, Dick Peschaut, whose hair had turned white and whose eyes remained meek behind tortoiseshell glasses. Charlie looped his arms over Franz and Blackie, hugging them. Blackie broke down. Through sobs, he thanked Franz for sparing his life and said that because Franz had not pulled the trigger on him, his children and grandchildren were able to experience life. Peschaut draped his arms silently around Franz and the others as the four huddled together. What more can I add to this except to say that, in a sense, what Franz Stigler did for those men, Jesus Christ did for us, for you, for me, but on an even greater scale. While we were enemies, Christ died for us. And in that death, He offers you grace, redemption, and life. Why not reach out and accept it for yourself as we pray? Dear Heavenly Father, we are so thankful for the grace offered us in Jesus. Yes, we don't deserve it. If we did, it wouldn't be grace. Thank you for it, and may we all claim it for ourselves and receive the gift of life you offer. In Jesus' name we pray. Amen. The story of the two enemy pilots, Franz Stigler and Charlie Brown, has inspired and encouraged people all over the world. Acts of kindness, mercy and grace are traits we admire, but don't always find often in our world. Franz Stigler certainly did the right and noble thing. His act of kindness and mercy gave the ultimate gift, the gift of life. It's a reminder that we too have been shown kindness and grace. God's gift of grace provides us with inner peace, happiness, and eternal life. So if you're struggling with the challenges of life and would like to experience God's grace and kindness, then I'd like to recommend the free gift we have for all our viewers today. It's the popular booklet, The Greatest Act of Kindness. You'll find it most helpful in your journey through life. This booklet is our gift to you and is absolutely free. There are no costs or obligations whatsoever. So please don't miss this wonderful opportunity to receive the gift we have for you today. Here's the information you need.
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0: If you've enjoyed our journey through the skies over war-torn Germany and World War II, and our reflections on the grace, hope and happiness that God offers us, then be sure to join us again next week when we will share another of life's journeys together. Until then, remember the ultimate destination of life's journey. Now I saw a new heaven and a new earth, and God will wipe away every tear from their eyes. There shall be no more death, nor sorrow, nor crying. There shall be no more pain, for the former things have passed away.

0: What do you mean by that? This is Ken Ham, founder of the Apologetics Ministry of Answers in Genesis. One of the best ways to help someone question their worldview is by asking questions. So if you're talking to an evolutionist, what questions should you be asking? Well, we can start with, what do you mean by evolution? You see, many times the evidence given for evolution is just change within a kind. Scientists observe small changes within a population and call it evolution. But no evolution was observed in the sense of change of one kind to a different kind, just minor variations within a kind. Evolution requires that one kind changed into a totally different kind, but that's never been observed. What we do observe is just small changes within a kind.
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2: Welcome to Your Bible and You, your radio journey through God's Word. I'm Dwight Lainhoff.
3: And I'm Rick Grieve.
2: Thanks for joining us today. If you have your Bibles ready, let's just open them up and begin to study, and let's begin with prayer. Pastor Rick?
3: Yes, this is an important thing to do. Lord, thank you for the opportunity to come to you, to open your Word, and to just receive instruction and direction and guidance in our lives. We want that to be the case as we study in this fascinating last couple of chapters of Acts. And so guide us and give us new insight into how you are working in our lives. And we ask this in Jesus' name. Amen.
2: Folks, when we left off last time, we were really in the midst of a story, and it's a shipwreck story. It's in Acts chapter 27. We're going to begin with verse 20, 21 here, but to remind you, Paul is being taken to Rome. He's being guarded by a Roman centurion. He's got a number of fellow believers, including, it seems, Luke, who is writing these memoirs of what happened. And Paul said, watch out, it's the autumn of the year. Maybe we're not going to do so well on the sea. And his prophecy turned out to be true. It was so bad that it wasn't a matter of how can we get through, it's how can we survive. They began to throw the cargo overboard, which was the whole reason that the ship existed, and so it must have really been desperate. So where are we, Rick?
3: Yes, they were losing probably their profit for making this journey.
2: It was a losing battle.
3: Their life was in peril. In fact, in verse 20 of chapter 27, it says, when neither sun nor stars appeared for many days, and the storm continued raging, we finally gave up all hope of being saved. So they were desperate, they were lost, and verse 21, it says, after the men had gone a long time without food, Paul stood up before them and said, men, you should have taken my advice not to sail from Crete. Then you would have spared yourselves this damage and loss. He's saying, I hate to say I told you so.
2: He's saying I told you so. But he did it with relish.
3: Yeah. But now I urge you to keep up your courage, because not one of you will be lost. Only the ship will be destroyed. Last night, an angel of the God whose I am and whom I serve stood beside me and said, do not be afraid, Paul. You must stand trial before Caesar, and God has graciously given you the lives of all who sail with you. So keep up your courage, men, for I have faith in God that it will happen just as he told me. Nevertheless, we must run aground on some island.
2: Now, why would Paul talk this way to the crew? I mean, he wasn't taunting them really with the I told you so, but he was reminding them that with God's guidance, he had predicted this problem, you know, back in verse 10. Mm-hmm. And in the future, as a result, they were going to be listening to him. We're going to see that coming up. And their lives were spared because they did listen to him. Mm-hmm. And, of course, Paul seems to be like Jesus. Remember when he was in the storm in the Lake Galilee, and he's sleeping through the whole thing. The disciples are panicked, and everybody here is panicked. They wouldn't have been listening to him if they weren't panicked, because who is he? He's a prisoner. He's mm-hmm. a Jew. What's mm-hmm. going on here? And yet, he has this ability. Have you noticed this, Rick? There are some people that other people listen to.
3: Mm-hmm.
2: And there are other people that no matter how loud they talk or how insistent they talk, nobody listens to. It's an odd thing. But he has God's guidance here,
3: mm-hmm.
2: and he is trying to accomplish something, and he has a tremendous amount of faith that this was not, he wasn't one of those that gave up hope of being saved. He knew it was going to work, even though it was going to be difficult.
3: Yeah.
2: He'd get through.
3: It's fascinating to me to think that here Paul has a destination in mind.
2: Right.
3: And what possibly could result from this typhoon-like storm coming up and
2: right.
3: blowing him off course from getting to Rome so that he could speak to Caesar and witness to him. And yet, he uses this as an opportunity to mm-hmm. witness to the entire ship.
2: Yeah.
3: And not one of them will be lost. And I'd like to think that that had more to do than just with their physical lives, that there might be a spiritual salvation that's coming to them through this experience of being in this huge storm and Paul being able to say, look, the God I serve is going to rescue us and we're going to be spared. And it made quite an impression on them.
2: It did. And we must pray that God will give us the ability to, under a variety of circumstances, instead of moaning like everybody else, in fact saying, there's good news. There's a gospel. God is going to carry us through.
3: Mm-hmm. And that's really something that the eye of faith has to see sometimes, isn't
2: right.
3: it? We may not see it physically and experience it, but God is working through the challenges and the difficulties. And, you know, we may not know why we're going through a particular illness or struggle in a relationship. And yet God has a way of bringing salvation, bringing hope in the midst of the storm.
2: Now, They're going through this for 2 weeks.
3: Oh, wow.
2: Can you think about it?
3: They must have been hungry.
2: Look at verse 27. Go ahead.
3: Okay, on the 14th night, we were still being driven across the Adriatic Sea. When about midnight, the sailors sensed they were approaching land. They took soundings and found that the water was 120 feet deep. A short time later, they took soundings again and found it was 90 feet deep. Fearing that we would be dashed against the rocks, they dropped 4 anchors from the stern and prayed for daylight. In an attempt to escape from the ship, the sailors let the lifeboat down into the sea, pretending they were going to lower some anchors from the bow. Then Paul said to the centurion and the soldiers, "Unless these men stay with the ship, you cannot be saved."
2: Hmm.
3: So the soldiers cut the ropes that held the lifeboat and let it fall away.
2: I mean, is this real drama?
3: Oh, wow. Yes. Perfect storm had moved in, and the Titanic is going down.
2: I know.
3: Just before dawn, Paul urged them all to eat. For the last 14 days, he said, you have been in constant suspense and have gone without food. You haven't eaten anything. Now I urge you to take some food. You need it to survive. Not one of you will lose a single hair from his head. After he had said this, he took some bread and gave thanks to God in front of them all. Then he broke it and began to eat. They were all encouraged and ate some food themselves. Altogether, there were 276 of us on board. When they had eaten as much as they wanted, they lightened the ship by throwing the grain into the sea. When daylight came, they did not recognize the land, but they saw a bay with a sandy beach where they decided to run the ship aground if they could.
2: Which is what Paul said they were going to have to do.
3: He predicted this. Cutting loose the anchors, they left them in the sea and at the same time untied the ropes that held the rudders. Then they hoisted the foresail to the wind and made for the beach. But the ship struck a sandbar and ran aground. The bow stuck fast and would not move, and the stern was broken to pieces by the pounding of the surf behind.
2: You know,
3: behind.
2: If it isn't one thing, it's another, it seems. And by the way, you're probably learning far more about what is involved in sailing a ship than you ever wanted to know. But there's a lot of details here.
3: There really are.
2: But it builds us up to an understanding of desperation, of God's hand, and of where can we go from here? Well, we're going to find out.
3: The soldiers planned, it says in verse 42, to kill the prisoners to prevent any of them from swimming away and escaping. But the centurion wanted to spare Paul's life and kept them from carrying out their plan. He ordered those who could swim to jump overboard first and and get to land. The rest were to get there on planks or on any pieces of the ship. In this way, everyone reached land in safety.
2: You see, Rick, the soldiers would actually pay with their own lives if any of their prisoners escaped, even though some of these prisoners hadn't been tried yet.
3: So this was a death or death situation.
2: Yeah, and they said, you know, if we kill them, at least we will be able to account for the prisoners under our charge. And their instinctive reaction was to kill the prisoners so they wouldn't get away. And Julius, this centurion, you know, he's impressed with Paul. He wants to save his life, and he was a high enough ranking official that he could make this decision. And, of course, this act preserved Paul for later ministry in Rome, and it fulfilled Paul's prediction that all of the people on the ship were going to be saved.
3: And, oh, wow, just imagine the relief that, oh, man, we can get off the ship, everybody is safe, and then suddenly on shore there's other danger.
2: Yeah, it's like Lost or some other kind of TV program where people are, you know, they come up against one thing. You know, in the book of Amos, I believe it was, the prophet warned that the time would come when a person runs away from a bear and gets in his house and leans against the wall and a snake bites him, you know, or a scorpion or something. It's just one thing after another. That certainly seems to be part of this story.
3: Yeah, it's not good news. I've got some good news and some bad news. It's just
2: it's bad and badder.
3: Yeah, it's going from bad to worse. Shall we begin then going into 28, the last chapter of Acts? Once safely on shore, we found out that the island was called Malta. The islanders showed us unusual kindness. They built a fire and welcomed us all because it was raining and cold. Paul gathered a pile of brushwood, and as he put it on the fire, a viper, driven out by the heat, fastened itself on his hand. When the islanders saw the snake hanging from his hand, they said to each other, "This man must be a murderer, for though he escaped from the sea, justice has not allowed him to live."
2: Now, again, folks, sometimes people get their exercise by jumping to conclusions. And so they look at this and say, boy, you know, what have we got here? And they're soon going to be proven wrong. But sometimes we make these assumptions.
3: These islanders must have been highly spiritual, maybe superstitious.
2: Yeah.
3: And in verse 5 it says, "But Paul shook the snake off into the fire and suffered no ill effects. The people expected him to swell up or suddenly fall dead. But after waiting a long time and seeing nothing unusual happen to him, they changed their minds and said he was a god. There was an estate nearby that belonged to Publius, the chief official of the island. He welcomed us to his home and for 3 days entertained us hospitably. His father was sick in bed, suffering from fever and dysentery. Paul went in to see him, and after prayer, placed his hands on him and healed him."
2: Hmm.
3: "When this had happened, the rest of the sick on the island came and were cured. They honored us in many ways, and when we were ready to sail, they furnished us with the supplies we needed."
2: Now, I mean, the fact is we've missed a whole bunch of details that were not recorded here. What ship showed up and, you know, let them sail away with it, we just don't know. But it seems as if Luke in Acts is not thinking that's important. He said, look, here's simply what happened. The gospel was spread even on the island of Malta.
3: Mm-hmm. And it's really a very fascinating picture of a group of people who step in. They see that the people on this ship, even though they're prisoners, even though they are fugitives in many ways, they take care of them, and they are rewarded because of their kindness. Paul's healing ministry takes on a special impact on the island, and people are healed of their illnesses, and they are blessed as a result of their kindness.
2: Now, Rick, in the next few verses here, we're going to see that Paul is finally delivered to Rome, where his presentation of the gospel is going to even penetrate the walls of the emperor's palace. Folks, sometimes when our plans don't work out as we want them to, they work out even better than we expected because God of who God is.
3: God has a plan that supersedes our ideas and plans. After 3 months, it says in verse 11 there, "We put out to sea, And so they were on this island for 90 days at least.
2: Yeah.
3: They set out to sea in a ship that had wintered in the island.
2: Now we know about the ship.
3: Okay. It was an Alexandrian ship, so it was from Africa.
2: Yeah, North Africa.
3: With the figurehead of the twin gods, Castor and Pollux. So two bright stars in the night sky.
2: Yes.
3: It says, we put in at Syracuse and stayed there 3 days. From there, we set sail and arrived at Rhegium. The next day, the south wind came up, and on the following day, we reached Potiello. There we found some brothers who invited us to spend a week with them. And so we came to Rome. The brothers there had heard that we were coming, and they traveled as far as the Forum of Appius and the three taverns to meet us. At the sight of these men, Paul thanked God and was encouraged. When we got to Rome, Paul was allowed to live by himself with a soldier to guard him.
2: Now, when it says the brothers, it's talking about fellow Christians. Mm-hmm. And the word had gotten over land instead of sea, that they were on the way, and they walked with him. If you have a map, you can follow this through a little bit from that period of time. But they really traveled quite a way with him. And this last line here in verse 16, I think, is important. You know, here he is. He's kind of under house arrest, but with a tremendous amount of freedom. He was a citizen of Rome, and now he was at the capital of the empire.
3: It's fascinating. Dwight, I had the opportunity to travel to Rome here several years ago. And there's an archway and a wall on the south side of Rome that still is there from that time.
2: Really?
3: And there's a main thoroughfare that goes through this old archway, buses and cars and, you know, all the modern vehicles going underneath this archway. And this street is called the Appian Way because it goes south down through Rome there toward Sicily and along that boot, the southern part of Italy. But
2: that was the route.
3: This is the route that Paul took, the Appian Way, and he arrived in Rome. And it says in verse 17 there, it says, 3 days later, he called together the leaders of the Jews. When they had assembled, Paul said to them, "My brothers, although I've done nothing against our peoples or against the customs of our ancestors, I was arrested in Jerusalem and handed over to the Romans. They examined me and wanted to release me because I was not guilty of any crime deserving death. But when the Jews objected, I was compelled to appeal to Caesar. Not that I had any charge to bring against my own people. For this reason, I have asked to see you and talk with you. It is because of the hope of Israel that I am bound with this chain."
2: Paul doesn't let any time pass. It says 3 days after he's ensconced in his own home with a guard outside or whatever, he is already making connections. He knows there's a Jewish community in Rome, and so he reaches out to them, and he gives his defense and his reason for being there. Maybe he's not sure if they've already heard about him, or he wants to give his viewpoint in case they soon find out.
3: He wanted to make sure that he was communicating about what had happened, why he was there, and they hadn't probably received this in great detail. And in fact, it says in verse 21, he says, they replied, "We have not received any letters from Judea concerning you. And none of the brothers who have come from there has reported or said anything bad about you. But we want to hear what your views are, for we know that people everywhere are talking against this sect."
2: So there was a bad reputation from many people's perspectives about Christianity. That was the sect. But even bad publicity generated curiosity, which provided opportunity for Paul to share the faith.
3: And you know, to the credit of these brothers that gathered
2: open-minded.
3: They weren't willing to take somebody else's word for it. They wanted to hear with their own ears and make a judgment on their own as to what Paul was preaching and what his message was. And so in verse 23, it says, they arranged to meet Paul on a certain day and came in even larger numbers to the place where he was staying. From morning till evening, he explained and declared to them the kingdom of God and tried to convince them about Jesus from the law of Moses and from the prophets. Some were convinced by what he said, but others would not believe. They disagreed among themselves and began to leave after Paul had made this final statement. The Holy Spirit spoke the truth to your forefathers when he said through Isaiah the prophet, "Go to this people and say, you will be ever hearing, but never understanding. You will be ever seeing, but never perceiving. For this people's heart has become calloused. They hardly hear with their ears, and they have closed their eyes. Otherwise they might see with their eyes, hear with their ears, understand with their hearts, and turn, and I would heal them. Therefore I want you to know that God's salvation has been sent to the Gentiles, and they will listen."
2: Paul uses the scripture, which we call the Old Testament, to teach the Jews that Jesus was the Messiah, the fulfillment of God's promises. And the book of Romans, which we're going to start looking at next time, was written 10 years earlier, and it reveals the ongoing dialogue that Paul had with the Jews in Rome. And so he is a theologian. He is trying to be persuasive. He's trying to get people to understand that Jesus, in fact, was the fulfillment of all these prophets in Isaiah and different places who were going, and so they didn't have to continue to look for the Messiah, mm-hmm. that he was one of them. But not everybody's persuaded, but that happens today.
3: Yes.
2: Not everyone's persuaded, but that never inhibited Paul, just because people didn't listen. He kept to his message. He continued to share it.
3: Mm-hmm. Some were convinced. Others didn't believe. And it created debate among them. And finally, Paul just says, you know, God has a whole world to save here. There are Gentiles, those who are open to the message, and I must carry this, and they will listen. Well, the last couple of verses here, Dwight, for 2 whole years, Paul stayed there in his own rented house and welcomed all who came to see him. Boldly and without hindrance, he preached the kingdom of God and taught about the Lord Jesus Christ.
2: Maybe there have been some family members in your family that you've been praying for years.
3: Mm-hmm.
2: Maybe there's a parent praying for a child or a grandchild. Don't give up. Paul never gave up because some people didn't seem to be persuaded straight away or that there was opposition. And we need to take courage from that things happen in the Lord's time.
3: They really do.
2: And he was respectful. You know, tradition says that Paul was released after these 2 years of house arrest in Rome. And then he set off on a fourth missionary journey. And, you know, Luke doesn't give us an account of his trial before Caesar.
3: It's kind of an abrupt ending
2: to the book, isn't it? Luke was a detailed chronicler, as we've seen. The prosecution had 2 years to bring the case to trial. And that time may have run out, Rick. And mm-hmm. so in his letter to the Philippians, which was written by the during this imprisonment in Rome, Paul implied that he'd soon be released and would do further traveling. So Paul mentioned several places where he intended to take the gospel, but he never visited those places in his first three journeys.

0: you brought that up, Rick. Well, the book's not about the life of Paul, but it's about the speed of the gospel mm-hmm. being spread, and that's been presented.
1: Paul's a major player in this yeah. whole story, but really it's the whole idea of this book, this book of Acts, is about the church going forward.
0: It really is. You know, the book of Acts, folks, which we've spent any number of weeks now, deals with the history of the Christian church, its expansion into the ever widening circles, touching Jerusalem, Antioch, Ephesus, Rome, Athens, the most influential cities in the Western world. And Acts shows us also the mighty miracles, the testimony of the heroes and martyrs there of that very early Christian church. Peter, St. Stephen, James, Paul, all their ministries were prompted and held together by the Holy Spirit.
1: Mm-hmm.
0: But Rick, it was the Holy Spirit working in the lives of ordinary people too.
1: Yes, it really was. People that probably we will not know their names maybe until we get to the other side. People who had an influence, who took Paul in and or were open to the gospel, sharing it by the riverside in their homes. And really, that's the power of the gospel even today, is common everyday people who have been touched by the Spirit of God and who have accepted this message, the very message that we've been reading about, and it took place 2,000 years ago here, Dwight, that is still going forward. And that's really the most powerful testimony and tribute to the gospel, is that it's still advancing. God's cause and His kingdom is going forward.
0: Well, I thought about even those that were mentioned, and as you said, probably most of them not by name. I mean, here were merchants, there were travelers, there were slaves, jailers,
1: military men,
0: yeah, church leaders, male, female, Gentile, Jews, rich and poor. All of them kind of hinted at or specifically mentioned there in the book of Acts. But that was the appeal of the message of Christ. And as you said, Rick, this is the appeal of the message of Christ today. Mm-hmm. And many of these unsung heroes of faith, they continue to work, guided by the Holy Spirit, in succeeding generations, changing the world, but the message didn't change, that Jesus Christ is the Savior, is the Lord of all who call on Him. And the good news, people, is that today we can also be some of those unsung heroes in mm-hmm. the continuing story of the spread of the gospel. Because, folks, it's the same message that we Christians are to take to the world so that many others can hear and believe.
1: That's absolutely right. And I'm glad that the Holy Spirit that inspired Paul, inspired Luke to give us these amazing accounts,
0: right.
1: exciting stories, dramatic and kind of gripping stories to give us an understanding of the dynamic beginnings of our faith.
0: Well, that's the book of Acts. And talk to your friends and family and tell them about, we're going to come up to the book of Romans. And that's going to take us in an entirely new direction of thinking, but it will give us a foundation, a good theological foundation of our faith, a book written to the Romans. Well, I know you've enjoyed studying the scripture together with Rick and I, and we'd like to hear your comments or your prayer requests. Send them to Your Bible, Post Office Box 33082, Knoxville, Tennessee 37930. 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

0: God, all things are possible. Then answered Peter and said unto him, Behold, we have forsaken all and followed thee. What shall we have therefore? And Jesus said unto them, Verily I say unto you, that ye which have followed me, in the regeneration when the Son of Man shall sit in the throne of his glory, ye also shall sit upon 12 thrones, judging the 12 tribes of Israel. And every one that hath forsaken houses, or brethren, or sisters, or father, or mother, or wife, or children, or lands, for my name's sake, shall receive an hundredfold, and shall inherit everlasting life. But many that are first shall be last, and the last shall be first.
1: Create in me a clean heart, O God, and renew a right spirit within me.
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3: Now a look at your evening weather on Lafayette Christian Talk Radio. Thunderstorms today with a high near 73 and lows around 67. Thunderstorms tomorrow with a high of 84 and lows around 70. For your Monday, partly sunny with thunderstorms with a high near 80 and lows around 64. And for Tuesday, partly sunny with a high near 83 and lows around 63. That's your evening weather on Lafayette Christian Talk Radio.
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6: Tonight our topic is Jesus, Jerusalem, and startling end time prophecies. One of the favorite cities in the world that I visit is the city of Jerusalem. As you come into through the Golden Gate here, this gate is actually sealed up. You can no longer enter in through this gate. The reason for that is that many, many years ago, that gate was sealed. In front of this gate, you will find a cemetery, a Jewish cemetery. Our Jewish friends believe that when the Messiah comes, he will enter in through this golden gate. And as he does, the gate will be opened again, and everyone who has died, those Jews who have died, will be resurrected from the dead as he comes through that gate. Now, it is this Temple Mount that is the center of activity. It's the Temple Mount that is the center there of unusual conflict between the Jews, our Israeli friends, and the Arabs. Now, you will notice here that here is the Western Wall. Here at the Western Wall, many of our Jewish friends will come to pray, and they believe that when the Messiah comes, the Messiah will come and bring glory and splendor back to Israel again. But right above the Western Wall is the Dome of the Rock that sits on the place that the former Jewish temple built in the days of Herod sat. So this Western Wall is the last portion of Herod's temple that remains after the destruction of the temple by Titus in 70 AD. You can see the proximity of that temple to the Western Wall. Often, as I have been there, there have been conflicts Those conflicts have taken place at times when stone-throwing Arab children have thrown stones down at worshippers. There's been a conflict back and forth, tear gas. So this place is a very volatile place today. Temple Mount is a place that's very sacred to our Muslim friends, where the Western Wall is a place very sacred to our Jewish friends. Will Earth's final war break out in Jerusalem? Many Christians look to Jerusalem and they say Earth's final war is going to break out there in Jerusalem. Is the invasion of Jerusalem by enemy armies a sign of the end? There are many people that believe that a sign of the end is that enemy armies are going to attack Jerusalem, and that when you see those enemy armies enter into Jerusalem, you know that that indeed is a sign of the last days and a sign of the end. Now, Jesus talked to his disciples about a coming destruction of Jerusalem. Jesus lived, of course, in the first century, and his ministry ended in the early 30s, 31 AD. Jesus talked to his disciples. He talked to them about a coming Holocaust on Jerusalem. He talked about the Roman armies that would invade Jerusalem under Titus, the Roman general, in 70 AD. The Roman armies surrounded Jerusalem. And as they did, they laid siege to the city. That siege lasted for many, many months. 70,000 Roman troops surrounded Jerusalem and laid siege. The siege lasted month after month after month after month. Josephus, the Jewish historian, describes the devastating effects of the siege this way. The best friends would often come to blows over a small piece of bread. Children would often rip food from their parents' mouths. Neither brother nor sister had mercy upon the other. A bushel of corn was more precious than gold. Josephus goes on, driven by hunger. Some ate manure. Incidentally, there are instances in that siege of Jerusalem that the hunger was so bad that some parents boiled their children and ate them. Notice what Josephus, the historian, says. During the siege of Jerusalem, driven by hunger, some ate manure. Some the cinches of their saddles. Some the leather stripped from their shields. Some still had hay in their mouths when their bodies were found. Some sought to escape starvation by means of their own filth. So many died of starvation that 115,000 corpses were found in the city and buried. Ladies and gentlemen, the attack of the Roman soldiers on Jerusalem was a gruesome and it was a devastating attack. Jerusalem, of course, was burned. Thousands died. The Romans occupied the city. When Jesus told his disciples about the destruction of Jerusalem, the disciples thought that an event so cataclysmic, so destructive as the destruction of Jerusalem, they thought that must be the end of the world. This is the burnt house. The first time I visited the burnt house was probably 15 to 20 years ago. The burnt house is a house that the archaeologist uncovered in the 1970s, and as they uncovered this house, it had the ruins of the first century destruction. So you can see firsthand this house of an aristocratic family that was burnt to the ground in the first century when Titus attacked the city of Jerusalem. The disciples came to Jesus, and as they did, they said, "Jesus, an event as cataclysmic, an event as destructive as the destruction of Jerusalem, that must be the end of the world." So the disciples said to Jesus, Matthew 24, verse 3, let's read it together. Matthew 24, 3, "What will be the sign of your coming and the end of the age?" So the disciples thought that when Jesus was talking about the destruction of Jerusalem, he was talking about the end of the world. Jesus was a master. Jesus then answered the disciples' question, "What will be the sign of thy coming in the end of the world?" He answered that question by blending two events. He told the disciples the events that would lead up to the destruction of Jerusalem in 70 AD, some 40 years in the future. But those events would be miniature events. Those events would be a microcosm, if you please, of the greater event that would take place, the greater events that would take place just before the coming of our Lord Jesus Christ. So in Matthew chapter 24, we have signs that would not simply lead up to the destruction of Jerusalem, but we have signs that would lead up to the end of the age or the end of the world. In Matthew chapter 24, Jesus outlines more than 20 signs of his return. Now, ladies and gentlemen, there are two things that I want you to be aware of tonight. One, no one sign constitutes the end of time. But when you see all the signs taking place all the time, converging together, you know the end is near. Secondly, nobody knows the day or the hour of Christ's coming. If somebody says, Jesus is coming in 2009, you know that they are pretending to know more than Jesus said it was possible to know. So Jesus does not give us in his word a date for his coming. Jesus does outline signs. And tonight we want to review those signs. Signs of the return of our Lord. Signs that were in miniature before the destruction of Jerusalem in the first century, and signs that would lead up on a universal scale, magnified, to his second coming. There are signs in the world of religion that Jesus gave. There are signs in the world of politics that Jesus gave. There are signs that Jesus gave that are in the world of nature, natural phenomena that Jesus said would take place before he came. There are signs in the world of society, in the world of morality, that Jesus gave. No one sign constitutes a sign of the times. But when you see all the signs taking place all the time, you know that the coming of Jesus is near. Tonight we're going to look at those signs. Tonight we're going to review what Jesus himself said about end events. Jesus first said, there will be false Christs and false prophets. In other words, an explosion of all sorts of, all types of, all manner of false religion. Jesus said, read it together with me from the screen, please. Matthew 24, verse 24. For false Christs and false prophets will rise and show great signs and wonders. So Jesus said there will be a proliferation of false religions. There will be a proliferation of false spirituality, false Christs and false prophets. Men would arise, women would arise saying, come, follow me. I am indeed a messianic figure. Jim Jones there in the 70s and 80s. You remember, Jim Jones was quite a popular religious figure in San Francisco. He had a large evangelical church, and Jim Jones held up the Bible one day, and as his followers were looking at the Bible, he said, don't look at this. He said, look at me. But ultimately, they did look at him, but looked at him too long. He led them to the jungles of Guyana, where there, more than 1,000, almost 1,000 committed mass suicide. Time magazine called it the cult of death. Jim Jones wasn't the only cult leader that would arise in America recently. Think of David Koresh, who said, I am the Lamb of God, the tragedy in Waco. Some time ago, I interviewed one of the followers of David Koresh, who was in the compound at Waco and left 2 weeks before the fiery inferno of death. And he told me that David Koresh indeed pretended to be a cult-like messianic figure. Or think of Marshall Applewhite. Time magazine talked about Inside the Web of Death, Heaven's Gate Cult, Rancho Santa Fe, California. Marshall Applewhite believed that after the Hale-Bopp comet, that there would be a saucer-like ship that would come to earth and deliver the followers of Marshal Applewhite, but they were led to mass suicide here in Rancho Santa Fe. Each of them had a buzz crew cut. They had their black shirts on, their black pants, black jogging shoes, black case at the bottom of their bed with their passports on their bodies and their identification. Now, the interesting thing about this is this. When the police finally received the message that this mass suicide had occurred and the word got out, within a matter of a couple of hours, the police station in Rancho Santa Fe, California, received over 1,500 phone calls from parents whose children had joined a cult and the parents didn't know where their kids were. The Bible said false Christs and false prophets. We see that taking place around the world. Think of Japan, Shoko Asherata, the cult of doom. Again, cults are rising up faster than mushrooms in a Florida rain in the forest on a spring day. Here is a cult that rose in Uganda, thousands following that cult. As I travel around the world, there is no doubt about it. False Christs, false prophets, false spirituality that indeed is taking place. Books on magazines and movies and on the occult are selling in multiplied millions. You see, if you cast off the Bible, if you cast off belief in God, the heart still seeks for spirituality. And it goes down a pathway of deception. The modern occult, Wiccan, pagan, and druid religion, according to the American Religious Identity Survey, ARIS, the modern occult, Wiccan, pagan, and druid religion is now listed among the 10 largest organized religions in the country. Teens especially are attracted to these occult movements and outnumber older converts by 3-1. Did you recognize that the occult is one of the top 10 religions in America today? Jesus said false Christs. Jesus said false prophets. Jesus said the rise of the occult in spiritualism. According to the website www.cultlink.org, an estimated 5 to 7 million Americans have been involved in cults or cult-like groups. Ladies and gentlemen, Jesus' prediction about false Christs and false prophets is coming true before our eyes. It's coming true in our day. The total number of these cult false religious groups range from between 3,000 to 5,000. There are approximately 180,000 new cult recruits every single year. We're living at a time when prophecy is being fulfilled before our very eyes. Now, counterfeits are not always easy to recognize. For example, take the New Age movement. In the United States, during the last 10 years, the number of people who identify themselves as belonging to the New Age movement increased 247%. The New Age movement believes in the idea of God within you. They believe the idea that everybody is God. Jesus said false Christs. Jesus said false prophets. We see that taking place before our eyes. The prophecies in the world of religion and politics are coming true. What did Jesus say about the civil society? What did he say about this political world in the rise of nations around us? Jesus talked about war. And Jesus said this, Matthew 24, verse 6, "You shall hear of wars and rumors of wars." Now somebody says, "Wait a minute, Pastor. How could wars be a sign of the end? Haven't we always had wars down through the century? Haven't we always had wars in every generation?" Notice the Bible doesn't say there will be a war. Jesus says you'll hear of wars and what? What does it say? Rumors of wars. In other words, wars on an international scale. Remember, no one sign constitutes a sign of the coming of Jesus. But when you see all of the signs taking place together and combined, you know that the coming of Jesus is near. Jesus said there'll be wars and rumors of wars. Jesus predicted just before the end there would be international conflicts on a global scale. on a scale that is unprecedented. He said that the conflagration of war would break out. Read it with me, please, Matthew 24, verse 7. For nation will rise against nation, and kingdom against kingdom. Not a single war, but wars on a universal scale. The 20th century was the bloodiest century of all. In the 20th century alone, there were 165 wars that killed more than 6,000 people. Five of these wars claim more than 6 million victims. There are 180 million deaths from war alone in the 20th century. We had World War I and World War II. For the first time in the history of humanity, in the 20th century, we had World War I and World War II. We had the Korean War, the Vietnam War, the Indochina conflict, the Iran-Iraq War, the Middle East conflicts, and tribal wars in Africa. But think about the 21st century. We're only 8 years in to the 21st century, and we've had the Second Congo War. We've had the war on terrorism in Iraq and Afghanistan. We've had the Darfur conflict. We had the Israeli-Lebanese conflict. We had the Russia-Georgia conflict. Starting with the 20th century, 1940s, when we had World War I and World War, rather, the 1914 to 17, we had World War I, and 1939, 1940, and so forth, when we had World War II, we have entered into a period of a generation of war. And Jesus said, nation will rise against nation. Kingdom will rise against kingdom. There'll be wars. That prophecy indeed is coming true. Jesus also discussed, as did the other prophets, that at the same time nations were arming for war, there would be treaties for peace. We would arm for war, but talk about peace. Read it with me in 1 Thessalonians chapter 5, verse 3. Let's read together. For when they say peace and safety, then sudden destruction comes upon them, and they shall not escape. So the ink on the peace treaties would be hardly dry. Opposing generals and opposing presidents and leaders and heads of state would shake hands. But they would shake hands, but within months and years, war would break out again. You remember well the peace treaty that Jimmy Carter initiated between Anwar Sadat and Mahatma Begin, between the Arabs and Israelis. But it wasn't too long after that that war broke out again. And then President Clinton, you remember that famous photograph at the White House where Rabin of Israel and Arafat of the Palestinians shook hands. It was a historic moment, but it wasn't long after that war broke out again. The Bible says they will say peace and safety, but then sudden destruction comes, exactly as the Bible predicted. You know, the Treaty of Versailles took place June 28, 1919, after the First World War, leading to the League of Nations. The First World War was to be the war that ended all wars. But yet, the League of Nations did not solve the problem of war. The United Nations was to be a confluence of, a union of nations that would solve the problem of war, but that does not happen. Let me hasten to add that we applaud every country's best efforts for peace. War is a very horrible thing, and often the innocent suffer in war. But we recognize as Christians that there'll never be permanent peace on earth until Jesus Christ, the Prince of Peace, comes. There'll never be peace on earth until there's peace in human hearts. There'll never be peace on earth until the one who is the rightful ruler sets up his kingdom, the Prince of Peace, who will come again. Jesus said false Christs and false prophets. Jesus said false religions. Jesus said the rise of spiritualism. Jesus said wars and rumors of wars. Jesus said movements for peace. We see that happening before our eyes. The Bible predicted that Jesus would come at a time when the human race has the potential for nuclear destruction. Jesus would come at a time when the human race has the potential to destroy itself. The book of Revelation, the last book of the Bible, written for the last generation of men and women to live on a planet called Earth, Revelation 11, verse 18. The nations were, what everybody? Angry. And your wrath has come, and the time of the dead, that they should be judged. When's that? When Jesus comes. That you should reward your servants, the prophets and the saints. Here's the time that Jesus will come to give out his reward. And those who fear your name, small and great, and should destroy those who destroy what? The earth. 100 years ago, did the human race have the capacity to destroy the earth? Did they? Do we have the capacity to destroy the earth today? With our atomic weaponry, with thermonuclear weaponry, for the first time in history, the human race has the capacity to destroy itself. When the atomic bomb exploded on Hiroshima and Nagasaki, journalist William Ripley of Believe It or Not fame said this, "I'm standing on the place where the end of the world began." Scientists are concerned today. There never has been a weapon made that has not been used. In fact, Dr. Charles Urey, Nobel Prize winner in chemistry and member of the Uranium Committee on the key operation of U-235, wrote some time ago, "I write to frighten you. I am a frightened man myself. All the scientists I know are frightened. Frightened for their lives and frightened for your life." Ladies and gentlemen tonight, why are the scientists so frightened? Because they know this generation holds in its hands the key to annihilate life on planet Earth. You see, it's not preachers howling on prophecy in Revelation that are so concerned. Scientists are. The nuclear club. Designated nuclear weapons states are the United States, Russia, United Kingdom, France, and China. We also know now that India and Pakistan have nuclear weapons. North Korea probably does not. Israel certainly does, and Iran is working on a nuclear reactor. There never has been a weapon made that has not been used. A team of scientists from Rutgers University in New Jersey, from the University of Colorado and UCLA, made this statement on the devastating effects of even a small-scale nuclear war. They said, quote, "Even a small-scale regional nuclear war could produce as many direct fatalities as all of World War II and disrupt the global climate for a decade or more with environmental effects that could be devastating for," what's the next word? "Everyone on Earth." That is a small-scale nuclear war. Jesus said he would come at a time when the human race has the capacity to destroy itself. This world will not be reduced to a spinning globe of ash. This world will not be destroyed in a nuclear war. Jesus said, "Let not your heart be troubled. You believe in God, believe also in me. In my Father's house are many mansions. If it were not so, I would have told you. I go to prepare a place for you. And if I go and prepare a place for you," Jesus said, John 14, verse 1 to 3, "I will come again." We need not fear the things that are happening around us, because we are looking above us. We're looking to a new world, a new planet, a new society. We know that Jesus Christ will come, and he'll come again. Popular Mechanics, front page article, "When Terrorists Go Nuclear." See, it's one thing for a terrorist to fly an airplane into the Twin Towers. But what if that terrorist held a whole nation hostage because the terrorist had a nuclear weapon? Think of what would happen. Popular Mechanics, front page article, "When Terrorists Go Nuclear." And they said this: if a terrorist group or rogue state gets a hold of such material from smugglers, that's uranium, they solve the single most difficult problem in building a bomb. There is no doubt that sometime in the future, terrorists could easily build a nuclear bomb by assembling the right materials. Ladies and gentlemen, we need not fear. The Bible says men's hearts, Luke chapter 21, verse 26, are failing for fear. We need not fear their fear because we're not looking where they're looking. We see the same things. We don't stick our heads in the sand. Christians are not intellectual ignoramuses. We recognize the challenges of our time, but we believe that these are omens. We believe that these are signs. We believe that Jesus is coming again. One day he'll stream down the glory of the sky. One day the heavens will be illuminated with the glory of God. One day Jesus will come, and one day we are going home. Jesus said there'll be signs in the world of nature. Have you noticed recently? There's some amazing, quite incredible things that are happening. All of nature seems to be out of control. Jesus talked about famines. Now, there always has been world hunger. Follow me closely. No one sign constitutes a sign of the coming of Jesus. But when you see all the signs taking place on a universal scale, you know that something is about ready to happen. Jesus said, Matthew 24, verse 7, read it with me, please. There will be famines, pestilences, and earthquakes in various places. Jesus said there would be famines. Every skinny child with bones protruding through taunt flesh cries out, "Come quickly, Lord Jesus." There will be famines. The United Nations reported that there is a food shortage today in 38 different countries. In fact, 1/6 of the world's population are malnourished. Tonight, 1 out of every 6 children in the world will go to bed hungry. Jesus said not there would be hunger in one nation, but Jesus said there would be famines. 10,000 people every day die of starvation. 3.5 million people every year die of starvation. And the world is running out of arable land space to continue to feed the masses in our world. Jesus said there'll be famines, there'll be pestilences. Notice how Christ put this. Matthew 24, verse 7. There'll be famines and pestilences and earthquakes in various places.
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7: 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Join our hosts, Gary Gibbs and John Bradshaw, speakers for the Amazing Facts Ministry, as they now open the Bible and discuss themes that affect your life today. Stay tuned, because the next 15 minutes will deepen your understanding of God's Word.
8: Hi, friends, and welcome again to Bible Talk. I'm John Bradshaw. With me is Gary Gibbs, and we are discussing the second coming of Jesus Christ. And Gary, we found out here on Bible Talk that Jesus' return to this earth, it's going to be soon, and it's going to be anything but a secret.
9: John, that's right. The Bible makes it very clear that when Jesus comes, every eye will see him. Revelation chapter 1, verse 7 says, "Behold, he comes with clouds, and every eye shall see him." So how can he come and every eye see him and it still be secret?
8: It's also going to be an event that people will hear.
9: 1 Thessalonians 4:17 says that he comes with a shout, with the voice of the archangel, and with the trumpet of God, and the dead in Christ shall rise first. It's so loud that even those who are in the graves hear it and come forth.
8: Now, a lot of people have been taught and are teaching that Jesus comes back secretly. He may even come back twice, the first time secretly, the next time maybe that's not going to be a secret. In fact, verses are appealed to that are used to say that Jesus is going to come back like a thief in the night. Is that what the Bible says?
9: You know, the Bible does say he's going to come back as a thief in the night. Listen to one of the verses, 2 Peter 3, verse 10. "But the day of the Lord will come as a thief in the night."
8: Now stop right there. It doesn't say Jesus will come as a thief. It says the day of the Lord.
9: Because it's talking about the timing. If you cross-reference this to Matthew 24, around verse 42, when it talks about the thief in the night, it says the day of the Lord. No man knows the day or the hour that Jesus will come.
8: So that day, that the timing of Christ's coming might strike people as a thief in the night, catch them unawares. But I think there's more in 2 Peter 3 that you might do well to read for us.
9: Well, there is, because a lot of times when we read 2 Peter 3:10, "But the day the Lord comes as a thief in the night," we tend to put a period there where the Bible doesn't have a period. because it goes on to describe what the day of the Lord will be like. It says, in the which the heavens shall pass away with a great noise. Doesn't sound like a thief in the night, does it?
8: Not at all. Not a good thief anyway.
9: No. So there's a great noise. All the heavens pass away with it. And then the elements shall melt with fervent heat, and the earth also, and the works that are therein shall be burned up. So when it's referring to the thief in the night, it's saying, we don't know the day or the hour, but when he comes, every eye's going to see him, we're going to hear it, the heavens will pass away, the elements of the earth will melt down, everybody will know Jesus is coming.
8: Now, so far, so good, but I know that there are people who are listening to Bible Talk today and they're saying, all right, fine, but I've read in the Bible that the Bible says when Jesus comes back, one will be taken, and one will be left. Now, I know when you study the Bible, you've got to take the weight of evidence. And so far, the weight of evidence comes firmly down on the side of Jesus' return not being a secret. It's like my Irish great-grandfather built himself a fence, you know, put 300 fence posts in the ground, got to the end of those 300 fence posts and turned around and looked back and noticed that one of them was out of line by 18 inches. So he dug up the other 299 fence posts and moved them all over 18 inches.
9: I don't think your Irish grandfather did that, John.
8: Well, a lot of people are doing just that when it comes to the Word of God.
9: And that's why you have to look at all the texts, as you were saying. Let's look at the one that talks about two will be in the field, one taken, the other left. You'll find it in a couple places in the Gospels. The one I want to look at first here is Matthew chapter 24. Matthew 24, verse 40, says here that, then shall two be in the field, one will be taken, and the other left. Two women will be grinding at the mill, the one will be taken, and the other left.
8: Now, what does that mean if it doesn't mean that when Jesus comes back, he takes one and leaves the other behind?
9: Well, then you have to read the context. You know, a friend of mine told me once that a text taken out of its context is a pretext. So let's look at what it says here. You go back. Verse 36, but of that day and hour knows no man, no, not the angels of heaven, but my Father only. And you know, John, that's the thing we always have to remember. We don't know when Jesus is going to come. We've been given signs, and if you study the signs of his coming, you know that it's soon, and therefore we need to be ready for it. Then verse 37 says, but as the days of Noah were, so shall also the coming of the Son of Man be.
8: The days of
9: Noah. Tell me, John, who was Noah?
8: Well, my little boy loves the story of Noah, and he'll tell you that Noah was the one who built the ark. God sent the flood and cleansed the earth. Only a few got on the boat, and the other people, well, we know what happened to the others, who didn't get on board.
9: Yeah, and how long did Noah preach that the flood was coming?
8: He preached for 120 years.
9: And yet only 8 people were saved in the ark?
8: Only 8.
9: So that tells us that not everybody was listening to the message that Jesus was soon to come in this destruction of the flood.
8: And the Bible says, as it was in Noah's day, that's how it's going to be in our day. So the flood and what happened there serves as an example for what would take place surrounding the second coming of Jesus Christ.
9: Right, and he goes on here in verse 38 and says, for as in the days that were before the flood, they were eating and drinking, marrying and giving in marriage, until the day that Noah entered into the ark, and knew not until the flood came and took them all away, so shall also the coming of the Son of Man be. So Jesus says, the flood, when Noah went into the ark, is an example of what's going to happen when Jesus comes. You're going to have some people saved inside the ark of God's safety, and then you'll have other people who will be lost and outside of the ark. And then it's in that context that he says, two will be in the field, one will be taken, the other left. So the question is, what does it mean to be taken, and what does it mean to be left?
8: And a lot of people are going to be wondering that right now. So you better tell us exactly what that is. One taken, one left. Many people have read that and said, well, you know, many people have heard and many people have been told by the preacher why that means that one's going to be taken to heaven and the other's going to be left here on earth for 3.5 years or 7 years. What does it really mean?
9: Well, you look over at the parallel text in Luke 17. Jesus is saying the same thing. This is Luke's take on it here. And in Luke 17:26, it says, as it was in the days of Noah, so shall it be also in the days of the Son of Man. They did eat, they drank, they married wives, they were given in marriage until the day that Noah entered into the ark. Now, that's exactly what we just read back in Matthew, isn't it?
8: Sure.
9: But then he goes on, he says, and the flood came and did what, John?
8: Destroyed them all.
9: Okay, so one was taken into the ark in safety. They survived. But those who were left outside of the ark, the flood came and destroyed them all. And that's what Jesus' point here is in Luke and Matthew, is that the lost are taken by surprise and they're left dead. They're destroyed when Jesus comes.
8: So it's not a case at all of one person being left on the earth to get another chance, another shot at it, another 3.5 years or another 7 years. This is saying that you either are ready when Jesus comes or you're wiped out, you're destroyed, you're lost.
9: Yeah, in fact, if you keep reading right here in Luke 17, you come to that same text that we just read back in Matthew, verse 34 here in Luke 17. I tell you, in that night there shall be two men in one bed. One will be taken, the other shall be left. Two women shall be grinding together. One shall be taken, the other left. Two men shall be in the field. The one will be taken, the other left. But watch verse 37. And they answered and said to him, where, Lord? So they said, where are they going to be left? You know, the one's going to be taken, we understand that, but where are they going to be left? And he says, wherever the body is, there will the eagles or the vultures be gathered together. Well, what type of bodies, John, do vultures and eagles gather around?
8: They feed on carrion, don't they? They hang around dead bodies, people who are bodies of things that have been destroyed or dead.
9: So then those who are left are destroyed, like we just read that happened at the end of the flood.
8: Now, where does the Bible make that clear? Because a lot of people want to believe that when Jesus comes back, some go and they are saved, others are left here and they get another shot at it. You're saying that those who didn't make it when Jesus comes back are wiped out. Where is that in Scripture?
9: Boy, it's all throughout Scripture. Let's look at a couple texts. 2 Thessalonians chapter 1, verse 7. To you who are troubled, rest with us, when the Lord Jesus shall be revealed from heaven with his mighty angels. Now, we read in a previous Bible talk, in Matthew 25, I believe it was, 31, it says, all the holy angels come with Jesus at his second coming.
8: Yeah, that's right.
9: So here he's coming with all his angels. And in verse 8 of 2 Thessalonians 1, he comes in flaming fire, taking vengeance on them that know not God and that obey not the gospel of our Lord Jesus Christ. So when he comes with his angels, he's actually taking vengeance upon the disobedient.
8: Verse 9 even says they'll be punished with everlasting destruction from the presence of the Lord and from the glory of his power. The Bible's clear. If you're not ready when Christ comes back, then it's too late.
9: And if there's any doubt still in our minds as to the timing of when the wicked are destroyed, verse 10 clears that up. It says that as the wicked are being destroyed, the saints are being glorified, when he shall come to be glorified in his saints. Now you go right across the page, 2 Thessalonians 2, verse 8. Then shall that wicked be revealed, whom the Lord shall consume with the spirit of his mouth, and shall destroy with the brightness of his coming. So when Jesus comes back again, when the saints are being glorified, taken up into heaven, the wicked are actually being destroyed by the same brightness.
8: Now I know there are going to be a lot of people who understand this, who even get the theory right. But Jesus said, be ye also ready. In order to be ready, I do believe you've got to understand this correctly, but there's more involved than that. How can somebody who wants to be ready to meet Jesus be ready, Gary?
9: You know, John, that is the crucial question, because to be ready is the emphasis here, and to be ready means that we have to be in a right relationship with God. You know, it says here he's coming back to take vengeance on those who obey not the gospel, who know not the Lord and who obey not the gospel. To be ready means that we've surrendered our lives to Jesus. We've given our hearts to him. And you know, when I think about giving my heart to the Lord, I think of it in two phases. One is, I accept him as my Savior. He died for me on Calvary. He paid the penalty for my sins and my guilt. And I accept that in my behalf. There's nothing I can do to save myself. He did it all, and I accept him as my Savior. But the second part is, I also accept him as the Lord and the master of my life. Now that he's my Savior, I say, Lord, you saved me. I'm giving my life to you. What do you want me to do? And then I obey him. And if I'm constantly accepting him as my Savior, constantly following him as my Lord, then I'm in a state of preparedness and readiness.
8: So a person then who has chosen Jesus and invited Jesus Christ to take possession of her or his heart can have assurance that when Jesus comes back, why, they can know that's good news for them. They'll be ready to go home with Christ.
9: They can walk right into the kingdom with him.
8: Friend, it is good news. Jesus is coming back soon, and he wants you to be ready. And he's done everything necessary so that every single one of us can be ready to go home with him and walk on streets of gold. If you've not made that decision to have Jesus as your Savior, why don't you do it now? Join us again. We'll look at this and other subjects again more and soon here on Bible Talk.

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1: Today's Think Vertical segment comes from the devotional book, Color My World with Love. It was written by Denise Roberts. Denise chooses her theme text from Lamentations chapter 3, verses 21 to 23, English Standard Version. But this I call to mind, and therefore I have hope. The steadfast love of the Lord never ceases. His mercies never come to an end. They are new every morning. Great is your faithfulness. Denise writes, "That morning it looked like a crime scene after some sort of chocolate and rice puff battle. The bowl was face down. Its entire contents were splashed 360 degrees across the floor, up the walls, between kitchen cupboards, pebble dashing everything with soft brown rice puffs. Even with my best cleanup efforts, this would be an easy job for forensics, I thought. I stared in horror at the rice puff particles and streaks of sweet, sticky brown milk. What was he trying to do? I was about to express my disappointment when I stopped myself. Looking into the widening eyes of my son, I saw concern that he would indeed be on the receiving end of a verbal lashing. And for what? For trying to make his own breakfast? The verbal lashing suppressed, I expressed my pleasure at his effort to prepare his own breakfast, and assured him that the mess looked worse than it actually was. Together we strategically absorbed the mess with reams of paper towels that were easy to condense and dispose of. We all mess up at times, don't we? We feel deflated and discouraged when only our failures, not our efforts or achievements, are acknowledged, and this can discourage us from trying again, from growing and developing. I was reminded of how God treats us when we wander off track to do our own thing, when we make mistakes and leave behind far worse than a mess of chocolate rice puffs, and it's often not a pretty sight. But God, loving, patient, sympathetic, shows infinite mercy. He helps us clean up, and in a way that would leave forensics totally baffled. Then he sticks with us, reminds us that we can trust him, gives direction, encourages us to try again, and lets us know that he is always there to see us through any future difficulty. He gives us second chances over and over. Every morning there are new opportunities, and his faithfulness is great indeed. Today, let's be grateful. And because of his great love for us, let's also stay faithful. That concludes Denise Roberts' devotional entitled The Chocolate Incident. And this is Carolyn Sutton for Staying Vertical.
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Now we continue reading from the Bible about the death of Jesus Christ. Luke 23:33. When they came to the place called the Skull, there they crucified him and the criminals, one on the right and the other on the left. But Jesus was saying, "Father, forgive them, for they do not know what they're doing." And they cast lots, dividing up his garments among themselves. And the people stood by looking on. And even the rulers were sneering at him, saying, "He saved others. Let him save himself, if this is the Christ of God, his chosen one." The soldiers also mocked him, coming up to him, offering him sour wine, and saying, "If you're the King of the Jews, save yourself." Now there was also an inscription above him, "This is the King of the Jews." One of the criminals who were hanged there was hurling abuse at him, saying, "Are you not the Christ? Save yourself and us." But the other answered, and rebuking him, said, "Do you not even fear God, since you are under the same sentence of condemnation? And we indeed are suffering justly, for we are receiving what we deserve for our deeds. But this man has done nothing wrong." And he was saying, "Jesus, remember me when you come in your kingdom." And he said to him, "Truly, I say to you, today you shall be with me in paradise."

0: Luke 23:44. It was now about the sixth hour, and darkness fell over the whole land until the ninth hour, because the sun was obscured, and the veil of the temple was torn in two. And Jesus, crying out with a loud voice, said, Father, into your hands I commit my spirit. Having said this, he breathed his last. Now when the centurion saw what had happened, he began praising God, saying, Certainly, this man was innocent. And all the crowds who came together for this spectacle, when they observed what had happened, began to return, beating their breasts. And all his acquaintances and the women who accompanied him from Galilee were standing at a distance, seeing these things. And a man named Joseph, who was a member of the council, a good and righteous man, he had not consented to their plan and action. A man from Arimathea, a city of the Jews, who was waiting for the kingdom of God. This man went to Pilate and asked for the body of Jesus. And he took it down and wrapped it in a linen cloth and laid him in a tomb cut into the rock where no one had ever lain. It was the preparation day, and the Sabbath was about to begin. Now the women who had come with him out of Galilee followed and saw the tomb and how his body was laid. Then they returned and prepared spices and perfumes, and on the Sabbath they rested according to the commandment. You may be able to hear this reading again by visiting our website, theword.info. Remember, the word is hyphenated. Simply reading the word, this is Nicholas Hope.
1: Have you ever heard the phrase parental rights and thought to yourself, but what about the children? 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
2: Mike, tell us about the relationship between parental rights and children's rights. 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
3: 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The term rights describe the relationship between a government and a citizen or an individual. In a family situation, you have duties, you have responsibilities, and rights in a legally enforceable sense are really not the correct orientations. There's duties that can be breached, and there's legal consequences for the breach of duties, but a

0: children together to stand free from the government until such time as there's a breach of those duties, and then the parents can be held responsible for failing to live up to what God and the law expect them to do.
1: Thank you, Mike. Next time we'll talk about the limits of parental rights. I'm Joel Grewey.
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3: This is Pete Briscoe with Timely Truths. Eugene Peterson says, freedom is a delicate and subtle gift, easily perverted and often squandered. But it is biblical Christianity. It's what Paul longs to teach us in Galatians 5:1. It is for freedom that Christ has set us free. It seems simple in black and white on page, but why did Christ set us free? For what? Jesus purchased your freedom, not so you could be a slave again to legalism and rules, but so you could be free. We build these cages around us of rules, and Jesus peers through the bars and he says, "You really like living in there?" He unlocks the door and he says, "Come on, trust me. Stand firm. Do not let yourself be burdened again by the yoke of slavery. It's for freedom I've set you free." This is Pete Briscoe.
4: I have shared before here in Family Moments the importance of respect, and I want to continue that thought today. I am Dan Seaborn from Winning at Home, and you are listening to today's Family Moment. And the following incident really did happen to me. You're not going to believe me, but it really did happen. I'm driving down the road, and there were three boys on the side of the road, like probably 10, 11, 12 age, you know, that range. And one of them picked up a rock, and as I drove by, I mean, no more than 5, 10 feet from the edge of the road, literally threw a rock and hit my car. I mean, I was like dumbfounded. I'm like, that didn't really just happen. I mean, I'm going to lose it right here on the highway. I could not believe that the kid showed that kind of disrespect to me. Just driving down the road, boom, hit my van with a rock. And I found myself, after I settled down a bit, thinking, wow, like his parents teaching him anything about respect? And, you know, I get it. I was crazy once. I did my fun stuff and I did silly things, but I never did, like, take it that far and show total disrespect for somebody driving a vehicle. And I do find myself saying, parents, I think what we teach our children about respecting others and their property and not throwing rocks at cars is a big deal. And I believe one of the ways they learn that is by seeing us respect our property, others' property, and not throwing rocks at people, even if that means words that are harmful. So let's respect others so that our children will pick that up from us and respect others as well. That'll help you win at home. And I hope that little tip will give you practical guidance on how to grow in your family life. 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And you need to be winning with your family. If you have questions or ideas or simply want to look at all the different information we have available for you, all you got to do is go to our website, winningathome.com. 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
5: 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And the rain descended, and the floods came, and the winds blew and beat upon that house, and it fell not, for it was founded upon a rock. 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And the rain descended, and the floods came, and the winds blew and beat upon that house, and it fell, and great was the fall of it.
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2: Now a look at your evening weather on Lafayette Christian Talk Radio. Thunderstorms today with a high near 73 and lows around 67. Thunderstorms tomorrow with a high of 84 and lows around 70. For your Monday, partly sunny with thunderstorms with a high near 80 and lows around 64. And for Tuesday, partly sunny with a high near 83 and lows around 63. That's your evening weather on Lafayette Christian Talk Radio.
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7: Specifically, what do waters represent? Specifically, what do waters represent? Jesus often referred to himself as the living water, John chapter 4, verse 11. Isaiah, in Isaiah chapter 2, verse 3, says that from Jerusalem, because this is where the water is coming from, it's coming from the temple, which is in Jerusalem, and it's flowing east. So as Isaiah chapter 2, verse 3 tells us that what comes from Jerusalem is the word of God and the law of the Lord, those two things. Water represents Jesus. Here from Jerusalem flows the law of the Lord and the word of God. The sanctuary teaches, according to Psalm 77, verse 13, the sanctuary teaches the way of salvation. This water is flowing from where? The sanctuary, the temple, you see. And we know that Jesus is the way of salvation, John 14, 6. So we could really say that this water represents the gospel message, that is the water that flows from the temple, and it's being carried, the gospel message is being carried by God's people from whom flows rivers of living water. This is what God's hope for his people was, that this water, that God's people would be this water of life flowing from the throne of God, flowing from them. He'd filled them with water, and they were to share the water of life with others as well. A couple of Bible verses, just so you can see that. 1 Peter chapter 2, verses 4 and 5. 1 Peter chapter 2, verses 4 and 5. And Ron, you have John 7, verse 38. We'll come to you in just a moment. 1 Peter chapter 2, verses 4 and 5. The Bible says, coming to him, Jesus, as a living stone, rejected indeed by men, but chosen by God and precious. You also, now listen, he's talking about Jesus being the chief cornerstone. He says, you also are living stones and are being built upon a spiritual house, a holy priesthood, to offer up spiritual sacrifices except to God through Jesus Christ. God's church today is likened to a temple. Likened to a temple. And this water flows, according to Ezekiel 47, the water flows from where? The temple. That's right. Now listen to John 7:38, because this is interesting. Jesus is inviting people to come to him, the water of life. And then there's a promise attached to what he says to those who receive the water of life. Thanks, Ron.
8: John 7:38. He who believes in me, as the scripture has said, out of his heart will flow rivers of living water.
7: Did you get that? Did you get that? From the believer's heart is going to flow what? Rivers. Not a little drip. Not a little stream, but rivers. Amen. Now, how generous is a river? Pretty generous. Makes room for fish and frogs and all types of critters. Animals come by and feed and drink water. Provides life to the grass, the trees, the flowers on the way, right? Out of the believer's heart flows streams of living water. Now, according to the prophecy, according to the vision rather, the water coming from the temple was going toward the east. I'm not even sure if I'm pointing in the right direction, but it's going toward the east. East of Jerusalem, does anyone know what sea was down there in the east of Jerusalem where this water ended up that healed the waters? The Dead Sea. It was known as the Dead Sea. It was the Dead Sea, the lowest body of water in the world. Between Jerusalem and the Dead Sea is approximately 21 miles or 34 kilometers of mostly desert country, which includes the Araba, also known as the Depression of the Jordan and the Dead Sea. The sea down there is so salty that nothing in it can live. Nothing in it can live. However, when the water from the temple that swells and becomes large, gets to the Dead Sea, what does the Bible says happens? The waters are healed. In other words, the Dead Sea becomes what? Alive. The Dead Sea becomes alive. The Dead Sea is healed. Now, Israel never did reach God's ideal. They failed and they failed miserably. Today, this is God's ideal for his people, for you and for me, to be a river of life. We're to bring sweetness. We're to bring pleasantness, we're to bring healthfulness to the world. Wherever there is seen a change from dearth to life, the river of life has flowed through that place. Jesus is the great physician, and he's given the world, which is sick with sin, the medicine of the gospel. And so I just want to pause on this for a second, because it's very important to understand. Sometimes we think we've got to do some big major work for the Lord individually. God, I'm not doing enough for you if I'm not doing this. I'm starting something for you, Lord, but it doesn't seem to be gaining traction, and there's not a lot of people are helping me, and it doesn't seem like people are responding a whole lot. This vision teaches us that God never despises a day of small beginnings. Because where the river started, you know, you get to the end of the river, you're looking at a river. But when you get to the beginning of it, it starts as a little stream, just something small, something apparently insignificant. But even a stream refreshes wildlife and animals. Even a stream brings life. And so if it's a stream that God is using you to be a blessing to those around, then be a stream. And trust that he will swell, that stream will swell and grow and will have a major impact. Believe that. It's not that you may see it all. It's only when we get to heaven, really, isn't it? When we're going to see the impact of our service and the faithfulness that we exhibited toward God. There are going to be folk coming up to you in heaven saying, you may not know me, but you touched somebody's life in this way, and then they touched my life in this way, and I'm here because of the influence you exerted in that person's life. Thank you. And so, be a stream. Be a creek. Be a river. Let the river of life flow from you, the love of Jesus flow from your life. It doesn't matter if it's small to begin with. Let it grow. God will grow it for you. Let's go to Tuesday's lesson. We are going to continue in this vision. We haven't finished with it yet. Ezekiel 47, verses 9 through 12 now. Let's pick it up. So the water reaches the Dead Sea. The waters are healed. Verse 9. And it shall be that every living thing that moves wherever the river goes will live. There will be a very great multitude of fish because these waters go there. For they will be healed and everything will live wherever the river goes. It shall be that fishermen will stand by it from En-Gedi to En-Glaam. They will be places for spreading their nets. Their fish will be of the same kinds as the fish of the great sea, exceedingly many. Talking about the Mediterranean. But its swamps and marshes will not be healed. They will be given over to salt. Along the bank of the river, on this side and that, will grow all kinds of trees used for food. Their leaves will not wither, and their fruit will not fail. They will bear fruit every month, because their water flows from the sanctuary. Their fruit will be for food, and their leaves for medicine. Where there's water, there is life. Where there's water, there is life. And if you were a fisherman in Ezekiel's vision, you'd be one happy camper, wouldn't you? If you were fly fishing or you're just fishing for whatever, you're just on the bank, out in the boat, you'd be one happy camper. What God desires His church to be today is a river of life, of hope, of healing. That's what He desires. Amos chapter 5, verse 24, because in Amos tells us what river, what water flows from believers. It's interesting. Amos chapter 5, verse 24. Thanks, Pam.
9: Amos 5:24, but let justice run down like water and righteousness like a mighty stream.
7: Thank you very much. So what runs down like water? Justice. And what is like a mighty stream? Righteousness. Yeah, righteousness. Ezekiel's prediction could have been Israel's future, but it wasn't. Now the promise awaits all those who will drink deeply of the water of life, who is Jesus. I want to read to you Revelation chapter 22, verses 1, 2, and 17. Notice, and He showed me a pure river of water of life, clear as crystal, proceeding from the throne of God and the Lamb. In the middle of its street, and on either side of the river, was the tree of life, which bore 12 fruits, each yielding its fruit each month. The leaves of the tree were for the healing of... Have you read this before? Where have you read that before? Ezekiel chapter 47. What Israel did, was not fulfilled for Israel, will be fulfilled for all of the redeemed one day very soon. And there'll be 12 fruits, each yielding fruit. It's yielding its fruit each month. The leaves of the tree were for the healing of the nations. And then verse 17. And the Spirit and the bride say what? Come. And let him who hears come. And let him who thirsts come. Whoever desires, let him take of the water of life freely. Amen. So the water of life is Jesus. If we participate of the water of life, we have a wonderful hope, a wonderful promise that God has in store for us. But for now, as we drink of the water of life, God wants rivers of living water to flow from us to benefit others so that they also might experience that blessing, that promise one day soon as well. Now let's go to Wednesday's lesson. We're continuing here with this thought of the church's role as living water, being a blessing to others. Let's go to Isaiah chapter 61. Isaiah chapter 61. And we'll read verses 1 through 3. The Bible says, "The Spirit of the Lord is upon me because the Lord has anointed me to preach good tidings to the poor. He has sent me to heal the brokenhearted, to proclaim liberty to the captives, and the opening of the prison to those who are bound. To proclaim the acceptable year of the Lord and the day of vengeance of our God, to comfort all who mourn, to console those who mourn in Zion, to give them beauty for ashes, the oil of joy for mourning, the garment of praise for the spirit of heaviness, that they may be called trees of righteousness, the planting of the Lord, that He may be glorified." Powerful. For every Christian, we understand this to clearly be a messianic prophecy. This is a prediction about the coming of the Messiah the first time, the coming of Jesus. And Jesus, of course, applied this prophecy to Himself. You can read that in Luke chapter 4, verses 16 to 21. The one talking here is Christ, the Son of God. And He reveals what His purpose in coming to earth entails. Preaching the gospel to the poor. Blessed are the poor in spirit, for theirs is the kingdom of heaven. He came to assuage the sufferings of those who are grieved and weary under the burden of sin. Blessed are those that mourn, for they shall be comforted. Setting men and women free from the bondage of sin. He says in John 8:36 that he came to set men free, and if they accept the Son and receive the Son, they will be free indeed. They'll be free indeed. Now let's look at verse 4. Verse 4. And they shall rebuild the old ruins. Who is they? He was talking about the Messiah. Now it's talking about they. Who is they? Those who are comforted. Those who are healed. Those who were brokenhearted. Those who were poor. Those who mourned. You see, these individuals, they shall rebuild the old ruins. They shall raise up the former desolations, and they shall repair the ruined cities, the desolation of many generations. Now, in this context, eventually, the Jews would return from captivity. They would find Jerusalem in ruins. But the nation's moral edifice was also in ruins at that time. So what we see here is essentially a great work of revival, of reformation, and of restoration. That's what we're reading here in these verses. A breach had been made in the wall, so to speak, because of the failure to practice true religion. And what is true religion? What does true religion look like? If you go over to Isaiah chapter 58, and we'll read there. Isaiah 58, you'll read there in verse 12, notice. Those from among you shall build what? The old waste places. You shall raise up the foundation of many generations. You shall be called the restorer of the breach, the repairer of the breach, the restorer of streets or paths to dwell in. And so it's the same promise to God's people. You'll be repairers of the breach. You'll build up the old waste places. So what does true religion look like? What does true religion look like? As it says here in Isaiah chapter 58, the manner of building the old waste places was spelled out in verses 6 through 10. If you read verses 6 through 10, which we won't do right now, it's talking about assisting and helping and blessing those in need. The practice of true religion. That's what will restore the old waste places when true religion is practiced, you see. The place where reformation was to begin. Where is the place where reformation was to begin, according to Isaiah 58? The Sabbath. The Sabbath. So the Sabbath takes on a different look than what we mostly think about the Sabbath. The Sabbath then becomes a day of mercy. Reformation began with the Sabbath. And if that were a day of mercy, and that mercy was to extend in the life of the believers to others around them all week long. A revival of true godliness. Now go with me back to Isaiah 61 verses 10 and 11. I want to kind of bring a few thoughts together. Notice Isaiah 61, 10 and 11. I will greatly rejoice in the Lord. My soul shall be joyful in my God, for he has clothed me with the garments of salvation. He has covered me with the robe of righteousness, as a bridegroom decks himself with ornaments, as a bride adorns herself with her jewels. For as the earth brings forth its bud, as the garden causes the things that are sown in it to spring forth, so the Lord will cause righteousness and praise to spring forth before all the nations. It's a powerful promise, but he has someone in mind to do that. He has some bodies in mind to do that. Follow me for just a moment. Jesus came to do what? What did Jesus come to do? Jesus came to save us. What did he do for us? He gave us, according to Isaiah 61, he gave us joy for mourning, didn't he? Gave us joy for mourning, and he covered the repentant sinner with the robe of his righteousness. Okay, so follow on. Jesus came to save us. He came to give us joy. He came to clothe us with his righteousness. And what happens as a result of saved people being clothed with the righteousness of Jesus, according to what we just read here in verse 11? What's going to spring up in the earth? Righteousness. Righteousness is going to spring up in the earth. And what is righteousness? Righteousness is right doing. Righteousness is right doing that helps and benefits others, the very thing that Jesus came to do for us. It's no wonder when God's people are clothed with the righteousness of Jesus that they're going to live lives that reflect, in some way, the life of Jesus, who went about doing good, you see. As God restores a person in the image of God, in the image of his Son, that person not only carries the hope of restoration to others, he or she also seeks to bring restoration to others. What good would the preaching of the gospel be without corresponding acts of justice and mercy? But is

0: acts of justice and mercy enough to affect the restoration God intends for an individual, to bring life to a person. No, it must be coupled with the preaching of the gospel. And so God's people not only preach the gospel, but God's people live the gospel, which looks like what Jesus' life looked like. In a small way, you understand. We'll never be just like Jesus, but with his grace infused in our life, we can represent Jesus in some ways. Notice what 2 Corinthians chapter 1, verses 3 and 4 says.
1: Blessed be the God and Father of our Lord Jesus Christ, the Father of mercies and God of all comfort, who comforts us in all our tribulation, that we may be able to comfort those who are in any trouble with the comfort with which we ourselves are comforted by God.
0: You see how this all ties together? Jesus came to heal the brokenhearted, to set the captives free. He's given us, we come to him, he gives us salvation, he gives us joy for mourning. He takes our nakedness and he gives us clothing, the clothing of his righteousness. And Jesus, the way Jesus comforts us, the way Jesus helps us, the way Jesus heals us, what did Paul say here? I am now responsible to bring that healing, that hope, that blessing and benefit to others. As God has comforted me, I now will seek to comfort somebody else. You know, even for a Christian, you may, and you do. Some people do. Some people have terrific, horrible stories of the situations they find themselves in. Very difficult, very trying. But these experiences you might be going through, God might be teaching you, might be helping you to learn some lessons so that you can help someone else who's going through a similar situation. As you hold on to Jesus, as you cling fast, as you hold on to him, he wants to use you to help someone hold on to Jesus as well, as you did, through your situation, through your difficulty. Comfort one another as we ourselves are comforted. Let's go to Thursday's lesson as we close. The church, a change agent. The church, a change agent. We're over in Micah chapter 6. Just want to give you a preamble. Micah begins with the prophet Micah beginning to plead, or being called to plead for his people before mountains and hills, which have been a silent witness to God's gracious dealing with the Israelites and of their ingratitude. You can read that in verses 1 and 2. If only the mountains, if only the hills could speak, right? They have some stories to tell. God then defends his case by calling to mind some of the remarkable benefits he's bestowed upon his people. You read that in verses 3 through 5, how he brought them out of Egypt, and he sent Moses and Aaron and Miriam before them, and how God worked, helped them and delivered them from Balak the king and Balaam the false prophet. Micah then asks a series of rhetorical questions designed to reveal a lack of understanding in regard to the nature of God and the only kind of service he'll accept. Look at verses 6 and 7. With what shall I come before the Lord and bow myself before the high God? Shall I come before him with burnt offerings, with calves a year old? Will the Lord be pleased with thousands of rams, 10,000 rivers of oil? Shall I give my firstborn for my transgression, the fruit of my body for the sin of my soul? It's a good question. These are good questions. Is this what I really desire? Now you read that and you'll say, hang on a second, wasn't God the one who established the sacrificial, the ceremonial system? Didn't he call for sacrifices? Didn't he call for these things to take place? He certainly did. He certainly did. God ordered the sacrificial system in the sanctuary, but he never designed the sanctuary and its services to be the means of salvation. The performance of those things to be the means of salvation. The intended purpose was to essentially point people to who? Jesus, the true Lamb of God, the Savior of the world. However, God's people came to believe that participation in rituals constituted true religion. Now, although religion does contain rites and ceremonies, what are some of the rites and ceremonies that we participate in? The communion service, right? Certainly. The ordination services of deacons and elders, pastors even. What else? Baptism, that's a ceremony, right? Sure. These things are valuable. They're valuable, but they are valueless without true godliness. They're valueless without true godliness. One of the main functions, interestingly enough, of the Old Testament prophets, Micah wasn't alone. One of the main functions of the Old Testament prophets was to teach that mere external religion and religious practices could never substitute internal character and true heart obedience. That's why they came. 1 Samuel chapter 16 and verse 7. Notice, "But the Lord said to Samuel, 'Do not look at his appearance or at his physical stature, because I've refused him. For the Lord does not see as man sees, for the Lord doesn't look at outward appearance.'" What does he look at? He looks at the heart. Psalm 51 verses 16 and 17. Talking about God, "You do not desire sacrifice, or else I would give it. You do not delight in burnt offering. The sacrifices of God are a broken spirit, a broken and a contrite heart. These, O God, you will not despise." Do you notice that the shift? You could perform these ceremonies, you could offer sacrifices, you could do all these things all day long, but if your heart is not contrite, if your heart is not in the hand of God, then they're pointless, they're worthless. Do you have a broken heart for your broken brother? Do you have a poor spirit for a brother who's poor, who lacks the riches of God's grace? The hymn says, "Let your heart be broken for a world in need." Will you let your heart be broken for those whose hearts are broken? Hosea chapter 6, verse 6, "For I desire mercy and not sacrifice, and the knowledge of God more than burnt offerings." The knowledge of God is not just knowing about God, it's intimately knowing God. And if we intimately know God, what are we going to do? We're going to follow in the ways of the Lord, aren't we? We're going to exhibit mercy just as God exhibits mercy. And then Micah chapter 6, verse 8.
2: "He has shown you, O man, what is good, and what does the Lord require of you, but to do justly, to love mercy, and to walk humbly with your God."
0: Amen. One of my favorite Bible verses, one that you need to memorize if you haven't memorized it already. "He's shown you, O man, what is good. What does the Lord require of thee, but to do justice, to love mercy, and to walk humbly with thine God?" Someone wrote this: "God desired not their substance, but their spirit. Not alone their worship, but their will. Not alone their service, but their soul." May that be our experience. How can your life be a river of life to those around you? How can you bring hope and healing to those in need around you? Will you prayerfully seek to be like Jesus, who went about doing good, who went about benefiting humanity? I know that's my prayer. I want to be more like Jesus each day. How about you?
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5: One fabulous tomb of the ancient pharaohs was discovered exactly as it had been sealed. I'll be back in a moment with the amazing facts about King Tut and the Valleys of the Kings.

Hello, this is Joe Cruz of the Amazing Facts broadcast, facts which affect you. You know, friends, when I visited Egypt, my mind was captured many times by those scenes reminiscent of some of the great stories of the Bible. As we sailed along the Nile River, I thought about the baby Moses who hid in those waters and the bulrushes, you remember, papyrus reeds and an ark or little basket called an ark of bulrushes. And his mother, you remember, had carefully prepared that ark to save his life. I thought of the daughter of Pharaoh who had found him there. Hatshepsut was her name. We still see her fabulous and lovely temple there across from the ancient Thebes where it was situated, the city of Thebes, 400 miles up the Nile River near the modern city of Luxor. And there by the temple of Karnak, this queen had erected two giant pillars of granite called obelisks to her own glory. She had reigned and ruled over the earth as a pharaoh herself for a while, and it was within her power to give her throne to Moses if he wanted it. Then there was the large granite tablet between the paws of the great Sphinx by the pyramids of Giza across the river from Cairo. And there on that stone slab is engraved the story of a prince who unexpectedly became the next pharaoh of Egypt. His brother and father had died unexpectedly. And this corroborates the Bible story of the Passover experience when the eldest son was slain by that destroying angel and the father, pursuing the host of Israel, died at the Red Sea. But all of these things remind us of the thrilling stories of the Bible. We see the pyramids, and they're only a faint image today of what they once were. Their polished marble sides glistening in beautiful whiteness in the sun. Today we see just the skeletons of those old pyramids. We see the proud palaces of Egypt and what they must have been in Moses' time, we can just imagine. And there are the treasures of King Tut's tomb and the Cairo Museum. Those treasures are difficult to describe, friends. The wealth is absolutely fantastic. King Tut, his tomb treasures are the only ones that have ever been found undisturbed by modern archaeologists so that its treasures might be preserved in a museum. All the rest had been discovered and robbed by the old tomb robbers of Egypt. But King Tut's tomb had been securely and successfully hidden. When it was discovered by modern archaeologists, the things that poured out of it amazed the world. It was front page news for a while. His burial vault, for example, in that particular room where he was buried, where his mummy was located, was fantastic in its wealth and art. First, there was a great huge casket about the size of a garage. I think you could really drive a car into it, completely covered with gold inside and out, solid gold. And the gold is embossed with decorations and stories in hieroglyphic form. The gold is overlaying the wood, and then inside that casket is another one just like it, only about 4 inches smaller in height and width. And inside of that is still another, and each one covered with a layer of gold just like the first. Then there are three or four of these huge square caskets. And then inside that was slipped another casket, but this one is a mummy-shaped casket. It's decorated with gold and semi-precious stones. And then inside of that was slipped another just about like it. And this one, just about the size of a man and covered with even more rich and ornate material. Inside this was the king's mummy, King Tut's body, covered with a solid gold mask of priceless worth. And all of this fabulous wealth buried in the casket of just one man. And this was only a part of it. In the anterooms around the casket room, there were untold amounts of additional treasure. There were his gold chariots, golden sandals, golden chests with a lot of treasure in it. And there were his beds, throne, games, idols, weapons, hunting equipment. Most of those things were covered with gold or inlaid with gold and precious stones. Think of it, rooms full of treasure. And all of this on a man's tomb that history says was a poor pharaoh of Egypt. He was one of the poorest pharaohs that ever reigned. He was just a boy when he died, only reigned 12 years. So you see, when a pharaoh took up the throne of Egypt, he would start to build his burial place immediately. And the longer he reigned and the more he was worth, the larger it would become and the more filled with treasures it would get to be. You see, they thought that the pharaoh could take these treasures that were buried with him and enjoy them in the next world. And that was part of their heathen religion. What must the tombs of the wealthy pharaohs have contained? I saw those tombs, too. I saw the size of those long corridors. It would take you some time just to walk through a tomb and look at all the rooms of a single pharaoh. And these were all filled with treasure, history tells us.
Well, the treasures of Egypt. They were of fantastic worth. And all of this kept reminding me of a text in Hebrews, the 11th chapter, verse 24. It says, by faith Moses, when he was come to years, refused to be called the son of Pharaoh's daughter, choosing rather to suffer affliction with the people of God than to enjoy the pleasures of sin for a season, esteeming the reproach of Christ greater riches than the treasures of Egypt. For he had respect unto the recompense of the reward. By faith he forsook Egypt, not fearing the wrath of the king, for he endured as seeing him who is invisible. Now listen, friends, the more you know about Egypt, the more impressive this scripture becomes. The treasures of Egypt he was willing to leave. I want you to notice here the things that Moses was willing to forsake, to give up. First of all, the treasures of Egypt of which we've spoken, the wealth, more than we could ever hope for or imagine. And Satan offers us something of it if we will serve him. He oft-time tempts us to think that if we'll ignore God's commandments, if we'll go on in our own willful way, that we'll have more money, more of the world's goods, more fun, more pleasure than if we serve God. But the devil is a liar and a cheater, friends. He's usually not even telling the truth about that. Jesus asks really the ultimate question when he says, what shall it profit a man if he shall gain the whole world and lose his own soul? That would be a fool's bargain, wouldn't it, friends? The truth is that the devil doesn't come through with his promises. And most of us, if we serve Satan, end up with nothing but a heartache and a hangover. We don't even have any more of the pleasures and treasures of this world than if we had been serving God, maybe less of it. Now here's an instance, the life of Moses, where a man had an opportunity really to possess this fabulous wealth and treasure. Moses might have had such treasure if he had decided to become the next Pharaoh of Egypt. But he forsook that. Then it says he refused to be called the son of Pharaoh's daughter. Now most any human being enjoys fame, honor, and greatness, and power. Moses could have had all of this. People would have bowed down to him and even worshipped him as a god. He might have had power to command anything his imagination could wish. He could have commanded other nations, for Egypt ruled the world then, the known world. Moses might have had all this if he had been willing to be called the son of Pharaoh's daughter, the prince of Egypt. But he wasn't Pharaoh's daughter's son, and besides that, he was a Jew, one of God's children. He was an Israelite. Moses knew that he'd been preserved for a purpose. And he chose not to be called the son of Pharaoh's daughter. He gave up much of worldly honor and glory when he made that decision. Then the Bible tells us that Moses forsook the pleasures of sin. Now, we may think that the pleasures of sin available back in old Egypt were not nearly so enticing as the pleasures of sin today. But I think a little more knowledge on that subject will change our opinion, friends. Egypt had a lot of the pleasure of sin. We may think they lived rather primitive lives back in those days, thousands of years ago, but that's not true. For instance, we saw in the ruins of ancient Egypt the plumbing and the facilities that convenient living had that's very much like today. We may think that these things are modern, but it's not so, friends. We saw that even in ancient Greece, dating clear back when Homer wrote his Iliad. They had inside plumbing, running water, and a sewer system very similar to what we have today. They were a people of tremendous crafts and arts and civilization. History tells us that the Egyptians made cloth so fine and delicate that a complete gown for a woman could be folded up and tucked into a thimble. I don't know how modest it was. It was probably quite sheer, but that they could make it shows that they were capable of very fine art. They were able to do some things that even modern science has not yet discovered how to do. For instance, they were able to temper brass as hard as steel so it could be used as a razor. We saw a razor made of brass in the museum there in Cairo. They also used tempered brass to chisel stone and marble. Think, too, about their great genius in building the mighty pyramids, the temples at Karnak, the great Sphinx. And they certainly knew something about indulging the lust of the flesh. The pharaohs of Egypt had unlimited power. They could satisfy any desire they might imagine. And Moses, if he had decided to go for the pleasures of sin and for the thrills of fleshly indulgence, there was nothing that would be held back from him. He could have had anything he wanted to drink, anything to eat to gratify his appetite, anything money could buy or that power could command. No matter what a sinful heart might imagine, the Pharaoh of Egypt had the power to make it a reality. For instance, history tells us, we find it in the clay tablets, by the way,
that Amenhotep III sent letters out to the vassals of his kingdom, and he said this: if you don't send to me a next year's shipment of young ladies for my harem, girls more beautiful and younger than you sent last time, I'll make war on you again. Now that's actually what the clay tablets say. In other words, it gives you just a hint of the sinful pleasure that those pharaohs had the power to command. I want you to realize somehow the temptation that was held out before Moses. He could have had every allurement that the devil could offer. It was there before him, within his grasp. When Moses made the choice between the throne of Egypt and serving God, it was a choice just about as wide as you can imagine. On the one hand, a king on the most powerful throne of the world. On the other, a slave with a persecuted people. His people, the Israelites, were not in a position next to the throne. They were in bondage. Moses himself had been saved by a miracle, for the boy babies of the Hebrews, you remember, were cast into the Nile River. And in their tragic oppression, they were being forced to make bricks without straw. They were under a terrible yoke of bondage and slave-driving taskmasters. Moses did not choose between two approximate positions. He forsook all that Egypt had to offer. And what did he choose? Well, the Bible says that he chose to suffer affliction with the people of God. And the Bible says all who will live godly in Christ Jesus shall suffer persecution. And that was no different in Moses' time than it is today. He chose to suffer ill treatment with the people of God and suffer with them. He was put to fear and hunger and burning heat in the desert and thirst. Moses had all the trials and hardships that the children of Israel had as he led them out of Egypt across those burning deserts of Sinai and then into the Promised Land. He suffered with them 40 years in the wilderness. He knew all the suffering of God's people, for he had a part in it. And he chose that rather than to disobey God. He bore reproach for the sake of Christ. You see, friends, that's what I'm trying to say today. When we decide to serve our Heavenly Father, to be His child, let's face it, there are some sacrifices, there's some suffering. Nobody's ever tried to cover up that fact. Jesus didn't. He never promised a soft, easy life. He told us that it would mean sacrifice. He said, if any man will come after me, let him deny himself and take up his cross and follow me. And that's exactly what it must mean for you if you make that decision. And now, this is Joe Cruz saying goodbye for today.

0: Hi, I'm Megan.
1: And I'm Stacy. We're two simple moms with one big passion:
0: to share biblical wisdom in our own journey as mothers.
1: This is Moms on Break.
0: Welcome back to another episode here on Moms on Break, and the title is Escaping the Fairy Tale. So, Stacy, let's dive into this. I'm super excited. What fairy tale are we talking about today?
1: Well, this episode may very well step on all of our toes as women, including our own Megan.
0: Oh, no.
1: So, do we have our steel-toed boots on today?
0: Well, not currently, but I think maybe I should have at least brought some sort of boots.
1: Me too, because Escaping the Fairy Tale, we're going to approach this from a few different angles. Pick one of the following that fits you best.
0: All right, I feel like we should have a drum roll here. So drum roll, and can you imagine a tall, dark, handsome man who provides you with everything money can buy? Fine dining at least three times a week, trips to exotic places, a dozen red roses delivered every week, all the designer clothes you need and want, provided with a $5,000 clothes allowance and $1,000 shoe allowance each month or week. You take your pick.
1: Or maybe you're longing to live a simple, homesteading lifestyle where you work together all day on the farm, shoulder to shoulder and heart to heart. The only vehicle you drive is a rusty 1950s Ford pickup, but it doesn't matter because you're always together. Every chore and errand to town is done side by side.
0: Or perhaps your ideal romantic relationship and picture of marriage is to wake up each morning to find a handwritten love note taped to the bathroom mirror, followed by a daily mid-morning call from your hubby, who once again took off an hour of work to tell you just how much he misses you, and that he just cannot wait for your 30-minute talk time on the couch when he gets home. But then it gets better. At about 3 p.m. in the afternoon, the carrier pigeons arrive with none other than a handcrafted Hallmark card, and the day ends with a Hershey kiss and a love note neatly and lovingly placed on your pillow.
1: Okay, maybe just a touch over the top, but you get the picture. And if you're honest, perhaps you align closer to one of these than is comfortable to admit.
0: And you know what? Really, we hit on some pretty big love languages right there.
1: Which are realistic.
0: Which they're very realistic. And those are needs that we need to have met in our life. But life is not always rainbows and sunshine. So life is hard. You have to really get in there in the trenches, and we need character growth. We have to have our characters worked on and refined. And I don't know, Stacy, tell us, how does Hollywood novels and Facebook play into all of this?
1: Sure. Well, first, I guess they could probably figure this out, but the tall, dark, handsome, who provides all of these wonderful things, that would probably fit a gift-giving love language.
0: Yes.
1: And the homesteading, simple lifestyle, shoulder-to-shoulder, don't you think, quality time?
0: Yes, and I love quality time, so I really identify with that one.
1: Me too, always together. And the handwritten love notes and calls is going to touch those who appreciate words of affirmation.
0: Very much so. Yes.
1: But everyone has a different picture of what they imagine will make the perfect marriage or family, usually with the one-sided mirror of what they want or what Hollywood novels or even Facebook convinces is truly bliss.
0: And really, I want to just jump in for a second. Even from a young age, I think in our society today, children are almost conditioned, or especially maybe the girls are conditioned to have this rose-colored, glassy, wonderful view of what marriage
1: Prince Charming will come
0: sweep you off your feet, and life will be perfect from there on out.
1: That's right. And we all recognize that novels and Hollywood are unrealistic and make-believe in our heart, even if we get sucked into it. But do we also recognize that even Facebook paints a very narrow even skewed or often untrue picture of someone's life.
0: I think that's true, because who really wants to post a picture on Facebook of, you know, it looks like the bomb just fell, blew up in your house. You know, you want to put it where everything looks perfect so you can get all those likes or all those comments.
1: But you know what? I know. It's a trap.
0: It is. However, very much so.
1: I respect the moms who can put the real deal up there, don't you?
0: I do. I do. I really, I resonate with them.
1: Yeah, me too.
0: It's like, you go, girl.
1: Yes, everybody can. And, we also recognize that these things can be deceiving pictures, and we fall into the trap of even fantasizing of these ideals in our minds, even though we may realize they're not true, even though, but we can still get this idea in our minds of what our husband should be like, what our family should be like, and we wind up feeling very unsatisfied with our own lives, which is I'm thinking of the 10th commandment.
0: Oh, yes.
1: Of coveting. I mean, we start coveting something else and we're not happy with our own situation, and it puts us in a
0: really
1: bad
0: place. And you just kind of go in
1: a
0: downward spiral and just keep on going. And then in turn, you make everybody miserable around
1: you.
0: Because,
1: who you love the most.
0: Yes, this is true. Because, you know, you're not happy with your husband, so you're going to take it out on him. Not happy with your kids. You know, all of these things.
1: Yes.
0: And that's the furthest place we want to be from as
1: Absolutely.
0: Christian moms, I think.
1: I mean, ladies, good grief. We can do better than this.
0: Yes.
1: These are not high enough standards for us to reach for. Why should we take faulty human beings and set them up on a pedestal in which to emulate or envy?
0: That's not even fair.
1: No, it isn't.
0: Mm-mm.
1: No, so let's pause here and look up some really important verses to help us.
0: So I want to draw our attention here to Hebrews chapter 12, verse 1. And feel free to grab your Bible and maybe even highlight this or memorize this verse. I think it would be good. But anyway, it's Hebrews chapter 12 and verse 2. And it says, "Looking unto Jesus, the author and finisher of our faith, who for the joy that was set before him endured the cross, despising the shame, and is set down at the right hand of the throne of God."
1: I love that. Looking unto Jesus. There's our standard,
0: yes.
1: Megan.
0: Mm-hmm.
1: The one who never lets us down, who is perfect in every way.
0: Amen.
1: And who can handle our imperfections. Mm-hmm. And when we come to him, he doesn't judge us or put us down for not measuring up.
0: Right.
1: In these worlds of fantasy that we put ourselves in.
0: Well, and he meets us where we are. And then he helps us rise higher, but not in the world sense, you know, where you can go down that downward spiral. But he just keeps lifting us up and encouraging us.
1: Certainly.
0: And I think that's such a blessing.
1: Highlight verse 1 for
0: us.
1: Yes,
0: I'm going to hop into verse 1 because I think there's two really critical things that I wanted to pull out of that.
1: Mm-hmm.
0: It says, "Therefore, seeing we are also compassed with such a great cloud of witnesses, let us lay aside every weight and the sin that does so easily beset us, and let us run with patience the race that is set before us." And just like we have kind of already said several times, life is not always rainbows and sunshines. It's not exactly, you know, it's definitely not how Hollywood or even Instagram or Facebook paints it. And so we're running this race of life, and we need to be patient. We need to set aside those things that maybe
1: those
0: are weighing us down.
1: Mm-hmm.
0: Yes. So if that's Facebook or Instagram or whatever it is, get rid of it. If that's causing a problem, just, you know, get rid of it. Ask the Lord to help you, because we don't want to sit around in a state of envy or depression because our life does not look like somebody else's. And we have no idea, truly, what their life looks like because we're not in it. We see a picture and then suddenly we think, oh, it's wonderful. We
1: and
0: have
1: for
0: no
1: some
0: idea.
1: Reason, Megan, why is it that women tend to fall into this pit?
0: I don't know.
1: Even more easier than men.
0: I think it's one of our downfalls. I think it's one
1: think?
0: Of almost our curses from the beginning is envy or seeing what the other person has or the other mom or whatever and trying
1: sometimes
0: to
1: comparing.
0: Yes.
1: And do you just feel after that?
0: Yeah, you do.
1: The amazing thing about looking to Jesus is, I mean, he is perfect, and maybe that would think, well, how can I, you know, I fall so short, but it's such a light Yes. He says, my yoke is easy, my burden is light. Because he's not having us, he's not dealing with all of the things of this world like we do. He's bringing us up to a higher.
0: And he can help set our mind on what is truly important in this life. Because if you notice the common trend with Instagram, Facebook, novels, Hollywood, all of that stuff, is it really highlights the superficial. But the Lord, he, like it says, he looks, man looks at the outward appearance, the Lord looks at the heart. And so when you're turning to Jesus, he's helping you work with your heart and pointing to what's truly important, what's eternal, what's going to matter throughout all of eternity.
1: Yes, and ladies, we must remember that these things we're seeing is not even a true picture.
0: Right.
1: Because we're not seeing the whole picture.
0: That's
1: and
0: true.
1: It's certainly not our high standard.
0: Right.
1: We need to focus on Jesus and allow him to bring us up. So that's our challenge.
0: Yes.
1: For you and me too.
0: Very
1: for
0: much so.
1: All the ladies
0: us.
1: Is let these weights go and focus on the true standard, Jesus Christ, much higher standard. And maybe too, be careful that we don't paint a picture
0: yes.
1: of our own lives.
0: This is also
1: that
0: true.
1: Could hurt somebody else or make them feel like that your situation is so glamorous, you know.
0: Yeah.
1: So it goes both ways.
0: It does. That's true. That's a good point. I'm glad you brought that out.
1: But this is a challenge for all of us, and we can do this with the Lord's help.
0: Amen. Amen.
1: So let's ask him to help us to place God as our highest standard and let these weights go.
0: All right. Well, let's pray together. Dear Heavenly Father, we just want to thank you for our time together today. And you know that we want to make you our highest standard. We want to have an eye single to your glory who is looking straight at you. We don't want to be weighed down by looking at all these things of the world and letting it pull us down or start comparing. And so, Lord, I just ask that you help us, that you sustain us, help us to run that race with patience, to set everything aside and keep our eye fixed on you. In your name I pray. Amen.
1: Amen. Thank you for joining us.
0: Yes.
1: And let's give them a sneak peek at next week's episode.
0: All right. So next week's episode is entitled Distractions. And I think it's going to be a good one to follow up what we just talked about. So we
1: Certainly.
0: Look forward to having you join us next time.
1: See you then.
0: Thanks for joining us.
1: You can find us on Facebook, Instagram, and your favorite podcast service.
0: Moms on Break is a production of Pathway to Paradise Ministries at pathwaytoparadise.org.
1: Subscribe
0: and like
1: and comment
0: to be part of all our mom talk.
2: Two days ago, something happened that really touched my heart. My little girl, her name

0: his last journey, and I said, ashes to ashes, dust to dust, this is the end of the ant. Well, just a few minutes later, my little boy looked at me, Seth, he's six, and he got all choked up, and he said, my throat hurts. And then he started crying, and he crawled behind me and just wept. And when I finally figured out what was going on, I said, Seth, when Jesus comes, he's going to get rid of death. And Seth cried, and he said, Daddy, when is Jesus going to get rid of death? In his little heart, he was just affected by that little funeral service. And it reminds me, and I read this verse to my family at worship that night. In Revelation 21, verse 4, the Bible says that one of these days God shall wipe away all tears from their eyes, and there shall be no more death, neither sorrow nor crying, neither shall there be any more pain, for the former things have passed away. One of these days Jesus is going to get rid of death, and it's not just going to apply to little ants, but especially to human beings. May that day come soon, and may we each give our hearts to Jesus and trust him and look forward to the day when death is gone and only love will be here forever.
1: Years ago, when I hosted a radio program, my co-host and I were having a conversation about the worst vegetables, that is, to eat. And we found that tons of people despised Brussels sprouts. They were at the bottom of my list. I was raised in a home where you didn't get to be picky when it came to food, but Brussels sprouts were a bridge too far for me. And it seemed that almost everyone agreed. I was at Pike Place Market in Seattle, Washington once, and a man selling Brussels sprouts had a little sign there calling them little green balls of death. But once we were done with our unscientific poll on air, we were inundated with calls from what seemed to be the Brussels Sprouts Defense League. Oh no, you're all wrong, they told us. Person after person said it's all in how you prepare them. If you just boil them to death, they said, they'll be awful. But if you prepare them right, and they gave me some suggestions, they are going to be fantastic. Funny enough, time has done its work on me, and I now love Brussels sprouts. Like Brussels sprouts. So it seems that something might not be as bad as one thinks, especially if you give it a chance by presenting it right. I just wonder if more people would respond positively to Christianity if we presented it right. Someone said that the strongest argument in favor of Christianity is a loving and lovable Christian. If Christianity is boiled to death, it's probably not palatable. But when the love of God is presented right, it's hard not to love. Jesus said in Matthew 5:13, you are the salt of the earth. Too much salt? Ooh, not good. And bad for you. The right amount? That's good. Get the flavor right, and God is hard to resist. I'm John Bradshaw for It Is Written. Watch It Is Written programs anytime at itiswritten.tv.
2: Then he took unto him the 12 and said unto them, behold, we go up to Jerusalem, and all things that are written by the prophets concerning the Son of Man shall be accomplished. For he shall be delivered unto the Gentiles, and shall be mocked, and spitefully entreated, and spitted on. And they shall scourge him, and put him to death. And the third day he shall rise again.
3: As it is written, the just shall live by faith.
4: Hi, I'm Todd Nettleton, and this is the Voice of the Martyrs Radio. In Israel, many Ethiopian Jews face discrimination based on their ethnicity. For some, this rejection causes disillusionment, leading to a life of addiction and crime. One Ethiopian Jew who placed his faith in Christ says while the Ethiopian community forms less than 2% of Israel's population, it makes up about 45% of the Jewish prison population. Some are turning to Christ as their Messiah. But when they do, they face alternative forms of discrimination, usually from family members who force them from their homes. The impact is challenging for young people who don't have established incomes. Pray for these Ethiopian Messianic Jews as they follow Christ amid opposition.
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1: Now a look at your morning weather on Lafayette Christian Talk Radio. Thunderstorms today with a high near 68 and lows around 67. Thunderstorms tomorrow with a high of 84 and lows around 70. For your Tuesday, partly sunny with Withu. Thunderstorms with a high near 80 and lows around 64. And for Wednesday, partly sunny with a high near 83 and lows around 63. That's your morning weather on Lafayette Christian Talk Radio.
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5: You will surely be blessed by part two of our sermon series as Pastor Derek Morris presents the life and teachings of Jesus, taking you step by step through our Savior's ministry on earth.
6: And so you say to me, okay, so what you're saying to me is that now everybody believes that the fourth gospel is authentic. No, there's always people who choose not to believe, aren't there? But there is compelling evidence that this fourth gospel is written late first century and is indeed the testimony of the Apostle John. That gives us a realistic date then of the end of the first century, perhaps around AD 90. For the writing of this fourth gospel. What I want to do now is to focus specifically on the unique contributions of John's gospel. This answers the question, why did the Holy Spirit inspire another writer? The Apostle John, we've concluded, perhaps 25 to 30 years after the writing of the Synoptic Gospels, why did the Holy Spirit inspire the Apostle John to write another witness? And I want to suggest to you three important reasons as we look at the unique contributions. First of all, it's really in the Gospel of John that we find an accurate chronology of the ministry of Jesus. We're going to discover, as we look at the synoptic record in more detail, that it's difficult to come up with a very long ministry for Jesus. It appears that the ministry of Jesus is only maybe a year or a year and a half in length. And yet when you go to the Gospel of John, you find there's a large section of ministry of Jesus that is omitted by the synoptic writers. Take your Bible and let's look together. And you'll discover that the Gospel of John gives us more than a year, perhaps a year and a half, of ministry of Jesus that's not even mentioned by the synoptic writers. Because he's focusing in detail on the ministry of Jesus around Jerusalem, we would expect him to note the key feasts of the Jews. Now, what's the most important feast of the Jews? Anybody? Passover. And every time you have a Passover, how much time has gone by? You say, that's an easy question. It's kind of like a birthday, right? A year's gone by. And so when you find a Passover mentioned in John 2, and a Passover mentioned in John 6, and a Passover mentioned in John 13, and there is an unidentified feast of the Jews in John 5, which some believe is also a Passover, you know that much more than a year's gone by, right? There's a chronology there by looking at these Passovers to see what time has passed. Now, I want you to notice some events that only John records, which are not mentioned by anyone else. Go to the beginning of John chapter 2. The first miracle of Jesus is recorded. only by the gospel writer John. What's the first miracle? Well, it was at a wedding, and it's water that's turned into wine. How do I know this is his first miracle? How do I know? You say, some of you have read the Gospel of John. Look in verse 11 of chapter 2. What does your Bible say? This is the first of his miraculous signs. Pretty clear, isn't it? Not recorded by any of the synoptic writers. Identification, a miracle happens, time is passing. All right? What's the next event? If you have subheadings in your Bible, look over and see what the next event is. And look at verse 13. What's the next event in the Gospel of John? Jesus cleanses the temple. And what time of year is it? It's Passover. Okay? So it's in the spring of the year, not recorded by the other writers, the synoptics. We find at the first Passover, we're going to discover that about 6 months has already gone by in the early ministry of Jesus. Now he comes to his first Passover during his ministry, and he comes to the temple, and what does he discover? That his father's house has been turned into den of thieves, a marketplace, and they're selling, and to make matters worse, you've got to use temple currency, and so there's a exchanging of money. I know whenever I travel abroad, I kind of wince a little when I have to change the money. Do you? Especially if it's one of these little booths by the side of the road. I just know I'm going to lose money somewhere. But they had to do that in church to temple currency. And so the money changers are there and the people in the market are there. And Jesus comes through and he cleanses the temple. Not recorded. This first cleansing, Jesus will come back 3 years later, and they've repented and no more marketplace, right? Wrong. Back to the same old market. The synoptic writers will record that second cleansing, but John gives us the first cleansing. Well, look on. Some other events. Look in John chapter 3. This is the early part of the ministry of Jesus. A crucial meeting with Nicodemus, not recorded by any of the synoptic writers. And it's in that conversation, verse 16 of chapter 3, that we find these eternal words. For God so loved the world. So we find another event. Go on to chapter 4. What event is recorded in John chapter 4, not recorded by the other writers? A visit that Jesus has at Jacob's well with a Samaritan woman. So we find, as I mentioned to you earlier in the lecture, a tremendous amount of new material, and part of it is because he's focusing on a certain time in the Judean ministry of Jesus that is not even mentioned by the synoptic writers. We'll ask later in this course why the synoptic writers have such a thing about Galilee that they'll skip over a whole section of time and say, we've got to tell you that Jesus went to Galilee. There's something very important there. But John says, I don't want you to miss this other part. I want you to know some of the early ministry of Jesus because it will help us to understand another important question we have to answer. So, first key contribution that John gives us is an accurate chronology of the ministry of Jesus, particularly because of these Passover records as he focuses on the ministry of Jesus in and around Jerusalem. That's important. Let's look at a second contribution, a theological perspective on the life of Jesus. You remember the testimony of Clement of Alexandria we talked about earlier in the lecture? He said, moved by his friends and, or does it say moved by the Spirit? I was going to say inspired, but moved by the Spirit, he wrote what kind of gospel? A spiritual gospel. So what does John give us in terms of a theological perspective on the life of Jesus? Well, look with me and you'll discover. Please note, put an asterisk by this. John begins his gospel by focusing on the divinity of Jesus. Underline that. No, I don't think it took 100 years or more to evolve before people said, I think we'll call him God. Divinely moved by the Holy Spirit, the Apostle John, writing this spiritual gospel, gives us a theological perspective on the life of Jesus. And he starts, open your Bible to John chapter 1, right up front with the divinity of Jesus. In the beginning was the Word. Now, we don't know this yet, but the Word is another name for Son of God, who came in the flesh, Jesus. the Christ. We don't know that yet, but read on with me. In the beginning was the Word, and the Word was with God, and the Word, what? Was God. I mean, you don't have to guess. The Word was God. He was in the beginning with God. Through Him all things were made, and without Him nothing was made that has been made. This Word is the Creator God. Wow. So John begins his record by giving us a theological perspective, and he says, Jesus of Nazareth is God. But there's something else that John does for us. He not only emphasizes the divinity of Jesus, but secondly, and equally important, he emphasizes the humanity of Jesus. Now, there are many texts that we could go to in the Gospel of John that would point that out. Even when he's dying on the cross and he says, I thirst. You say, well, I think that's spiritual. I think it says he's thirsting for God. It may be, but he's also thirsty. He's really here in the flesh. But I think the clearest testimony that John gives is, again, right at the beginning of his book. Look with me in John 1. What's the verse we need? Verse 14. John chapter 1 and verse 14. Again, without a shadow of a doubt, that would lead Christians to say, Jesus is not only fully God, but he is also fully human. Look with me, John 1 and verse 14. John says, and the Word, having just begun his book by saying that the Word was God, verse 14 of John 1, the Word became what? Flesh. The word incarnation. Incarnation. Have you heard that word? Means to become flesh. Incarnation. The incarnation of the Son of God in the person of Jesus of Nazareth. The Word became flesh and made his dwelling among us. And in case you say, oh, so now he's not God anymore, he's just human, John says, and we beheld his glory, the glory of the one and only who came from the Father, full of grace and truth. Oh no, he's still fully God, but he is also fully human. If we can thank God for special contributions that John gives us in his fourth gospel, we would say, thank you, God. As Clement of Alexandria said, for this spiritual gospel that clearly exalts Jesus as fully God and also presents him as fully human. Human that he can come. Human that he can take our place. Human that he can suffer for our sin. And yet fully God, infinite. That in that sacrifice, the whole world could be saved. Or do you think only a few people could be saved? You say, well, I think everybody. Doesn't it say God so loved the world? But in order to be saved, something has to happen inside of me and inside of you. That whoever believes in him should not perish but have everlasting life. Fully God, fully man. Thank you, John, for that testimony. But please do not miss the third unique contribution that he gives us. And that is to show us the mission of Jesus. He tells us more clearly than Matthew or Mark or Luke, though they give us some testimony. But John tells us more clearly than any of them why Jesus came. Look with me, if you will, in John chapter 20. John chapter 20, verses 30 and 31. John says, I want you to know that Jesus is not only fully God and fully human, but I want you to know why he came. John chapter 20, verse 30 and 31. Jesus, John writes, did many other miraculous signs in the presence of his disciples, which are not recorded in this book, verse 31 of John 20. But these are written. No, not so that you'll know 31 other blocks of information not recorded in the synoptics. No. These are written, what does John say? That you may believe that Jesus is the Christ, the Messiah, the Son of God. But not just that. And that by believing, what? You may have life in his name. What was The mission of Jesus, according to John, to give us life, that we might not die as a result of our sin, but that we might have eternal life. One fully God became fully human, that he might redeem us, he might save us. John says, that's why I'm writing the gospel, so that you might know. And that is why, if you were to say to me, if someone was to just read one book from the Bible, now you can argue with me, that's okay. But if someone were to say just one book, you know which book I tell them to read? Gospel of John. Gospel of John. Jesus is fully God, he's fully human, and his mission is to give you life, to save you from your sins. So John gives us the testimony, a theological perspective. But I want to close on a very important issue, and that is an explanation of why the Jewish leaders rejected Jesus. Maybe you've never asked this, but I want you to just think about it. You're a faithful believer in the God of heaven. The Messiah comes. The Jewish leaders reject him, put him to death, and you go, I don't understand. Why did they do that? I mean, if he really was the Messiah, if everything pointed forward to him, why did these Jewish leaders reject Jesus? Well, as I look at the Gospel of John, and as you read it, and I hope you will, we'll discover that John gives us some clues that are not found in any other part of the gospel record. Look with me at a couple of texts. First in John chapter 5 and verse 16. John chapter 5 and verse 16. Oh, Jesus, by the way, has just healed a man at the pool of Bethesda. And verse 16 of John 5 says, because Jesus was doing these things on the Sabbath, the Jews persecuted him. By the way, we're going to study about how Jesus challenged the traditions of Judaism. He says the Sabbath was made for man's benefit. God didn't make a Sabbath and then make people to keep it. The Sabbath was a time of blessing. Jesus went out of his way to heal people on the Sabbath. But the Jewish leaders said, you're not supposed to work. They should have been saying, praise the God of heaven. And instead they're saying, you should work on the Sabbath. But I want you to notice, they persecuted him. John 5:17, Jesus said to them, my Father is always at his work to do to this very day, and I too am working. For this reason, verse 18 of John 5, the Jews tried all the harder to kill him. Not only because he was breaking the Sabbath, as they thought, but he was even calling God his own Father, making himself equal with God. Now that is blasphemy, to make yourself equal with God, unless, of course, it's true. Right? Unless you were in the beginning with God, and you are God, and by you all things were made, and you became flesh to redeem your creation, then it is not blasphemy, is it? But they determined that they would kill him. I want you to notice these religious leaders, even early in the ministry of Jesus. You say, how can it be, in spite of all of the evidence, that toward the end of the ministry of Jesus, they're stopping their ears and they don't want to see, even when he's being arrested, miracles are happening, ears are cut off, being reconnected. How can this be? They've blinded their eyes. John chapter 11, in closing. John chapter 11, I want you to notice, a man has just been raised from the dead. Lazarus was his name. He's just been raised from the dead. And I want you to notice what the religious leaders say. I'm looking at verses 50 to 53. You don't realize, says Caiaphas, it's better for you that one person die than the whole nation perish. In other words, it would be better to kill Jesus than have him bring the whole nation down. But, says John, he didn't say this on his own, but as high priest that year, he prophesied that Jesus would die for the Jewish nation, and not only for that nation, but also for the scattered children of God, to bring them together and make them one. You see, it's better that one die than everybody perish. That's the truth. And Jesus was going to die. Caiaphas didn't know he was speaking the truth. He was saying, kill Jesus and we'll hold on to our power. But what he prophesied was Jesus would die so that the whole nation could be saved. But I want you to notice the response, verse 53 of John 11. From that day on, they plotted to take his life. Not the Messiah they wanted. They settled their minds. They stopped their ears. I want to challenge you to stay open to the leading of God in your life. Because it is possible. It is possible to see so much truth and turn away from it that even when truth is right before your eyes, you can't see it anymore. I pray the mission of Jesus that John talked about would be fulfilled for you, that you would have life in His name.
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3: This is John MacArthur. Join me for today's Portraits of Grace. You believe you can judge a man's character by his enemies? Well, it's true, especially in the spiritual realm. The world loves its own, but since Christ chose you out of the world hates you. That shouldn't surprise you. After all, the world hated Jesus so much it killed him, and you too can expect that kind of hostility. Jesus said, if the world hates you, you know that it hated me before it hated you. Why is the world so hostile? Well, simply because your righteous life is a rebuke to sin and a reminder of coming judgment. If you have experienced the world's hostility, opposition, prejudice, rejection, and even persecution because of your love for Christ, that is evidence that you belong to Him. So be a portrait of grace as you rejoice in the midst of persecution.
4: What do you call treasures? Have you ever considered the heavens as God's treasury and the elements found therein as treasures that He shares with us? And what about God's other treasures that we read about in His Word? Stay tuned.
5: Job 38:22 says, "Hast thou entered into the treasures of the snow, or hast thou seen the treasures of the hail?"
4: This is Science, Scripture, and Salvation, a Creation Radio Journal. I'm Chris O'Brien with the Institute for Creation Research. While gold, silver, and precious stones are of great value, there are other treasures talked about in the Bible that are far more significant. As a matter of fact, without these treasures of creation, we would die. Well, what are they? Come with us on a treasure hunt for the next 15 minutes as we discover God's treasures in creation. We'll also discuss how God considers Israel His peculiar treasure and how He's made a way for all people to be part of His treasured family. So just what are these treasures in the sky that we can't live without? Dr. Donald DeYoung, professor of physics at Grace College in Winona Lake, Indiana, says one very important component of creation is the wind.
6: Psalm 135, verse 7, tells us that the Lord brings the wind out of His storehouse or treasury. Now, what is wind? It consists of great quantities of air in motion. Masses of air continually move from regions of high air pressure to low pressure, much like water flowing downhill. These pressure differences in turn result from the sun heating various parts of the earth. The wind evens out pressure and temperature differences. Wind also distributes moisture across the earth. It's like a giant spoon constantly stirring the atmosphere, keeping it healthy. Without the wind, severe hot and cold spots would develop at various locations. The wind truly is a treasure, present on the earth for our benefit.
4: But the wind isn't the only element that comes out of God's treasury. Deuteronomy 28:12 tells how the rain comes out of heaven, and Job 38:22 talks about the treasures of snow and hail. ICR atmospheric scientist Dr. Larry Vardaman is especially interested in these treasures.
5: The reason that I was intrigued by this topic is that the word treasures or treasury was actually in a verse that I used when I was in graduate school. As a student, my subject matter was cloud physics, trying to understand what caused clouds to precipitate snow and why there were certain numbers of snowflakes and the various types. So I did lots of studies understanding the different shapes and sizes and numbers of snowflakes and ice crystals that fell out of clouds. And I found in Job chapter 38, verses 22 and 23, a statement that God had made to Job and his friends, emphasizing him as creator. And he asked a very specific questions related to that topic. Job 38, 22 says, "Hast thou entered into the treasures of the snow, or hast thou seen the treasures of the hail?" And to me, that was kind of a slogan or a verse that I posted on my wall in my office as a graduate student, because it was a challenge to me. What I was trying to do was understand a question that God had raised thousands of years before, and I was actually dealing with that particular question.
7: Maybe you've never thought of snow and hail as treasures, especially if you've ever been in a bad hailstorm or if you have to shovel snow each winter. But listen as Dr. DeYoung describes these elements, and consider how God made them part of his creation.
6: When conditions are right, by God's command, snow or hail will readily form. Hail results when storm clouds are especially turbulent. Hailstones long ago helped defeat the enemy of Israel, as described in Joshua chapter 10, verse 11. And in the last days, according to Revelation 16, 21, heavy hailstones will fall in judgment, weighing as much as 100 pounds. Regarding a snowflake, its beauty and symmetry become more clear the closer one looks. The chemical bonding of many water molecules leads to the familiar six-pointed star appearance of a snowflake. The precise shape of a flake depends on the exact nearby conditions, such as air temperature, dust particles, air pressure, wind currents, and humidity. Because of these and many other factors, we know that no two snowflakes are identical, either on the outside or the inside. Now, unique items such as antiques are valuable. They're treasures. And likewise, every snowflake is a unique treasure. It's artwork from God's hand.
7: These natural elements that come forth out of God's treasury and are given to all to enjoy are priceless to us. But out of all of God's creation, people, in particular the Jewish people, are his special treasure. Psalm 135, verse 4 says, "For the Lord hath chosen Jacob unto himself, and Israel for his peculiar treasure." Jim Stambaugh holds a master's degree in divinity from Grace Seminary with an emphasis in Old Testament and Hebrew.
8: When you look at the Old Testament in particular, one finds that God's treasure is his children, Israel. They are indeed the chosen people, the apple of his eye. He holds them up so marvelously. As you read through, in particular, the Psalms, the psalmist stands in wonder and says, God doesn't slumber, God doesn't sleep. He is always active in the regards of his people.
7: Even though the nation of Israel is a treasure to God, the Jewish people have been persecuted throughout human history. Jim Stambaugh says this has occurred and is still happening today because of people who are against God.
8: People don't like God, don't like his people. And that's probably the most succinct way of putting it. They don't like God and don't like his people. So today, the two most probably oppressed groups I'm going to suggest are Jews and Christians, people who have unique relationship with the Creator.
7: So, those who believe in Jesus, whether Jew or Gentile, are in God's family of believers and are a treasure in the eyes of the Heavenly Father.
8: We see in the New Testament that we too, as the church, are a peculiar people, a treasured people. No one has the same relationship with God that we have today. The Old Testament saints longed for what we have. They didn't have the indwelling of the Spirit that we have today. They didn't have this wonderful relationship that we have with God moment by moment. We have him, his presence living within us.
7: But why would God consider sinful people a treasure? And why would a holy God allow his Spirit to dwell inside of us?
8: Well, often when one thinks of who they are, each person, while they might look at themselves, "Hey, I'm a sinner. I'm not worthy." And yet the Bible tells us that while we were yet sinners, Christ died for me, for us, Paul says. Even at that point in time, when Jesus died on the cross, he had me in mind, he had the whole audience in mind. So that person who says, I'm not worthy, yes, you are. All you have to do is to believe that Jesus Christ died on the cross, paid the penalty for your sin. If you do that, he died as a substitute for you. You can have that unique, peculiar relationship of the church.
9: Dr. Vardaman.
5: The treasure of salvation is freely given. It's a gift. It's not anything that we have anything to do with, but it allows us to spend eternity with God and to see and visit with many of our family and friends that we've known here on earth. It's a fantastic treasure. It's a great gift that we've been given, and we have that spelled out very clearly in Scripture, that if we accept Christ as our Savior, His sacrifice is the entrance fee into heaven. And we have that treasure that we're able to take full advantage of.
7: Most times when we hear the word treasures, worldly items of value, such as money, jewels, cars, and houses, come to mind. But Dr. Vardaman reminds us how in the New Testament, Jesus warned not to focus on these types of treasures.
5: Matthew 6, verses 19 through 21 says, Lay not up for yourselves treasures upon earth, where moth and rust doth corrupt, and where thieves break through and steal, but lay up for yourselves treasures in heaven, where neither moth nor rust doth corrupt, and where thieves do not break through nor steal. For where your treasure is, there will your heart be also. It's very easy to see from Matthew 6, 19 through 22, that Christ is talking about spiritual things, not money, not houses and lands. And a lot of people have a hard time with that because they think this is all there is, the time we have here on earth. So they save up a lot of these. They put more corn in their barn. They build bigger barns, that sort of thing. But if they have a proper understanding of spiritual issues, they recognize that that's really not where it's at.
7: The treasures in heaven that Jesus talked about are worth so much more than any monetary acquisition.
5: Spiritual treasures are things that are spiritual that we have in heaven, such as doing good to others, such as telling them who Christ is, telling them about God, understanding this world, understanding the promises we have of eternal life and spending eternity with God.
7: And Dr. Vardaman says the treasures that we as believers are laying up in heaven are just rewards for our service to Christ and have nothing to do with the free gift of salvation.
5: Ephesians 2:8-9 says, For by grace are ye saved through faith, and that not of yourselves, it is the gift of God, not of works, lest any man should boast. So if we think that the treasures that we have in heaven are due to the works that we do here on earth, how does that relate to these scriptures? There seems to be a conflict here. What we need to understand is that the treasures we're laying up in heaven don't have anything to do with our salvation. They have to do with the rewards that we're going to receive when we appear before Christ. And even more interesting than that is that when we receive those rewards, we're going to be given crowns in some cases, and we're going to be casting those at the feet of Jesus.
7: Certainly, hidden earthly treasures such as gold and diamonds are a part of God's creation and are very beautiful to behold. And it's a fact that in our worldly system, money is needed to survive. So we're not saying that money isn't important, just that the emphasis on treasures should be on the true riches. Dr. DeYoung.
6: There are many beautiful objects found underground which are valuable. Isaiah chapter 45, verse 3, refers to these treasures of darkness. These are hidden riches stored in secret places underground. They include precious things like gold and silver, mineral crystals, and jewels. One famous example is the Hope Diamond, considered to be worth millions of dollars. There's an interesting description of the search for underground treasures in Job chapter 28. The search is said to be difficult and dangerous. Job 28 ends with a final verse which describes the greatest treasure of all. It's said to be more precious than wind or hail or snow or diamonds. This treasure is identified as true wisdom and is defined as the fear of the Lord. This means the greatest treasure of all is offered to us as a gift. It's the privilege of honoring and worshiping our Creator.
4: 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It's our desire at ICR to show that the Bible can be trusted, both historically and scientifically, and to give facts that will build your faith. 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We pray that this program will aid you in your discovery of science and the Bible. You know, most people aren't aware that today there are thousands of scientists that are convinced of the truth of biblical creation and not evolution. Our non-denominational ministry aims to restore and strengthen the Genesis foundations of the Christian faith. 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Science, Scripture, and Salvation, a Creation Radio Journal, is a production of ICR. For the Institute for Creation Research, I'm Chris O'Brien. Thanks for tuning in.

0: In the year 1831, biologist Charles Darwin began a fateful journey on the HMS Beagle. On that journey, Darwin formulated the controversial theory of evolution, which has impacted society down to this day.
1: Our goal is to punch holes in that theory, so I'd like to welcome you to
2: Sink the Beagle.
3: Fire one, Captain.
4: Way to go, Stan. Nice shooting.
5: Nice shooting. Not bad for an old geezer like me. I am Stan Hudson.
4: And I'm John Kurlinski. We'd like to welcome you to another episode of
5: Sink the Beagle, where we take very lighthearted looks at the very serious issues of creation, evolution, serious issues of origin. And we think that your view of your origin may reflect your view of your future. And today on Sink the Beagle, we want to talk about what, John?
4: I think we were saying we've done some things on philosophy type stuff, more on the design movement, more on history a little bit, and stuff on dinosaurs. And yeah, we're getting tired of that.
5: Yeah, let's go to the Bible.
4: Because we are creationists par excellence, and we believe the Bible is the source. And in one sense, we have some texts that, you know, we often spend a lot of time in Genesis, but the New Testament in some ways begins just like the Old Testament, especially when you go to the story of Jesus, and especially when you go to the Gospel of John.
5: Okay.
4: John,
5: your
4: is
5: book?
4: My book. I'm named after it.
5: Yeah.
4: It's not named after me, that's for sure.
5: But John's book.
4: It's the book of the Gospel of John, his gospel, and he begins his gospel very much like the way Moses begins the Bible.
5: In the beginning?
4: In the beginning. So let's go there to John chapter 1, and it says these words. In the beginning was the Word, or the Logos. And I guess we'll define that in a second. And the Word was with God, and the Word was God. He, being a person, the Word is a person, was in the beginning with God. And this concept of logos, when you start studying it, and we'll get into this text a little farther, is basically, some biblical scholars say, in the beginning is the divine reason.
5: Okay.
4: In other words, before you have material objects, you have this being. You have
5: this mind,
4: this thought, which is outside of matter. And he is
5: above
4: the reason.
5: Matter.
4: And our reason for even being able to reason is because he is. And so that's the first step, you know, of all existence is God. In the beginning, God. And in the beginning, Jesus. This very verse

0: itself is saying that Jesus and the Father are there before creation, are there together eternally, is implied.
1: And anyone who reads John chapter 1 verses, the first few verses, would immediately see that John is parroting or at least referencing the Genesis account. In the beginning, God created the heavens and the earth. You have, in the beginning of all creation, there was a God who was there before.
0: Yes, because then the next verse, it says in verse 3, notice, all things. Mm-hmm. Now we get to material.
1: Okay.
0: Before we get to the actual...
1: There's God, there's reason, there's that mind first.
0: The mind of God, the person of God is mm-hmm. there, the being of God.
1: Then
0: is
1: things
0: there. Then comes
1: come.
0: All things came into being through him, that is, through Jesus. Jesus, mm-hmm. apparently, this gives you a little bit of an insight into who Jesus is, who creationists believe, a little insight into his role as part of this deity we call one God.
1: Mm-hmm.
0: And his role is, he is the acting agent of the will of the Father with the Holy Spirit. It says, mm-hmm. All things came into being through him, and apart from him, nothing came into being that has come into being, or nothing mm-hmm. was made that was made.
1: And if you know, we're going to cheat and drop down to verse 14. It says that this word became flesh and dwelt among us. And in case you didn't know by now, you certainly do by verse 14, Jesus is this word, this logos. It is mm-hmm. referencing Jesus. And of course, then John goes into the great story of Jesus in his book. This same Jesus is the one who was the creator, the active agent.
0: So the first thing we discover is the time mm-hmm. of his existence is eternal. Before there were things, there is Jesus mm-hmm. and the Father.
1: Mm-hmm.
0: There is God.
1: And, he was and with God and God. And that's kind of hard to do. And that's why the Trinity sometimes is a hard thing for people to understand and wrap themselves around.
0: You know,
1: how can you be God and with God? You can if there are three persons mm-hmm. who can claim the name or the title of God.
0: Yeah. And interesting that all these verses... all these little phrases we translate was are really Greek imperfect to say in him was and continues to be. In other words, he was and continues to be in the beginning with God. All things came into being through him and everything.
1: Mm-hmm.
0: And in verse 4, you could say it this way. In him was life. Now you have stuff, and then
1: okay.
0: he says life. In him was and continues to be life,
1: mm-hmm.
0: and the life was and continues
1: him.
0: To be, is a way of saying this, was the light of men.
1: Well, okay, so, you know, in him was life, and the life was the light of men. So it lit up men. His presence, his involvement, his being there was life. Now, you know, we talked about intelligent design certainly recently on Sync the Beagles. We talked about some of the critiques of it and how would intelligent design impact the study of the various sciences.
0: Mm-hmm.
1: And you can't think of an area that would be more impacted than this thought that in Jesus was life. You know, Jesus is the source of life. Is it chemistry? Is it biology? What is it?
0: All that life
1: yeah,
0: is.
1: But whatever it is, that's the origin. You know, Big Bang or aside, you know, this is the source of life.
0: And that reality of his existence, mm-hmm. his creative power, mm-hmm. and his source of life,
1: mm-hmm.
0: explaining all the origins of when, where, and why,
1: mm-hmm.
0: is the light or the truth. And the light of men, it's what helps us. We are made in that image, and it's our very existence is dependent on those things.
1: Well, read verse 5 then.
0: And then verse 5. The light, that's Jesus, shines in the darkness, and the darkness did not comprehend it.
1: Oh, my goodness. Now, so here we have a situation where there is, first of all, reason. That is the mind, the logos. That is Jesus. And then after him comes stuff.
0: Mm-hmm.
1: He made things. After that was life. And then after that, there was darkness. And apparently darkness is comes after life was created. And this darkness, the light of Jesus, the light of life in men, is now dealing with and struggling with powers of darkness.
0: Because there's this, it's not, we were joking a few beagles ago about the scientists who've discovered, who at least postulate the idea of dark matter and dark energy, which they can't prove exists.
1: No, but answers questions for them or solves some problems, but I think we know where the
0: darkness
1: is.
0: Now. Yes. The darkness is the clouded mind, and of course the Romans, Paul says in Romans and Revelation that we have become darkened in mind when we disconnect ourselves himself from the mm-hmm. source of light mm-hmm. and the source of life.
1: And Jesus came into the world, you know, into human flesh for the express purpose of sharing more light to a dark world. And John's little reference in verse 5 here is that he had trouble. He had trouble. That light was not always received. It didn't always penetrate every corner of darkness because some people rejected Jesus.
0: And when you go throughout the entire Gospel of John, you find this play off of light and darkness, mm-hmm. the play mm-hmm. off of walk while you still have light, mm-hmm. walk while you still have life. Take deeply into consideration the reason for your existence, who mm-hmm. I am, what I am doing, and everything before you write me off, you mm-hmm. know, or, mm-hmm. because you're not going to have me here on this earth forever. Matter of fact, you're not going to have any of this forever unless you accept the light.
1: One of the times, one of the more dramatic chapters in John is chapter 8, where Jesus is really quizzed by the religious leaders of the day. And one question they asked him, as he kind of said something that made him think that he might even know Abraham or was claiming to know Abraham, understanding Abraham, they said to him, "You're not yet 50 years old, and have you seen Abraham? Who are you?" was really what they were asking. And Jesus answered with a very interesting sentence in Greek, especially. It says, "Before Abraham was," past tense, "was, I am," present
0: yes.
1: tense.
0: And some of the verses, your King James has "I am he," but "he" is supply.
1: Yes.
0: Jesus is saying the I am. I am the mm-hmm. one when, you know, Moses said,
1: yes.
0: "When I go back to Egypt and talk to these slaves, your people there who are in slavery, and they ask me, 'Who sent you?' What do I tell them?" And God says to Moses, "Tell them the I am has sent you.
1: I am sent you. The I am of creation.
0: The I am of creation, the I am of Genesis."
1: Mm-hmm.
0: And so there, clearly in John 8, you have that link mm-hmm. between Jesus and Genesis again. Not only do you have the link here in chapter 1, but you have the link there again in chapter 8.
1: Well, in the first chapter, and John is writing, you might be able to say, well, this is John trying to describe Jesus. But when you get to chapter 8, this is Jesus describing Jesus when he said, "Before Abraham was, I am. I am the creator." You know, when you're asking Jesus, "Tell us about the creator," he could say, "Speaking.
0: Here I am." Yeah. Okay. Next question. It's remarkable that people, though, unfortunately, it says here that light shines in darkness, and darkness did not comprehend it, it says mm-hmm. here. Mm-hmm. Other places in the Gospel of John and the Bible, it says that mankind, humanity, loved darkness.
1: Yes.
0: Rather than light.
1: Yes. In fact, if you go on in this first chapter, it says that John the Baptist was a light. And all of these different, you know, proofs that God offers to mankind that Jesus is the light of the world.
0: All the witnesses.
1: And the truth.
0: Yeah.
1: All the witnesses, and they were rejected. And all the signs. The book of John really is a series of significant miracles and events in Jesus' life that were meant to be
0: attention grabbers.
1: And look at who this is. Look at who is ministering among you and preaching the word of truth. This is somebody who actually has a divine nature. This is the one sent from God. And unfortunately, darkness was, the more favored condition that people wanted.
0: You know, the first thing you really have to understand in this is accepting Jesus for who he says he is.
1: Mm-hmm.
0: And there is an element where evolutionists are correct. If you don't believe him as God, you believe him, you are probably, in their perspective, the most duped. But if you sort of believe in kind of a theistic way of thinking, is where
1: yes.
0: my mind was going
1: yeah.
0: on this,
1: uh-huh.
0: a theistic evolution, you're saying that, well, yeah, God started it, but he isn't there.
1: Right.
0: Jesus is saying bluntly,
1: yeah.
0: "I am the creator."
1: Yes.
0: If you want a relationship mm-hmm. with me and mm-hmm. you want to have it, it's on my terms, not your terms.
1: That's right. You got to think, you got to take me seriously. My claim, I'm right in your face. And this is the light. This light is shining, and you better accept it now. I'm dwelling among you. I'm here. And Jesus is, you know, we've talked about this before in earlier Sink the Beagles, John. If Jesus is in fact the creator, if he is a creative agent among the three of the Trinity, then what does that say about this creator God who would come and live among us and even suffer to the point of the terrible death on the cross that he lived in order, apparently, that his creatures might have life again?
0: Yeah.
1: Life was in him, and he's offering life again to us.
0: You know, it's interesting that here in 14, we said that this word became flesh earlier.
1: Mm-hmm.
0: this word that created it all became flesh and dwelt among us. And then John says, we saw his glory. And the glory here isn't so much God's power that he's trying to manifest, though there is power involved. It's really his character. Can you trust the one who has the power? And it says, we beheld that glory. It was just full of grace, full of truth, everything that now makes sense when you look at Jesus. If you want to see what God is like as a character, trust him? You watch Jesus.
1: Jesus' miracles always show that he cared for people. He saw people suffering. He even raised Lazarus from the dead. That's in John. All of these different things. God is sending his son to this world so he can raise people from the dead. He wants dead people to live again. He has life in him. Jesus told Martha and Mary, do you not believe? I am the resurrection and the life.
0: The I am is the resurrection and life.
1: That's exactly right. And that's what he offers, a whole story in the book of John, your book, John. That great story is in there, that Jesus is the creator, and his greatest goal of becoming human and living among us in flesh was to give us life, the life we lost.
0: And John is telling us the creator loves us. You can trust him. And there's calls throughout to commit your life to him, whether it be Nicodemus, whether it be the woman at the well. Mm-hmm. All the way through, there is a call to stop being on the fence, step out in faith for Christ, and it is the safest place to be.
2: Younger dads, you can ignore the next 3 minutes. Kerry Casey, author and CEO of the National Center for Fathering and Father of Four, has a word for older dads on today's Father.
3: One thing we notice here at the National Center for Fathering, a lot of older guys tune us out, and I get it. They feel like their fathering role is slowing down a bit, and they've probably learned just about all they can. The idea that you can't teach an old dad new tricks, right? I resemble that remark myself. But the other day, I was inspired by a passage from Psalm 92, starting in verse 12. It says, the righteous will flourish like a palm tree. They will grow like a cedar of Lebanon, planted in the house of the Lord. They will flourish in the courts of our God. They will still bear fruit in old age. They will stay fresh and green. Now, believe me, I know how things change as you get older. On the job, you were the young pup full of questions. Now you're the old dog with all the answers. When the kids were young, you were too busy to play. Now that they're busy, you wish they'd come around a little more. Perspective changes. You're in a different chapter of life. As I talk to people with more life experience, one common theme I hear is that they're going deeper spiritually. They're seeing things now they didn't see years ago. I know that not all experienced dads are tuned out as fathers. Many of the most devoted men spreading the message of responsible fatherhood are older guys. They know dads matter. They're mentoring younger dads who might not really get it yet. So if you're in that older dad group with me, let me encourage you today. You're still needed. You're still vital. As the Psalm says, you can still bear fruit. That's true in relationship to your children and grandkids. You'll always be dad and granddad. You can make powerful, positive investments in their lives. But also, this is a great time to reach out. Mentor someone. Meet with a younger dad for coffee every week. Get involved in a ministry at church. Teach a Sunday school class or lead a small group of middle school boys. And keep your eyes out in your neighborhood for a kid who needs a father figure. I promise, that's one of the most rewarding activities you'll ever do. Remember, you have a storehouse of father power. That's one of the most valuable commodities on the planet. This is Kerry Casey for Today's Father.
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4: God's wrath is not a subject most churches address, but a right view of the character of God can only be attained when His wrath and grace are understood. So do you ignore the subject of wrath? Is it something you don't like to think about? Stay tuned. We're going to talk about it on this edition of Daughters of Promise. I'm Christine Wurtzen. One of the reasons people prefer not to think about God's anger is because of their experience with angry people. God's anger, though, is not like the humankind. There are two New Testament words for wrath. One means a panting rage, and the other means something that simmers and ripens. God wants us to know that He does not reach out to strike when He has been momentarily offended. He

0: in my place. I don't have enough words to express what that privilege means to me. Paul says in Romans that unrighteousness suppresses the truth. So am I a truth lover or truth hater? Am I uncomfortable with wrath, or do I understand that Jesus took my wrath on himself and it's not a subject to ignore? For Daughters of Promise, I'm Christine Wurtzen.
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3: Out of the depths have I cried unto thee, O Lord. Lord, hear my voice. Let thine ears be attentive to the voice of my supplications. If thou, Lord, shouldest mark iniquities, O Lord, who shall stand? But there is forgiveness with thee, that thou mayest be feared. I wait for the Lord. My soul doth wait, and in his word do I hope. My soul waiteth for the Lord more than they that watch for the morning. I say, more than they that watch for the morning. Let Israel hope in the Lord, for with the Lord there is mercy, and with him is plenteous redemption. And he shall redeem Israel from all his iniquities.
4: And when he was entered into a ship, his disciples followed him. And behold, there arose a great tempest in the sea, insomuch that the ship was covered with the waves. But he was asleep. And his disciples came to him, and awoke him, saying, Lord, save us, we perish. And he saith unto them, Why are ye fearful, O ye of little faith? Then he arose and rebuked the winds and the sea, and there was a great calm. But the men marveled, saying, What manner of man is this, that even the winds and the sea obey him?
5: Grace and truth came by Jesus Christ.
6: For we walk by faith, not by sight.
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10: Now a look at your morning weather on Lafayette Christian Talk Radio. Thunderstorms today with a high near 68 and lows around 67. Thunderstorms tomorrow with a high of 84 and lows around 70. For your Tuesday, partly sunny with thunderstorms with a high near 80 and lows around 64. And for Wednesday, partly sunny with a high near 83 and lows around

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4: Let me tell you why we should be studying this subject. I'm going to quote to you from Revelation 14, verse 9. You'll have these scriptures on your screen up there. Then the third angel followed them, saying with a loud voice, "If anyone worships the beast in his image and receives his mark on his forehead or his hand, he himself shall also drink the wine of the wrath of God that is poured out without mixture in full strength into the cup of his indignation. And he will be tormented with fire and brimstone in the presence of the holy angels and in the presence of the Lamb. And the smoke of their torment ascends up forever and ever, and they have no rest, day or night, who worship the beast in his image." That's very interesting. In our last presentation, we talked about one of the commandments that revolves around worship and rest. What commandment is that? It's the fourth commandment dealing with the Sabbath. Those who worship the beast do not have rest. Jesus said, "Come unto me and you'll have rest." The Sabbath is all about rest in the Lord and peace. You notice the most fearful curse pronounced in the New Testament, maybe the whole Bible, is pronounced on those who worship the beast, who worship the Antichrist and receive the mark of the beast. So what do you think? Is it important for us to understand this? If we're going to understand the mark of the beast, then we need to understand something about who is the beast, the Antichrist of Revelation. It says, whoever receives the mark or the number of his name. Now, if you look, I don't know if you have a Bible, but I'll read this to you real quick. In Revelation chapter 13, we always think about the mark of the beast. In reality, you'd have to say the mark of the beasts. Because in Revelation chapter 13, it talks about two beasts. In chapter 1, it talks about a beast that comes up out of the sea. And then in chapter 11, it talks about a second beast. Chapter 1, Revelation 13, I stood on the sand of the sea, and I saw a beast rising up out of the sea. Then you go to verse 11. I saw another beast coming up on the earth. Two beasts, one out of the sea, one out of the land. These beasts work cooperatively to make this one world worship a mandate in the last days. And you know, we're moving towards that. Oh, something happened in the news today, I saw, here in your country, that is another sign of that. Now, to understand what these beasts mean, you really have to start with Daniel chapter 7. This is one of the first places where the Antichrist is a prominent prophecy. In Daniel chapter 7, talks about these four beasts that come during this vision that he had. And it all plays into Revelation 13. If you're going to understand Revelation, you've got to start with a foundation in Daniel. Daniel chapter 7, first verse. I'm going to be reading a lot of this. It will not be on the screen. In the first year of Belshazzar, king of Babylon, Daniel had a dream and the visions of his head while on his bed. Then he wrote down the dream, telling the main facts. Daniel spoke, saying, "I saw in my vision by night, and behold, the four winds of heaven were stirring up the great sea." That great sea of the Mediterranean it's speaking of, not to be confused with the Sea of Galilee or the Sea of Tiberias. "And four great beasts came up from the sea, each different from the other." And then I'll quickly go through this. "The first was like a lion, and it had eagle's wings. I watched till its wings were plucked off, and it was lifted up from the earth and made to stand on 2 feet like a man, and a man's heart was given to it. Suddenly, another beast, the second like a bear, who was raised up on his side." Matter of fact, I got a little picture here, something for you to look at while I'm reading this. If you're like me, it's easier for you to visualize these things a little bit. "Another beast like a bear, It was raised up on one side and had three ribs in its mouth between its teeth. And they said thus to it, arise, devour much flesh. After this I looked, and there was another like a leopard, which had on his back four wings of a bird. And the beast also had four heads, and dominion was given to it. Now here is the fourth beast. Pay special attention, because he reappears in Revelation 13. And after this I saw in the night visions, and behold, a fourth beast, exceeding dreadful and terrible, exceedingly strong. It had huge iron teeth. It was devouring and breaking in pieces and trampling the residue with its feet. It was different from all the beasts that were before it, and it had 10 horns. I was considering the horns, and there was another horn, a little one, coming up among them, before whom three of the first horns were plucked up by the roots. And in this horn were eyes like the eyes of a man, and a mouth speaking great things. I'm going to jump ahead here and just look, for instance, the angel comes now to translate the vision. And he said, Daniel's really concerned about the fourth beast because he really persecutes God's people. The fourth beast shall be a fourth kingdom on the earth, which is different from all the other kingdoms. He'll devour the whole earth and trample it and break it in pieces. And the 10 horns are 10 kings who will arise from this kingdom. And another will arise after them. And he's different from the first ones. He'll subdue 3 kings. And he'll speak pompous words against the Most High, or blasphemous words. He'll persecute the saints of the Most High and think to change times and laws. And the saints will be given into his hand for a time, a times, and half a time. And chapter goes on. I like to just read through it, but I don't have time to do that. Matter of fact, I'm going to talk fast. I'll sound like one of those tape players. The speed has been changed a little bit tonight, because I got a lot to cover with you in a short period of time. Okay, so if I talk fast, will you try to listen fast? Okay. I think everybody knows the most populous country in the world is China. When I was there, which a couple of years ago, they told me it was about 1.3 billion people. Do you know the population of China today is greater than the population of the entire planet 150 years ago? Isn't that something? But did you know the smallest country in the world with the smallest population is actually Vatican City? According to the Lateran Treaty in 1929, that 90 acres there around Rome, on the outside of Rome, is an independent country called Vatican City. And in that city, they've got their own currency, this papal currency. It's equal to about a lira. They've got, the Pope is the final authority. He's the head of the judicial system and leadership in every way. They've got their own postal system. They got their own magazine. They got their own radio station. They've even got their own little train. They've got their own army. It's called the Swiss Guard, which is also the police force. And ambassadors from around the world, including the United States, go to the Vatican. But I thought it was just a church. Why do they have ambassadors from Australia and the U.S. and all these different countries to the Vatican? Because it's not just a church. It is a political power. It's an independent country. It's very interesting. I've been to Rome before, and it's quite something to see. Number one, let's go through our questions. Now, these are long questions, so listen carefully. In Daniel chapter 7, we see four beasts coming up out of the sea. In prophecy, what does a beast represent, and what does the sea represent? So when we talk about the Antichrist or the beast of Revelation, or the beasts of Revelation, and these beasts in Daniel, as we talk about these powers, what are we talking about? Is it some Godzilla in the last days that's going to rampage around the planet? No. These beasts represent political powers. You read in Daniel 7, the fourth beast shall be the fourth what? What's it say? Kingdom. They represent kingdoms. So we're not trying to be, when we talk about these beasts, we're not trying to be derogatory. This is how Bible prophecy refers to kingdoms. And we still do this today, at least in our country. When we think of the bald eagle, we think of the United States. If we say the eagle and the bear are having a meeting this week, we're talking about Russia and the U.S. If we said the eagle and the kangaroo are having a meeting, I think that's you folks. Isn't that right? Now, what are the waters? So these beasts represent kingdoms, countries, powers, okay? The waters that you see, and the answers I'm giving you, you notice as references, and they'll be in your notes that you pick up tonight. Revelation 17:15, the waters are people and multitudes, nations and tongues. So the waters represent multiplied places where there's great population, multitudes of people that these nations rise up out of. Question number two. Four beasts of Daniel chapter 7 represent the four world kingdoms. In Daniel chapter 2, verse 38 and 39, it tells us that Babylon is the first kingdom represented as a lion in Daniel chapter 7, verse 4. If you were here the first night, you remember I showed the metal image. The top kingdom was the kingdom of Babylon. What does the eagle wings mean? It has nothing to do with the U.S. And what do the four winds of verse 2 represent? All right, we got two questions there. It says this lion had two wings like an eagle. The eagle wings represent the speed with which it moves. And there's verses in the Bible for this in Jeremiah 4, 13 and Habakkuk chapter 1, verse 6. The wings represent the speed with which these countries conquered and they grew. And it tells us what the winds represent that were striving on the sea in the vision. Winds represent strife, commotion, destruction, usually war. Through the winds of war, nations change. Nations transition, often in the context or the catalyst of war. And that's the stormy winds that were striving on the sea. Question number three. What kingdom does the bear represent? We just read about. Well, after Babylon, we know that the next kingdom that came was the kingdom of Persia, called the Medo-Persian kingdom at first. It says it was raised up on one side, and that's because the Persian kingdom was stronger than the Median kingdom. At first, it was sort of a dual kingdom. And you can read this also in the next chapter of Daniel. It describes, you read on in the Bible, it defines and explains these visions for you. Just compare scripture with scripture, and you can understand these things. Daniel 8:20. Number three. What do the three ribs in the mouth of this bear symbolize? Well, when the bear came into power, it conquered three other nations. When Medo-Persia came into power, the three ribs, and sometimes you got to look at history to see these things, the three ribs represent the three principal powers conquered by the Medo-Persians, which were Lydia, Babylon, and Egypt. Three ribs. Usually if you've got someone's rib in their mouth, they're not still alive anymore. These nations had been conquered. All right, question number four. Greece, the third kingdom, Daniel 8:21 tells you in the next chapter, it's Greece, is represented by a leopard with four wings and four heads. What do the heads represent? Now, when you think of the kingdom of Greece, oh, and by the way, and what do the four wings represent? When you think of the kingdom of Greece, we principally think of the first great king. What was his name? Alexander the Great, the king of Macedon. Well, he didn't live very long. I mean, he conquered an enormous amount of territory, marched his soldiers 22,000 miles in that brief 10 years of conquest. It was a phenomenal feat of history. But then he basically drank himself to death in Babylon, died a young man, did not leave an heir. And so the kingdom was then divided among his four generals. And this is exactly what history tells us. The four wings represent the speed with which he conquered. Four heads, four generals, this one kingdom was divided among. It says in history, the four heads represent the four kingdoms into which the empire of Alexander the Great was divided when he died. The four generals who headed these were Cassander, Lysimachus, Ptolemy, and Seleucus. And there you've roughly got a map that outlines the expanse of that Macedonian empire of Alexander the Great. It was the next world empire. Now I need to pause here. You might be thinking, as I once did, you mean to tell me that during the time it's talking about Babylon and Medo-Persia and Greece, there were a lot of other big empires in the world. Chinese had a great empire during that time. The Incas had a great empire. Why is it only talking about these empires in the Middle East region or around the Mediterranean? All the empires that you're going to find in Bible prophecy are the ones that specifically had some control or dominance over God's people. Babylon, Medo-Persia, Egypt, Assyria, Rome, Greece, all occupied the promised land. The reason it does not mention the Aztecs or the Incas or some of these other empires that may have existed wasn't because they weren't great empires. It's because they really had no domination or they did not occupy the promised land. All of these kingdoms did occupy Israel or the church during their time of power. Does that make sense? So these prophecies are dealing with the world powers that were controlling, God's people. And you can understand that. All right, number five. The Roman Empire is the fourth world kingdom. I hope I'm not shocking anybody with that news. Most places in the world I go, they study basic world history, and people know that. You can just look in the world around you today, and you see the influence of Rome everywhere. Number five, let me back up and read this again. The Roman Empire is the fourth world kingdom. It's represented by a horrible monster with iron teeth and 10 horns. You remember the bottom of Daniel's image, chapter 2. Romans represented by the metal of what? Iron. By the way, the Romans are the ones who sort of refined the development of iron, even beyond what the Philistines had, and that's why they conquered the Greeks. They had iron swords, and you could cut a bronze sword in two with a sharp iron sword. And so the iron implements of the Romans really gave them a military edge, and they were known as the Iron Monarchy of Rome by the historians. What do the 10 horns represent? That it says this iron empire had 10 horns. As the Roman Empire began to implode, it was divided into 10 kingdoms. Now you can look in Daniel 8, it tells you what the horns represent. The ram that you saw having 2 horns, they are the kings of Media and Persia, meaning these horns represent kingdoms. Keep in mind, when God gave these prophecies to the Jewish people, what was the principal occupation of the Hebrews? They're shepherds. They had a lot of goats and sheep that had horns. They offered a lot of oxen and cattle. And they just thought in those terms. And they realized that this sort of was the power of these animals. And so when they would anoint somebody with oil, they put the oil in a sacred horn and they would pour it on someone. It meant the power of the Spirit would prepare that priest, prophet, or king. They use a sacred anointing oil. That's what the word Christ means, Christo, the anointed. And that meant the power of God would rest on this person, and they used that oil on the prophets and the priests and the kings. And when they called their sacred assemblies, they had this great ram's horn they'd blow through. And so horns represented power to them, represented a kingdom. And here I've given you a verse for that. As Rome began to disintegrate, it left 10 empires in its place. The 10 horns represent the 10 kings or kingdoms into which pagan Rome was eventually split. This is something what the old map looked like of how it sort of divided up. And some of the names that you would recognize today for these divisions of the Roman Empire are here. They've got the Alemanni, or the Germans, the Franks, which were the French, the Burgundians were the Swiss, the Suevi, the Portuguese, the Lombards, or the Italians, the Visigoths were the Spanish, the Anglo-Saxons, the English, and then you've got 3 other kingdoms that were plucked up. Remember, it says this, another horn comes and plucks up 3, and those were the kingdoms of the Vandals, the Heruli, and the Ostrogoths. And so the ancient Roman Empire, when it imploded because of their, they had too much time, too much money, too much decadence, and they basically self-destructed. They sort of fizzled off into, fragmented into 10 kingdoms. And you can even see the evidence of that in modern Europe today. Now, consider the parallels. What we're doing, friends, is I'm giving you evidence to help you identify the Antichrist, the last day beast that we're talking about. Consider the parallels between the visions of Daniel and Revelation. We just read Daniel 7, and it talked about these animals. Animals were lion, is what country? Babylon. The bear was Medo-Persia. It's up on the screen there. The leopard was Greece, and that strange, powerful beast with iron teeth was Rome. It's sort of a nondescript beast. Now, with that in mind, look at Revelation 13, where it talks about the Antichrist beast. I stood upon the sand of the sea. I saw a beast rise up out of the sea, having 7 heads and 10 horns. There you've got those 10 horns again. And upon his horns, 10 crowns. That means these kingdoms had monarchies. And upon his heads, the names of blasphemy. Now the beast that I saw was like a leopard. Is a leopard in Daniel 7? And his feet were like the feet of a bear. Is a bear in Daniel 7? And his mouth was like the mouth of a lion. And the dragon gave him his power, his throne, and great authority. All right, it talks about there's 4 creatures there. You got the leopard, you got the bear, you've got the lion, and then it mentions a dragon. That dragon is ultimately the devil, but you know, the dragon was working through the Roman Empire. It says that Revelation 12, it says that the dragon tried to devour this baby as soon as it was born, speaking of Jesus. You remember when Herod sent Roman soldiers into Bethlehem to kill all the babies? The devil was using the Roman power to try to destroy Christ when he was helpless. And so you've got the same powers that are mentioned there in Daniel 7 are now in Revelation chapter 13. So look at the parallels you'll see. The Babylonians were conquered by the Persians, who adopted and absorbed a lot of good things that Babylon had and kept some of their own traditions. And then the Greeks conquered the Persians, and the Greeks kept a number of good things that the Persians had. Matter of fact, Alexander wanted to move the capital to Babylon. That's why he died in Babylon. He said, between two rivers, great place. And then when the Romans conquered the Romans adopted even some of the government, the Senate. A lot of things they got from the Greeks, a lot of mythology. Roman mythology is almost identical to Greek mythology. Architecture, look at the Greek architecture, look at the Roman architecture, the educational system. A lot of things were adopted and absorbed, and history continues to operate that way. That's why this last beast sort of looks like a composite of all the other beasts, because one builds upon another and takes on certain characteristics. All right, y'all take a breath. You still with me? I want to make sure you're awake now, because I'm going to start telling you, straight as I know how to tell you, who these beasts are in Revelation chapter 13. Look at the similarities that we see between chapter 7 and chapter 13. You got a lion, you got a lion, both. You got a bear in both. You got a leopard. Oop, I jumped too fast, sorry. The leopard in both, the dragon in both, 10 horns in both, a mouth speaking, blasphemy or great things, war on the saints. In one, Daniel 7 says 3.5 years. In Revelation, it says makes war for 42 months. The Jews had 30 days in their month, and they had 360 days in their year. 42 months, 3.5 years, same period of time exactly. By the way, that's how long Jesus taught. 3.5 in the Bible is a number that represents an interruption or a cutting off of 7. 7 is a perfect number. Half of 7 is 3.5. Christ preached and taught during a time of great persecution and rejection, so bad they finally killed him. Then the disciples taught just to the Jews for another 3.5 years, persecution, resistance, until finally Stephen was killed and they were scattered everywhere. Acts chapter 8. Elijah tried to preach the truth during a famine that lasted how long? 1,260 days, 42 months, 3.5 years. It's all the same period of time. It's half of 7 years. Got it? So, I want you to have that number in your head. Number six, in Daniel 7, Daniel 7 prophecy, what happens next? And I beheld in this horn, this little horn, with eyes like the eyes of a man and a mouth speaking great things. When you read about the Antichrist power in Revelation 13, it says it's the number of a man. And earlier in the chapter, it says with blasphemies. That's what great things means. It means great things against God, even prouder than God, or putting themselves above God. Before whom there were three of the first horns plucked up by the roots. And behold, in this horn were eyes like the eyes of a man and a mouth speaking great things. All right, number seven. So are there clear points now from that we've looked at from Revelation and from Daniel 7 that will help us to identify the Antichrist? I think there are. Tell you what, I'm not going to keep you guessing anymore. Let me tell you who these two beasts are in Revelation 13. All right. First, let me preface my statements. You know, Paul asks a question. He says, are you my enemy because I tell you the truth? It's in the Bible. Will you still be my friend if I tell you the truth? I hope so. You want the truth, don't you? Sometimes the truth hurts. You sure? It's like, you know, wife gets dressed. She says, does this dress make me look fat? Don't do that. Guy, ladies, don't do that to your husband. All right. There are two beasts in Revelation. The first beast, and I've got a lesson coming on this, represents the Catholic power based in Rome. The second beast represents America, Protestant stronghold. You know, one reason Pope Benedict recently came to America, and I think he's also visited Sydney, hasn't he? He's been to us, yeah. Is because they are losing Europe to Islam right now. And their greatest allies for Christianity are across the ocean. I don't know if you've seen what the demographics are, but it's pretty serious. I am not trying to say anything derogatory about Protestants or America. I am one. You understand? Neither am I trying to say anything derogatory about Catholics or people who are part of that church. That's where I went to school, two different Catholic schools. Lovely people. There will be a lot of those people from both groups in heaven. Is that clear? But prophecy tells us that both the Christians based in Rome and the Christians based in the free world have apostatized in the last days. They will join together to compel people to worship a certain way. First, we're going to start in this presentation dealing with what happened in the old world, namely dealing with that first beast, which I'm telling you, I believe, represents the papacy. Let's see if the characteristics match. If I was to tell you I had a special friend in this room, and you've got to guess who my special friend is, well, your chances are probably 1 out of 400. Be hard to guess. But if I said, all right, first I'll tell you it's a man. Well, that gives you a little better odds, right? Then if I give you an approximate age, that narrows it down. Then if I say what color his jacket is and what color his tie is, how tall he is, whether or not he has hair and what color it is, if I give you enough information, will you eventually be able to find who that person is? Now, by the way, I don't have anyone I'm thinking of. You're all sort of my friends. But I'm just giving you an example. You get enough information, and pretty soon, you know, all chance of misunderstanding is gone because there's just plenty of evidence. Look at the evidence that we've just seen in Daniel and Revelation to identify this first beast, and you see if it doesn't match with what happened with the Catholic Church in history and the office that the Pope holds. All right, first of all, I'm giving these to you. This is all part of answer number 7, so I give it to you in letters so you don't get confused. A, first part, or first criteria, says the little horn or kingdom came up among the other 10, meaning the 10 divisions of the Roman Empire, this power would rise up among one of them. All right, is the Catholic Church based in Italy or in Rome? Was that one of those 10 divisions of the Roman Empire? Obviously. So it would rise up among them. That's one of them. And that's obvious history, I think, to everybody. B, it would have a man at its head who could speak for it. C, it would pluck up or uproot 3 kingdoms. I'm going through these quickly. These are the things we just looked at. D, it would be diverse or different from the other 10 kingdoms. The others are military. This is a little different. E, it would make war with and wear out or persecute the saints. F, it would emerge from the pagan Roman Empire, the fourth world kingdom. G, God's people or the saints would be given into his hand for this 3.5-year prophetic period we just read about. H, it would speak great words against or blaspheme God. In Revelation 13:5, the Bible says the same power would speak great things and blasphemies. I, it would think to change times and laws. J, it would be a worldwide power. So here you've got a summary of some of the 10 points, and there's a lot more we could pick from. We're just taking 10 or 11 of the more obvious points to help identify this power. All right, let's go one by one through them and see if it works. Look at history, look at the Bible. We'll see if it matches. So, who is this little horn of Daniel 7, the first beast in Revelation 13? I believe it matches up with what you would call the Roman Catholic power, the Roman Catholic Church, and the office of the Pope in particular. All right, number 8, let's look at this. Sometimes it's called the papacy. Have you heard that term before? Well, we don't use that very often, but it's speaking of the Roman Catholic Church. Does the papacy fit these points? This is question number 8. A. First of all, it came up among the 10 kingdoms of Western Europe, which is the geographical location of the papal power that was in Rome, in Italy, the very heart of the territory of the Roman Empire. So you got these four world kingdoms, Babylon, Medo-Persia, Greece, Rome. History books are very clear. Rome would disintegrate into 10 kingdoms. From one of those 10 kingdoms, this other little horn power would rise up that grows into, ultimately, the beast power of the last days. Does the papacy fit that criteria? Everyone here realize I'm not trying to speak against anybody. We're all in this together. I'm just saying, what does the Bible prophecy teach? By the way, it shouldn't surprise you. What is the most powerful and one of the largest religions of the world and prominent in history, it's a Roman Catholic Church. It would almost surprise you if it did not appear anywhere. It's, you know, 1,500-year history. If it didn't appear anywhere in Bible prophecy, that'd be unusual. So this shouldn't surprise anybody. It says, the dragon gave him his power and seat and great authority. We learned a minute ago this dragon represented the Roman power that the devil was operating through. The dragon in Revelation 12 is the devil working through pagan Rome. Pagan Rome is Rome ruled by the Caesars. Papal Rome is Rome ruled by the popes. It says, the dragon, Rome, gave his power, seat, and authority. All right, let's look at history and see if this fits. Now, follow me very closely, please. When the Christian church first began to explode in the Roman Empire, it was illegal to be a Christian. Christianity was deemed religio illicite, Latin for forbidden religion. That's why Peter was crucified upside down. What town did he die in? Rome. Paul was beheaded. What city was he beheaded in? Rome. The Caesars were trying to eradicate Christianity. And the devil's first plan for Christianity is, look, I'm going to see if I can just annihilate them. Genocide, execute, eliminate. But the more they persecuted the Christians, they'd feed them to the lions in Rome, they'd smother them with perch, they'd torture them, the more the church grew. So the devil went to plan B. He says, if I can't beat them, I'll join them. If I can't destroy them from the outside, I'll do it from the inside. I'll legitimize it. I'll make them complacent. I'll do it through compromise. And so along came a Roman emperor we talked about the other day by the name of Constantine. He found it would be politically correct to legalize Christianity because the Christian religion was spreading all through the empire. Those of you, have you been to Rome? You know, Rome is just absolutely honeycombed. I met a gentleman from Rome here tonight. Rome is honeycombed with catacombs. Why? Because the whole Christian world moved underground. And Constantine realized, look, the Christians are pretty peaceful. They're not hurting anybody. We're actually more moral than the pagans. We need to probably legalize it. And he found some things attractive about it. And so it was a very smart political move for him not only to legalize Christianity, but he claimed to convert to Christianity later in his life. Never was baptized that we know of. And here's what history said. Oh, by the way, you know what he did? He actually ordered his whole army. He says, look, we're going to legalize Christianity. Matter of fact, I'm ordering my whole army to march through the Tiber River and you're all going to be baptized. Well, is that how Jesus grew the church? He just ordered all these pagans, no teaching at all, to march through a river and say, you're now Christians? They had no idea what that meant. And so all of these pagan soldiers marched into the Tiber River. They went in dry pagans and they came up wet pagans, but they were calling them Christians. And then there were all these pagan priests that said, hey, I don't want to lose my job. The emperor's just become a Christian. I think I'm going to convert and keep my job. And so all these pagan priests started converting, and they said, but what do we do with all our statues to all the Greek and Roman gods? They said, well, give them Christian names. And friends, I'm not kidding. This is exactly what happened. All over Rome, there were statues of Apollo and Zeus and Mercury and Diana. And they said, well, what do we call them? Well, Peter, James, John, Paul, and Mary. And all of a sudden, they began idolatry instantly, almost overnight, began to fall into the church because they just baptized all these pagans started coming in, and they weren't being taught the Ten Commandments. And a lot of compromises started to happen, where in Catholicism today, you see a little bit of commingling of Christianity with whatever the local pagan countries happen to believe. If you go to Mexico, the Catholics there celebrate something called the Day of the Dead. It's nowhere in the Bible, but it's a pretty ghoulish celebration. And you go down to Central America and the different parts of the world. I've been in Africa, and the Catholics there, they kind of mingle some of their pagan rituals with Catholicism. And it made an allowance for this. Well, that's what happened. It started with Constantine. Roman emperor then gave power to and a seat to the Bishop of Rome. If you look in Abbott's Roman History, page 236, it says the transfer of the residence to Constantinople was a sad blow to the prestige of Rome. And at that time, one might have predicted its speedy decline. Constantine decided to move the capital of the Roman Empire further east to Constantinople. That's where it gets its name, named after Constantine the Great. Everyone would have thought Rome was just going to start turning into a village after that. But listen to what the historian said. But the development of the church and the growing authority of the Bishop of Rome, or the Pope, gave her a new lease on life and made her again the capital, this time the religious capital of the world. Now, where in the Bible did God ever set up Rome as the city where the capital was to be? In the Bible, they had their councils in Jerusalem. And by the way, it doesn't say that Peter was the first chairman of the board. If you go to the Council of Jerusalem, James, the brother of Jesus, was chairing those board meetings. And Paul wrote most of the New Testament, not Peter. And so there's a lot of confusion about these different roles. Again, reading from history. To the succession of the Caesars came the succession of the pontiffs in Rome. When Constantine left Rome, he gave his seat to the pontiff. This is right out of history. It says that this power would receive its seat and authority from the dragon. Well, that's just what happened. When the emperor of Rome, when the pagan emperor left town, he said to the bishop of Rome, he said, look, I'll give you an army. You're in charge now. He said, I'm moving. And all of a sudden, the church now had military and political power where it was just meant to be an ecclesiastical entity. It said in the prophecy, the beast would receive its power, seat, and authority from Rome. That's exactly what happened. The second thing we're exploring, B, it said it would have a man at the head who speaks for it. The papacy meets this identifying mark because it does have one man at the head, the Pope, who speaks for it. It says, all power was given to him over all kindreds, tongues, and nations. Where do you ever see the United Nations gather together to hear Billy Graham address them? You all know who Billy Graham is here in Australia? Just make sure. I don't want to assume that you know everything that we're doing in America. But would the General Assembly of the United Nations gather together for any other pastor? But they have frequently called a session to be addressed by the Pope. I think that's significant. The Pope is the undisputed leader of the Catholic Church. Nobody contends that. One man, it said, would be at the head. It's not a council. It's not a board that operates it or a committee. One man. See, it would pluck up or uproot three kingdoms when it came into power. History fits this description perfectly, too. The three Arian kingdoms that did not support the papacy, namely the Vandals, the Heruli, and the Ostrogoths, were all attacked by the armies of Rome and overthrown right about the same time that they received an army from the Roman emperor. And so it meets that criteria. You ever heard the word vandalism? See, the Vandals, they weren't all bad. The Vandals were outraged. They were Christians. And they said, it's not right that now all the Christians in Rome are praying to these old pagan statues. And they would go charging off through the Roman Empire, and they would be cutting off the heads of these statues and the arms. Have you ever been to a museum? You see all these Greek statues, and they got no arms and heads. And that's where we get the word vandalism. Because the Vandals said, it's idolatry. Why are they all praying to these statues? And they're giving these pagan statues Christian names. Little amazing fact for you. If you go to St. Peter's Basilica in Rome, they've got the statue of St. Peter there. Do you know the statue of St. Peter in Rome is older than St. Peter? It is an absolute fact. It used to be in the temple of Apollos. And when that temple fell down, they brought it in, they put it in St. Peter's Basilica, they named it Peter, and people have actually kissed the foot off that statue several times. You can find this in National Geographic. And so it's a very old statue. It said it would uproot a three, and it did that. When this little horn came into power, three other kingdoms were uprooted at the same time. D, it would be diverse or different from the other kingdoms. The papacy came on the scene as a religious power. It was totally different from the secular nature of the other kingdoms. See, the other kingdoms, Babylon, Medo-Persia, Greece, even Rome, they were ruled by emperors, by kings, monarchs. But with the Catholic Church, now you've got something where it is a religious power primarily that has some military power, at least during the Dark Ages they did. And so it is diverse in that it's not just saying that we will control you politically, it's saying we will control your souls. Any of you ever play chess? I used to play chess by the hour. I don't have time anymore. Next to the king and the queen, what are the pieces? Bishops. You know, that game came through the Middle Ages when there was an extremely powerful influence of Rome in all of the empires there in Europe. They had bishops counseling the king and the queen, and it was a very powerful position. As a matter of fact, some kings used to wait for an audience with the pope. You've read this in history before. The kings were waiting for an audience. Any of you see the funeral of John Paul II? I saw one photograph where you've got four American presidents kneeling at his funeral before his casket. That's very interesting. But you will never see a pope come to America for a president's funeral. Am I right? It's a very one-way relationship there. The papacy came on the scene as a religious power and was totally different from the secular nature of the other 10 kingdoms. The Vatican is an independent country. I shared that with you in our amazing fact today. Answer E. It would make war with and persecute the saints. It says in Revelation 13, and it was given unto him to make war with the saints and to overcome them. Daniel and Revelation says that during this period of power, that it would be a persecuting entity. It is a well-known fact that the church did persecute. The papacy clearly admits doing it. Matter of fact, some historians estimate that between 538 and 1798, somewhere between 20 and 40 million people were killed effectively by the church. And if you pull out the history books, it's in the Encyclopedia Britannica, and you might be thinking, well, Encyclopedia Britannica, it might have a biased influence. Look at any other history. You can go to the Catholic Encyclopedia, and you'll even find admission there. They say they never condoned it. It was done by zealous members, and it was never approved of, but it's a fact of history. Answer F, it would emerge from the Fourth Kingdom of Iron, the pagan Roman Empire. We really covered that already, that you know, it says that these waters that it came from represents multitudes of people. The Roman power came up from the civilizations of the Mediterranean, which was one of the most civilized places or populated places in the world at the time, the Roman Empire. It says the papacy arose from the center of civilization. That's exactly what the prophecy said. That's exactly what happened. Answer G. God's people, or the saints, would be given into his hand for a time and at times in the dividing of time. Now, a time in the Jewish writings represents a complete cycle of the season, what's called a time. That meant one cycle of the world around the sun, that's a time, a year. At times, it really means a couple or a pair of times. You got one, a time. A pair of times is what? Two, that's three. And dividing or half of a time, three and a half. See how that works? So it uses three or four different terms in the Bible to describe 3.5 years. Calls it 3.5 years, calls it a time, a times, and the dividing of time, calls it 42 months, and it calls it 1,260 days. It's all the exact same thing. It's 3.5 years. So how does that fit in with the prophecy? And power was given unto him to continue 42 months. 42 months, 1,260 years, 42 Jewish months, 30 days in a Jewish month. The legally recognized supremacy of the pope began in 538 AD. You got that date down? When there went into effect a decree of the Emperor Justinian, making the Bishop of Rome the official head over all the churches. Up until that time, the pope was not technically the head of all the churches in Rome. They had bishops all different parts of the Roman Empire. They said the Bishop of Rome is now the Supreme Father. And Justinian basically left town and gave him an army. So he now had military power as well. Vigilius ascended the papal chair in 538 AD under the military protection of Basilius. That's a History of the Christian Church, Volume 3. So if you start at 538 and you add 42 months. Oh, I forgot to tell you something. Some of you were here earlier, and you know this, but some may be here for the first time. In Bible prophecy, what does a day equal? Do you remember? A year. And there's several verses. I've given you at least three verses for that. When interpreting Bible prophecy, a day equals a year. And so when it says 1,260 days, 42 months, 3.5 years, it's all 1,260 days. We translate that to be 1,260 years. If you start at 538 and you go 1,260 years, where do you come to? It reaches to 1798. Very interesting time in history. Have you heard about a real short French guy named Napoleon? You know, France was one of the first countries to sort of openly declare atheism. Every other empire of the world had some form of religion. France, during the French Revolution, burned Bibles in the streets, and they openly said that there is no God. God is dead, and it really became an atheistic country. To this day, it is very hard to do Christian Bible work in France. So Napoleon, in 1798, he actually sent his army into Rome, and they arrested the Pope. And the power was basically broken that had been uninterrupted for 1,260 years. Here it is from history, Encyclopedia America. I hope you don't think the American Encyclopedia is suspect. You'll also find this in the Britannica. In 1798, he, Berthier, this is the French general of Napoleon, he made his entrance into Rome. He abolished the papal government and established a secular one. And by the way, in 1929, when Vatican was reestablished during the Lateran Treaty, was the first time since 1798 that this deadly wound was healed and they were given their old authority back. And they have been growing ever since then again in influence. Oh, I jumped past my question. Answer H, it would speak great words of blasphemy against the Most High. Now, to understand this, I've got to take some time in the Bible and say, what is blasphemy? Everyone has different ideas what blasphemy means. Let's use the Bible to define the Bible terms. Does that sound reasonable to you? There are two principal definitions for blasphemy biblically. One is claiming the power to forgive sin. Biblically, it's called blasphemy. Two, claiming to be God. One time when Jesus told someone, your sins are forgiven, the religious leaders were going to stone him for blasphemy, for they said God only can forgive sin. They called it blasphemy to say you could forgive sin. Only God could do that because it's his law we broke. Secondly, when Jesus said he was the Son of God, they said, we're not stoning you for your miracles. We're stoning you for blasphemy because you being a God, you being a man, make yourself God. And so the Bible defines blasphemy these two ways. It says he opens his mouth in blasphemy against God to blaspheme his name. It says he opposes and exalts himself above all that is called God or that is worshipped, so that he sits in the temple of God, showing himself that he is God. Man putting himself in the place of God is called blasphemy. It's a very dangerous thing. Oh, I forgot I already had these verses in my slide program. I just gave them to you. The Jews answered and said, for good work we don't stone you, but for blasphemy, because you being a man make yourself God. There's the reference, John 10:33. All right. Does the Catholic Church, does the Pope fit that criteria? No disrespect intended, but biblically, I do believe it fits. Follow me. This is from the writings of Pope Leo XIII. He said, we hold upon this earth the place of God Almighty. When a man claims the position or the place of God, well, that would make me tremble to do that. I don't think that any man on earth has that right. Again, on April 30th, 1922, Pope Pius the 11th said, you know that I am the Holy Father, the representative of God on earth, the vicar of Christ, which means that I am God on the earth. I don't know about you, friends, but boy, that to me sounds pretty serious. And again, I mean no disrespect, but quite frankly, as nice as Pope Benedict might be, at the end of the day, his feet probably smell also. I mean, he's just a man. You don't worship him like a god. Again, no disrespect intended. But when a man says, I hold the position of God, Jesus said, I'm going to send a representative to the earth. It's called the Holy Spirit. It wasn't any one man. One time, some people in a town tried to fall down and worship Paul and Silas, the Apostle Paul, and they ripped their robes and said, don't do it. We are mere men just like you. They knew it was blasphemy for them to be worshipped as a god. But that's not the same attitude that's held by not only the Pope, but even some of the bishops. They receive worship. They receive adoration, special titles. They got that from paganism, and it found its way into the Christian church. The Bible does not condone this, friends. All right, the other definition for blasphemy was claiming the power to forgive sin. The scribes and Pharisees began to reason and say, who is this that speaks blasphemy? Who can forgive sin but God alone? Because Jesus said he could forgive sin. Well, Jesus can say that. He is God, the Son. All right? These are the writings now of the Catholic Church. These aren't things that I've written. You can find this yourself. God himself is obliged to abide by the judgment of his priests, and to either pardon or not to pardon, according to as they refuse or give absolution. The sentence of the priest proceeds, it goes first, and God must subscribe to it. In other words, the priests have the right and the power to decide who will be forgiven. The Bible doesn't teach that. The Bible says that we can go directly to God for forgiveness. Forgiveness, I'm glad that my forgiveness doesn't rest in your hands. And you should be glad that your forgiveness doesn't rest in mine. Because I'm not as merciful as God. You know what I'm saying? That doesn't rest with a man. Jesus is our high priest. You know, let me read something to you. I'll save that. I'll read that in just a moment. Does the papacy fit the points that we just looked at? It does, friends. It's an awesome thought. It says, the Pope claims to have power to change times, to abrogate laws, and to dispense with all things, even the precepts of Christ. And by the way, how do you think that the seventh day of the week, which is commonly taught, is the Bible Sabbath, somehow got transferred to the first day? Catholic Church freely admits in their catechism that they did that. They said, well, we've got the right to do that. And you got it right here. The Pope has the power to change times, to abrogate laws, to dispense with all things, listen, even the precepts of Christ. They say, and this is from Decreto de Translat, this is in their books, their teachings, they say the Pope can even dispense with the teachings, precepts of Christ. I disagree respectfully. I don't think that that's appropriate, but that's the official position. Jay, it would be a worldwide power. What does the word Catholic mean? The word Catholic means universal. Is it a universal power? 1 billion plus members around the world? It's just that. And that's why it says in Revelation 13, all the world wondered. There's going to be a confederacy between Protestants in the U.S., and I've got another night we'll be talking about that. Oh, by the way, our next meeting, we're talking about the mark of the beast. And then we're talking about America in prophecy. So this is part one of a three-part section in our study. And I know it's heavy stuff, friends, but I've given it to you from the Bible. Not quite done yet. Over 1 billion members, it is universal. Now, matter of fact, you know the first one who called the Pope the Antichrist? A Pope. It's true. Pope Gregory the Great, 540 to 604 AD, who was the last of the four original doctors of the church. He became known as Saint Gregory at the end of the ancient church period. He said, listen to this, this is what Pope Gregory said. He said that such a church teaching came from the spirit of Antichrist. He wrote, I confidently affirm that whoever calls himself universal bishop or desires to be so called in his pride is a forerunner of Antichrist. The first person to identify this trend as Antichrist was the Pope. He realized things are not heading the right way. You know, even George Washington, right after he won the Revolutionary War, they wanted to make him a king. That's one reason he resigned, because he said, this is not what our democracy is about. And this is sort of how Pope Gregory thought. He was saying, this is going the wrong way. He could see what was happening to the church. Question number 9. Wasn't Daniel told to seal up this book until the time of the end, when Daniel's prophecies would be open to our understanding? Yes, and it's being open now, friends. But thou, O Daniel, shut up the words and seal the prophecy even to the time of the end. People will run to and fro, and the knowledge of God's word will increase. Number 10, many Christians today have been tragically misinformed regarding the Antichrist. They think it's some half-human, half-devil creature that's going to appear somewhere. Nothing in the Bible teaches it like that. To believe an untruth about the Antichrist could easily cause a person to be deceived and lost. What should a person do when new Bible teachings are encountered? It says in the Bible, Acts 17:11, these were more noble than those of Thessalonica, in that they received the word of God with all readiness of mind, and they searched the scriptures daily to discover whether those things were so. Friends, I want to encourage you to search the scriptures daily. The Bible says, my people are destroyed for lack of knowledge because they've rejected knowledge. I want to race ahead real quick here. I want to see if I can find something. Quickly, church fathers, I don't want you to think Pastor Doug dreamed this up. I'm not teaching you anything new. I'd love to take credit, friends, but I don't get it. What I'm sharing with you is an old teaching. Martin Luther, he proved by the revelations of John, Paul, Jude, that the reign of Antichrist predicted in the Bible was the papacy. By the way, Martin Luther was a Catholic priest. John Calvin, also Catholic priest. Some persons think us too severe and censorious when we tell you the Roman pontiff is Antichrist. Calvinists, Baptists, that's what they believed. I'm going to rush ahead here. He

0: blindness upon them. John Wesley, founder of the Methodist Church. And I could go on. Spurgeon. I could go on and on, friends. We're out of time. The evidence is overwhelming. I mean, everyone's free to believe what they want. But if you want to know the truth, according to Bible prophecy, there's no question about what that power is that's described, the first power in Revelation 13. Now, I know I've been pretty hard on the Catholic organization tonight, but I'm just going by what the Bible says. I'll be equally hard in the United States in a couple of nights. Maybe that'll make you feel better. But I just want to tell you the truth. Even if it points inward, we want to know what the truth is, because the truth sets us free, friends. I hope that you'll be like those in Thessalonica that will search the Scriptures daily to determine what is so. And I know we've heard a lot of heavy things. You got a day off to digest it, friends, but I hope that you won't forget we're here. We have some more very important things coming, and the things that are about to happen in the world, the Lord's brought you to prepare you for what's ahead. So please come, friends. If you want to ask God to give you the spirit of wisdom and to guide you in your understanding, why don't you stand with me and we'll close with prayer. Almighty Father in heaven, Lord, as we study these important truths, it's so much to grasp tonight. There's so much information. We just pray that the Holy Spirit now will take each of our minds and help us to file these truths in a place where they can be recalled, and even more importantly, in a place where they can be applied. Help us, Lord, to live out the truth. I pray it will not just be philosophy in our heads, but you'll teach us how to put it in our hearts and our hands and our feet. Bless each of these dear people, Lord. Bless them in their health. Bless them in their homes. Bless them in their minds. And I pray you'll bring us safely back again to study your word. We thank you and ask this in Jesus' name. Amen.
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3: In Judah is God known. His name is great in Israel. In Salem also is his tabernacle and his dwelling place in Zion. There break he the arrows of the bow, the shield and the sword, and the battle. Selah. Thou art more glorious and excellent than the mountains of prey. The stout-hearted are spoiled. They have slept their sleep, and none of the men of might have found their hands. At thy rebuke, O God of Jacob, both the chariot and horse are cast into a dead sleep. Thou, even thou, art to be feared, and who may stand in thy sight, once thou art angry? Thou didst cause judgment to be heard from heaven. The earth feared and was still when God arose to judgment, to save all the meek of the earth. Selah. Surely the wrath of man shall praise thee. The remainder of wrath shalt thou restrain. Vow and pay unto the Lord your God. Let all that be round about him bring presents unto him that ought to be feared. He shall cut off the spirit of princes. He is terrible to the kings of the earth.
4: And behold, they brought to him a man sick of the palsy, lying on a bed. And Jesus, seeing their faith, said unto the sick of the palsy, Son, be of good cheer, thy sins be forgiven thee. And behold, certain of the scribes said within themselves, This man blasphemeth. And Jesus, knowing their thoughts, said, Wherefore think ye evil in your hearts? For whither is easier to say, Thy sins be forgiven thee? Or to say, Arise and walk? But that ye may know that the Son of Man hath power on earth to forgive sins, then saith he to the sick of the palsy, Arise, take up thy bed, and go into thine house. Judge not, that ye be not judged.
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1: Hello friends, this is Doug Batchelor. How about an amazing fact? Kiyoshi Kimura, a businessman who owns a chain of sushi restaurants in Japan, has once again set the record for purchasing the most expensive fish ever. According to the New York Times, Kimura paid $1.76 million for one 489-pound Pacific bluefin tuna. Bluefin tuna is normally expensive due to overfishing, but this time the price was even more inflated because restaurant owners have a tradition of competing for the prestige of buying the year's first tuna at Tokyo's famous fish market. Kimura apparently got into a bidding war with another restaurant owner, which is why the tuna cost three times as much as last year. This record fish ended up costing about $3,600 per pound, and it's going to be carved up into 10,000 little pieces of sushi. You know, the Bible says Jesus has a much more economical way of feeding people a fish dinner. Stay with us, friends. We're going to learn more as Amazing Facts brings you this edition of Bible Answers Live.
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1: 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My regular co-host, Pastor Jean Ross, is on a mission training project in South Africa right now, and he'll be joining us again next week. But before we begin our program, we're going to start with a word of prayer. Father in heaven, we just thank you for the power of the word, the supernatural inherent power that changes lives. And we pray, Lord, that word's power will be felt tonight. We pray that you be with each listener and just help the truth to come alive and work its wonder in each of our hearts. We thank you and pray this in Jesus' name. Amen. You know, it's mind-boggling. That one fish, I've been out in the oceans of Hawaii and gone fishing and caught some of the Pacific bluefin tuna. They're quite a fighting fish. And you go down deep and you catch them. They don't call them tuna in Hawaii. They call them gorillas because they get pretty big. But this one fish, even though it is 489-pound fish, it's just one tuna fish. 1,760,000. That's just mind-boggling, and made me think about, would you want one fish you got to carve up into so many little pieces, or what if you had a couple little fish and you had the power of God to multiply them into thousands? You know, the Bible says that's what Jesus did. You can read it in Matthew 14, verses 14 to 21. And when Jesus went out, he saw this great multitude, and he was moved with compassion for them, and he healed their sick. And when it was evening, the disciples came to him, saying, "This is a deserted place, and it's late. Send the multitudes away, that they can go into the villages and buy themselves food." But Jesus said to them, "They don't need to go away. You give them something to eat." They said to Jesus, "We only have here 5 loaves and 2 fish. He said, "Bring them here to me." Then he commanded the multitudes to sit down on the grass, and he took the 5 loaves and the 2 little fish. And looking up to heaven, he blessed them and broke them and gave the loaves to his disciples and his disciples to the multitudes. So they all ate and were filled, and they took up 12 baskets full of leftovers that remained, and those who had eaten were about 5,000 men, besides women and children.

0: But if we take what little we do know and we bring it to Jesus, he will bless it and multiply it. And in the process of the disciples giving the fish to everybody else, not only were all these people filled to the full, because there's leftovers, everyone had all they wanted, the disciples were fed as they gave it away. They also ended up getting fed that day. 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We have a line or two still open, but we're going to go to the phones now with your Bible questions, starting with Chantel, calling from Salem, Oregon. Welcome to the program, Chantel. You're on the air.
1: Well, thank you. Good evening.
0: Evening.
1: My question is related to Psalms 55:22 mm-hmm. and Proverbs 3, 5, and 6.
0: Okay. Do you want me to read that?
1: If you want.
0: Well, I've got Psalms 55:22, and it says, "Cast your burden on the Lord, and he will sustain you, and he shall never permit the righteous to be moved." So what was your question? Let's start with that verse. What was your question about that?
1: Okay. So each day when I give the Lord my plans and I try to apply these verses, I still sometimes worry too often about my problems during the day.
0: Mm-hmm.
1: Can you help me with that?
0: Well, you know, it's not something you necessarily need to do one time. You know, there's another verse that says in Psalm 37, verse 5, "Commit your way to the Lord, trust also in him, and he'll bring it to pass." And then in 1 Peter, and Peter actually is quoting King David when he says in 1 Peter 5, 7, "Casting all your care upon him, because he cares for you." Now, you may have a habit, Chantel, of kind of trying to, you know, take control of things, and you feel like things are spinning out of control, and you get worried and fret. Psalm 37 says, don't fret. And whenever you see yourself starting to do that, you might even do something tangible and, you know, make a note on your hands or something and carry it around with you. But just to remind you that God cares for you, and you don't have to, you know, live in fear and be worried. He wants you to just experience that peace and the relief. You know, Jesus says, "Come unto me, and I'll give you rest." And so when you see yourself getting stressed and when you see yourself getting agitated, pray. I have to do it all the time and say, just give it to the Lord and say, "Lord, I can't do that." You've probably heard before of that famous serenity prayer. It's very simple, but I'll probably mess it up right now, that says something to the effect, "God, grant me the serenity to accept the things I cannot change, the courage to change the things I can, and the wisdom to know the difference." And so when, you know, do what you can about praying for things to get better or working for things to get better, accept things you may not be able to change. You might just need to wait on the Lord and then ask the Lord to give you the wisdom to know the difference. And that really does bring a peace when you can do that. Does that make sense?
1: Sure. Yeah, I know that everybody is going to worry to some degree. I just wish I would worry less. And maybe it's also related to just having greater faith, something like that. You know, would that be true?
0: Yeah, and you know, the more you read the Word, there are many promises in the Word that give us peace and rest. And there's actually, you can look online, there's a number of books available that talk, they offer a list of promises that give you peace. There's a number of biblical promises like the ones we just read. And you got Luke 12:22 and Matthew 6:25. You know, if he cares for the sparrows, he'll feed you. And so look at some of these, line them up, and remind yourself of them, and you'll find it starts giving you rest, and it sort of releases God's power of peace in your life. So try that, Chantel. Let us know if you experience some rest and peace and blessing in that area. Thank you very much for your call. And with that, we're going to go to George, who's calling from Freeport, Louisiana. Nope, I'm sorry, I missed George. I'm on with Daryl from Florida. You're on the air.

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1: Hey, Pastor Doug. My question is, when Nebuchadnezzar looked into the fiery furnace, he said he saw three individuals and then one that looked like the Son of God. I was curious to why he would say the Son of God instead of God himself.
0: You know, it's very possible. Keep in mind, when he builds this furnace in Daniel chapter 3, Daniel chapter 2, Shadrach, Meshach, and Abednego are recognized by the king. Of course, he tests them in Daniel chapter 1. He knows them. Daniel chapter 2, Daniel interprets his dream, and he says, your God is a God of gods. Daniel taught Nebuchadnezzar then about the God of heaven and the Messiah, his son that would come. So by the time you get to Daniel 3, Nebuchadnezzar is acquainted very much with the God of the Jews, and he recognizes that that God had come to deliver Shadrach, Meshach, and Abednego. He knew who they were. He calls them by first name in that chapter. So he said, oh man, this is their God, his son. And I think that's why he said that. He recognized who had come to deliver them was their God.
1: Okay, yeah, I just, I was thinking, you know, suppose it was because it was, you know, Jesus in a, you know, like a younger, you know, like we often think of him as, say, you know, 33, but maybe he looked like he was...
0: A younger form or something?
1: Or something, and that's why he said God's son or the son of God instead of, you know, God himself anyway.
0: Well,
1: hey,
0: you know,
1: have you ever heard Pastor Doug that I heard this one guy talk about that the Magi who brought the gifts to Jesus as a toddler was those gifts that they brought was actually part of Daniel's estate that he passed down or had made sure that through time, you know, some of his wealth was passed down to give to Jesus.
0: To the Messiah when he came.
1: Yeah.
0: You know, yeah. I vaguely remember hearing a legend or a rumor about that, I think one time, and there's nothing in the Bible that says that. I don't know that there's any real authentic history. There may be some ancient writer that alluded to it. You know, sometimes over time, some of the rabbis would come up with some fanciful ideas, but or even the early church, so I don't know that. But no, nothing in Scripture or the histories that I've read, but I have heard that legend. I appreciate your call, Daryl, and thank you for your question. All right, with that, now I missed George earlier. We're going to go back to him. George, you're on the air with Bible Answers Live.
2: All right, thank you, Pastor.
0: You know, I don't have Pastor Ross here. Usually runs the phones, and so I'm just kind of fumbling through it all.
2: Well, that's all right. My question is about Exodus 8. The first three plagues that hit Egypt, the Lord doesn't say anything about separating his people from the Egyptians until the fourth plague. So did plagues 1 through 3 hit all of Egypt, and that includes the Israelites?
0: You're very observant. That's correct. And what's interesting is there's a total of 10 plagues that fall on Egypt. The last, of course, you know, God later gives 10 commandments, but there's 10 plagues. The first three, everyone experiences. The last seven, God protects his people from those. Then you get to Revelation, and how many plagues are there in Revelation? Do you remember?
2: There's only seven.
0: That's right, and God's people are protected through those plagues. Something that is also interesting is you've got the 10 commandments, and in the Lord's Prayer, you have 7 petitions. And so, you know, in Egypt, they got the 10 commandments. In the New Testament, you got Jesus has 7 petitions in the Lord's Prayer, and there's 7 plagues. It's like he protects us through those. It's like a prayer that covers each one. So someone once said that the plagues were almost like creation in reverse. You know, it you look at the 7 last plagues, and it affects the sun, and it affects the waters, and it affects the atmosphere, and everything is kind of creation is like being wound backwards.
2: I never thought about that one. Yeah,
0: I appreciate that. That's a great question. And I hope you'll send for the free book we're offering tonight, Daryl. All you've got to do is call the resource line. That's 800-835-6747. 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We don't want to keep it from you. And just go to amazingfacts.org, and you can find that under our free library. If you have a question, we have one more line open now. That's 800-463-7297 with your Bible question. Okay, we're going to be talking with Deborah, calling from O'Brien, Florida. Deborah, you're on the air with Bible Answers Live.
3: Well, hi, Pastor Doug. How are you doing this evening?
0: I'm always doing better than I deserve. How are you?
3: Same here. Thank you. The question that I have, basically it's a statement first. Could you please offer clarification on the teaching of lunisolar calendation and are modern-day Christians obligated to keep new moons?
0: All right. We've got a couple questions there. One on the new moons. Now, let me just explain for everybody quickly. The moons were used for seasons, the Bible says. And that, by the way, is where we get the word month. Originally, most early calendars of the world, the month was divided by the moon, and they were like 28 days or whatever the lunar cycle is. And every lunar cycle was a month. And that would mean sometimes that the months would fall at different times of the year because there's like a 13-day gap. The lunar calendar does not match the solar calendar. So there's always, the months are shifting a little during the seasons every year. You know what I'm saying?
3: Right.
0: The Jews would compensate by adding an additional month every few years to keep the solar and the lunar lined up. The Sabbath is part of the Ten Commandments, and it exists before sin. The weekly Sabbath is not affected by the months, and it's not affected by the years. It is a cycle of the week, 1, 2, 3, 4, 5, 6, 7. Sometimes people think a change in the calendar affects the weekly cycle. They don't really touch each other. They appear on the same piece of paper, but they're two completely independent measurements of time. That's why your birthday might appear on a different day of the week every year. So the lunar calendar is something that was really introduced following the Exodus. They began to celebrate the new moon, and it was because the feasts, the annual feasts, were governed by the months. See what I'm saying?
3: I do.
0: So,
3: I do.
0: But it does say in Isaiah that from one new moon to another and from one Sabbath to another, all flesh will come and worship before the Lord. So that is almost like it's saying that from month to month and week to week, everyone is going to come and worship before the Lord.
3: Right.
0: Now, I've got, and by the way, friends, that verse is in Isaiah chapter 66, so you can start with verse 22, 23. I've got a theory. I have a theory that when we get to heaven, that the months are going to perfectly line up with the days of the week. So every 28 days, it will be precise, where now it's off a little bit. And so that every fourth Sabbath in the new earth will be a new moon.
3: Okay.
0: See what I'm saying?
3: There's a lot of people that think that the new moon is the dark phase of the moon, and some people think it's a full moon. There's a lot of controversy with respect to this issue. Obviously, we don't have all the answers because of the flood and all these different things, but you've helped a lot, Pastor Doug. Thank you.
0: Well, thank you. Now, we do have a book I'll send you for free. It's called Feast Days and Sabbaths, Deborah. 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And thank you, Deborah. We're going to go then and talk with Michael, who's calling from Queens, New York. Michael, you're on the air with Bible Answers Live.
4: Yeah, hi, Pastor Doug. First-time caller, thank you.
0: Oh, well, thank you for calling.
4: I just have a question about 1 Corinthians chapter 3.
0: Okay.
4: I think starting from verse 10 to 15, it talks about, building on the foundation, which is Jesus Christ, and
0: right,
4: using silver and stone, or wood, hay, and stubble.
0: Right.
4: And then he will suffer loss, but he himself will be saved. What does that kind of mean?
0: Well, everybody in their life, Jesus says the wise man builds on a rock, the fool builds on the sand. And then he says, and when the storm comes, when there's this flood, you notice that the flood comes to both the wise man and the fool. He doesn't say anybody is exempt from the flood. So what you're building your foundation on, it will be tested. And if you're building on the wrong foundation, and you trust in God, but you might be building on the wrong foundation, you can suffer loss and possibly still be saved. An example in the Bible would be the nephew of Abraham. His name was Lot. Lot worshiped God. He tried to be an example of what a believer was in a terribly wicked city, but he never should have gone to Sodom. He never should have taken his family there. He did it for business reasons because it was like the Garden of God, bad environment, good economy. And when the city was destroyed, he lost everything, but he was saved. You know what I'm saying?
4: Right.
0: And so there's examples in the Bible of people that made some bad choices, and they lost a lot, but they were saved. King David made some terrible choices. He was a good king, but he didn't spend much time training his boys, and he lost 4 children during his life. And he lost, you know, the respect of his people for a while because of the scandal with he and Bathsheba and Uriah. But David will be in heaven. So there's a number of examples where a person, when a test comes, the prophet Eli is another example. He may be in the kingdom because he served God, he believed in God, but he sure didn't manage his house very well, and his foundation was bad. So there are believers that have made bad choices that may still be saved.
4: Right. So that's what that means.
0: I think that's what he's talking about. Paul is writing to the church. Excuse me?
4: Does this mean kind of like there's different rewards too, like in heaven?
0: Jesus makes it clear that there are varying rewards in heaven. For one, he said, great is your reward in heaven, and this person will be great, and every man is rewarded according to his works. And since there are varying works, there are varying rewards. We're saved by grace, but the Bible's clear we're rewarded according to our works, because our works are evidence of what's happened in our hearts. So, there are varying rewards, and there's varying punishment. Jesus talks about the man who knew his master's will and did not do it is beaten with many stripes. He that did not know and disobeyed is beaten with few stripes. So there are varying degrees of reward and punishment. You know, you would enjoy a book that we've got, Michael, we will send you for free. And it's called Facing the Judge. It talks about the judgment and some of these issues. Facing the Judge. Call that number, 800-835-6747, and tell them that I promise to send you a copy of Facing the Judge, and we'll do that for you. For your phone calls, friends, that's 800-463-7297. Brings your question to the studio. Going to talk next to Manny, calling from Yonkers, New York. Manny, you're on the air with Bible Answers Live.
5: Good evening, Dr. Doug.
0: Evening. How can we help
5: Good
0: you tonight?
5: Okay. It's written in the book of Job. It's a very interesting book. Very interesting.
0: Yes.
5: And my it's not a concern, but I'm just thinking. I've been studying that book, and you know, I think a little bit too much. Like, I just really want to know, like, in the part where, because I know that God is not tempted by evil, nor God tempt us by evil, right? Like, he
0: right.
5: doesn't, you know. But then it says that, you know, have you considered, he's talking to Satan, he said, has you considered, like, you know, my servant Job?
0: Right.
5: You know, ain't that, like, almost tempting Job? Like, is God allowing Satan to go and punish Job? Ain't that almost like, you know, like setting him up? Like, I'm not sure. Like, this is why I'm calling, because I respect you, and I know that you are a very blessed man by God, and you can explain it much better than...
0: Well, I thank you. It is a good question. It sounds like, well, first of all, tempting, the devil comes to a meeting uninvited in heaven. You find that in Job chapter 1. It's not like God said, come on, Satan, over here. I want to tell you about Job. The devil comes, and the devil comes saying, the earth is mine. I have come representing the earth. You know, even right. Jesus called the devil the prince of this world, because yeah. the devil kidnapped the planet. And so right. in the same way, then God said, no, the world is not completely yours, Lucifer, because there's at least one man down there by the name of Job. He worships me. And have you considered that? And so the devil says, well, the only reason he worships you is because you've guarded him with a hedge of angels. You just take that hedge away and he'll curse you to your face. And so God isn't wanting to tempt the devil. God is basically saying, Satan, your claims that no man can obey me or trust me are false, and Job is a living testimony. And so Job, his life becomes a battleground between good and evil. And God actually says to the devil, look, I'm going to withdraw my protection from Job, just long enough for you to realize that he is faithful and that he will continue to serve me. And so then, of course, first Job loses his health, and then Job loses all of his, he loses his possessions, then he loses his health. But through it all, it says Job does not charge God foolishly, neither does he curse. So I don't think God tempted, because of course the Bible's really clear. Jesus would never say, don't tempt the Lord, and then tempt us.
5: Right.
0: So it says in James, God does not tempt any man. So, does that help a little bit?
5: It absolutely does. And there's one more thing also. it says that Satan used like the winds and stuff. Does he has the power to control the weather?
0: Good question. You know, I do think that there's examples in the Bible where you can see Satan seems to manipulate the weather. He did bring some kind of a, it says, you know, the four corners of Job's son's house were brought down. Satan brought this whirlwind. Satan was the most powerful of God's angels. And you can read in the Bible where it says the angel of the Lord, one of God's angels, he went through the Syrian army and he destroyed 180,000 people in one night. So Lucifer, who used to be the highest of God's angels, he's probably got some power that he can whip up a storm. You know, he doesn't have unlimited power. He couldn't stop the flood. But it does seem that the devil has a degree of power. And so, yeah, I don't think there's any question about that. Yeah, I appreciate your question, Manny. And for those that are listening, we're going to take a brief break, and we'll be back with more Bible questions. 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
0: 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We're going to go back to the phones, but before we do, I want to just mention one of the Amazing Facts websites. Now, if I told you, I don't know, some of you have been listening to this program for 19 years and some just started, but if you believe me when I say that if you have never been through the Amazing Facts Bible Study course, it will change your life in positive ways, and it's free. It will give you an education of the Bible in a very simple, direct way that is just transformational. It's one of the most popular Bible study courses that you can take online out there. It's easy to remember the name. 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Click where it says Bible School, and it'll take you through the Bible lessons. They're there in many different languages, and they're illustrated, and I think you'll find it a real blessing. 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And check out the Amazing Facts Bible Study course. You know, to tell you the truth, and I don't mean to be unkind, but it is true. You finish this course and you will know your Bible better than many pastors that are pastoring churches. It's a exciting and yet it's a very thorough course. All right, with that, we're going to go back to the phones, talking next to David, who's, what line are you on? You're on line 6. David, you're on the air with Bible Answers Live.
8: Hi, Doug. Can you hear me?
0: Yeah, loud and clear. Oh, you got to turn the radio down in the background, or you're going to get...
8: I don't have a radio. Hang on.
0: Okay, you're getting some feedback.
8: Can you hear me?
0: I do. I hear you. And your question?
8: Okay, so I'm kind of confused about something here. I've been studying the book of Luke here. In Luke chapter 8, verses 19 through 21,
0: uh-huh.
8: It says, then his mother and brothers came to him and could not approach him because of the crowd. And it was told by him by, or it was told, and it was told him by some who said, "Your mother and brothers are standing outside desiring to see you." But he answered and said to them, "My mother and brothers are these who hear my word of God and do it." And I'm kind of confused here, because this can, to me, it sounds like he's really, like, upset with his mom. Now, I know in a couple of places he was, you know, he scolded his brothers and sisters, as far as, or sister, or his family.
0: Yeah.
8: And he really, you know, kind of rebuked them.
0: Well, a couple of things happen. Like, in John chapter 2 at the wedding feast, you know, his mother's saying, "Jesus, they're out of wine. Can you do something?" And he said, "Woman, it's not quite my time." But then he does a miracle, and he multiplies, or he turns the water to wine. And then you can read, at the cross, one of the last acts of Jesus' life was to submit the care of his mother to the Apostle John to make sure someone would be there to watch over her. Because, you know, Mary at this point is, well, she must be close to 50, and Jesus is 33 if she was 17 when he was born. And that's older for a woman back in Bible times. They had a higher mortality then. So he puts the care of his mother in John's hands and says, "Woman, behold your son." And Jesus is evidently nodding towards John. And he says, "Son, behold your mother." And it says, from that point on, John took Mary into his home and cared for her. And so Jesus was not disowning his mother. He loved his mother. When she came to him with the brethren and said, "Look, we're out here. We need to talk to you." Jesus was saying, basically, look, the priority is God's work. I am not going to drop everything because my family says we need to have a family intervention because the crowds are getting too big. It says, no, my family is the ones who hear the word of God and do it. Now, well, Mary did hear the word of God and do it. And then you've got, even when he was 12 years old, similar message. His parents lose track of him while they're visiting Jerusalem. Jesus is preoccupied in asking and answering questions in the temple with the rabbis and elders. And then Mary and Joseph say, "Why did you not stay with us? You know, we've been searching for you, sorrowing." He said, "Did you not know I'd be about my father's business?" So Christ, several times during his life, told his mother, his father, his brethren, my primary mission is not just to be a family member, but to build the family of God. And so I can understand that, you know, when you first read it, you say, well, that sounds like it's almost a little disrespectful. What's he doing there? But he was just letting his family know that his primary mission was to teach the truth. Hey, I appreciate your question, David. By the way, we do have a website. It talks about Mary, the mother of Jesus. We got an article, a video, and a book, and it's called Mary Truth, marytruth.com, and you'll find more there. With that, we're going to talk with next Scott from Toronto, Canada. Scott, you're on the air with Bible Answers Live.
9: Hey, Pastor Doug, how are you?
0: Good. Thank you for your patience.
9: Just a quick question. I was just inquiring about, in the book of 2 Kings, I actually told your screener that it was 1 Kings, but it's 2 Kings, where Elijah was, I believe, being translated to heaven.
0: Yes.
9: And Elisha asked Elijah for a double portion of the Spirit.
0: Yes.
9: And I wanted to know, why is it that Elisha was not, if he had a double portion of the Spirit, why wasn't he as well translated to heaven?
0: Good question. With your permission, I'll make the question even deeper. Why would Jesus say that John the Baptist had the Spirit and the power of Elijah, that John the Baptist was the greatest of the prophets, and John didn't go to heaven in a chariot, but he died in a prison, beheaded? What God did for Elijah was something that was unique, because Elijah really stood up for God when the whole nation had forsaken God, and all the prophets are hiding in caves, and he boldly went up against 800 of the enemy. And, you know, there were all these 400 prophets of Baal and 450 prophets of Asherah. And Elijah just, he went up against the king. He went up against everyone because he was passionate about God. And because he honored God so much, so boldly and so publicly, God said, I'm going to honor you. Now, Elisha did have a double portion of Elijah's spirit. And when you read 2 Kings chapter 2 and on, you can see Elisha does literally twice as many miracles as Elijah. But Elisha never really was in a situation of just a big showdown between God and the devil as Elijah was. And so, you know, I think sometimes there's something to think about What is a bigger honor for a believer, to be taken to heaven in a chariot or to die as Christ died? You know what I'm saying, Scott? Jesus said, if you're persecuted for righteousness' sake, be exceedingly glad. So Elisha, he lives a long life. He dies eventually of old age and a sickness. We don't know what that was, but he lived, when you look in the first or second book of Kings, he evidently lived through the reign of several kings. And John the Baptist lived a short life, and he died an abrupt and violent death. And we in heaven are going to probably ask the Lord, why did you let some of the martyrs that stood up for you die the way they did? And Elijah was a special case of God's honor. And of course, Elijah and Moses represent the law and the prophets. Old Testament ends by saying, remember the law of Moses, behold, I send you Elijah. Then you go to the New Testament, Moses and Elijah appear to Jesus. And I've got a book I'll send you on that, Scott, if you'd like more information. It's free. I wrote this. It's called The Two Witnesses. If you'd like a copy of our book called The Two Witnesses, or anyone out there, we freely share these things by faith and just trust that folks are going to send resources to keep us doing it. That number is 800-835-6747, 800-835-6747, and ask for The Two Witnesses. It's a story of the glorious mount. Thank you for your call, and we're going to now talk with Mr. Rodriguez, who's calling from Vinland, New Jersey. Mr. Rodriguez, are you on the air?
10: Yes, sir. God bless, Pastor Doug.
0: We're glad you're there.
10: Thank you so much. Thank you so much. My question was, and I think I know the answer to it, but I just want to hear from your knowledge and Christ in the Bible. When they said the third temple is going to be built, I hear that all the time. Would that temple be the? That temple would be the one that coming from the New Jerusalem, because it would make no sense building a third temple when there's no Ark of the Covenant and Jesus did the ultimate sacrifice for us already. So that's my question.
0: All right. Well, there's a lot of confusion on the subject of the temple, so let me give you a quick overview. There has already been technically a third temple. Follow me. First temple was built, it was the portable one built by Moses in the wilderness, and they carried it around for 40 years. You remember what I'm talking about?
10: Yes.
0: Okay. Second temple is built by Solomon, and it lasts several hundred years, but when Nebuchadnezzar conquered Israel, he destroyed that temple, carried all the gold and the brass away, and it was leveled, basically. Mm-hmm. Third temple was then built by Nehemiah and Ezra and the Jews during their time. It was refurbished, same temple, but it was refurbished by King Herod the Great. And that's why Jesus said, destroy this temple made with hands, and in 3 days I'll make one without hands. John said he spoke about the temple of his body. So when Christ died and rose again, you remember what happened in the temple when Jesus died on the cross? The veil of the temple was torn in two, showing that Jesus was now the Lamb of God. We don't need to sacrifice lambs for forgiveness anymore.
10: Exactly. That's why, but I always keep hearing, and I know it's...
0: Well, let me tell you where that comes from, if that's okay. If you look in the second book of Thessalonians, chapter 2, it says, don't let anyone deceive you. That day, the day of the Lord, will not come except there comes a falling away first, speaking about falling away in the church, and that man of sin be revealed, the son of perdition, talks about this Antichrist power, who opposes and exalts himself above all that is called God or is worshipped, so that he, as God, sits in the temple of God, showing himself he is God. All right, that verse right there has made a lot of Christians assume that the temple will be rebuilt. It's basically built on this verse. When it's talking there in this prophecy of Paul, he's not talking necessarily about a literal physical Jewish temple. He's saying that the Antichrist power is going to sit over the church of God. Christ said, you are my body. Jesus said, or Paul also says, what don't you know that you are the temple of God? Speaking not only your body, but collectively, we are the temple of God. We are living stones, Peter says, built up to a spiritual house, offering spiritual sacrifices. We're a living priesthood. And so Jesus is the cornerstone. All through the New Testament, there's this language of another spiritual temple that was built by Jesus as he prophesied. And so when it talks about the Antichrist sitting in the temple of God, Paul is saying that the Antichrist power is going to claim authority over God's church. And people have taken this to mean, well, I guess they're going to bring bulldozers to the Dome of the Rock, and they're going to bulldoze that, and the Jews are going to rebuild the temple and reinstitute the sacrificial system. And And I don't believe that's what this verse is saying. So, I was going to say, I have a book I can offer you on this if you'd like for free.
10: Yeah, sure. I'm always on the Amazing Facts website.
0: Have you read the book? And you can read it at our website. It's called Spiritual Israel, written by myself and Steve Wolberg, two Jews, Spiritual Israel. And it talks about the temple in that book. And if you just go to amazingfacts.org, we'll send you, or you can read it free. And if you want a hard copy, you can call us and we'll send one. And for anybody out there, the number is 800-835-6747. And we'll send you a hard copy, or go to amazingfacts.org and look up the book Spiritual Israel. I think I've got a series of videos on that as well that you can watch on YouTube or a plethora of places. Thank you for your question, Mr. Rodriguez. We're going to talk next to Trudy, who's calling from, how do you say that?
11: Virginia? I enjoy you so much, and I just love your spirit, the way you handle the questions.
0: Well, thank you. It's my favorite thing to do.
11: No, I mean, you're not, I can't think of the word now, I'm so nervous. But anyway.
0: Don't be nervous.
11: You know what I mean. Contentious and all that.
0: Yeah.
11: I love that spirit you have. Keep it. My question is, I'm an avid reader of Christian books, you know, the future,
0: uh-huh.
11: times and all of that. And I'm seeing a lot of popular Christian writers writing about blood moons and all that, and I don't have a clue. I know it has something to do with end times, but I don't have
0: yes.
11: a clue of what they're talking about. Could you explain more about that, if you've read any or heard about them?
0: Oh, I have, yes. And
11: what are they talking about?
0: Well, I've got some friends I see each year at the NRB meetings, just lovely people, and they've done some studies about how the cycle of the moons, and a blood moon is supposed to be a moon when it rises at a certain time in the season, it's going to be especially red. Mm-hmm. And that these are Passover moons that are going, and I guess one just passed ostensibly. I don't remember, but I think so. And they say that great historic events always seem to line up with these moons, and they make a case for that. But, you know, I believe it's sensational reckoning that is... It works great selling books. It doesn't really make a big difference with God's people. I don't think there's good biblical science behind it.
11: Okay.
0: You know, a few years ago, there were some books that came out that said exactly 40 years after Israel is established as a nation, there'd be a rapture, and a lot of ministries got excited. None of it happened. And so I think we've got to be careful against things, guarding against things where we're trying to set times. And some of these books are trying to, you know, predict things are going to happen with Israel and and based on these Jewish feasts. And
11: yeah, because there are a lot. I mean, it's just like every writer is writing about.
0: Well, it sells books.
11: Yeah.
0: But I don't think, I personally don't think there's just a lot. I don't think God is governed by the moons. Mm-hmm. In other words, God is not saying, well, I got to do something special now because there's a Jewish moon coming, or that the Jewish moon is going to be a signal. Because my question would be, why? What difference would that make?
11: Yeah, that's kind of figured too.
0: I mean, why would God say, tell you what, if you guys could just figure out when the blood moons happen, you'll have inside information. Well, what are you going to do with that information? Is that going to make you surrender
11: you,
0: more to Jesus and be more holy?
11: Something.
0: Yeah. So
11: I appreciate you telling me that. Yeah.
0: People love to kind of gravitate to some kind of sensational secret information that they've got on dates and times. And I just say, look, if you know Jesus is calling you to surrender, you surrender to him now. I mean, we could die tomorrow from anything. So you want to be ready every day. So, you know, anyway, I've said enough about that.
11: Thank you so much.
0: All right, thank you. Appreciate your call, Trudy. And we're going to go next and talk with Michael, who's been waiting patiently, calling from Michigan. Michael, you're on the air with Bible Answers Live.
12: Yeah, Pastor Doug, good evening.
0: Evening. Get real close to your phone.
12: Okay, you have a hard time hearing me?
0: No, that's okay. Yeah. Okay. And your question?
12: I wondered, I'm in a nursing home right now, and I have studied in the medical field quite a bit myself, and I got knowledge about anatomy, physiology, and pathophysiology. And I was wondering, I get curious about how did Jesus rebuke that fever? How did he rebuke? I mean, it kind of sounds quite comical that Jesus rebuked the fever and it left
0: Peter's mother-in-law. Yeah, Peter's mother-in-law had a fever, and Jesus rebuked the fever, and that's in Luke chapter 4:38.
12: Yeah.
0: So you wonder how he did that?
12: Yeah, I wondered if he had any scientific insight or understanding of like pathophysiology and studying medicine and stuff, and how he could have, you know, through like the magic of chemistry and physics and physiology and stuff.
0: You know, when you read through the New Testament, Jesus performed countless miracles of healing, and I don't think that he did them by, you know, mixing remedies or herbs. I think it was simply the power of God and faith. And when he saw that Peter's mother-in-law was sick, and she was actually watching out for him, they were staying in Peter's house in Capernaum. When it says he rebuked the fever, of course, a fever is usually associated with some infection in the system. And she was ill. We don't know how serious it would have become, but Jesus, he not only healed people when they were at death's door, she just had a fever. And he said, be gone, or whatever he said, and she was miraculously instantly healed. How God did it within her system, if he just made some special supernatural antibiotic surge through her circulatory system, I don't know. All I know is that Jesus spoke, and that same word that brought the worlds into existence is that same word that healed her from a fever. By the way, he also heals another person from a fever. If you read in John chapter 4, there is this centurion, and he's got a servant that's sick, and Jesus speaks the word, and the fever leaves. And all of a sudden, they begin to recover. You know, sometimes when a person is sick, when the fever breaks, they immediately start feeling better. And it's hard to pinpoint what happens in the system when it realizes that the white blood cells are winning out enough where the fever trigger can be withdrawn and their body thermostat resumes its normal pace. So that is something of a mystery. I'm not sure, Michael, if...
12: I seem to think that I have some insight into that. There's knowledge in the... I have a book called The Cure for All Diseases, and it talks about radio waves and frequencies and stuff that are able to kill off different microbes and disease-causing pathogens and stuff. And,
0: well,
12: I remember when Jesus was touched, when the crowd was pressing around him, and that woman with faith, the faith, special faith, and he felt power, virtue grow out from him. And I don't know if he had some kind of supercharged.
0: Are you thinking that there might have been some kind of a supernatural radio waves that emanated from him to heal her?
12: Like some kind of electrostatic, like a presence, like a magnetic, like a, you know, a supercharged battery, and that was, you know.
0: No, well, I'm not sure I could agree with that. I think that when we get to heaven, if we want to delve into the exact science of how a miraculous cure happens, I'm sure we'll find it intriguing. But I think God can just speak, and the laws of nature obey him. Hey, I don't mean to rush you off, Michael, but we're going to try and get one or two more calls before we're out of time. And with that, Lauren has been waiting patiently on line four. Lauren from North Carolina, welcome.
13: Hi.
0: Hi,
13: Doug.
0: And your question?
13: You?
0: Doing great. We only have a few minutes, so we'll see if we can squeeze it in.
13: Huh?
0: I want to squeeze your question in before we run out of radio time.
13: My question is, in Exodus chapter 4, verse 10, at the very end of the verse, Moses says, I am slow of speech and slow of tongue. I'm just wondering, what does he mean when he says that?
0: Well, God is a good question. God is sending Moses back to talk to the Pharaoh. Moses has not been in Egypt speaking Egyptian for 40 years. He has been speaking the language of Aramaic among the Midianites. He had married a girl, Zipporah, of the Midianites, and he's been working for his father-in-law. And he says, for me to go and talk to the Pharaoh, they speak with great eloquence and sophistication in the palace, and I haven't spoken that tongue in 40 years. Lord, you know, I'm going to be slow of speech. In other words, he'd be stuttering and stammering to remember the words. And I know that's true. You know, I used to speak a lot more Spanish than I do now, but you don't do it, and you start forgetting the words. So, and I think that's what Moses was saying. After 40 years, his command of vocabulary, he's also 80 years old at this point. But he was, you know, God said, hey, look, I made your tongue. I've got the Holy Spirit, and I'll bring those things back to your remembrance again, so you don't need to worry about it. But good question, Lauren. Does that help a little?
13: Yes, thank you.
0: Thank you, and thank you for your patience with your question. And thank you, listening friends. I'm looking at the clock and our engineer, and I don't think we could do justice to another call. So if we didn't get your call tonight, please have mercy. Give us another chance and give us a call next week, and God willing, we'll be on the air. We want to also remind you before all the time evaporates, don't change the channel yet. Please hear me out. 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
15: I grew up in a church-going family. I mean, we were at every meeting. I sang in four of the choirs there. I directed three. Very involved, very active. It almost seemed like busy work sometimes. You know, I went to Sunday school. I knew about God. I knew about Jesus. But I didn't have a personal relationship with Jesus Christ. My senior year in high school, I got the news that my father had been murdered. Now, I played it off well. No one really saw that I was struggling with it. It just really felt like there was a hole that needed to be filled. And I tried to fill it with drugs, with alcohol, with partying. After college, I just stopped going to church altogether. One day on a Sunday, because I didn't feel like going to church with my mom, I thought, you know, I should get a little bit of word. She had the satellite system hooked up, and I'm flipping through channels. And then the logo pops across, Amazing Facts Presents. I've listened to a lot of different ministers, but this was the first time that he's actually saying something where I had to grab my Bible and actually pick it up. And I've never heard this before. Let me look through and find this. I went through all the historicals. I went through all the study guides, and I just couldn't get enough. And then the Sabbath came up. And he's going through the appeal, and I'm just going, Lord, I hear you. I have to go to church. So I show up. It was funny. I didn't feel like I was going to be judged, anything judgmental, anything. And I walked in the door and I just felt at home. But there's still a problem. I'm still partying. I was still going out to the bars. At this time, I was selling cocaine.

0: have to take this away. All of it. And that day, he lifted all of it away from me. It was all gone. When God does something in your life, he does it complete.
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3: When Israel went out of Egypt, the house of Jacob from a people of strange language, Judah was his sanctuary and Israel his dominion. The sea saw it and fled. Jordan was driven back. The mountains skipped like rams and the little hills like lambs. What ailed thee, O thou sea, that thou fleddest? Thou Jordan, that thou wast driven back, ye mountains that ye skipped like rams, and ye little hills like lambs. Tremble, thou earth, at the presence of the Lord, at the presence of the God of Jacob, which turned the rock into a standing water, the flint into a fountain of waters.
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4: To thee lift I up mine eyes, O thou that dwellest in the heavens. Behold, as the eyes of servants look unto the hand of their masters, and as the eyes of a maiden unto the hand of her mistress, so our eyes wait upon the Lord our God, until that he have mercy upon us. 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
7: Now a look at your morning weather on Lafayette Christian Talk Radio. Thunderstorms today with a high near 68 and lows around 67. Thunderstorms tomorrow with a high of 84 and lows around 70. For your Tuesday, partly sunny with thunderstorms with a high near 80 and lows around 64. And for Wednesday, partly sunny with a high near 83 and lows around 63. That's your morning weather on Lafayette Christian Talk Radio.
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10: Jerusalem, Israel, in the days of Jesus was the modern, it was the equivalent.

0: happened to the modern-day Afghanistan. It was a place that if you're a Roman soldier or a government official, it was not the place you wanted to serve. The people there cursed you, hated you, stirred up trouble, happy to throw rocks at you as much as look at you. The tension between the Romans and the Jews was palpable. It was something that was a constant pressure point that was always in existence. To go there as a soldier, many people, you know, it's kind of like a death sentence almost, you know. It is one of those things like when we hear somebody going to Afghanistan, we'll be praying for you, brother. We'll be praying for you, sister. You know, and knowing that the likelihood of something happening there is very, very high in comparison to other parts of the world. To go there as a military, as a government official is not a very good calling, but sometimes you just had to go. And Pilate was there. He was the procreator. He was the one who was the king, as it were, the ruler of that area of Israel and of Jerusalem. Pilate was summoned to the front of his palace one day. There was a group of the Jewish religious leaders who were outside of his palace. They didn't want to come inside of his palace. We can't come inside there because Passover is upon us. And if we come inside your palace, we cannot go to the temple and participate in the religious activities because we will be unclean. Because we enter into your palace. So we need to talk with you, so you come out here to us. It's been an event-filled week. Earlier, the first day of the week, which we call Sunday, Jesus had entered into Jerusalem riding on a little donkey, and the throngs of people were hailing him, the Prince and the Messiah, and they were singing Hosanna. And throughout that week, position changed because in very many ways, the people are very fickle. You and I are fickle. You and I can be easily swayed by the popular opinion of the day. People that day got caught up in the groundswell of singing hosannas, and by the end of the week, they're all calling out, crucify him, crucify him. But now, Pilate's been called out. And they said, we have somebody here that we want you to try. Well, what has he done? He says, well, we wouldn't have brought him to you if he wasn't a criminal. I mean, they're saying, we just want you to condemn him. It doesn't matter what he did. Just condemn him to death, and we'll take care of that. Well, what has he done? Well, we wouldn't be here if he wasn't a criminal. And so Pilate enters into a dialogue and an encounter with Jesus. So Christ is standing there before Pilate. Christ, the Creator. Christ who created all that is here in their world. All the animals, all the plants, all the people. The Creator standing trial before His creation. H.A. Ironside says, that should have been not Christ before Pilate, but Pilate before Christ. And in actuality, as we think about that, ultimately, Jesus, who is the Creator, Jesus, who is our Savior, Jesus will, for every man, woman, and child who has ever lived and ever will live on this earth, will be their judge. But here Pilate has before him, as it were, the judge of the universe. And Pilate has within his power and within his authority the idea or the opportunity or the obligation of judging that which is brought before him, and that was Jesus. Our text is in John chapter 18 and 19. John chapter 18 and 19. The story of Jesus before Pilate starts in John chapter 18, verse 28, and it says that the Jews led Jesus from Caiaphas to the palace of the Roman governor. He'd already been judged by Annas and now Caiaphas, both of them co-head high priest, and now being led before Pilate. It was early morning. And to avoid the ceremonial uncleanness, the Jews did not enter the palace. So Pilate came out to them. Why are you bringing him here? Verse 30, he says, if he were not a criminal, we would not have handed him over to you. Well, take him and judge him by your own law. He says, well, we want him to be killed. We want him to die, and we have no right to do this. So Pilate takes Jesus back into the palace. The Jews have to stay outside because they don't want to be deemed unclean. And so Jesus is standing there before Pilate, and verse 33 it says that he summoned Jesus in and asked him, are you the King of the Jews? Now remember, Jesus had talked to the disciples. Jesus asked them, well, who do people say that I am? They had various ideas. Some people say you're one of the prophets. You might be even Elijah, come back to the dead. Some people even think that you might be John the Baptist, who has been beheaded, and you miraculously come back to life. And Jesus says, well, who do you say that I am? And Peter, impetuous Peter, says, you are the Christ. You are the one who is from heaven. You are the Holy One. Here Jesus is being asked, are you the King? And Jesus says, is that your own idea? Jesus had said to Peter, you would only know that answer except for that it was revealed to you from above. And so Jesus is asking, is this your own idea? Want to know if I am the King? Or is this simply because there's a pauper way that is rolling here? Is this your own idea, or is this from somebody else? Is that your own idea, or did others talk to you about me? Pilate says, am I a Jew? It was your people and the chief priest who handed you over to me. What is it that you have done? And Jesus now is talking not only about being a king, he's now talking about his kingdom. He says, my kingdom is not of this world. If it were, my servants would be here to fight against what's been happening to me. But now my kingdom is from another place. You are a king then. There's an exclamation now. You are a king then. Because of King Jesus' declaration of a kingdom. You are right in saying I am a king. In fact, it's for this reason I was born. And for this reason I came into the world. To testify to the truth. And everyone on the side of truth does what? Hears my voice. Listens to me. Do you hear Jesus today? Is he calling now to you? Are you hearing in yourself Jesus telling you that he is king of all? Including you. Are you responding to Jesus and saying, you can be the ruler of my life? That's what Jesus is essentially saying here. The response here is that everyone on the side of truth listens to me, and we have to ask, am I really listening to Jesus, or am I just here, I'll come along for the ride? What is truth? And now we go from Jesus being king and talking about his kingdom to what is truth? Contrary to popular opinion, people today say, what's true for you is not true for me. We can take the Bible or we can leave the Bible. Listen, the Bible is the word of truth. And in that word of truth, from the first page to the last page, we see in every line something which reveals Jesus. Amen. We need to know the word of truth so that we can know Jesus, who is the way, the truth, and the life. And then, after Pilate asked, what is truth? He went out to the Jews and he made his first declaration to them. He says, I find no basis for a charge against him. Well, Jesus had essentially said, I am king, though my kingdom is not of this world. He did say he had a kingdom. He did have a declaration taking one of the names of who God is, I am truth. But he went out to the religious leaders, Pilate did, and says there's no basis of the charge that would bring him death. Jumping ahead to chapter 19. First verse there says, Pilate took Jesus, whom he had just declared to be innocent. I find nothing wrong with this man. And had him flogged. Now, I've been beat by my dad, the belt. And welts have been left on me. But this was a beating that has nothing to do with how my dad would beat me or maybe you. This was a whip that had metal on the ends of the whip that would hit the flesh and pull through the flesh and rip you open for an innocent man. How many here think Jesus is innocent? How do we treat Jesus, though? We might not hit him with a flogging, hit him with a whip, but every time we turn our backs on him, it cuts into his heart and rips it open afresh. How do you respond to the one who is innocent? The one who is the King of Kings and the Lord of Lords. How do you respond to him who came to save you and me? Again, jumping down to verse 4, it says, once more Pilate came out to the Jews. Look, I'm bringing him out to you to let you know that I find no basis for a charge against him. The second time, he declares Jesus to be innocent of all charges. And Jesus, who had been brought in whole, is now being brought out bloodied. Twice now, Jesus is declared innocent. Pilate, who has been is ultimately, as the governor of the region, is the highest judicial officer in the land, says this man is innocent. He knows how to determine whether somebody's lying or scamming him. He knows how to determine what kind of a person this is. Twice now he declares Jesus to be innocent. Then going on down to verse 6, as soon as the chief priests and their officials saw him, they shouted, "Crucify him, crucify him." The parallel verse in Matthew chapter 27, I think it's at about this same time in the parallel, though it's not in John, we see in John 27. Jesus moving, Pilate's moving question that is brought out there in Matthew 27 says, what then should I do with this man who is Jesus? Twice he's already been declared innocent. And now the question is, what must I do with this man, Jesus? That's a question each one of us have to ask. You see, Pilate is the judge of the land. He's the ultimate judge. He's the chief of the Supreme Court, as it were. And here, Jesus, the judge of all, is standing before Pilate, who is the judge of just that region. And he's asking the right question. What should I do with this man, Jesus? He's innocent. There's nothing wrong with this man. Oh, even today, there's many people who curse Jesus. There's many people who say Jesus is just a good teacher, a good man. But I don't have to do anything with him. You and I, we each have to ask that same question that Pilate asked. What must I do with this man, Jesus? Verse 6, as soon as the chief priests and the officials saw him, they shouted, crucify, crucify. And Pilate answers, you take him and crucify him. As for me, I find no basis of charge against him. And so now he's saying, I have third time he's declaring Jesus to be innocent of all charges, but you can take him and kill him for all I care. And the Jews insisted, but we have a law, and according to that law, he must die. Because he claimed, catch this, he claimed to be the Son of God. And verse 8, when Pilate heard this, he was even more afraid. Now listen. Pilate here is in a dilemma. Pilate here is in the worst place in the world to serve as a government official. The modern day Afghanistan equivalent. He's dealing with these Jews who at the drop of a hat will soon riot as anything else. They're constantly sending a stream of letters to the conference office, to Caesar, that says, this is what's going on back here at home. Doesn't matter if it's true or if it's not true. They just have a constant stream going back and forth. He's sick and tired of these Jews, but yet he had to placate them. Rome's motto was, let justice be done though the heavens fall. Here the chief of the Supreme Court of Jerusalem, as it were, the head judicial official, representing Rome to this far-flung colony. Let justice be done, though the heavens fall. Pilate was not concerned about justice this day. Pilate was concerned about himself and his position. He was concerned about his job, and he was concerned about what Rome would think and how he responds to these Jews. And while he was concerned about those three things, he failed in all three. And now he hears that there is a claim that he claims to be the Son of God. How about you? Do you believe Jesus to be Son of God? Do you believe that he is God over all? If you believe that he is God over all, we must respond to him as though he is God over all, including myself and yourselves. The question that he has to ask himself and ask others, then others have to ask, is what will you do with the faultless one? When it is all said and done, he says, I'm going to wash my hands of this matter. By washing his hands, he's saying, I've done the best I can. Now Pilate had the opportunity to say, set this man free. He's done nothing wrong. He had the right as the head judicial official to say, crucify him. But essentially he left himself by doing the wishy-washy waffle, as it were, and say, do with him as you will. I'm not going to have anything to do with him. As though a no decision is a decision. In fact, a no decision really is a decision. Thinking that you can put it off or let somebody else make a decision when you have an opportunity to make a decision is ignoring the fact that the decision to follow Christ or not follow Christ is yours and yours alone, and that's today is a day of salvation. Not tomorrow. Not yesterday. Yesterday is gone. Tomorrow might not get there. Today. Today is a day of salvation. And so when we are looking at how Pilate responded to Jesus, he recognized that Jesus was innocent. And he believed that he had the evidence that he was the Son of God, but yet he chose to do nothing with him. But by choosing to, as it were, do nothing, you make the decision of having done something. And that means that you ignore Christ. We can ignore Christ, or we can accept Christ. We can be afraid that we might lose our job in protecting ourselves by not making a decision. But by not making a decision and ignoring the evidence that you have already lost everything. You might be grasping it for a little while longer, but is that little while longer worth eternity? Ultimately, we must ask, what will I do with this man, Jesus? We can accept him, or we can reject him. Don't do as Pilate did and waffle. Don't do as the Jewish leaders did and crucify him. But accept his death and let him live his life today in yours. Let's pray. Heavenly Father, as we end this portion of our time here together, I pray that you would help us to remember that Jesus came to live for each one of us. He came as an innocent man. He came as God. He came as Creator. And he came because he is promising that he will come again and that he will be judging us. And he's judging us now. Now, Lord, as we go into the rest of our service, I ask you to guide us and direct us and keep us. In Jesus' name I pray. Amen.
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3: The title of today's power-packed program is called The Ten Commandments, Part 2. We're going to continue from what we talked about in our last program of End Time Insights. We went down through commandments number 1, 2, and 3, and today it's 4 through 10. So let's begin with prayer and talk to God and ask Him to come down by the Holy Spirit and to move among us through these airwaves. Dear God, we pray in Jesus' name for the power of your Holy Spirit to make this subject very practical, very relevant, very convicting as we learn truth that we need to know in these last days. In Jesus' name, amen. Okay, thank you again for joining me. You've just tuned in to this next program of End Time Insights. I appreciate the fact that many of you have been tuning in week after week, and I want to say thank you and God bless you. Now, let's talk about the Ten Commandments. Today, when many people think of prophecy, in fact, when most people think of Bible prophecy in the book of Revelation, they think of things like the beast, the rapture, the mark of the beast, the 1,000 years, the place of Israel, and the Battle of Armageddon. But most people do not think about the whole topic of the Ten Commandments. And so you might ask, Steve, I thought this was a Bible prophecy program. What does the Ten Commandments have to do with prophecy? Well, surprisingly, it has a lot to do with prophecy. I'm in my Bible right here in Revelation chapter 14, and if you look at the 14th verse, the Bible says, I looked, and behold, a white cloud, and upon the cloud one sat like the Son of Man, having on his head a golden crown, and in his hand a sharp sickle. This verse is describing the powerful return of Jesus Christ on a white cloud with a sickle. It's harvest time. And then if you go two verses before that verse, verse 12, says, "Here is the patience of the saints. Here are they that keep the commandments of God and the faith of Jesus." So verse 14 describes the second coming of Jesus. And then verse 12 describes the people that are ready for that coming. And verse 12 talks about those who keep God's commandments and have the faith of Jesus. And so if you ask the question, what does the Ten Commandments have to do with prophecy? My answer is, it has to do with the law that God's people are to be keeping as they prepare for the return of Christ. Now, as I mentioned in our last program, we're not talking here about the Ten Suggestions. We are talking about the Ten Commandments, the Big Ten. As I mentioned before, man wrote the Bible, although it was inspired by God, and yet God Himself wrote the Big Ten. Now, last week we summarized the first three commandments, which are found in Exodus chapter 20. So let's go back there and let's just review them briefly, and then we'll pick up right where we left off. The first commandment is found in verse 3. The Lord said, "You shall have no other gods before me," which basically means that God is to be number one. He's supposed to be first. Nothing else is to have the highest place in our affections above the Lord. That is commandment number one. The second one is found in verses 4 through 6, and that one talks about bowing down to idols and statues. And we talked about this, that it's not wrong to have any kind of a statue at all in your home or to look at one in a park or in some exhibit. But God is talking about reverencing that statue and bowing down and worshiping it, or worshiping God through it. Because statues are simply things that have been made by men. They're only the devising of man's hands. And even though a statue may look nice, it might be a statue of Mary or Buddha or some other religious leader. Nevertheless, God says in the second commandment, you are not to bow down, you are not to serve these statues, but only to serve Him as the living God. So that is commandment number two. The third one is found in verse 7, and it has to do with taking the name of the Lord in vain. I have often thought how interesting it is that people don't just naturally say off the cuff, "O Buddha," or "O Muhammad," or "O Confucius," or "O whoever," but they say God and Jesus Christ. Now, why is that? I think the reason is because inside man's fallen nature, there is a bent toward breaking God's law. And so that's the reason why people use the name of God and the name of Jesus just naturally in vain. And yet the Lord says, don't do this. He says He will not hold us guiltless if we take His name in vain. So that is number three. Now, number four is, to be honest, one of the most controversial and misunderstood of all of the Big Ten. Verse 8 says, "Remember the Sabbath day to keep it holy. 6 days you shall labor and do all your work, but the seventh day is the Sabbath of the Lord your God. In it you shall not do any work. You nor your son or your daughter, your manservant or your maidservant or your cattle, nor your stranger that is within your gates. For in 6 days the Lord made heaven and earth, the sea and all that in them is, and He rested the seventh day. Wherefore the Lord blessed the Sabbath day and hallowed it." It's important to realize that this is the only one of the ten that starts out with the word "remember." And thus, God really is trying to make a point that this is the one He does not want us to forget. Now, this one particularly refers to the Sabbath day, which the Bible says is the seventh day. Now, if you look at the New Testament, it's very clear that Jesus Christ rose from the dead on the first day of the week. Matthew, Mark, Luke, and John all teach this. Now, I'm not saying at all that we shouldn't worship Jesus on the first day of the week. In fact, I think we should worship Him on every day of the week. The first day, the second day, the third day, the fourth day, all of the days. But still, the Bible is very clear that even though Jesus rose from the dead on the first day, it is the seventh day that is the Sabbath of the Lord. And when it says of the Lord, it's clear it's not the Sabbath of the Jews. The Sabbath was never the Sabbath of the Jews. It's always the Lord's Sabbath. In other words, it's God's Sabbath. Now, to be even more specific, when it says it is the Sabbath of the Lord, verse 11 says, "In 6 days the Lord made heaven and earth, the sea and all that in them is." Now, here's a big discovery. According to the New Testament, who is the Lord that made heaven and earth? The answer is found in the book of John, chapter 1, verse 10, where the scripture says, He, referring to Christ, was in the world, and the world was made by Him, but the world did not know Him. In other words, Jesus Christ, according to the New Testament, and it's not just that verse, it's other verses, like Colossians 1:16 and John chapter 1, verse 3. All of these verses reveal the fact that Jesus Christ is more than just a man, and He is more than just the Savior. He is also the Creator. He's the Maker of heaven and earth. And when you really study the fourth commandment carefully, the Sabbath commandment reveals Jesus Christ as the Maker of all life, that the one that died on the cross for all of our sins of breaking God's law, He's the one that made heaven and earth. And that's why God says, remember, don't forget that one particular commandment. Personally, I've been a Sabbath keeper for about 23 years, and there are many, many Christians in different churches that have accepted the power-packed truth that the seventh day still is God's Sabbath. Okay, well, that's commandment number 4. A lot more to be said about that and about each one of these commandments, but let's go on. Verse 12 says, Honor your father and your mother, that your days may be long upon the land which the Lord your God is giving to you. Now, just like the fourth commandment starts out with this unique word, remember, so the fifth commandment starts out with the unique word, honor. And this is the only time that word honor is used. Some time ago, I was deeply impressed with the fact that God wrote with His finger on stone that I, Steve Wahlberg, was to honor my father and my mother. Not too long ago, my father came out of major surgery, and right at the same time, so did my mother. And it was quite a crisis in our family, but I praise God that He brought both of them through. And I have learned through the course of the years and through the study of God's book that He wants me to honor my parents, and I really try to do that. And when I fail, when I fall, I ask Him to forgive me. And if those of you that are out there listening to this program, if you don't have a good relationship with your parents, pray that God will help you to honor them, even though they may not be perfect, because that's what the fifth commandment says, honor your father and your mother. Okay, verse 13 is the sixth commandment that says, You shall not kill. Now, wouldn't it be great if everybody in the whole world kept that commandment? There would have been no September 11. There'd be no need to lock our doors and our houses. There'd be no need for people to even worry about crime. There'd be no fear, because everybody would be keeping the sixth commandment that says, Do not murder. Okay, number 7 says, You shall not commit adultery. How about that? Is that an important commandment for us today? The importance of marital faithfulness. The Bible says in Genesis 2, verse 24, that a man is to leave his father and mother and be united to his wife. Not his boyfriend, not his girlfriend, but to be united to his wife. God wants husbands and wives to be faithful to each other, to practice fidelity, and not to go out or even think about being with another woman or another man. And this is the seventh commandment. This is what God wrote with His own finger. He wants us to be faithful to our spouses, and He wants us to wait until we get married before we have physical relations. That's God's plan, it's His word, and it's the seventh commandment that He wrote with His own finger on stone. Okay, commandment number 8 is found in verse 15. God said, Thou shalt not steal. Now, I don't know about you, but I've had things stolen from me. Somebody once stole my car right in front of my house, and it was a big disaster in my life, and I just wish everybody would keep the commandment of God that says, You shall not steal. Verse 16 is the ninth commandment. God said, Thou shalt not bear false witness against your neighbor. Now, this has to do with lying, gossiping, slandering, and saying things about other people that are not true. And those of you that are listening to this program, if you don't agree with everything I say, be careful that you don't bear false witness against me. And I'll be careful that I don't bear false witness against you. In other words, God wants us to tell the truth based upon the facts, based upon His word. Okay, the last commandment is found in verse 17, You shall not covet. Now, in this commandment, God deals with the heart of human selfishness. It deals with what goes on the inside, even our desires for things that do not belong to us. We shouldn't covet. We should be content with what we have and trust God and thank God for the things that we do have in this life without wanting what everybody else has. So that is a summary of the Big Ten, the Ten Commandments. And I really hope that you have been listening to this program. It just reminds me of a friend that came over to our home the other day, and he decided to sleep in very late. And I knocked on the door because the day was wearing on. And I finally opened the door, and he was still sound asleep with his head under the pillow, and he didn't even hear my knock. And as I think about you and this program and what you have just heard, I hope and pray by God's grace that all of our heads are not under the pillow and that we are listening to the voice of Jesus as he talks to us in the Ten Commandments. And just to quickly summarize, number one is God is to be first. Number two, no idols. Number three, don't take God's name in vain. Number four, remember the Sabbath. Don't forget it. Keep it holy. Number five, honor your father and mother. Number six, don't murder. Number seven, don't commit adultery. In other words, be faithful to your spouse. Be sexually pure. Number eight, don't steal. Number nine, don't bear false witness. And number 10, don't covet things that do not belong to you. So that's it. You have just heard the Ten Commandments recited by Steve Wahlberg, quoted from the Bible, in this special program of End Time Insights. Once again, Bible prophecy predicts in Revelation 14, verses 12 and 14, that God will have a people who keep his commandments and who have the faith of Jesus right before the end of this world. And may Jesus help you and me to be one of those people.
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6: For years, scientists have thought that lobsters were loners, hermits. Intensive study of the lifestyle of lobsters now show that lobsters have their own very complex, bustling society. The average lobster spends many of its evening hours checking out newcomers and spying on its neighbours. A lobster will walk to neighbouring lobster shelters in rocks and other protective structures and stick in its head in each one to see if anyone is at home. If the neighbour is not at home, the spying lobster will inspect his neighbour's home just to check it out. If someone is at home, the two lobsters will face each other, and if the visitor is larger than the one already in the shelter, the larger lobster evicts everyone in the shelter, and as soon as everyone is out, the larger lobster then allows everyone to return back to their home. Lobsters, it seems, are not hermits. They often move to a new neighbourhood or to new shelters within their own neighbourhoods. And when a neighbour enters a neighbourhood, he is checked out by all the residents, exactly like some of our older people today. The lobster's two-week-long courtship and mating ritual is especially touching in its apparent affection. There seems to be no limit whatsoever to the Creator's ability to make unique creatures and to provide them with their own, often very complex, way of life. Such imagination is not produced by accident.
5: 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And be sure to join us next time for another Creation Moment, proclaiming evidence of God's truth.
7: this is Max McLean. Listen to the Bible from Revelation 21 as God's judgment of the world is now complete and his sovereignty is no longer challenged. He said to me, "It is done. I am the Alpha and the Omega, the beginning and the end. To him who is thirsty, I will give to drink without cost from the spring of the water of life. He who overcomes will inherit all this, and I will be his God, and he will be my son. But the cowardly, the unbelieving, the vile, the murderers, the sexually immoral, those who practice magic arts, the idolaters, and all liars, their place will be in the fiery lake of burning sulfur. This is the second death." One of the seven angels with the seven bowls full of the seven last plagues came and said to me, "Come, I will show you the bride, the wife of the Lamb." And he carried me away in the spirit to a mountain great and high, and showed me the holy city, Jerusalem, coming down out of heaven from God. It shone with the glory of God, and its brilliance was like that of a very precious jewel, like jasper, clear as crystal. It had a great high wall with 12 gates, and with 12 angels at the gates. On the gates were written the names of the 12 tribes of Israel. There were 3 gates on the east, 3 on the north, 3 on the south, and 3 on the west. The wall of the city had 12 foundations, and on them were the names of the 12 apostles of the Lamb. The angel who talked with me had a measuring rod of gold to measure the city, its gates, and its walls. The city was laid out like a square as long as it was wide. He measured the city with the rod and found it to be 12,000 stadia in length, and as wide and high as it is long. He measured its wall, and it was 144 cubits thick by man's measurement, which the angel was using. The wall was made of jasper, and the city of pure gold, as pure as glass. The foundations of the city walls were decorated with every kind of precious stone. The first foundation was jasper, the second sapphire, the third chalcedony, the fourth emerald, the fifth sardonyx, the sixth carnelian, the seventh chrysolite, the eighth beryl, the ninth topaz, the tenth chrysoprase, the 11th jacinth, and the 12th amethyst. The 12 gates were 12 pearls, each gate made of a single pearl. The great street of the city was of pure gold, like transparent glass. From Revelation 21, listen to the Bible. It's great for the soul.
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8: We're going to read a little bit more than usual today because the subject is important, and I want you to read it in context. It's Daniel 3, verses 3, 4, 5, and 6. So here we go. Starting in verse 3. "So the satraps, the administrators, the governors, the counselors, the treasurers, the judges, the magistrates, and all the officials of the provinces gathered together for the dedication of the image that King Nebuchadnezzar had set up. And they stood before the image that Nebuchadnezzar had set up. Then a herald cried aloud, 'To you it is commanded, O peoples, nations, and languages, that at the time you hear the sound of the horn, flute, harp, lyre, and psaltery, in symphony with all kinds of music, you shall fall down and worship the gold image that King Nebuchadnezzar has set up, and whoever does not fall down and worship shall be cast immediately into the midst of a burning fiery furnace.'" For students of Bible prophecy, the parallels between this story and Revelation chapter 13 are unmistakable. In Revelation 13, the second beast sets up an image to the first beast and forces the world to worship it or die. In the story of Nebuchadnezzar's golden image, you have the same situation. He builds a massive statue, a monument to his greatness. He forces the nations of the world to worship it, and then threatens the death penalty for anybody who refuses. So, what we have in Daniel chapter 3 in story form is a foreshadowing of last day events. And since we are living a lot closer to those events than people back in Nebuchadnezzar's day, we should probably pay very close attention to the details. When John wrote the book of Revelation, 2/3 of the imagery and language he used comes straight from the other books of the Bible. And the number one place he borrowed his language, it's from the book of Daniel. I guess you could say that Daniel and Revelation are companion books, and if you study them together, you start finding the all-important keys that unlock both books. Once you understand this one principle, the prophecies of the Bible are no longer some sort of guessing game, where you take passages of the Bible, lift them out of context, and try to make them fit the nightly news. It's important to read in context, to understand what John and Daniel originally meant when they put their inspired thoughts on paper. Now, take a look at today's passage and ask yourself what it means for you. This scenario, where someone in power forces bad religion on the people around him, well, that's been played out again and again and again throughout history. But in the final gasp, the closing moments, it's going to come to a worldwide climax. And the time to know where you stand, the time to know what your character is made of, the time to know who you trust is right now. You know, I've read that ancient knights would take their swords just before an important battle and bend them over their knee to see what they were made of. Because it's better to find the flaws in your sword before you need to use it. And the same thing holds true for Christian character. Every day you're faced with important decisions, and bit by bit, decision by decision, you're tempering your character in the small furnaces of everyday life. Today you're going to be faced with moral decisions, which may well be God's way of bending you and testing you before a major crisis hits. And that's why knowing Jesus, and knowing what you stand for today, and living it in a little way, is going to prove to be a better way to live.

0: You've got questions? God has answers, and they're all found in the Bible. Welcome to God's Treasure Chest. I'm Charles Mills. Let's see what's hiding in God's Word today.
1: Where in the Bible does it say you shouldn't wear jewelry or adorn yourself?
0: You're probably thinking of 1 Timothy 2:9, where Paul says in the New International Version, "I also want women to dress modestly, with decency and propriety, not with braided hair or gold or pearls or expensive clothes, but with good deeds appropriate for women who profess to worship God." Like with other texts in God's Treasure Chest, there's a deeper meaning hiding behind the words. When I was a kid, a rock group from England took America by storm. They were called the Beatles, and I, like millions of young people, thought they were awesome. Stores soon started to carry tons of Beatles merchandise, Beatles wigs, Beatles coats, and most attractive to me, Beatles shoes. You see, I wanted to adorn myself with something that had no real value. Beatles shoes weren't good for climbing mountains or playing football or even walking to school. They were only good for looking like a Beatle. Any article of clothing, any piece of jewelry that we as Christians wear should be more than a way of drawing attention to ourselves. Proverbs 21:29 NIV says, "A wicked man puts up a bold front, but an upright man gives thought to his ways." If you'd like to learn more about God and His amazing treasure chest, write for your free kids-only Bible course. The address is Treasure Chest, P.O. Box 53055, Los Angeles, California, 90053. Discover the many answers waiting for you in God's treasure chest.
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0: publican, standing afar off, would not lift up so much as his eyes unto heaven, but smote upon his breast, saying, God, be merciful to me, a sinner. I tell you, this man went down to his house justified rather than the other. For every one that exalteth himself shall be abased, and he that humbleth himself shall be exalted.
1: Psalm 100, a psalm of praise.
2: Make a joyful noise unto the Lord, all ye lands. Serve the Lord with gladness. Come before his presence with singing. Know ye that the Lord, he is God. It is he that hath made us, and not we ourselves. We are his people, and the sheep of his pasture. Enter into his gates with thanksgiving, and into his courts with praise. Be thankful unto him, and bless his name. For the Lord is good, his mercy is everlasting, and his truth endureth to all generations.
3: Blessed are they which do hunger and thirst after righteousness, for they shall be filled.
4: Hi, I'm Johnny Erickson Tada. Many years ago, I met a young Dutch man named Johan. He was a missionary to the Bedouins and nomads near Israel's Sinai Desert, a forgotten people in one of the most forgotten corners of the world. Johan learned many life lessons from the people of the desert, including that it's considered worse than murder to know of a source of water and yet neglect to tell your fellow travelers. 6 hours without water in the desert during the summer, and you're dead. And as Christians, we know what the water source is, right? Jesus says in John chapter 4, verse 14, whoever drinks the water I give him will never thirst. Friend, if your neighbors, co-workers, and relatives don't know Christ, they are going to die of spiritual thirst. So please, today, somehow, someway, lead them to the living water. This is the season to speak up, because it would be an absolute crime not to.
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6: Now a look at your morning weather on Lafayette Christian Talk Radio. Thunderstorms today with a high near 68 and lows around 67. Thunderstorms tomorrow with a high of 84 and lows around 70. For your Tuesday, partly sunny with Withu. Thunderstorms with a high near 80 and lows around 64. And for Wednesday, partly sunny with a high near 83 and lows around 63. That's your morning weather on Lafayette Christian Talk Radio.
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8: Today I have a guest who will share her story and testimony of how she found her identity and purpose and how you can find yours too. This is one you're not going to want to miss, so don't go anywhere.
9: Welcome to the Fatherhood Challenge, a movement to awaken and inspire fathers everywhere to take great pride in their role and to challenge society to understand how important fathers are to the stability and culture of their family's environment. Now here's your host, Jonathan Guerrero.
8: Greetings everyone. Thank you so much for joining me. Rebecca Wynn is here with me to share her story of how she grew up disconnected from her identity and life purpose and how she found it. This is going to be a powerful story, so buckle up. Rebecca, thank you so much for joining me on the Fatherhood Challenge.
10: Thank you so much for having me.
8: Rebecca, let's start from the very beginning. What is your story of how you found your identity and purpose?
10: Well, my story actually begins back before World War II in the early 1930s, even before then. On my father's side of the family, we're Ashkenazi Jews. And so sometime in the early, like, first 1,000 years BC, my family was taken from Israel and brought up to Germania.

0: into the modern day Rhine River, that area, to be used as slaves. And over hundreds of years, they had built a community. And my family, they were the rabbi and the religious leaders in the community. In that time, my family were, they were serving the Lord. And there are records like obituaries that were written for my great-great-grandmother. She passed away in 1933. And there are obituaries that were written by the German population of the city where they lived. And those obituaries paint her in a very loving way. She was a powerful woman of prayer who was known for being loving and kind and nurturing to absolutely anybody who came to her, which is, she had no problem reaching out to them regardless of their faith. And so this was an obituary that was written by the German population, not by the Jewish population in that city. The next account of my family is from the Crystal Knight. And it's an account of the my relatives being dragged out into the streets and beaten as their house was burnt down, the synagogue was burnt down, the cemetery was destroyed. That was obviously Kristallnacht. So a few years after that, by 1942, all of the people in my family, my father's bloodline, who were 50 years old and younger, they had fled Europe. They left everyone who was 50 years old and older in Germany. And the result was that all of the elderly people in my family were killed in camps. And since that time in my father's bloodline, absolutely nobody has been a believer in Christ or practicing Judaism. Nobody has been financially successful or physically healthy. And I believe very strongly that their choice to abandon the elderly at that time brought some kind of a curse on our family that we no longer protect, took some kind of protection away from us on a generational curse level. And that filtered down to me many years later. So my parents divorced as an infant. I was 5 months old when they had finalized their divorce. The reason that they divorced is because there were a lot of reasons, but domestic violence was the main one. So I spent my first year of life growing up in a shelter for battered women with my mother and siblings. So from that, from a very early age, my mother was very, very religious. She was a believer. She clung to the Lord through all of these situations, but my father was a hardened atheist. And so I grew up seeing these polar opposite identities, these polar opposite worldviews. You know, my mother was a Republican. My father was a liberal. Just like they had nothing in common. So I grew up, I learned very quickly that I had to be a different person when I was with my mother versus when I was with my father. So with my father, I grew up hearing Bible stories, listening to Adventures in Odyssey, praying before we go to bed, you know, before we eat, all these kinds of things. With my father, if he saw us praying, he would beat us. If we had anything Christian, a Bible or anything that we brought to his house, he would destroy it. And at his house, we were surrounded with New Age things, with witchcraft, with a lot of things that were even a lot of D&D and things that were basically softcore pornography. When you get into those like artwork and everything that side of the world, a lot of anime and things like this. And then as we got older, that progressed into things like were more explicit, things like Austin Powers, and those movies. He thought they were the best movies ever. And I remember watching them when I was knee high to a grasshopper. For me, this divide created a feeling of constant grief and anger. And from a very early age, I started to have some very strange things happening. From a very early age, even though I was not sexually assaulted or anything as a very young child, but from a very early age, I had a very keen awareness of all things sexual and how all of it was interconnected and worked and everything. And I believe that I was given that awareness by spiritual forces, because from a very early age, I was tormented by spiritual forces almost every time I went to sleep. I would have incredibly vivid and violent and disturbing dreams almost every single night. So that by the age of 4, I basically knew everything that I know as an adult. Like, I've gained no new knowledge since that time, even though I'm now married with children. So the reason I bring that up is to set the stage to say that I was just there was something wrong from a very, very young age. But no one in my family clued in on that. My father definitely, he thought there was nothing strange about this, at all. And my mother, she had her own emotional things happening, and she really wasn't able to recognize these kinds of problems. Even though she was praying, she wasn't able to focus on them. So by the time that I was 5 years old, I had developed constant migraines. I would have migraines every single day, and I would just hide whenever I had them. I never told anybody that I was in pain. I never asked for medicine or anything. I would just hide under tables or any dark places and try to listen to quiet things. And it wasn't until we visited a distant relative that noticed my behavior. She was a psychologist, and she noticed my behavior, and she thought, that's a little weird. And so she was the first person to ask me, why do you hide in dark places all the time? And so, I told her that, and that's how my parents found out that I was even having these problems. And the reason I bring that up is to show that for some reason, by that age, I had decided that I could not be a burden to my parents. Even though I was in debilitating pain, I would still not go and tell them that there was anything wrong, because I didn't want to be an emotional burden. I didn't want to be a burden to them at all. Fast forward a few months after that time, my maternal grandmother was a missionary in Guatemala. And at some point in time, we went down to visit her, and we went to a Mayan temple. And something happened at that temple. There was some kind of a spiritual entity that I would say latched onto me, because from that point on, I had much more severe nightmares. At that point, I became afraid of the dark. I began to see things more than just like when you're asleep. I began to see things like shapes and apparitions and shadows and tall men and things. And, even when I was awake, if the lights were even dim, I would begin to see these strange shapes. And then even during the daytime, and, something within me said, this is not normal, but you can't tell anybody. So I never did. I think on some subconscious level, I knew that something was wrong. And so I remember very distinctly, my mother remarried when I was 7 years old. And that was sort of the end of my like parent trap dreams. If you remember the movie Parent Trap, where these two children trick their parents into getting remarried, my older sister and I had always entertained those illusions with our parents. And so when they had both remarried by that point, that was the end of that dream. And that really pushed me into a place of anger and depression, because I realized I would never have a complete family. At the same time, around that age, the series or the movie, the Left Behind series came out, and my mother, wanting to be a strong believer and teach us in truth, she showed it to me. And I, of course, had a lot of questions about this movie. And one of the things that I knew was that my father was not a believer, and that my mother was, and that in this movie, the believers got to go to heaven and the non-believers had to suffer and go to hell. And so I remember very distinctly asking my mother, does that mean that my father, my dad, would go to hell? And she said, yes. And my immediate reaction to that was to completely reject God and faith and anything to do with him, because I did not want anything to do with this God who would divide my family and send my father to hell. I didn't want anything to do with that. And so I sort of started going into a downward spiral. About that time, I started developing anorexia. So I would starve myself. I would weigh myself or measure myself with my mom's measuring tapes. And if I was too big, then I would stop eating for a few days until I got to the size that I wanted to be. Shortly after that, I started to have out-of-body experiences where I would literally be laying down or relaxing or something, and I would leave my body, and I would see my body on the bed or wherever I was, but I would not be there. I would be out flying around, and I could look around my house and see what other people were doing and things like that. And so I started to have these experiences. I never sought after it. I never thought about what it was. I just thought it was sort of a cool thing I could do. After those started, my dreams started to become significantly worse. And they started to become more physical, where I could actually physically interact with these entities, or they could physically interact with the world around me. They could do things like move things around my room, like move things off my bed. And so I became very paranoid about how to protect myself from them. And keep in mind, I'd never told my parents. They just thought I was a really weird little kid who was maybe OCD or something, because I would arrange the room in very specific ways so that I could keep myself safe. So I would put my bed in a corner of the room, and I would line both sides where my bed met the wall with blankets or pillows or things to create a barrier that completely blocked that like gap between the bed and the wall. And then my blankets had to be all tucked in, and then the lights had to be just exactly the right way, only specific lights, and only the doors had to be in exactly the right position. Some doors could be open, but some doors must be closed, but some doors had to be like partway open. So I had these really specific requirements based on where I had seen entities or what they had touched or moved, or how close they had gotten to me. And so I trained myself not to move in my sleep, to always lay on my side with my back against the wall so that I could always see everything that was in front of me, or that I could see the entire room at the drop of a hat. So that started when I was about 9 years old. If I go back to this question of the sexual things that were happening at that time, although it's an uncomfortable subject, I think it's something people need to realize, is that I, from a young age, was being abused by a female relative. And growing up, when I would have sleepovers or something with my friends, every single one of them would become sexual, until I had my first friend at about 12 years old. And she was the first friend that I ever had where nothing sexual ever happened between us. And so at this age of like 9, this was just the world that I lived in, where I thought everybody lived with these constant terrors. And I thought having sexual relationships with literally anybody who was close enough in proximity without adult supervision was totally normal. And on some level, I knew that there was something wrong with that, because I never wanted to tell adults about it. And I knew that it was something I shouldn't tell, but it's not like anybody told me, you can't talk about this. It was just something that I knew instinctively I couldn't tell anybody. And I want to point out that I was homeschooled. So I was under adult supervision almost all the time. And I was still having these things happen, and nobody knew. They just thought that I was there was something mentally wrong. Nobody bothered to ask about it or check about it. Sometime after about 10, 11 years old or something, my friends and I wanted to play the game Bloody Mary. And I would urge any parents not to let their children play around with things that are summoning spirits in any context. After playing the game of Bloody Mary, although nothing necessarily happened during the experience, after that time, I began to notice that faces did start to change. When I would look in the mirror or at pictures, the faces would just change. And so I stopped looking at mirrors even to look at my own face. Especially, the change would always start in the eyes. So they would start to become more and more black. And it would be like these large black, I guess almost like a portal or something, a vortex was opening. And it would grow from the eyes, it would grow across the face, and the mouth would become, like the lips would become thin and dead and start pulling back and start opening up. And I knew on some level that if I ever let the whole face change, whatever it was would either come in or I would, or would pull me in or something like that. But this started to happen every single time I would look in a mirror. So I stopped looking in mirrors at all. If I had to look in a mirror or if I had to look at someone, I learned to never look above their nose. So I would look from nose and mouth down, and that would be the closest I could get to eye contact. So obviously I was deeply troubled, and then I finally hit my preteens and all those crazy hormones and everything kicked in. And one thing that I'm sure now, if I had been taken to specialists or something, I would have been diagnosed as being on the spectrum at some point, because by the time I was in my teens, I've never been a very emotional girl. I've never been interested necessarily in the same thing other women were. I was always a tomboy. I was always interested in self-discipline and self-control, to the point where as a child, if I felt like I was going to lose my temper, I would grab my ears and I would pinch my ears with my fingernails until the pain, and then I would focus on the pain until it overrode the emotion so that I could control myself in the situation. So I started doing that as a child. And as I grew up, I just became more and more obsessed with this idea of self-control. And because I became more obsessed with that, I had less understanding towards people who did not have emotional self-control, namely the other teenage girls in my family, and even my mother. By this point, I had really seen a difference in the way that men and women were treated, and I saw men as being very strong, and nobody would treat men the way I was treated. Because if I could back up a little bit, that feeling of grief only grew with time, and it became so intense. I defined myself as trash and disposable and meaningless and worthless and unloved. And despite my mother's best efforts, that only grew with time. And so, as I grew older and older, I began to define myself more and more as this trash. But I decided at some point that I did not want to bring more pain into the world than was already here. And so I couldn't stand the idea of making other things feel like trash. And so I wanted to have a feeling of control over myself and over my surroundings and a strength, like you couldn't hurt me. So that all the things that people said and did that were hurting me would bounce off. And I viewed masculinity as armor. And so I decided as a preteen that I wanted to become a man. And I even started saving up money for a sex change, which is shocking to me because at that age, when I was that age, nobody talked about transgender. I'd never heard of it. You know, it wasn't a topic. No one talked about these kinds of things at all. But somehow I got it in my mind that it must be possible and I wanted to achieve it. So I started saving my birthday money to become a man so that I could protect myself and have that self-control and have that armor and have some kind of self-value. But all of this these insecurities and these fears and this constant feeling of grief, it just grew. And combine that with pubescent hormones and everything, I slipped into a very deep depression. And after about a year or so of that, I decided that I couldn't handle it anymore. And so one day, I decided to make a deal with the devil. And I literally prayed something along the lines of, you know, I'll give you my soul if you make me stop hurting. And it was like just instantaneous. I had no feelings, just completely emotionally numb. I wasn't happy. I wasn't sad. I could feel anger, but that was about it. And I went on like that for about a year or so. But I knew, because when you're completely emotionally numb and then your relatives or something, they do something that should be funny or should make you happy, you still have to put on a face. You still feel like you're obligated to put on a face and show them. You don't want to walk around like a robot all day, right? So I tried very hard to put on this act. Like I could feel something, but I couldn't anymore. And so I tried to, at some point I sort of realized I wanted to be able to connect and I couldn't. And so I tried to fill that void in other ways. And so I dove headfirst into pornography. And this was the beginning times of YouTube and everything. But I found, well, I would just go to the public library, because remember, I was homeschooled. I didn't have my own cell phone or access to internet. But I would just go to the public library and find things on the shelves there. Or, you know, just go to YouTube or like fan fiction websites or whatever. And I would find however much I wanted to my heart's content. And even though our computer is in a public part of the house, it nothing deterred me. It wasn't important. I could find ways to get around it, to be creative. So I started to dive into that because I wanted to have some sort of sensations or emotions or something. And at this time, these entities that were attacking me, they became more violent and much more involved in sort of my fantasies and things, so that everything just became more and more and more twisted. I don't want to go into too much detail about that, but there came a point where I knew that if I didn't get some kind of control over the things that I was imagining or the things that they were teaching me, somebody was going to end up seriously hurt. And I began to become exhausted because I was trying to, on some level, I think my mother's prayers were trying to lead me to the light. Because on some level, even though at this point I was a practicing Satanist, I completely rejected everything to do with my mother's faith. I was the kind of kid that if my mom took me to a church, I would carve pentagrams into the Bibles and write expletives. And, you know, I was the kind of kid that the other good little Christian kids would all run away from. And their parents would, in their little homeschool community, the other parents would see me and see my mom and say, well, whose kid is that? Like, what's wrong with them? How are they abusing her? You know, this kind of thing. But my mother was leading us every morning in worship and prayer. She was every single day praying for us. And it was just, I think that's what kept me from completely falling off the edge. So at about 13 years old, my mother's prayers really bore fruit, I think. There was a concert in town, a large Christian concert that I was boycotting, and I was shaming anybody who went. And one of my best friends was forced to go by her mother, and she came back saying, oh man, it was amazing. There was this amazing band that's playing on the radio, and I liked their music because they were playing on secular radios, and they were like this heavy metal band, and I loved it. And she was like, yeah, I got one of their CDs here, you can borrow it. And so here I am, I'm sitting down doing my homework, and I am in a cold basement. It's the middle of winter. It's snowing outside. Like, this is a cold room and it's concrete floors, you know, like it's a cold little space. And I'm sitting there doing my homework. I'm listening to this music and I suddenly had this realization that they were talking about God. And I thought, no, they're not. People like me cannot talk about God. Like, and so I picked up the CD cover and I looked at them and they were dressed in black and I was dressed in black. And, you know, they had their scars. Their scars were obvious. And I was like, well, so are mine. And then I thought, what are they doing talking about God? Like, God doesn't want broken people like me.
1: This concludes part one of my conversation with Rebecca Wentz as she tells her testimony. We're going to continue this testimony into part two in the next episode.
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4: The story is told of a door-to-door salesman who was very successful in his business. Year after year, he would sell more than any other salesman, but he refused to reveal the secret of his success. Finally, at his retirement banquet, he unveiled his strategy, which centered around one powerful sales technique, one persuasive line that he used with customers. When they were the most resistant, when they wouldn't buy anything else, he would lean toward them and say, "Now let me show you something that several of your neighbors said you could not afford." The clever salesman had discovered that pride will make people do what they wouldn't do otherwise. Welcome to Scripture Pursuit. I'm Glenn Russell, your host. Today's program is entitled Garments of Splendor, and it's about God's fascinating message to the prophet Isaiah. So glad you could join us for our discussion of Scripture. Now let's meet our guest. I'm delighted to welcome Chanel Jacques, who's come to us. Chanel, welcome.
5: Thank you.
4: You're a student at Andrews University, is that correct?
5: That's right.
4: And you're a junior, is that right? What are you studying, Chanel?
5: I'm studying theology.
4: Theology.
5: Yes.
4: What would make you want to spend your life learning things like Hebrew and Greek and systematic theology and prophets? And why does that stir your heart?
5: I think I have a desire to learn so much about God that the common human being reading the Bible will not find when they get to understand what it actually speaks about God in Hebrew and in Greek.
4: So there's lots there you want to dig deep.
5: Yes.
4: Yeah. It's impacted your life, the study of Scripture?
5: Oh, yes. Oh, yes. It has allowed me to grow so much more closer to God.
6: Amen.
5: And to realize that how much He loves me.
4: Amen. That's right. Well, Chanel, we're so glad to have you here.
5: Thanks.
4: Welcome to Scripture Pursuit. And there's a young man you might recognize over here.
5: Yes.
4: Chanel, in fact, the two of you have a class together that took place during spring semester at Andrews University. We're glad to welcome Dr. Lael Caesar. Dear friend, colleague, much respected professor at Andrews University until just recently. And you've just begun a new work, Dr. Caesar. Tell us a little bit about a new ministry. You've been ministering in the classroom for years. You've been a pastor, evangelist, and now you're moving to another phase of your ministry for God. Tell us about that.
6: The Adventist Review is one of the world's longest continuously running religious periodicals. And our headquarters is in Silver Spring, Maryland. There are actually two magazines that we are working with, Adventist Review, which sends out scores of thousands of issues every month, and the Adventist World, which sends out every week,
4: every week.
6: Adventist World is a monthly that sends out 1,500,000. So this is a chance to share with and be a part of the world of Adventism, and those who also beyond the world of Adventism are touched and embraced by the world of Adventism.
4: you have spent time in Scripture. You've been a professor of Hebrew. Can you tell me one reason why, after all these years, you still find yourself drawn into the Word of God?
6: And the privilege of hearing is accompanied by the responsibility of listening and paying attention. So that is what takes us back to the Word, the desire, the impulse of the Spirit to have us hear. So He calls and enables us to respond. And I'm thrilled that I can continue to hear and continue to share.
4: Amen. Well, I would just want to say on behalf of so many students and faculty at Andrews University, we miss your leaving. And you're dearly beloved. You're always welcome anytime you're back in Berrien Springs. Come by, teach some classes, say hello. We always want to see you. God bless you with your ministry at Adventist Review. As we continue on, we want to make sure that God is the one who's really the important one here.
6: Amen.
4: And we're in His presence. Chanel, would you lead us in prayer as we study God's Word that He'll guide us?
5: Yes. Lord, we pray for the guidance of the Holy Spirit, Father. And I pray, O Lord, that You will allow us to hear this evening what You want to tell us. Father, bless us, guide us, and direct us. In Jesus' name I pray.
6: Amen. Amen.
4: We began the program talking about pride. Mm-hmm. Was that at all an issue at the time of Scripture that we're talking about? We're looking at the prophet Isaiah and his ministry during Uzziah and Jotham and Ahaz and Hezekiah for about 4 decades.
6: Yes,
4: huh? Or a significant, or maybe more,
6: yes,
4: a significant ministry, a life of ministry. What was he dealing with? What were the people like? Was he facing a receptive audience all the time?
6: I remember saying to my last prophet's class, you guys love the Lord so much, you're always glad to be on His side and against all the bad people. And that is because sometimes when we study the prophetic oracles, the people really do sound bad. In Isaiah's case, he was working with folks who were... in chapter 28, he describes Ephraim as intoxicated, and they're drunk and they're vomiting. I'm not sure that we need to limit that to actual physical intoxication, but the spiritual intoxication with that which makes the gospel trivial and simplistic and infantile because they are into high class stuff, champagne, I suppose. And Hosea, who is from the same century as Isaiah, we know the problem that is described in Hosea's book. The people are, God says they're destroyed for lack of knowledge, but the book really is about immoral knowledge. So the issues of injustice, Isaiah chapter 10.
4: Okay, so let's make sure we note some of these things. You've talked about a worldliness, you've talked about pride, you've talked about rebellion, injustice. What else do we see going on in the society? This is among God's people.
6: Yes. Yeah. This is
4: not those pagans out there. This is among God's people.
6: Well, chapter 1, which is introductory, that is to say Isaiah 1, actually equates God's people with Sodom and Gomorrah.
4: Let's read some of that chapter.
6: Which is as awkward as it can get.
4: Because God is really beginning a lawsuit against his people here, isn't he? And he's laying the charges out. These are the charges. Take us to Isaiah chapter 1.
6: Yeah,
4: Where are you starting, Leon?
6: Verse 12.
4: All right.
6: Verse 12, and I guess I'll go through the verse 20, where God sums up and lays the options before his people. When you come to appear before me, and I did mention that he creates them to Sodom and Gomorrah. That's in verse 10. And now he goes on from verse 12. You come to appear before me, who requires of you this trampling of my courts. It's like a violating invasion when they come to the temple now. Yeah, and verse 13 says, I cannot endure iniquity and the solemn assembly. There's a tension between the two, but they're both being practiced. We're very committed to church and at the same time committed to the practice of iniquity. Verse 14, I hate your new moon festivals and your appointed feasts. They have become a burden to me. I am weary of bearing them. So when you spread out your hands in prayer, I will hide my eyes from you. Yes, even though you multiply prayers, I will not listen. Why? Your hands are covered with blood.
4: Now, is this just an unresponsive God who doesn't have much of a passionate heart, a caring heart?
6: This is the continuing grief of a God who longs to have his people see things the right way and come to his side. So verses 16 to 20 lay out for us his urgent appeal. Wash yourselves, make yourselves clean, remove the evil of your deeds from my sight, cease to do evil. Learn to do good. Seek justice. There you go. Reprove the ruthless. Defend the orphan. Plead for the widow. Come now. Let us reason together, says the Lord. Though your sins are as scarlet, they will be as white as snow. Though they are red like crimson, they will be like wool. If you consent and obey, you will eat the best of the land. But if you refuse and rebel, you will be devoured by the sword. Truly, the mouth of the Lord has spoken.
4: Chanel, when you hear those words from God, what kind of a God do you hear speaking here? What kind of character do you see? What does he really desire of his people?
5: Well, listening to the words, he says, come now, let's reason together. You realize that God has a longing to communicate with us, to speak to us, to lead us, and that we may be guided and directed by him and be obedient to him. A God who wants to save us. And this is what I'm getting through Isaiah.
4: Okay. It's not a God who's going to pass over lightly the iniquities of his people, because
5: they're
4: hurting others.
5: Exactly.
4: The injustice he will not wink at.
5: Exactly.
4: But you said a yearning God, a God who's longing for a relationship and communication.
5: Yeah. Despite of all what they're doing. He says, come now, let us reason together. I'm willing and ready to forgive you.
6: Amen.
4: What else should we know about this offer of forgiveness in the midst of a lawsuit? I mean, and this is rather shocking. I can't imagine a couple today going before a judge saying, I want a divorce. And in the middle of it, one of them says, but you know what? I'm willing to forgive you right now. Yes. Usually the lines are drawn and they're not crossed.
5: Yeah.
4: But God...
6: Yeah, it reminds
4: Second
6: me of
4: chance,
6: another of Isaiah's colleagues, Micah, exclaiming, who is a God like you? Pardoning iniquity, passing by the transgression of the remnant of his heritage. He doesn't retain his anger forever because he delights in mercy. Our understanding of God, and of course Isaiah has been called the gospel prophet or the prince of the prophets. Our understanding of God through our study of Isaiah includes those PowerPoints like line up all the gods and let's have, okay, you tell me what's going to happen the day after tomorrow. And chapters 40 to 48, and the rest of them are mute, of course. They don't know. Actually, they aren't really anything. But he can tell. But his PowerPoints about knowing the day after tomorrow and sustaining all things by the word of his power really come home to our hearts when we realize that he is the God who accepts the responsibility for our blunders and our mess-ups. And in the messages about the servant, he makes it clear that he takes the responsibility for all the wrong we have done. And we think God is punishing him, but it is God who is setting us free. God lays on him the iniquity of us all.
5: Yes.
6: That is the heart of it all. And that is the heart of the God of Isaiah, the servant who suffers, that we, by his stripes, may be healed.
4: Let's get a feel for some of that iniquity. For example, in chapter 5, there's these woes that come through, and they're quite strong. You know, woe to you who rise early in the morning, that you may run after strong drink, verse 11. And woe to you who draw iniquity with cords of falsehood. Woe to you who call evil good and good evil. We won't bother taking the time to apply that to our society today. People who say that evil things are good and good things are evil and so forth.
6: 21.
4: Yeah, we can keep going. 21, those who are wise in their own eyes and shrewd in their own sight, and those who are heroes at drinking wine, you know, that's some fame to have. Guilty of taking bribes and so forth. And in the midst of all this, we come to a stunning call. If you would take us now, Chanel, to Isaiah chapter 6 and read for us the first few verses, 1, 2, 3, and 4 of that chapter. Let's try to see what happens when God steps in to call a prophet in that messy situation.
5: Okay. Isaiah chapter 6 verse 1 begins, "In the year of King Uzziah's death, I saw the Lord sitting on a throne, lofty and exalted, with the trains of his robe filling the temple. Seraphim stood above him, each having six wings. With two he covered his face, and with two he covered his feet, and with two he flew. And one called out to another and said, 'Holy, holy, holy, he is the Lord of hosts. The whole earth is full of his glory.' And the fountains of the threshing trembled at the voice of him who called out. And while the temple was filling with smoke, then I said, 'Woe is me, for I am ruined, because I am a man of unclean lips, and I live among a people of unclean lips. For my eyes have seen the King, the Lord of hosts.'"
4: Let's go back to the first verse. "In the year that King Uzziah died. Around 740, 739 B.C. Why is that significant? I mean, is he just giving us some chronology here? He's just giving us the date when this happened?
6: Yeah, it's significant because, I mean, from the historical point of view, it's an actual datum. You know, this is not mythological. This is not fantastic.
4: It's a real event.
6: This is real. Okay. It's significant for Isaiah because it is clear that Isaiah was somebody who hobnobbed with royalty. He seems to have been related, and Uzziah may have been a hero of his who had fallen on hard times, because Uzziah's story is one of the great tragedies of the history of the Judean monarchy, because Uzziah started off great and he was doing splendidly until that little word you mentioned at the beginning, pride, filled him, and he became persuaded of his own virtue and value and contributions and wanted to go beyond what God had ordained for him. And he spent the last years of his life apart under the blight of the curse of leprosy, because he had tried to do what God didn't mean for him to do. And when the priests tried to speak to him about it, he didn't have the right reaction until it was too late. And now Isaiah recognizes that it is not greatness and power and great accomplishments that set you up. It is
5: the Lord.
6: The Lord. He sees the difference between himself and the holiness of God.
4: And where is he when this takes place, Chanel? Well, this vision takes place in what setting? It says there that I saw the Lord, and it appears that he's in worship, right?
5: Yes.
4: And you know, there's something here that strikes me, that could it be that sometimes when our world seems to be falling apart, when the king we've looked to, or the systems, or the job, or the career, or the position, or when relationship, when those things fall apart, he does the right thing. He's going to God. He's worshiping. He's praying. He's seeking, and God responds to that in a magnificent way.
5: In a vision.
4: And what a vision it is.
5: Yes.
4: Let's not rush to the past the description. What would you want us to remember, Lael, about this description of the throne room of heaven? We're seeing this is a window into mission control. This is a window into the headquarters of the universe. What should we know from this? Because sometimes we have a fairly small God that we worship.
6: Yes, yes. I think two things that strike me are, one, the awe of the angels, because we think, well, they are angels. The seraphim stand above him, each with six wings, and they're covering their faces.
5: Yes.
6: And calling out to one another, "Awesome, awesome, holy, holy." Holy is, in its most fundamental definition, set apart.
4: Yes.
6: The angels are not separate. They are with him. They surround him. They attend him. But they are somehow aware that he is set apart.
5: Mm-hmm.
6: That they have lost the sense of self.
4: Their importance, yeah.
6: Of their importance. And that's the one thing, the awe of the angels. But that awe of the angels is dependent on the other thing, which is really the first thing. It is the power and glory of the deity.
4: Hmm.
6: You stick our glove out and the ball sticks in it, and we say, awesome.
4: Yeah.
6: We trivialize the word. Yeah, we have not seen God in his glory, high and lifted up.
4: Yes, yes.
6: And flooding the temple with his glory.
5: Mm-hmm.
6: Or else we would know what true awe is.
4: Is it fair to say that when he lost the human king, he sees the divine king, his train is filling the temple? And as you talk about that awesomeness, verse 4, and the foundations shook at the voice, and the house was filled with smoke. This is, you know, some would call it theophany, an encounter with God. It's these burning ones, these seraphim that come, and they're hovering in God's presence. Mm. I mean, it's such a picture of grandeur and holiness, and the whole earth. You know, it's a different perspective. We look around the world, we don't see much of God's glory.
6: No.
4: We're on our human level.
6: We see the splendor of our productions and creative genius.
4: Yes.
5: And
4: yes.
5: I think in a sense, you know, Isaiah held Uzziah up to an esteem. After all, he was a king.
6: Yes, mm-hmm. yes.
5: But then God now reveals to him who the true king is.
4: True king,
5: and
4: yes.
5: he gives him a vision of that.
4: Mm-hmm. Mm-hmm. What's Isaiah's response?
6: I am unworthy. My people are unworthy. None of us is worthy. Why? Because mine eyes
4: have seen the king.
5: But
4: just a minute here, Lael. Isaiah hasn't committed any murders. He's not even like David, who committed adultery. He's not like Aaron, who was a weak-kneed leader. Mm-hmm. Isaiah's been a pretty good guy so far. How can he say he's an unclean fellow and he's got unclean lips and lives among people with unclean lips? Isn't he kind of being hard on himself here?
6: Well, I suppose we can, you know, talk Isaiah down until we understand that this is the reaction of Isaiah, it's the reaction of Daniel, it's the reaction of the angels who live in the presence of God.
4: Yeah.
6: It's the reaction of any creature that sets eyes on the God of creation.
4: Yeah.
6: We no longer dare to see any virtue in ourselves.
5: Yes.
6: Yeah, we have no strength left. That was I like to tell people that, you know, Job is one of my better friends.
4: Yes.
6: Yeah. When Job repents in dust and ashes, we sometimes think it is because Job has been wicked and guilty and now he's acknowledging his guilt. Well, Job is acknowledging that he has been talking about stuff that he was not authorized to speak about. God still says Job is a great guy and he's the only one who has properly represented me. But when Job sees the God who says, you have properly represented me, he realizes that he didn't know anything.
4: This is a confession then of the human
5: condition. Yes.
4: Yeah.
5: Yes, it is.
6: Well, it's the confession, shall we say, of the creaturely reality, because the angelic reality is part of that creaturely reality.
4: Yes.
6: And they all prostrate themselves. Revelation makes it clear.
4: We've got just a few moments, unfortunately. Time is flying here, but let's go. We have a vision and then we have confession. But God doesn't leave it there. What happens next, Chanel? Does God just leave Isaiah saying, I'm a mess, we're a mess, we're creatures, we are in the presence of the Creator? Does God leave him there?
5: No, he doesn't.
4: Go ahead.
5: Lacey, would you like to extend on the garment that God has promised to?
6: Yeah, this is beautiful. In Isaiah 6, when he acknowledges his lack of worth, he is touched with a coal from off the divine altar.
4: Yes.
6: And the Lord says, okay, you're okay now, Isaiah.
4: Hmm.
6: Now this is another picture, and this is perhaps a more elegant and beautiful and glorious picture. Awake, clothe yourself in strength, O Zion. Clothe yourself in beautiful garments, O Jerusalem. Shake yourself from the dust. Rise up, O captive Jerusalem. Loose your chains from around your neck, O captive daughter. This is what the Lord says. You were sold for nothing. You will be redeemed without money. This, of course, is the picture of God bringing his people back. They end up in captivity, the nation of the north. 18 years after Isaiah begins his ministry, they are taken away by the Assyrians. And then later on, about 100 years after Isaiah's death,

0: the south is also taken away, but God's promise is, I will bring you back. I will restore you. I want you to be okay.
1: At the end of this experience of Isaiah in chapter 6, and we're going to have to just wrap it up here, Isaiah has to do something.
0: Yes.
1: He hears the question, you know, who shall I send? Who will go for us? His response is personal. What does that mean to you, Chanel? What does it mean to you as a reader of this passage, learning about this God of glory and a call to service? Does it touch your heart at all?
2: Yes, it does, actually. Reading Isaiah's response says to us all that when God calls, we answer.
0: Amen.
2: We say to him, here I am, Lord, send me.
1: Mm-hmm.
2: I'll go.
1: Very personal.
2: Yes.
1: Very
2: personal.
0: And beautiful hymn.
1: Brother Lael, what should we hold on to about the God of Isaiah?
0: Well, he's called the gospel prophet, and the good news of the gospel is that God, the God of love, loves me. And Isaiah makes it very clear that he has a restoration, not just for me, but for me and everyone else, a new heaven and a new earth. And he wants me to be a part of it. And he has paid the price and made the arrangements to make sure that I can be a part of it. And I want to be a part of it.
1: Anything you'd want to add to tie in with that idea?
2: Just the fact that, you know, God is always there waiting for us to come back to him, waiting to reason with us and to bring us back into relationship.
1: Amen. Amen. Thank you so much. I just have to tell you, this passage here is so rich. And I just, you know, we need to spend more time as individuals in God's Word.
2: Yeah.
1: These are not, if someone said to you, Lael, this is a dusty old book from way back when, why should I bother?
0: Mine doesn't have any dust on it.
1: All right. So there is a power in the Scriptures today, still.
0: Fascinating.
1: Dr. Lael Caesar, God bless you in your ministry at the Adventist Review. Bless your family, and we will miss you much.
0: Oh, well, it's always a pleasure to be in your company. You're a man of God, and thank God.
1: We pray for that ministry there at Adventist Review. Chanel, thank you so much for being with us. God bless you in your studies. You'll miss Dr. Caesar, won't you?
2: I will.
1: Yes, you will.
0: Yes. You dragged that out of her.
1: Oh, it's true. It's true. But, you know, most of all, we want to thank God for his word.
0: Amen.
1: And thank you, too, for being our guest here tonight. When the evangelist Gypsy Smith was in South Africa, a young man came to his meetings, and God laid his hand upon the man and convicted him of his sin. The next morning, the young man got up and went to the beautiful home of a rich old gentleman and said to him, "Sir, do you recognize this watch?" "Oh, yes," answered the old man. These are my initials. This was my watch. It was very expensive. I lost it 8 years ago. How did you get this? How long have you had it?" "Well, I stole it," was the repentant reply of the young man at the door. There was a pause, and then the old man said, "Well, what made you bring it back now?" "Sir, last night, God came into my life, and I was converted. As soon as I woke up this morning, I came over here to bring back this watch to you first thing. I just had to do it right away. Actually, if you'd been up last night, I would have brought it over then." You know, he understood conversion. That's what conversion will do. Conversion changes our hearts. Repentance and transformation begin right away. Next time on Scripture Pursuit, we'll continue this fascinating series. So join us again next time. But until then, today and every day, let's continue to pursue the God of the Scriptures.
3: 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Scriptural Pursuit is produced by Melchizedek Panaya, directed by Patrice Jones, and edited by Chanyel Ebru. 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
4: 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To the chief musician on Neginoth, a psalm or song of Asaph.
5: 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His name is great in Israel. In Salem also is his tabernacle and his dwelling place in Zion.

0: thy sight, once thou art angry. Thou didst cause judgment to be heard from heaven. The earth feared and was still when God arose to judgment, to save all the meek of the earth. Selah. Surely the wrath of man shall praise thee. The remainder of wrath shalt thou restrain. Vow and pay unto the Lord your God. Let all that be round about him bring presents unto him that ought to be feared. He shall cut off the spirit of princes. He is terrible to the kings of the earth.
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2: Many a time have they afflicted me from my youth. May Israel now say, many a time have they afflicted me from my youth, yet they have not prevailed against me. The plowers plowed upon my back, they made long their furrows. The Lord is righteous. He hath cut asunder the cords of the wicked. Let them all be confounded and turn back that hate Zion. Let them be as the grass upon the housetops, which withereth afore it groweth up, wherewith the mower filleth not his hand, nor he that bindeth sheaves his bosom. Neither do they which go by say, the blessing of the Lord be upon you. We bless you in the name of the Lord.
3: And behold, there came a leper and worshipped him, saying, Lord, if thou wilt, thou canst make me clean. And Jesus put forth his hand and touched him, saying, I will, be thou clean. And immediately his leprosy was cleansed. And Jesus saith unto him, See thou tell no man, but go thy way, show thyself to the priest, and offer the gift that Moses commanded for a testimony unto them.
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7: When you are going through pain in your life, and you're going through suffering in your life, Jesus is gentle with you. 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
7: Father in heaven, we've come to open your word. We've come to study it. We are not content with the status quo. We're not content with things the way they are. We long to see the light of the glory of the gospel of Christ be powerfully manifest in this area. We long to see men and women and boys and girls come to Jesus. So, Lord, fill us today so we can fill others. Minister to us so that we can be ministers. May we eat the bread of life today so we can serve that bread to others. May we be quenched by the water of life personally so that we can quench the needs of others. So grant to us today a broader vision of what you want to do through us. In Christ's name, amen. It had been one of those long, arduous days at a very sensitive meeting at the General Conference of Seventh-day Adventists. Now, we weren't actually meeting.

at the General Conference building. We were meeting in a hotel for privacy. There were about 100 people on this particular committee, and the meeting started at 8 a.m. in the morning, and they went till 9 p.m. in the evening. It was one of those long days. We listened to position papers on both sides of the question. We listened to arguments. We listened to counter-arguments. We debated. We discussed. We prayed throughout the day. And by 9 o'clock at night, my head was just spinning. It had snowed all day. But the snow didn't seem to care about our debates at all. The snow didn't seem to care about our position papers or our arguments. But I knew that by 9 o'clock, I needed to get out and take a walk. I needed to take a deep breath, needed to clear my mind, needed to think through the issues we were discussing that day. And it was cold. The snow was blowing. It was stinging my face. I had gotten my woolen hat and pulled it down over my head and put on my long winter coat and got my gloves on. And I was trudging through about 18 inches of snow. The snow was blowing so bad that I couldn't see clearly. And as I was walking down by the lake, I saw two men there. And they were animated. And I thought to myself, who are those guys? Could there be anybody else crazy enough to be out in the snow like this in the evening? Then I recognized, those are my colleagues. I think they are anyway. So I began to cry out to them, thinking that they might walk with me and we could discuss the events of the day. And I said, brethren, it's me, it's Mark. They did not respond. I called out again, brethren, it's me, it's Pastor Mark, I'm here, come join me. They didn't respond, but that one guy just kept pointing. And I thought to myself, they're up to no good. These are not my colleagues at all. They're up to no good. They're staring at me, and that one guy's pointing at me. So I kind of walked to the side and quickly walked on to a different position. I thought about that a lot that evening. I said, I wonder what those guys were doing. I wonder why they were staring at me. I wonder why that guy was pointing at me. The next night, I decided to take a walk again. That night, it was crystal clear. It was just beautiful. The snow had stopped. Some of the sidewalks were shoveled. And I was walking down by the lake again, and there those two men were standing there again. But as I looked, they were two metal statues. My vision was very, very unclear. I thought I knew, but I did not know. My vision was dimmed. My vision was cloudy. I totally misunderstood. And so as I walked, I began to pray, Lord, in my spiritual journey, help me to have clear discernment. Help me to have undimmed spiritual eyesight. Give me the spirit of a learner. Lord, instruct me through your word, not through my prejudiced ideas when I come to the word. There's a story in the Bible that talks about sight and the need for clear vision. It's found in Mark, the 8th chapter. And you'll find it there in Mark chapter 8, beginning with verse 22. It is the only miracle in the New Testament that Jesus works in two stages. This story is pregnant with meaning. This story speaks to us. Every phrase is significant. It's one of those stories in Scripture that God has packed divine truth in. It is old but ever new. It was written in the first century, but its lessons speak to us in the 21st century. It was written in another time, in another place, but it speaks to us in this time, in this place. Mark, the 8th chapter. The Scripture says, then he came to Bethsaida. Now that's significant. You know, in the Bible, Beth means house of, sign of, and Lehem is bread. So Bethlehem, Beth, sign of, or house of, Lehem bread. So Jesus, the bread of life, is born in the city of the baker. You remember Bethsaida. Beth is sign of, or house of, Seda is mercy. Jesus goes and he heals a man by the pool of Bethesda, where he brings mercy and grace. Bethsaida. Seda is fish, and Beth is house of fish. So Jesus called Peter and John to be fishers of men at a fishing village in the Galilee called Bethsaida. Here,
when we see Jesus is coming to Bethsaida, it kind of signals in our minds something about witness, something about soul winning, something about fishing, something

0: About reaching out for human beings. Then it says, then he came to Bethsaida, and they brought a blind man to him, and he begged him to touch him. Now notice carefully, it says they brought a blind man to him. In the New Testament, there are at least 37 different miraculous events, 37 miracles that Christ performed. 26 of these are miracles of healing. More than half of the miracles of healing, almost two-thirds, somebody brings somebody to Jesus. They do not come by themselves. There's somebody that you can touch for Christ. There's somebody that you can bring to Jesus. Patty was a single mother living in the city of Chicago. And one day she walked into a toy store with her little daughter, Dana. She wanted to bring a little joy to Dana, and as a single mom, she didn't have much money, but wanted to buy her little toy. But there was a tear in her eye, a sadness on her face. Mike, the salesperson in the toy store, had come to some of our meetings. He had been experimenting with drugs in the city of Chicago and walked into one of our evangelistic meetings. And as the word of God was preached, his life was changed. There was a new sparkle in his eye and a new joy in his face, and he found the living Christ. And as he saw Patty walk in, he sensed there's something wrong. I don't know what it is. And he simply said to her, "Young lady, are you okay?" And she kind of looked up wondering why he said that. And he said, "I just wondered, you know, you look kind of downhearted today. Are you okay?" And she said, "You know, it's kind of rough raising my daughter as a single mom. I don't have many friends. My husband has left me. I feel kind of alone." And Mike sat and began to talk with her, shared with her what he had experienced in Christ. And she said, "I've always wanted a Bible, and I wanted to start to read the Word of God." And he said, "Come with me to a little meeting." The church wasn't much bigger than this. We were raising up a new church in that community. I had held evangelistic meetings in Caesar's Palace, which was a hotel, went and looked for a church to rent. Couldn't find a church, and I found a little tiny church similar to this. It was called St. Mark's. Now, many of you know that my first name is Mark. So when I announced to the congregation of my new church plant, they said, "Where are we going to meet?" I said, "In St. Mark's." My audience burst out laughing. You know, they wondered if I was joking them, which I was not. We finally began to meet in that little church like this. One day, Patty walked in. We were in the fellowship hall. I was teaching a class on the book of Revelation. And my wife was doing something on nutrition just before I spoke. And Patty always was interested in health, always in nutrition, and always in prophecy. And as she walked through the door, she said, "I've never found a church before that had an interest in health and nutrition, an interest in prophecy that could reveal to us the future." She continued to come. That was 36 years ago. Today, Patty is married to a wonderful business person. Some of you know Country Life Ministries out in Pullman, Michigan, the Country Life Foods. Patty's husband is the president of that today. And what about that little daughter, Dana? She's a physician today, a Christian physician. Patty walked into a toy store as a single mother in the city of Chicago. And the Holy Spirit touched her through a young man who had been converted, who shared his faith. He didn't know very much about giving Bible studies, but he could do just what these people here in Mark chapter 8 could do. He said, "Come and see. Come and see. Come and be blessed. Come and experience what I've experienced in Christ." That is what every single one of us can do. When we move into our new church facility, we can say to a friend, a student that goes to school with us, a person that works with us, an individual that's a nurse that works beside of us in the hospital, a person that works as a computer expert beside us, a person whose home we visit, we can say to them, "Come and see. Come to a nutrition class. Come to a health program. Come to a Bible study. Come to a family life program." The Bible says, Mark the 8th chapter, we go back to the text, "Then he came to Bethsaida and brought a blind man to him and begged him to touch him." Now notice the word begged. This is a very interesting word. In the New Testament, there are two Greek words for begged. One is dedomai. This is not the dedomai word. There is another word for begged in the New Testament, and it's called parakalousin. Parakalousin, very interesting word. Now, there's a richness in the biblical languages that sometimes you don't see in English. Like, we think beg, and we think of a poor beggar on the street. We think of somebody that's begging for food, somebody that's begging for money. That's not the meaning of this word at all. Do you remember in the New Testament that there's a word for the Holy Spirit? And we call the Holy Spirit, or in the Greek language, the Holy Spirit is the para what? Do you know that? Paraclete. Now this word here for begged is a cousin or root word with this word paraclete. Why is the Holy Spirit called the paraclete? Clete means called, para means called together. So para is kind of together, you know, like parallel lines. So Kalit is called, para is calling together. So what does the Holy Spirit do? It calls together God's people and intercedes for us. So the word paraclete is kind of a word meaning intercession. So this word begged here is interceding. So here, these people bring a blind man to Jesus. And what do? They intercede for that blind man. They say, Jesus, this man has been blind possibly from birth. Jesus, you're filled with mercy. Jesus, you're filled with grace. Jesus, you cannot pass by this blind man at all. So they're interceding. What a model for you, for me. We intercede for others in behalf of that person before Christ. Just as the Holy Spirit intercedes for us before God, we are intercessors for others, presenting them before the throne of God. Have you ever prayed for somebody like this? Oh, dear Lord, bless my brother and my sister. Oh, yeah, bless my three children. And Lord, don't forget Uncle John and Aunt Sue. Amen. Is that the word here? It says they begged. They interceded with tenacity. They interceded with perseverance. The intensity of our intercession for others reveals our love for others. The less you love somebody else, the less you're concerned about their salvation. The more you love somebody else, the more you're concerned about their salvation. The intensity of your prayers reveals the depth of your love. When we really love a child that does not know Christ, we're not praying, oh Lord, bless Johnny that doesn't know you. I wish he'd come back. Amen. We're on our knees pleading with God. We're on our knees begging God. We're on our knees saying, God, I cannot let my daughter go. God, I cannot let my husband go that doesn't know you. I cannot let my son go. I cannot let my neighbors go. The scripture says, then he came to Bethsaida, and they brought. The blind man never would have come unless somebody brought him. Your neighbors will never come, some of them, unless you bring them. The scripture says they begged, they pleaded Jesus to touch him. Now notice the next verse, verse 23. So he took the blind man by the hand and led him out of town. Why do you think Jesus took him by the hand? That was the sense that the man had. When you are blind and you cannot see, your sense of hearing increases. Your sense of touch increases. So I imagine that Jesus took that man's hand. And as he did, the man felt the warmth and the strength and the compassion of Christ coming through his hand. And Jesus, he knew by the way Jesus took his hand, the gentleness of Christ blended with the strength of Christ. And Jesus leads him out of town. Why does Jesus lead him out of town? Why does Jesus heal him right in the middle of town? Jesus did not want the man to see the dazzling sights. Have you ever walked out of a dark building into the light and you're kind of dazzled with that? If you hadn't seen and your eyes were immediately healed and you saw instantly shops and people buying and selling and yelling and bartering, and you saw the confusion of the streets of Jerusalem. Or Bethsaida, as this was, this fishing village. You heard people bartering for fish. If you saw all that, it might be confusing. Jesus always begins where people are, never where he wants them to be. Jesus was gentle. He didn't start with that man opening all of his eyes at once. And notice what the scripture says. Jesus, the Bible says, when he had spit on his eyes. Now, how would you feel when you came out of church, the pastor spit on your eyes? I mean, that wouldn't be too kind, would it? Now, you don't have to worry because I'm not planning to. When I first read that passage, I said to myself, that's pretty vulgar. I mean, wouldn't that be your first reaction? That's pretty vulgar, right? But let me give you some background. How many of you ever have burned your finger on a stove? Can I see your hand? What's the first thing you do? When a child burns their little finger, what do they do? Why do they instinctively put it in their mouth? Have you ever scraped your finger? You've fallen down, you scraped it. What do? You instinctively put it where? Why? Why? Because instinctively we know that there's something healing with water or spittle. Instinctively we know that. In the ancient world, water was a symbol of life. Water was a symbol of life. Remember Jesus said, I am the water of life. He that drinks me will never thirst. Spittle in the ancient world was a symbol, further symbol of life. Here's what I imagine Jesus doing. In the Middle East, many people got blindness because of the pitiless glare of the sun and the lack of hygiene. Wind blew, people's eyes were matter encrusted, they often got infected, there often were flies lighting on their eyes. I imagine Jesus doing this, taking the man and putting his arms around him, licking his finger and beginning to clean the man's eyes. And then I imagine, and this is preacher's imagination, Jesus taking the man and kissing each of those eyes. He kisses the very portion that hurts the most. When you are going through pain in your life, and you're going through suffering in your life, Jesus is gentle with you. He takes you by the hand and leads you out of town into that quiet place and puts his arms around you and cleans that very place that hurts and then kisses it with the divine kiss of his love. When Jesus heals that man in Mark chapter 8, the scripture says, Jesus says to the man, do you see? Last part of verse 23. Do you see? And the man says, he looked up and he said, I see men like trees walking. Then Jesus put his hands on his eyes again and made him look up. And he was restored and saw everyone clearly. Notice two key points here. Jesus says, do you see? And he says, yeah, I see, but I see people like trees walking around. His sight was limited. His vision was unclear. He could not see clearly. What an illustration of our Christian life. We all do not see everything clearly at once. Here is a lesson of tolerance. When we are the body of Christ coming together to worship, some people are going to see some truths very clearly. And other people are not going to see them as clearly. Some people are going to see something so bright, they're going to say, why doesn't everybody else see that? It is so clear. And sometimes they want to be conscience for other people telling them what they should see. Here is a marvelous Bible passage. Did Jesus touch the man's eyes the first time? Did he touch his eyes the first time? Did the man see everything clearly the first time? But did Jesus still touch him? So you can be touched by Christ, but not see everything clearly. Is that true biblically? God help me to be tolerant of others who don't see things as clearly as I see them. Help me to know that even in my own life, there are blind spots. Help me to know that even in my own life, I need others in the body of Christ to grow together. Why does God put us together as a church? Why don't we just have worship at home? It would be much easier in some ways. I wouldn't have to get up in the morning, wouldn't have to get out. I wouldn't have to deal with sister so-and-so on the church board or brother so-and-so. God puts us in a church so we can grow together. We need one another. The strengths of one make up for the weaknesses of another. The joys of one lift another who's in sorrow. You will see some things that others do not see. God brings us together as the body of Christ so we can develop character together to prepare for the return of our Lord. Now notice, Jesus touches him again. Take your Bible, please. We do not see everything clearly. There are times that our vision is limited. We see like trees walking around. We long for that second touch. You know, one of the joys that I've had in my life is my international travel. And one of the places I've traveled on numerous occasions is to Africa. And I have many, many African friends. And I have an older friend now who's retired, an African pastor. And every time I would go, his name is Joseph Ola. And Joseph Ola would always tell me about African parables. I love them. And one time Joseph said to me, he said, "Mark, you got to be careful because the chicken passed by and we didn't see him." And I'm saying, "Joseph, what are you talking about? The chicken passed by, but we didn't see him." He said, "Oh, no, I got to finish it. The chicken passed by, but we didn't see him because of his feathers." I had to think. I'm thinking, what in the world is he talking about? The chicken passed by, but we did not see him because of his feathers. And I said, "All right, Joseph, give me an African interpretation of that." He said, "The feathers are just the plume. They're just the outer. The chicken is more than feathers because you can cut the feathers off and still have the chicken. The chicken passed by, but we did not see him because of the feathers." He said, "All through our lives, people are passing by us. Every day they're passing by us. We see the outer plume. We see their skin color. We see their dress. We see the car they drive in. But we don't know their hearts. We don't know their pain. We don't know their grief. We don't know their sorrow. We see them kind of like trees walking all around. And we pass by. The chicken passed by, but we didn't see him because of the feathers. We never took the time to sit and talk and chat. They were like trees walking around. I pray that every person that walks through these doors will be welcomed, will be accepted, will be loved, and that nobody will walk in these doors and out these doors with the burden that they had when they came."
1: 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We'd love for you to have a copy. That is 888-244-HOPE. 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
3: Coming up next, please stay tuned for It Is Written, presented by Pastor John Bradshaw. Some of the subjects discussed in the following program may not be suitable for children. Discretion is advised.
4: This is It Is Written. I'm John Bradshaw. Thanks for joining me. Justice. When I say that word, justice, what do you think of? If I asked you for another word for justice, what would that word be? Fairness? That's what I think of. Honesty? Integrity? What would justice look like in a courtroom setting? A fair shake, an even playing field, equity. Surely it would mean to be heard, represented, for the facts to be made known. Justice and truth, now they're closely related, aren't they? They're like twins, surely they are.
3: Human beings have always had their challenges when it comes to administering justice. Anytime you have people involved, justice is going to be unevenly applied. But you'd like to think society will do its best to get it right.
4: Extreme cases are easy to find. A man who'd been convicted for burgling two empty homes was arrested on possession of $10 worth of illegal drugs and sentenced to 25 years to life in prison. It's hard to call that justice, isn't it? Even the judge said it was wrong. A man stole a $2.50 pair of socks, but it was his third strike, so he too was sentenced to 25 years to life under California's three strikes law. Justice can be complex, and it's often true that the one who can afford the best lawyer ends up getting the best justice. The entire Bible centers around justice, or you could say injustice. The central point of the Bible is the cross. It's because of the cross that people can be saved. That's where Jesus bore the sins of the world. The cross. But the death of Jesus on the cross was an act of gross injustice. Jesus didn't deserve to die on the cross, but he died there anyway. The victim of the greatest miscarriage of justice in the history of the world.
3: The Pledge of Allegiance of the United States of America, written in the 1890s and adopted by Congress in 1942, goes like this. I pledge allegiance to the flag of the United States of America and to the republic for which it stands, one nation under God, indivisible, with liberty and justice for all. Now, what did that say? With liberty and justice for all, which is good in theory.
4: Just over a decade before the pledge was adopted by Congress, a long journey to justice began for a group of young men. It was 1931. They boarded a train here in Chattanooga, Tennessee. That long journey to justice took a detour through some very serious injustice.
3: In 1931, the main Chattanooga Railroad station was right here. Today, there's a hotel and a little train they call the Chattanooga Choo Choo, named after the song recorded by Glenn Miller and his orchestra, the first song to receive a gold record.
4: Back in the day, trains routinely left the station heading west, and nine young men, or boys actually, clambered aboard a train a little way down the tracks, a train that was heading to Memphis, where they hoped to find work. It was 1931, right in the middle of the Great Depression. There were plenty of hobos riding the rails that day, March the 25th. The nine boys were looking to make a new start in life.
3: They were aged between 12 and 19. Ozzie Powell, Clarence Norris, Olin Montgomery, Willie Robison, and Charlie Weems were Georgians. Heywood Patterson, Eugene Williams, and Andrew and Leroy Wright were from Chattanooga.
4: Apparently, a fight broke out on the train between the black youth and a group of white boys after one of the white boys stepped on the hand of one of the black boys. The white boys were then forced off the train. Then they lodged a complaint at the station in Stevenson, Alabama. When the train stopped in Paint Rock, Alabama, about 80 miles from Chattanooga, the nine boys were apprehended, and things got rapidly worse. About 20 minutes after the youth had been detained, one of two white women who had been on the train claimed that she and her friend had been raped by the nine black boys.
3: They were detained in the jail in Scottsboro, Alabama. Nine accused rapists, one just 12 years old, and one who had a disease that made it impossible for him to have participated in the alleged attack.
4: The whole thing was absurd, but by evening, several hundred men had gathered in front of the jail. The mayor of Scottsboro appealed to the crowd to disperse. Armed lawmen guarded the jail in an attempt to hold off the crowd. But that crowd wasn't going anywhere. They wanted the nine boys. They intended to lynch them.
5: It was the Jim Crow era where whites ruled. If somebody said a black did it, a black didn't have a chance of even making it inside of a courtroom before he was hung on a tree. And they lived to make it to the courthouse. And at night, a mob came with a telephone pole ready to knock the door in and go in there and get those boys and bring them out and hang them. And the sheriff steps out in the middle of the crowd and said, before you get to them, you have to go through me.
4: The governor of the state authorized 25 armed men to be sent to Scottsboro. But by the time they arrived, the crowd had mostly dispersed. But if the Scottsboro Nine had survived one night, it seemed they wouldn't survive much longer. The universe rests upon justice. If God were not just, if there were no justice in heaven, where would we be? 1 John 1:9 says, if we confess our sins, he is faithful and just to forgive us our sins and to cleanse us of all unrighteousness. The Bible says that justice and judgment are the foundation of God's throne. Therefore, people who claim to be followers of God must care about justice. But for these nine boys, justice would take a backseat to injustice as their lives played out. 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We'll get it to you right away, absolutely free. Thanks for joining me on It Is Written. In 1931, 3,500 people lived in Scottsboro, Alabama. It was a farming town, suddenly thrust into the national spotlight when nine black boys or young men aged between 12 and 20 were accused of rape by two white girls. According to one newspaper, the two girls were treated by local physicians for terrible injuries they sustained in a crime too revolting to be printed. Except none of it was true. One of the girls said that the boys came after them shooting pistols and brandishing knives. She claimed that she'd been punched in the face and had a knife held to her throat. Scottsboro was agitated. National Guardsmen were brought in to keep large crowds away from the jail so that the boys wouldn't be lynched.
3: Instead, they would stand trial. You would hope that that would be justice, except that a fair trial was impossible.
4: The Scottsboro Nine were represented initially by a lawyer from Chattanooga, an alcoholic, who met with the boys for less than half an hour before they went on trial, a trial in which their lives were at stake. If they were found guilty and society had already declared their guilt, they'd be executed. Two of the boys were tried first, but the trial was a farce. There was contradictory testimony. One of the women, Victoria Price, spoke in great detail about the crimes perpetrated against her, but her friend, Ruby Bates, couldn't corroborate much of what Miss Price said. But what truly shocked the courtroom was that one of the nine defendants testified that, yes, he had witnessed the attack. Yes, the girls had been raped. Yes, the other eight boys were guilty. He said later that the night before the trial, he was taken from his cell and beaten, and told that if he wanted to save his life, he should testify against the others.
3: The two who were tried first were found guilty and sentenced to death. The crowd in the courtroom celebrated wildly. The first trial took a day and a half, while the other three trials took less than a day. Combined, eight of the Scottsboro Nine were found guilty and sentenced to die in the electric chair.
4: The Alabama Supreme Court upheld all but one of the death sentences. They said a 13-year-old defendant shouldn't have been tried as an adult. But the United States Supreme Court overturned the verdicts, saying that the boys had been denied competent legal counsel. There are tons of details we could go into. Some of the rhetoric was, well, not the sort of thing I'd want to repeat here. Justice? There was no justice afforded these boys. It was patently obvious they hadn't raped anyone at all, that there hadn't even been a rape. But this kind of thing happened all the time. A black defendant, an accusation, an execution, if not a lynching, and life went right on. It was the 1930s. Slavery had ended 70 years or so earlier, but racism had not. And in the South, African Americans were routinely discriminated against. The system guaranteed it. Now, this is the sort of story that people in a free country would listen to and say, that had to have happened somewhere else, in some banana republic. But it didn't. It happened in the land of the free and the home of the brave. Nine young men, nine boys, accused of having committed a ghastly crime that brought with it the ultimate penalty, levied against them by a society that was determined to keep African Americans in their place. Now, of course, not all white people agreed with this behavior, not even all whites in the South. But this is the way the system worked. The belief was that no white woman who accused a black man of rape could possibly be lying. So an accused Negro was a guilty Negro. And even if he wasn't, penalties like these would reinforce the power structure that existed. During a constitutional convention 30 years earlier, Alabama's political leaders stated that their goal was to secure permanent white supremacy in Alabama. Justice?
3: The retrial was held in Decatur, Alabama, about 80 miles from Scottsboro, southwest of Huntsville. The thought was this would give the boys a shot at a fairer trial. But the overwhelming view in Decatur was that the boys were as guilty as sin.
4: During the trial in Decatur, one of the physicians who had examined the two young women told the judge that the women were lying. The judge urged the physician to testify to that end in court. The doctor explained to the judge that there's no way he could do that. If he testified against the two women, if he testified in favor of the nine black boys, there was no way he'd be able to go home to Scottsboro. He said to the judge, God knows I want to, that's testify and tell the truth, but I can't.
5: The time frame, people were scared. When you had no law and you have the Klan to come after you, and you see a mob outside of your house with white robes on, that was fearful not only to blacks, but more fearful to whites, because they know this is going to happen to me just like it's happened to the blacks. But he had a conscience. Although it was 6 years later, he told the truth.
4: The Scottsboro boys were now being represented by a brilliant New York City attorney named Samuel Leibowitz, who exposed the prosecution's case for exactly what it was. By now, the NAACP were involved in supporting the boys, as was the Communist Party, who saw the trial as an opportunity to try to grow their influence.
3: One of the women actually recanted and said that there was no attack, no rape, that the story was all made up. But the jury found the boys guilty again. Again, they faced the death penalty. But again, the convictions were overturned because of Alabama's practice of excluding blacks from juries.
4: So they were tried again. One of the boys was found guilty and sentenced to 75 years in prison. It was the only time a black man had ever been found guilty of the rape of a white woman in Alabama and not been sentenced to death. Another was sentenced to 105 years, another to 99 years. Charges were dropped against four of the boys, but by then they'd spent 6 years in prison for a crime that had not been committed. Ultimately, all of the boys were freed. One served 12 years, another a total of 19. One was paroled 15 years after the boys were apprehended. And there was no fairy tale ending. None of the boys went on to be a businessman or a politician. Not one graduated from college or even high school. None of them became a minister. This was simply a tragedy. Nine poor, poorly educated boys, the most vulnerable members of society, were falsely accused, deprived of a fair trial. The intent at first was to lynch them, then execute them, then put them away for as long as possible. Their lives were ruined.
5: I realized the state of Alabama had dug a hole so deep that they was too embarrassed to say we made a mistake and come out and admit their wrong. Instead, they held on to these boys' lives until they almost just killed them and squeezed the life out of them in prison.
4: This whole sorry thing shows us how hatred and ignorance and distrust and vilification can destroy lives. And not only the lives of the hated, but also the lives of the haters. People had to live with what they'd done for the rest of their lives. And of course, they did. So how do you get this out of society? There is a way. We'll look at that in just a moment. 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We'll get it to you right away, absolutely free. Five loaves, two fish, one little boy, a great Savior, and more than 5,000 people fed with food left over. Join me for great chapters of the Bible, John chapter 6, the remarkable story of a little boy who shared his lunch with Jesus, for Jesus to then share it with thousands and thousands of people. It's also the chapter where Jesus speaks words of truth and life and then watches as almost everybody in the crowd turns their back on Jesus and walks away from him and the blessing he offers. John chapter 6, where Jesus said, "I am the bread of life." Don't miss this great chapter of the Bible. Join me for John chapter 6, brought to you by It Is Written TV. It was a colossal miscarriage of justice carried out on American soil. And not back in the Dark Ages. In the 1930s and in the 1940s, while Americans were fighting for freedom in Europe and the Pacific, they were withholding justice from one of their own, simply due to the color of a person's skin. So how does a society get past this sort of thing? You can change laws, but you can't legislate a change of heart. Education helps. Time, you'd hope that as one generation dies off, it's erasure. And no doubt that's happened to a great extent. Alabama isn't the same state it was in the 1930s. America isn't the same country. But it'd be foolish to think that there's no racism, or racists, or hate. Of course there are. So how do you get rid of that? Only the gospel of Jesus can change a sinful human heart. Paul wrote to the Corinthians and said, Therefore, if any man be in Christ, he is a new creature. Old things are passed away. Behold, all things are become new. That's 2 Corinthians 5:17. Speaking of heaven, the Bible says, "But there shall by no means enter it anything that defiles." God told

0: Moses that some people would have their names blotted out of his book. Heaven isn't a place for hate or hateful people. If there's someone who sympathizes with the plight of the Scottsboro boys, it's Jesus. He came to the world, according to the Bible, to seek and save that which was lost. He came to the world to make known to the world what the Father was truly like. He came to demonstrate love. He came to the world to lift people up. He gave hope to tax collectors and harlots and fishermen and farmers. And he refused to condemn even those who nailed him to the cross. The Scottsboro boys, uneducated, naive, couldn't have saved themselves if they'd lived 100 lifetimes. Even a lawyer as sharp as Samuel Leibowitz could only win acquittals for 4 of the boys. 4 were prosecuted and given lengthy sentences. 2 of them escaped, and 2 were paroled. In a similar way, Isaiah said Messiah would be oppressed, afflicted, and taken as a lamb to the slaughter. But why? Why would he allow himself to go through that? Hebrews 2:18 says, "For in that he himself has suffered being tempted, he is able to aid those who are tempted." The passage states that because Jesus, as a human being, has gone through what we've gone through in facing temptation, he is able to aid, he's able to help us in what we go through. Jesus knows what it's like to be tempted. So when you're tempted, you can go to one who knows from experience what you're going through. Jesus knows what it's like to be rejected. Even his own family members turned against him. His closest followers fled from him. His own church gave him up to die on a cross. And Jesus knows what it's like to be falsely accused. He knows injustice from experience. This is Matthew 26, starting in verse 59. "Now the chief priests, the elders, and all the council sought false testimony against Jesus to put him to death, but found none. Even though many false witnesses came forward, they found none. But at last, 2 false witnesses came forward and said, 'This fellow said, I am able to destroy the temple of God and to build it in 3 days.'" False accusations. Truth wasn't being pursued here. When Jesus said that they would see the Son of Man coming on the clouds of heaven, that was it. The high priest cried, "Blasphemy!" And the crowd said, "He is deserving of death." And then began a stream of indignities that didn't stop until Jesus was dead on a cross. So now, this Jesus, who was so poorly treated, the victim of the greatest miscarriage of justice in the history of the universe, how does he treat people who are actually deserving of the full penalty of the law? Remember, the wages of sin is death, according to Romans 6:23. So how did Jesus treat people? To the thief on the cross, he said, "You will be with me in paradise." A woman taken in adultery, a victim herself, is brought into the presence of Jesus by a group of men. Jesus ignored the men at first, simply writing on the ground with his finger. John 8:7 says, "So when they continued asking him, he lifted up himself and said unto them, 'He that is without sin among you, let him first cast a stone at her.'" Justice could easily have said, "She deserves to die." But in this case, justice said, "You're a bunch of hypocrites, and there's a better way to deal with this woman's situation." Verse 9 says, "And they which heard it, being convicted by their own conscience, went out one by one, beginning at the eldest, even unto the last. And Jesus was left alone, and the woman standing in the midst." Jesus then asked the woman where her accusers had gone. "Has no one condemned you?" Jesus asked. She answered and said, "No, no one has accused me." And then Jesus said some of the most wonderful, hopeful words in the entire Bible. "Neither do I condemn you." And he urged her to go on her way and sin no more. God is a God of justice and forgiveness. He forgave David and Solomon and Manasseh and others for their terrible sins. In Psalm 136, the Bible says 26 times in 26 verses, that God's mercy endures forever. It often takes real time for justice to finally be served. According to the book of Revelation, the Christ of heaven will one day declare, "He that is unjust, let him be unjust still. And he which is filthy, let him be filthy still. And he that is righteous, let him be righteous still. And he that is holy, let him be holy still." And then he says, "And behold, I come quickly, and my reward is with me, to give every man according as his work shall be." Justice will be done. It isn't too much to desire justice in this world. It isn't too much to expect justice. Justice is the right of everyone. But justice in the hands of flawed human beings will never be perfect or perfectly administered. But one day when there's no more sin, one day when there's no more death, one day when there's no more hate, one day when there's no more bitterness, one day when sin has run its course, one day, one soon day, there'll be no more injustice. One day Jesus will return, and when he does, everything will happen at heaven's behest. We look forward to that day. And we say with John, who wrote Revelation, "Even so, come, Lord Jesus." 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Let's pray together now. Our Father in heaven, we thank you that your plan for our future and for our eternity is perfect. Keep us until then. And as we live in a world that is so often marked by injustice, give us hearts that are one with yours. We pray for justice in the world, but we pray for the heart that will remain constant no matter what we face. We thank you for the hope that we have in the return of Jesus. Take our hearts now, make them yours, not just now, but forever. We pray and we thank you in Jesus' name. Amen. Thanks so much for joining me today. Look forward to seeing you again next time. Until then, remember, it is written, "Man shall not live by bread alone, but by every word that proceeds from the mouth of God."
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2: This is Healthy Living, featuring Dr. Ken Cooper, founder of the Cooper Aerobics Center in Dallas, Texas. The question, "Who wants to be a millionaire?" is a no-brainer. But remember, it doesn't make sense to have wealth without health.
3: You know, as I've said many times in the past, that discipline is the key to success physically. Now, it may be the key to physical success as well as physical success. What am I talking about? An article was published recently in the AARP magazine entitled "The Millionaire Mind." It was a book published by Andrews McNeil. There were 733 millionaires who were evaluated. The average net worth was $9.2 million. Now, of interest, the things that they had in common were integrity and discipline. Also of interest, these millionaires, the things that they do were as follows. 93% socialized with children and their grandchildren. 88% entertain close friends. 86% planned their investments. But the thing I found most fascinating was that 47% of the millionaires jog or run on a regular basis. So it appears that there is a relationship between physical and physical fitness. But the key is integrity and discipline. What have I said before? As it says in the Bible, Proverbs 13:18, shame and poverty come to those who are not disciplined.
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0: good tree cannot bring forth evil fruit, neither can a corrupt tree bring forth good fruit. Every tree that bringeth not forth good fruit is hewn down and cast into the fire.
1: In the beginning was the Word, and the Word was with God, and the Word was God.
0: For if ye forgive men their trespasses, your heavenly Father will also forgive you.
2: 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Yesterday we learned that verses need to be understood within the context of the verses around them. Well, there's another kind of context that's vital. 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That would be impossible. So we need to understand all of Scripture. Sometimes something seems like a contradiction only because it's not a complete treatment of the topic. But other verses throughout Scripture give us everything we need to know to understand it. No, when we look at it carefully in context, there aren't any contradictions in the Bible.
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6: Now a look at your morning weather on Lafayette Christian Talk Radio. Thunderstorms today with a high near 68 and lows around 67. Thunderstorms tomorrow with a high of 84 and lows around 70. For your Tuesday, partly sunny with Withu. Thunderstorms with a high near 80 and lows around 64. And for Wednesday, partly sunny with a high near 83 and lows around 63. That's your morning weather on Lafayette Christian Talk Radio.
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12: Hello, listening friends. Would you like to hear an amazing fact? Back in January 1970, 30-year-old David Kunst was inspired by the moon landing in the summer, and so he got the idea of walking around the world, wanted to do something adventurous. So he, with his brother John, began walking from Waseca, Minnesota, with a pack mule they called Willie Make It, to New York City. They walked all the way, touched the Atlantic Ocean, then they flew across the Atlantic to Lisbon, Portugal, and continued walking from the Atlantic coast there all the way across Europe into the Middle East. But that's when tragedy struck on October 21st, 1972, when they were attacked by bandits in Afghanistan. In fact, John Kunst was shot and killed. David was wounded. But he decided not to give up. Determined to complete the mission, after recovering from his own wounds, David continued walking, now joined by a third brother, Pete. On they plodded, step by step, across Asia to Calcutta, India, where they stuck their foot in the Indian Ocean. And then Dave alone got on a plane and flew across the Indian Ocean to Perth in Western Australia. By this time, he was on his third mule called Willie Make It. And when that one died, out in the outback of Australia, a schoolteacher named Jenny Samuel volunteered to tow his little wagon with her car. Consequently, she and Dave fell in love and were married after the walk ended. But he continued walking 2,400 miles across Australia to Sydney. He touched the Pacific Ocean, then flew across the Pacific to Los Angeles, California. Dave then walked

0: from Newport Beach, California, back to Waseca, Minnesota, where he had started, becoming the first person to walk around the Earth. The walk took 4 years, 3 months, and 16 days. Dave walked 1,450 miles, crossing four continents and 13 countries, wearing out 21 pairs of shoes, three donkeys, and walking more than 20 million steps. This feat earned him a place in the Guinness Book of World Records as the first person verified to have walked the landmass of the Earth on foot. You know, it takes a lot of courage to be able to make that many steps, and it takes a lot of courage to live the Christian life. Stay with us, friends. We're going to learn more about that as Amazing Facts brings you this edition of Bible Answers Live.
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0: Hello, listening friends. 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And I am Doug Batchelor. Our regular co-host, Pastor Jean Ross, is on vacation today, spending some time with his sons. And I'm very pleased that we have a guest who's been here before, Dr. David DeRose, who is both a practicing physician and an ordained pastor and an author and a radio host of another program. And we're really glad that you're here with us tonight, David.
2: Great to be with you, Doug.
0: So we're going to start the program with a word of prayer, and then we're going to dive in to our devotional and some Bible questions. Once again, still have a couple of lines open. That number, 800-GOD-SAYS, 800-463-7297, will bring your call into the studio. And we also have another number for resources we'll give out, so have a pencil handy. But let's pray. Father in heaven, we're just thankful for this privilege, opportunity to make new friends and to study your word together and to seek what is truth. We pray that your spirit will take charge of every aspect of this program and bless it for your name's sake. Amen.
2: Amen.
0: Well, you know, I was thinking, David, that you'd need to have a lot of resolve and tenacity to walk day by day for years and say, I'm going to walk around the world.
2: Huge commitment. And his commitment was tested, wasn't it?
0: That's right. Yeah, tested both by tragedy when he lost his brother and his health. And, you read the book about the man who walked around the world. He wrote a book. And it'd be quite interesting. But then he fell in love along the way, and he said, yeah, I'm going to finish my commitment before I get married.
2: Wow.
0: And so, yeah, and he followed through with it. Matter of fact, I think they had him bear the Olympic torch, was it 1996, I believe, for the people in Minnesota. But maybe you'd like to know more, friends, what the Bible says about having that kind of courage. And we have a free offer we'd like to make available to you. All you have to do is call and ask for it. It's a book we've not offered here on the broadcast before. It's called Compromise, Conformity, and Courage. How can you walk the Christian walk in a world where we're surrounded by conformity and compromise, and you can still live a life of courage? Would you like to know how to do that so you can go against the flow and live for Christ? We'll send you this free book. Just call and ask for Compromise, Conformity, and Courage. And the number is 800-835-6747. That's the resource number for the free book tonight, 800-835-6747. With that, okay, David, are you ready? We're going to try to go to the phones and see how many calls we can get into, or maybe break a record into our broadcast tonight. All right, we'll start out talking with Mike, who's calling from Miami, Florida. Mike, you're on the air with Bible Answers Live.
3: Hi, Pastor Doug. Hello, Pastor David.
2: Greetings.
3: I wanted to ask about Matthew 25, I think it's verse 14 through 30. That's the parable of the talents.
0: Okay.
3: And I'm pretty sure we're all familiar with that. So I just wanted to ask specifically, what, in a practical sense, do the talents represent? And also in verse 27, where the ruler of those servants said, "Thou oughtest therefore to have put my money to the exchangers, and that at my coming I could have received mine own with usury." Or interest, I believe, in other translations. But
0: right.
3: I just want to know, what do the talents and the interest represent in a practical sense?
0: Yeah, well, of course, it is a parable, and so it's filled with allegories, and allegories won't always translate perfectly. But the talents here would represent the things that God has given us that we can grow your mind, making use of, you know, education to be as useful as you can be with your experience and your knowledge, your body, using your strength and your health in the service of God. Different people quite literally have different talents, and I think there might even be a connection where the English word talent comes from, as it's used here in this parable. People have different abilities that can be improved. We have time. All of us have a limited amount of time, but we can invest our time in God's kingdom so that it grows in souls that are saved. And you know, for every person you reach, that person might go out and reach two more people. So it's like it has an exponential growth. And then when it talks about the interest of the end, this unfaithful servant, he just buried the talent off in a drawer somewhere. And he said, look, you could have at least given it to the bankers. And I don't know, the analogy there might be, just live the life, even if you're not going to share your faith, live the life, and some will be influenced by that. But he just took anything he got from the master and just hid it.
2: The amazing thing about the parable to me, Doug, is that everyone is given something. Mm-hmm. And it's interesting, the one who does the poorest is the one who's given the least. So we're not excused because we say, well, I don't have Doug Batchelor's talent, so I can just sit back and put my feet up and wait for Jesus to come. We're to be actively using that which God has given us.
0: There's a similar parable in the book of Luke that sounds as though, it uses a little different analogy, but it sounds as though if we multiply our talents, he gives us more.
2: Mm-hmm.
0: Matter of fact, in the judgment of that parable, it's telling us that he that is faithful in that which is least is faithful in much. And so take away the talent from him who did not invest it and give it to him who did. But hey, I hope that helps a little, Mike. And we don't have specifically a study guide on talents. We do have one on Christian finances, and that would be called In God We Trust. We'll be happy to send you a free copy if you'd like that. 800-835-6747 for the resource line. Also, if you need prayer, we do have chaplains there. 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And if you have a Bible question, 800-GOD-SAYS. Appreciate that, Mike. And we're going to go next to talk to Caddy, who's calling from Glendale, California. 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
0: Hi.
4: I want to know about your opinion about attending a class reunion on a Sabbath. It's in one of the classmates' home, and everybody's Adventist. I don't know. I felt bad. What do you think?
0: Well, if it's being planned by Christians, then the thing is that you know, hopefully, during the day of the reunion, they will have spiritual activities. And so I would find out what's on the agenda. If they've got activities that are appropriate for the day of worship, then getting together with other classmates in an attitude of worship, it might be a weekend, a Sabbath weekend, that I think would be fine. But if they've got activities that they're planning and that, maybe people may have grown up in the church and they've drifted and it's not going to have a spiritual overtone, well, I don't know. Then I'd be maybe uncomfortable. I don't know what you think.
2: Yeah, I mean, one of the texts that comes to mind is in Isaiah 58, verse 13. If you turn away your foot from the Sabbath, from doing your pleasure on my holy day, call the Sabbath a delight, the holy day of the Lord honorable, shall honor him, not doing your own ways, nor finding your own pleasure, nor speaking your own words. And then the Lord goes on and gives that promise. But Doug, exactly what you're saying, if it's something that you sense God can bless, I mean, there's no prohibition there. But if it starts straying into things that you would feel are not glorifying God, drawing you away from him, then that's what becomes questionable.
0: I know Karen went to like 12 years of Christian school, and they have occasional reunions, and she'd look and see that they're going to meet in the reunion, have Sabbath services, and I thought, well, you can go to that, and
2: pretty safe,
0: yeah. But then sometimes they get together in other reunions, they sort of just whoop it up, and it stops becoming something that would be appropriate. So hope that helps a little bit, Caddy, and we do have a book on how do you keep the Sabbath holy. We can send you a free copy if you call the number 800-GOD-SAYS. How do you keep the Sabbath holy? 800-GOD-SAYS, that's 800-463-72. No, I gave you the wrong number. 800-835-6747 for the resource. 835-6747. Talking next to Ezra in Orlando, Florida. Ezra, you're on the air with Bible Answers Live.
5: Good night, pastors. Thank you for taking my call.
0: Absolutely.
5: My question tonight has to do with polygamy. I understand it's God's ideal for one man and one woman in marriage, but I was looking for a text or some kind of clarity on how come God never punished any of the patriarchs for living a polygamous life?
0: Well, in a sense, he did. I mean, look at what happened with Abraham and Sarah. Abraham ultimately had to put Sarah away at God's instruction.
2: Hagar?
0: No, I'm sorry, Sarah encouraged Abraham, yeah. And then Abraham had to put Hagar away. Thank you very much for catching that. And then you look at the problems Jacob had with when he not only, he didn't want four wives, he just wanted Rachel. He ended up with Rachel, Leah, and then in turn their handmaids, and there was so much fighting in the family, and even a little bit of incest happening between his firstborn and one of his, Reuben's stepmother. It caused all kinds of problems. Whereas Isaac, who had one wife, Rebekah, he lived longer than Jacob or Abraham, and it says he loved her, and they seemed to have a much happier home in that respect. So, and, you know, obviously God made one wife for Adam. God winked at the ignorance. Mm-hmm. You know, someone asked Benjamin Franklin one time, can you show me one scripture that says a man cannot have more than one wife? He said, that's easy. It says no man can serve two masters. So, but, you know, of course, throughout the New Testament, one of the criteria for being an elder, it says husbands of one wife. And some have wondered, does that mean that, you know, if a person was divorced, they could never be an elder? I think it's talking about problems with polygamy that still existed in the Middle East back then. So do have those scriptures in both New and Old Testament.
5: Okay, so I guess in essence, the family dynamics was where they pretty much got punished.
0: Yeah, look at what happened with David with his multiple wives, and Solomon's wives drew his heart away, even though he had been loyal to God. And, you know, polygamy, the fighting, you read about Elkanah's two wives, Peninnah and Hannah, the bitter animosity that was in the home. I mean, any married man knows that their wife is going to be very resentful if they have another woman in their life. Can you imagine having one in the house full time? The affections aren't shared naturally in that way. And God winked at their ignorance because it happened a lot in polygamy, but it wasn't part of his original plan. Hey, you know, Ezra, we do have a book we'll be happy to share with you. And it's dealing with the subject of marriage, divorce, and remarriage. And it says a little bit there about polygamy. And we'll be happy to give you a free copy of that. Thank you for your call. And we're going to be talking with, let me see, Gene. He's calling on line 6 from Pontiac, Michigan. Gene, you're on the air with Bible Answers Live.
6: Hi there.
0: Hi. How are you?
6: I'm all right. How about you?
0: Good. How can we help you tonight?
6: Well, I always have discussions with various Sunday keepers about the Sabbath, of course. They always want to argue with me. And one of the main arguments is that all the other 10 commandments, the other 9, are repeated in the New Testament, but not the Sabbath. I said, that's ridiculous. It's mentioned over 100 times. And they say, well, it's, they did this on the first day, and they did that on the first day, so that means it's changed. I said, no, it doesn't. And we go back and forth. And I've always felt that my answers were inadequate. I've never seemed to give them an adequate answer, at least satisfactory to them. I mean, it's obvious to me, you know, but it's
0: so you're wondering, is the Sabbath command repeated in the New Testament?
6: Yeah, they want it spelled out for them. I don't know why.
0: Oh, well, I've heard that before, Gene, and I appreciate that. The first thing is the question is based on a myth. They say all of the other commandments are repeated in the New Testament, but I would say, where in the New Testament do you find the commandment, thou shalt not take the name of the Lord in vain? That's not in the New Testament. It's not repeated. The Lord's Prayer says, hallowed be thy name. In other words, there's inferences and to that, but you don't find that commandment repeated in the New Testament. So if they're gonna go by that argument, they need to say that it's okay now to take God's name in vain, which of course is absurd. But I think, and you may think of another one, Dr. DeRose, but I think that Hebrews 4, it says, there remains therefore the keeping of a Sabbath for the people of God. And
2: well, another great example is Jesus himself. I mean, resting in the tomb. I mean, we might say that's indirect, but Jesus, at the end of his completed, finished work on this earth, he rests in the Sabbath, just like, and you could say, again, that's an inference, but still, you know, it validates that essential truth about the Sabbath commandment.
0: Yeah, and then, of course, it talks about the pattern of Jesus. It tells us, as his custom was,
2: he entered
0: into the synagogue on the Sabbath and read the scriptures. So you got the example of Christ, and a Christian is a follower of Christ. And whenever you're in doubt, if you're keeping the Ten Commandments, you're probably safe, friends. Don't do it to be saved. Do it because you love the Lord. And it says, if we love him, keep his commandments. I think, and the Ten Commandments would be just the foundation of that. Gene, you'd also enjoy the new book that we just did. Matter of fact, we have a new magazine called The Day of the Lord that is completely dedicated to the Sabbath, and it's filled with answering questions on that subject called The Day of the Lord. If you want a free copy, call 800-835-6747. We'll be happy to share that with you, and we appreciate your call. By the way, that does free up another line. I'm looking, and we've got two or three lines open, friends. If you have a Bible question, we still have about 42 minutes to go. 800-GOD-SAYS brings your question into the studio at Bible Answers Live, 800-463-7297. And let me see here. We're going to talk next to Jamie, who's calling from West Frank, Illinois. Jamie, you're on the air with Bible Answers Live. Is that West Frankfort, Illinois?
7: Yep, it's me again.
0: Hey, how are you doing?
7: I'm doing good. How about you guys?
0: Great.
2: We're good.
7: Good deal. So, okay, I'm looking for a verse, and then I come across a couple other things, and I'm like, man, I would really like to ask a question about that instead. So basically, the question I originally had, though, it was something that I read, like I always do. I thought that I marked it, and apparently I didn't because I cannot find it. I know it was.
0: What's the essence
7: Jesus
0: of it?
7: Speaking. And he was basically speaking to the Pharisees, and they were challenging him. And it was, I believe, about death. And kind of somewhere along the lines of, you know, he made the remark that you are sorely mistaken.
0: You do err not knowing the scriptures or the power of God. For those that are worthy to obtain the resurrection, neither marry nor are they given in marriage. That's when he was arguing with the Pharisees, and he said they don't know the scriptures. That's where Jesus said that.
7: Okay. So it's something that I was thinking about, was something along the lines of death, that they thought they knew what happened.
2: Well, but he's the God of the living. He's the God of Abraham, Isaac, and Jacob. Is that where the scribes and, I mean, the Pharisees and the Sadducees were arguing the Sadducees didn't believe in the resurrection? Is that the context? So what's the question about it?
7: So where did you find that then? Because I
2: think that's actually fairly late in Matthew. I'm trying to put my finger on it real quick for you.
0: Yeah, it's in the 20s when he has the debate with the scribes and the Pharisees. And,
7: all right.
0: Yeah,
2: 22, I think.
0: Yeah. Matthew 22.
7: That's what I was looking for.
0: Well, okay. So does that answer your question then?
7: And then...
0: You got another second question you want to ask quickly?
7: Yeah, the 12 tribes. I believe it was in Luke. He was saying that, you know, when Peter and all them, when they get to heaven, they will be judging on the throne, and they will be judging the 12 tribes of Israel. So is that basically meaning, because to me, I take that as judging strictly Jews, or does that basically cover all humanity that believes in him?
0: Well, there, first of all, the 12 apostles are not going to be passing judgment as in condemning people. The ancient judges of Israel were leaders that were respected. And so Jesus is telling the apostles, you'll be sitting on thrones like the ancient judges of Israel, leading God's people. So when he says 12 tribes of Israel, that's, I think, a metaphor for God's people, spiritual Israel, as well as Jews. And so it's an all-encompassing statement.
2: And in 1 Corinthians 6, it speaks about the saints judging the world. So again, I think this is speaking of, you know, like you mentioned, they're not passing sentence, so to speak, but they're validating God's righteous judgment during what we would say is the millennium.
0: Yep. Well, we do have a lesson that we can send you that talks, Jamie, about the judgment, and it's called Facing the Judge. It goes into more detail about that, and we'll send you a free copy if you call 800-835-6747, and I hope you'll enjoy that. All right, that takes us next to... Is it Jacqueline calling on line 9 from Bismarck, North Dakota? Jacqueline, you're on the air with Bible Answers Live.
8: This is Juslene.
0: Oh, I'm sorry. I've got a spelling impediment. But anyway, so your question.
8: Okay. Yes, the question, the first question is about anointment with oil for the sick. And I'm sick, and my elders want to have a prayer meeting for me to anoint me with oil. So I know it's biblical, but I wanted to have like a clear understanding.
0: Well, you find that, I think it's James chapter 5, mm-hmm. where it tells us, that if there's any sick, let them call for the elders to come and to pray over them. And it says if their sins are forgiven, their sins will be forgiven. When you enter into it, now, do you have are they praying for your physical healing?
8: Physical healing, yes.
0: Yes, okay. Then, you prepare your heart before they come and say, Lord, I want to just be available. So if you want to perform a miracle of healing for me, and I've seen it many times. I've quite literally seen people that were diagnosed with incurable cancer, and we had anointing services, and they were healed. And we've got one lady in our church right now that they said she had liver cancer, and we had an anointing service, and she is fine. And if whatever they saw before is gone, and she feels fine. So I do believe in it, but you want to humble yourself before God, confess any known sin, and say, Lord, I'm willing to do your will, and prepare your heart.
2: There's a great little book called Ministry of Healing, and it has a whole chapter on prayer for the sick that's really, really excellent on that topic.
0: Yeah, probably could read that online for free now. I think it's public domain, Ministry of Healing, and read the chapter called Prayer for the Sick. And but it's biblical. You know, they don't baptize you in oil. The oil is a symbol for the Holy Spirit, and they usually take a little olive oil and just kind of touch your forehead, and it's a symbol of being anointed and for healing. So, I thank you very much for your call, Jaslyn. And I'm going to talk next with William, and he's calling from New York, New York. William, we've got about 3 minutes till the break. You got a quick question?
9: Yes, I have a question. I'm reading throughout the Old Testament, and I noticed Jeremiah chapter 29, verse 2, that sized up with males, and 2 Kings that sized up with females. My question real quick is, should hermaphrodites or the intersex marry people who are born this way, not transgender? Should they marry, and who should they marry? Also, concerning surgery at birth, is that moral to you? I know if one is going blind or deaf, surgery to correct that is a good thing to do, but should it be done?
0: All right, that's a good question. Well, I tell you what, you called on the right night because we've got a medical doctor in the studio. And Dr. DeRose, first of all, when a person is born that has some of the characteristics of male and or female, is it my understanding, am I correct, that every person born has the genetic makeup of either boy or girl? Or is a chromosome makeup of either boy or girl?
2: Well, strictly speaking, you know, there's either XY or XX, but there are some people that have unusual genetics, and there's others that have the genetics. There's an unusual condition called testicular feminization, where someone can actually have the genetics of a man and can develop as a female. Mm-hmm. So there are...
0: How common is that?
2: It's very unusual. So the issue is, though, Doug... you know, we're speaking about hermaphrodites. These are people that would have actually characteristics of male and female. This is very, very unusual. Biologically, we're programmed to develop as females unless there's the male hormones. So if someone is genetically a man and doesn't, those hormones, the testosterone doesn't fully have its effect, it can be confusing.
0: All right. Hey, we appreciate that. But it might be, like 1 in a million. So, I take your doctor's advice on that situation. Bible doesn't really address that, so I hope that helps a little bit, William. Hey, friends, we're going to get ready to take a break here in just a minute. We do have some lines open. If you have a Bible question, we're getting all kinds of interesting questions tonight. You can add to that. Just call in 800-GOD-SAYS, 800-463-7297 with your Bible questions. And we're going to be back after these announcements with more questions.
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0: We are back. Welcome, listening friends. If you've joined along the way, this is Bible Answers Live, and you can call in with your Bible questions. I still see two phone lines open, and that number is 800-GOD-SAYS, 800-463-7297. I am Doug Batchelor, and my co-host tonight is Dr. David DeRose. He's been here before with us in the program, both a medical physician, an ordained pastor, an evangelist, and an author, and I'm holding a new book, David, that you wrote. It's, I guess I'm holding it, the final proof copy is just coming off the press pretty soon, huh?
2: Yeah, it's actually available on Amazon. 30 days
0: already?
2: To natural blood pressure control. Yeah.
0: Yeah, that, well, I'll tell you. And I suspect that the 30 days to natural blood pressure control, a lot of people out there are struggling with that. And some of the keys in here would probably also help with a number of health ailments.
2: Oh, no question. And we've got a strong biblical section in it, too, at the end of the book. The most extensive chapter is on spiritual principles that help with blood pressure.
0: Wow, that would be tremendous. Well, I tell you what, friends, you got to get a hold of this because I've been working with Dr. DeRose for years. He's much sought after and has great information and is very inspiring as well as medically documented. And so you may want to look that up on Amazon. But we're going to be taking Bible questions tonight, and we do still have a line open. If you want to call, 800-GOD-SAYS. With that, we're going to go to our next Bible question. Talk to E. Frank, who's calling from Astoria, New York. Welcome, E. Frank. You're on the air.
12: Yes, Pastor Doug. My question is for you and the doctor. This is a question I've been wanting to ask for a very long time. I usually read the Bible at night, and I read related scriptural books that relate to Scripture. They're reading books that contain many prayers that relate to many of the important scriptures in the New Testament. But my question for you, Pastor Doug, is this. Is it healthy, moral, or ethical nature to believe in other things besides Holy Scripture? Because I was offered at one time, I used to belong to an organization that contained certain principles that stated that if you follow them, you will be closer to God and you will understand Christianity and other of God's spiritual principles much more deeper, and you will be closer to God and closer to your fellow brethren if you follow the hierarchical understandings of the organization. Well, I left the organization. I no longer belong to the organization. But they did offer me an option.
0: All right, well, I don't want to go forever with the question here. So you're wondering, is it okay, and correct me if I'm wrong, you're wondering, is it okay to read supplemental material or other material that does support the Bible?
12: Yes, and if it helps you reach to a better knowledge of Christ through that other type of material.
0: Okay. In principle, the Bible is the foundation for what is truth, and everything must be measured by the Bible. But there's nothing in the Bible that says you're not allowed to read anything other than the Bible if it's in harmony with truth. Now, you know, a person might have to read a book to pass the driver's test. So there's all kinds of reading people do, but I know we're talking about spiritual reading here. And so there is obviously stuff that it tells us in the Bible that you try the spirits and hold fast to that which is good, but you try them by Scripture.
2: Yeah, and I'm looking at 1 Thessalonians chapter 5, a couple of very short verses there, verses 19 and 20. Quench not the Spirit, despise not prophesyings, prove all things, hold fast that which is good. Doug, my biggest concern is a lot of these things, and even in the disciples' day, they said that some, you know, Peter was speaking of Paul's writings, that some actually twisted them to their own destruction. Mm-hmm. A lot of people today are twisting the Scriptures, but at the same time, the Holy Spirit shines new light on the Word, sometimes through a good pastor, I mean, through a ministry, you know, like Amazing Facts. God has blessed me through this ministry, and I know many others. So we got to test those spirits, and the test is the Word of God.
0: Yeah, that's right. So you need to measure things. And to add to what Dr. DeRose was just saying, there are some great reform writers, like, you know, everyone from Martin Luther to John Wesley, that wrote some tremendous inspirational material. There are some great Christian writers. They may not have known everything. They never claimed to know everything. And so you need to recognize when you're reading their writings, they were men. They knew they weren't the Word of God, and their writings were not to be compared to the Word of God. And you sometimes have to eat all the melon and spit out the seeds. And so that would be true with other writings. Hey, thank you, E. Frank. We appreciate hearing back from you. And as always, we're going to talk now to Robert, calling from Long Island, New York. Robert, you're on the air with Bible Answers Live.
13: Hi, Pastor Doug. Hi, Pastor David.
0: Yes.
2: Greetings.
13: Yes. Yes. My question, okay, now that we're in the presidential election season, and I felt that one candidate has insulted my denomination, while another candidate has, in fact, praised my denomination for their philanthropic work and also their support of religious freedom in the workplace. Now, my general question is, am I wrong as a Christian to choose a candidate based on that candidate's religious belief?
0: That's a great... I'm glad you asked that question. You know, that is actually a very good question. Do we look at a candidate's religious beliefs when we're considering who to vote for? Well, of course, a person's religion and their theology does affect their worldview. Mm-hmm. And it's, you know, if a person says, well, I don't bring my religion into my work, well, your religion's probably not very good if it doesn't impact who you are and your values and morals. But that said, you know, if you've got a couple of candidates that are running, if they don't happen to be part of your particular church or don't claim any church, when it comes to, like, president, you're not looking for pastor of the United States. You're not expecting that person to impose their religion on the United States, but you're hoping that they've got values and morals. And so, you know, I think that you really need to look at what they demonstrate as a pattern. And usually, I think it's Solomon who says, what has been is what will be. You can usually look back and say, what has a person's pattern been? Have they been a good leader? Have they been an ethical leader? And, yeah, because people claim all kinds of religious things. You know, in prison, there's a lot of people who are genuinely converted, and then there are some people in prison who will claim conversion to try to impress a parole board. And so politicians do the same thing. And so you just have to use judgment. I wouldn't elect somebody based on their profession of religion. I'd look at the pattern. And then keep in mind, you know, you're not electing someone to be pastor of the United States when it's the presidential race.
2: I mean, I think it's a deeply spiritual decision. I mean, the whole voting process. And James promises us in James 1 that if we lack wisdom, we can ask God, and he'll basically, you know, to paraphrase, make it clear. Mm-hmm. So as you're praying about the candidates, ask God for guidance, and I believe he'll give you the clear
0: That's right.
2: Insight into it.
0: Hey, thank you, Robert, for asking a timely question. With that, now we're going to be talking with Sherry, who's calling from Cincinnati, Ohio. Thank you, Sherry, for your call. You're on the air.
14: Hi, how are you tonight?
0: Better than we deserve.
14: Yeah. Well, my question is, recently my husband and I have heard some things about the Ten Commandments, the original ones before they were broken, being written on sapphire taken from God's throne, and I just wanted to get maybe some clarity or your thoughts on that.
0: I've heard that before. You know, it does talk about a pavement of sapphire under God's throne. I was just getting ready to look up the verse and didn't get it done
14: yet. I think it's Exodus 24, verse 10.
0: And some have speculated that the Ten Commandments were written on a like blue sapphire stone. Is that what you're talking about?
14: Yes.
0: There's no scripture that I know of that says that. It may be. And, you know, I'm tempted to think that the second set of stones, you realize there's two different sets.
14: Yes.
0: The first set of stones that God cut out of the mountain and gave to Moses, who knows what God did to it by touching it. I mean, he could have made it anything. But when Moses broke it, God said, cut or hew another set of stones and bring them to me, and I'll write on them the words of the first.
14: Yes.
0: So we don't know. I don't know that Moses comments or the scripture says what kind of stone it was.
2: Yeah, I've heard the same inference, Doug and Sherry. But again, as far as the scriptures, it seems to me that they're silent on the topic, at least from anything I've seen.
0: Yeah, I'm looking. I just looked up in the word sapphire, and there's not that many references to it.
2: Exodus 24:10, like she mentioned, though. You know, he had that one.
0: So it could be. Now, you know, I've heard some say when you get to the stone foundations in the New Jerusalem, you've got Greek names, but one of those stones in the foundation would have been the same as the sapphire pavement or under the throne of God, because the Greek and the Hebrew names for stones are very ancient names, and there's still some question about what those stones were.
2: You know, the other interesting aspect to it, I know we want to infuse things with great meaning and precious stones, but in God's work, he often takes very simple things.
0: Mm-hmm.
2: He takes things that are common and gives them especially great significance. And you think about the New Jerusalem, it's got the names of the 12, you know, children of Jacob, you know, 12 tribes of Israel, and also the 12 apostles, and they were anything but exemplary through much of their lives.
0: That's right. As a matter of fact, one of the great lessons of the whole sanctuary is here you've got this beautiful golden sanctuary. In the middle of it, you've got an inner sanctum, the Holy of Holies. And in that, you've got a golden box is the only thing there. And in the box, you've got these stones,
2: mm-hmm.
0: the simplest of things.
2: Mm-hmm.
0: But they have the Word of God.
2: That's right.
0: And that's the important thing. The Word of God is on those stones. And so, you know, it could have been sapphire. We actually had a member of our church that has a business that he cuts stone with lasers. And he made a set of Ten Commandments for us, and I think he put them on like a blue quartz because he had heard the same thing. Interesting questions. Hey, thank you very much, Sherry. Appreciate that. We do have a lesson we'll send you for free called Written in Stone about the Ten Commandments. I don't know if it says anything about sapphire in there, but we'll send it to you. Hey, thank you. We're going to talk next with Sandra, who's calling from Calgary, Alberta. Sandra, you're on the air with Bible Answers Live.
15: Wonderful. Good evening.
0: Evening.
15: Yes. The question I had was in regards to Galatians 4:10.
0: Okay.
15: I'm wondering if it has to do with the feast days.
0: Well, let me read this here for... Yeah, go ahead.
15: You observe days and months and seasons and years?
0: Yes. I think that's what he's talking about. You'll notice that Paul, there in Galatians and in Romans 14 and other places, Paul was often dealing with Jewish Christians that were insisting that the Gentile converts to Christianity needed also to keep the Jewish feast days and Sabbaths. And we're not talking about the Sabbath of the Ten Commandments. We're talking about the, you know, annual holy days and the new moons and some of these ceremonial holidays. And Paul was arguing, he said that, you know, Christ really was the fulfillment of that.
2: No question. Yeah. It's wonderful. We don't have to be under a burdensome list of rules and regulations. I mean, Jesus has, you know, freed us from the curse of the law, which is the penalty of the law. But we don't have to follow the ceremonial laws of the Old Testament. Jesus is the fulfillment.
0: Yeah. You know.
15: Yeah, I'm trying to convince my husband of that.
0: Well, you know, he's struggling with that.
15: I came out of a church that celebrates the feasts and whatnot, and my husband is still there.
0: yeah, that would
15: be a bit of a controversy. But I came across this scripture, and I asked him about it, and he had a totally different, like, I don't know if he just chose not to see it, but he had a different thought on what it meant. So I just wanted to get your idea on it.
0: Yeah, there's that verse in 1 Corinthians 5:7. It says, "Purge out therefore the old leaven, that you might be a new lump, as you are unleavened. For Christ is our Passover sacrifice for us." So obviously, with that Passover Jesus kept with the disciples, he completely changed what the meaning of it was, and he showed that he was the fulfillment of it. And so, I think that it's a mistake for Christians to feel they need to keep the ceremonial Sabbaths that obviously came after sin. Whereas the Sabbath of the Ten Commandments was part of God's perfect plan before sin.
2: That's right.
0: All right, and we do have a book. We'll send you a free copy, Sandra. It's called Feast Days and Sabbaths. 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And if you call 800-835-67, we will send you a free copy of that. Appreciate your call. All right, going to be talking next with R.C., who's driving his truck. 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
16: That is correct. It is satellite. I had a discussion this past weekend about James, and I'm under the belief that James is the half-brother of Jesus. Your thoughts on that, and is there anything to back that up?
2: There is a reference in Matthew 13. We know that Jesus did have a brother named James. I'm reading there from Matthew 13, beginning with verse 55. Speaking of Jesus, is this not the carpenter's son? Is not his mother called Mary, and his brethren James and Joses and Simon and Judas? So there was a brother of Jesus, and most think it was a half-brother because, of course, Mary was a virgin. So there's some suggestion that Joseph had been married previously. And this James appears to be the one who was the author of the book of James, since the apostle James was beheaded very early on, the book of James being written after that.
0: Yeah, so I believe the author of the book of James, we just did a lengthy study on the book of James, and I believe the author was a half-brother of, or step-brother of Jesus.
16: I appreciate that so much.
0: Yeah, and it's interesting that he was converted. You know, the brothers of Jesus at first were a little bit apprehensive about Christ's claims to being the Son of God, but even though they grew up with him, they came to be believers. And that's quite a testimony, because, you know, you live at home with somebody for 30 years, and if they've got bad behavior, you're going to know. And James ended up referring to his younger brother as the Lord. So
16: I'm going to lose you. I'm driving into the mountain.
0: All right.
16: Thank you very much.
0: Thanks for waiting. Appreciate, R.C., appreciate your call. All right, that does free up another line. We still have a few minutes left. 800-GOD-SAYS. That's 463-7297. 800-463-7297 brings your call to the studio. Talking to Charles, calling from Monroe, Michigan. Charles, you're on the air.
17: Hey, how are you guys doing tonight?
0: Doing well. Thank you.
17: Yeah, I had two quick questions I needed an answer on real fast. The first one was on Hebrews 10:26, I believe it is,
0: okay. On
17: willful sin. I was wondering if that was referring to us, or was he speaking to the Jews who have come into Christianity and then reverted back to it because the old law didn't have forgiveness for willful sin?
0: Well, actually, the Lord is sending this message to everybody. He says, "For if we willfully sin after we've received the knowledge of the truth, there remains no more sacrifice for sin." That would not be exclusive to Jew or Gentile, but to believers. Now, when it says sin willfully, people get scared by that, and they think, wow, who out there listening right now has not sinned willfully, where you knew what you were going to do was wrong, and you premeditated, and you sinned?
17: Right.
0: If we're condemned because we committed a willful sin, we are all doomed. But the phrase there, "if we sin," is talking, it's a verb that means ongoing. If we continue to sin willfully after we know the truth. If a person persists in high-handed rebellion after they know what God's will is, what more can God do? All they have to look forward to is fearful judgment. That doesn't mean if you break down and you sin once willfully and then you repent of that, that because you sinned willfully, it's hopeless.
2: Yeah, I love Matthew 12:31. Where Jesus said, "All manner of sin and blasphemy shall be forgiven unto men." And then he goes on to say, "But the sin against the Holy Spirit won't." And that's this rebellious heart where we refuse to listen to the Holy Spirit's promptings. But the good news, all manner of sin and blasphemy are forgiven when we come to Jesus.
0: Yep, that's right.
17: Okay. And then my second one real quick is on Melchizedek and who he is particularly, because I've seen some people argue that it's God in human form, because Abraham gave 10% to him of all the tithes and everything that he had. And then I see some people just say that he's just an average, another man.
0: Yeah, you'll find Melchizedek in the book of Genesis, where Abraham's coming back from this battle with these kings in the north, and he gives a tithe of all his bounty from the war to Melchizedek. Now, if that was God, you know, what's God going to do with all those sheep and skins of grape juice and gold? And Melchizedek was a real king of a real place. It tells us where it was, Salem, later known as Jerusalem. And it says he brought forth bread and wine. He is a type of Christ in that the name Melchizedek means king of righteousness. And the fact that he was a king of Salem means king of peace. Christ is our king of righteousness, our king of peace. In the new covenant, he brought forth bread and wine, and he is our high priest. And so you have an analogy, a person who is a type of Christ, but they were a real person. Now, I can't prove this, but one theory I've read about is Noah had a son named Shem that actually lived into this time period. And some have wondered if after Abraham settled in the Promised Land, if Shem and his clan did not also move and settle in the area of Salem, and Abraham paid tithe to him because he was greater than Abraham. And the man would have been, I don't think he lived nearly 600 years. He would have been high mileage. So one of the few people who had lived before the time of the flood was still alive when this happened with Abraham. So don't know if that's the case, but it's an interesting theory. But Melchizedek, I believe, was a real person. Hey, thank you for your question on that, Charles. We're going to see if we can sneak in another call before we have another break. And we're going to talk with Marjorie, calling from College Place, Washington. Marjorie, you're on the air with Bible Answers Live.
18: Thank you. Please explain Matthew 10:28 about the body and the soul.
0: All right, let me read this for my friends out there. Matthew 10:28. Yes. And Jesus said, "Fear not them that kill the body, but are not able to kill the soul, but rather fear him who is able to destroy both soul and body in hell." Well, first of all, this is an important verse because it makes it pretty clear that some people think, well, the body's destroyed in hell, but the soul lives on and on. Well, Jesus doesn't say that. Jesus says soul and body in hell. Now, you can have a body without a soul. When God made Adam, before he breathed his breath of life in him, he was just a body. After God breathed the breath of life in him, it says he became a living soul. That's the combined body, soul, spirit, consciousness. When a person is destroyed in the fires of hell, it's just that. They perish. Soul and body is destroyed. Jesus said, don't be afraid of somebody who might persecute you physically, but they can't take your soul. It's good to know that, you know, heaven forbid, if we should ever be tortured for our faith, the devil and his minions and evil people can torture your body. But by God's grace, they can't touch your soul. But the one you should fear is the one who has control over soul or body. And in the last days, you know, I'm always reminded that everybody's going to have somebody mad at them.
2: Hmm.
0: You're either going to have God disappointed with you, and the world's going to love you, or the world's going to love you, and God's going to be disappointed. But, you know, you can't serve two masters. And he that's a friend of the world is an enemy of God, the Bible says. So you just got to make up your mind, do I want to be friends with the one who can give me everlasting life? Or do I don't want to be friends with the world for temporary acceptance but eternal loss?
2: Mm-hmm.
0: Any thoughts on that?
2: Well, I mean, the Bible's very clear. The only one that has immortality is God himself, and it's not something that we possess. And you're right. It's a gift from him, and he's the one we want to align ourselves with.
0: Absolutely. Hey, listening friends, I tell you what. We do have a book that talks about the subject of death. Marjorie, we will send you a free copy of that. It's called Are the Dead Really Dead? If you call that toll-free number, 800-835-6747, we'll send you a copy of the book, Are the Dead Really Dead, for free. Anyone out there, if you're struggling to better understand what happens when you die, there's a lot of confusion in the Christian world on that subject. We all know that there's a resurrection of the just. You'll enjoy that study, Are the Dead Really Dead? Hey, friends, don't go away. We got some announcements coming and another amazing thing.
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0: So what is the brightest light in the world? Well, naturally, you'd say the sun, but we're talking about the brightest man-made light in the world. It's the light that shines out of the roof of that pyramid-shaped hotel in Las Vegas called the Luxor. There in the cap of that hotel, there's a room that contains 39 washing machine-sized xenon bulbs. And each of those bulbs requires about 7,000 watts. Altogether, they produce about 40 billion candle power of light. Can you imagine getting that electric bill at the Luxor Hotel every month? That light is so bright that planes can see it 250 miles away. They're shooting light 10 miles up into space, meaning if you happen to be floating by, you could read a newspaper up there. And as you might have guessed, that bright light has become the world's best bug attractor, bringing in moths, bats, and owls, creating its own ecosystem there at night above the hotel. But the sad thing about the brightest light in the world is, especially when the night air is clear without any particles, the light doesn't hit anything and it's invisible. It shoots up into empty space. The brightest light in the world illuminates nothing. You know, the Bible tells us that there's another great wasted light, and that's the light of God's Word. It says in Psalm 119, verse 105, "Thy Word is a lamp unto my feet and a light unto my path." And yet so many people are walking in darkness. Furthermore, Jesus said, if you do have that light, make sure you don't put it under a bushel, but you let it shine and illuminate the lives of others. Jesus said in Matthew chapter 5, "Set your light up on a hill like a city so that all might see it." Light only benefits others when it reflects off of something. God wants our lights to illuminate the lives of others. So are you glowing for God? Remember, Jesus said, "Let there be light." For over 50 years, Amazing Facts has shared the wonderful news of salvation and provided millions of Bible resources to people all over the world. We've built churches in India, proclaimed God's Word in China, and have sent free Bible studies around the globe. 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
2: 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He will not suffer thy foot to be moved. He that keepeth thee will not slumber. Behold, he that keepeth Israel shall neither slumber nor sleep. The Lord is thy keeper. The Lord is thy shade upon thy right hand. The sun shall not smite thee by day, nor the

0: for they shall obtain mercy. Blessed are the pure in heart, for they shall see God. Blessed are the peacemakers, for they shall be called the children of God. Blessed are they which are persecuted for righteousness' sake, for theirs is the kingdom of heaven. Blessed are ye when men shall revile you and persecute you, and shall say all manner of evil against you falsely for my sake. Rejoice and be exceeding glad, for great is your reward in heaven.
1: I can do all things through Christ which strengtheneth me.
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3: Now a look at your morning weather on Lafayette Christian Talk Radio. Thunderstorms today with a high near 68 and lows around 67. Thunderstorms tomorrow with a high of 84 and lows around 70. For your Tuesday, partly sunny with Withu. Thunderstorms with a high near 80 and lows around 64. And for Wednesday, partly sunny with a high near 83 and lows around 63. That's your morning weather on Lafayette Christian Talk Radio.
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6: There was a man who was on a stretcher and wanted to get into the presence of Jesus so he could be healed. But Jesus was in someone's home, and there were lots of folks around outside. And so this man's friends somehow got him up onto the roof and removed some of the thatch and lowered him right down into the presence of Jesus, and Jesus healed him. Man who'd been paralyzed for many, many, many years. And then there was a lady who'd had a serious health problem. She'd been hemorrhaging for years, and she was embarrassed even to talk about it. She said, if I could just touch the hem of his garment. And so as Jesus went by, she reached out and just touched his robe. And the Bible says that Jesus immediately knew that virtue had left him. He knew that someone there had great faith. And so he turned to the woman and said, great is your faith. And she was immediately healed. And then there was a man by the name of Jairus, whom the Bible says lived hard to the temple. That means he was a next door neighbor to the little temple here. His daughter was ill, and before Jesus got there, the girl died, and the family were, really mourning. You can imagine that other mourners were outside in the streets, and Jesus took Peter, James, and John, went to the home of Jairus inside, and Jesus said to the little girl, wake up, get up. And her life was given back. And that happened here. Now, as I said a bit ago, you would have thought that the whole place would have fallen on its knees to worship Jesus and accept him as Messiah, but they didn't. They rejected him. And so Jesus said, and you find this in Matthew chapter 11, woe to you, Capernaum. If the miracles done here had been done in Tyre and Sidon, those places would have repented in sackcloth and ashes. Now, Tyre and Sidon were sailor towns. They were naval ports, hard places, pretty evil cities. But Jesus said, they would have accepted me, and you won't. Therefore, you shall be brought low. And today, there are nothing here but ruins. The only village on all of the shore of Galilee is that of Tiberias. And I think the reason is this. Jesus preached in the other villages and towns and asked, please accept me. And they didn't, they wouldn't, and they're all gone. Jesus didn't preach in Tiberias. Therefore, the place didn't reject him. And it still stands till this very day. Well, we're going to conclude here and take up here tomorrow night. So I'll urge you

0: be here on time to travel with me, and now we'll have the lights on and be ready. It was during the government of Tsar Alexander of Russia. A man in his administration had had some business reversals. He'd lost everything. And trying to recoup, he'd gone farther and farther into debt. There came a point where he could not sleep. And he became anxious and nervous to the point that he was having nervous problems, serious stomach problems and others. One afternoon he went to his desk in his office, began to write down his list of debts and added them up, and the total was overwhelming. And finally, at the bottom of the page of the debt, he asked this question, "Who shall pay?" And then out of sheer exhaustion, he fell over the desk and went to sleep. About a half hour later, Tsar Alexander himself was coming through the building on kind of a surprise visit. He wanted to see how this portion of his government was operating. And he came into this man's office and he saw him there sleeping upon his desk, and beside him this sheet of paper with the long list of debts and bills and the big question, "Who shall pay?" And he picked up the man's pencil, and at the bottom of that long list and beside the question, he wrote, "I, Alexander." I want to tell you tonight, my dears, Lyle had a long and a big debt. And I asked myself one day, "Who shall pay?" And a man by the name of Jesus wrote it with his blood and said, I shall pay. My debt list was long. I had a rap sheet longer than your arm. In spiritual despair, who will pay? And Jesus wrote in his blood. The cross paid the price, didn't it? It was the payment, first, last, and final. That was it. But there was more for Jesus to do beyond the cross. And not everyone recognizes or realizes that. Tonight, we're going to study a fascinating prophecy from the book of Revelation. But before we move to that prophecy, I want to share with you quickly another story. This is a story that I learned when I was working down in Southeast Virginia, on the West Virginia border, down in coal country. It was a story of Big Jim Sykes and Leonard Prophet. There was a school back in West Virginia, the coal country, where the boys only went to school about 3 months out of the year, and that would be when the coal mines were down, when the price for coal was very low. When the price was up, the boys worked. When the price dropped, the boys went to school. That meant that oftentimes a boy might be 16 years of age when he was in the 6th or 7th grade. 17 years, 18 years of age by the time, he's a 6th, 7th grader sometimes. And having worked in the mine shoveling coal, they had broad shoulders and thick arms and heavily muscled bodies. And so these boys, when they were in school, developed a little game. It went like this: how long will the teacher last? And they began to make life miserable, almost unbearable for the teacher. And they would bet amongst one another, how long will this lady last? I wouldn't give her 2 weeks. And surely enough, they'd run her off. And so they decided they would solve the problem by hiring a big ex-football player who was now a teacher, a man that had muscle in his arm. And when he arrived, the boys went out under the trees and debated, how long do you think the big guy will last? And someone said, I believe he's going to be here for a couple of months. And someone else said, no, I have some ideas. I wouldn't give him more than 2 weeks. He quit in less than a week. The school board met together and they said, maybe we need a bigger guy. And someone else said, no, maybe we're putting too much emphasis on physical strength. Perhaps what we need is someone who has it together in his head. I heard of a fellow who's just graduated and he has some background in how the mind works. He's not a very big fellow at all. Weighs only about 133 pounds. But I suggest we give him a try. And so they brought this young man in and told him what he was facing and said, this is your chance to opt out. He said, I'll take it. And he did. And on the first day of school, the big guys went inside and took one look and laughed out loud. And during the first recess, they gathered together. How long do you think this guy's going to last? I think that he'll last less than a week. And one guy said, he'll be lucky if he makes it through this day. The new teacher opened the class with this idea. He said, young men and ladies, this is your school. And one of the big guys said, "You know that. That's right. This is your school. This was your school before I got here. It'll be your school after I'm gone. And since it's your school, I suggest that you make the rules." "Yeah, I want the course. Yeah, that's a great idea. We'll make the rules." And so the teacher moved to the blackboard, and with the chalk in hand, he asked, "What now are your rules?" And one of the big guys said, "I suggest that we have 30 minutes for each recess instead of 15. And the teacher wrote it, "It's your, all right, it's your school." And he put it down on the board. And someone else said, "At lunchtime, I suggest instead of 30 minutes for lunch, we have an hour for lunch." "All right," said the teacher, and he wrote it on the board. And he began to go down the list. Now, there had been a problem in the school within the last few weeks of someone's stealing from the lunchroom. To get into the lunchroom, you had to leave the main schoolroom and go down a hallway, and just before you went to, into the little divisions where there were girls' restrooms and boys', there was a rack, a shelf, on which the lunches were placed. And the boys were noticing, and some girls as well, that they'd sit down to eat and their cake was gone. They knew Mother had put in cake or pie or an orange, and they'd open up their lunches and that item was gone. And so the teacher said, "What about stealing? I know that it's been a problem, particularly in the lunchroom." And one of the biggest guys, a guy by the name of Jim Sykes, said, "I suggest that when we catch a thief, that we take off his coat and his shirt, and we beat him on the back with 20 licks from the hickory switch." And the teacher said, "Are you sure? Sounds pretty severe." "Yes," they said, "we're sure. It's our school. We'll make the rules." And so the teacher wrote it on the board. When a thief is caught, 20 licks on the bare back with the hickory stick. 3 days went by and nothing was missing from the lunchroom. And then it happened. And the next day it happened again and then again. Next Monday morning, two of the boys came to school early with an idea. One of them said, "You tell the teacher that I'm sick today. I won't be here today. Won't be here at least till afternoon. And I'm going to go into the coal room." Now, the coal room shared a wall with the lunch room, with the area where the lunches were stacked. And so this boy went into the coal room and took out the drill blade on his pocket knife and drilled the smallest little hole through one of the boards. And then he began to watch and wait and watch. The other boy went inside. "Teacher, Jim's not coming. He won't be here at least before noon." At about 9:40, little Leonard Prophet raised his hand. "Yes, what is it, Leonard?" asked the teacher. "Sir, I wondered, may I go to the restroom?" "Yes, of course, Leonard." And Leonard went out into the lunchroom where the lunches were stacked on the shelves. And he opened up a sack and reached in and took out an orange and put it into an old, dirty, oversized coat that he was wearing, and went into the boy's room and ate that orange and destroyed the evidence. And then he came back into school. About 10 minutes later, the other boy, who supposedly was sick, came in. He said, "Teacher, I know who the thief is. I caught him red-handed. You're never going to believe it's none other than Leonard Prophet." And the kid, boys and girls said, "No, it can't be. Not Leonard." "Yes," he said, "it's Leonard." And the teacher called him up front, "Leonard, are you the one?" And he hung his head and began to cry. He said, "I'm the one." "Take off your coat, Leonard." And Leonard said, "Please, don't make me take off my coat, teacher. Let me keep my coat. You could hit me 50 times, but just let me keep my coat." And the teacher said, "No, Leonard, no, you made the rules. You voted. You must take off your coat." Now, Leonard's daddy had been working in the mines to the point that he developed black lung disease. He'd been unable to work for a long, long while. And Leonard's mother had died from a heart disease just a few months prior. And in Leonard's house, there was little, if anything, at all to eat. And often he would come to school not having had anything to eat since the lunch the day before. And the teacher said, "No, take off your coat, Leonard." And finally, Leonard took off this oversized coat, which had belonged to his daddy, and threw it down on the floor. And his little ribs were about to stick through his skin. "Face the wall, Leonard." And Leonard turned to face the wall. And the teacher got the hickory switch and cracked him across the back. And there immediately came a big red welt. And Leonard cried out. And the teacher hit him again. And he was cocked and ready to hit him the third time when Big Jim Sykes jumped up. He said, "No, stop. Stop, teacher. It's our school and we make the rules." You beat me. And Big Jim took off his flannel shirt, and there were his bulging muscles, and he faced the wall, and the teacher hit him across the back the additional times, 18. And when he was finished, Big Jim's back was raw and red. And as he was putting back on his flannel shirt, little Leonard went running over to him, and he said, "Big Jim, you took my beating, and I'll love you as long as I live." And that's the way, boys and girls, it is with Jesus. He took our beating, didn't he? A songwriter said, "I should have been crucified, and I should have suffered and died, and I should have hung on that cross in disgrace. But Jesus, God's Son, took my place." Jesus didn't only just take my beating. He didn't only just take my punishment. He didn't only just die for me on Calvary. He continued to stay with me and to support me and to help me along. He didn't desert me and leave me to my own devisings. But when he ascended into heaven, he became my attorney. I want you now, please, to open your Bibles to Hebrews chapter 2. This is the good news. It really gets exciting, to my mind at least, at this juncture. Hebrews, the second chapter, and I want to read to you verses 17 and 18. Hebrews chapter 2, verses 17 and 18. The Apostle Paul, speaking about our Lord Jesus. And there are some folks, by the way, who are not sure that this is the Apostle Paul who writes the Hebrews. But I've prayed about it and studied over it for about 40 years now. And I'm sure. And so I'm going to say that it was Paul. All right? Well, whatever. The author to the Hebrews, speaking about Jesus, chapter 2, verses 17 and 18. "Wherefore, in all things, it behooved Jesus to be made like unto his brethren, that he might be merciful and faith, might be a merciful and faithful," what? Now you got to help me. You must help me. "A merciful, a faithful high priest." There it is. There's the good news. "A faithful high priest in all things pertaining unto God, and to make reconciliation for the sins of the people. For that in himself he suffered." He's been tempted. And so he's now able to support those others who shall be tempted. Now we move over to chapter 7 and notice verse 25. Hebrews chapter 7 and the 25th verse. Chapter 7, verse 25 of Hebrews, again speaking about Jesus, or continuing to speak about him. "Wherefore it says, he is now able to save them to the uttermost that come unto God by him, seeing that he ever lives to do what for us?" What's the good news? He lives forever to make intercession for us, to plead our case in the courtroom in the heavens. Now, I want you to turn to 1 Corinthians with me, if you will. And while we're turning together to 1 Corinthians chapter 15, I'm going to leave a thought in your minds. There have been those who said to me, "Well, Lyle, when Jesus died on the cross, the plan of salvation was completed. It was over. There was nothing whatsoever for Jesus to do after that. It was finished. It was completed. It was done." Now let's notice what the Apostle Paul says in this regard. This is the sermon of Paul on resurrection and its meaning and its importance. All right, chapter 15 and verses 17 and 18. 1 Corinthians 15, 17 and 18. "If Christ be not raised, then your faith is in vain. If he's not raised, your faith is in vain, and you're still in your sins. And they which have fallen asleep in Jesus are perished. If Christ be not raised." That says to me that there was something more for Jesus to do than just die on the cross. He had a work yet to do. What was that work? Let's go again to Hebrews. Hebrews chapter 9, verse 28. "So Christ was once offered to bear the sins of many. And unto them that look for him shall he appear the second time without sin and unto salvation." So here's the good news. Our Lord Jesus now lives to make intercession for us. And if we keep our eyes focused on that, we're going to be with him eternally. We're going to know eternal salvation. Now, I'm going to put down some ideas that may be different from anything that you've ever heard. It may be that it's different from the way you've been taught. And I don't insist this upon you, by the way, for the next moment or two, but as the Apostle Paul said, I throw it out to stir up your pure minds. But again, for those who say that, Jesus didn't have anything to do after he died on the cross, I'd like for just a moment to take your minds into the sanctuary that God had Moses make. You remember he called Moses up into the mountaintop. We've talked about this on various prior occasions. And he opened up the heavens and he showed Moses a sanctuary in heaven. Is there a sanctuary in heaven? Absolutely. God showed it to Moses. And then he said, Moses, go back down into the camp and build one just like you've seen. This is the example. This is the pattern. This is the blueprint. Now you build one just like it. And Moses went back down into the camp and directed, oversaw the construction of a temple. The word temple and tabernacle and sanctuary, those three words are synonymous. Now, this temple system was given by God to the children of Israel to teach them righteousness by faith, wasn't it? That's what it was all about. And at the end of every day now, after this system was instituted, folks would bring a little lamb, a perfect little lamb, to the temple priest. And there the priest would take the life of the little lamb and catch the blood and place it upon an altar. Isn't that, that's right, isn't it? Okay, you remember that much. That much is very clear, even from our early Christian training. Now, whom did the lamb represent? Oh, that's easy. It represented Jesus. Whom did the priest represent? Perhaps not so easy. The priest represented Jesus. And in the symbolism, Jesus the priest offered Jesus the lamb. And the Bible is very clear that when Jesus ascended, he became our great high priest. Again, referring to the whole of the book of Hebrews, and you find that same thing in the book of Revelation as well. Now, please follow very carefully, if you will, and if you've made a study of the earthly sanctuary, this won't be a new thought to you at all, but if you haven't been acquainted with it, it might be, again, I say, a new idea. But here it is. Forgiveness in this system that symbolized God's plan for salvation, forgiveness was never given at the altar of sacrifice. At the point where the little lamb was offered, forgiveness was not given there, but rather forgiveness always only was given inside the most holy place. That's where the folks finally found forgiveness. Forgiveness was never given in the outer court, at the place of sacrifice, but only in the most holy place. The living priest had to catch the blood and take it inside to make for the people atonement or at-one-ment, bringing the people back into a covenant relationship with God to make absolution for the people. Psalm 20, verse 12. We won't have time to turn. Psalm 20, verse 12. And the Lord heard thee in the day of your trouble and sent help from the sanctuary. Okay, there's the good news. There's the gospel lived out daily in a tent in the Old Testament system. Now, listen very carefully once again. The death of the Lamb alone did not save the people. Did not bring forgiveness of their sins. This was symbolizing Jesus on the cross. Are you still with me? Okay. The death of the Lamb. It was not the death of the Lamb alone that saved folks, but it included now, salvation included the application of the blood by the living priest. There was a work for the priest to do after the lamb was slaughtered. The lamb symbolized Jesus. The priest symbolized Jesus. Now we're ready to go to the book of Revelation chapter 10. This was the homework assignment, you recall. Revelation chapters 10 and 11, our homework assignment. And we're going to now look at prophecy and then the mere reflection of prophecy, which is what? Prophecy and history go together like identical twins. A dear lady brought me a little clipping from the newspaper tonight, and she said she thought it sort of fit my view. It says this, a historian is a prophet in reverse. All right, I'll buy that. Prophecy and history always go together. I want you now to get a mental picture as we read from Revelation chapter 10. We're going to read every verse. And maybe I ought to say this before we begin to read. Oftentimes I'm asked, well, Lyle, where did the Seventh-day Adventist Church come from? Whose idea was it? Was there some strong personality, maybe a charismatic man or a woman who gathered folks around himself or herself and said, let's start a church? Or was there a larger body that had a fuss within itself and split off and fragmented and the Adventist Church was born out of a dispute or some such thing? Well, tonight we're going to find the answer to that question as we look at our Lord Jesus as our attorney and our great high priest as he's presented in the books of Hebrews and Revelation. Revelation chapter 10. And again, remember before we read that this is a symbol. This is symbolic. John in this vision said, I saw another mighty angel come down from heaven. He was clothed with a cloud, the rainbow was upon his head, and his face was like the sun. His feet were like pillars of fire. And this angel had in his hand a little book that was open. He put his right foot upon the sea and his left upon the earth, and he cried with a loud voice like when a lion roars. And when he cried, the seven thunders uttered their voices. When the seven thunders uttered their voices, I was about to write, when I heard the voice from heaven saying unto me, seal up the things that the seven thunders have uttered, and don't write them. Not yet, not now. And then that angel lifted, that stood upon the sea and upon the earth, lifted up his hand toward heaven, and swear by him that lived forever and ever, who created the heavens and the things therein, the earth and the things therein, and the sea and the things that are therein, that time should be no longer. But, verse 7, in the days of the voice of the seventh angel, when he begins his sounding, the mystery of God shall be completed, as he declared unto his servants the prophets. And then the voice that I heard from heaven spoke to me again and said, now, go and take the little book that's open in the hand of the angel that stands on the sea and the earth. And so I went to the angel and I said to him, give me the little book. Eat it up. The angel said to me, take it. He said, eat it up. It'll be sweet as honey in your mouth, but it'll be bitter in your belly. And so I took the little book out of the hand of the angel, and I did eat it up. And it was in my mouth as sweet as honey, but as soon as I had eaten it, my belly was bitter. And then the angel said to me, thou must prophesy again before many peoples and nations and tongues and kings. Now, let's summarize here a little bit, shall we? And begin to bring the pieces together and into a very clear focus. The basic story is symbolic, as we've said. We have an angel, and the word angel is from the Greek word angelos, which means a messenger. We have an angel that brings a bright and glorious message from God. From heaven, it says. Very clear in the passage that this is a message from God. The source is heaven. Now, for whom is this message? Well, the angel messenger comes down, puts one foot upon the sea and the other upon the earth. It's obvious that this message is to go to everyone that lives upon planet Earth. Jesus, before he ascended, said to his disciples, this gospel must go into the whole world for a witness unto all men. And then what would happen? All right, then shall the end come. So we begin to see things now plugged together here. This is a message that's to go to everyone on planet Earth. A glorious message sent down from heaven by God through the ministry of a holy angel goes to the whole world. Now, this whole chapter 10 revolves around this little book. And again, we see the little book open, and we see it a number of times open, and the emphasis then is that once it was closed. When we see it spelled down as open again and again and again, it's clear that at one time it was closed. You see, it's simple logic, a matter of deduction, that this little book at one time was closed. Now, four times we're told that it is a little book, and twice we're told that the book is open. And once we're told the nature of the book, what kind of a book is it? Well, verse 11, thou must prophesy again, the last verse, chapter 10, thou must prophesy again. This is a book of prophecy. Now, we could ask ourselves this question, when would this experience, this symbolic experience of the eating of the little book, take place? In other words, where in the stream of time would this prophecy become history? When would it find its fulfillment? Well, there are several clues in chapter 10 itself, and so we're going to begin right now to notice some of those clues. In the Bible, both Old and New Testaments, and certainly in the book of Revelation, the number 7 is a special number. In Revelation, for instance, there are 7 churches and 7 seals and 7 plagues and 7 angels and 7 trumpets. And when you get to 7, there are no more. That's it. It's completed. It's finished. Now, in chapter 10 of Revelation, it says, in the days of the voice of which angel? Seven. The 7. That's the final one. The last one. When he begins to sound, the mystery of God will be being finished. And by the way, the verb tense there in that phrase, the mystery of God shall be finished, is an imperfect tense, as my memory serves me. And in the English language, the imperfect tense as well shows a continuous action. It shows something that's ongoing. In the days of the voice of the seventh angel, when he begins to sound, the mystery of God shall be in the final stages of completion. Now we could ask, what is the mystery of God? And had we a week or two or more to study it, you'd all agree with me that the mystery of God is the power of the gospel. It changes lives and habits that have held us in a vice grip suddenly fall off. You can't explain it. It's the mystery of God. And then it says there that at this time, the mystery of God is in the final stage of, in other words, the gospel has just about gone to the whole world. And then the angel says, time shall be no more. The seventh angel, he's the last one. The gospel has just about gone to the whole world, and the angel himself says, time shall be no longer. And so it's very obvious that this prophecy regarding the little book is to find its fulfillment in the end times, in the last days, not so long before Jesus comes. That much, I think, is really quite clear. Now, we need to make a summary here. We're looking for a book. It's a small book. We know that about it. It's a little book. Number two, we know that it's a book of prophecy. Number three, we know that it's a book that was closed but is now open and was to be opened at the end time, at the beginning of the sounding of the seventh angel, who says, time shall be no more. Now, at this point, we could take our Bibles and begin in Revelation and search back to Genesis. Do it in the opposite way. Begin in the middle and work both ways. We'll discover there's only one book that fulfills all the demands and requirements of Revelation chapter 10, and that would be the little Old Testament book of Daniel, of course. You knew that, didn't you? The little Old Testament book of Daniel. And you might want to turn in that general direction just about now. We could ask ourselves some questions. Is Daniel's book a little book? Yeah, only 12 short chapters. Is it a book of prophecy? Almost without exception. You find the boys in the fire and Daniel in the lion's den, and then nearly the whole of the rest of the thing is prophecy. Is it a book that was once closed but is now opened in the end time? What about that? Yeah, absolutely. Now we're going to turn in our Bibles to Revelation. I'm sorry, to the book of Daniel. Turn now to the book of Daniel, chapter 12, and we'll notice verse 4. Daniel chapter 12 and verse 4. Daniel is signing off. He's coming to a conclusion, and God tells him exactly how to sign off. In fact, God says it for him. All right, Daniel chapter 12 and the fourth verse. And it reads like this: but thou, Daniel, shut up the words and close the book until when? Now you help me. Until the time of the end. And then many will run to and fro, and knowledge shall be increased. I tell you, folk, the first time this verse ever was explained to me, it just galvanized me. It really, really got to me. Close your book, Daniel. Keep it closed until the end time, and then knowledge will be increased as men run to and fro. And the explanation that was given me was this: for hundreds and hundreds of years, yes, thousands of years, the quickest way to get from point A to point B was on the back of an animal or in a cart, a conveyance pulled by a horse or some other animal, you see. And then in one lifetime, we've gone from that to soft landings on the moon. Men running to and fro, vapor trails across the sky, bullet trains going down the tracks in Japan at 200 plus miles an hour. A new record being set on the water on the Bonneville salt flats nearly every week. Men running to and fro, and this explosion of technology. Computers, you know, hardly larger than your fingernail, in which you can find all of the recorded history of man. Knowledge increase. Men just going in every direction. It really impressed me. I want to say to you tonight, that is a good application. It's a proper application of Daniel chapter 12, verse 4, but it is a secondary application. Secondary. What then is the primary application? Well, what is the subject of Daniel chapter 12 and verse 4? The subject is, close your book, Daniel, and keep your book closed until the end time. And in the end time, knowledge shall be increased about your book. All right, that's the primary application. The other is valid, and it certainly fits in, but it's secondary. Well, someone asked, well, Lyle, if the primary application is the information about the book of Daniel, then how do I understand men running to and fro? If primarily that doesn't mean men in jets or in big rockets going to the moon, in the day of Daniel, and for many, many years after, certainly, they had parchments, not books with backs that we could turn together from this chapter to the other, but they had parchments. And those parchments or skins or papyrus reeds that were glued together were rolled up on two sticks, one over here and one over here. When someone would say, let's look at what Daniel had to say, you would roll up with this hand and unroll with this hand. Oh, we missed it. And you had to do the other. And it took a good amount of manual dexterity. And when they were doing that, rolling and unrolling their scrolls, they called that running to and fro through their scrolls. And so now it all begins to come together. And so God says, look, Daniel, keep your book closed. Let it remain closed until the end time. In the end time, knowledge about your book is going to be increased, and men are going to be searching from one end to the other of your book. They're really going to be studying. Prophecy and history go together. We've read the prophecy. It's time now for our history lesson. About 1780, there came a simultaneous international, interdenominational, and independent revival of the study of the book of Daniel. Now, you folks must know, if you get nothing else tonight, you must recognize this. This study was independent. There was no collaboration, no conclusion, writing between one and the other. No collusion, no collaboration. For instance, here in North America, a half dozen men were studying the book of Daniel and arriving at the same conclusions and not knowing the others were doing it at all. And the same thing was true down in South America. And certainly the same thing was true over in England and out in the Middle East. And we're going to be talking about that in detail in just a little bit. There was one verse that seemed to leap from the pages of Daniel's prophecy and grab the minds of these Bible scholars around the world. And that was the verse to be found in Daniel chapter 8 and 14. So we'll turn there together, you and I. Daniel chapter 8, the 14th verse. And it reads like this. The angel is speaking to Daniel. And he said unto me, unto 2,300 days, then shall the sanctuary be cleansed. Your new translation may say, then shall the sanctuary be restored to its rightful place. Unto 2,300 days, then shall the sanctuary be cleansed. Now, these Bible scholars, again without communication, universally jump to the conclusion that the sanctuary to be cleansed at the end of this, the longest time period, the longest prophecy in all of the Bible, that this sanctuary to be cleansed was this earth, and the cleansing would be done by the final fire. All right? Now, these Bible scholars knew this principle that you and I still appreciate today, and that Martin Luther used. We mentioned that on a prior evening. That when you're studying a prophecy and it speaks about a day, you interpret that to mean a literal year, a day for a year. Ezekiel chapter 4, verse 6, Numbers chapter 14, the day-year principle in the studying of Bible prophecy. And if there's someone here, or if there are those who have a doubt about the principle being clearly taught in the Bible, I can direct your minds to a doctoral dissertation that's about that thick that proves overwhelmingly the day-year principle in the Bible. It really does work. I have given you a day to symbolize a year. All right, so these Bible scholars now, about 1780, knew that they were studying not 2,300 literal days, but rather 2,300 literal years. And at the end of these 2,300 years, they believed the earth was going to be cleansed by fire. Now comes the question, when does this prophecy begin? If only we can discover when it begins, we'll know when the world will end and when Jesus will be back. Oh, what a blessing that would be. And so they intensified their search. And over in chapter 9 of Daniel, they found the key, the event that triggers and initiates the beginning of these 2,300 prophetic years. Daniel chapter 9, and we're going to notice verse 25. Daniel 9, 25. Here the angel says to Daniel, know therefore and understand that from the going forth of the command to restore and rebuild Jerusalem until Messiah the Prince, and so forth. All right, now let me have your eyes and minds for just a bit here. Make sure that we're all together. When does the 2,300 day period begin? Know therefore and understand that from the command that allows the Jews to go back and restore Jerusalem, not just the potholes in the streets, but the wall and the temple and the whole thing. Then you may know, says God through Daniel by the angel, then you may know that when this happens, that these 2,300 years have begun. The sands have begun to run down the clock, or the starting gun, if you like that illustration better, has been fired, and the 2,300 years have begun. Now, these Bible scholars then had to do the same thing that you and I do every evening. They'd read the prophecy. They now had to study history because they always go together. They had to study world history. They had to study the history of the children of Israel. They had to study their own local history. And they discovered that in 457 before Jesus, there was a decree that was made, and you folks probably already knew that. There was a decree that was made that allowed the Jews to go back from captivity to the promised land, and again, as I've said, rebuild the whole place. Not just patch it up here a little bit or over there a little bit, but to rebuild the whole place. 457 before Christ. Now, without the aid of computers or modern math, these Bible scholars added 2,300 years to 457 before Christ and came to the startling conclusion that about 1843 or 44, that's when these 2,300 years would be over and Jesus would be back. And by the way, my dears, this idea lit the fuse to the greatest religious revival that had ever happened, I think, on the face of planet Earth, at least since the time of Luther and Calvin. Some folks say, well, this was kind of a fanaticism that happened over in some dark corner. No, no, folks. It's much, much larger than that, as we're going to see in just a little bit. In Great Britain, there were 700 Anglican preachers who were preaching that Jesus was going to be back about 1843, 1844. Down in South America, there was a Roman Catholic priest who, on his own, had come to these same conclusions, and he began to write them down, and for his own safety's sake, he had to change his name. He took on a nom de plume, a pen name, and called himself Manuel de Lacunza, and he began to preach that Jesus was coming back about 1843, 1844. Out of the Middle East, there was a converted Jew by the name of Joseph Wolfe who spoke Arabic as if it had been his mother tongue. And he was preaching the same idea. And again, I must enlarge in your view that this was done independently. These men weren't communicating together. But rather, the Spirit of God had touched their minds individually, and they were studying these passages and coming to the same conclusion. Here in the United States, foremost among the preachers and teachers that believed that Jesus would be back about 1843 or 44 was a man by the name of William Miller. Now, William Miller was a Baptist preacher. He was not a Seventh-day Adventist. He never became one. He was a Baptist preacher. We could generalize by saying that about half of the folks who believed that Jesus was coming back about 1844, about half of the preachers, I should qualify, were Methodist. And another quarter, they were Baptist. And the final quarter made up of Episcopalians and Lutherans and Presbyterians, Christians and Quakers as well. They were all on a broad base teaching this doctrine. Now, the tremendous response was something like this. In New England, between 1842 and 1844, there were camp meetings that were held, and people came out in droves. By the tens of thousands, they came out of the major cities of New England to hear this idea that Jesus was going to be back about 1844. In fact, the response was so great in and around Metro New York that a special rail was placed. They built tracks and initiated a special train and a rail system to take the people from the metropolitan area out into the countryside where the preaching was being done that Jesus would be back about 1844. 1844 was the year of the general election, and the two men running for the high office were Mr. Polk and Mr. Clay. Mr. Clay, the gentleman from Kentucky, and Mr. Polk, of course, you know, won the election, became our president. The point is this: equal space was given that fall of 1844, to the idea that Jesus would be back at any moment or any day, as was given to the race for the high office of presidency. And so again, I must point out to you, this wasn't something that happened over in some dark corner in a loony bin amongst some folks who just lost their minds or something. And that's the way sometimes they were portrayed in the cartoons. But rather, these were thinking men, these were Bible scholars, these were dedicated, born-again Christians who were preaching, and folks by the tens of thousands listened and believed. And righteousness by faith was loved, and people were converted to Jesus. Now, I want to suggest to our minds tonight that the Advent Awakening that happened between 1780 and 1844. And when I say Advent Awakening, I mean this idea that Jesus coming is imminent. He's soon to come. That this and this alone fulfills the requirements of Revelation chapter 10 about the eating of the little book. Now, we're ready to move on. The preaching of this doctrine, whether it was in the Quaker Church, Nazarene, Baptist, or Episcopalian, had the effect to divide every congregation right down the center aisle. And let's suppose the year is 1843, and a brother over here turns to one over here and he asks him, "Tell me, brother, do you believe, are you an Adventist or are you not?" That's the way he would phrase it. Are you an Adventist or are you not? Now, what he's asking you simply, do you believe Jesus is soon to come or do you not believe it? And the point is then that there were Adventist Quakers and Adventist Baptists and Adventist Methodists and Adventist everybody. And from time to time, when I'm introduced as a Seventh-day Adventist minister, folk will say to me, "Well, Lyle, yeah, I know about you, Seventh-day Adventists. You're the ones who said Jesus was coming in 1844. Seventh-day Adventists never said Jesus was coming in 1844. There were no Seventh-day Adventists in 1844. We didn't become an organized movement until 1863. But there were lots of folks who were preaching it and teaching it and sharing it with their neighbors and with their friends. Now, we're ready to take still another step. Let's talk together about the eating of the book as it was described in Revelation chapter 10. And maybe you'd like to turn back there with me. And we'll notice beginning about verse 8 in by way of review. Revelation chapter 10, beginning with verse 8 and reading 9, 10, and so forth. The voice that I heard from heaven spoke to me again. And he said, "Go and get the little book that's open in the hand of the angel that stands on the sea and the earth." And so I went to that angel. I said to him, "Give me that book." And he gave it to me. And he said, "Eat it up. It'll be sweet as honey in your mouth, but it'll make your belly bitter." And so I took the book from the angel's hand. I did eat it up, and it was in my mouth as sweet as honey. But as soon as I had eaten, my belly was bitter. Now please listen to me, my dears. There's nothing, I think, in the world more lovely to the mind of the born-again Christian than that Jesus is coming. Lift up the trumpet and loud let it ring. Jesus is coming again. Oh, what a day that'll be when Jesus comes to bring an end to misery and sorrow and suffering and all the rest. You see, while it was in the mouth, while it was in the telling stage, it was a beautiful, it was a lovely thing. But the aftermath was spiritual indigestion because Jesus did not come. He didn't come. There was a preacher whose name was Charles Fitch. He was a Congregationalist, as I remember. And he'd been preaching for weeks and weeks and months that Jesus was about to come back. Exactly 1 week prior to the date that had been set for the coming of Jesus. And by the way, let me just pause here for a moment and dovetail something in that'll help us at this juncture. By late 1843, these preachers, teachers, had arrived at a specific date, not just a generality, 1843, 1844, but rather a specific date, October 22 of 1844. And you may wonder, well, how did they arrive at that date? The answer is quite simple. It's very logical. It's biblical. In that system that God gave to teach righteousness by faith, they brought daily the little lamb, and daily his blood was shed and spilled. And daily, symbolically, the sins of the people were carried into the most holy place. But once a year, on a very special day, special animals were brought, special blood was offered and taken inside the most holy place and sprinkled upon the mercy seat. And now the sins of the people were removed from them. And on what day did this happen? What was it called in their system? The Day of Atonement. Yeah, one of those yearly Sabbaths, the Day of Atonement. Now, in our calendar, that happened always on October 22. And so these Bible scholars said, God is going to come, Jesus is going to come and cleanse the earth with fire. And he'll follow the type that he's given. He'll follow the symbol that he's given all through these years. It'll happen certainly on October 22 of 1844 at the end of these 2300 prophetic years. And so they became more serious in their love for their Lord and in getting ready to meet our Lord Jesus. And so Charles Fitch, the Congregationalist preacher, had been preaching with great power that Jesus was soon to come back. And 7 days prior to October 22, there came a knocking on his door, and he opened, and there was a large group of folks who said, "Pastor, we've heard your preaching, we believe, but we haven't been baptized. Would you?" And Pastor Fitch went down to the river that ran through the city, and there They broke the ice to gain the water, and he baptized the folks. He started for home. When you guessed it, he met a second group, and they asked, "Would you?" And he went back and baptized the second group. Hardly had he gained the bank now when there was, yes, a third group who asked, "Would you baptize us?" And he went again into the water and baptized this third group. By the time he was finished, he had to be carried to his home. They wrapped him in wool blankets and placed him beside the stove. But before the next morning, he died. And in the paper, they said he died of double pneumonia. But with what we know today, we would probably say he died of, exactly, hypothermia. His wife didn't cry and the children didn't grieve. Why? Well, it's only going to be a week now, a little less. And Jesus will be back and he'll open the grave and raise our daddy. Can you imagine those little children coming to mother day after day? "Is this today, Mama?" "No, not today, but tomorrow, honey. Tomorrow." And then they wake up more fascinated than if it had been Christmas morning. "Is this the day?" "Yes, surely before midnight, Jesus will be back." But he didn't come. And those folks were bitterly, terribly disappointed. Jesus did not come back. Those Baptists, Methodists, Episcopalians, Quakers, and others were terribly, terribly disappointed. They'd eaten the little book. It was sweet in their mouths while it was in the telling stage, but the aftermath was a bitter disappointment. Jesus did not come back again. The key to understanding the disappointment prophesied in Revelation chapter 10 would be found in the studying of Revelation chapter 11. And so these Bible scholars moved on through the books of Daniel, Revelation together, and in chapter 11 they began to understand. Now right after the disappointment and the bitter experience of the eating prophesied in chapter 10, the last verses, we read chapter 11 verse 1. "Now in this vision," John says, "there was given unto me a reed like unto a rod, and the angel stood and said, 'Get up, John, measure the temple of God and the altar and those that worship therein.'" A reed was a unit of measure. Today, to put this in modern language, we would say, an angel gave to John a Stanley steel tape and said, "Get up now, John, and measure." If I were to take a Stanley tape and measure this lectern, I would, from here to here to here, will it hold my notes and maybe another book? How high is it? Will it hit me just here or there? I'm measuring. I'm studying. Now, by the way, when Seventh-day Adventists say that it's important to study the high priestly work of Jesus and the sanctuary teaching, it's not because I think it's a good idea or some little lady suggested it. It's because God said to do it. What do you say? Yes, amen and amen. "Get up, John, rise and measure the temple of God." And so we're in our minds as we conclude going to get up and measure and study. The temple of God was always divided into two portions. There was the holy and the most holy. Sanctum, sanctum, sanctorum. And so in our minds now we step into the holy place and that great curtain closes behind us. The only light is that comes from a candelabra with a central stem and two branches on either side for a total of, how many branches did it have on each side? I have to check you folks out. A central stem and
1: three
0: branches, all right, for a total of seven. There's that special number again. All right, now everything in this sanctuary is to teach us something about the life, the ministry, the death of Jesus. And we remember that when Jesus came in his ministry, he said, "I am the light of the world." We're studying and we're measuring now. And we can see over against this wall, there's a long, low table upon which there are some stacks of bread, 12 in total, to represent the 12 tribes of Israel, both literal and symbolic. And we remember that when Jesus came, he said, "I am the bread of life." We're measuring and studying. And now we move back to the curtain that separates holy from most holy. And we see there an altar of incense. And the incense on that altar burns and wafts over the curtain into the most holy place. And we remember that the Apostle Paul said about our Lord Jesus, his life is a sweet-smelling savor. We're measuring, we're studying. This is all to teach us about Jesus and about righteousness by faith. Now we part the curtain and step into the most holy place. And here is a big ark, atop which there are two golden angels. This is the Ark of the Covenant. And we tip the lid back, and inside we find the Ten Commandment law of God. We're measuring and we're studying, you see. Now, in Revelation chapters 1, 2, and 3, we find our Lord Jesus walking among the golden candlesticks. Where is he? In the sanctuary service. Where is our Lord Jesus? In the first three chapters of Revelation, he is in the holy place. Absolutely. But we come to chapter 11, and the scene suddenly changes. Let's notice the last verse of Revelation 11, shall we? Revelation chapter 11, the very last verse. The 19th says, the temple of God was open in heaven, and now there was seen in the temple the ark of his testament. Now, if I were to invite you folks to my home, I say, I'm going to give you the grand tour. Line up behind me. Are you ready now? Yes, you say, we're ready. And I open this door, shove it back, and we look in, and there is the refrigerator. Which room are we looking into? We're in the kitchen. This says that now, chapter 11, the temple of God was open in heaven, and now there was seen the ark of his testament. Which room, which apartment are we in? Absolutely, we're in the most holy place. Unequivocally, biblically, hermeneutically, exegetically, positively, we're in the most holy place. Don't let anyone try to talk you out of it. What happened on October 22 of 1844? Jesus did not come back. The folks were mistaken about the event. They were precise about the date. Our Lord Jesus went to the curtain and stepped inside the most holy place and took up this high priestly work. He became our attorney. And so many don't understand this. And it's one of the most lovely doctrines that you're ever going to hear. Sometimes folks say, well, you Adventists, you don't understand the gospel. And I share this message with them, and they say, I've never heard it. I've never heard the gospel like that. Jesus is my attorney. My name comes up in judgment. The question is Lyle safe to save or is he not? God also is on trial. We read that from Revelation chapter 14. The hour of God's judgment comes simultaneously. He's not there in person, but the old devil shouts across, if you please, God, you can't save Lyle in your eternal kingdom and keep me out. Lyle is a sinner as surely as I am. Is that the truth? Indeed it is. Lyle is a sinner. I'm now in big trouble, except that I have an attorney. His name is Jesus Christ the righteous. And he stands up and he says, I object to that idea, Father. There is a big difference. Lyle has accepted my righteousness as his. He's safe to save. And now Lyle is vindicated, and so also is my Father. What a Jesus. Oh, what a Lord. What a Savior. Thou must prophesy again. What is our job, our duty, yours and mine? That same message must go to the world once again. The message that Jesus is coming, that his coming is imminent. The next great event to happen on planet Earth is when the skies break wide open and he comes riding down the clouds. King of kings and Lord of lords. Thou must prophesy again. To your neighbors, thou must prophesy again. And to your own family, you must prophesy again. And to the folks who live on the other side of town, thou must prophesy again. Jesus is coming again. What do you say? There's our job. There is our description. For work in these last days, thou must prophesy again. Let's pray. Dear Lord, thank you for the clarity of your word. Thank you that we can see tonight that from those discouraged Baptists and Methodists and the others, a little nucleus was formed. And from that nucleus came the Seventh-day Adventist Church with the burden to tell the whole world that Jesus is coming again. But that little group looked into the Ark of the Covenant and saw there the Ten Commandment law and saw that number four said, remember the Sabbath day to keep it holy. And they began to share that with the world. Thou must prophesy again. We're going to share these beautiful truths with all who are willing to listen, and we're going to hasten the coming of our Lord. And when he comes, we're going to look up into his face and sing his praise and shout our love and be with him throughout eternity. In Jesus' name, amen.
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3: Oh, sing unto the Lord a new song. Sing unto the Lord, all the earth. Sing unto the Lord. Bless his name. Show forth his salvation from day to day. Declare his glory among the heathen, his wonders among all people. For the Lord is great and greatly to be praised. He is to be feared above all gods. For all the gods of the nations are idols, but the Lord made the heavens. Honor and majesty are before Him. Strength and beauty are in His sanctuary. Give unto the Lord, O ye kindreds of the people. Give unto the Lord glory and strength. Give unto the Lord the glory due unto His name. Bring an offering and come into His courts. O worship the Lord in the beauty of holiness. Fear before Him all the earth. Say among the heathen that the Lord reigneth. The world also shall be established, that it shall not be moved.

0: you according to the riches of his glory, to be strengthened with might by his Spirit in the inner man, that Christ may dwell in your hearts by faith, that ye, being rooted and grounded in love, may be able to comprehend with all saints what is the breadth and length and depth and height, and to know the love of Christ which passeth knowledge, that ye might be filled with all the fullness of God. Now unto him that is able to do exceeding abundantly above all that we ask or think, according to the power that worketh in us, unto him be glory in the church by Christ Jesus throughout all ages, world without end. Amen.
1: Speak words of kindness and encouragement rather than criticism and condemnation. Remember that those who judge and hurt others are working for Satan. Choose to be a source of light and not of darkness.
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1: You're listening to Amazing Facts Bible Study Guide, lesson number 6. Our topic, written in stone. As crime and violence overrun our cities and homes, doesn't it make sense that to secure peace and safety, we should all obey the laws of the land? Well, centuries ago, God wrote His own law in stone. Some believe that Christians are now free to disregard that law, while others believe that it is still relevant for us today. Who is right? What does the Bible say about this very important issue, and why should you care? Stay tuned and we'll study God's Word together.

0: Let's get started with our first question.
1: All right. Well, did God really write the Ten Commandments himself?
0: Yes. Let's look at a couple of verses in Exodus.
2: Exodus, chapter 31, verse 18. He gave Moses two tablets of the testimony, tablets of stone written with the finger of God. Exodus, chapter 32, verse 16. Now the tablets were the work of God, and the writing was the writing of God engraved on the tablets.
0: The God of heaven wrote the Ten Commandments on tablets of stone with his own finger.
1: All right. Then what is the relationship between sin and God's law?
0: Well, let's look at a verse in 1 John.
2: 1 John, chapter 3, verse 4. Whosoever committeth sin transgresseth also the law, for sin is the transgression of the law.
0: Sin is the breaking of God's Ten Commandment law. Psalm 19 tells us that the law of God is perfect, and its principles cover every conceivable sin. According to Ecclesiastes chapter 12, verse 13, the commandments cover man's all, the whole duty of man. Nothing is left out.
1: Why did God give us the Ten Commandments?
0: Let's go to the Bible.
2: Proverbs chapter 29, verse 18. Happy is he who keeps the law. Proverbs chapter 3, verses 1 and 2. Keep my commands, for length of days and long life and peace they will add to you. Romans chapter 3, verse 20. By the law is the knowledge of sin. Romans chapter 7, verse 7. I would not have known sin except through the law, for I would not have known covetousness unless the law had said, "You shall not covet."
0: There are four facets to this answer. First, they were given as a guide for happy, abundant living. God created us to experience happiness, peace, long life, contentment, accomplishment, and all the other great blessings for which our hearts desire. God's law is a roadmap that points out the right paths to follow in order to find true happiness. Second, to show us the difference between right and wrong. James chapter 1 says that God's law is like a mirror. It points out wrongdoing in our lives, much like a mirror points out dirt on our faces. The only possible

0: way for us to know we are sinning is to carefully check our lives by the mirror of God's law. It tells us where to draw the line. Let's consider a couple of other passages.
1: Deuteronomy chapter 6, verses 24 and 25. And the Lord commanded us to observe all these statutes, to fear the Lord our God for our good always, that he might preserve us alive as it is this day. Then it will be righteousness for us, if we are careful to observe all these commandments before the Lord our God, as he has commanded us. Psalm chapter 119, verses 117 and 118. Hold me up, and I shall be safe, and I shall observe your statutes continually. You reject all those who stray from your statutes.
0: And that leads us to the third reason God gave us the Ten Commandments: to protect us from danger and tragedy. God's law is like a strong cage at the zoo that protects us from fierce, destructive animals. It protects us from falsehood, murder, idolatry, theft, and many other evils that destroy life, peace, and happiness. All good laws protect, and God's law is no exception. Let's look at one more passage.
1: 1 John chapter 2, verses 3 through 5. Now by this we know that we know him, if we keep his commandments. He who says, I know him, and does not keep his commandments, is a liar, and the truth is not in him. But whoever keeps his word, truly the love of God is perfected in him.
0: The fourth reason is that keeping God's commandments helps us to know him. The eternal principles within God's law are written deep in every person's nature by the God who created us. The writing might be dim and smudged, but it's still there. We were created to live in harmony with them. When we ignore them, the result is always tension, unrest, and tragedy, just as ignoring the rules for safe driving can lead to serious injury or death.
2: Okay, so what else does the Bible say about God's law?
0: Well, for one thing, it says that the commandments should be important to each of us personally for a very good reason.
1: James chapter 2, verse 12. So speak and so do as those who will be judged by the law of liberty.
0: That means that the Ten Commandment law is the standard by which God examines people in the heavenly judgment.
2: I see. So can God's law be changed?
0: Let's consider a few verses.
3: Luke chapter 16, verse 17. It is easier for heaven and earth to pass away than for one tittle of the law to fail.
1: Psalm chapter 89, verse 34. My covenant I will not break, nor alter the word that has gone out of my lips. Psalm chapter 111, verses 7 and 8. The works of his hands are verity and justice. All his precepts are sure. They stand fast forever and ever, and are done in truth and uprightness.
0: The Bible is clear that the law of God cannot be changed. The commandments are the very foundation of God's kingdom and will be true as long as God exists. The Ten Commandment law is actually God's character in written form, written so that we can better comprehend God. It is no more possible to change God's law than to pull God out of heaven and change him. Jesus showed us what the law, that is, the pattern for holy living, looks like when expressed in human form. God's character cannot change, therefore, neither can his law.
2: But didn't Jesus abolish the law while he was here on earth?
0: Let's look at what Jesus said about the law.
3: Matthew chapter 5, verses 17 and 18. Do not think that I came to destroy the law. I did not come to destroy, but to fulfill. Till heaven and earth pass away, one jot or one tittle will by no means pass from the law till all is fulfilled.
0: No, indeed. Jesus specifically asserted that he did not come to destroy the law, but to fulfill or keep it. And Jesus urged his followers to do the same.
3: John chapter 14, verse 15. If you love me, keep my commandments.
0: Jesus magnified the law as a perfect guide for holy living. For example, Christ showed that anger without cause leads to murder and that lust is a form of adultery.
2: Well, can you tell me, will people who knowingly continue to break God's commandments be saved?
0: Let's look at some specific Bible verses.
1: Romans chapter 6, verse 23. The wages of sin is death. Isaiah chapter 13, verse 9. He will destroy its sinners. James chapter 2, verse 10. For whoever shall keep the whole law and yet stumble in one point, he is guilty of all.
0: The Ten Commandment law guides us into holy living. If we ignore even one of the commandments, we neglect an essential part of the divine blueprint. If only one link of a chain is broken, its entire purpose is undone. The Bible says in James chapter 4 that when we knowingly break a commandment of God, we are sinning because we have refused His will for us. Only those who do His will can enter the kingdom of heaven. Of course, God will forgive anyone who genuinely repents and accepts Christ's power to change him or her.
2: I see. So, does keeping the law save us?
0: Let's allow the scriptures to answer that.
1: Romans chapter 3, verse 20. By the deeds of the law, no flesh will be justified in his sight. Romans chapter 3, verse 28. Therefore, we conclude that a man is justified by faith apart from the deeds of the law. Ephesians chapter 2, verses 4 and 5. But God, who is rich in mercy, because of his great love with which he loved us, even when we were dead in trespasses, made us alive together with Christ. By grace you have been saved. Ephesians chapter 2, verses 8 and 9. For by grace you have been saved through faith, and that not of yourselves. It is the gift of God, not of works, lest anyone should boast. Romans chapter 5, verses 19 through 21. For as by one man's disobedience many were made sinners, so also by one man's obedience many will be made righteous. Moreover, the law entered that the offense might abound. But where sin abounded, grace abounded much more, so that as sin reigned in death, even so grace might reign through righteousness to eternal life through Jesus Christ our Lord.
0: So in short, no, the law does not save us. The answer is too plain to miss. No one can be saved by keeping the law. Salvation comes only through grace as a free gift of Jesus Christ, and we receive this gift by faith, not by our works. The law really serves as a mirror that points out the sin in our lives. Just as a mirror can show you dirt on your face but cannot clean your face, so cleansing and forgiveness from that sin only come through Christ.
2: Does the law do anything else for us?
0: Yes, it plays a part in improving Christian character. Let's go to the Bible.
1: Ecclesiastes chapter 12, verse 13. Fear God and keep His commandments, for this is man's all. Romans chapter 3, verse 20. By the law is the knowledge of sin. Galatians chapter 3, verse 24. Therefore, the law was our tutor to bring us to Christ, that we might be justified by faith.
0: You see, the full pattern or whole duty for Christian living is contained in God's law. Like a six-year-old who made his own ruler, measured himself, and told his mother that he was 12 feet tall, our own standards of measure are never safe. We cannot know whether we are sinners unless we look carefully into the perfect standard, God's law. Many think that doing good works guarantees their salvation, even if they ignore keeping the law. So, they think they are righteous and saved, when in fact, they are sinful and lost.
2: It sounds like the law is pretty important, but how can a Christian keep it?
0: Good question. Once again, let's go to the scriptures to find an answer.
1: Hebrews chapter 8, verse 10. I will put my laws in their mind and write them on their hearts, and I will be their God, and they shall be my people. Philippians chapter 4, verse 13. I can do all things through Christ who strengthens me. Romans chapter 8, verses 3 and 4. For what the law could not do, in that it was weak through the flesh, God did by sending his own Son in the likeness of sinful flesh on account of sin. He condemned sin in the flesh, that the righteous requirement of the law might be fulfilled in us who do not walk according to the flesh, but according to the Spirit.
4: Christ not only pardons repentant sinners, he also restores in them the image of God. He brings them into harmony with his law through the power of his presence in their lives. Thou shalt not becomes a positive promise that the Christian will not steal, lie, or murder, because Jesus lives within us and is in control. God will not change his moral law, but he made a provision through Jesus to change the sinner so we can measure up to that law.
2: But isn't a Christian who has faith and is living under grace freed from keeping the law?
4: Very good question. Let's turn to the book of Romans.
1: Romans chapter 6, verses 14 and 15. For sin shall not have dominion over you, for you are not under law, but under grace. What then? Shall we sin because we are not under law, but under grace? Certainly not. Romans chapter 3, verse 31. Do we then make void the law through faith? Certainly not. On the contrary, we establish the law.
4: Actually, the scriptures teach the very opposite. Grace is like a governor's pardon to a prisoner. It forgives him, but it does not give him the freedom to break another law. The forgiven person living under grace will actually want to keep God's law in gratitude for salvation. A person who refuses to keep God's law, saying that he is living under grace, is sorely mistaken.
2: Can you find the Ten Commandments in the New Testament?
4: Yes, absolutely. First, let's look at the three which were spoken by Jesus and cover the first, fifth, and seventh commandments.
3: Matthew chapter 4, verse 10. You shall worship the Lord your God, and him only you shall serve. Matthew chapter 19, verse 19. Honor your father and your mother. Matthew chapter 19, verse 18. You shall not commit adultery.
4: And here are the other seven.
1: 1 John chapter 5, verse 21. Little children, keep yourselves from idols. Acts chapter 17, verse 29. Since we are the offspring of God, we ought not to think that the divine nature is like gold or silver or stone, something shaped by art and man's devising. 1 Timothy chapter 6, verse 1. That the name of God and his doctrine may not be blasphemed. Hebrews chapter 4, verses 4, 9, and 10. For he has spoken in a certain place of the seventh day in this way, and God rested on the seventh day from all his works. There remains therefore a rest for the people of God, for he who has entered his rest has himself also ceased from his works, as God did from his. Romans chapter 13, verse 9. You shall not murder. Romans chapter 13, verse 9. You shall not steal. Romans chapter 13, verse 9. You shall not bear false witness. Romans chapter 7, verse 7. You shall not covet.
2: Interesting. Well, what's the difference between the law of God and the law of Moses? Or are they the same?
4: No, they are not the same. Look at the following contrasts. Moses' law contained the temporary, ceremonial law of the Old Testament. It regulated the priesthood, sacrifices, rituals, meat and drink offerings, and so on, all of which foreshadowed the cross. This law was added till the seed should come, and that seed was Christ. The ritual and ceremony of Moses' law pointed forward to Christ's sacrifice. When he died, this law came to an end, But the Ten Commandments, God's laws, stand fast forever and ever. Furthermore, Daniel chapter 9 makes it clear that there are two laws.
2: Well, I would imagine it would make the devil very angry when people obey God's Ten Commandment law.
4: Indeed it does. Let's look at a couple of verses in Revelation.
1: Revelation chapter 12, verse 17. And the dragon was enraged with the woman, and he went to make war with the rest of her offspring, who keep the commandments of God. Revelation chapter 14, verse 12. Here is the patience of the saints. Here are those who keep the commandments of God.
4: The devil hates those who uphold God's law because the law is a pattern of right living. So it is not surprising that he bitterly opposes all who uphold it. In his war against God's holy standard, he goes so far as to use religious leaders to deny the Ten Commandments while at the same time upholding the traditions of men. Here's what Jesus had to say about that.
3: Matthew chapter 15, verses 3 and 9. Why do you also transgress the commandment of God because of your tradition? In vain they worship me, teaching as doctrines the commandments of men.
1: Psalm 119, verse 126. It is time for you to act, O Lord, for they have regarded your law as void.
4: Christians must wake up and restore God's law to its rightful place in their hearts and lives. Do you believe that it's essential for a Christian to obey the Ten Commandments?
2: Yes, I'm convinced. I've got a few more questions, though. Doesn't the Bible say that the law was or is faulty?
4: No, the Bible says the people were faulty. Hebrews chapter 8 says God found fault with them. And in Romans chapter 8, the Bible says that the law was weak through the flesh. It is always the same story. The law is perfect, but the people are faulty or weak. But God has a solution, sending Jesus to live in our hearts so that, as it says in Romans chapter 8, the righteous requirement of the law might be fulfilled in us.
2: I see. So what does the Bible mean when it says we are redeemed from the curse of the law?
4: Let's look at another verse in Romans.
1: Romans chapter 6, verse 23. For the wages of sin is death.
4: So the curse of the law is death, but Hebrews chapter 2 says that Christ tasted death for everyone. Thus, he redeemed all from the curse of the law, death, and in its place provided eternal life.
2: All right, but doesn't Colossians chapter 2, 14 through 17, and Ephesians chapter 2, verse 15, teach that God's law ended at the cross?
4: No, these passages both refer to the law containing ordinances, or Moses' law, which was a ceremonial law governing the sacrificial system and the priesthood. All of this ceremony and ritual foreshadowed the cross and ended at Christ's death as God had intended. Moses' law was added till the seed should come, and that seed is Christ, according to Galatians chapter 3. God's law could not be involved here, because in Romans chapter 7, Paul spoke of it as holy, just and good many years after the cross.
2: In Romans chapter 13, the Bible says love is the fulfillment of the law. And in Matthew chapter 22, Jesus commands us to love God and to love our neighbors, ending with the words, "On these two commandments hang all the law and the prophets." Don't these commands replace the Ten Commandments?
4: No, actually, the Ten Commandments hang from these two commands as our ten fingers hang from our two hands. They are inseparable. Love to God makes keeping the first four commandments, the ones which concern our relationship to God, a pleasure. And love toward our neighbor makes keeping the last six, which concern our relationship with others, a joy. Love fulfills the law by taking away the drudgery of mere obedience and by making law-keeping a delight. When we truly love a person, honoring his or her requests becomes a joy. Jesus said it best.
3: John chapter 14, verse 15. If you love me, keep my commandments.
4: It is impossible to love the Lord and not keep his commandments. Consider these verses.
1: 1 John chapter 2, verse 4. He who says, I know him, and does not keep his commandments, is a liar, and the truth is not in him. 1 John chapter 5, verse 3. This is the love of God, that we keep his commandments, and his commandments are not burdensome.
2: All right, but doesn't 2 Corinthians 3:7 teach that the law engraved in stone was to be done away?
4: No, the passage says that the glory of Moses' ministration of the law was to be done away, but not the law. Read the whole passage of 2 Corinthians chapter 3, verses 3 through 9 carefully. The subject is not the doing away with the law or its establishment, but rather the change of the location of the law from tables of stone to tables of the heart. Under Moses' ministration, the law was on stones. Under the Holy Spirit's ministration, through Christ, the law is written upon the heart, according to Hebrews chapter 8. Keeping God's law becomes a delight and a joyful way of living because the Christian has true love for both God and man.
2: Romans chapter 10 and verse 4 says that Christ is the end of the law. So it has ended, hasn't it?
4: End in this verse means purpose or object, as it does in James chapter 5 verse 11. The meaning is clear. To lead men to Christ, where they find righteousness, is the goal, purpose, or end of the law.
2: So why do so many people deny that God's law is relevant for us today?
4: Let me answer that with the Bible passage.
1: Romans chapter 8, verses 7 through 9. Because the carnal mind is enmity against God, for it is not subject to the law of God, nor indeed can be. So then, those who are in the flesh cannot please God. But you are not in the flesh, but in the Spirit, if indeed the Spirit of God dwells in you. Now, if anyone does not have the Spirit of Christ, he is not his.
2: Were the righteous people of the Old Testament saved by the law?
4: Actually, no one has ever been saved by the law. All who have been saved in all ages have been saved by grace. 2 Timothy says this, "Grace was given to us in Christ Jesus before time began. The law only points out sin. Christ alone can save." Noah found grace. Moses found grace. The Israelites in the wilderness found grace. And Abel, Enoch, Abraham, Isaac, Jacob, Joseph, and many other Old Testament characters were saved by faith, according to Hebrews chapter 11. They were saved by looking forward to the cross, and we by looking back to it. The law is necessary because, like a mirror, it reveals the dirt in our lives. Without it, people are sinners but are not aware of it. However, the law has no saving power. It can only point out sin. Jesus and He alone can save a person from sin. This has always been true, even in Old Testament times.
2: But since we have a conscience, do we really need to worry about the law?
4: Let's go to the book of Proverbs.
1: Proverbs chapter 14, verse 12. There is a way that seems right to a man, but its end is the way of death. Proverbs chapter 28, verse 26. He who trusts in his own heart is a fool.
4: The Bible speaks of an evil conscience, a defiled conscience, and a seared conscience, none of which is safe. The only safe guidelines to what is right are found in the Ten Commandments. Well, let's finish up here for today, but let's plan to study together again soon. Our next lesson is entitled The Lost Day of History.
5: Hello, friends. This is Doug Batchelor, president of Amazing Facts. I'd like to invite you to dig deeper into the Word of God by enrolling in our free Bible school today. 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Thank you, friends, and God bless.
4: Some scripture taken from the New King James Version. Copyright 1982 by Thomas Nelson. Used by permission. 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
6: On May May the 10th, 1869, when the Transcontinental Railroad was completed just north of Great Salt Lake in Utah, a journey across the United States could be completed in less than 2 weeks rather than the 6 months it used to take. Economic growth and westward expansion followed, and ideas flowed as information could now be shared quickly, relatively speaking. Today, of course, goods and people move rapidly, ideas instantaneously. Yet there are still 2 billion people in the world who haven't heard the name of Jesus. This ought to cause some soul searching. Quoting Isaiah, Paul wrote in Romans 10:15, "How beautiful are the feet of them that preach the gospel of peace and bring glad tidings of good things." One day soon, the gospel will have gone to the entire world. Your privilege is to be part of making that happen. John Bradshaw, It Is Written.

For more than 20 years, actor Jim Carrey has been making people laugh. If you enjoy comedy films, it's very likely that you've seen at least one of his. Liar Liar, Dumb and Dumber, and Ace Ventura are just a few of the popular movies that come to mind when Carrey's name is mentioned. But despite his association with humor and hilarity, Carrey dealt with major depression for a significant part of his life. You see, depression doesn't discriminate. It's a condition that can affect anyone, whether you are rich or poor, male or female, black or white. According to Beyond Blue, depression is the leading cause of disability worldwide. It's estimated that in any one year, around 1 million Australian adults will suffer from depression. But how can you tell whether you or someone you know is depressed? What factors can cause or contribute to depression? And once you know what the causes are, can you do anything about them? Well, in this program called Depression Doesn't Discriminate, our guest, Dr. Neil Nedley, will explore the answers to these questions and also share some practical insights. You won't want to miss this. It could change your life.

0: We live in a society that has more entertainment, more technology, and more social networking than ever before. We can surf the internet with a swipe of a finger. We can watch TV, movies, and sports on demand. And there's no excuse for not staying in contact when we have Facebook, Skype, and WhatsApp. With access to endless entertainment and constant communication, you'd think we'd be pretty happy, wouldn't you? But that's not the case. In fact, studies show that since 1915, each successive generation has increased in depression. What's causing it? And how can we recognize it? Well, our guest, Dr. Neil Nedley, is here to help us answer those questions. He's a full-time practicing physician in internal medicine with emphasis in gastroenterology, mental health, and lifestyle medicine. He's also the author of books such as Depression, The Way Out, and The Lost Art of Thinking. Dr. Nedley, welcome back. We're delighted to have you on our program again. We're looking at this big issue of depression.
1: Yes.
0: Today, we want to look at the solutions.
1: Yes. That's the most exciting part of this illness, is that there is a solution. There is a way out. And one of the most rewarding things that I do is put on treatment programs for those who have previously thought there is no way out. These are the hopeless individuals, what we call treatment-resistant, depressed individuals, ones who have been taking medicine and maybe more medicine, or maybe have had side effects from medicine and can't take any medicine or don't want to be on it, but have just suffered from this disease to the point where finally they hear about our program. And it is amazing to see what happens when the real solutions are found.
0: So this is the good news.
1: There is
0: a way out.
1: Absolutely.
0: And is that way out limited to a particular group? How broad is the way out in its application?
1: It's across the board. We've actually looked at it in ethnicity, you know, to see if, you know, whites do better than blacks or Aborigines, or no matter what the ethnic group is, no matter what the background, the way out is for everybody. There's no one that is not touched with the ability to get significant improvement.
0: Well, we want to know the solution then.
1: All right. The solution first has to do with finding the underlying causes. And I would recommend, again, our website, depressionthewayout.com, to be able to try to get a clue of the underlying causes. And we addressed that in your last program. But it would be worthwhile for us to also talk about some general treatment measures before we get into the specifics. What we have found out is that everyone with depression will start to get better when they begin a fitness program. They're not fit already. Getting on a exercise program where they work towards getting fit can definitely help their depression.
0: So that's so simple. Exercise.
1: That's
0: the importance
1: right.
0: of exercise.
1: Yes, very simple. The other is light therapy. All of us actually need bright light through our eyes. And that bright light helps us to turn tryptophan in our brain into serotonin and can help elevate our mood and also keep us calm so we don't get anxious with stress. Making sure that you either have that light therapy, particularly in the morning, is the best time. Our body clocks are set up with are set by light in the morning. And early to bed, early to rise helps with this as well. Most depressed people, Gary, are night timers. You know, in other words, they're late nighters. They don't like going to bed early, and they feel like they can't function that way. But we can turn anyone who's a late nighter into someone who has a lot of energy in the morning by actually resetting their body clock through light therapy and then putting them on early to bed, early to rise. And in 7 days, they'll wake up rejuvenated just from resetting the body clock and resetting their circadian rhythms.
0: So what are the steps in doing that, changing your pattern, going to bed earlier? Is there some practical advice to help people in making that decision and then implementing it?
1: Yeah, well, if they're able to make it, you know, some entertainers, they have to work at night, you know. And of course, there's other people that have to work at night. But most depressed people don't have to. They could actually be on an early to bed, early to rise schedule. And it's well worth the effort of doing so. They might actually have to invest in a light box if it's the winter time because, you know, the sun may not be up at, you know, 5:30 or 6 in the morning in the winter time. And there's a medical grade light box that works actually just like the sun without the side effects of the sun. Actually, it won't cause sunburn or those types of things. And it simulates the blue sky. And it'll help reset their body clock. And if they do that every morning at, say, 6 a.m., 6 a.m. is a great time to do this and wake up to this light box or even before. In 7 days, they'll be reset. But they also need to go to bed early. And when they go to bed early, instead of tossing and turning, finding a comfortable position and then holding that position for 20 minutes. If they hold it for 20 minutes and they're still not asleep, change positions to another comfortable position and do it another 20. And by the third time, most people will be asleep. And then they'll be ready for that, for reshifting to early to bed, early to rise.
0: Now, what usually prevents people from going to bed early?
1: Well, in a depressed person, what prevents them is just their lack of desire. What happens with a depressed person is that they will get dumping of their serotonin, norepinephrine, and dopamine in response to sleep deprivation. So they'll actually feel better being sleep deprived the longer they stay up. So that's one of the reasons why they do it. But the problem is eventually they have to go to bed, and when they do, they wake up like a complete zombie in the morning. And so the treatment is not to stay up. The treatment is to reverse that issue and get on that early to bed, early to rise approach.
0: What are some practical ways that can assist us in getting to bed earlier?
1: Well, actually, not eating before going to bed helps out. In fact, it's best to not eat for about 3 hours before going to bed to get nice sleep. But also, not having the television on in the bedroom and not having even computer screens. There's studies showing that the blue light emitted from TVs and computer screens, even these small screens, these smartphones or iPads, actually inhibit sleep. And so getting rid of that social media stuff before going to bed and getting it out of the bedroom, that's an important aspect in being able to sleep adequately. Also, you don't want to run a marathon right before going to bed. You know, don't be out there sweating, playing basketball. It takes a while to tone down. It's actually better to have some nice soft music on maybe and then just reading something, particularly maybe some spiritual material or something out of the Psalms or Proverbs. And having that by the bedside, and that's a good way to actually end the day.
0: So, Dr. Nedley, exercise is important. Any particular type of exercise?
1: The aerobic exercise is important, which means you don't have to necessarily invest in a lot of equipment. You know, it's like getting outside if you can. And actually, brisk walking has been shown to be very beneficial. Also, running. Swimming, bicycling, these aerobic types of exercises are very beneficial, and the longer we do them, the more beneficial. For depressed individuals, we recommend 60 minutes a day. Spending time in aerobic type of exercise will improve that circulation of the brain, and studies show it's equivalent to antidepressants without the side effects.
0: So we're talking about Practical solutions.
1: And another solution is what we're putting into our body. The nutritional aspect is very important in regards to mental health.
0: So we're talking now about what we eat, our meals.
1: That's right. Yes. Getting enough tryptophan, tyrosine, getting enough of the omega-3s, even making sure we're not deficient in iron and we have enough B12, enough of the B vitamins. Many people with depression are junk food eaters because they self-medicate with, you know, sugary type foods, which are the empty calories. And so changing them off from the empty calories and also away from meat. It turns out that meat has arachidonic acid, which actually causes some chronic inflammation. One of the reasons why there's an emotional intelligence and an IQ advantage by going plant-based. And so the plant-based is much less inflammatory. And so shifting over to a plant-based diet, which actually can be tasty, you know, when the people come to our program, and the first day, they're saying, this food is great. I had no idea that food that would actually help me get better with depression is so tasty. And so we even have cooking schools, you know, better food, better mood. And to learn how to cook it is fun as well. And you don't sacrifice taste being on a healthy diet.
0: Now, you mentioned better food, better mood.
1: Yes.
0: Tell us about some of the foods that are good for us.
1: Well, it turns out flaxseed, chia seeds, spinach, blueberries, whole wheat bread is very good. Stay away from the white bread. The whole wheat bread is going to have omega-3s. It's going to have iron. It's going to have a lot of the vitamins that we need. For the tryptophan, the wheat meat is a loaded source. Tofu is. Pumpkin seeds are. And also even the greens are not a bad choice. And then the tyrosine, we even get it in more greens. Mustard greens are very high in tyrosine. Watermelon is a good source. Even spirulina is a good source, the seaweed for tyrosine. And this is what can help us keep us alert. You know, the tyrosine helps us with cognitive function so we can remember what's at the bottom of the page. It also gives us energy. The tryptophan foods are going to keep us from getting anxious under stress and keep us more calm. And so depending upon the condition of the individual, I might emphasize certain foods more in one area than another because of their particular neurochemistry.
0: So this is something we can all do.
1: That's right.
0: We're going to be healthier by eating these good foods based around a plant-based diet.
1: Exactly.
0: Are there any other simple solutions that you might have?
1: Absolutely. Simple solutions that actually improve the circulation and activity of the front part of our brain, the frontal lobe. This is crucial for every depressed or anxious individual to get their frontal lobe circulating and active again.
0: So tell us again, the frontal lobe?
1: Yeah, the frontal lobe is the seat of spirituality, morality, and the will. It's also the analytical portion of our brain. And by changing entertainment types of choices, we can actually improve the frontal lobe of our brain. Getting rid of entertainment television, for instance, and replacing it with good reading, you know, like Proverbs or something that's going to stimulate the mind and help it be more creative. That will improve the frontal lobe of the brain. Getting rid of the syncopated rock rhythms or heavy metal rhythms and replacing it with more soothing melodies and harmonies like harp music and something that just is beautiful. This music can be very enjoyable, but actually it's been shown to balance the brain away from the limbic system into the frontal lobe, which will definitely help depression.
0: So even the music we listen to does have an impact on us.
1: It does have an impact on us. And, you know, for those, this is a crucial issue. For many people with depression, they have that frontal lobe hit. And when we have a frontal lobe hit, we're actually addictive. We're partaking in something that is going to be addictive. And so a lot of this heavy metal music, the reason why it's popular is because it gets a grip into people. And without it, they actually feel worse. So they're thinking it's helping them out. But when they come to our program and recognizing, no, this is hurting them in the long run, as they make that change, it's pretty wonderful in regards to how that frontal lobe starts to come back again. And so, and there's even other addictions as well that a lot of times people don't recognize are of such, even self-mutilation is not due to suicidal ideations necessarily. It's actually due to an addiction where they feel the cut, they see the blood run and the endorphins. These addictions have to be dealt with as well. And when we deal with those, the frontal lobe circulation comes back again. And so that's why it requires a comprehensive approach. Can be very simple means, but it also can be complicated enough that a lot of people make the choice to come to a program like this or get educated in a mental health education program in their community so that they can tackle these things and get the coaching they need. You know, another serious thing that people can do with depression, of course, is anorexia and even bulimia. These conditions actually complicate it more and can actually be life-threatening. And so it's very important not to put up with that, but to get the help that you need if you are in that camp of anorexia or even the bulimic side of things. Get the help that you need so that this brain chemistry can actually be corrected so you don't have to go to those measures to try to self-medicate.
0: Are there other ways that we can improve our brain function?
1: Yes, there is. Social support instead of social isolation. Actually maybe getting into a group that's working on improving their brain and being part of that social network and coaching system. That's been very helpful. And then also cognitive behavioral therapy has been shown to be very beneficial in improving.
0: What is that?
1: Cognitive behavioral therapy is actually recognizing that it's our thoughts that cause our emotions and behavior. And so cognitive behavioral therapy teaches us to analyze our thoughts for distortions and then to correct those distorted thoughts. And that's one of the reasons why it improves frontal lobe circulation. It requires an analysis of our thoughts, recognizing distortions in the thoughts, and then correcting those thoughts. And that's been shown to be very beneficial. We utilize this in all of our residential treatment programs after we've improved the brain chemistry so that they can analyze their thoughts.
0: Can you give me an example of the cognitive behavior therapy, how people can change their thinking and their thoughts or analyze them?
1: Yes. Well, there's 10 different ways of distorted thinking. And one of them that is common, in fact, all of them are common in depressed individuals, but one would be called a mental filter. This is where you're only looking at one side of life. You know, I had a gentleman just in the last program that came to me that tell me that, you know, everything was going wrong in his life. His wife was nagging, his boss was yelling at him, his finances were going down, his roof was leaking, bills piling up, he was short and fat, and furthermore, he was going bald. And, you know, when I talked to him, I recognized that even though he was short and fat, he could still walk. He could still feed himself. He could still breathe well. He actually enjoyed his children. He enjoyed his church. And, you know, he had the potential to do a lot of good things, but yet he was just looking at only one side of the equation. And so with the mental filter, you have to be intentional and forceful to look for evidence that supports a different way of thinking. And, of course, we help the individual do that.
0: Then you mentioned religious belief and how it can benefit, be beneficial.
1: Yes, actually spiritual functioning will improve the frontal lobe of the brain. This is the worship area of our brain. So even going to worship services can be healthy for the brain. And if we add worship services to good music and maybe an analysis of the scripture, it can be one of a great benefit as far as an antidepressant is concerned. And so a lot of people don't recognize that the traditional church going actually helps with mental health. And it's the reason why there's been so many studies done on this now. Studies show that if you are an active churchgoer and you believe in God and you're reading spiritual material, that you will improve 79% quicker than someone who doesn't. And that's a big number.
0: Dr. Nedley, most of the solutions you've suggested are very practical. Where does medication fit into this solution?
1: Well, it would depend on the individual and their condition as to whether medicine would be utilized at all for their depression. But it can be an adjunct. It can be an add-on. We need to recognize that it has limited effects. It never should be the sole treatment for depression. And as a physician, I utilize it in select individuals. But the goal is to get them off of it in 5 or 6 months, which we're able to easily do once we take care of the underlying issues and use some of these practical approaches that we've been talking about.
0: If people want to get more information, where should they go?
1: Well, we have written a book about this. It's called Depression, The Way Out, and it summarizes a lot of the things that we've been talking about. And also our website, depressionthewayout.com, can actually lead them to find out more. There are actually, throughout the world, there are mental health education programs being run at selective cities, at selective times, utilizing our material. And you can find out where one might be run in your area as well. Or if you really need the therapeutic program, not just the mental health education program, you can also visit us to find out how to sign up for the actual therapeutic program for severe depression or treatment-resistant depression.
0: If you had one piece of advice to give people struggling with depression, what would that be?
1: Depression should not be tolerated as a lifelong condition, nor should anxiety. There is a way out of both of those disorders. And there is help available. Once you find the underlying cause, reverse those causes. You will not only live a happier existence, but a far more successful one, not only relationally, but financially and physically. So don't wait for the complications of depression. Get on the pathway of optimal mental health.
0: Dr. Nedley, it's been a pleasure to have you on our program today. I want to thank you and wish you all the very best in your future endeavors.
1: Thank you.
0: Depression isn't new. Did you know that many people in the Bible were also affected by depression? As we said at the beginning of the program, depression doesn't discriminate. And sometimes our greatest feelings of despair come after emotional victories. One example is the prophet Elijah, whose story is told in 1 Kings chapter 18. He had a wonderful experience where God used him to perform a miracle. But in chapter 19, the very next chapter, he was weary, discouraged, and fearing for his life. But Elijah's story has a happy ending. You see, God was able to speak to him and motivate him once more. God reminded him that his life had a purpose, and that when Elijah felt alone, God was still there. We too can take comfort from Elijah's story and know that when we experience dark moments, when we feel at our lowest, and when we think we're alone, God is there. God still loves us and He still cares. Let's instill that in our minds right now as we pray. Dear Heavenly Father, sometimes we feel sad and empty inside. We are thankful that we are never truly alone. Even when we feel lonely, You are there. We know You love us and care for us. In Jesus' name, Amen. Depression is the leading cause of disability worldwide. It's estimated that in any 1 year, around 1 million Australian adults will have depression. Studies have shown links between depression and serious health problems such as obesity, cancer, and cardiovascular disease. How can you tell whether you or someone you know is depressed? What factors can cause or contribute to depression? And once you know what the causes are, can you do anything about them? Well, these are important questions and they deserve answers. You can find those answers in this book, Dr. Nedley's HIT Hypothesis. Now, according to Dr. Nedley, there are over 100 different causes of depression that can be summarized in just 10 categories. And there's good news. 8 of those categories are completely reversible. Perhaps you don't have depression, but know someone who does. Either way, this information needs to be shared. I believe this so strongly that I want you to have this book for free. That's right. The book is absolutely free. There are no catches or obligations. Just contact us and ask for Dr. Neil Nedley's HIT hypothesis. Here's the information you need.
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0: If you've enjoyed today's journey, be sure to join us again next week when we will share another of life's journeys together and experience another new and thought-provoking perspective on the peace, insight, understanding and hope that only the Bible can give us. The incredible journey truly is television that changes lives. Until next week, remember the ultimate destination of life's journey. Now, I saw a new heaven and a new earth, and God will wipe away every tear from their eyes. There shall be no more death, nor sorrow, nor crying. There shall be no more pain, for the former things have passed away.

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1: Blessed is everyone that feareth the Lord, that walketh in his ways. For thou shalt eat the labor of thine hands. Happy shalt thou be, and it shall be well with thee. Thy wife shall be as a fruitful vine by the sides of thine house. Thy children like olive plants round about thy table. Behold, that thus shall the man be blessed that feareth the Lord. The Lord shall bless thee out of Zion, and thou shalt see the good of Jerusalem all the days of thy life. Yea, thou shalt see thy

0: We, his followers, proudly proclaim Jesus is the Messiah, the Prince of Life, and the Savior of the world. Let us spread the message of salvation and follow his teachings.
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3: One day he'll stream down the glory of the sky. One day the heavens will be illuminated with the glory of God. One day Jesus will come. And one day we are going home.
4: That's Pastor Mark Finley. And this is Hope Lives 365. At Hope Lives 365, we believe God answers prayer. Keep in mind this telephone number throughout today's broadcast, 888-244-HOPE. That's 888-244-HOPE. Here's Pastor Mark.
3: These prophecies are being fulfilled. Another form of pestilences are the new diseases that are springing up around the world. Have you noticed the multiple new diseases that are taking place? Mad cow disease, bird flu, HIV/AIDS, Marburg virus, Lyme disease, West Nile virus. Pestilences, strange diseases on the crops. Pestilences, the pollution of the atmosphere. Pestilences taking place all around us today. The Bible says there'll be famines, there'll be pestilences, and there will be what? Read it together. There'll be famines, there'll be pestilences, and there'll be what, everybody? Earthquakes in different places. There's a whole lot of shaking going on. There's a lot of earthquakes. They will increase according to Jesus. And indeed, that is what's taking place. 35 new earthquakes every single day. 12 to 14,000 earthquakes every single year. This old earth is shaking. It's saying, Lord, it's time for you to come and deliver us. Earthquake in Sichuan, China recently, May 12, 2008. One of the most devastating earthquakes that took place in recent years. 70,000 were killed. 18,000 missing. Earthquakes are taking place all around our world. The earth is rumbling. The buildings are falling. Cars are being crushed. People are being buried alive in those earthquakes. The Bible says, Luke chapter 21, verse 11, there will be great earthquakes in various places. There will be famines and pestilences. Now notice this next one in the verse about what would happen in the weather. There will be fearful sights and great signs from the heaven. Fearful sights in the heaven. Tornadoes, cyclones, hurricanes, one after the other in rapid succession. There would be an upheaval in nature that would be unprecedented and unusual. Think of the twisters and the tornadoes that we have been experiencing recently. 2008 has been the deadliest year for tornadoes in the past decade, with 123 confirmed fatalities and $1.61 billion damage to date. Now, don't misunderstand. Merely because a tornado sweeps through a given community doesn't mean Jesus is coming. But when you see all of the signs, false Christ, false prophets, the rise of the occult and wicked and paganism, the rise of people claiming to be messiahs all over the world, when you see wars and rumors of wars, World War I, World War II, that litany of wars that we've gone through, when you see movements of peace, when you see the potential for nuclear destruction, when you see famines and earthquakes and pestilences, you know that the coming of Jesus is near. 2005, in the Atlantic hurricane season, they had the most named storms in history. You know how they do that. They start with A, like if they're doing girls' names, they go Abigail, Betsy, Carol. Well, in 2005, they went A, B, C, D, E, F, G, all the way to Z. And they had a problem because the hurricanes were still coming and they ran out of the alphabet. So what'd they do? Well, they went back and they gave the double letters, started with A again. Think about Hurricane Katrina. You know, when you look at the cyclones, the tornadoes, the tsunamis, something is happening. It's different. If you look at the tsunami,

0: in the 90s, Mexico tsunami, Nicaragua tsunami, Indonesia, Japan, Mindoro, Irangira, New Guinea, Indonesia, Peru. There is something going on that is different. There's something going on that's unusual. All nature is crying out for deliverance. The Asian tsunami, December 26, 2004, one of the most deadly storms in the history of the world. A 9.1 magnitude earthquake killed over 230,000 people. Ladies and gentlemen, the Bible said there'd be famines, there'd be pestilences, there'd be earthquakes, there'd be strange sights in the heavens. We see that being fulfilled before our very eyes. We see indescribable damage. Could it be that even this old earth is longing for deliverance, longing for the coming King, longing for the return of our Lord Jesus Christ? And today, it's happening as I speak today. Signs in the world of society. Now, Jesus moves from the world of nature. He talks about the world where you and I live. He talks about the world of morality. He talks about the world in the society that we live in. Jesus talks about moral decay. And as he's talking about moral decay, Jesus says, Matthew 24, verse 37 to 38, "But as the days of Noah were, so will the coming of the Son of Man be, like the days of Noah." Few people expected the flood to come. They said Noah is a crazy, wild-eyed, old fanatic. The Bible says, "For as in the days before the flood, they were eating and drinking. They were marrying and giving in marriage until the day that Noah entered the ark." What does that mean? They were eating and drinking. In other words, life was going on as normal. Life was going on common about them. They were eating and drinking. They were going to their sporting events. They had no clue. The things of time crowded out the things of eternity. The things of earth crowded out the things of heaven. Could that happen to you? Could that happen to me? The things of time crowding out the things of eternity. If there was ever a time to have your heart right with God, it's right now. If there was a time to open your heart to God and say, "Jesus, I want to be ready when you come." Somebody says, "Wait a minute, he won't come for 100 years. You know, my friend, Pastor H.M.S. Richards, Sr. of the Voice of Prophecy, one night was preaching a sermon like this on the second coming of Christ. He was describing powerfully all the signs of the times, the false Christ, the false prophets, the wars, the rumors of wars, the movements of peace, the famines of the earthquake. Some old guy in the audience stood up, a guy about 80 years old, and he shook his finger at Pastor Richards and he said, "Pastor Richards, Christ may not come for 100 years. Pastor Richards hesitated, looked at the old guy, 80, and he said, "Sir, judging by your age, for you, it's not going to be 100 years. Put your hand on your heart. Thud, thud, thud. For you, the coming of Christ is not going to be 100 years. Because if your heart goes out in a heart attack, the next thing you know is the coming of Jesus. And the only way to be ready for the coming of Jesus is to open your heart tonight and be ready. The only way to be ready for the coming of Jesus is not getting ready next week or next month or next year. But it's saying, "Jesus, I want to be your man. Jesus, I want to be your woman. I don't want anything between us." The Bible says they were marrying and giving in marriage. In other words, loose morality. Sexual immorality was filling the days of Noah as the days of Noah were. And Noah called men and women to get ready for the flood, and we call men and women to get ready for the coming of Jesus Christ. The Bible says they're marrying and giving in marriage. It predicts the breakup of the family unit. The family unit that's been the basis of all society. A monogamous marriage between a husband and a wife. But the Bible says that before the coming of Jesus, that institution of marriage would be changed. Divorce would be common, and other forms of relationship would be prevalent in society. There'd be a complacent attitude toward spiritual things, a loose attitude toward moral living. 50 to 75% of all marriages today end up in divorce in the United States of America. It's amazing to see how the devil has attacked marriage. Let me give you a word of encouragement. If for some reason you have gone through the trauma of a divorce and your heart is broken. Jesus Christ can repair your heart. Even if it was your fault, Jesus says, come to me. I want to forgive you. Because you made a mistake in the past does not mean you're doomed to failure in your life. Jesus reaches out to you tonight. And if you are the innocent victim of divorce and your heart is broken, Christ says, I can repair the broken pieces of your heart. The Christ that's coming again in the heavens can come again into our hearts and change our lives and make us over and make us new again. Jesus described this loose morality in our society. The Bible says there'd be rising crime and violence. Rising crime, rising violence. We see that happening today. The Bible says, Genesis 6 verse 5, then the Lord saw that the wickedness of man was great in the earth. Just like the days of Noah, wickedness in the earth. That the every intent of the thoughts of his heart was evil continually. I don't need to describe to you the pornography of our age, the sexuality of our age, the sex slave trade of our age. I need not describe to you the immorality on television. I need not describe to you the mass media and the culture of immorality. Jesus said the thoughts of their hearts be like the days of Noah, the thoughts of their hearts, evil only continually. The Bible says the earth was corrupt before God and the earth was filled with violence. We see that today, a violent society. Here's a world report on violence and health. It is the most comprehensive report on world violence. It came out in 2002 by the World Health Organization. Each year, more than 1.6 million people worldwide lose their lives to violence. Many more are injured and suffered from a range of physical, sexual, reproductive, and mental health problems. 1.6 million people lose their lives to violence. The Bible says that it'd be like the days of Noah. In the days of Noah, the Bible talks about violence. And then the Bible describes this rapid violence. World Report on Violence and Health says violence is among the leading causes of death for people aged 15 to 44 years worldwide, accounting for about 14% of deaths among males, 7% of deaths among females. So one of the leading causes of death for young people between 15 and 44 is violence. The words of Christ are being fulfilled in our generation. According to the U.S. Department of Justice, there were an estimated 1,408,337 violent crimes nationwide in 2007. False Christs, false prophets. Wars and rumors of wars. Movements for peace. Potential for nuclear destruction, rising crime and violence, immorality, famines and earthquakes and pestilences and strange signs in nature. These signs indicate to you and me that Jesus is coming, that soon he will stream down the court of the sky. The Bible talks about economic uncertainty. I think I'll skip that one because the economics today are so certain in America. Economic uncertainty. You want to see what the Bible says about this economic uncertainty? But look what it says about economic uncertainty right in the last days. James chapter 5, verse 1 to 3. Come now, you rich, weep and howl, for your miseries that are coming upon you. Your riches are corrupted, and your garments are moth-eaten. Your gold and silver are corroded, and their corrosion will be a witness against you, and will eat your flesh like fire. You have heaped up treasure in the what? Last days. You have heaped up treasure in the last days. And then the Bible goes on as it describes this heaping up of treasure in the last days. The Bible says, you have lived on the earth in pleasure and luxury. You have fatted your hearts as in the day of slaughter. So the Bible talks about this movement of amassing wealth. And as wealth is amassed, it says you've amassed that wealth for a day of what? A day of slaughter. Notice what the Bible says in the book of Revelation. Revelation 18, verse 17. For in 1 hour, in what? In 1 hour, such great riches come to nothing. In 1 hour. In other words, there would be a sudden, there would be a certain, they would be a collapse of the economy. That economic collapse would take place very quickly. Now notice, the Bible does not predict that once that economic collapse takes place, Jesus is going to come in 3 months or 3 years. The Bible does not describe that at all. But what I am suggesting is this, that the economic collapse that we have experienced is simply a prelude to a future economic disaster. What is God doing? God is saying to us, get ready, I am coming soon. What is Jesus doing? He is saying, do not put your security in money. Do not put your security in riches. What is Jesus saying? He's saying, be secure in eternity. The national debt clock is incredibly amazing. 1989, the national debt was $2.7 trillion. In 2008, now follow this closely, in 2008, October 9, the national debt was $10.1 trillion. We just cannot sustain a national debt that's so high. We are facing economic disaster. Bank repossessions, foreclosures of homes at an all-time high. What is God shouting at us? What is happening? God is saying to you and me, there are signs are taking place all around us. I am coming soon. Jesus is saying, there's one thing you can have confidence in, and that is my word. There's one thing that you can have confidence in, and that is that I love you and I care for you and I'm coming again for you. Confusion at IndyMac fuels consumers' anger. In other words, people put money in their banks. They should be able to trust the banks, but the banks have failed them. According to the Federal Deposit Insurance Corporation, a total of 17 banks have closed their doors since the beginning of the credit crunch in August of 2007. Ladies and gentlemen, the only thing to have confidence in is the Lord Jesus Christ. There is nothing else. The signs are being fulfilled. False Christs and false prophets, fulfilled. Wars and rumors of wars, fulfilled. Cries of peace but no peace, fulfilled. Famines, fulfilled. Pestilences, fulfilled. Earthquakes, fulfilled. Sexual immorality, fulfilled. Homes falling apart, fulfilled. Violence filling our land, fulfilled. Economic uncertainty, fulfilled. There is a convergence of these signs. Jesus said, when you see all these things, know that I am near, even at the door. Where is Jesus? He's at the door. But he gives the sign, the final sign. He says, just before my coming, knowledge will be increased. Daniel 12, verse 4, but you, Daniel, shut up the words, seal the book, that's seal the book of Daniel, till the time of the end. Till what time? The time of the end. Many shall run to and fro, and knowledge shall increase. Now, this increase of knowledge really is in two areas. First, the increase of scientific knowledge in the world. Second, the explosion of knowledge as the gospel goes to the world. Today, we know through science and technology that 90% of all the scientists and technicians that ever lived are living today. I mean, you think of computer technology. 50 years ago, the average kid knew nothing about computers, and today the average kid is a computer whiz. Think of the technological geniuses that are among our young people today, knowing things that we never knew 50 years ago. Think of the books that are being published today, the scientific treaties that are coming out today, the scientific discoveries in really every area, medicine and science and technology and industry. And as you look at it today, certainly knowledge is being increased. But that prophecy that talks about the increase of knowledge In Daniel, it says, many will run to and fro. That is, many will leaf back and forth. Many will turn the pages of the book of Daniel. And as they do, knowledge will be increased. The Bible says that knowledge of the end, knowledge of the prophecies, knowledge of Daniel, knowledge of Revelation, that there will be a great end time movement where men and women will come to a knowledge of the Bible. The Bible says, as waters cover the sea, so the knowledge of the Lord will cover the earth. And Jesus makes an incredible prediction about the explosion of biblical knowledge. Jesus says, and this is the last sign, this is the final sign, this is the end time sign. Jesus says in Matthew 24, verse 14, this gospel of the kingdom. See, Jesus gave all the signs, and he comes to the last one. He comes to the final one. He comes to the end one. And this gospel of the kingdom will be preached in all the world as a witness to all the nations. Then, Jesus says, the end will come. When would the end come, everybody? When would the end come? When the gospel went where? To the whole world. Would you not think it's amazing that we can walk onto this stage and through satellite technology set a message up 65,000 miles in space in less than a second and have it come down to Earth stations and circle the globe and people around the world can watch? Today, the barriers are being broken down. Today, the gospel's going. The gospel's going through radio. The gospel's going through television. The gospel's going through internet. There are people in Saudi Arabia watching by internet. There are people throughout the Middle East that are watching by internet. There are men and women everywhere today. No totalitarian regime today can keep the gospel from going forward because God has given us the technology to finish his work on earth today. Jesus is doing something unusual today. This gospel of the kingdom will be preached in all the world as a witness to all nations. Then the end shall come. God is on the move today. China is opening up for the gospel today. My wife and I visited one of the largest Christian churches in all of China. 6,000 members. The gospel is going in China. We were in India not long ago and saw God's moving as thousands of Hindus were coming to Christ. We just came from Africa a few weeks ago, and I was in a large stadium in Johannesburg. 20,000 were there. Whether it's Moscow, whether it is the former Soviet Union, whether it is the Ukraine, whether it's Eastern Europe, whether it's India, whether it's Africa, whether it's China, whether it's Inter or South America, God is on the move today. Thousands are coming to Christ. They are following Jesus. They are being baptized. They are giving their lives to the Lord and Savior Jesus Christ. Recently, in Cuba, government officials gave us permission for one of the first times in the history of the nation to have a public auditorium in Cuba. And thousands came and they followed Jesus and were baptized. Tonight, around the world, the Holy Spirit is being poured out. Come with me to Romania. And watch the moving of the Holy Spirit. Hundreds baptized in an Olympic swimming pool. We know not the hour of Jesus returning, but the signs all foretell that that hour is nearing. We know that Jesus Christ is coming again. We know that soon he'll break down the curtain of the sky. We know that our Lord is soon to return, and we'll look up and we'll see him come. Wherever you are as we pray tonight, if Jesus came tonight, would you be ready? Is there anything in your heart that needs to be surrendered to Jesus? Wherever you are tonight, let him speak to you right now. Let him touch you right now. Say, Jesus, I give my life to you right now as we pray. Father in heaven, we thank you for Jesus. We thank you that we're not in this world alone. We thank you that as we see the signs being fulfilled, we can look up and hope that Jesus is coming. He's coming to take us home. He's coming to enable us to live with him forever. So we open our hearts to you right now and surrender our lives. Take us and make us yours. In Christ's name, amen.
1: 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God's message in Revelation is one of warning and encouragement, and it's a personal appeal to all of mankind. It is His final message before sweeping changes occur across the globe, events that will take place just prior to Christ's second coming. You see, God doesn't want His church to be surprised by the events that will take place. He wants His church ready for His return. We have a new book for you entitled God's Last Altar Call. And we encourage you to get it right now by dialing this number, 888-244-HOPE. 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That's 24/7, 888-244-HOPE, 888-244-HOPE.
2: 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When a man died in Chhattisgarh, India, his family buried him on their own property according to traditional tribal rites. But because three of his five sons are Christians, a mob of more than 500 villagers declared the burial an insult to their deities and attacked mourners with wooden sticks and slingshots. Several people were injured, and the family and other local Christians fled the village for weeks. The mob looted the family's property, burned their home, and vandalized the homes and churches of 15 other Christian families. Pray for this family as they return home and for Christians throughout Chhattisgarh who face growing hostility from religious extremists.
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4: Because miracles are hard to understand, many people don't accept that God created everything in 6 ordinary days. Instead, they believe that God used evolution to create. But is this possible? Stay tuned.
5: Evolution is so impossible, it would take God's supernatural power to make it work, but would He do so? I think not.
4: This is Science, Scripture, and Salvation, a Creation Radio Journal. I'm Chris O'Brien with the Institute for Creation Research. While the first chapter of Genesis clearly tells us that everything was created by God in 6 literal 24-hour days, many Christians feel the need to compromise their belief in a creator God by mixing evolution into the truth of creation. But why would an all-powerful God need the process of evolution? Stay tuned for the next 15 minutes as we address the question, did God use evolution to create? Dr. Andrew Snelling is director of research at Answers in Genesis in Kentucky. He says in order to answer this question, we need to know what evolution really means.
6: Well, we have to define our terms. Evolution, in effect, is no God, chance, random matter, for no reason, for no purpose, just things happening. We just call it naturalism. In other words, natural processes did everything. And so evolution on its own is, if you talk to the average evolutionist, he doesn't regard God as being part of the process. I mean, take Richard Dawkins in England. He taunts Christians who believe in evolution and add evolution to the Bible and says, why bring God into the equation when we we can explain it all. Well, he thinks he can explain it by this chance, random, natural processes.
4: ICR President Dr. John Morris would agree and says no matter what secular scientists claim, a process that produces something out of nothing, apart from a miracle, is just out of the question.
5: Evolution is so impossible, it would take God's supernatural power to make it work, but would he do so? I think not. The Bible is very explicit that God did not create by using evolution. He created things after their kind. It's like God in his mind knew what each basic kind of animal should look like, and when he got around to creating dogs, he created dogs after that kind and horses after that kind. And they did not come from one kind to another by morphing one kind into another. Evolution just didn't happen, and God didn't use evolution.
4: ICR biologist Dr. Gary Parker says, besides being an impossibility, evolution represents struggle and death, which is something God did not use in the six-day creation.
7: A lot of people have the mistaken notion, and evolutionists love this, that evolution is somehow step-by-step, upward, onward progress, something that God might do. But when you understand what the evolutionary process is supposed to be, millions of years of struggle and death for millions of years, until finally death wins, Darwin's war of nature, famine and death, we realize that that's not something that God would use to create things. In fact, it's not a creative process, it's a destructive process.
4: And Dr. Snelling tells us that to use evolution to create would be totally against the very character and nature of God.
6: How could a loving God use death and struggle, the survival of nature red in tooth and claw? I mean, I like to look at it this way. If Jesus Christ was the creator, as the Bible says he was and is, if he had to use evolution, evolution is death and struggle over millions of years. That means Jesus had to allow death. He had no control over death in bringing man into existence. Yet how could he have control over death when he rose from the dead and conquered death? It doesn't make any sense.
4: Dr. Morris.
5: Would the God that's revealed in Scripture have used this process of evolution, this concept of evolution by natural selection, by survival of the fittest? Survival of the fittest really means the extinction of the unfit. Darwin said natural selection, the death, the extinction of all the different animals that went before, have allowed man to arise. In other words, death produced man. But the Bible says that it was very good in the beginning and that man's sin brought death. Well, did death produce man or did man bring about death? These are opposite concepts. And the more we look at God's omniscience and his omnipotence, God knows what he wants and he's powerful enough to pull it off without waiting for billions of years to do so. And besides, the whole concept of survival of the fittest is incompatible with the character of God. The way God thinks, the way God is this loving, merciful, gracious God. And where would God's love be in this evolutionary process? It's really a concept of death and extinction. But in evolution, the survival of the fittest. In Christianity, it's the death of the most fit to allow the unfit to survive. That's Jesus Christ dying on the cross for me. That's God's grace. That's the character of God. That's incompatible with the evolutionary concept.
4: We can see that God, in his omnipotence, did not use evolution to create, but spoke the worlds into existence and formed man from the dust of the ground, all in just 6 days. While on earth, Jesus Christ gave us examples of his instantaneous creation back in Genesis by the miracles he performed in the New Testament. Dr. Snelling explains.
6: What's the difference between Jesus standing up in a boat on the Sea of Galilee and with a word, instantly we read there was a great calm, from a raging storm to a mill pond in an instant? Now, if Jesus can do that in a word in front of witnesses, what's the difference with Jesus saying back in Genesis, let there be light, and immediately there was light? He didn't have to hang around for hours for the storm to die down. He didn't have to wait for millions of years for the light to appear. It says, and it was so. It was instant. That's the language in Genesis speaking of God's creation. Evolution and the millions of years go hand in hand because you don't see things changing from one thing into another today instantly unless God does it instantly. natural processes, slow and gradual today, it won't happen. And so there's no way I can read evolution in the Bible at all. I read the Bible and see God says it and it happens. A loving God.
4: But why are so many Christians falling for the lie of evolution? Why don't they just take God at His word? Dr. Parker says much of the problem has to do with pride.
7: You know, in the first century, if a Christian stood up for Jesus Christ and the authority of God's word, you got crucified upside down, boiled in oil, tossed to the lions, burned at the stake. What happened to the church? It grew and prospered and conquered the Roman Empire. In the 21st century, if you stand up for Jesus Christ and the authority of God's word, the 6 days of creation 6,000 years ago, people just laugh at you. What do Christians do? They just melt. It's a very effective technique. A lot of us can remember a time when we'd rather be dead than be laughed at. It's a very effective technique. God warned us about it. And so this pride, it's part of the sin of pride, that we want academic respectability. We want other people to think we're smart. We become pleasers of men rather than pleasers of God. And it's powerful.
4: And Dr. Parker warns that having this pride will negatively affect our children.
7: Christian compromisers that have left God's world in the hands of the evolutionists, in spite of the evidence that favors creation, are really making it hard for the next generation. You know, young people are smart. They're going to catch on. Well, if evolution's true and evolution produced God, evolution works whether there's a God or not, why do I need to live by God's standards? Can't I make up my own rules like all the evolutionists around me are doing? It's a deadly philosophy.
4: But what about sincere Christians who are genuinely confused by this mixing of the two worldviews? Dr. Parker says instead of accepting theistic evolution, the best thing to do is to take a stand for the Word of God.
7: The words of men are ever-changing. And the words of men who weren't there at the beginning, who don't know everything, who've made lots and lots of mistakes, who care for us very little. And we have a choice of believing the ever-changing words of men or the never-changing word of the living God, who was there at the beginning, who does know everything, who doesn't make mistakes, and who cares for us a great deal. So it's really a matter of where we're going to put our trust. We all live by faith. The evolutionist lived by faith. He has no record of the past at all. We have the biblical record of the past. We can check it out in the present. Evolutionists can only make up ideas about the past. They check them out in the present. But every time they check them out, they fail. They're falsified over and over again. And so standing on the Word of God is a sure foundation. We can begin with that and then apply it to wider and wider circles and depths of understanding of God's world. And boy, oh boy, what a richness. In a way, that's where happiness comes from. It's when faith and fact and feeling are all in harmony. And that wonderful feeling of joy forever is only available to those who will take God at His word and live it.
4: Dr. Morris.
5: To my Christian brothers and sisters who were struggling with this issue of did God use evolution to create, I want to remind you that really evolution didn't happen. All the evidence that we can find in science seems to support the creation idea. Just like what the Bible says, that God created each basic category of plant or animal after that kind. That's what we see in science. But then also the very character of God is slandered by the idea of survival of the fittest and death and extinction brought man. This is incompatible with God's character. And even the salvation doctrine, the idea of salvation through Jesus Christ on the cross, is interrupted. It's like the rug is pulled out from under the cross if evolution were true. No, Christians, this is not an option. We really can't believe in theistic evolution.
4: Dr. Snelling tells us that it really is a sad and unnecessary thing to be trapped in an evolutionary mindset. He says the gospel message of Jesus Christ can free people from this depressive way of thinking.
6: Jesus, the Creator, came to this earth to show us what God is like, demonstrated that He is God by what He did, and then He broke through that suffering and that pain. He took the same pain, the same suffering. He paid the ultimate price for our rebellion when God laid on Him our rebellion, our sin, our wickedness. He suffered that for us, but then He conquered it all. He conquered death, rose from the dead, and that's the wonderful good news. And the tragedy is that those who put their faith in evolution will never know that love. They'll never know the liberation from the judgment of God, because we're told that there's two ways. There's the broad way that leads to destruction. There's the narrow way which leads to life. The broad way is following the world's thinking about evolution, where there's no hope for the future. The narrow way is accepting Jesus Christ, the Creator, as your personal Saviour and having a hope in eternity with Him, which is what He's promised. That's the choice we have to make. Are we going to put our faith in God, the Creator, or the words of men about the past, about who don't know everything, who weren't there, who say that we got here without God? That's the simple choice. One leads to death, the other leads to life. Choose life.
4: As our program comes to a close, we hope that you've been encouraged. It's our desire at ICR to show that the Bible can be trusted, both historically and scientifically, and to give facts that will build your faith. As Christians, we need to understand the scientific basis for our beliefs. We pray that this program will aid you in your discovery of science and the Bible. You know, most people aren't aware that today there are thousands of scientists that are convinced of the truth of biblical creation and not evolution. Our non-denominational ministry aims to restore and strengthen the Genesis foundations of the Christian faith. 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Thanks for tuning in.

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4: Dinosaurs were once the largest animals alive upon this earth. They're now completely extinct. I'll be back in a moment to talk about evolution in reverse.

0: Hello, this is Joe Cruz on the Amazing Facts broadcast, facts which affect you. You know, friends, every thinking person today must confess that there are tremendous mysteries about man and nature which baffle the keenest minds. After all, who can answer these profound questions from the standpoint of human science or reason? What's the origin of the earth? What's the origin of life? And how did the species originate? Now, today we have a group of scientists who are evolutionists, and they claim that they have practically solved the mystery of life and the test tubes of the laboratory. Now, these learned gentlemen maintain that they've removed the problem from the realm of faith and have banished the supernatural from all phenomena of nature. But what do the evolutionists really know about these three basic questions anyway? Now, we're not interested today in theories and hypotheses. As practical people, we want to deal in facts. Now, evolutionists profess to speak in the name of science, and the term science comes from a word meaning to know. But what do evolutionists actually know about the origin of the earth? Absolutely nothing. Science is admittedly incompetent to explain the origin of anything, for the mystery of creation is outside its purview entirely. To be sure, scientists advance opinions and theories as though they were demonstrated facts, but theories are frequently as vague as they're discordant. For example, their estimates of the age of this Earth and of its sister planets range from 25 million to 10 billion years. Now, the enormous discrepancy between these figures proves them to be mere conjectures and not the result of careful scientific deductions. Now, formerly, it was supposed that the nebular hypothesis fully explained the evolution of our solar system. But the theory of stellar evolution is now being discredited by some great scientists, including Dr. Harlow Shapley, director of the Harvard College Observatory. The famous British astronomer, Dr. J.H. Jeans, likewise denounces the nebular hypothesis as false, and he adds this: everything points with overwhelming force to a definite event or series of events of creation at some time or times not infinitely remote. The universe cannot have originated by chance out of its present ingredients, and neither can it have been always the same as now. All right, now that was made by a very famous astronomer. But what does an evolutionist know about the origin of life? The evolutionary theory demands that life must have begun from non-living matter somewhere in the remote past. But such a theory is without foundation, since nothing like it is known to science. There have been innumerable attempts to make some form of life in a test tube, but since the days of Louis Pasteur, the father of bacteriology, all who are willing to abide by the facts of science have been obliged to confess that we know nothing at all about the origin of life. After all his suppositions, H.G. Wells makes this honest confession: we do not know how life began on this earth. Now, one thing is certain: there's no such thing as life in the abstract. In other words, all living things come from previous life. So, in the beginning, the first living beings must have been created. And in what form were they created? Would it have been easier for God to have created an amoeba than to have created a frog, a horse, or a man? It's certain that if an amoeba and nothing else were first created, it would live on long enough to starve to death, for everything in nature is interdependent. If any living object is to maintain its existence, other forms of life are imperative. Nothing lives unto itself, in other words. No bird that flies in the air, no animal that moves on the ground, but ministers to some other life. The creation of all the different forms of life at the very beginning, as recorded by Moses in the first chapter of Genesis, is therefore the only sensible, consistent explanation that science could adopt regarding the origin of living things. A writer once asked an evolutionist to explain which of the two evolved first in the process of evolution, the hen or the egg. And he ventured to reply, "The egg." Then, the writer said, there was one egg which did not come from a hen. Where did this egg come from? And seeing his predicament, the evolutionist apologized for his mistake and guessed it was the hen which came first. "Very well," said the writer, "then there was a hen which didn't come from an egg. Where did that hen come from?" And the evolutionist admitted that he didn't know. Friends, the first chapter of Genesis contains the only true record of the creation of all forms of life. And according to that record, the first hen was created. All right, now let's ask the third question. What do the evolutionists know about the origin of the species? Now, most of them hold the opinion that the species are the result of gradual changes. However, a few evolutionists confess that the origin of species is an unsolved mystery. In his book, Evolution and Adaptation, Dr. Thomas Hunt Morgan of Columbia University states on page 43, "Within the period of human history, we do not know of a single instance of the transformation of one species into another. The theory of descent is lacking, therefore, in the most essential feature that it needs to place the theory on a scientific basis. This must be admitted." Now, friends, this is a rather large and frank admission for a leader in this branch of science to make, namely that evolution is essentially unscientific. The threefold foundation on which evolution must rest as a science, that is, the scientific explanation of the origin of our planet and life and of species, is really lacking. No one has ever seen life spring up from non-living matter. No one has seen one species changing into another, and no person now living it has ever seen a world evolving. The basic theory on which evolution rests is simply this, that there has been a uniform and continuous development from the simplest forms of life to the more complex. But this theory, that there's been a uniform development upward, known as uniformitarianism, is at variance with the true facts of geology. Instead of noticeable evolution and development upward, a comparison between contemporaneous forms of life and that of antiquity indicates a steady downward trend of degeneration. Even a casual visit to the Washington Museum of Natural History, for example, will convince any impartial observer that at some time in the past, animals far more powerful and of vastly greater size than now exist had roamed this earth. The giant skeletons of mastodons and dinosaurs that lived on Earth in ages past are eloquent proof that instead of a progression and evolution forward and upward, there's a continuous weakening and retrogression visible among all forms of life, even including man. As Sir William Dawson, British scientist, remarks, "Nothing is more evident in the history of fossil animals and plants of past geological ages than that persistence or degeneracy is the rule rather than the exception. We may always say that all things left of themselves tend to degenerate, and only a new breathing of the Almighty Spirit can start them again on the path of advancement." And that was made by a British scientist, Sir William Dawson. Well, a candid study of fossils and of the remains of prehistoric animals indicates further that instead of uninterrupted uniformity of evolution, there occurred at some time in the past a deluge of worldwide extent, which, in the words of a distinguished scientist, has turned this world into a vast cemetery where the rocks are the tombstones on which the buried dead have written their own epitaphs. In the soil of Bear Island, in the frigid north, have been found entombed frozen bodies of such tropical animals as mammoths, and they're in such a perfect state of preservation, and even with undigested food in their mouths, as to indicate that they were involved in some sudden catastrophe, and of course that was the flood. Now, these facts not only confirm the Bible record of a universal flood, but they also indicate that a vast change in the world's climate has occurred since the flood. Sir Henry Howorth, distinguished British scientist, in his work, The Glacial Nightmare and the Flood, wrote these words. He said, "From what has been already stated, it appears that the animal and vegetable relics found in the polar regions, embedded in strata, deposited in widely separated geological areas, uniformly testify that a warm climate has in former times prevailed over the whole globe." Now, friends, these facts lead us to the inevitable conclusion that whatever geological changes took place in our world, they occurred since man was on the earth and were caused by the flood and not by evolution. And furthermore, there's no scientific proof that any single type of fossil is older than the human race. Thus, the mosaic record that the creation of all the basic forms of life was accomplished during the first week of time stands absolutely vindicated. In the first chapter of the book of Genesis is found the only scientific explanation of the origin of the species. Now, let me read that in Genesis 1, verses 24 and 25. "And God said, let the earth bring forth a living creature after his kind, cattle and creeping thing, and beast of the earth after his kind. And it was so. And God made the beast of the earth after his kind, and cattle after their kind, and everything that creepeth upon the earth after his kind. And God saw that it was good." Now, friends, I want you to notice that
1: It says here that everything was created after its kind. This means that there can be no crossing over from one kind to another. And here we have true science. This Genesis record states that it was God who created the different species and that He endowed them with power to procreate after their kind. There is, to be sure, plenty of variation within the species. A grapefruit, a lime, a lemon, an orange are variations of the citrus fruit. Species can't overlap. Consequently, a cat has never been known to give birth to a dog. The species are firmly fixed by divine order after their kind, God said. All things were made by the express will of God. By the word of the Lord were the heavens made, and all the host of them by the breath of His mouth. For He spake, and it was done. He commanded, and it stood fast. That's the words of David in Psalms 33, verses 6 and 9. Now, friends, can you understand why professed Christians should have any difficulty with this clear-cut explanation? Why do we have the sad picture before us of religious leaders yielding their belief in God's Word just to harmonize with scientists who are trying to prove a creation without God? The whole problem centers in man's refusal to accept the authority of the Bible. I mean, if what is written in Genesis is true, then we should have no problem with the theory of evolution. We should have no doubts concerning the manner in which man and nature came into existence. The rising tide of modernism and higher criticism has spread like a plague within the churches. This is the real problem, friends. There wouldn't be any evolutionary teaching today had it not been for this higher criticism that developed and these doubts that began to come in concerning the validity of the Scriptures and the Word of God. Theologians have contaminated their ministerial students, who in turn have infected the laity, and of course the end is not yet. This thing keeps on growing and proliferating. With increasing tempo, the tide is sweeping whole denominations into the stream of skepticism. And my friends, this broadcast is seeking to strengthen the faith of those who will take God at His word and who will accept the Bible as the infallible, inspired counsel of God. There's no question about it. We've proven over and over again here in our daily broadcast that the Book of God, the Bible, is the only source of inspired counsel. It's the only place we can go and find out the truth about where man came from and why he's here and where he's going and what's going to happen to this earth very, very soon. We learn in here, of course, about man's origin, about the creation of this world, and then how God made Adam and Eve in the beginning. And now, this is Joe Cruz saying goodbye for today.

0: Where do you draw the line between the rights of parents and the interests of the government? Hear the answer on today's Homeschool Heartbeat as HSLDA Chairman Mike Ferris joins guest host Joel Gruey to discuss the limits of parental rights.
1: Mike, we believe that the right of parents to direct their children's education is a fundamental right. But even fundamental rights are not absolute. They have a limit somewhere. Could you explain what the limits of parental rights are?
2: The current prevailing test, although it's a little bit in dispute, is called the compelling interest test. Parents have the right to direct and make decisions for their children until they violate some policy that the government has created that's really, really important, so-called compelling interest test, and there's no other way to accomplish the government's objective other than invading the parents' decision-making authority. That's called the least restrictive means test. Parents don't have a right to make decisions for their child that would deny the child the basics of life, food, clothing, shelter, basic medical care, education. So if a parent wants to make educational decisions for their child, that's within their rights. A parent who wants to deny education to their child, that's not within their rights.
1: All right. And then when those decisions are made, the least restrictive means for the government coming in is that they have to minimize the amount of disruption they create there? Is that the idea?
2: Well, it used to be that you had to be a certified teacher to be able to homeschool your kids.
1: Mm-hmm.
2: And that kept 99% of the families out of the homeschooling world.
1: Mm-hmm.
2: There's nothing wrong with requiring literacy and self-sufficiency. What's wrong is requiring this particular path to achieve literacy and self-sufficiency.
1: It sounds like parental rights are rooted in a culture of freedom, the idea of choices being a good thing. Anyway, thanks, Mike. I'm Joel Gruey.
0: Today's program was part of a longer interview. If you'd like to hear the whole thing, you can find it on our website at homeschoolheartbeat.com. 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
3: Psalm 114. When Israel went out of Egypt, the house of Jacob from a people of strange language, Judah was his sanctuary and Israel his dominion. The sea saw it and fled. Jordan was driven back. The mountains skipped like rams and the little hills like lambs. What ailed thee, O thou sea, that thou fleddest? Thou Jordan, that thou wast driven back? Ye mountains, that ye skipped like rams and ye little hills like lambs? Tremble, thou earth, at the presence of the Lord, at the presence of the God of Jacob, which turned the rock into a standing water, the flint into a fountain of waters.
4: Therefore, whosoever heareth these sayings of mine, and doeth them, I will liken him unto a wise man which built his house upon a rock. And the rain descended, and the floods came, and the winds blew and beat upon that house, and it fell not, for it was founded upon a rock. And every one that heareth these sayings of mine, and doeth them not, shall be likened unto a foolish man, which built his house upon the sand. And the rain descended, and the floods came, and the winds blew and beat upon that house. And it fell, and great was the fall of it.
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6: 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Thunderstorms today with a high near 82 and lows around 68.

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1: Hi, friends. Would you like to hear an amazing fact? Back in 1971, some Soviet petrochemical engineers discovered a vast field of natural gas in Turkmenistan. Well, they built the derrick and they began exploring when one day the whole thing imploded, creating a big crater. Fortunately, nobody was hurt, but it had swallowed up all of their gear and was releasing dangerous methane gas. Well, the solution was, let's just set it on fire. It'll burn off in a couple of weeks and then everything will be okay. Well, they set it on fire back in 1971 and it's still burning today and has become a tourist destination. It'll probably still be burning when Jesus comes. So where is hell? Is it a place down yonder? We're going to discuss that today on Revelation Now.

0: friends, we'd like to welcome all of you back to Revelation Now. Everything is about to change. We want to welcome you to this Bible prophecy seminar. If you're new to Revelation Now, we're going through a series of some of the most important prophecies in the Bible. And so we're glad that you are part of this worldwide Bible study program. Now, if you've missed any of the previous programs, we encourage you to go to the website, revelationnow.com. You can click on the archive link, and if you've missed anything, you can go back, you can watch it. If you want to see it again, maybe catch some Bible verses, you could do that as well. You'll also notice on the archive page of the Revelation Now, there is a decision card. There's actually two of them. And we would encourage you, if you've made a decision for these truths or for Christ, click on that decision card and tell us about it. We'd love to pray for you. We do have some additional resources that we'll be able to send you. So take a look at that, and we encourage you to respond through that decision card. Dear Father, once again, we are grateful that we're able to open up your word and study a subject where there is much confusion. But Lord, the Bible is clear, and we want to ask for your spirit to guide us as we open up and look at these many verses that reveal, even in the subject of hell, that you're a God of mercy and a God of love. And so thank you, Lord, for this opportunity. In Jesus' name, amen.
1: Amen. Thank you, Pastor Ross. Tonight's study is one that is very dear to my heart, because when I learned the truth on this subject, it changed my life. We're going to talk about what does the Bible say about the reward of the wicked. Now, I'm hoping nobody there is planning on that, but understanding what the Bible teaches on this actually affects your impression of God. And there are so many different understandings, and there's these different extremes that you find. One group says that there is no punishment for the wicked, and everybody's going to be saved, and there is no hell. And the other group has it as a torture chamber of great intensity and loathsome for endless ages. And somewhere between these extremes, you're going to find the biblical truth. But we're going to go and find out what some of our friends on the street have to say. The lesson tonight is called The Final Firestorm. What do some of the American citizens think about the subject of hell?
2: Hell, I would assume, is, you know, just all of your worst fears, you're just living your worst nightmares over and over and over again.
3: I think it's warm in hell. I don't think it's burning like the wildfires, but I think the temperature's really cranked up, like almost like a hot yoga, you know?
4: It might be this right here. You either make your time on earth heaven, or you make your time on earth hell.
5: I think it would be having your mind still alive, completely isolated from the rest of humanity.
6: All the worst possible things ever, like no alcohol. Like, no hot guys. I mean, it'd be everything you hate.
7: Hell is like heaven, a spiritual realm where you are with the damned Satan and the rebellious angels that followed him.
8: I don't know. I just drove through Gary, Indiana, and that seemed like a pretty bad place. But I don't think it was on fire.
9: Well, it's not here. It's pretty cold out today.
10: Yes, I believe there's a hell, because I feel like bad people deserve to go somewhere.
11: It's just like a sentencing. You do a lesser crime, you get lesser time.
12: I believe that we're living in a construct of kind of heaven and hell here on earth. It's kind of what you make of it.
13: It's a commentary to get people to live a better life while they're on earth. Otherwise, they will be somehow regretful at the time of their death.
14: I don't know, because I've never been to hell, and I don't hope I'll ever go to hell.
15: The people that will be in hell is all those who violated the laws, the precepts, and the decrees of the Creator.
11: Anyone that made other people's lives hard,

0: Well, there you have it, friends. That's very clear. It's very clear that people really don't know what the Bible teaches on the subject because the average comment is just all over the place. But I think that you're going to discover as we explore what the Bible says about this, there's actually good news about hell in the Word of God. And so, you know, I thought we want to start with Revelation before we go to our lesson. If you turn to Revelation, and in chapter 20, you find this. Well, I'm going to start with verse 11. Then I saw a great white throne, and him who sat upon it, from whose face the earth and the heaven fled away, and there was found no place for them. And I saw the dead, small and great, standing before God, and the books were open. And another book was opened, which is the book of life. And the dead were judged according to their works by the things that were written in the books. And the sea and the dead who were in it, the sea gave up the dead who were in it, and death and Hades delivered up the dead who were in them, and they were judged each one according to their works. Then death and Hades were cast into the lake of fire. This is the second death. And anyone who was not found written in the book of life was cast into the lake of fire. So there you have it. Now, as our custom is, I always like to go back a little bit in the Bible and look at stories. The Bible's got a lot of stories in it, and the stories are there to kind of help us understand the theology. And so if we go back into the book of Genesis, you may remember the story about Lot, who was the nephew of Abraham. And the Bible tells us that Lot and Abraham had so much material that they couldn't coexist anymore. And Abraham said, look, if you go east, I'll go west. You go north, I'll go south. Pick the land where you want to go, and we'll just separate so we can stay friends. And Lot, he looked down there in the Jordan Valley in the south end. It was like the garden of God. It was irrigated and beautiful. So he said, I'm going to pitch my tent towards Sodom and Gomorrah and the cities of the plain. But the Bible says there was a problem. Genesis 13:13, the men of Sodom were exceedingly wicked. And that did not pass the notice of God. Well, over time, God told Abraham, I'm going to judge those cities. And Abraham began to pray and intercede for his nephew Lot. Some angels were sent to rescue Lot before this destruction came on those wicked cities. And they said, escape for your life. Look not behind you. Escape to the mountain, lest you be consumed. And the word consumed there means to be devoured, burnt up. Then the Lord rained upon Sodom and Gomorrah brimstone and fire from the Lord out of heaven. And he looked toward Sodom and Gomorrah. This is speaking of Abraham. And lo, the smoke of the country went up as the smoke of a furnace. Abraham could see from the Jordan Valley, it was going up like a mushroom cloud of smoke. A terrible catastrophe had befallen that city. And God had carefully told through the angels, he told Lot and his family, do not look behind you. Escape to the mountains. Do not look behind you. And the Bible says his wife looked back and she became a pillar of salt. And if you go these days down to the southern part of the Dead Sea is, of course, a big salt basin, and they mine tons of salt out of there every year. There's got a lot of pillars of salt, and many of the locals say, well, this is Lot's wife, and no, this is Lot's wife, and I'm sure whatever that pillar was is probably not standing anymore. So with that as a backdrop, we're going to find out what does the Bible say about the subject of hell. Now, to begin with, question number one, what two cities are given in the Bible as an example for the destruction of the wicked? So these stories give us an example. You can read where Peter tells us in 2 Peter 2, verse 6, turning the cities of Sodom and Gomorrah into ashes, condemned them with an overthrow, making them an example unto those who should afterward live ungodly. And there on the right of the screen, you'll see a picture of some of the desolate mountains that you find in the vicinity where they believe Sodom and Gomorrah were once located. Now, throw in a little free amazing fact here. I've got a number of friends that have done some excavation down there. And embedded in the mountains of kind of petrified ash that you find down there, or hardened ash, there's these sulfur balls. And every now and then when they go, they'll pick one up and they'll show it to me. Forgive me, I'm going off camera here for just a second because I wanted to put this out here, but I don't want to leave it too close to where I'm preaching because It does actually smell like sulfur. This is one of them. It is the only place in the world where you can find sulfur balls that are embedded all over in the ground as though it had rained. Some of them upon impact went into the dirt or the ash and they were extinguished and they were left like this. I've done experiments before in seminars like this where I just take a match, you put it to the edge and it begins to burn blue. And it was a big mistake because you know what burning sulfur smells like? It's like rotten eggs. And so I don't do that anymore, and I really don't want to set off the fire sprinklers in our studio right now. Not to mention that I have a real problem when I start smelling the smoke from this, but I wanted to show you. They're real. And in fact, they're so real, I hid a napkin back here so I could wipe it off my fingers because it's like getting sulfur in your eyes if you don't do that. Anyway, so there's actually tangible proof that Sodom and Gomorrah really lived, that it's a real historical place. So when will the wicked be destroyed in hellfire? Answer, 2 Peter 2, verse 9, the Lord knows how to reserve the unjust unto the day of judgment to be punished. They're being reserved. And again, the word that I've spoken, the same will judge him in the last day. The Bible says nobody is burning in hell now. It's going to happen when the Lord comes following that judgment. We just read there in Revelation chapter 20. After that great white throne judgment. Now, I think that's so important to understand because I meet people that are concerned that a loved one they might have or a friend, they die in a clearly lost condition, that they're all of a sudden plunged down to this place of torment. And it is very hard for people to imagine that their lost child or their spouse or family member is burning, screaming and howling in a place of torment while they walk the earth. And I remember years ago I called a radio station because it was a Bible answer call-in program. And I was listening and I was actually up in the hills and all I had was a radio at the time. And people were calling and asking Bible questions and this college student called in. She said, you know, I'd like to believe in Jesus, but I have a hard time thinking I could ever love a God that would take the objects of his creation that are all kind of prone to sin, and if they don't live godly lives, that he's going to then plunge them in fire and brimstone through ceaseless ages for the penalty of one short lifetime. And the commentator said, well, who are we to question God? You know, he's God, he gets to do what he wants. I think it was a very good answer. But then a mother called, and I'll never forget this. I could hear the anguish in her voice. She said, brother, talking to the man who was answering the questions, she said, my son died a few weeks ago in a tragic car accident. He died instantly. He struck a tree. He was drinking. He was not professing Christ or living a Christian life. I just have to know, is he burning in hell now? And the host tried to dodge the question directly because he could see that was going to be very tough on her. But finally, she pressed him. He said, according to the Bible, if he died and he was not saved, he is going to be in hell and he'll be burning there forever. And you could hear the lady kind of choke when she hung up the phone. And I got so exercised over that I hopped in my car and I drove 20 miles to the nearest telephone. This is when I lived in the hills and there was no cell phone service back then. I didn't have a telephone. I drove to a friend that had a phone. I called the radio station and miraculously I got on this national radio program. It's a miracle. And I said, let me tell you what the Bible says. I was hoping that mother was listening. Because for me, the subject we're about to study was so liberating. You see, I grew up and I went to a number of different schools, including two or three religious schools, where one of them in particular said that if you're good, you go to heaven. If you're bad, you go to hell. And hell, they said, is a place where you go as soon as you die, if you die lost, and you burn there forever and ever in molten fire and brimstone, screeching and writhing and howling in misery. And I started thinking about that. I said, that would mean that after 100 years go by, I don't like to burn for a minute. And I couldn't imagine burning for an hour. And then how horrific to think of a person burning for 100 years and knowing that was going to be their existence through eternity. Burning, burning, burning. Never any relief. You know, a few years ago, we saw something awful on the news. Actually, it wasn't shown on the news. It was reported in the news that the ISIS had captured a downed Jordanian pilot. And instead of beheading him, they put him inside a cage. And while they videotaped, they doused him with some flammable liquid, and then they set him on fire and taped it. And I didn't watch it. Just the thought of it made me shudder. And everybody in the news and even in the church said what monsters they were for doing something like that. And yet, there are Christians that think this is what the Bible says God is going to do with lost children. So before you change the channel, let me tell you, I do believe there's a lake of fire. I do believe the Bible teaches there's a hell. I do not believe the Bible says anybody is burning there now. We just read you two verses. Let me give you another one. You know, Jesus tells the parable of the wheat and the tares. He says when the Lord comes, he's going to separate the weeds from the good wheat. And the weeds, they'll be gathered in bundles and burned. And the tares, the good wheat, it's gathered into the barn. So when does this happen? Matthew 13:40. Jesus said, as therefore the tares are gathered and burned in the fire, so will it be in the end of this world. The Son of Man shall send forth his angels, and they will gather them that do iniquity, and they will cast them into a furnace of fire. When does it say that's going to happen? It says the end of the world. Hasn't happened yet. So nobody's burning in hell now. If the wicked who have died are not in hell yet, where are they? Well, we studied the subject of death yesterday. It's pretty clear. Jesus said, John 5:28-29, the hour is coming, future tense, hasn't happened yet, in which all that are in the graves will hear his voice and come forth. They that have done good unto the resurrection of damnation, they that have done evil, rather, unto the resurrection of damnation, and they that have done good unto the resurrection of life. The wicked is reserved to the day of destruction. Yet he'll be brought to the grave, and he will remain in the tomb. And that's Job 21:30-32. He's to remain in the tomb. It'll be at the end of the world. There's nobody burning in hell now. So what is the reward or the punishment for sin? Now this, to me, I think is an extremely important point in this study. What did the Lord said to Adam and Eve, if you sin, you will die. The devil said, you won't die. Romans 6:23, the wages of sin is death, but the gift of God is eternal life through Jesus Christ our Lord. There's only two options. Through Jesus, you can have life. Without Jesus, you don't have life. The Bible doesn't say that you're in this quasi-state of semi-conscious burning. You are not an immortal soul. God and God only has immortality. The Bible says that if you believe in Jesus, you live. If you don't, you perish. You cease to exist. You're ultimately punished according to what you deserve, and you burn up. Let me give you more verses to prove this, friends. God said to Adam and Eve, lest he take his hand, take from the tree of life, eat, and live forever. In other words, God did not want man to be immortalized as a sinner, and he said, we're going to bar his way to the tree of life. Unless he's saved by the blood of Jesus, we don't get to eat from the tree of life. Says, lest he eat and live forever. In other words, if you do not get to eat from the tree of life, you do not live forever. You don't have immortality. And so the penalty was death. Yes, there is a resurrection and a judgment for the wicked, but then they're cast into the lake of fire, and they are punished according to what they deserve and then consumed. Let's give you more verses. What are the only two choices for all of men, all humanity, all mankind? That whoever believes in him should not perish, but have everlasting life. Moses said in Deuteronomy 30:31, behold, I set before you this day a choice. You got life and good and blessing, or death and evil and cursing. There's no third option. Jesus said, if you're not with me, you're against me. If you've got the Son, you have life. If you don't have the Son, you've got death. And it's a life and death issue. It's not a life in heaven and a life in hell issue. Eternal life is given to the redeemed. Now, think about this. What is the penalty for sin? We just read it. It's death, right? Wages of sin is death. Did Jesus pay our penalty? Yes. He died on the cross. If the penalty for sin is burning forever, then Jesus didn't pay our penalty. Because he went to the cross, he suffered terribly, he paid for all of our sins and our suffering, he died, he paid the penalty, He rose again. It's like in the book of Daniel. The king said, Daniel, if anyone prays to anyone but the king for 30 days, he's going to the lion's den, which is the equivalent of a death decree. The king didn't want him to go. He tried to deliver him, but he said, look, I've got to fulfill the letter of the law. And God is a loving father, but he's also a king, and he must fulfill the letter of the law that says the penalty for sin is death. Jesus took our penalty to pay that. Daniel went to the lion's den. He spent one night in the lion's den, and then he was taken out because the king says, look, I've kept the requirements of the law. Now he can be set free. Daniel did not go forever and ever. You know, I had an experience, and this is a picture I took this year. I was driving. Now, you got to get the picture, friends. I don't know what part of the country or what country you're watching in. But this year we've had some of the most terrible fires in, not some of, the most terrible fires in California's history. 2 years ago, we had the worst fires that we had had. And now it was even much more devastating. From our front door, we have an old home up in the hills in Mendocino County, Northern California. We saw the lightning hit. The next day, I was doing some work out in the hills with a bulldozer, and I told Karen, I'm going to work until dark, and then I'm going to drive across the mountains, take a shortcut. It was really, you know, it's 2 hours of dirt road through forest to save some time and get home. Sun went down, I went around a turn, and I saw one of the lightning fires, and this is a picture I took. And I went around other turns, I saw other lightning fires, and I didn't want to backtrack. It meant a long 6-hour drive. I said, I think I can make it through. So I kept on driving, and eventually I came around a turn and I saw this. And I've got several other pictures I can show you. And I thought, well, maybe this is just a patch, I can get through it. So I drove in a little ways, because at first the fire was just burning on one side of the road. But then I kept going, it was burning on the other side of the road. Then I backed up about a quarter mile. I said, I think I can, I didn't want to backtrack. I said, I think I can make it. I turned around again, and I went even further. But then the smoke started coming in the vents, and it was blocking the headlights, and I couldn't see. I said, Doug, do you really want to die like this? To me, that would be one of the most terrible things that could happen, would be to be caught in a fire like that. And the idea that the Lord would cast somebody in that and burn them through eternity, I'll tell you, I did get out, obviously. I got a text that night from a friend that said, the way out has also been struck by lightning. There's a fire there. And I was driving around for hours up in the mountains trying to find a way out. And you can know I was praying because I kept thinking, this thing is spreading fast. That ended up growing into the biggest fire in California's history. It was 1,030 acres, not very far from our home. So, yeah, you don't want to end your life in a fire. What will happen to the wicked in hellfire? It says, for yet a little while, and the wicked shall not be, but the wicked shall perish. Into smoke they will consume away. That's Psalm 37, verse 10 and verse 20. They'll perish. They'll consume. They will not be. I mean, what other ways can God say it? If God's trying to communicate to us, the wicked are going to burn, they're going to be punished, but they burn up. They perish, they will not be, they're consumed, they're devoured, they're burned up. I mentioned that, but we'll look at some other verses. Malachi 4, verse 1 and verse 3. The day comes that will burn as an oven, and all that do wickedly shall be stubble. The Bible says, the day that comes shall burn them up. And you will tread down the wicked, for they will be ashes under the soles of your feet. Now this is a kind of a gruesome picture on the right. This is in Pompeii. And when I was 16 years old, I lived in a boat, and we sailed around. One of the places we went to was the ruins of Pompeii. The cities of Pompeii and Herculaneum were at the base of the volcano Vesuvius, which blew up in about 73 AD. Totally caught the city by surprise. It shouldn't have caught them totally by surprise, because they felt earthquakes a few days before. Some of the springs stopped running, but they stayed in the city. And the city was quite a hotbed of vice. They've discovered in the ruins, there are just brothels everywhere, and the paintings on the wall were very explicit, and a lot of the Roman soldiers would vacation there, and I'll leave that to your imagination. But so it was something of a judgment, many people think. And all of these people were caught. The hot ash and the gases killed them, asphyxiated them, and then buried them, and basically entombed their bodies until 1,800 years later, someone discovered the ruins again, and they found they could pour plaster of Paris into the empty chambers, and they found the forms of the people that had died in that terrible disaster. Makes us think of Sodom and Gomorrah. Praise the Lord, they're not still burning today. So where will hellfire be located? You can read in Revelation 20, verse 9, they went up on the breadth of the earth and compassed the camp of the saints about. And then it tells us, and fire came down from God out of heaven and devoured them. There's that word again, consume, devour. I always tell people, if you want to know what devour means, invite me over for a Mexican dinner, and I'll show you. It means all gone. So they're burned up. You notice it doesn't say hell is down yonder. We started with that amazing fact about the door of hell in Turkmenistan. And people always, you know, they believe there was this Vulcan god, because that's where you get the word volcano. The lava came out of the earth. People thought that the devil, they kind of confused him with a Greek god, and that he was down there and he was in charge of this hot place down below. The reason there's confusion is because there's four words that are translated as hell in the Bible. You've got the word Hades, which comes from Greek mythology, and it's connected with Pluto, who is in charge of the place in darkness where the dead went. Then you've got Gehenna. That's the Jewish word for, I'm sorry, it's a Greek word for, it's a Jewish Greek word, for the Valley of Hinnom that was outside of Jerusalem, which was the city dump that was often full of smoldering debris, because they would burn things to keep the gas and the smell down, and had worms in it because they, you know, take unclean animals and throw them in there. And that's why Jesus said, you don't want to be in Gehenna. He says, hell, where the worm does not die and the fire is not quenched. The city dump was always smoldering and full of garbage, and that's what he's describing. Then you've got a word that only appears once in Greek literature. It's in Peter, where it's called Tartarus, and it just means a place of darkness. And then the most common Old Testament word is Sheol, and that simply means the grave. The Bible even talks about, you know, David and others. They describe anyone that goes to the grave, they call it Sheol. Sometimes it's translated hell. That confuses people. But it just means down below. Doesn't mean that there's a burning place where people go when they die down below. It says, when the Lord comes, the elements will melt with fervent heat. The earth also and the works that are in it shall be burned up. So where does hell burn? In the earth or on the earth? Fire came down out of God on the earth. So hell is going to burn here in Sacramento. It's going to burn in a city near you. It's going to come down from heaven, and the wicked after judgment, it rains down and it forms a lake of fire that God uses to purify the world. Will the devil be in charge of hellfire? Have you, you've probably seen the comics or the stories where it shows Satan, and he's got his pitchfork, and ostensibly that's so that he can, you know, make sure everyone cooks evenly when they're being punished. And could we trust the devil to be fair, to be in charge of hell? No, of course, he's not in charge of hellfire. Here's an amazing fact, actually carries a lesson called, Is the Devil in Charge of Hell? And I want you to notice, some on the left I've got one of the typical pictures you find of the devil in charge of hell. On the right you've got the Greek god Pluto with his semi-trident and the hounds of hell. You've probably heard of them. And he's even got horns. And this is where it comes from, Greek mythology. And so during the Dark Ages, they began to employ some Greek mythology in with Christianity and got it all mixed up together. And we'll say more about what happened during that time in a future study. But, you know, it's unfortunately true that during medieval times, because people were so frightened by this teaching of hell, I know one of the people on the street that we interviewed kind of picked up on this, they developed this terrifying construct. Because of that, they could then manipulate people with fear. And they could say, you know, your loved one died, lost, and they're burning in hell right now. But if you make a good donation, we'll get them out of purgatory or limbo. You don't find the teachings of purgatory or limbo anywhere mentioned in the Bible. The idea of purgatory, it's the idea of purging, that they're going to be saved, but they're not quite good enough. They got to burn a little while. But if you make a big enough offering, you say enough prayers, you can actually save them out of hell. That's also heresy, because only Jesus is the one who saves anybody. We can pray for people, but we don't determine their destiny. When they've died, Jesus is their judge. So this has been something, this false teaching has been used by the church to often manipulate people with fear. It says, and the devil that deceived them was cast into the lake of fire and brimstone. Is Satan in charge of hell or is he going there?
1: He's going there.
0: Yeah, he's not in charge of hell. He and his angels are going to be going there. Will the fires of hell ever go out? This is the part that I think is very important for us to understand. There shall not be a coal to warm at, nor fire to sit before it. It tells us, and you will tread down the wicked, and we mentioned this verse already, for they will be ashes under the soles of your feet. The Bible tells us that when we go forth from the new Jerusalem, the heaven and earth made new, that God on the ashes of this purified world is going to create a new world where there's no more pain or suffering. And the Bible tells us, blessed are the meek. They will inherit the earth. You know, they say some of the most fertile soil in the world can be found in like Hawaii, where these volcanoes that have exploded many places around the Ring of Fire, they create this very rich soil. And within a few years of volcanoes exploding, you can see it in Hawaii. There's been a lava flow. And you go by a few years and all of a sudden things begin to take seed and grow and they're rich and green. And on this purified planet, God is going to create a beautiful new heaven and a new earth wherein dwells righteousness. Now some people say, okay, Doug, we're with you. The body doesn't burn forever, but the soul is immortal and the soul burns forever. I hope you'll believe what Jesus says on this subject. You can read here, fear not them which kill the body, but are not able to kill the soul. Christ said this, but rather fear him which is able to destroy soul and body in hell. What gets destroyed in hell? Just the body? What did Jesus say? Body and the soul destroyed in hell. The Bible says the soul that sins, it will die in Ezekiel 18. Doesn't say that the soul somehow separates from the body and it continues to be conscious. We do our existing in our body, unless God gives us supernatural vision. So for whom will hellfire be kindled? Matthew 25, verse 41. Depart from me, you cursed, into everlasting fire, prepared for the devil and his angels. And so there you have it. God does not want you in hell. The devil and the fallen angels that followed Lucifer, they will ultimately meet their end in the lake of fire. You can read in Revelation chapter 12, Satan has come down with great wrath because he knows his time is short. And frequently when Jesus encountered demons, Jesus, Son of God, we know who you are. Have you come to torment us before the time? They know their day of judgment. Their time is coming. Now, those that do not trust and love the Lord, they will share the fate of the devil. You know, Jesus in Matthew 25, he said, I was hungry and you didn't feed me. I was thirsty, you didn't give me drink. I was naked and you didn't clothe me. I was a stranger or in prison and you didn't visit me. And they'll say, Lord, when did we see you like that? He'll say, inasmuch as you did not do it to one of the least of these, you did not do it to me. Depart ye cursed into everlasting fire, prepared for the devil and his angels. And so, if we live selfish lives like the fallen angels, we will share in the fate of the devil and the fallen angels. But if we allow the Lord to come into our hearts and transform us, we will share in the fate of Jesus and be with him in heaven. The only two destinies. The devil who deceived them was cast into the lake of fire and brimstone, where the beast and the false prophet are. And that's Revelation 20, verse 10. So, you know, I just want to pause here. And I'll tell you a quick story. I was driving years ago across Texas. I used to live in Texas. And I was driving a little Mazda GLC, just a little Japanese rice burner. And it was Christmas Eve. And I drove by a family, a husband, wife, and two daughters. And they were on the side of the road out in the middle of a big stretch of West Texas. And the car was broke down, the hood was up, and I like to help people when I can. I used to do mechanic work. So I pulled over and I talked to him a little bit, and I said, well, it sounds to me like your alternator's gone. And I thought, well, you know, what's he going to do? I said, look, I tell you what, I'll tow you, which is really comical when you think about it. I had like 8 miles to go. I said, I'll tow you to my house, and we'll see what we can figure out. So it's a funny sight to see a little bitty Mazda towing a big old Cadillac down the roads of Texas. Got to the house, and I said, look, you need new brushes for your alternator. Can't fix that until tomorrow. We find a store open. Why don't you spend the night? They're out in the middle of nowhere. No hotels in this town. And so they graciously accepted. He was a Baptist pastor. And so we started talking. And the subject of hell came up. I said, brother, you know, my father was a Baptist. And when I was first baptized, I was baptized by Baptist. And I said, I'm pretty well acquainted with what you believe on this subject, but I'd have to respectfully disagree based on the Bible. And I began to go through some of the verses. I said, you know, the Bible says that the wicked are burnt up, they're consumed, they'll perish, they're devoured, they are no more, heaven, no more pain, no more suffering, no more sorrow. And I went through a ton of verses. And pretty soon, he kind of went back and forth for a minute, and then he sat there quietly, and maybe it's because I was hosting him, but he finally said, well, Brother Doug, I've seen these verses before, and it's made me think. He said, but if I told my people that they don't go to hell if they die lost, they won't come to church. That's what he told me. And I said, you mean they're going to church because they're afraid of hell? It's like fire insurance? They're not going to church because they love the Lord and they want to serve him? Now, I'll admit, a desire to go to heaven and wanting to avoid hell might be a suitable starting point for years, and the only thing that motivates them is selfishness. They want to stay out of hell, and they want to go to heaven. They haven't grasped Christianity yet. Christianity is supposed to be where you're motivated by love for God and love for your fellow man. And yet so many people go to church as like fire insurance, and I think that is so tragic. And the worst part, it changes their picture of God. They view God as some sort of sadist who's going to torment people for eternity for the brief sins of a lifetime. Think about this. Sorry, some of this is off the top of my head. The idea that people burn forever and ever, regardless of what their sins are, that means that Adolf Hitler, who was responsible, or Stalin, or Pol Pot, responsible for the deaths of millions, I think the one who gets the award based on history is Stalin, actually, that they're going to burn in hell the same amount of time as Cain, who killed one person, his brother. That sound fair? Or think about it. You've got some teenager. They've reached the age of accountability. They get discouraged. They take their lives. The highest suicide rate is among teenagers. So here you've got some 15-year-old kid who mixed up, and they take their life. That they're then, they die in a lost condition. They're going to burn in hell right alongside with Adolf Hitler through eternity for the sins of 15 years. Where's the justice in that? And that after a billion years, they try to swim to the surface of the molten fire and brimstone, shrieking, God, how long? He says, you've just begun. And he pushes them back down again. I mean, this is what people, that's actually a quote from a sermon. This is what some people believe. And no wonder they turned from Christianity. You know why Darwin turned from Christianity? Because he lost a child and he misunderstood the teaching of hell. And others said that they're going to burn forever. And the famous atheist Ingersoll and Thomas Paine and Voltaire, they heard this teaching on hell, and they thought, if that's true, God is a monster. And so many people have turned away from God from not understanding this. And I guess you can tell I'm passionate about it, because I didn't know how I could ever love a God that was like that. I mean, you'd serve him because of just abject fear. But once I saw that God is a God of love, it changed everything. So how does the Bible refer to God's destruction of the wicked? Is it something that he enjoys? The Lord may be wroth, that he will do his work, his strange work, and bring to pass his act. The Bible describes it as a strange act. See, the thing that God loves is to bless. God loves to love. He loves to give life. What parent enjoys punishing their children? Any parent that enjoys punishing their children, there's something wrong with what's going on in their mind and heart. That's sadistic. There's something evil. Sometimes you have to do it because you love your child. But no parent would do it because they enjoy it. God does not enjoy it. It's his strange act. Jesus likes to give life. You know, I remember when I I lived up in the mountains, And I think I shared with you that I lived in, if you heard my testimony yesterday morning, I lived in a camp

0: cave for about a year and a half. And while I was living up there in the cave, I had a pet cat I called Stranger. And I fed Stranger just a little bit of cat food, but I wanted him to kind of, you know, keep the cave mouse free. Problem with that is, you know, cats are not like dogs. If a dog catches a gopher, a mouse, or something like that, it's down in two gulps, they don't even chew. But not a cat. They want to make the most of their catch. And they have a tendency to play with their food. And so Stranger, whenever he caught a cat, whenever he'd catch a mouse, you know, he'd play with it a little bit. I always felt so sorry for the poor little things. He'd catch it, and then he'd let it go, and it'd try to pounce away, and he'd pounce on it again. One day I was in the cave, it was evening, I was cooking my macaroni, and Stranger, he liked to show me when he caught a mouse. He had caught a kangaroo rat, cute little things, they hop around, long tail. And he brought it to show me, and he had it there, and he dropped it on the sand, and it tried to get away, and he pounced on it. And here, I'm going to inject a little story in this story. One time when that was happening, a pygmy owl was watching from the trees. Stranger let the mouse go to give it a little head start to see if it would run off. The pygmy owl came down, grabbed the mouse. Then my cat jumped on the owl, got the owl, and the mouse got away. Just want to tell you, sometimes there's a happy ending for the mouse. But in any event, so he had this little kangaroo rat. Now we return to our previous story. And the poor thing is quivering. He'd let it go, and he would try to hop away, and he'd jump on it again. He'd make cat noises, and then he'd let it go again. And that poor thing was so dazed and shaken that in a desperate attempt to get away, it hopped aimlessly, and it hopped into my fire. And right here, I heard it again in the studio audience. I went, oh. And it was heartbreaking, the little thing. I couldn't do anything, you know. He jumped into the fire, and, yeah, let me wipe away a tear. He jumped into a fire, and he just, for a minute, he writhed, and he shrieked, and it just took a couple of seconds, and then died. And I tell people that story, and they go, oh. And I think, wait a second, we're talking about a mouse. This is a little rat. People cannot bear the thought of a rat suffering in fire for 10 seconds. And yet they think they can love a God that will torture human beings. And let's admit it, everyone born has been born with a tendency to sin. And that he'll take these creatures and he will torture them endlessly. It is a real distortion of what the Bible teaches. And now there are some difficult verses, and we're going to look at them. I don't think we should be afraid of any of the verses in the Bible. We invite your questions because we'll be answering them immediately following the study. Doesn't the Bible phrase unquenchable fire indicate that the fire never goes out? Well, some people say, doesn't it say that they're burnt with unquenchable fire? Yes, it does. What does that mean? Let the Bible explain the Bible. Let's look here, for example, in Matthew chapter 3, verse 12, he will thoroughly purge his floor and gather his wheat into the garner, but he will burn up the chaff with unquenchable fire. And I think this is the teachings of John the Baptist. What does that mean? Look in Jeremiah 27. The people of God were, Jeremiah 17, verse 27. And the people of God were rebelling against the Lord, and he sent messages through Jeremiah that they should repent, or Nebuchadnezzar the king was going to come. He was going to destroy the city and burn the temple and burn the city. And here's what one of the warnings was. If you will not hearken unto me to hallow the Sabbath day and not to bear a burden, even entering in at the gates of Jerusalem on the Sabbath day, then I will kindle a fire in the gates thereof, gates of Jerusalem, and it will devour the palaces of Jerusalem, and it shall not be quenched. What does that mean? Quench means extinguished. That means it's an act of putting it out. That means God was going to kindle a fire that they could not put out until the fire had consumed. If something catches on fire, you hope you can quickly put it out of fire. You don't want it to burn something up if it's precious. Did the people repent? No. Did Nebuchadnezzar come? Yes. Did he burn the city and the gates and the palaces? Yes. Did anyone put out the fire? No. Was it burned with unquenchable fire? Yes. Is it still burning today? No. This is what God is telling us, that the wicked are going to burn, and it's going to do a complete, utter, thorough, eternal work. The work of the fire is eternal. If your eye causes you to sin, pluck it out. It's better for you to enter into the kingdom of God with one eye rather than having two eyes, to be cast into hellfire, where their worm does not die and the fire is not quenched. Well, again, this is where Jesus is using the term hellfire. He's talking about Gehenna. And he's saying, you know, you're better off cutting off your hand, your foot, plucking out your eye, and going to heaven maimed. Now, first of all, is anybody going to heaven maimed? So we know that Jesus is using, an illustration here. He says, then with your whole body going into Gehenna, and right where he's teaching, this not far away, is the Valley of Hinnom that was probably still smoking, and where the fire does not cease. So they always kept it burning, and the worm does not die. Again, there was maggots, and there were worms, and it was smoldering. It was a disgusting dump. Said, you know, what profit is it if you gain the whole world and lose your soul? You're better off cutting off your hand and plucking out an eye. Make whatever sacrifice you need to make to get into heaven. You'd be better off getting there missing a limb. But nobody in heaven is going to be missing a limb. Jesus is illustrating something here. He's simply saying, unquenchable fire, there are no firemen in hell. There's going to be no firemen walking around on the earth when God rains on the fire, extinguishing anything. It's going to be burnt with eternal, unquenchable fire. Now, right here, I've got a plexiglass pulpit, and it's sort of unique. We've had it custom made. It says Amazing Facts on the front of it. If this caught on fire and it burned and nobody extinguished it, this pulpit would be burnt with eternal fire. It'd never exist again. The results of the fire would be eternal. It'd be forever gone. That's what God is saying when he talks about the eternal fire. Doesn't the phrase everlasting fire mean unending? Let the Bible explain the Bible. Even as Sodom and Gomorrah are set forth for an example suffering the vengeance of eternal fire. We read to you a verse similar to this from Peter. Here's another one in Jude, verse 7. There's only one chapter in the book of Jude. Were Sodom and Gomorrah burnt with fire from God? It was a judgment. Are they still burning?
1: No.
0: No, they're not burning today. Matter of fact, there's another picture of one of the pillars they say is, it's Lot's wife. You know, it's interesting that Jesus said, speaking of the end, he said, remember Lot's wife. When we enter the last days and you must flee, do not look back. Do not go back to your house. Remember Lot's wife. He's given us a clear warning that we're to flee when the abomination of desolation is set up. We've got a study coming on what is the abomination of desolation. And you can go down today. A couple of years ago, Pastor Ross and Karen and I were down with our families and some friends by the Dead Sea. As a matter of fact, we swam in the Dead Sea, lowest point on earth. Interesting that Sodom and Gomorrah were burnt at the lowest point on earth. And you can go down there. It's such a hot, arid region. They've never tried to resurrect that area. It's just that it's a desolate, barren wasteland. So when Revelation 20, verse 10 says that the wicked will be tormented forever and ever, doesn't that indicate endless time? Now, you do find that verse in Revelation 20, verse 10. It says, the devil and his angels are cast into the lake of fire, and they're burnt day and night forever and ever. What does that mean? Does that mean that we're going to sit in our mansions and go out on the balcony with popcorn, and we're going to look and watch the wicked burning in the lake of fire forever and ever? No. The Bible tells us there's no more pain in heaven. Look at the word forever. In the book of Jonah, chapter 2, verse 6, Jonah is devoured by this sea monster. Many say it's a whale. And he says in his prayer, the earth with her bars was about me forever. When he was in this, he meant he was at the bottom of the mountains, the earth with her bars, I was imprisoned forever. He just meant it seemed like forever. It seemed hopeless to him. And, you know, I've often thought, you know, if anything, probably felt like Hades. Can you imagine Jonah? He's in that darkness. He's in the digestive system of some sea monster. He could have been the second or third thing on the menu that day. That means there's other things in there with him. He could be just the stench and the sushi, and could have been jellyfish in there stinging him, or sea urchins. I mean, it must have been a terrible experience. And Jesus said, as Jonah was in the belly of the fish, so the Son of Man will be in the heart of the earth. Jesus, suffering for the sins of the world, he experienced what the lost will experience. All the suffering of the lost, all the suffering that you and I might get in that lake of fire for our sins, Jesus experienced, so you don't have to. Is Jonah still in the whale? No, it tells us he was there 3 days and 3 nights. Jonah was in the belly of the fish 3 days and three nights. It says forever, but it wasn't forever. A few verses quickly, Revelation 14:11. The smoke of their torment ascends up forever and ever. That doesn't mean it continues to go up forever and ever. That means it goes up forever and ever out of sight when it's going up. Again, living in Texas, every 10 miles they had a town. Every town had a city dump. Farmers would bring their 55-gallon drums that they'd burn their trash in, and they would dump them in the city dump. Often, they used to burn the trash, and sometimes they'd dump and it was still smoldering. And you would see these pillars of smoke every 10 miles going up from the dump on a clear day, and it would go up forever, out of sight. That's all that means. It doesn't mean forever we're going to be watching this furnace of wicked burning. No, it just means it goes up out of sight. What does the expression forever and ever mean? Well, in heaven, you got to read the context, we do get eternal life. But notice in Exodus 21, if you had a servant that was set free, but he wanted to stay with you, he'd go through a ritual where he would then commit to serve the master forever. That meant the rest of his life, till he died. When Hannah brought Samuel to the temple, she said, I brought him here to serve the Lord forever. What did that mean? The rest of his life, till he died. And you can read that there in 1 Samuel 1, verse 28 also. So you find several places in the Bible where the term forever was used sort of as hyperbole, talking about something was going to be lasting forever. Forever and ever is a biblical expression which means until the end of the age. And actually the word in Greek is eon. You ever had occasion to say, well, I haven't seen them in eons. Or you've heard someone say that? Well, it doesn't mean you hadn't seen them forever. It means a long time. And for any of the wicked, it's hell is going to feel like a long time. Question 16. After sin and sinners are destroyed, what will Jesus do for his people? And you can read this here in, it tells us, 2 Peter 3, verse 13. Nevertheless, we, according to his promise, look for a new heavens and a new earth, wherein dwells righteousness. He's going to make all things new. And God will wipe away how many tears? All tears from their eyes. And there will be how much death? No more death. Neither sorrow or crying. Neither will there be any more pain. God is going to create a universe where there is no more pain. Now, I don't know how God could say this differently. He says the wicked are consumed. They're burnt up, they perish, they're burnt up with eternal fire. There's no more pain, no more sorrow, all things made new, that they are mortal, they die, they're devoured, they're stubble, they consume away. I mean, the language that God uses, what words did he leave out to not make this clear? But some have manipulated this misunderstanding to manipulate people. Will the sin problem ever rise again? The promise we find in the book of Nahum 1 verse 9, they'll see the scars in Jesus' hands and his side. All that he suffered for us will remember. No one will ever want to experiment with sin again. Now, I know there's people out there and you've got maybe questions on this subject. And I'd encourage you to go to a website. There's a lot more that we could say about this. It's very simple. It's called helltruth.com. Helltruth.com, very popular site. It's got a lot of information. It answers all the typical questions that you might find. Some great videos there I think you'll also enjoy. But just in conclusion, our last question, what penetrating question does Job ask? In the book of Job, he says, shall mortal man be more just than God? If we would not do this to each other, if we're loving, even someone who loves their pet, as an act of mercy, will sometimes put their pet out of its misery if they're suffering. Because we have sympathy. We have love. We're not more loving than God. God is going to find no justice. He's going to find no satisfaction in the lost being immortalized in pain. Their last conscious thought will be their punishment and that they've lost heaven forever. But then they cease to be. They're burnt up. They're consumed. They're devoured. They're no more. There's a universe with no more pain. The Bible says all things are made new. If all things are made new, that means there's no old sinners out there burning. You and I get new bodies. We're born again. We're new creatures. Old things have passed away. There's no old immortalized sinners out there. The devil wants you to think that you're gods and that you're going to live forever. But it's not true. Our options are life and death. And the reason to serve God is not because you're afraid of him. We should reverence God, but he wants us to do it because we love him. You can trust him. He is a God of love and a God of mercy, friends. You know, and I hope that some of you are seeing for the first time that this is a God that you can trust. It's a God that you can come to, that you can love, and he desperately wants to save you. There is punishment for sin. There is a lake of fire. Every man is going to be rewarded according to what he deserves. But if you come to Jesus, he will wash away your sins. He'll enter your name into the book of life, and your sins will be covered by the blood of the Lamb. You can have that experience now if you ask him. Can I pray with you before we close? And don't forget, don't go away, because we'll be back in a moment with your Bible questions. Father, I just want to lift before you all the people who are listening and watching right now, and some, the scales have just fallen from their eyes, and for the first time, they're seeing the Bible truth on this subject that has been so maligned and misunderstood. I pray that you'll continue to reinforce the truth in their hearts, Lord, and help them draw near to you, knowing that you are a just and a loving God, and that they can trust their souls to you. And so bless them, Lord, and bless the seminar as it continues, and I pray that many will find their way into the kingdom as a result. We pray in Christ's name. Amen.
1: Psalm 124. If it had not been the Lord who was on our side. Now may Israel say, if it had not been the Lord who was on our side, when men rose up against us, then they had swallowed us up quick when their wrath was kindled against us. Then the waters had overwhelmed us, the stream had gone over our soul, then the proud waters had gone over our soul. Blessed be the Lord who hath not given us as a prey to their teeth. Our soul is escaped as a bird out of the snare of the fowlers. The snare is broken, and we are escaped. Our help is in the name of the Lord, who made heaven and earth.
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3: Oh, praise the Lord, all ye nations. Praise him, all ye people. For his merciful kindness is great toward us. And the truth of the Lord endureth forever. Praise ye the Lord.
4: For we walk by faith, not by sight.
5: In the greatest battle ever fought, the battle between good and evil, there's only two final options. Those options? To be with God forever in his eternal kingdom, or not to be. In the book of Revelation, the Apostle John writes about the book of life, those saved for God's kingdom. Sometimes people are afraid that they won't make it. Well, I'm not good enough. I've done too many bad things. God doesn't love me. Well, God doesn't want you to sin, of course. He wants you to repent and turn from bad living. However, quitting bad living and doing what's right, good as it is, won't save you. You want to know why God will save you? This is from the Apostle Paul's letter to Titus. God saved us, and I quote now, not because of righteous things we had done, but because of his mercy. NIV. We don't deserve it, but God is merciful towards us. How can you not love a God like that? I mean, be honest. This is Rod Bieber with Seed Time and Harvest.
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7: Now a look at your midday weather on Lafayette Christian Talk Radio. Thunderstorms today with a high near 82 and lows around 68. Partly sunny with thunderstorms tomorrow with a high of 83 and lows around 67. For your Tuesday, partly sunny with a high near 83 and lows around 66. And for Wednesday, intermittent clouds with a high near 88 and lows around 69. That's your midday weather on Lafayette Christian Talk Radio.
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Subject right now is the longest time prophecy in the Bible. This is perhaps the most challenging of prophetic pieces in the Bible. So we're going to try to cover this in a few minutes, less than 1 hour, to do something that is very significant. So I need you to be very attentive and do not despair. Whatever you're missing, and you will miss some things probably, keep looking at your Bible. There are some good helps even in your Bible. And review this message, you know, get the DVD or something, and you will see how this will be a great blessing. Let me begin with a question. Has heaven's judgment already begun? Now, most of us would not think that that is the case, right? Because the sheep and the goats, which is the analogy of the judgment found in Matthew 25, takes place when Jesus gets here. And so we assume that Jesus is going to come, and therefore the judgment is going to follow. However, Revelation seems to be saying something different. Revelation 14:7 reads, "Fear God and give glory to Him, for the hour of His judgment has come." It doesn't say will come. It says, has come. And this message is to be given right before the coming of the Lord Jesus Christ, as we saw in a previous evening. So this is the time of the end, when the judgment has come, and we are living at the time of the end. So is that really the case? Can it be that we're living at the time of the judgment now? Look at Revelation 22, verses 11 and 12. That might help us a little more. "He who is unjust, let him be unjust still. He who is righteous, let him be righteous still." In verse 12, "Behold, I'm coming quickly, and my reward is with me to give to everyone according to his work." I mentioned in a previous evening that when I was younger, my boys were younger, now they're in their 20s, we used to run races every once in a while. And we always had to wait until the race was over, until everybody figured out who the winners were. And so they would then give us their rewards, not give me. I never got anything. One time I did. Yeah, one time I placed third in my category. And you know what they gave me? They gave me a green cup. That's it. Nothing else. What's up with that, you know? But my kids, my boys, have gotten some trophies. That my point here is, nobody gives you a reward before you're evaluated. Right? And so the Bible tells us that the Bible says the reward is coming with Jesus, the second coming. He brings his rewards. Therefore, an evaluation must have taken place before he comes. So maybe Revelation is right on the money when it comes to that. But let's try to understand that. 1 Peter chapter 4, verse 17 gives us a little more help. "For the time has come for judgment to begin at the house of God." So now we know judgment begins before the Lord comes, and judgment begins with the people of God, or at the house of God, evidently not with pagans or unbelievers. So by the time Jesus returns, the people of God will have been judged. That's according to Revelation. Let's see what else we can learn about that. Well, to make a complex subject simple, let me share with you the three faces of the judgment according to the Bible. The Bible points to an investigative phase, and that will take place before the 1,000 years. Take place. The 1,000 years, we will see that subject next week, and we will see that the 1,000 years begin with the second coming of Christ. Then there is second phase, that is the review or trial phase during the 1,000 years. And the last phase is an executive or sentencing phase that is after the 1,000 years. Now, when you look at the American legal system, we have a very similar process. Before there is a trial,
There is an investigation. You know, people do their homework. The prosecuting attorney does the homework. Their defense attorney does the homework. Then there is the trial. That's the second phase. And there's the sentencing phase, right? When the judge or the jury decides what is going to happen to the people that are tried. So the same thing is taking place

in the Bible. The question is now, where does this judgment take place? Where does the judgment take place? In Daniel chapter 7, we find the answer to that. Let's turn to Daniel 7, verse 9. Daniel says, I watched until thrones were put in place, and the Ancient of Days was seated. His garment was white as snow. The hair of his head was like pure wool. His throne was a fiery flame, its wheels like burning fire. This is very reminiscent of Revelation 1, when John sees Jesus in some of the same type of description. Or in Isaiah chapter 6, when Isaiah sees the throne of God. So this is an awesome type of description of the throne of God, the presence of God. What else do we find out? Verse 10, a fiery stream issued and came forth from before him, before God, the Ancient of Days. 1,000,000s ministered to him. In the Bible times, the largest number of people in ancient times could think of was 1,000. And so beyond that, it was thousands and more thousands, you know. They didn't just count them out. 10,000 times 10,000 stood before him. The court was seated and the books were opened. You see the legal language? The court was seated. You had a jury there seated. And the books of record, evidently, the evidence is now open. So where is this taking place? This is taking place in the throne room of God. This is taking place in heaven. The investigation begins in God's throne in heaven. Now the question is when? When does this judgment take place? Daniel 7, from which we just read, is a chapter that talks about the kingdoms of the earth. But in the latter part of the chapter, you know, it begins with those four kingdoms represented by the lion with wings and the bear with the three ribs, etc., etc. Those that are represented by the various kingdoms of the earth are judged by God. In Daniel 8, we have another judgment. That is the judgment of the little horn versus the exoneration of the people of God. In judgment, in Daniel 8, we also find the date for the start of that investigation process over God's people. That date is given in Daniel chapter 8, verse 14. Here's what we read. He said to me, for 2,300 days, then the sanctuary shall be cleansed. Now, I know what you're thinking. You say, I don't see the word judgment there. What does that mean? Well, the expression, the sanctuary shall be cleansed, is a reference to judgment. We'll see that momentarily. What is that cleansing of the sanctuary about? The cleansing of the sanctuary, what is that about? Well, from the beginning, remember, sacrifices were meant to help people understand the high cost of salvation. From the very beginning, from the time of Adam, Adam was supposed to give a sacrifice, and Noah, and Abraham, and David, and Daniel, everyone, all of them were pointing to the date when the cross was going to be in effect, and Jesus, the Lamb of God, would give himself in our place. So everything pointed to the future. We look back to the cross. They looked forward to the future. That is the sanctuary ministry. In the Old Testament, those sacrifices pointed to Jesus' sacrifice. In Exodus 25, verse 8, we read, let them make me a sanctuary. This is what God says to Moses, that I may dwell among them according to all that I show you. That is the pattern of the tabernacle and the pattern of all its furnishings. What I show you in heaven. You see, this is what Moses, you know, God gave him a vision, and he showed him the sanctuary in heaven. That is how he was supposed to build it on earth. In Hebrews, it tells us even more about that. We have the true tabernacle, which the Lord erected, not man. What is the true tabernacle that the Lord erected? Well, obviously, the one in heaven, right? Verse 5 says, but on earth is the copy and shadow of heavenly things, as Moses was divinely instructed when he was about to make the tabernacle. For he says, see that you make all things according to the pattern shown you on the mountain.
So what we find in the Old Testament during the wilderness time and even the temple time, the time of the kings, is the representation of the heavenly sanctuary. In that earthly sanctuary, God used that as a teaching lesson to instruct the people of Israel how he dealt with sin. You see, we know how God deals with sin today, right? It is through Jesus Christ, through his death on the cross, through his intercession in heaven, remember? We've talked about the courtyard, which was the substitutionary, it exemplified the substitutionary ministry of Jesus. We talked about the holy place, which is the intercessory ministry of Jesus ever since he went to heaven. And the most holy place, then, is the place for judgment. We said that early part was where we were justified. We are made just before God, legally righteous before God. The second place had to do with his work of sanctification, how he makes us fit to be in heaven more and more like Jesus as he works in us. And then glorification would be represented by being in heaven after we have been judged. You see, God faced two challenges when it comes to sin. Follow me closely here. This is good stuff that most Christians say, well, that's PhD level stuff. Well, you're getting that for free. Isn't that good? He faced two challenges regarding sin. How to forgive the sins of human beings and how to cleanse the universe from sin. You say, really? Aren't we the only issue God deals with? No, we're not the only issue God deals with. There is much more to sin than human beings being affected by sin. Remember reading from Romans chapter 4? In Romans 4, we read that the whole creation groans in pains under sin. Do you see the evidence of sin in animals? Do you see the evidence of sin in nature? Do we even see the evidence of sin in the angels of heaven? Yeah, absolutely. A third of those angels followed the devil. So there is a much bigger problem about sin than just my sin or your sin. The universe has been infected with a cancer that needs to be eradicated. And God has a plan for that. And he has told us that plan in that sanctuary. That is how he taught that plan to the people of Israel in that wilderness. How did he do that? Well, there's two kinds of ministries that were taking place in connection with the sanctuary. The first one is called the daily ministry. The second one is called the yearly ministry. The daily, the word for that in Hebrew is the tamid. It doesn't have a logical word in English. It doesn't exist. That's why it's called the daily or the tamid, the continuation. That was an ever-going ministry taking place every single day. The yearly ministry was called the Yom Kippur. That's an easier term. Many of us have heard of that term, right? That's Hebrew for day. Yom is day. Day of Kippur is covering. Day of covering. We call it Day of Atonement. And Orthodox Jews today still celebrate the Day of Atonement in the fall, right? It was a couple of weeks ago, as I understand. So that was the yearly. How did God instruct people about the daily ministry? What did the daily ministry do for people? The daily ministry included a sacrifice for sin, singular, twice a day, morning and afternoon. At 9 o'clock in the morning, a priest would offer a lamb for all the people of Israel. Not a lamb that was brought in by anybody. It was a lamb offered by God, as it were, for the unknown sins of the people of Israel. You see, we are sinners not just when we realize we're sinners. We have been sinners for a while before we even realize it. We sin, we do a lot of
stuff that hurts people, misrepresents the name of God, and all kinds of things that we're not even conscious about many times. Sometimes your wife is conscious about it. Yeah. And your kids or your family members, they say, yeah, you got a problem. And you say, I don't have a problem. Yeah, you do have a problem. You see, there are some things we have blind spots about, right? Absolutely. And because we have those blind spots, what is it that we don't do? We don't ask for forgiveness for that. Why would I ask for forgiveness for something I don't think I need to be forgiven for? Right? And that sacrifice in the morning and the other one in the afternoon at 3 o'clock in the afternoon every single day was given for the unknown sins of the people. It is God saying, I am covering. Somebody has to pay for those sins. Somebody still has to pay for those sins. And God pays for those sins. That's why he offers himself that lamb twice a day, that daily experience. But in addition to that, there were individual sins that could be canceled out by the sacrificial offering. So when I recognized my sin, when I came to understand my sinfulness, when I did something wrong or I hurt people or I desecrated the name of God, then I may bring that lamb. And remember I told you I would kneel down and I would put that lamb against that floor and I would put my full weight on that lamb's head and confess my sin. And by faith believe that the death of this lamb that probably has a name and I dearly nurtured that little lamb would die for me. By faith believe that I would be exonerated from my sin because the lamb takes my guilt. Right? And then I would kill that lamb. I would slit its throat. The priest would take some of that lamb's blood, and the priest would walk inside the sanctuary. Here's what the Bible says, Leviticus 5:5. It shall be when he is guilty in any of these matters that he shall confess that he has sinned in that thing, and he shall bring his trespass offering, that's the lamb, to the Lord for his sin which he has committed. And what would happen is that that lamb's life takes the place of my life. The priest takes it inside the sanctuary, goes inside the holy place, goes right to the altar of incense and sprinkles some of that blood. Now, remember, whose blood is that? That's the blood of the lamb that has taken away my sin, right? So sprinkled the blood of that lamb on the horns of that sanctuary and then against the veil. You say, what is that about? Well, against the veil, and can you imagine this happening dozens of times every single day for a whole year? Because that veil was not changed for a whole year. Big, heavy, thick, beautiful work of art veil with filigrees of gold through it, representing Jesus Christ. Paul says that in 1 Corinthians. He says that the veil is the flesh of Jesus. And that veil would sustain a heavy weight of blood day in and day out for a whole year. But I would walk off forgiven. So what's the point? What's the point of doing that? The sin of the person forgiven remains in the sanctuary until the Day of Atonement, that yearly ministry. It remains there. Why would it need to remain there? If I'm forgiven, why don't we just forget about it? Because this is a legal issue. Because somebody has a beef against God. And because God is willing to bear the whole evidence to be seen. This is why. Remember when Lucifer and his angels fell from heaven, they did not prevail in heaven. They were cast out of heaven, all right? Because they would not convince the entire universe of their views.
As a result of that, this is what the Bible says in Revelation 12, verse 10. Then I heard a loud voice saying in heaven, now salvation and strength and the kingdom of our God and power of his Christ have come. For the accuser of our brethren, so who is that? That's the devil, that's Satan, right? The accuser of our brethren who accused them before God day and night has been cast down. Now, in a legal setting, who is the accuser? Who is the one that brings up charges? We call that the prosecuting attorney, right? That is the equivalent. The devil is the prosecuting attorney. Do you think he is going to allow God to simply throw your stuff under the rug and ignore it? This is the cunning of the devil. The devil says, you know, I'm going to make you trip, and then I'm going to point to you and says, you've fallen. That's exactly what the devil does. He doesn't let it away. He knows the justice of God. He understands the perfection of God's government, and he tries to use that against him. So what does God do? God says, bring him to me. Bring me my sin. Leave it here in the house of God. The evidence of your sin is here. You can go free. I'll hold on to your sin. If somebody has a question, I'll show them, this is Ron's sin. He has been covered by the blood, and the evidence is right here. Isn't that good news? That is why there is a record in the sanctuary of God. And then the yearly ministry would kick in. The Yom Kippur, once a year, God would cleanse, would take that veil down, and they would cleanse. They would throw it out. They would burn it out outside, and they would put it brand new. In other words, the evidence, after all has been corroborated, then the evidence can be burnt. But you don't burn evidence, you don't get rid of evidence until there is a judgment, you see, because it might be needed. See, once a year the sanctuary was cleansed from the record of people's sins. The record of people's sins. That was the Day of Atonement, the Yom Kippur. This is what we read in Leviticus 16:16. It tells us about that day. So he shall make atonement for the most holy place because of the uncleanness of the children of Israel. In the seventh month, on the tenth day of the month, you shall afflict your souls and do no work at all. In other words, that was a time when the people of Israel really said, have I brought my sin before God? Have I given my sin to God? Is the record of my sin in his house, or is it with me? Because you don't want it to be with you. Because if it is with you, the devil says, you know, laser beam, zappo, right there. You are guilty. But if it is in the house of God, I say, wait a minute, I am innocent, because he, Jesus, covered for my sin. And you can check that record out. Leviticus 16:30 says, for on that day the priest shall make atonement for you to cleanse you, that you may be clean from all your sins before the Lord. Our sinfulness, we really brought a lot of trouble to God. We're something else, to be honest with you. We brought a lot of trouble to God. But you know what? God is such a loving God. He's so wise. He found a way to be both just and merciful, and for nothing to be swept under the rug. And he says, everyone can look at what I have done. And the Bible says that once everybody looks at what he has done, we read, we know that Philippians 2 verses 9 and 10 apply. Every knee will bow, every tongue confess that God really did it right. Even the devil will bow down. Even he will say, uncle, I give up. I can't find any loopholes in what you have done for human beings. That's why that Day of Atonement, that yearly ministry,
was understood by the people of Israel as a day of judgment. Why? Because it was a time when a reckoning was going to take place. It was a time when people needed to know, you know, are my sins there or not? There's a hymn, a Protestant hymn, that says, are my sins up there? In fact, Paul told Timothy, you know, let your sins go before you to judgment. Before you to God, to judgment. Because if my sin is not in the safe hands of God's house, it'll be with me. And I don't want it. Do you want it yours? No, we don't want that. We want that in God's hands for Him to answer. He's our advocate. He's our lawyer. For Him to answer. He's our defense lawyer and as well as our judge. Isn't that good news? The cards are stacked in favor of us. Because if your judge, if your defense attorney is also your judge, we're in good shape. Huh? We're in good shape. In other words, that judge will have to condemn us only if the evidence is very clearly against us. That's the difference between the American system, and I mentioned that, between the American system and the Hebrew system. In the American system, you have three parties, the prosecuting attorney and the defense attorney in a neutral judge. But not in the Bible. In the Bible, the judge is your defense. The judge is your defense. So he will be on your side unless the evidence is so overwhelming that he cannot rescue you. So that's why this is a day of judgment. Only those who had brought their sin to the Lord could be cleansed by the Lord. And that is why, if I, during the year, say I lived in those days, during the year I didn't bring my little lamb and I didn't ask forgiveness for my sin, the evidence of my sin, that blood is not there, is with me. I don't want that. That's why it was a time to afflict their souls. They thought, have I surrendered all to God? Or do I still keep something to myself? The cleansing of the sanctuary represented the final judgment. The exoneration of sinners and their sin. The exoneration of sinners and their sins. You know, sometimes people go through difficult trials, legal trials, even though they're innocent, right? And they go through that whole process. But they have to go through the process. Why? Because somebody has brought up a charge. Somebody has enough, supposedly enough evidence to condemn you about something. And so an investigation needs to take place. And a trial needs to take place. And a sentencing needs to take place until you're finally exonerated. And then, joy of joys, you were right all along. That's exactly what will happen with those who follow the Lord Jesus Christ. We have absolutely no fear of the future as long as we have brought our sin to the house of God. And so, Daniel was told, after 2,300 days, the sanctuary shall be cleansed. That will be the day of reckoning when we're going to look at all the evidence and see who has come to me and who has refrained from doing so. So, what is the meaning? What is the significance of this prophecy with last day people like ours? You know, we're talking about something in the past like that. Daniel 8:16 says, I heard a man's voice that said, Gabriel, make this man to understand the vision. So obviously God is talking to Gabriel, the angel, says, help Daniel understand. So he came near where I stood, and when he came, he said to me, understand, son of man, that the vision refers to the what? To the time of the end. Oh, yeah. So now we know that this prophecy has to do with us, right? Because it has to do with the time of the end. That's when we live. We live in the time of the end. So it has to do with us. It's relevant to us. Today then is the time of judgment. Today is the time of cleansing. That is why the Bible says in Revelation,
We are living, the hour of his judgment has come. So let's review a little bit. The vision is in the heavenly sanctuary. The vision is for the time of the end. The vision is a symbolic time period like all other major prophetic time periods. I have laid on you, Ezekiel 4:6 says, a day for each year. So 2,300 days mean 2,300 years. Whoa, no wonder this is the longest time prophecy in the Bible. We're talking about over 2,000 years before that prophecy is fulfilled. And Daniel got sick. You can read it. The last verse of chapter 8 says that Daniel got sick. Why did he get sick? Because Daniel understood Hebrew. Of course, that was his language. And in Hebrew, the literal translation of the 2,300 days is 2,300 evening-morning. No and in between. And not the plural. Not mornings, evenings, mornings. Now, all translations says 2,300 days because an evening and a morning together meant a day in the Bible because the days began in the evening. But the original is only in the singular, evening, morning. Now, how do you make any sense of 2,300? 2,300 is a plural, right? Anything that is two or more, I mean, this is basic math, right? Two or more, that would be plural. So 2,300, how do you make 2,300 and make that into a singular? Well, then you have to go back to second grade mathematics. Huh? High mathematics, second grade. In second grade, what did you learn? You learned about cardinal numbers. You know what cardinal numbers are? Do you remember that? Anybody? Cardinal numbers are 1, 2, 3, 4, 5. And we learned about ordinal numbers. They didn't teach you this? Ordinal numbers. What is ordinal? Ordinal stands for order. That would be first, second, third, fourth. Those are numbers too, right? But they're ordinal numbers. So if you look at the 2,300, if you consider that to be an ordinal number, what are we reading? We're reading 2,300th. 2,300th Yom Kippur. The 2,300th day, singular. That's how you can fit that. The 2,300th day. And Daniel understood that because he knew that the cleansing of the sanctuary could only take place once a year. In the Day of Atonement. So when he saw once a year the Day of Atonement, he's thinking, that means 2,300 Yom Kippurs. No wonder he got sick. He said, oh my goodness, God. You mean you're not going to fix this until 2,300 years Yom Kippurs take place? On the 2,300th Yom Kippur, you'll do this? He got sick. He got so sick that he went into other business. He didn't do anything else. And for years, he didn't understand the vision. The Bible says so. Years later, Daniel is praying for the restoration of Jerusalem when Gabriel comes to explain the vision. And Daniel 9 tells us about that. I'm not going to read it tonight because we're running out of time. But here it is. You read it. It says that Daniel is praying for Israel. Why? Because the Babylonian captivity is almost over. So he's praying, God, the captivity is almost over. Release your people to go back to Jerusalem. That's what he's praying for. But Gabriel comes and tells him, hey, I came to explain to you the previous vision. You can read it. The previous vision. So there's two things going on. Daniel's concern, which is his people going back to Jerusalem, and Gabriel's concern, which is explaining the vision that he got so sick about a few years before. Why? Because it was 2,300 years, 2,300 Yom Kippurs. And so we read, take your Bible, let's read the first verse here in Daniel chapter 9. Daniel chapter 9, I go into some detail in the book that you got on the sixth day of your attendance here. Verse 24, page 1129. I dedicate an entire chapter on these four verses as an example of interpreting
interpreting prophecy. 70 weeks, the Bible says, are determined for your people and for your holy city to finish the transgression, to make an end of sins, to make reconciliation for iniquity, to bring in everlasting righteousness, to seal up vision and prophecy, and to anoint the most holy. 70 weeks. 70 weeks in prophetic time is what? 1 week is 7 days. 7 by 70 would be 490. So 490 days, which means 490 years, remember, based on the formula given to us by Ezekiel 4:6. That would be the first part of the longer 2300 year vision. How do we know that? Because in verse 24 it says 70 weeks are determined. The word determined is the word hatak. The word hatak is the word cut off. When you cut something off from something longer, you know, a piece of cloth, you cut a piece of it that is cut off from something longer, right? Like a rope, you cut a piece of it from something longer. That's hatak. And that is the word used here. So the 490 years are cut off from the longer prophecy. Why are they cut off? Because those 490 years had to do with the people of Israel. And remember what Daniel was concerned about? He was praying about his own people. And so Gabriel, in his great wisdom, he comes to explain the whole thing, but he particularly explains how this impacts God's people, Israel, which is the concern that Daniel had. The rest of the time, the rest of the details, he doesn't deal with. He just deals with the first 490 of those 2,300 years. Let's read some more. Verse 25. Know therefore and understand that from going the going forth of the command to restore and rebuild and build Jerusalem until Messiah the Prince, there shall be 7 weeks and 62 weeks. Out of the 70, 7 plus 62 is how many? 69, right? So that would be a total of 483 years. From the going forth of the command to restore and build Jerusalem. So that gives us the clue to the date of the beginning. When did the command was issued to restore Jerusalem? That decree to rebuild Jerusalem was given in the year 457 BC. And you have to compare some historical documents with some of the statements found in the book of Ezra, about three chapters there. 457 by Artaxerxes I. He let them go to rebuild Jerusalem. Some other decrees were about rebuilding the temple. That is not what this is about. This is about rebuilding Jerusalem. That's what Daniel 9 specifically says. So you have to look for which decree it applies. The one decree that it applies is 457 BC, the one that is to rebuild Jerusalem. That is, that time of 490 years then was the last opportunity for Israel as a nation to return to the Lord. Remember what their problem was? They were going after other gods all the time. Finally, God let them taste that out by when the Babylonians took them over. For 70 years, they went, you know, they lived in the land that served other gods. And God said, okay, I'm going to give you a second big time chance. And so after the Medo-Persians took over, Artaxerxes made a decree, you know, allowed them to go back, right? Only 50,000 of them came back out of several million. That means that all the Israelites had gotten involved in Babylonian life. They didn't care to go back to Jerusalem anymore. But those people also failed. Although those people did not follow God. And the clearest evidence is that they rejected the Messiah when he was right in their midst. And so God said, I'm going to give you 490 years, and I'm going to really work hard for you to really keep that covenant with me and to follow me and to become my people. Give you another big chance. But they didn't make it. So that was judgment. That was probation of Israel.
Now, many people say that the rest of that prophecy has to do with judgment upon Christians, but that's not the case. What happens after Israel rejected the Messiah? The gospel was taken to the Gentiles. And we see it in the book of Acts. The disciples took the gospel to the Gentiles, to Greece and to Asia Minor, and to Damascus, a place, you know, different places, to Gentile lands. The judgment upon Christians is at the end of the 2300 days. The judgment upon those who had brought their sin to the house of God. In heaven, obviously, because this doesn't apply to the earth anymore. So, know therefore and understand that from going forth a command to restore and rebuild Jerusalem until Messiah the Prince, there shall be 7 weeks and 62 weeks. Until Messiah the Prince. When did Jesus become the Messiah officially? Messiah was a title. The title of the Messiah was the Anointed One. Jesus became the Anointed One on his baptism, the day of his baptism, according to Acts chapter 10, verse 34. That's when he began his public ministry, right? So, what we have, 70 weeks, 490 days, which is 490 years. That 483 of those years would lead from 457 BC all the way to the time when Jesus would become the Messiah and begin his public ministry. Now the Israelites have how much time to respond to God? How much time do they have left? 7 years. For 483 years, they still haven't been responding. Now they have 7 years. Jesus himself is now come to appeal to them. That's why he says to his disciples, go to the lost house of Israel first. Don't go to the Samaritans. Don't go to the Gentiles. Go to the lost house of Israel. Because time is running out. So that year was the year 27. After the 483 years, if you add them up, you come to the year 27. That is the year we know Jesus began his public ministry. So what is left is 7 years. Daniel 9:26, we read now, after 62 weeks, the Messiah shall be cut off, but not for himself. What does that mean? Cut off, but not for himself. When was Jesus cut off, but not for himself? At the cross, absolutely. He didn't die for his own sins. He died for yours and mine. He was cut off from God, from God's presence. He was cut off for the love that he had for you and me. And the people of the prince who is to come, verse 26 continues to say, shall destroy the city and the sanctuary, the end of it. Many people interpret that and says, okay, no, that cannot be Jesus then. That has to be the Antichrist. Because they will destroy the city. You know, the city of Jerusalem? Remember, it was destroyed in the year 70 AD? He will destroy the city. But it says the people of the prince. But in verse 25, we already were told who the prince was. Remember, verse 25 says, Messiah, the prince? So it makes sense for verse 26 to mean the same thing. This is the prince, this is Jesus Christ. How could it be that his people were responsible for the destruction of Jerusalem? Because they were. In other words, instead of surrendering to the Roman legions, instead of, you know, they kept fighting, they kept being a nuisance until the Romans were so fed up that they destroyed the city. So the guilt, the people that brought that to themselves were the Jews themselves. The people of the prince, the people of Prince Jesus. A lot of people think that this prince is Antiochus Epiphanes. That is not so. It cannot fit. That interpretation cannot fit. Why? Because he lived 200 years before the destruction of Jerusalem in 70 AD. He never actually destroyed the city. He never desolated the city. He never ended the city of Jerusalem. The people of this prince is Israel, the Jews who caused the destruction of Jerusalem. And now verse 27, then he shall confirm a covenant with many for 1 week. But in the middle of the week, he shall bring an end to sacrifice and offering. So now we know when he was cut off. He was cut off when he brought an end to sacrifice and offering. That refers to his death, right? That's when the sacrificial system is no longer needed. He brought that to an end. He made a covenant with many, with the Jews. In other words, he's saying, look, I'm going to be here 3.5 years myself. Personally, my disciples will work for the next 3.5 years. Please come back to God. But during those 7 years, it didn't happen.
Those 7 literal years left in prophecy. Some people think that those 7 years are a reference to the end time, but you cannot lift the 70th week from the 69th. There's no logic in that. Why would you allow thousands of years between the 69th week and the 70th? You know, after 69 follows 70, right? They call that the gap theory. And it is a theory because it's not true. So, the first 3.5 years, Jesus is ministering. 3.5 years from the fall of 27 AD until the spring of 31 AD when he died. And then the last 3.5 years is the ministry of the disciples who minister in Jerusalem and in Judea before they went to the Gentiles. Christ was crucified at the exact time it was prophesied. And that's why when he was crucified and he died, the veil in the temple broke in two. That very temple that would be used for the Day of Atonement is no longer valid. Why? Because now that work is done in heaven, in the temple in heaven. So Matthew 27, we read, Jesus cried out again with a loud voice and yielded up his spirit. Behold, a veil of the temple was torn in two from top to bottom, and the earth quaked and the rocks were split. So the last 7 years took place after the previous 483 years. And that leads us all the way to the year 34 AD. What happened in the year 34 AD? The last of the Israelite prophets was used by God to appeal one last time to his people. Who was that? You can read that in Acts 7. Stephen, a man full of the Spirit of God, of the love of God. He was preaching, he was doing miracles. They took him, they arrested him, presented him before the Sanhedrin, you know, the council, and they charged him with this and that. He told them, he boldly, read it, Acts 7. That's a good chapter to read as your homework. Acts 7, he told them the entire story, all the way from Moses, how God had ministered to his people, how he had longed for them to respond to him, and they did not yield. And it says that they gnashed their teeth and they stomped their ears and they got furious there and stoned him to death. The last martyr. And probation closed. The door closed. The people of Israel would no longer be the people of God. And Paul says that Israel are those who are not circumcised, but they're circumcised of heart. In other words, those who follow him, those who obey him, those who yield to him. Well, right before Stephen died, he had a vision. You can read it in Acts 7. And he says, look, I see the heavens open and the Son of Man standing. Why is that significant? Because in ancient times when judges presided, they were always sitting down. But when it was a time to utter a sentence, that's when they stood up. And Jesus is no longer, he finds Jesus no longer sitting down. The 490 years are over. He stands up now. He's standing, saying, your time is done. Your time is over. That's the first 490 years out of the 2300. So beginning 457 BC, you add 2300 years, you go all the way to 1844. Tell me if that is not modern times. You know, you say, well, that's a long time ago. Yeah, but not when you consider 6 or 7 or whatever thousands of years we've been around. So we're talking about the time of the end. 1844 is the cleansing of the sanctuary. That's when the sanctuary in heaven began to be cleansed from the sins of people like you and me who claim to follow God. Just like in the old times, it was the people of Israel who claimed to follow God. Since 1844, God's church has lived in the time of judgment. And that is why Revelation 14 says, we live in the judgment hour. Today is the time of judgment. Today is the time of cleansing. In 1844, in history, you go back to the history books, you find a great spiritual renewal, a revival, especially up and down the East Coast in America. Over on, you know, in Europe as well, but particularly in America.
deep spiritual renewal. It's called the Millerite Movement, a multi-denominational effort. The only one in history that worked that way. Congregationalists and Presbyterians and Baptists and Episcopalians and everybody came together surrendering, looking forward to the coming of Jesus. They were studying the prophecies. Now, they made a mistake in interpreting Daniel 8:14. They thought that the cleansing of the sanctuary was a reference to the cleansing of the earth with fire at the coming of Jesus. That will happen. The earth will be cleansed with fire. But that is not what Daniel 8:14 referred to. And the reason they got mistaken, they got confused, is they didn't know there is a sanctuary in heaven. They hadn't studied that far yet. And so they assume that the sanctuary must mean the earth. But the Bible makes it clear that there is a sanctuary in heaven, and that took place, that judgment, Daniel 7, took place in heaven. There was this renewal fueled by the study of Bible prophecy, and people gave their life.

0: to the Lord Jesus, gave their goods to others. They just abandoned themselves in the hands of God. In fact, historical records say that people would say this was the best time of our lives. They were so thick with the Almighty. They were so close to Jesus Christ. They loved their fellow man. Others made fun of him. Yes, the truth is, the Bible says, Jesus said in Matthew 24, that no man knows the hour of the day. And they made a mistake there. But they made a sincere mistake. We all make mistakes, don't we? But nevertheless, because they sought Jesus with all their heart, God gave him of his spirit. And they continued to study the Bible. And because they continued to study the Bible, they realized their mistake later on. Revelation chapter 14, verse 7 says, "Fear God, give glory to Him, for the hour of His judgment has come." The hour of judgment has come. That investigative phase of the judgment is already here, but has been here for quite some time. You say, well, does God need to have 170 years to process the names of everybody who has ever lived who has claimed His name? You know, that's millions, millions, millions, millions. That's true. But God is not hindered by time factors, right? I don't think so either. I think that God could do that in one day if He wanted to. I think He could do it in 2 seconds if He wanted to. But Peter tells us why He has not yet come. He has not closed that investigative process. He says He's waiting for people to still respond to Him. He's waiting. He is longing for people to respond to Him yet today. So He doesn't want to close the probation to the church of God yet. He wants more to come to know Him. He wants more to enjoy His presence. He wants more to understand what life, abundant life, is all about and to follow Him. God is not in the business of saying, I'm going to close that door as soon as I can. No, God is in the business of saying, I'm going to close that door as late as I can. If there would be just one more who would enter the fold, one more who will respond to me. But the day will come when He will close that door. And He will say, okay, it is done. We read that in Revelation 16. It is done. Now it's time to take my people home. You see, today is the time of judgment. Today is the time of cleansing. And just like the people of Israel at that time were urged to re-examine their own hearts, they were urged to see, have I surrendered all to Jesus? Or am I still keeping something to myself? Do I serve God 90% of the time? Or do I serve God 100% of the time? Have I surrendered all to Him? We too have the same opportunity today to surrender our time and our life and our plans and our wishes and our hopes and our fears to God just now. And that opportunity is now. And we need to do that because we're living in the time of judgment. These are urgent times. This is, if you and I had lived in the middle of the 18th century, in the 1700s, we would be living in a totally different era. We are living at the time of the end. And when we read the book, we understand these are urgent times. You don't have time to say, well, 10 years, I'll do something. No, you want to surrender now. You don't want to wait. You don't want to wait. He is willing to exonerate you, to cover you. Come with your offering, if you will. Come with yourself and say, I give myself to you. Please, Jesus, cover me with your blood. But the covering of the blood is because you come with your guilt and you say, I surrender that to God. I want my sin to be in the house of God so that when my name comes up, all He can see is my sin in His house, not in me. And when the devil comes knocking and says, okay, you know what, Ron, he's a sinner. He's a sinner. Jesus says, he is. But look at what I've done for him. Here's the record. Here's the record. So you can't touch him. Isn't that good news? If we are under Jesus, we are untouchable. Today is the time to turn to God. The end, my friends, is actually near. Very near.
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2: 2 Corinthians 10. Now I, Paul, myself, beseech you by the meekness and gentleness of Christ, who in presence am base among you, but being absent am bold toward you. But I beseech you that I may not be bold when I am present with that confidence, wherewith I think to be bold against some, which think of us as if we walked according to the flesh.
3: For though we walk in the flesh, we do not war after the flesh. For the weapons of our warfare are not carnal, but mighty through God to the pulling down of strongholds.
2: Casting down imaginations and every high thing that exalteth itself against the knowledge of God, and bringing into captivity every thought to the obedience of Christ, and having in a readiness to revenge all disobedience when your obedience is fulfilled.
3: Do ye look on things after the outward appearance? If any man trust to himself that he is Christ's, let him of himself think this again, that as he is Christ's, even so are we Christ's.
2: For though I should boast somewhat more of our authority, which the Lord hath given us for edification and not for your destruction, I should not be ashamed, that I may not seem as if I would terrify you by letters. For his letters, say they, are weighty and powerful, but his bodily presence is weak and his speech contemptible. Let such an one think this, that such as we are in word by letters when we are absent, such will we be also indeed when we are present.
3: For we dare not make ourselves of the number, or compare ourselves with some that commend themselves. But they, measuring themselves by themselves, and comparing themselves among themselves, are not wise. But we will not boast of things without our measure, but according to the measure of the rule which God hath distributed to us, a measure to reach even unto you.
2: For we stretch not ourselves beyond our measure, as though we reached not unto you. For we are come as far as to you also in preaching the gospel of Christ, not boasting of things without our measure, that is, of other men's labors, but having hope when your faith is increased, that we shall be enlarged by you according to our rule abundantly, to preach the gospel in the regions beyond you, and not to boast in another man's line of things made ready to our hand. But he that glorieth, let him glory in the Lord. For not he that commendeth himself is approved, but whom the Lord commendeth.
4: With men this is impossible, but with God all things are possible. Then answered Peter and said unto him, Behold, we have forsaken all and followed thee. What shall we have therefore? And Jesus said unto them, Verily I say unto you, that ye which have followed me in the regeneration when the Son of Man shall sit in the throne of his glory, ye also shall sit upon 12 thrones, judging the 12 tribes of Israel. And every one that hath forsaken houses, or brethren, or sisters, or father, or mother, or wife, or children, or lands, for my name's sake, shall receive an hundredfold, and shall inherit everlasting life. But many that are first shall be last, and the last shall be first.
5: But the Spirit itself maketh intercession for us.
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1: Thank you for tuning in and listening to these exciting topics presented by Elder Kenneth Cox. We know you will be blessed. 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
2: Tonight we're going to talk about heaven. And actually, if you and I were to stop the first dozen people that we met and

2, Paul is speaking, and he said, I know a man in Christ who 14 years ago, whether in the body I do not know, or whether out of the body I do not know, God knows, such a one was caught up to the third heaven. Now, Paul said he knew somebody who was caught up unto the third heaven, and if you study 2 Corinthians very carefully, you'll find that Paul is talking about himself, that he was taken in vision up to the third heaven. Now, listen as he continues. How he was caught up into where? Paradise, and heard inexpressible words, which it is not lawful for a man to utter. So Paul says that he was caught up unto the third heaven, that he was caught up into paradise. I told you that I'd tell you about two people that went to heaven and came back. And those two people that went to heaven was Paul and John. Both of them were taken to heaven in vision. Tonight, we're going to see a lot of things that Paul and John had to say about heaven. But Paul says he was caught up into what? Paradise, and he called it the what? The third heaven. So the Bible speaks of three heavens. I'm sure you've read in Revelation where it says that when Jesus comes back, he's going to create a new heaven and a new earth. You see, the first heaven the Scripture talks about is what we call our atmosphere. It's where the birds fly. It's the air that you and I breathe. That's the first heaven. And we find that that heaven has been polluted. So when Jesus comes back, he's going to make that heaven completely new. That's the first heaven. The second heaven that the Bible talks about is what is known as the stellar heaven. It says, the heavens declare the glory of God. That's the stellar heaven. But Paul said he was caught up into the third heaven, into paradise. That's where the throne of God is, the third heaven, paradise. A lot of people wondered about that. When I was in school, college, came to my last year, my professor called me in and he said, I've just gone through your transcript and all, and he said, I noticed that you're short a math course. You're going to have to take one more math course. You know, I'd taken some algebra and some geometry, but that's about it. And so I got the college bulletin out and started going through it, trying to find a math course for a preacher. And looked through it, and finally I noticed that they offered a course in astronomy. And so I signed up for astronomy. Let me tell you something, that's not a math course for a preacher. You know, I thought we'd learn the names of the stars and do that kind of thing. We spent all of our time figuring out how far it was from here to Doobie and Mayrack and Battlegeese and that kind of thing. I never got into so much trigonometry in all my life. But I did find out one thing. There's a constellation out there by the name of Orion. And there are quite a number of astronomers, scientists, that believe that that constellation has a hole in it. Because when you look at it through the telescope, it seems to open into another heaven, the third heaven, where the paradise of God is. Paul says he was caught up unto the third heaven, that heaven, where God's throne is. You remember, don't you, when Russia sent off their cosmonaut? You remember that time they sent that first cosmonaut off? He got in his Sputnik and circled the earth and all. Do you remember what he said when he got back? Yeah, he got back here to the earth, and first thing he said when he got out of his Sputnik, he said, there's no God. He said, I flew all over heaven and didn't see God anywhere. And I felt so sorry for him, because he is flying around in the second heaven. He wasn't even in the right one. You know, you're going to see God, he's in the third heaven, the paradise of God. That's what we're going to look at tonight, is this third heaven. And it says, and he showed me a pure river of water of life, clear as crystal, proceeding out of the throne of God and of the Lamb. Says that he saw there the throne of God. And by the way, dear friend, if you never have taken a good look at the throne of God, I'd invite you to read the fourth chapter of the book of Revelation. Describes the throne of God very beautifully there. And it says that out of God's throne flows

0: this river, clear as crystal. And in the middle of its street, on either side of the river, was the tree of life. Are you understanding that text? Are you getting what it says when it says there, in the middle of its street? Do you understand what that's saying? That's saying there's a divided highway. That's what you need to understand. That's what it's saying. There's a divided highway running to God's throne, and in the middle of that divided highway flows the river of life. On either side of the river, there is the tree of life, which bore 12 fruits, yield its fruit every month, and the leaves of the tree were for the healing of the nation. It says that that tree of life bore its fruit every month. A different fruit every month. One of great friend of mine, Dr. H.M.S. Richards, back when he was alive, he said that that meant it would bear 12 different varieties of mangoes. Now, I don't know that that is true, but nevertheless, it says the tree of life would bear a fruit every month, and the people would come up and eat from that. It describes this city very beautifully. In fact, it is a city that the Bible says that Jesus Christ has prepared, made with his own hands. John 14, verse 1 says, "Let not your heart be troubled. You believe in God, believe also in me. In my Father's house are many dwelling places. If it were not so, I would have told you. I go to prepare a place for you. And if I go and prepare a place for you, I will come again and receive you to myself, that where I am, there you may be," what? "Also." So he says he's going to come back, he's going to gather all of his people, and he's going to take them to this city that Jesus Christ has prepared with his own hands, that he's made for you. Prepared for each one of us. It's a special place. Let's listen as the scripture now begins to describe the city and tell us what it's like. "And he carried me away in the spirit to a great and high mountain." Now John is telling us what he saw. "Showed me the great city, the holy Jerusalem, descending out of heaven from God." So John said, took him to this great mountain, and there he sees this city coming down from God. And this is what he sees. "Having the glory of God, and her light was like a most precious stone, like a jasper, clear as crystal." Do you know what a jasper stone is? You know, we read that all the time in the Bible about jasper. Do you know what it's talking about there when it uses that word jasper? It's talking about diamond. It says that that city is clear as crystal, like diamond, as it comes down from God out of heaven. "She had a great and high wall, had 12 gates and 12 angels at the gates, and the name written on them, which are the name of the 12 tribes of the children of Israel." So it says that around this city is a great wall. That wall is over 200 feet high. It says that it has 12 gates. And it says that over the top of each gate is written one of the names of the tribes of Israel. You ever thought about that? What gate are you going to go through? Now, you've got to go through one of the gates. You know you can't crawl over the wall. You're aware of that, aren't you? So you're going to have to go through one of those gates. Why? Why would it write over the top of the gate one of the names of the tribes of Israel? Why would it do that? Because if you turn to the 49th chapter of Genesis, you'll find there that Jacob, Israel, tells the characteristics of his sons. He says, "Reuben, this is the kind of son you are," and he describes him. And then he says, "Manasseh, this is the way you are," and "Ephraim, this is how you are," and "Levi, this is the way you are," and he describes each one of them. Psychiatrists tell us that all of mankind fits into one of those 12 characters, 12 personalities, and according to your personality, according to your character, you're going to go in through that gate into the city. You see, dear friend, there's none of you that can say, "Well, I'll tell you, when God passed out virtue, I was just behind the door. There's something wrong with me," because there's a lot of people just like you. and they're going to make it, and you can make it. Nobody's going to be left out. So over each gate is written one of the names of the tribes of Israel. It goes on and says, three gates on the east, three gates on the north, three gates on the south, and three gates on the west. So it says that on each side of the city are three gates. And by the way, the scripture says that each one of those gates is made out of one pearl. Now, I hope you're beginning to sense just a little bit of what we're talking about, because this city is like diamond. It says that the streets are made out of gold. It says that the wall is clear as crystal. It says that each one of those gates is made out of one pearl. And dear friend, that wall is over 200 feet high, and those gates are going to be in proportion. So I hope you're beginning to sense just a little bit of what a magnificent city this is. Marvelous what God has prepared for His people. And it says the wall of the city had 12 foundations, and on them are the name of the 12 apostles of the Lamb. So it says that the city has 12 foundations to it. On each foundation is written one of the names of the disciples. Now, if you want to take your Bible, turn over there to the 22nd chapter and 21st chapter of Revelation. It will tell you the name of each one of the stones of that foundation. It says that one foundation is made out of onyx, and one of beryl, and one of jasper, and goes on and names each one of them. And if you want to have an interesting study tonight, you go home and get out your Bible and get your dictionary out, and you look up the name of each one of those stones, and when you look it up in the dictionary, it'll tell you its color, and you'll find that it makes the color of the rainbow. Those foundations does. So it says the foundations are the color of the rainbow. That city is like clear glass. Streets are of gold. Gates are of pearl. Now he begins to tell us a little bit about the size of the city. And he who talked with me had a golden reed to measure the city, its gates, and its wall. The city is laid out as a square. Its length is as great as its breadth. He measured the city with a reed, 12,000 furlongs. Its length, breadth, and height are equal. So it says that the city around it is 12,000 furlongs. Now there happens to be 8 furlongs in 1 mile. So if you divide 8 into 12,000, it will tell you that it is 1,500 miles around that city. That city is 375 miles on a side. That means if one corner of the city was here, the other corner would be over beyond Phoenix. So you begin to get a little bit of an idea of the size of that city. Huge. We don't even understand cities like that, folks. We don't even comprehend them. It's a huge city. It says the length and the breadth and the height of it are equal. That means in proportion. And I have people say, oh, Brother Cox, I'm not concerned about going to heaven because there won't be room for me there. I want to ask you something. Whoever told you that the buildings in the New Jerusalem are going to be one story? Whoever told you that? Not with walls over 200 feet high. Not hardly, dear friend. There is more than enough room for you there. Listen. And he measured the wall 144 cubits according to the measure of a man, that is of an angel. You know what a cubit is? I'll simply tell you how to remember what a cubit is. A cubit happens to be the distance from right here to right there. That's one cubit. And that wall is over 200 feet high. 375 miles long, and the construction of the wall was of jasper, and the city was pure gold, like clear glass. Now, give you a little idea of the size of this city. This happens to be the Twin Towers in New York City. Those are the tallest buildings in New York City. They're actually taller than the Empire State Building. two of them there. Would you like to venture a guess as to how many people work in one of those buildings? Not both of them, just one of them. I'm talking about how many people work in just one of those buildings. Well, over 25,000 people work in one building. Now, dear friend, let me tell you, you want to know how big the city is? I'm going to show you how big the New Jerusalem is. This is a map of New York and that area, and you can see New York City here, and that dot is not quite as big as my thumb. A few years ago, I happened to be in New York City on Christmas Eve by myself. And let me tell you another secret. There is no place on earth as lonesome as New York City on Christmas Eve by yourself. No place on earth. Now, I didn't know what to do, so I decided I'd go down to the Empire State Building. I went down there and I caught the elevator and I went up to the observation deck. And the man that was running the elevator, I guess he was as lonesome as I was. Because when we got up to the top, he just locked the elevator and went out on the observation deck with me. We were standing there looking at the city, clear night. And he told me, he said, with your naked eye tonight, you can see where 23 million people live. 23 million people. That's in this little spot right here, folks. 23 million people live. Now, I'm going to put the New Jerusalem on that map in exactly the same scale that that map is in, and I'll show you how big it is. That's the size of the New Jerusalem. You see, it runs clear up into Canada. It comes across and picks up Pennsylvania. It comes on down and picks up Maryland, New York, Massachusetts, Connecticut. All those cities can fit inside the New Jerusalem. In fact, if you want to figure it out, there is enough room in the New Jerusalem to take care of 39 billion people. Don't let me ever hear you say there's not room for you. There's room for anybody that wants to go. He has made ample provision for every person. But it tells us that you and I can't even imagine what heaven is going to be like. Paul said, but as it is written, eye has not seen, nor ear heard, nor have entered into the heart of man the things which God has prepared for those who love him. Oh, it just says that the most beautiful music that you have ever listened to won't compare to the music of heaven. The most beautiful sight that you have ever seen in this world won't compare to heaven. In fact, it says you can't even imagine. Have you ever had problems like I did when I was a child? Did you ever have trouble with anticipation being greater than reality? Did you ever have any troubles like that? Boy, I have. When I was growing up, I can remember we went into town and here were signs up all over town about the circus coming to town. And when we got back to school, of course, all of us children played circus. We played circus for about 2 weeks. We flew from trapezes. We had huge lions and elephants and everything you could think of. And then we went to the circus, and man, it wasn't near as good as what we imagined. Never will that be the case regarding heaven. Never will be the case. It says that you and I just can't even imagine how wonderful heaven will be. It goes on and says, and there shall be no more curse. But the throne of God and the Lamb shall be in it, and his servants shall serve him. Nothing is going to hurt. Nothing is going to destroy in all of God's kingdom, and they shall see his face. His name shall be in their forehead. Oh, just think of what it's going to be to reach out and take somebody's hand and find that to be God's hand. I think of that song that we sing, Face to Face with Christ my Savior. Face to face, what must it be? When in rapture I behold him, Jesus Christ that died for me. Oh, how wonderful when we'll be able to see Jesus, that he'll be there. It also goes on and says, violence shall no more be heard in your land, neither wasting nor destruction. destruction within your borders, but you shall call your walls salvation and your gates praise. We won't have to worry anymore about such things as floods, tornadoes, earthquakes, war. All that will be gone. Nothing is going to hurt nor destroy in all of God's kingdom. There won't be violence there anymore. That will all be something of the past. Just won't happen. Isaiah 11 and verse 6 says, "And the wolf also shall dwell with the lamb. The leopard shall lie down with the young goat, the calf and the young lion and the fatling together, and a little child shall lead them." Oh, it says the animals won't be vicious anymore. They're going to be tame. Won't be any problems of death. When I was first pastoring, we moved to a little place called Delhart, Texas. I don't know if any of you know where Delhart, Texas is, but it's over in the panhandle of Texas. My daughter was very young at that time, and we drove into this little town, and as we drove in, here was a little private zoo. And she said, "Daddy, let's go to the zoo." And I said, "Now, honey, when we get settled and get moved and all, we'll go to the zoo one day." And so one day I said to her, I said, "Would you like to go to the zoo?" And she said, "Yes." So my daughter and wife and I went to the zoo, and we got down there, and the man that owned it gave us a private tour through his zoo. Showed us his skunks and his possums and his raccoons and the snakes. And really, for a little private zoo, it was quite nice. And after we'd gone all through it and was about ready to leave, he said, "I want to show you one other thing." And he took us over there to a large tin building. We walked in the front door, and in the far end of that building was two great big cages. In one of them was a great big male lion, and the other one was a female lion. Didn't excite me, didn't bother me particularly, because I had seen lions in cages many times before. But when we walked in the door, this fellow quickened his pace and walked off and left us. Walked over there and pulled the pin on that door to that great big male lion and opened the door, and that lion came out, and that excited me very much. And he said, "Now," he said, "he won't hurt you." He said he's just as tame as a kitten, and sure enough, the old male lion was. He'd just rub up against you, and you could pull on his mane, just as tame as a kitten. That's the way the animals will be in heaven. It says that a little child will lead them. Nothing will hurt nor destroy in all of God's kingdom. It'll be a marvelous place as it describes God's people. But it also says in 1 Corinthians 13, verse 12, "But now we see in a mirror dimly, but then face to face. Now I know in part, but then I shall know just as I also am what? Known." It says we're going to know one another, friends. Oh, we're not going to be some invisible spirit floating around on some cloud somewhere. It says we're going to know one another there. Listen as it continues. Our citizenship is in heaven, from which we also eagerly wait for the Savior, the Lord Jesus Christ, who will transform our lowly body, that's this body now, he's going to transform our lowly body, that it may be conformed to his what? His glorious body. So what it says is that our bodies are going to be made like his glorious body. Now, when it talks about the glorious body of Christ, what's it talking about? Well, it's really talking about Christ's body after the resurrection. So if we want to know what we're going to be like, all we have to do is look and see what Jesus was like after the resurrection. See if we can understand, if we can know one another. Listen very carefully. The disciples are in this room when all of a sudden Jesus comes in. "And as they said these things, Jesus himself stood in the midst of them and said to them, 'Peace be with you.'" So it says that Jesus walked into the room. Listen what happens. "And they were terrified and frightened, supposed they had seen a spirit." I mean, he walked in there and they thought they were seeing a ghost, a spirit. Now he begins to talk to them. And he said to them, why are you troubled, and why do doubts arise in your hearts? Behold my hands and my feet, that it is I myself. Handle me and see, for a spirit does not have flesh and bones, as you see I have. Said, come here, touch me, feel me. He said, Thomas, you're the one that said you wouldn't believe until you put your finger in the nail print and your hand into my side. Said, come, touch, feel. For a spirit hath not flesh and bones, as you see I have. It's very, very real person. How did they recognize him? Huh? Well, they recognized him by his looks. They saw him, they recognized him. You and I will recognize our loved ones by their looks. It's the way we'll know them. Now, I know there's some of you saying, oh my. All this time I thought I was going to look different. Well, let me tell you something. Doesn't make any difference who you are. The Bible says that there will be no imperfections there. And you take any individual, and if you take away all the imperfections, all the blemishes, all the wrinkles, everybody would be absolutely beautiful. So you don't have to worry about that. But they recognized each other by their looks. Now notice it continues, telling us how they recognized Jesus. Because you remember, Mary has gone to the tomb while it's still dark. She's gotten there, the stone has been rolled away. She's looked in and Jesus is not there. And she thinks somebody has robbed the grave and she's crying. It's dark. She can't see well. It's dark. She can't see the person when Jesus speaks to her. And when he spoke to her, she recognized him by his voice. Jesus said to her, Mary. She turned and said to him, Rabboni, which is to say, teacher. She knew him by his voice. And so you and I will recognize our loved ones by their voices. It's the same resurrection day. Two men are walking down to the city of Emmaus when Jesus comes and starts walking with them. And so it was while they conversed together and reasoned that Jesus himself drew near and went with them. Now follow carefully. But their eyes were what? Restrained, so they did not know him. God did not permit those two disciples to recognize him by his looks. Their eyes were restrained. They walk all the way down to the city of Emmaus. When they get there, these two disciples invite him to come to their house and have a bite to eat. Jesus goes to their house, has a bite to eat with them, and came to pass as he sat at the table with them that he took bread and blessed and broke it and gave it to them. Now you've got to understand, these are followers of Jesus. They followed him for at least 3 years here. They have seen him dozens of times take bread, break it, and bless it. They've seen him do that many, many times. The moment he took that bread and blessed it and broke it, this is what happened. And their eyes were opened and they knew him and he vanished from their sight. You see, they recognized him by his characteristics, the way he did things. You see, all of us have certain idiosyncrasies that are different than anybody else, and we recognize our loved ones and friends by those many times, and so they knew Jesus by the way he did certain things. That's three. I told you I would tell you four ways to recognize your loved ones. The fourth one, I'm afraid, only applies to women. I'm not saying that a man can't do it. Not saying that. I just don't know of one that can. There may be some men that can. I have a brother that's about 3 years older than I. My parents didn't put very many restrictions on us when we were growing up. And I want to say to the young people here, that's not good. Just don't think that that's all right. Our parents never told us when we had to come home at night. All my father ever said was, you better be here in time to milk the cows in the morning. And he meant that. So my brother and I would come home many times late at night. I didn't want to wake anybody up, so I wouldn't turn any lights on. I walked through the living room very carefully so I didn't bump into the furniture, and quietly so I wouldn't wake anybody up. Never once in my entire life did I ever get through that living room that my mother didn't say, "Kenneth, is that you?" Never once. I asked my brother, I said, "When you come home at night, does mother speak to you?" Said, "Always." I said, "Did she ever call you my name?" "Never. She knew us by our walk alone." I don't think you're going to have any trouble recognizing your loved ones, friend. It says that we shall be known even as we are known, is what it promises. But let's listen to what else it has to say about it. It says, "Then the eyes of the blind shall be opened, the ears of the deaf shall be unstopped." Oh, it says, the people who have never seen are going to see. You ever talk to somebody who's been blind all their life, born blind? You want to have an interesting conversation? Talk to somebody who's been blind from birth. Try to explain to them what the color blue is. But boy, it says their eyes are going to open. They're going to see. That person who has never been able to hear, they're going to hear. All right, continues on and even says, "Then the lame shall leap like a deer, and the tongue of the dumb sing, for the water shall burst forth in the wilderness and streams in the desert." Oh, those people, there's not going to be anybody there, dear friend, that'll have to have a handicap. Everybody will be healthy. They're going to be strong. They're going to see. They're going to hear. Not going to be lame. They're not going to be without an arm or without a leg. God's going to take care of all that. It also says, "The inhabitants shall not say, I am sick." The people who dwell there, or dwell in it, will be forgiven their iniquities. Nobody's going to say, I'm sick. Every time I read that text, I get a little amused. Because visiting people, and sometimes I'll run on to a person, I'll say, "How you doing?" They say, "Oh, my head has hurt me all day long." And a few days later, I'll see that person, and I'll say, "How are you today?" They say, "Oh, my back is killing me." And a few days later, I'll see them again, and I'll say, "How you doing today?" And they say, "Oh, my knee has hurt me." Tells me that person's going to have to learn to talk over. Nobody will say, "I'm sick." In all of God's kingdom, there just won't be that there. "They shall not hurt nor destroy in all my holy mountain, for the earth shall be full of the knowledge of the Lord as the waters cover the sea." There won't be atomic bombs. There won't be hydrogen bombs. There won't be chemical warfare. None of that will be there. It's all going to be gone. It's going to be peaceful. It's going to be wonderful. None of those things that you and I have experienced will be in God's kingdom. Do you like to eat? Huh? You like to eat? I do. I believe that eating is a blessing that's been given to us by God. Now, I understand that there are some people that overdo the blessing. I realize that, you know. But God says He's prepared a lot of wonderful things. You ever read in the Bible about when they sent out the spies into the land of Canaan? Huh? And they told them to bring back a sample of the fruit of the land. Says they brought back one bunch of grapes. Scripture says that that one bunch of grapes was so large that they had to take a pole and stick it through it, and it took two men to carry it. Now, dear friends, this book, if you want to study this book, the book says this, O earth, has been cursed three times. That's what it says. That's the reason it doesn't grow as well as it probably should. But I just want to tell you that this, O earth, after it's been cursed three times, still grows some pretty nice things. In fact, I'm going to put a picture up here on the screen of two apples. This is not trick photography. I'm going to put a picture up here of two delicious apples. The small delicious apple is a regular sized delicious apple about that big around. That's the small one. That big one weighs over 2.5 pounds. There's a nursery called the Stark Brothers. that grow apples that size. Now just think of what it's going to be in the new earth when God will let us grow things and the earth has not been cursed, all the wonderful things that will be there. You know, I always enjoy this time of the year so much because I dearly love peaches. I like peaches. And when it comes time, I can hardly wait to get my hands on a nice, great, big, ripe, juicy peach. Oh, enjoy that so much. But it's going to be so nice to get to heaven, to find a great, big, ripe, juicy peach, and to bite into it and not have to worry about the worm having beaten me there. It's going to be so nice. All the wonderful things that God has prepared for His people. It says that we will eat from the tree of life. It's going to come each month. Pick fruit from the tree of life. Eat all the wonderful things that God has prepared for His people. In fact, it says in Matthew 5:5, blessed are the meek, for they shall inherit the what? The earth. They certainly haven't inherited it today. But the day's coming and when God's going to make this earth completely new. It's going to become the home of all of God's people. I saw a new heaven and a new earth. For the first heaven and the first earth had passed away. There was no more sea. You see, the sea out here covers about 2/3 of the earth. And so it says that the sea's going to be done away with. That doesn't mean there won't be water. They're just not going to be vast oceans as there is. There's going to be land for people to inhabit. You've got to remember that out of God's throne flows the river of life. There's going to be water there, but there's not going to be huge oceans like we know today. And I, John, saw the holy city, the new Jerusalem, coming down from God out of heaven, prepared as a bride adorned for her husband. This new Jerusalem is going to come to this earth. This is going to become the home of all of God's people. Now I can tell you, this old earth has a lot of uninhabitable places in it today. For it says, the wilderness and the wasteland shall be glad for them. The desert shall rejoice and blossom as a rose. Says that out here, these deserts, God's going to take them. They're going to blossom like a rose. The sea is going to disappear, and that land's all going to become places for God's people to live. In fact, it says that God's going to take this present world, and He's going to burn it. Looking for and hastening to the coming of the day of God, because of which the heavens being on fire will be dissolved, the elements will melt with fervent heat. Nevertheless, we, according to His promise, look for a new heavens and a new earth in which righteousness dwells. God's going to burn this earth, and after it has been burned, then He's going to make it new. It's going to become the home of all of God's people. It's going to be completely a different place. Different than what it has been. It's going to become the home of His people. They shall build houses and inhabit them. They shall plant vineyards and eat the fruit of them. Did you catch what that said? Huh? Are you thinking? I hope you're turning the cogs. It says, they shall build houses and inhabit them. Do you know what that's saying? That's saying you're going to have two homes. You're putting it together? There's a home in the city that Jesus has made. Says that. He's preparing a place for you. So you're going to have a home in the city, but you're going to have a home out in the country that you're going to build yourself. Just think what it's going to be like to be able to build a home yourself when you don't have to worry about resources. I mean, you can make it out of anything you want to. I've already started making plans. Haven't you? Man, I'm planning on going. I'm planning on going. Are you? Sure, I've already started making plans. I'm going to have one wall in that house made out of diamonds. Whole wall. Wall on the other side I'm going to have out of living roses. Just think how pretty that'll be as those roses reflect in that diamond wall. How nice it'll always smell. It's going to be wonderful. That we'll have a house there. It says that we're going to plant vineyards, eat the fruit of them. They shall not build another, inhabit. They shall not plant another, eat. For as the days of a tree, so shall be the days of my people. My elect shall long enjoy the works of their hands. Oh, it says very clearly that we're going to plant vineyards and we're going to eat the fruit of them. Dear friend, you're not going to sit around on some cloud for eternity. We're going to be real people. We're going to do real things. The most fantastic things that man has ever dreamed of, he will carry out there. Going to be real people. Going to have homes that we're going to build. We're going to do things. Last thing I want to do is sit around for 50 million years. Talk about being bored. We're going to be real people. We'll have things to do that God has prepared for His people. Continues on and says, "For a new heavens and a new earth, which I will make, shall remain before me, saith the Lord. So shall your seed and your name remain. And it shall come to pass that from one new moon to another and from one Sabbath to another shall all flesh come to worship before me, saith the Lord." How often do you have a new moon? Every month. How often does the tree of life bear its fruit? Every month. So once every month, all of God's people are going to come from all over the earth, and they're going to come up to the New Jerusalem, and there they're going to eat of the tree of life, and there they're going to worship the Lord. And just think of what it's going to be to listen to the angelic choirs it sings, to hear Jesus Christ speak. Never a man spoke like this man. Oh, how wonderful. Wonderful place that God has prepared for His people. In fact, it says, "Blessed are those who do His commandments, that they may have right to the tree of life, may enter in through the gates into the city." It says that all of God's people are going to come into that city. Here in the United States, one of our large cities in the East, back several years ago, and that portion of the city was a very poor section of town. There was a pastor there by the name of Pastor Black. Had a church, but he had a problem. You see, I don't know who did this. I'd like to know who was responsible, but I don't. But somehow we've given people the idea that you've got to dress a certain way to go to church. And since these people were poor, many of them wouldn't go to church because they just didn't feel like they had the clothes to wear. And so Pastor Black started having church out in the park. Every week he would have church in the park, and he hoped, particularly for the children, he hoped that by getting acquainted with the children, he could get acquainted with their parents and get them to come to church. So every week he had a church service in the park. Among the children that went to that church service was a little girl by the name of Betty. Betty went every week. She dearly enjoyed church. You could count on Betty being there. And one week as Pastor Black was having church there in the park, he noticed that Betty wasn't there. Didn't pay much attention about it, but the next week as he had church, Betty wasn't there again, and he asked the children about her, and they said, "Oh, Betty's very sick." And Pastor Black went on about his work, and the next week as he had church in the park, again, he noticed that Betty wasn't there, and he asked the children again about her, and they said, "Betty is very, very ill." And Pastor Black said, "I must go see her." That week, about the middle of the week, he decided to go see Betty. He realized he had never been to Betty's home. He had never met Betty's parents. That he had actually never sat down and talked with Betty about Jesus Christ. And he purposed in his heart that he would do that. He went to the house, knocked on the door, and Betty's mother came to the door. And he asked to see Betty, and she motioned for him to follow her, and she took him to one of the back bedrooms. opened the door, and there laying on the bed was Betty. Pastor Black walked over and knelt down beside the bed, and in a very quiet voice he said, "Betty, Betty, you know Jesus?" There was no movement. And believing that Betty was asleep, he said with a louder voice, "Betty, Betty, do you know Jesus?" But there was no movement at all. He realized that Betty was dead. Stood to his feet, walked back into the living room, and as he walked in the living room, Betty's mother said, "Are you the pastor that has church in the park?" And he said, "Yes." She said, "Before Betty passed away, she gave us this note to give to you." Pastor took that note and walked back out into the park. And it said, "Dear Pastor Black, I just wanted to tell you how much I've missed church. I wanted to be there so bad and I just couldn't come. But I want you to know that when the roll is called up yonder, I'll be there." Heavenly Father, we thank Thee so much for the Lord Jesus Christ, for His concern and for all that He's done for each one of us, for the privilege to be children of God, for the opportunity that's given us to be part of Thy kingdom. Bless each one here tonight, that they may reach out in faith, accept Jesus Christ as their personal Lord and Savior. May all of us have the privilege of being in Thy kingdom, not because we're worthy or because of anything we have done, but because we have accepted Christ as our personal Savior. This we ask in Christ's name. Amen.
1: Our whole ministry exists for one purpose only: to bring the bread of life to those who are hungering and thirsting for truth. I wish you could see the eagerness with which they take hold of the spiritual food that we offer them. I wish you could see the light that comes on in their eyes as they accept Him as their Savior. Christ is able, Christ is willing, Christ is longing to save all who will come unto Him. Please pray for these souls, and I hope you will consider supporting our ministry as we continue to offer Jesus, the bread of life, to all who are hungering and thirsting for new life. We thank you for your support.
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3: 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Susan Burko and Neil Barnard concluded, randomized clinical trials have shown that blood pressure is lowered when animal products are replaced with vegetable products in both normotensives and hypertensives. 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

Here in Constance, Germany, a council was convened in the year 1415. Three significant things took place. Firstly, it was called to discuss the schism between the popes. At that time, there wasn't one, nor two, but three rival popes, all declaring themselves to be the true and right pope. This council settled that schism and appointed someone who would rule after those three. It was also here where they declared the writings and John Wycliffe to be a heretic and ordered that his bones be exhumed and burned. It was also at this council where John Huss was ordered to appear to defend his teachings. When Huss left for Constance, he said goodbye to his friends as if he wasn't going to see them again, even though he had a letter of safe passage from the Emperor and the Pope. Soon after arriving here in Constance, by order of the Pope and the Cardinals, he was thrust into prison. This building behind me, though today a nice hotel, was one of the places used to imprison John Huss whilst he was here in Constance. The trial of Huss took place here in Constance in the Munster. It is said that he sat on aisle 24. He was asked if he wanted to recant, to which he said he would prefer death over recantation. He was thrown back in prison and brought back here again, and the last time he spoke at the trial, he fixed his eyes on the Emperor and said that he had travelled here under his own free will and under the public protection of the Emperor sat here. It is said that when everyone's eyes turned on Sigismund, that his face turned crimson red. Sitting here in aisle 24, where Huss sat during his trial, our minds go back to Jerome. When Huss left for Constance, Jerome told him that if he heard of any misfortune, he would come and help right away. Hearing of his imprisonment, he left and travelled down here, but without a safe passage. On arriving in Constance, he realised there was not anything he could do, and so he headed back to Prague, but he was captured on the way and brought back here to Constance. Some people wanted to kill him right away, but they put him in prison where he almost died for lack of food. They wanted to keep him alive. They realised that Huss's death hadn't accomplished very much, and so they wanted Jerome to recant. He was left in prison for about a year in terrible, terrible conditions, suffering from doubt. He eventually renounced the teachings of Wycliffe, he renounced the teachings of Huss, and pledged to adhere to the Catholic faith. He went back to prison, but the council was not done with him, either wanting more blood or wanting a fuller and broader surrender of faith. They called him again, but this time he renounced his former recantation. He asked to address the house, and this was denied, but he remonstrated and was given the opportunity to speak. He stood up and pledged his support of Huss and the influence he had had on his life, and he went on to say, "Of all the sins that I have committed since my youth, none weighs so heavily on my mind and cause me such poignant remorse as that which I committed in this fatal place when I approved of the iniquitous sentence rendered against Wycliffe and against the holy martyr John Huss, my master and my friend. Yes, I confess it from my heart and declare with horror that I disgracefully quailed when through a dread of death I condemned their doctrines. I therefore supplicate Almighty God to pardon me my sins, and this one in particular, the most heinous of all." One thing we learn from the story of Huss and Jerome is that although at the end of his life Jerome fell away, he then came back. Maybe you have fallen away in your walk with the Lord. Maybe you've backslidden. Maybe you've done things that you wish you had never done. Jerome was once strong in his faith and fell away, but at the very end, he came back. There's always time for us to come back to God. If you've fallen down, the most important thing is that you get back up and renew your acquaintance with the Lord. Maybe today
If you've fallen away, you need to renew that acquaintance with God again.

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1: When Israel went out of Egypt, the house of Jacob from a people of strange language, Judah was his sanctuary and Israel his dominion. The sea saw it and fled. Jordan was driven back. The mountains skipped like rams and the little hills like lambs. What ailed thee, O thou sea, that thou fleddest? Thou Jordan, that thou wast driven back, ye mountains that ye skipped like rams, and ye little hills like lambs. Tremble, thou earth, at the presence of the Lord, at the presence of the God of Jacob, which turned the rock into a standing water, the flint into a fountain of waters.
2: For the preaching of the cross is to them that perish foolishness, but unto us which are saved it is the power of God.
3: I don't understand what God's doing here.
4: I don't know what to do with my daughter. We're just not compatible.
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5: There's a wonderful truth that's sometimes hard for us to grasp. It's that God doesn't make any mistakes. Other people may make serious mistakes that affect our lives, but God is always fulfilling His eternal purposes, and they can't be stopped by any human failure. If we're in Christ, our lives are in His hands, and as I've heard it said, nothing can touch us that hasn't first been filtered through His fingers of love.
6: Yeah, when I look back at it, being laid off was probably just what I needed, but boy, I didn't see it then.
5: Someone has said God's will is exactly what we would choose if we knew what God knows. When we stand in eternity, we'll see clearly what we know now only by faith, that He truly has done all things well. With Seeking Him, I'm Nancy DeMoss Wagamuth.
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8: Now a look at your afternoon weather on Lafayette Christian Talk Radio. Thunderstorms today with a high near 82 and lows around 68. Partly sunny with thunderstorms tomorrow with a high of 83 and lows around 67. For your Tuesday, partly sunny with a high near 83 and lows around 66. And for Wednesday, intermittent clouds with a high near 88 and lows around 69. That's your afternoon weather on Lafayette Christian Talk Radio.
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11: Hello, friends. Would you like to hear an amazing fact? Redwood trees in California hold the records for both the tallest and the largest trees in the world.

0: time, the trees became a symbol of wealth and power in the Victoria-era Britain. Redwoods were increasingly used to line the roads and landscape parks. The tree seemed to thrive in the rainy climate, and the fad continued for 100 years. Now, the giant redwood trees that are endangered in California are thriving in the UK. A survey has recently shown there are currently some 500,000 redwoods across the British countryside. By comparison, did you know there's only about 80,000 mature giant redwoods in their native range of California? You know, the Bible talks about transplants that are flourishing in a foreign environment.
1: That's right, Pastor Doug. You know, you spoke about redwoods, the sequoias, giant sequoias. I know you have and I have. We've been there too, close to Yosemite, where they have a grove of these giant sequoia trees. It is humbling just standing next to one of these giant trees and looking up. It's truly an amazing tree. It's one of my favorite trees.
0: Yeah.
1: And of course, you always associate these giant trees with Northern California, with the climate and the history and all the rest of it. It is interesting, though, that you have the same tree now that is flourishing far away from Northern California, all the way over in Great Britain.
0: That's right. And, you know, folks might wonder, well, Pastor Doug, you usually tie these amazing facts to some biblical truth. Where are you going to go with this?
1: Mm-hmm.
0: You know, folks, you might be surprised to know that for almost 2,000 years, Jehovah revealed himself and worked through and operated through the Jewish nation, Israel. But after the time of Christ, and Jesus said this would happen, the gospel exploded from Pentecost, where all the Jews had gathered. They took the gospel back to their respective countries. And in one century, the majority of people now believing in Jehovah were no longer Jewish. The religion of the true God had spread far beyond the borders of Israel. And so that, you know, today, the amount of people reading the Bible, I think there's 16 million Jews in the world, approximately. I think half of them are in Israel, and approximately, and the other half are in the U.S., well, I should say, you know, 45% in Israel, 45% in the U.S., and the others are scattered around the world. But there's 2 billion people in the world that believe the Bible that are Christians. And it's spread far beyond, the religion that began in Israel has spread far beyond the borders. It's interesting that you consider the Bible tells us that Christianity is really an extension of Judaism. You know, Paul said this was going to happen. You can read in Romans 9, verse 25. As he says in Hosea, Paul is quoting the Old Testament, I will call them my people who were not my people, and her beloved who was not beloved. And it will come to pass in the place where it was said of them, you are not my people, there they shall be called the sons of the living God. And so the gospel then went to the Gentiles, and now you've got this whole nation of spiritual Jews that are scattered around the world.
1: And we have a free offer that talks about that.
0: That's right.
1: People often ask, well, what about Israel and Bible prophecy? What does the Bible teach? We've got a book. It's called Spiritual Israel, and it explores this very subject. Who is Israel, at least spiritual Israel today? We'll be happy to send you the book. The number to call for that is 800-835-6747. That is our resource phone line. You can just ask for the book by name, Spiritual Israel. You can also get it by simply dialing pound 250 on your phone, pound 250, say Bible Answers Live, and then say Spiritual Israel. And we'll send you that book, a digital copy of the book. If you have a Bible question, our phone line here to the studio is 800-463-7297. That'll bring your call in to our phone operators. Again, it's 800-463-7297. Well, before we go to the phone lines, Pastor Doug, we always start with prayer. Let's do that now. Dear Father, what a joy it is to be able to spend time in your word once again and open up the scriptures. And we just pray for your spirit. We know the Bible is your book, Lord. Mm-hmm. Be with those who are listening, wherever they might be, if they're in their car or at home, and just lead us into a clearer understanding of the Bible. And we thank you in Jesus' name. Amen.
0: Amen.
1: All right, we are ready for our first call. We got Gary in Illinois. Gary, welcome to Bible Answers Live.
2: Thank you. In Exodus 19, verse 16, it says, on the morning of the third day, there were thunders, lightnings, and a thick cloud on the mountain, and a very loud trumpet blast, so that all the people in the camp trembled. So my question is God preparing us for a significant event as he did Israel when he was giving them the Ten Commandments? Today there are

0: dozens of videos with trumpets sounding in the sky. People are asking, what are those trumpets? You know, and so that's my question.
1: All right. Hey, thank you. Well, it is true that there are trumpets compared with the last days. Not only do you have seven trumpets in Revelation that span the course of military history that of the Christian era, but, you know, there may be some trumpets that are going to be blowing right at the end of time, sort of like when the before Jericho fell, Joshua sent the priests out ahead of the army blowing seven trumpets. So, of course, the Lord's going to descend from heaven with the voice of the archangel and the trump of God. Now, the trumpets that you're hearing people talk about on YouTube's, I would have to say I've not seen those. So there may be signs and things happening in the heavens. It says that in Luke. No question about that.
2: Definitely seems our skies are getting more noisy just with all of the travel taking place and different types of aircraft and planes. I know we hear helicopters fly over all the time and jets. It becomes pretty noisy just listening up to what's happening in the sky. Haven't heard a trumpet, though, but, you know, there's a lot of noise.
1: Let's think about all of the radio signals and cell phone signals and television signals that are going through the air at this moment. It's amazing that we're not all microwaved.
2: Yeah, that's right.
1: With all that.
2: All right, thank you, Gary. We got Brittany listening in California. Brittany, welcome to the program.
3: Yeah, my question is, why did Peter cut off the ear of Malchus when he knew that Jesus was able to heal people?
1: Well, I think that the apostles were thinking that Jesus was going to do something to set himself up as an earthly king. And that's why James and John said, when you're in your kingdom, can we sit on the right and left of your throne? They were picturing Jesus not as reigning from heaven, not as a spiritual kingdom. And in fact, even after the resurrection, I think Philip said, Lord, will you at this time establish the kingdom? And so when they came to arrest Jesus, Peter maybe thought, well, this is going to be the nuclear moment that's going to change everything, and that they were supposed to take up arms. So I don't think that they thought Jesus was going to go through the battlefield healing everybody. I think they thought that this was the pivotal moment when they would fight and Jesus would assert his power to make himself king.
2: You know, there's several times recorded in Scripture where the mob, and there was times when the disciples thought that they needed to force Christ, so to speak, to be king, to take on some position when he fed the 5,000. And there was, people felt, you know, we need to make him king. And I'm sure the disciples were part of that plot. And Jesus finally sent them on a ship to cross the lake. Mm-hmm. And here maybe, like you say, the disciples might think, well, the time has come. You know, it's the Passover. Everyone's coming to Jerusalem. He already entered the city riding on the back of a donkey. And that was connected with a king. And I don't know, though, if Peter was really thinking right there. He just responded. He just reacted.
1: Yeah, no one had ever really laid hands on Jesus to arrest him before. Mm-hmm. And so that's why before they went to the dinner, they said, Lord, we have two swords. And he said, you don't get it. He said, enough of this. Mm-hmm. Anyway, all right. Well, thank you, Brittany. Appreciate your question.
2: Yeah, we got Tahe listening in New York. Tahe, welcome to the program.
4: Hello. My question is, are dinosaurs real?
1: Yes, dinosaurs are real. When I grew up, you sound like a young man, I grew up across the street from the Museum of Natural History in New York City. And I used to go over there, and I wanted to be a paleontologist, and I'd look at all the dinosaur bones. And yeah, they were very real. The dinosaurs just lived contemporaneous, that means at the same time, as people. And so there's been a lot of confusion about the dating methods. Recently, they found dinosaur bones, the thigh bone of a Tyrannosaurus rex that still had soft tissue. It certainly could not be 65 million years old. And the person who discovered that was, you know, an atheist paleontologist. They admitted it. They had no religious agenda. So, yeah, the dinosaurs did live on the Ark of Noah. They didn't take great big full-grown brontosauruses or triceratops or stegosauruses. They probably took small ones. And they could have taken eggs or babies. So I think a lot of the animals, when they put them in the ark, they didn't need to take full-grown ones.
2: And of course, after the flood then, the environment changed to the point where these animals couldn't flourish anymore.
1: Yeah, that or people like Nimrod the Hunter killed them off. Mm. But we still have great reptiles. You know, there's Komodo dragons and there's some big crocodiles in the Nile. And a dinosaur is just a very large reptile that's extinct. But we still have big reptiles.
2: Okay, we got Manuel listening in Illinois. Manuel, welcome to the program.
5: Hello. My question is, what's the best explanation or the nearest interpretation of Colossians 2:16?
1: All right, well, let me read this for our friends that are listening. Colossians chapter 2, verse 16. So let no one judge you in food or in drink, or regarding a festival or new moon or Sabbaths, which are a shadow of things to come, but the substances of Christ. Now, some people have read Colossians 2:16, and they're saying, oh, you don't need to worry about the Sabbath. It says right there, don't let anyone judge you regarding the new moon or Sabbaths. Well, the key is, it says Sabbaths, which are a shadow. There were Sabbaths that were created after sin. They were annual Sabbaths that were shadows pointing to Christ. It's not talking here about the Sabbath day is singular. It's not plural. It's the day that goes back before there was sin. Right there at the beginning, on the seventh day of creation, God made the Sabbath day. And Jesus said he made it for man, not for Jews, but for humanity. Christ said the Sabbath is made for man. That's anthropos, like anthropology, the human race. Everyone needs a Sabbath. Everyone needs a day of rest. The Jewish annual Sabbaths were nailed to the cross. And this is what Colossians 2:16 is talking about. It has nothing to do with a weekly day of worship or rest.
2: You know, we do have a study guide called The Lost Day of History, and it talks about the Sabbath and what the Bible has to say about it. We'll be able to send it to anyone who calls and asks. The number to call for that is 800-835-6747. You can ask for the study guide. It's called The Lost Day of History. You can also dial #250 and ask for it by name. You can also ask to sign up for free to the Amazing Facts Bible School, and you actually go through all of these lessons dealing with a number of very important Bible topics. So you can also ask when you call to be enrolled in the free Amazing Facts Bible School. Next caller that we have is Isaiah in Texas. Isaiah, welcome to the program.
6: Good evening, pastors. Thank you both for what you do. My question tonight is, how can we trust denominational writings, and is an example of Ellen White?
1: Well, if you read in 1 Corinthians chapter 12 and chapter 14, Paul makes it very clear that the gift of prophecy is still something that God uses. When you look in Revelation chapter 12, it says in verse 17 that the dragon, the devil, is wroth with the remnant of her seed, the church. He goes, he's wroth with the woman. He goes to make war with the remnant of her seed that keeps the commandments of God and has the testimony of Jesus. If you look in Revelation 19:10, it says the testimony of Jesus is the spirit of prophecy. And so the law and the prophets, God, you know, it goes all the way through history. You read in Joel chapter 2, it'll come to pass in the last days, I'll pour out my spirit on all flesh. Your sons and your daughters will dream dreams. They'll prophesy. And that's also quoted in Acts chapter 2. So does God still inspire people and speak through people in the last days? And I think, you know, unequivocally, the Bible says yes. Now, does that mean that that is to be added to the Scripture or put on the same level as the Scripture? No. Categorically, no. The Scriptures are complete. But there's a distinction. To say that God does not inspire or that God does not speak through people is a different issue. And so I believe Ellen White fits in that category of someone who is inspired. And for those out there who don't know who that is and would question that, I'd say taste and see for yourself. You know, read a book like Steps to Christ and see if it doesn't support biblical truth. And there's biblical tests. I think we got a lesson that talks about that. There's a series of biblical tests that you can apply to find out if a person meets the criteria of what is the definition of prophecy.
2: And I think the point you make is important when it comes to anyone who claims to be a prophet or have a message from God. It needs to be tested by the Bible. The Bible says, to the law and to the testimony, if they speak not according to this, there is no light in them. So The Bible is to be the test. But having said that, we need to recognize that God does still speak through people, especially to guide in certain circumstances. We do have a study guide. It's called, Does God Inspire psychics, astrologers and psychics. That is one of our study guides and deals with the subject. We'll be happy to send it to anyone who calls and asks. The number is 800-835-6747. You can also dial #250 on your phone. As for the study guide, does God inspire psychics? That's probably that's all they'll need to be able to find that lesson. We'll be happy to send it to you and read it and share it with somebody else. Mm-hmm. Next caller that we have is Shannon, listening in Georgia. Shannon, welcome to the program.
7: Hi. My question is on Acts 23, verse 6, and it says that Paul's parents were both Jews, but then it says that he was born of Pharisees. Could you please explain that?
1: Yeah, well, the Pharisees were all Jewish, so there's no conflict there. Matter of fact, I can't think of a Pharisee that wasn't also Jewish. By the way, the Hebrews are different from Jews. You could be Hebrew and maybe from the tribe of Issachar. The Jews were typically from the tribe of Judah, Benjamin, and Levites could be called Jews, but it's a derivative from the word Judah. The 10 tribes were carried away captive. Paul was from the tribe of Benjamin, but so he was also a Jew. The Pharisees were a sect within Judaism that was extremely rigorous and fastidious about keeping the law of Moses.
2: Okay, very good. We've got Aiden listening in Arizona. Aiden, welcome to the program.
8: Hello, pastors.
1: Hi.
8: Yeah, real quick, you two are going to stand out in heaven. Your crowns are going to be so heavy that the prophets are going to say, who are these guys?
1: Oh, I hope I'm just there. I'll be happy for that.
8: I believe you're going to make it, brother. Anyway, my question is, it's in Revelation 13, verse 8, and it says, all who dwell on the earth will worship him whose names have not been written in the book of life. And so there it is, have not been written. And so my question is, if our names are written in the book of life, are we protected somehow from worshiping?
1: Well, you know, of course, if you are a follower of Christ, the Bible says that, you can be sealed. And God said, if it were possible, even the very elect would be deceived. But, you know, God's people that are surrendered to him, he will keep them. Of all that the Father gives me, I will lose nothing. Jesus will keep us. And so if we're living lives of consecration to God and our names are in the book of life, I believe we will be sealed and kept. There are people that sometimes their names are in the book of life, and where is it in Revelation? He says, I will not blot their names out. Both in Revelation and even Moses said, you can blot a name out of the book of life. So some may have their names removed.
2: That's Revelation chapter 3, verse 5. It says, he who overcomes shall be clothed in white garment, and I will not blot his name out of the book of life.
1: Yeah. So I think everybody that is kept during the final plagues, their names are in the book, and they're kept by God.
2: Right.
1: During that time.
2: So your names get entered into the book when you receive Jesus as your personal Savior. But if you turn away from him, it does appear from this passage that your name can be blotted out of the book.
1: Yeah.
2: And if your name is out of the book, well, then you're subject to worshiping the beast power, as we read about in Revelation chapter 13. So we want our names to remain in the Lamb's book of life.
1: Amen.
2: All right. Next caller that we have is Chandler listening in California. Chandler, welcome to the program.
9: Hi. My question is, when Moses went up to the burning bush and he had to take off his shoes, did they have to take off their shoes in the holy place, in the most holy place?
1: Yeah, good question. I don't know that there's a comment. The priests would wash their feet and their hands in the laver. And it may be that, it's not mentioned. I doubt it had a dirt floor. My guess is there were some carpets, because they use carpets in the tents. My guess is there were some carpets in there. And it may be that as the priests entered the holy place, that they were barefoot.
2: It would make sense if they had to wash their feet before going in, that they probably wouldn't put on their dirty sandals afterwards.
1: Yeah.
2: It would appear that they would probably go barefoot with their feet washed into the holy place. And of course, when you get to Solomon's temple, then it had a floor that was, with gold everywhere. So they'd walk on that special floor when they walked in, and they probably wouldn't wear shoes. And of course, we've been to the Middle East, and we've been over in that part of the world. And still today, the custom exists that when you go into a place of worship, a church, you remove your shoes.
1: Yeah.
2: When you go in, with your socks or barefoot, it's a sign of reverence.
1: Yeah, even today, if you go to the Dome of the Rock, the site where the temple used to be, you take your shoes off. And when we go to church in India, a lot of several places, take your shoes off. So, absolutely.
2: Okay, thank you. We've got Virginia listening in California. Virginia, welcome to the program.
10: Hi, good evening.
1: Evening.
10: My question is, what does pure or what does surrender or total surrender mean? Like, should I not be watching movies or certain music? Or I can watch some that are like, you know, more like cooking shows or some. But what is a total surrender?
1: Well, total surrender would mean you're willing to do whatever God wants you to do. And so in every situation, you would say, not my will, thy will be done. Now, that would mean that you apply a biblical test to your life. Paul says, whatever things are noble, just, pure, that was at Philippians 4. He says, think on these things. So if it's a TV program, you want to ask, is it noble, just, pure? Not too many programs pass that criteria. And you can always ask, what would Jesus do? A Christian's a follower of Christ. There's a prayer in the Bible. The fellow who first uttered the prayer, I don't have much confidence in Ahab, but actually he made a statement. He said, all that I am and all that I have are yours. And that is actually a very good statement. All that I am and all that I have is yours. That would be total surrender. That's why Jesus said, we deny ourselves, take up our cross, and follow him. And sometimes that might mean deny something that we're listening to or watching or eating or spending money on or whatever it is.
2: You know, the verse you're referring to, Pastor, like Philippians 4 verse 8, it says, finally, brethren, whatever things are true, whatever things are noble, whatever things are just, whatever things are pure, whatever things are lovely, whatsoever things are of good report, if there be any virtue, if there be any praise, meditate on these things. So that's good counsel. You know, we have a book. It's called Life in the Spirit. And it talks a little bit about living that victorious, spirit-filled life. We'll be happy to send that to anyone who calls and asks. The number is 800-835-6747. You can also dial #250 and ask for the book. It's called Life in the Spirit. We'll send it to you. You can get a digital download. If you're outside of North America, just go to the website, amazingfacts.org, and you'll be able to read the book there at the media library. Next caller that we have is Jerry in Georgia. Jerry, welcome to the program.
11: Hello.
1: Hi, Jerry, you're on.
11: I was just wondering what the world would be like after probation closes.
1: Well, you can read in Matthew chapter 12, it says at that time, this is verse 1, Michael will stand up, the great prince that stands for the children of thy people, and there will be a time of trouble such as there never has been ever since there was a nation, even unto the same time. So there is a great time of trouble when Michael stands up. That's when Christ ceases his intercession, and he stands as though he's preparing to come. He stands as though judgment has been completed, and there's a great time of trouble. So he also, Jesus mentions that in Matthew 24, time of trouble such as there never has been. So this is the time of Revelation 15 and 16 when the seven last plagues are poured out. Now, that hasn't started yet, you know, because it says the oceans and the rivers turn to blood. But it's coming, and you know, that's why we want to have our names written in that book now.
2: All right, very good. We've got Christopher listening in California. Christopher, welcome to the program. You're on the air.
12: Hello, good evening.
1: Evening.
12: My question is, would it be wrong to do boxing as self-defense, not to do it professionally, just to train?
1: Well, I don't know if I can give an unbiased answer, because when I was a kid, my mother dated a boxer for a while, and he gave my brother and I gloves and a few lessons, and I always enjoyed it. But you have to ask yourself, you know, what would Jesus do, as we just said a minute ago? It's hard for me. You know, sometimes I'll see a boxing match, you know, you're surfing through the channels, you see it, and I want to watch, and if I watch for a minute, then I notice I get all excited, just violent, you know, you get two guys trying to bludgeon each other and knock the other one senseless, but you hope you never be in a situation where you need to use boxing or any kind of martial arts to defend yourself. I think there's probably good things you can do for exercise, and I know I used to wrestle with my kids, so that's a little more a little different than trying to knock someone out. You ever wrestle with your boy, Sean?
2: Oh, all the time, yeah. Not anymore.
1: They're too big?
2: They're too big.
1: Hey, don't go away, friends. We're coming back. Hopefully that gave you some answer for your question. We're going to have more Bible questions, more Bible answers in just a few moments after these important messages.
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1: 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And Good News Television. And so we're on a number of stations, rebroadcasts on 3ABN. And if you've got a Bible question, give us a call. Who's next? By the way, my name's Doug Batchelor.
2: My name is John Ross, and we've got Russell listening in California, and he has a question about the Pool of Bethesda. Russell, welcome to the program.
16: Hi, pastors. Thank you for taking my question. My question is, did the angel of the Lord really stir the Pool of Bethesda?

0: Bethesda.
1: All right, well, some of you know the story here. It's in the Gospel of John, I think it's chapter 5, and it says that the people would gather around this pool, sitting on the porch, and they were all manner of sick people, and they'd see the water bubble or stir somehow, and they had a belief that an angel had troubled the water, and whoever got in first was healed. Well, I think that John is relating what the legend was. I can't imagine that an angel of God would find any joy in stirring the water and watching people clamber over each other to be the first one in. That would seem kind of like a cool pastime. So I don't believe the angel of the Lord was doing that. I think it's just saying that they had a belief. It was a legend. It was a local myth, kind of like they got the waters of Lourdes, where people go and they think if they can just be there, or number of holy sites, it had become a tradition. But it wasn't actually God's angel that was doing that.
2: Yeah, some have even suggested with the archaeological, you know, they found the pool of Bethesda, and they actually did archaeological digs, and they found the arches around there, and some think that there were springs close by or under the pool that fed the pool, and maybe every now and again there would be some sort of a ripple or a bubble that would arise, yeah, or something
1: I've
2: like that.
1: I've got springs, and every now and then see bubbles come up, yeah. So could have been.
2: All right, thank you. Next caller that we have is Bruce, listening in North Carolina, and he's got a question about not being under the law, but under grace. Bruce, welcome to the program.
3: Thank you, pastors. I just wanted to ask, I did APCO online, and under the section for answering objections, how does one respond to, we're not under the law anymore, but we're under grace?
1: Well, we are under grace. But what does that mean? Does being under grace mean you no longer need to obey God's law? Well, Paul actually asks that question in Romans, and he says, I think it's chapter 6, he says, God forbid, how shall we who are dead to sin live any longer? So when it says under the law, Paul is talking about those who, because they've broken the law, and that's all of us, the penalty is death, we are under the death penalty of the law. But through Jesus' mercy, he washes us from our sin. We are forgiven. We are no longer living under a death penalty of the law, because we are now living under grace. But being under grace does not mean you no longer have an obligation to obey the law. Indeed, those who are under grace are the most eager to do God's will and obey the law. So we have a free book, actually, that talks about, does God's grace blot out the law? That answers that with a lot more scripture, too.
2: If you'd like to receive the book, just call and ask for it. The number is 800-835-6747. You can ask for the book, Does God's Grace Blot Out the Law? You can dial #250 on your phone and say Bible Answers Live, and then ask for the book, Does God's Grace Blot Out the Law? You'll be able to get a digital download of the book. If you're outside of North America, visit the website, amazingfacts.org. Next caller that we have is Lee, listening in Texas, and he has a question about the Garden of Gethsemane and what Jesus prayed. Lee, welcome to the program.
4: Yes, my question is, when Jesus prayed in the Garden of Gethsemane, asking God to take the cup from him, why was he afraid to die if he knew he was going to come back?
1: Well, I don't think Jesus was afraid of death. The thing that terrified him, if that's the right word, that he was most anxious about, is this would be the first time he had been separated from the Father. Now, keep in mind that Christ is love. God is love. God the Father, God the Son, their very essence of their nature is love, which they had expressed together from eternity past. And now, if it's probably incomprehensible for us that for the first time in eternity, God the Father and the Son would be separated. And I think looking at that and knowing that he would be bearing sin, and Christ was going to be facing death the way a lost person faces the second death, he felt the hopelessness that the lost feel. And so that's why he said, if there's any other way that this cup might pass from me, I think compared to the mental suffering, the physical suffering was small. The anguish that he felt about being separated from the Father, not death, is what I think was weighed heavily on it, the most heavily on his heart.
2: Absolutely. All right. Thank you, Lee. We've got Alan listening in North Carolina, and he's got a question about the first miracle that Jesus performed, turning water into wine.
0: Well, thanks for taking my call, pastors. Good evening to you. Yeah. I was just wondering about that first miracle. Jesus seemed a bit reluctant, and also it seemed less significant and profound than the other miracles of raising the dead and healing the blind and other things he did. I just wonder if there's some more significance to that turning water into wine that I don't get.
1: Yeah, well, I think so. I'll give you a couple things quickly. First of all, the wine, Jesus tells us, at the end of his life is a symbol of the blood of the covenant. And turning the water into the wine, the first plague that Moses enacted upon the Pharaoh was turning the water into blood of the river. Christ, and that was the beginning of their deliverance. That was the first plague that ultimately ended with their freedom from Egypt. Christ's first miracle is turning water into wine, which he says is a symbol of his blood. The last thing that Jesus does on the cross is the people give him sour wine after he said, "I thirst." That it was sour. It was not good. He saved good wine at the wedding. He takes sour wine on the cross. It's almost as though he gives us his and takes ours. It's like a blood transfusion. And so there's great significance here. When he didn't downplay it, but when his mother told him they're out of wine, he said, "Woman, my hour is not yet come." She thought that this miracle could be the context of somehow announcing his messiahship, and he was letting her know, no. One more thing, I think it's significant that creation began with a marriage in the garden, and the first miracle of Christ was to condone or to bless a wedding, and Jesus still wants to bless marriages today.
2: And of course, if you look at the broader context, you have a marriage, you have Christ, and then the church being his bride.
1: That's right.
2: And in order for that to take place, you had to have the crucifixion symbolized by the juice or the wine. And then it says the governor of the feast had to give his approval. And so after Christ rose from the dead, when he met Mary, he said, "Do not cling to me. I have not yet appeared to my Father in heaven." Mm-hmm. So that first miracle, I think, is lots of profound significance in revealing Christ's mission and what he was here on earth to do. It's a great
1: I feel
2: great
1: a sermon
2: miracle.
1: Coming on.
2: There's a lot there. That's a great study.
1: That's good.
2: All right, thank you, Alan. We got Joanne in Arizona. Joanne, welcome to the program.
5: Thank you. What does that mean by very few will make it through the eye of the needle?
1: Yeah, Jesus said it's harder for a rich man to go to heaven than it is for a camel to go through the eye of a needle. Well, first of all, Jesus can save rich people because right after he makes that statement in Luke, it tells about Zacchaeus, who is very rich, being saved. And of course, you know, there'll be people, there's exceptions. It's harder for rich people to be saved because they start trusting in their riches. But you do have people like David and Solomon and Abraham and Jacob that had great substance, and they'll be in the kingdom. There's a warning. God said to the children of Israel, when you are blessed and you're living in houses you didn't build and eating from vineyards and drinking from wells, and you become fat, don't forget about the Lord. And there's a danger that we start trusting in ourselves and our stuff and security, and we stop praying. So the eye of a needle, though, there's a couple of theories. Well, there was a place in ancient Hebrew when the shepherds were counting the sheep. They had a narrow gate that only one sheep at a time could go through so they could count a large flock. And they call it threading them through the eye of the needle. So they're saying, well, for a camel to go through the eye of a needle, it could do it, but it'd have to get on its knees and be totally unloaded. And it's basically Jesus' way of saying, yeah, rich man can get to the kingdom, but he has to be willing to put all things in God's hands. And he could also just be using a metaphor. You know, Jesus said, if you got a plank in your eye, and you say to your friend, "Help me get the piece of dust out of your eye," well, that's called irony, pardon the pun. So he may have just been using the irony of trying to picture a camel going through the eye of a needle.
2: Okay, thank you. We've got Marvin's listening in Canada, and he has a question about the Antichrist power of Revelation 13. Marvin's, welcome to the program.
6: Yes, hello, Pastor. Is the papacy papacy the only antichrist according to Revelation 13, or can there be several antichrists according to 1 John 2, verse 18 to 22?
1: Yeah, in 1 John, matter of fact, you don't find the word antichrist in the book of Revelation. You find the person or the power of the antichrist in Revelation. The word antichrist is mentioned in 1 John. He said, yeah, there are many antichrists. So in a broader sense, a power that is working against Christ is antichrist. You're opposing the work and the spirit of Christ. That means you're against Christ. But then there was a big prophetic antichrist that's mentioned in prophecy. And for 500 years, Protestants have identified the papacy as that antichrist. When the Christian church lost its simplicity and purity and became a political power and, a lot of money and kind of adopted idolatry from the Romans, they felt like the church went through a great compromise, and it fulfilled that many of the prophecies that talk about what the antichrist would become.
2: Yeah, it's interesting, Pastor Doug. There was a time period during the early days of the Protestant Reformation where there were two rival popes, and they were both accusing each other of being antichrists.
1: That's right.
2: So you have one pope accusing another pope of being the antichrist, and the other pope accusing that one of being the antichrist. So it is interesting when you study the history of what transpired there. We do have a study guide, and it's called Who is the Antichrist? And we'll be happy to send that to anyone who wants to study the subject further. The number to call is 800-835-6747, or you can dial #250 on your phone, say Bible Answers Live, and then ask for that study guide by name, Who is the Antichrist? And you'll be able to learn a lot about what this topic is all about in the Bible. Next caller that we have is Carlos, and he's calling from Texas. He's got a question about Luke 17, talking about the days of Lot and Noah. Carlos, welcome to the program.
7: Good evening, pastors, and thanks for your ministry. God bless.
1: Yeah, thank you.
7: My question is, of Luke 17, Jesus mentions both the days of Lot and the days of Noah in speaking of his coming kingdom. And I wanted to ask you about the scenario after Noah leaves the ark, right, and is saved, essentially, and Lot is pulled out of Sodom. Both of them have an encounter with wine. I wondered if that has any significance prophetically for today or for the future.
1: You know, that's interesting. I did a study comparing Lot and Noah, and in many ways, there's many similarities and many paradoxes. Noah has just sons. Lot has just daughters. Noah saves his entire family. Lot loses his family. He's separated from the cities. Lot moves to the city. You can see a lot of parallels that are happening there. But it is true that Lot drinks wine. He sleeps with his daughters and has Moab and Ammon. And Noah drinks wine, and he stumbles around naked and curses his grandson and son. So, I've got a whole study on that. And what it all means is, I'm not sure yet, but there are a lot of interesting parallels. They're almost like opposites.
2: And, of course, when Jesus mentions that, he's talking about what was happening in society at that time.
1: Right.
2: What was happening in the days of Noah. He had violence filling the earth. It says every imagination of the heart is evil continually. You have the time of Lot there in the city of Sodom and the other cities surrounding the area, where they had plenty to eat. They were lazy. They were involved in all kinds of sexual misconduct and morality issues. And that's sort of a description of what's happening in our world today.
1: Mm-hmm.
2: Things are falling apart all around us. So I think that's an important lesson connected there. Next caller that we have is Dana, listening in Nevada, and Dana has a question about the chronological order of the scriptures. Dana, welcome to the program.
8: Hi, my question is regarding Revelation chapter 13, verses 3 and 5. And power was given unto him to continue 42 months. But in verse 3 says that, and I saw one of his heads as it were wounded to death. Why the order is that way? My son understood that the 42 months are followed after the wound.
1: Yeah. Oh, do you want to
2: When you look at some of these passages, especially in Revelation 13, not everything, as you mentioned, is given in chronological order. Rather, clues are given. And these clues are very important to help identify who the power is. Now, in Bible prophecy, a beast represents a political power. Mm-hmm. This first beast of Revelation 13 is both got a political component, but also a religious component. And it says that he would rule for 42 months. There were 30 days in a Hebrew month, and you times that out, 30 times 42, comes to 1,260. One prophetic day is equal to one literal year. Mm-hmm. So one of the clues given in the verse is that this power would rule for 1,260 years. And then it would receive a deadly wound. Now, it's not always written in strict chronological order, but it's giving us clues. And when we put the clues together, we can identify who this power is. Not only this power, but also the other beast that you read about in Revelation 13 that comes from the earth. Again, you put the clues together, and that is identified. It's the U.S. in Bible prophecy.
1: Mm-hmm. Thank you.
2: All right, next caller that we have is Leo in Arizona. Leo, welcome to the program.
9: My question is on Matthew 4, 1 through 11, especially 3. Did Satan not know who Jesus was when he was trying to tempt him?
1: Well, I think Satan definitely knew that this was the Son of God. In fact, at the beginning of Jesus' ministry, often when he encountered demon-possessed people, they said, "We know who you are." So if the demons knew, then you can count on the devil knowing. The bigger question is, did Jesus know? Maybe not at first, when the devil appeared as an angel of light. You can read in 2 Corinthians 11, Satan himself can be transformed into an angel of light. But when he began to say, "If you're the Son of God," that sort of betrayed that this was not an angel sent from heaven. And of course, when he finally said, "Fall down and worship me," then all doubt was removed who this was.
2: And when the devil said, "If you are the Son of God," he wasn't asking because he didn't know. He was wanting to cause Christ to question
1: right. The
2: promise that he knew he was the Son of God and to exercise his power on his own behalf, contrary to the will of the Father. Mm-hmm. So it was not a genuine question there by any means. It was a plot. It was part of a temptation.
1: That's right.
2: All right, next caller that we have is Dana, listening from California. You're on the air.
10: Yes. Okay. My question is, from the Bible, how can I pray more effectively? I know about the Lord's Prayer, but is there another part of the Bible that can help me pray more effectively?
1: Yeah, I think there's a number of passages you can look at. The Bible says that we pray without ceasing, Paul tells us, and that doesn't mean that you go around on your knees all the time praying. It means being in an attitude of knowing that God is always a prayer away. Many times during the day, I'm just lifting prayers to the Lord and talking to the Lord and saying, "Help me with this," or "Pray for that person." And so prayer is also being in continual communion with God. It's not just one prayer. But there should also be regular official prayer time where you kneel, if you're able, and you have your personal devotions and you commit your life to the Lord. At the end of the day, you may be asking for mercy and wisdom for the next day. Looking at some of the prayers in the Bible that you see, you can see, Jacob's wrestling with God in prayer. You can read the prayers of Solomon, the prayers of Daniel, the prayers of Hannah. There's a lot of beautiful prayers recorded in the Bible, Nehemiah. And that, I think, also gives you a context about prayer. Prayers don't have to be long. You look at the prayer of Elijah, fire comes down from heaven, but the prayer is less than 18 seconds, I think.
2: You know, Pastor, I'm just looking at our books here.
1: Teach us to pray.
2: Yeah, that's right. I wanted to check on the name there. We have a book that talks about prayer, and you might find that helpful. It's just called Teach Us to Pray, and the number to call for that is 800-835-6747. You can ask for the book, Teach Us to Pray, or dial #250 and say Bible Answers Live. Ask for the book by name. If you're outside of North America, just visit our website, just amazingfacts.org, and you'll be able to get a lot more information over there.
1: Thank you, Dana.
2: Next caller that we have is Nell in California, asking about what does the Bible say about competitive sports? Nell, welcome to the program.
11: Hi, thank you, Pastor.
1: Yeah.
11: I was wondering, what does the Bible say about competitive sports? Because some Christians seem to feel that You should not participate in any types of competitive sports, you know, even tennis, basketball, or watch them. And some Christian writers also would say the same things according to what they say. So mm-hmm. what does the Bible say about it, and what can we as Christians participate in?
1: All right, well, if you're talking about what does the Bible say, there are principles in the Bible that I think you can apply to sports. Paul, you know, Paul freely uses sports references. He talks about, I do not box the air. He says, I do not run as though I'm not trying. And he says, if you're going to run the race, run to win. And so, you know, Paul incorporates, and you got to keep in mind, the Greek culture had greatly influenced the Hebrews and the Romans, and sports were a big part of that. That's where you get the word gymnasium comes all the way back from them. So Paul uses sport analogies a lot. He doesn't necessarily say anything negative about sports, but he does talk about the spirit and the mind of Christ. A lot of sports in the competition, it's not the idea of just getting exercise, but it's almost like you know, there's violence, and I think Christians ought to avoid any kind of violent sports. I think that when an emphasis is made on winning and the trophies and the pride, that's not the spirit of Christ. Pastor Ross and I, maybe confession is good for the soul but bad for the reputation. We play racquetball together. We don't make a big deal about who wins. I get over it in about 5 minutes. But we try to, you know, keep score so you can know when the game ends. So it's a great exercise. There's nothing inherently wrong with getting exercise where there's a sport connected, but there's some principles that you can apply to different sports that may be a guide.
2: You know, I think some sports are just geared to hurting people. I mean, there's sort of these combative sports where it's just, they're just hitting each other, trying to knock each other out. It's even one step more, you might say, than boxing, where it's just violent and its goal is to hurt people. I don't think Christians should be involved in anything like that.
1: Yeah.
2: It just feeds that mindset of anger and violence, and, you know, We don't want that.
1: Exercise is great. And Paul says bodily exercise profits, but godliness profits more. Mm-hmm. Unfortunately, you know, some of the sports, if like professional football, now I'm probably going to get letters on this, but a lot of those guys suffer injuries that they carry with them through their lives. So it doesn't build their bodies up. It often breaks their bodies down. Mm-hmm. So, you know, that clearly, I think, is not a healthy thing for a Christian to engage in.
2: All right. Very good. Thank you. Do we have time for one more, Pastor Doug?
1: We do, if it's quick.
2: All right, let's see. We've got Matthew in Tennessee. Matthew, we've got about a minute. And your question this evening.
12: Hi, pastors. In Mark 7:19, in the New American Standard Bible, it says parenthetically that thus he made all foods clean. And then in the King James Version, it doesn't say that.
1: Yes.
12: It kind of makes me not trust the other translations. I don't know if did the translator just add that, I guess, is my question.
1: Yeah, there's a manuscript where they've added that. And Jesus said that what goes in your mouth doesn't defile you. It goes in and it comes out, thus purging all meats. In King James, it just means your body, you know, basically purges the food that you eat. That's not how you get defiled. And then someone took the liberty of saying, in saying this, Jesus declared all foods clean. That is not in the original manuscripts, in the Greek, most manuscripts, I should say. But friends, we're out of time for this segment of the program. I always like to remind people, we sign off in two stages. Stay tuned, stand by. We're going to go through some rapid-fire internet Bible questions. God bless, and we'll study together again next week.
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2: Hello, friends, and welcome back to Bible Answers Live. 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Pastor Doug, first question. In Deuteronomy 14:26, God seems to endorse drinking alcohol. Is this understanding accurate?
1: When he talks about strong drink there, he's not talking about alcohol. They used to condense their grape juice, dehydrated, if you will, And then they'd reconstitute it when they got to their destination because the liquid's very heavy. They would take this grape juice and sort of dehydrate it into a syrup. And then as they traveled, they'd get to the place where the feast is, they'd reconstitute it. And that's why I said you could drink the strong drink. Don't think strong alcohol, think strong concentrated.
2: Okay, Sherman's asking, can you please explain the sequence of events? You have the wicked bowing the knee and confessing that God is righteous, and then suddenly surrounding the New Jerusalem, trying to attack it.
1: They're going to be overwhelmed with a sense of their guilt and his power, and the wicked will bow before God's throne. Jesus said, and Paul says, the time is coming when every knee will bow and every tongue will confess to God, and this is that moment. But then when they realize that this, it's hopeless, in desperation, Satan will try to rally them to attack the city. When they realize they've been condemned in the judgment, they'll think, what have we got to lose? And this demonstrates their hearts are still not changed, and God has no option but to judge and destroy them. And that's when the fire and brimstone rain down, it forms a lake of fire, and they're all cast into this lake of fire.
2: Okay, next question that we have. Bradley's asking, how many prophecies still need to be fulfilled before the seven last plagues can start?
1: Jesus said, the gospel of the kingdom will be preached in all the world for a witness, then the end will come. The beast's power is going to make a law compelling people to worship a certain way. That has not happened. And so, there's probably several other prophecies I'm not thinking of offhand. We're seeing them being fulfilled right now. And I'd say stay tuned. We're going to see things happen very quickly in the near future. Till next week, we'll study God's word, stay close to Jesus.
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16: Now a look at your afternoon weather on Lafayette Christian Talk Radio. Thunderstorms today with a high near 82 and lows around 68. Partly sunny with thunderstorms tomorrow with a high of 83 and lows around 67. For your Tuesday, partly sunny with a high near 83 and lows around 66. And for Wednesday, intermittent clouds with a high near 88 and lows around 69. That's your afternoon weather on Lafayette Christian Talk Radio.
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18: 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Listener discretion is advised.
19: I'm anxious to hear what you have to say about the subject of communication. My wife gets so frustrated with me and says I never listen. It seems like we talked and understood each other so well when we were dating, but after we got married, things began to go downhill. Is it my fault? In this segment, best-selling author and noted seminar speaker Nancy Van Pelt presents Why Can't My Partner Understand What I Say? Nancy will answer some critical questions. Who's a better listener, men or women? Who talks more, men or women? And why do we communicate the way we do? How can we find more time to talk? All this and more coming up right now.
20: Patricia pulled nervously at a tissue as she spoke.
21: Our first date was very romantic and unforgettable. We went to dinner but never tasted the food. We were so enraptured with each other, we talked for hours and lost all track of time. I felt I had known Chuck all my life. I had had numerous relationships with men, but this one was different. We really connected. When Chuck finally asked me to marry him, it was inevitable. In the beginning, our marriage was much like our courtship. We shared everything and considered ourselves best friends. We shared things we would never tell anyone else. Sometimes we'd lie in bed holding each other, talking until the wee hours of the morning. Gradually, over the years, each of us has pulled back and closed down. There's little to say to one another. Sometimes I have little feeling for this man I once adored. I think he feels much the same way.
3: What changed between

0: For so long now, it would be very difficult to open up to each other again. I doubt if we could talk in a way that wouldn't threaten or interrupt the comfort zone we have each established. Our relationship may not be great, but it is predictable, and there is a sense of security in our misery. Now we are strangers. We have lost the ability to care or see things from the other's viewpoint.
1: People marry dreaming of a lifelong intimate friendship with their mate. Instead, most marriages end up purely functional. The great news is that a functional marriage can be transformed into a highly effective marriage by establishing an intimate communication system. Communication is what sparks the caring, giving, sharing, and affirming that are present in intimate friendship. Perhaps the most obvious reason couples can't communicate is because most of us have never been taught effective communication skills. Another is that we become afraid to share real thoughts and feelings. Who hasn't opened up to a partner and gotten shot down? When a relationship is riddled with ineffective patterns, the couple will misinterpret motives, needs will go unmet, problems will go unsolved, and hostility will increase. Many people get so caught up in a web of inadequate habits that they give up. They want to improve communication, but they lack know-how and commitment to break negative habits and establish new ones. You may or may not be aware of what you should or should not be doing, but by becoming more aware of the patterns you and your partner are using, you can greatly improve your chances for learning to communicate at new and deeper levels and understand your partner better. Researchers estimate that we spend 42% of our time listening. Since a commanding amount of time is spent in listening, let's learn how to listen so our mates will talk to us first. Poor listening stems from bad habits. Two of the most irritating habits are interrupting and lack of eye contact. Interrupters spend their time forming a reply while waiting for a split second when they can break in. A lack of eye contact conveys disinterest, distrust, and a lack of caring. Those in deteriorating relationships and those wishing to become better listeners can begin reestablishing intimacy through better eye contact. Learning how to listen doesn't require a degree, but it does take training. Anyone can learn to do it right. Something called lag time affects our listening ability. Most of us speak at a rate of 100 to 150 words per minute. A slow speaker may speak only 80 to 90 words per minute, while fast speakers talk at 170 words per minute. But we can listen at the rate of 450 to 600 words per minute. This means we can think 5 times faster than we can talk. When listening to someone speak at 100 words per minute, while your brain could be taking in 600 words per minute, your mind may wander. The difference between the two speeds is called lag time. Have you ever asked your husband to do something for you?
2: Honey, can you change the light bulb in the bathroom? It's burned out.
3: Yeah, okay.
2: How come you haven't changed the light bulb in the bathroom yet?
3: You never asked me to.
2: What do you mean I never asked you to? Of course I did. You were sitting right there. I told you about it, and you said you'd take care of it.
3: Well, I never heard you.
2: Well, I told you.
3: No, you didn't. When did you tell me that?
1: The listener was focused on something else and caught only a portion of what was being said. Good listening requires a productive use of lag time in order to process information correctly. You have probably heard that actions speak louder than words, but is this really true? In normal conversation, the words used account for only 7% of what is conveyed. Tone of voice accounts for 38%, while gestures and facial expressions account for 55% of the message. Because a total of 93% of what is communicated is done without words, understanding nonverbal communication is probably more important than any other listening skill. If you were really angry at your partner, could you reveal nothing in your actions or on your face? The clenched fist, slammed door, thrown objects all send clear messages. Facial expressions are a part of body language and the strongest silent message sent. Eyes can show the most expression through shiftiness, narrowing, widening, a slow roll, and rate of blinking. A simple lift of the eyebrows or a wrinkling of the forehead convey important messages. Deliberate listening is the

0: ability to process information, analyze it, recall it at a later time, and draw conclusions from it. But active listening hears the feelings of the speaker first and processes information secondarily. Both deliberate and active listening skills are necessary in effective communication, but listening with feeling is far more important in marriage. Active listening is particularly useful when you sense your mate has a problem. Anger, resentment, loneliness, discouragement, frustration, or hurt. Your first reaction to such feelings may be negative. You may want to argue, defend yourself, withdraw, or fight back. But in active listening, you catch what has been said and then restate what you think the feeling is, not the facts of what has been said.
1: Len Bradford, the new administrator, really gets under my skin. He picks on everything I do. He's always on my back. I don't know how much more I can take.
2: It's tough to work with someone who nitpicks over every little thing.
1: Yeah, and today was the roughest. I came close to quitting.
2: You really are feeling low tonight, then.
0: These responses allow Brad to feel his wife really understands the difficulty he faces at work. He has needed someone he could open up to about this problem, and now he feels free to express the full story. Sometimes it's necessary to prod gently to uncover the true emotion behind the words. When you think you understand, you then say it back, checking for any misunderstanding. Sometimes we fail to give an understanding response. Listen in on this dialogue between Jack and Jan.
3: I'm so tired tonight, I could just die.
4: You always get tired this time of night when you think I might want more than a good night kiss. Quit your belly aching and take some Geritol.
0: An active listening response would sound very different.
4: You're really bushed tonight, huh? Any special reason?
0: This now opens the door for Jan to seek understanding from her husband concerning problems she has had with the children, a run-in with a neighbor, or worries over her mother's health. She now knows Jack cares about her day and duties. It's easier for her to say more, go deeper into her problem, and develop her thoughts further. Caution. Once private feelings are exposed, however, you must restrain the urge to give advice, criticize, blame, or make judgments. This is not the time for that. Now, who's a better listener, men or women? Studies say that women are better listeners because they tend to nod their heads and say, uh-huh. Men include fewer of these listening behaviors in their conversation, which leaves women with the impression that men aren't listening and men with the impression that women are over-listening. As Archie Bunker from All in the Family hit television series used to say to his wife, Edith,
5: yeah, I talked to you in English, but you're listening dingbat there.
0: No, she doesn't listen in dingbat. She listens just like a woman, which is different from a man. A man was seated at the breakfast table reading his newspaper. His wife was sure he wasn't listening, but she asked anyway,
6: are you listening to me?
1: Yes, dear.
6: And the baby has a strange new rash called jungle rot.
1: Yes,
6: and
1: dear.
6: The county inspector condemned our house because it's being eaten by giant termites.
1: Yes,
6: and
1: dear.
6: The communists have bombed New York and shot the president.
1: Yes, dear.
6: And I'm going to run off with the TV repairman right after I get back from Weight Watchers this week.
1: Yes, dear.
0: Exasperated, she slams down her cup of coffee and stalks out of the room. Hubby peers over his paper, shakes his head, and thinks to himself,
1: who in the world can understand women?
0: Now, if you asked this man if he was listening to his wife, he would say, of course. But his level of listening indicated a total lack of caring. A woman needs listening response from her husband in order to feel he hears her. She seeks understanding more than a solution. She can search for a solution later, but when she is upset, she wants to be listened to. If her husband listens with one eye on the television, she won't feel heard. A woman who feels she is not being heard will soon feel unloved. Then she'll talk louder and longer in an effort to be heard and feel loved. Now that we've looked at better listening skills, let's look at the manner in which we speak to one another. To illustrate this point, let's look at the 7 stages of a marriage cold. The first year, this is the way a husband talks to his wife.
4: Sugar dumpling, I'm so worried about my baby girl. You need a few days in a hospital to get rid of that terrible cold. And I don't expect you to eat that terrible hospital food, so I'll have your food special ordered from the best restaurant in town.
0: Second year.
4: Listen, darling, I don't like the sound of that cough. Now you be a good girl and go to bed for Papa, and I'll see that everything is looked after around here.
0: Third year.
4: Honey, you ought to lie down, rest a bit. You look sick. I'll bring you something to eat.
0: Fourth year.
4: Hun, as soon as you get the kids fed and the dishes done and the kitchen clean, you better lie down for a while.
0: Fifth year.
4: Why don't you stop sitting around hacking all over the place and go to bed?
0: Sixth year.
4: Go get yourself some cough medicine.
0: Seventh year.
4: For Pete's sakes, stop sneezing and coughing all over the place. What do you want to do, give me your cold?
0: We smile at this dialogue, but a couple who speaks to one another in such a manner will only alienate one another. Remember, the most important function of talking is not the giving of information, but the establishing of a relationship. And a couple who can't talk to each other have no basis for a relationship. Listen in while Sharon talks to me.
2: While we were going together, we spent so much time talking. We were best friends. I could tell Ed anything, and he shared everything with me. Now we hardly ever talk. And when we do, we argue.
0: When couples with communication problems try to talk it out, more talk just brings on more misunderstandings. Without realizing it, Ed and Sharon are engaged in a game of mutual aggravation. The real culprit in Ed and Sharon's case is likely found in how they talk to each other. Body language, tone of voice, unstated implications, assumptions, hidden meanings, and resentment from past experiences all influence the message that is sent and received. How a couple talks to each other can either build or destroy a relationship. The silent treatment does more to clog communication than any other message. The story of a husband and wife who maintained a strict code of silence for 12 years caught my eye. Out of spite, neither would lower themselves to speak, but they did communicate by passing notes. When one wrote a note suggesting a divorce, the other wrote back, "Go ahead." The silent husband, according to some marriage counselors, lies behind half of all troubled marriages. Many women complain their husbands won't talk to them and cannot be prodded into it. But there are reasons for male silence, and the wise woman will seek to understand her silent partner. You can't do much about your partner's silence. Begging, pleading, getting angry, or responding in kind is hardly the remedy. Try this approach instead.
7: There are times when you have difficulty talking with me. There must be something I'm doing that makes it difficult for you to talk. I'd like to discuss this with you so that I can make some changes.
0: A woman can remember that a man is more likely to talk after he has had some recover time from the stresses of the day. A man who recognizes his tendencies to be uncommunicative can let his wife know that while he may need space at the moment, he will be willing to talk in a little while. Now, let's focus on the message itself. There are 5 levels on which we communicate. Level 5 is small talk. At this level, shallow conversation takes place.
3: How are you?
4: What you been up to?
0: Such conversation borders on the meaningless, but it is better than embarrassed silence with those we do not know well. But when communication remains at such a superficial level in marriage, it will lead to boredom and deep feelings of resentment. Level 4 is factual conversation. This level reads like the evening newscast. Information is shared without personal comments. You talk about the day's events, but you don't tell how you feel about them.
3: Did you hear about Ben and Marcy? She's pregnant again.
4: That reminds me. The dog's going to have puppies again.
0: Factual conversation is easy because there's little risk. Almost nothing of self is exposed. Men are more likely than women to communicate on this level since they find it logical, factual, and safe. A couple communicating only on this level, however, can never attain real intimacy. Level 3 is ideas and opinions. Real conversation begins here as you freely describe ideas and opinions.
4: A woman's place is in the home. Who'll do the housework if you go to work?
3: But why shouldn't I work at least part-time? The kids are in school now, and if I get behind in the housework, I could hire some help.
0: As you verbalize your ideas, your partner has a better chance to know how you feel about the issue. At this level, you expose personal thoughts. If these are accepted non-judgmentally, you feel free to move to a deeper level. If not, you stay here or back up to level 4 where it's safe again. When level 3 conversation is met with acceptance, you lay a good foundation for approaching intimacy. Level 2 is feelings and emotions. At this level, you feel secure enough to share feelings that lie beneath the ideas and opinions expressed at level 3. You describe how you feel about your partner or a situation. A part of you remains slightly cautious, keeping a watchful eye on your partner's response. Unless you receive the acceptance needed, you will probably say only things you know your partner can handle and will agree with.
6: I just can't take another long trip with the kids in that car. We've got to get something bigger or I'll go crazy.
8: How do we handle the payments? If the bills get any bigger, I'll go crazy.
0: When a couple can share honestly at this level, with each respecting the other's feelings, their relationship will be greatly enriched. Flashes of insight into your partner's personality will provide a basis for understanding and intimacy. A good combination for daily interaction is to alternate between levels 3 and 2, ideas and opinions with feelings and emotions. Level 1 is deep insight, the rarest and deepest level at which complete emotional and personal self-disclosure takes place. You feel secure enough in the relationship to throw yourself open to view. It's risky because you become very vulnerable. Usually some deep personal and emotional experiences shared, perhaps something you've never shared before. Communication on this level usually makes a deep and lasting impression on both partners and enriches the relationship.
1: I don't know if I really want that new job. I'm not sure I've got what it takes to be a manager. Sometimes I feel so terribly inadequate.
2: It sounds like you've got some real doubts about your ability to handle it.
0: Deep insight is the most difficult of all levels to master, since it is easier to stay on the superficial levels of 5, 4, and 3 due to a backlog of rejection and fear. But if you are shy of levels 1 and 2, you will never have the intimacy possible in your marriage. But the risk you take in stepping out of your comfort zones and learning to share more of yourselves will be well rewarded in a fulfilling, intimate relationship. Let's talk for a moment about the silent treatment. Many women complain that their husbands won't talk to them and cannot be prodded into it. Whenever feelings well up within him, his automatic response is to turn them off, especially in the presence of a woman. In other words, he uses silence as a method of escaping from his feelings. He fails to understand how maddening this is to his wife when her aim is to get it all out in the open. When a man is charged with not communicating, he often reacts defensively.
4: What do you mean I'm not communicating? I'm talking to you right now.
0: When confronted about denying the reality of what he is saying, he adopts crazy-making techniques, insisting there's nothing wrong with him or it's all in his wife's head. Those who retreat to silence, whether male or female, think that if they keep their inner thoughts and feelings hidden, others can attack them. But withdrawal conveys the idea that I have little or no responsibility to solve this problem, but by virtue of marriage, you have a responsibility to become involved. Marriage implies involvement, not separateness or indifference. You can't do much about your partner's silence, but you can do something about what may be causing the silence if you are causing it. Begging, pleading, getting angry, or responding in kind is hardly the remedy. You are more likely to get your spouse to open up by approaching him like this.
3: There are times when you have trouble talking with me, but there must be something I'm doing that's making it difficult for you. I'd like to discuss this with you so I can make some changes.
0: Here's some advice if you want your partner to resent you and possibly leave.
9: Talk only when you feel like it. Pay little attention when your partner is speaking and use silence frequently.
0: One of the big challenges in marriage is how to talk with your mate about something you don't like or a behavior that irritates you. When such a situation arises, use an iMessage. iMessages express your feelings directly when you are upset, irritated, or annoyed by your partner's behavior. iMessages let your partner know you have negative feelings about the behavior without attacking or ridiculing. You are more likely to be heard because these messages are less threatening. They establish openness and honesty and are an excellent method of venting feelings of irritation. Compare the different reaction to these two messages sent by wives after their husbands refused to take them out to dinner.
6: You're so inconsiderate. You never think of anybody but yourself. All you want to do is watch TV. You make me sick.
0: But a wife who understands how to form an I message would state herself differently.
2: I feel hurt when you won't take me out to dinner once in a while. I need to be alone with you to communicate on an adult level and feel close to you.
0: Wife number one blames, judges, and puts down her husband. This gives him ammunition for an argument and will probably cause him to become more stubborn and defensive than ever before. Wife number two tells only how she feels, a fact her husband can hardly argue with. She selects suitable words to let her husband know she has feelings that, in her opinion, are being ignored. An effective I message has three parts. One, a statement of how your partner's unacceptable behavior makes you feel.
2: I really feel irritated when you...
0: Two, a non-blameful description of your partner's behavior.
2: When you don't take me out to dinner.
0: Three, an explanation regarding the tangible effect of that behavior on you.
2: Because I need to be alone with you in order to talk on an adult level.
0: iMessages bring some startling results. Spouses are surprised to learn how the other really feels about matters.
8: I didn't even know it bothered you. Why didn't you say something before?
0: We often underestimate the willingness of our mates to be more considerate. If you really want to have your feelings recognized, you must continually communicate them directly until you are understood. Is there a difference between the way males and females talk? For centuries, women have been accused of talking more than men, but is it true? Yes. Studies at Harvard show that girls learn to talk earlier than boys, articulate better, and acquire a more extensive vocabulary than boys of a comparable age. From their earliest years, girls talk more than boys. Even as adults, men never seem to catch up. It is estimated that the average male speaks about 12,500 words every day, while the average woman doubles that with more than 25,000 words. This could explain why many men don't want to talk much after getting home at night. They have already expended their 12,500 word limit. The women may have expended 12,500 also during the day, but they saved another 12,500 for their husbands. Do women tend to answer a question with a question? Yes. For instance, when in a restaurant, a man might say,
1: "The food is terrible."
0: This is a simple declarative statement. But a woman would more likely say,
10: "The food is terrible, isn't it?"
0: A woman tends to tag a question on the end in search of support of her opinion. A husband asks,
8: "When do you want to go for a walk?"
10: "In half an hour."
0: That's not an answer. That's another question. In effect, she is saying,
10: "I'd like to go with you in a half an hour, if that's okay."
0: This is an attempted accommodation and politeness, according to the researchers. Remember Ed and Sharon, who once were so happy, but were now miserable? Through help they got in one of my seminars, Ed and Sharon learned that communicating was more than discussing their problems, settling arguments, discussing daily hassles, and criticizing each other. To change things, Ed and Sharon began talking for 10 to 15 minutes a day about positive things. They brought up topics of interest to the other. Sharon read a book about golf, her husband's passion. She found a funny cartoon and left it on his plate. Ed loosened up a bit and began taking an interest in Sharon's passion for quilting. He even went with her to a quilt show. Remember, talking should be fun. Here are some quick tips on how to improve your talk time. First of all, affirm one another often. Psychologists at the University of Washington can predict with 94% accuracy who will stay married and who will divorce, all by counting the number of positive versus the number of negative statements you exchange with your mate. Research showed we need 5 positives for every negative, 5 expressions of affection for each burst of anger. In other words, we all need warm, positive reinforcements from our mates in order to stay married over the long haul. So a couple may fight a lot, but if they love a lot in a 5-to-1 ratio, their marriage will succeed. How can a busy couple find time to talk when everyone is so busy? Try the walk talk. Go walking with your partner. This way you can get your exercise in and talk too. While walking, you can discuss your plans for the day, work experiences, the kids, or the whatever happened to me today type of thing. This sounds like no big deal, but it strengthens a marriage. Or try car talk. If you commute to work together, you can use this time to communicate. And do make mealtimes fun. Turn the television off and develop the art of conversing while you are eating. Bring up topics of interest to your partner. Discuss current events. Remember, talking should be fun. Follow a few simple rules. No interrupting and no put-downs or criticism. And you might try pillow talk. Develop the habit of discussing something pleasant every night before dropping off to sleep. While you hold each other, give a compliment, share a hope or dream for the future, or just a silly thought. Full body touching can give you an enormous sense of peace, and you will sleep more soundly than ever. And remember, although this lesson has centered on communication between husband and wife, it would not be complete without mentioning communication with God. Husband, wife, and God form a holy triangle. If communication breaks down between husband and wife, it affects their relationship with God. If the circuits are jammed toward heaven, there will be a busy signal between the couple too. Someone has said,
1: "A person cannot be genuinely open to God and closed to his mate."
0: When the lines of communication are in working order, God can more easily fulfill his purpose for husband and wife.
11: Nancy, you did it again. You can pack more information into a half hour than anyone I know. Now, if couples could and would only heed your advice from this one topic, it could change their marriages for the better. I learned about active listening in the business world to calm irate customers, but I never thought of using it with my wife. And I always wondered why she wanted to tell me about everything that goes on in the office where she works. Now I understand it. It's her way of becoming intimate with me, to make me feel a part of her world. Well, I'm looking forward to Nancy's next topic, why a woman can't be more like a man. You ain't heard nothing till you hear this topic.
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0: 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I'm your HeartWise host, Charles Mills. In preparation for this interview, I did an internet search using the words skin health. There were 710 million results. Various sites talked about younger looking, less wrinkled, clearer, softer, healthier, less dry, vibrant, more beautiful, more flexible, and even more glowing skin. Wow, who doesn't want to have glowing skin? So is the secret for healthy skin contained in a bottle or pill, as many of these internet sites proclaim? Is there a lotion that can transform us from dull to glowing? How do we best protect and nurture the skin we're in? I'm happy to say that on today's broadcast, I've got an expert in this field. Dr. Philip Mills is a dermatologist practicing in Blue Ridge, Georgia. Dr. Mills, welcome to HeartWise.
1: Thank you.
0: It's obvious that a whole lot of us want the best skin possible, but the fact that you are in business means many of us are missing the mark for one reason or another. What are some of the things we're doing wrong as we try to care for the skin we're in?
1: Well, one of the things that we have to remember is that what is good for one part of the body is good for another.
0: Mm.
1: And what is bad for one part of the body is probably bad for all. So in other words, if it's bad for your heart, it's probably bad for your skin. There are also some other things that we have to be concerned about. Our heart, for example, only has to contend with the environment inside.
0: Yes, yes.
1: But our skin has to contend with the environment inside and outside. Mm-hmm. And so it is the protection that we have from pathogens floating around all the time.
0: Yeah.
1: And it is also the source of beauty.
0: Yeah.
1: And so skin is far more important than people think. We tend to take it for granted, but we should not.
0: Well, let me get right into this internet search that I did. I was finding all kinds of things you apply or you take or you sit under. There are many devices out there. There are many medicines out there. There are many lotions out there that are supposed to give you good skin. Are these things, by and large, safe and effective, or would you say that many of them, if not most of them, are a waste of money?
1: Most are a waste of money.
0: Really?
1: Mm-hmm. What you want is to have a moist skin. One of the problems, your skin is much more susceptible to disease when it becomes very, very dry.
0: Hmm.
1: And as we become increasingly less young,
0: yes,
1: our skin tends to lose its moisture protection and typically will become more dry. It also becomes more dry during the winter months.
0: Mm-hmm.
1: And so we want to protect the moisture on the skin, and that involves getting plenty of water on the inside.
0: Okay.
1: Right. And, where necessary, putting on some protection on the outside.
0: Mm-hmm.
1: Now, one that's over the counter and many patients find helpful is Eucerin or its equivalent, Eucerin cream. Other things that can be done are as simple as Vaseline or Aquaphor.
0: Mm-hmm.
1: But Eucerin cream is a good sample. And a person who is having some trouble with dry skin, if they can put that on once or twice a day, mm-hmm, it can protect that moisture barrier. You want to have a cream, not a lotion. Lotions are more drying, actually,
0: ah, okay,
1: than creams and ointments. But you put that on, it will not moisturize your skin. We call them moisturizers, but they're not. What it does is it keeps your skin from losing,
0: oh, I see,
1: its moisture. So other aspects to keep your skin moist,
0: mm-hmm,
1: would include avoiding really hot showers or baths. And then don't dry completely off in the areas particularly where you have skin dryness. Just pat it dry and then immediately cover cover it with Eucerin or Vaseline or Aquaphor or some equivalent.
0: Okay, I'm seeing this. Now, you probably aren't having to deal with this, but many of us are. As we age, like you say, our skin is getting drier. Why is that happening? We are still us. We are still vibrant people. Why is it that as we age, that skin becomes drier? What's using up the moisture?
1: Well, if you think about it, here's what happens. If you take an original picture,
0: yes,
1: and you put it on a photocopy machine, is the photocopy, even of a color copier, is it exactly like the original?
0: No, it's not.
1: No.
0: It's not.
1: No. And each time you copy the copy, it gets less like the original.
0: Uh-huh.
1: Now, your skin is having cells that copy each other, and you have lots of copying going on all the time. Do your cells, when they reproduce, make a perfect copy of their parent cell?
0: Apparently not.
1: The answer is no.
0: All right.
1: Now, it's much better than a photocopy machine, but it's still every time a cell copies, it introduces an error, some error. And by the time you're 60 years old, you have, on average, 40,000 skin mutations that you did not have when you were born.
0: Whoa.
1: So that means that you are, by the age of 60, a walking mutant.
0: Yes.
1: Now, that involves all the cells, and that means that the instruction to make the cells are getting less and less accurate. Your skin gets thinner, more fragile, and as we get towards 70, maybe 80, depending, maybe a person is needing to take some aspirin or other blood thinner.
0: Yeah.
1: And so the thinner skin, the less fat, the collagen is decreased in it that holds it all together. It becomes fragile, and you begin to get these bruises all over that it just seem to appear because somebody looked at me.
0: Yes.
1: And that's just the way the body changes. Now, why is that super important to understand? That means that when a person is 9 or 10 years old, and they have a severe sunburn, maybe they've burned their nose, their ears, their back, their chest, their arms, the cells now have had a lot of mutations there because of the ultraviolet, and those mutations are simply going to increase and be copied and increased for the next part of their lives, and it increases by the time, 40, 50, 60, it increases the risk of skin cancers and melanoma. So it is not a trivial thing to have a sunburn when you're young. Did I explain that well?
0: Yes, you did. And that's the idea of Xeroxing here. This is, this is kind of new for my body to become the mutant that it used to be. Is there anything that we can do to sort of ease that journey? I mean, is there any tweaks we can put on the machine as we make these copies that can help mitigate the problems that are introduced as we go from copy to copy to copy to copy?
1: Yes, absolutely. It's been shown that the diet that we eat impacts the number of mutations and the speed of mutations that we receive in our skin.
0: Huh.
1: So, for example, the person who has lots of tomato paste, just to give one sample that's been carefully studied, has a increased protection over the person who has the typical junk diet. So if you talk to people about how to take care of their hearts, you're also talking about how to take care of the skin. Of course, there is some value to sun, but the problem is improper sun exposure, improper sun protection, and excess exposure.
0: Yeah. Now, of course, there are some who would say, lathering on sunblock, we're adding chemicals to our body. Is there any way we can do that naturally? Is there something we can smear on ourselves that may not be made out of something coming from a laboratory that would be good for us, yet not do some damage with us chemically?
1: Well, let me say a little bit about sunblocks and sunscreens. Most people, they actually are less protected because if they're going to use that as a protection, they don't use enough of it, and they don't put it on repeatedly.
0: Yeah.
1: So you need, if you're going to use that as a protection, you need to start at about 15 minutes before sun exposure because it takes about 15 minutes for it to activate.
0: Okay.
1: And then it needs to be reapplied every 2 hours. It needs to be in a thick enough amount. The best protection overall is going to be tight weaved clothing.
0: Oh.
1: And a hat. Now, if you notice, societies that live in sun-baked areas, such as in Mexico, they have the sombrero.
0: Yes, yes.
1: And the value of the sombrero is it has this rim all the way around that protects the ears, it protects the nose, and it protects the neck.
0: Mm-hmm.
1: And that's what you want from a hat, sun protection of your ears, your nose, and your neck. Then you want clothes that will protect your arm, your back, your chest, your legs. And those are your best protections. The sunblock is not as effective. Our problem is that we go out in the sun without clothing sufficiently,
0: yes,
1: and we're swimming, so it washes off the sunblock protection. We have no clothing protection. And so basically we're exposed without significant protection, and that becomes a problem. And it's inconsistent. It's not every day. It just we'll get a great deal and then nothing.
0: Okay.
1: And, and so that's all problematic.
0: All right, we're going to take a short break now. When we come back with Dr. Philip Mills talking about skin today, he's a dermatologist practicing in Blue Ridge, Georgia. We're going to talk about the cycles of life, starting from being a child, teenager, young adult, middle age, all the way up to us old folk. What do we need to do in these different cycles of life that can help protect our skin as we go through life? We only have this skin we're in, and that's the suit that we've been given, and we need to protect it. And we can do that with some very simple techniques that Dr. Mills will share with us on our return. So stay right where you are.

0: Rico, the water's great.
1: I will. I'm just making sure I get enough vitamin D.
0: Vitamin D? We're at a swimming pool, not a drugstore.
1: I know that. But do you see that big thing up there in the sky?
0: You mean the hawk?
1: No, the big bright thing there above the trees.
0: Nothing up there but the sun.
1: Exactly.
0: So what's the sun got to do with vitamin D?
1: Everything. When the sunshine hits my skin, my body takes those beautiful rays and turns them into vitamin D.
0: And that's a good thing?
1: Absolutely. Vitamin D helps my body fight disease and reduces the pain of sore muscles and stiff joints.
0: You sound like a TV advertisement.
1: Well, somebody needs to advertise a good thing about sunlight. Most people are afraid of it. They smear sunblock all over their bodies, stay indoors, and treat sunshine like it was poison.
0: Hey, I don't want to burn.
1: Scientists say we need to all enjoy up to 30 minutes of direct sunlight each and every day. That will safely provide us with all the vitamin D we need to give our skin a nice, healthy glow.
0: But what about in the winter when this pool's an ice skating rink?
1: Then you go to the drugstore and buy some vitamin D pills. But the best way to stay healthy is to sit in the summer sun.
0: Well, then count me in. I'm going to plop down right here beside you and work on my healthy glow. Are you happy now?
1: Well, not really.
0: Why?
1: You're blocking my sun.
0: Oh, sorry.
2: God has given us everything we need to be healthy inside and out. During Creation Week, He established a health plan for every creature on earth. 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This program was brought to you by the Children's Ministries Department of the General Conference of Seventh-day Adventists. Welcome back to the program. I'm your host, Charles Mills. We're here with Dr. Philip Mills. He is a dermatologist practicing in Blue Ridge, Georgia. We're talking about skin care, of course, today. And Dr. Mills says we need to protect ourselves with that hat, with tightly woven clothes when we're out there. And sombreros may not be a bad idea, not only in Mexico, but up anywhere the sun is shining on us. Dr. Mills, the child we have in our house, let's go through a life here and let's find out some of the major pitfalls and some of the major protections we need to provide for ourselves. As children, what's our major problem?
3: It's called atopic dermatitis. It's a type of eczema, and often it is associated with allergies. The most common allergy is a milk allergy. And many patients, if they stop using milk, have an improvement of their eczema. Now, my granddaughter has atopic dermatitis, and my daughter is a pediatrician. And in experimenting, they've just discovered that a very hypoallergenic diet has decreased the problem with eczema or atopic dermatitis tremendously. Again, what you have is a problem with dry skin, itchy skin, and atopic dermatitis is often described not as the rash that itches, but the itch that rashes.
2: Okay, all right.
3: Hypoallergenic, that's food that is not very commonly found to be cause allergies. All now, right. As they've tested my granddaughter, they've discovered that she has allergies to many actually common things.
2: Yes.
3: So allergies are on the increase. We don't really understand exactly why, but it's probably related to some of our environmental stressors on our skin.
2: Okay.
3: And this certainly is impacting the young population. I certainly see lots of atopic dermatitis.
2: All right. And then the teen years. This is the live forever, nothing is going to bother me years. What do we do there?
3: That's acne.
2: Okay.
3: And, of course, that's a very rare disorder that's seen in only 95% of teenagers.
2: Hardly ever see that. Yeah.
3: Right. And they think they're the only one,
2: that's
3: so
2: right.
3: It makes
2: right.
3: them very self-conscious.
2: Yeah.
3: And it has been found for years, dermatologists said that it had nothing to do with diet. Of course, that was silly, but we said it anyway. Due to a flawed study done back decades ago, that's since been shown to be false, and dear diet does, in fact, have a great deal to do with acne. In one of the largest acne studies, it was shown that a high amount of milk can be associated with acne. We think the reason is because of all the hormones that are put in the cows, to help them milk, and perhaps also the antibiotics that are given and the association between these and allergies and other problems. So the first thing that you'd want to do is encourage them not to be using dairy products excessively, and that can be a help. Other things, high fat, high sugar, and the typical fast food, junk food, as well as the high fat in chocolate may have an impact in susceptible individuals.
2: All right. So you just removed most of the diet of young people today. What should they replace it with? What are some things that are skin healing that teens can be using right about now?
3: Well, it's actually better during the summer when they're active and outdoors with appropriate clothing, as we said.
2: Yeah.
3: One of the problems of sports is if they have chin straps for certain headgear, forehead straps, because that compresses the skin and can also cause increase of acne. However, that wasn't your question. That was just answering the first question. What can they do? You want to use a very gentle soap on your face, Dove, without fragrance. You don't want to scrub. That can actually make it worse. And get a very good diet. Fresh fruits, grains, nuts, vegetables, and plenty of exercise. If that is not sufficient, and in some cases it will not be, then you'll need to see your physician or your friendly dermatologist to have some topical preparations, mostly based on vitamin A and benzoyl peroxide, antibiotic, and if it is really severe, then a oral vitamin A analog, Accutane.
2: Okay. All right. Then we move up into that wonderful middle age, the working years from like 20 to 60. What do we need to know about those years and our skin?
3: Of course, this is where you can have problems with changing moles and with melanoma becoming the most rapidly increasing cancer. That always has to be checked. You need to have a monthly skin check. That has been found to save lives. If you also come into those years, there's an increasing number of skin cancers such as basal or squamous cell, and what needs to be done for that is be aware of any place that just doesn't heal, any red spot that is continuous over a couple months. It needs to be evaluated.
2: Are there things we can do during those years that are very protective of the skin, or is it just a continuation of what we started as children and as teens?
3: It would be a continuation.
2: All right, very good. And that would be diet and watching the milk intake and dairy intake?
3: Well, that wouldn't be so much of a problem there in your older age, but watching your diet with a good nutritious diet that would include fruits, vegetables, grains, nuts, simply prepared. Plenty of water. You want to get water on the outside and on the inside.
2: And of course, then we have those older years. We've touched on this a little bit. What do we seem to be missing most in our older years in skincare?
3: Well, that's where we begin to get the noticeable wrinkles.
2: Yes.
3: And topical vitamin C's and topical vitamin A's can actually be quite helpful here. Age is not something you can stop, but age is something that you can hasten by improper living.
2: Okay.
3: And I wouldn't want to minimize the impact on your face of years of happiness. The more concerned and anxious we are, it begins to cause long-term deep wrinkles in our foreheads. These are actually noticeable. So what we want is to have a certain inner joy that molds the outward skin on the face.
2: Is it because the anxiety and the fear and the guilt that we carry in life causes us to frown, or are those emotions using resources the skin needs to stay healthy?
3: It's the frowning.
2: It's the frowning. Okay.
3: It's the muscles that are just tightened that you'd like to have relaxed. If you're going to have wrinkles, make them wrinkles from repeated smiles.
2: Okay, all right. So it sounds like to keep those wrinkles at bay when we get older, we need to have a little more fun. We need to do a little bit more smiling. We need to do a little bit less anxiety during our younger years as well. And Dr. Mills, how do we do that? What have you found works best for you and your patients to bring that happiness and joy and less anxiety into the life during those build up to the older years?
3: Yeah. You know, I don't know of any better way than daily committing our lives to God. And then letting Him work out those details. And instead of us trying to manage our lives, we let God arrange the circumstances. And we know that if it comes from His wisdom, we can trust that all things work together for good.
2: Wow. That is beautiful. That is fantastic advice from dermatologist Dr. Philip Mills. He practices in Blue Ridge, Georgia. Dr. Mills, thank you so much for being with us today. Really appreciate it.
3: You're welcome. It's always nice to talk to you.
2: And until next time, listener, this is Charles Mills along with Dr. Philip Mills, inviting you to remain heartwise. Goodbye, everyone.

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2: Have you seen the bumper sticker urging us, don't get angry, get even? With Timely Truths, I'm Stuart Briscoe. Three of Jesus' disciples were on the Mount of Transfiguration, witnessing Christ in his coming glory, as well as hearing God's voice of approval. If that happened to you, you'd never be the same, right? Unfortunately, that was not true with James and John. Seeking for lodging for the group in the nearby Samaritan village, citizens wanted nothing to do with Christ. The disciples went ballistic, imploring, "Master, don't you want us to call down a bolt of lightning and incinerate them?" They wanted those inhospitable people to receive their just reward. Compassionately and lovingly, Jesus responded, "Of course not. Just let it go." And you know what? He says the same thing to you and to me as we consider revenge.
3: Psalm 67.
4: God be merciful unto us and bless us and cause his face to shine upon us. Selah. That thy way may be known upon earth, thy saving health among all nations. Let the people praise thee, O God. Let all the people praise thee. Oh, let the nations be glad and sing for joy. For thou shalt judge the people righteously and govern the nations upon earth. Selah. Let the people praise thee, O God. Let all the people praise thee. Then shall the earth yield her increase, and God, even our own God, shall bless us. God shall bless us, and all the ends of the earth shall fear him.
5: Ask and it shall be given you. Seek and ye shall find. Knock and it shall be opened unto you. For everyone that asketh receiveth, and he that seeketh findeth. And to him that knocketh it shall be opened.
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8: Now a look at your afternoon weather on Lafayette Christian Talk Radio. Thunderstorms today with a high near 82 and lows around 68. Partly sunny with thunderstorms tomorrow with a high of 83 and lows around 67. For your Tuesday, partly sunny with a high near 83 and lows around 66. And for Wednesday, intermittent clouds with a high near 88 and lows around 69. That's your afternoon weather on Lafayette Christian Talk Radio.
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12: 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Sacramento Central Church brings you Receiving the Word, timely Bible messages presented by Pastors Chris Buttery and Mike Thompson. Amazing revelations await you in God's Holy Word, the Bible.
13: So let's read our memory text. It's from Acts 23, verse 11, and it says, "But the following night, the Lord stood by him and said, 'Be of good cheer,'" speaking about Paul, "for you have testified for me in Jerusalem, so you must also bear witness at Rome." And wasn't that Paul's desire to go ultimately to Rome? I'm not sure he envisioned that he'd go in chains, but nonetheless, he was going to go to Rome, something he desired to do, to share Christ with the people there. Over and over again, as we review the life of Paul, you just understand that this man was passionate and fearless in his desire to share the risen Christ with individuals who may not or had not heard of this man, of this God-man, Jesus Christ. Some of you may be familiar with the story. It happened about 50 years ago. Bangladesh was facing an incredible health crisis. Contamination of water sources throughout the country were causing

And then his second missionary journey, we've been journeying with him, and you can see all around. He's Asia Minor, Greece, etc., and then back over. And then the third missionary journey, and you will see that he followed nearly the same course as his second journey, all the way around, and then back over through here. And then we're going to trace his steps, not necessarily today, but next week, Paul's journey to Rome. The first three journeys were as a free man, but the last one was in some ways against, many ways against his will, but a part of his will, because he desired to go to Rome. But he didn't foresee that he'd go as a man chained and bound. Acts 21, verses 15 to 17, the Bible says, "After those days, we packed and we went up to Jerusalem." You remember he was up there at Miletus. He had talked to called the leaders, the elders from the church in Ephesus to come down. He talked with them. He prayed. They hugged. They kissed. And he said farewell. Then he set sail and traveled toward Jerusalem. And so he says he packed, went to Jerusalem. And also some of the disciples from Caesarea went with us and brought with us a certain Manson of Cyprus, an early disciple with whom we were to lodge. The original actually indicates that he wasn't with them. He was there where Paul and his companions were coming to lodge with him there. Verse 17, "And when we had come to Jerusalem, the brethren received us gladly." And so Paul heads toward Jerusalem. He knows what his fate's going to be, because you remember in earlier verses, a prophet comes to him and tells him that he's going to be bound in Jerusalem, and there he will become a prisoner for the cause of Jesus Christ. So with some trepidation, sadness, and even a sense of anticipation, Paul and his companions to Jerusalem in time for the Passover. And of course, Paul's hope is that he can win his countrymen. That's his passion, his desire. And of course, with him were gifts that had been collected from the Gentile churches because of the famine down there in Judea. And he had all these gifts given by the Gentile churches to the struggling church in Judea. And it was also his desire to unite, bring a tighter union between the Jewish and the Gentile converts to Christianity. And we'll talk a little bit more about that in a few moments. But Paul, learning about the plot on his life, he took a different course, delaying his arrival in Jerusalem. With Paul were several representatives from the giving Gentile churches, which you read about in Acts chapter 20, verse 4. And these individuals were brought as tokens of the work of the Holy Spirit, the work that he was doing among the Gentiles. And these individuals were bearing the gifts to the church there in Jerusalem. So although he wanted to get there in time for Passover, he had to delay the trip because of the plot on his life, and he ended up making his way down there later. He was seeking to get down there in time for the Passover, for Pentecost. So several, let's go to Acts 21, verses 18 to 21. Let's take a look here at several verses, and let's continue the story. And so the leaders in Jerusalem greet him. And on the following day, Paul went in with us to James, and all the elders were present. James was the brother of Jesus and one of the main leaders of the church in Jerusalem. And when he had greeted them, he told in detail those things which God had done among the Gentiles throughout his ministry. And when they heard it, they glorified the Lord, and they said to him, "You see, brother, how many myriads of Jews there are who have believed, and they are all zealous for the law. But they have been informed about you that you teach all the Jews who are among the Gentiles to forsake Moses, saying that they ought not to circumcise their children, nor to walk according to the customs." All right. So Paul meets with James. He meets with the leaders there in the church in Jerusalem. And what's the first thing he does? He reports. He shares all the wonderful things that God has done through his hand and others that have joined him as they worked among the Gentiles, because that was what he was called to do. He was called to minister and to share Christ among the Gentiles. And so he's sharing and relating, and the Bible says he related just bits and pieces. No, it says that he related details, all of the things that God was doing, all the mighty things that he was doing among the Gentiles. And the Bible records that we just read that the leaders praised, they rejoiced in the Lord, they glorified God because of what God had done through Paul and his compatriots in sharing the gospel among the Gentiles. Now, but then something happens here, and you probably noticed there's a change.

0: change in the conversation and even the disposition of the leaders, the leading individuals in the church in Jerusalem toward Paul and his companions. They're praising God, they're rejoicing, but then they switch gears, so to speak. They suddenly change topic. Why? Why do they change their disposition toward Paul, especially after it was obvious that God had been doing some pretty powerful things among the Gentiles? Why was that? Well, let's just back up just a few moments and let's just get a little context and remind ourselves. Several years earlier, there was that big Jerusalem council, that big gathering of representatives from the churches around the area. And they, at that meeting, they gave careful consideration to questions concerning work among the Gentiles. The issue here was you had the Jewish converts to Christianity who insisted that the Gentiles also be circumcised like they were. First, they needed to become a Jew before they become a Christian. And so this created some real challenges. There was a meeting. They talked about these things. And at the end of the council, it was agreed to recommend a plan that would promote unity among all the churches there. So at the same council, interestingly, everyone was united in commending Paul and Barnabas to take the letters from the Jerusalem council to share them with the Gentile churches. So they did that in good faith. But now Paul's back. They're giving him a hard time. Now, the issue here is that there were some prior prejudices toward the Gentiles among the Jewish converts that existed, because there was a lot of hatred that existed in the hearts of the Jews toward the Gentiles. They thought themselves to be the elite, and the Gentiles were dogs. They weren't. And even the Jewish Christians, when they converted to Christianity, some of them still held some of these prejudices, and even their prejudices toward Paul's method of his labor among the Gentiles. So when they gathered here and they met, some were still cherishing some of these feelings and felt that Paul was really largely responsible for the existing prejudices that among some of the Jewish converts. But what they shared with Paul were rumors that were not true, and the leaders in Jerusalem should have debunked those rumors long ago. But instead, they used those false allegations to try to encourage Paul to accept a compromise that would bring about what they perceived to be unity among the Jewish converts and the Gentiles. So it was false. We have a couple of verses here that talk about that. We'll notice Paul's message regarding circumcision and what his message was. The accusation was that he was telling people not to. What were the specifics? To forsake Moses, saying that they ought not circumcise their children nor walk according to their customs. This was an exaggeration of the actual facts. Notice Paul's message, and let me ask you, tell me whether, in fact, what they said was true. And if you've read a number of Paul's letters time and again, and frankly, you're just not going to see Paul telling folk to forsake Moses. Now, we'll clarify a few things here in just a minute. Colossians 3, 10 and 11, Paul wrote this to the church there. He said, "And have put on the new man," speaking about the converted individual, "have put on the new man who is renewed in knowledge according to the image of him," Jesus, "who created him, where there is neither Greek nor Jew, circumcised nor uncircumcised, barbarian, Scythian, slave or free, but Christ is all and in all." Now, let me question here. Was Paul minimizing or doing away or saying don't talk or don't listen to or don't accept the teachings of Moses? In the context of salvation, there was no more, well, a Greek was a Greek and a Jew was a Jew, a free man was a free man, a slave was a slave. They were all still where they were, but in salvation, in the context of salvation, all come to Christ by faith. There are not two methods of salvation here. There's not two ways of salvation. As a matter of fact, Paul, writing to the church in Galatia, and we studied that entire book here not too long ago, the burden of his message was that there are not two ways of salvation. There is not righteousness by works and righteousness by faith. And And what Paul is saying here is whether a person's circumcised or uncircumcised, we all come to Christ on the same terms. And in Christ, we're all the same. We're all considered equal in his eyes. No one can claim to be better, more important. Foot of the cross, it's a level playing field, you see. Now, Galatians 5, verse 6. Dane, thank you. Let's read another one here.
1: For in Jesus Christ, neither circumcision availeth anything, nor uncircumcision, but faith which worketh by love.
0: Okay. And you can compare that with Galatians 6:15, where Paul essentially says the same thing and says it doesn't, these things don't amount to much, but a new creature does. So what was Paul saying? The important thing here was not whether you were circumcised or uncircumcised, but whether you'd given your heart to Jesus. Whether you'd come to Christ by faith. That was his key point. Now, it is true that while he was preaching this way and sharing this message, it was undermining the Jewish converts, some of their desire to push upon the Gentiles the need to be circumcised before they were baptized to become Christians. And, or baptized into Christianity. It did undermine it, but Paul never said not to listen to or ignore or directly to say, do not circumcise your children, nor to walk according to the customs. It is true that it undermined the need to be circumcised, because why? Circumcision was a sign that you were what? You're a Jew. And the gospel now was going to the world. Now, of course, the gospel needed to go to the world anyway, but the Jews had kept it to themselves. And so whether a person was circumcised or not didn't matter. The question or the issue was whether you'd come to Christ by faith. That was the issue. And it's a very important point for us to consider as well. There is no other way to receive salvation except through Christ. Faith in Jesus Christ. A person can do all types of good things in the hope that they'll earn salvation, but it will avail them nothing. We come to Christ through faith. And then the grace that we receive by faith works in us then to will and to do of God's good pleasure. You see, we're not saved by works, we're saved by grace that leads to good works. What do you say out there? Yeah, sure. All right, so instead of coming to Paul's defense, the leaders there in Jerusalem sought to compromise, to reach a compromise by counseling Paul to take a certain course of action that they personally believed would remove all concern among some of the Jewish converts. So let's take a look here at verses 22 to 24 and let's read what they recommended. So what then? The assembly must certainly meet, for they will hear that you have come. Therefore, do what we tell you. We have four men who have taken a vow. Take them and be purified with them and pay their expenses so that they may shave their heads and that all may know that those things of which they were informed concerning you are nothing, but that you yourself also walk orderly and keep the law. So to show that the rumors circulating about Paul and his teachings were wrong, Paul was asked to do something very Jewish, and that was to sponsor the Nazarite vow of some of the Jewish believers, four particular men. So Paul was essentially advised to be politically correct. That's what he was advised to do. And because of his desire to be in harmony with his brethren, and I'm going to just share some thoughts from Acts of the Apostles here. There are four areas that led Paul to do what he knew in his mind he really shouldn't have done. But there are four things that led him to it. Number one, his desire to be in harmony with his brethren there in Jerusalem. He really worked hard to be in harmony with them. Secondly, he had a sensitivity toward those that were weak in the faith. So those that were had a problem with Gentiles not being circumcised, he was sensitive to that. And he didn't want it to be a stumbling block, you see. And then he had a deference toward the apostles that had been with Jesus for 3.5 years. And so he wanted to cooperate with them. And then Paul also worked, and you read this in Corinthians when he wrote to the church in Corinth, that he wanted to be all things to all people in order that they might what? Be saved, that they might be one to the cross. So all of these things combined led Paul to follow the counsel that he knew in his mind and his heart wasn't the best counsel, but he decided to follow that. And although it was good intentions, the results were disastrous. They were disastrous because essentially the church would lose the Apostle Paul prematurely. So we don't blame Paul. Others before him and after him made mistakes as well. We think of Abraham. He made some mistakes, didn't he? The father of all faith. Moses made a grievous mistake there before heading into Canaan. Elijah, he made some mistakes. Discouragement got the better of him. Sometimes we often make mistakes ourselves. And so we're not too hard on the Apostle Paul here. But what made Paul's actions especially troubling is that they contradicted everything that he had up to this point taught and wrote and preached and lived. See, behind the council was a legalistic motive. It was a legalistic motive. And so in accepting the legalistic motive, because he'd accepted the recommendation, he was thereby promoting two gospels, something that he had taught and preached against. So you can understand how devastating this could have been. Everything he said, everything he's proclaimed, now he's doing the very thing that he said wasn't necessary. And it created some problems. So essentially he was saying that there was two ways to be saved, one for the Gentiles and one for the Jews, faith and works. And I'm quoting from Acts of the Apostles, page 405. She says, instead of accomplishing the desired object, his efforts for conciliation precipitated the crisis, hastened his predicted sufferings, and resulted in his being separated from the church, depriving the church of one of its strongest pillars and bringing sorrow to Christian hearts in every land. So what was spearheaded with good intentions ended up becoming disastrous for the church. Even though Paul was going to go bound to Rome, it was going to happen. He was going to be arrested at some point. It was premature, and it affected the work of the church early on. Good intentions with bad results. In our attempt to be somewhat relevant today, how can we be careful? And this is a question at the bottom of the lesson on what day are we on? Sunday's lesson. The bottom of Sunday's lesson. In our attempts to be relevant, it says, how can we be careful not to make a similar kind of error? You know, we want to reach people where they're at. We want to connect with them. We hope they connect with us so we can then share the wonderful wonders of the gospel and the truth that God has committed to his last day church. The question is, in our attempts to be relevant, how can we be careful not to make a similar kind of error? I would just simply, in my mind, as I was looking at that question, I just wrote down a few things. One of them was, don't bend over backwards to please other people. Sometimes there are individuals that may have a disposition to bend over backwards for other people. It may be in their heart, it may be their disposition. Some people might just see it as the path of least resistance and therefore an easier way. And so they take that course as well, but it ends up being disastrous. So instead, we should always keep our heads on our shoulders, irrespective of maybe the pressure that may come to bear, and also stay steady, keep our eyes focused on Christ, send up a prayer. And instead of being hasty to make a decision, consider if a proposed course of action would contradict or undermine your faith. You know, I've probably shared this before, but I know individuals where, at Seventh-day Adventist, and they advocate for the healthy lifestyle and not to eat unclean and drink wine and or alcoholic beverages and the rest. By the way, you probably saw in the news that a worldwide study just came out regarding the use of alcohol. Zero benefits. Zero. And we knew that. God's word. Strong drink is a mocker, the Bible says, and he that partakes of it is unwise. God's looking for wise people in these last days, not to touch that stuff. Anyway, just a side note, and another affirmation that God's word is true. Didn't need science to tell us that, but we know it, and science now knows it, and people are, maybe some of them are coming to their senses. Anyway, so advocates for not imbibing alcohol and the like, but in an attempt and in an effort to reach people where they're at, when they visit individuals in their homes, they will eat the foods that they say shouldn't be eaten, and they'll drink the drinks, and maybe just a sip of the drink that they say they shouldn't be drunk. Now, let me ask you a question. Is that an effective witness? It's all in an effort not to offend. It's all in an effort not to offend. But is that an effective witness? Now, as a matter of fact, in the effort not to offend, what has a person done? They've undermined their witness. And now they've really shattered, well, I shouldn't say shattered, but they've really hindered their witness to that individual. And that person is looking now saying, but you believe this, you think this, you've said this, but now you're doing this. And you could talk about it on multiple different levels, couldn't you? And make it the application. So we send up a prayer, take time to consider, make sure that our course of action is not going to undermine or contradict our course of action, what we understand from the Word of God, the direction that we've been following, and what we've shared with others regarding our faith. So wonderful lessons, things that we can learn from Paul's encounter. We're not hard on Paul. We've got lessons to learn ourselves, but it's unfortunate that that he accepted the counsel. And it's unfortunate that they gave him that counsel, but that's how it was. Let's go to Monday's lesson. Let's continue to see here what developed now. Acts 21:26-36. Acts 21:26-36. Let's read together here. It says, then Paul took the men. So he accepted the counsel. He took the men, the four men, the next day, having been purified with them, entered the temple to announce the expiration of the days of purification, at which time an offering should be made for each one of them. Now, when the 7 days were almost ended, the Jews from Asia, and if you recall, the Jews from Asia were hard on Paul's trail. They made his life difficult. They happened to be there in Jerusalem. For days, Paul was coming in and out of the temple, no problem. But later on, the Jews from Asia, seeing him in the temple, stirred up the whole crowd. And they laid hands on him, crying, men of Israel, help! This is the man who teaches all men everywhere against the people, the law in this place. And furthermore, he also brought Greeks into the temple and has defiled this holy place. All right, so he accepts the church leader's suggestion. Paul would need to undergo 7 days of purification to assist in the completion of the men's vows. You can read about that in Numbers 19, verses 11 through 13. Also, just remember and keep in mind that anyone coming from a Gentile land was not to enter the precincts of the temple, or it would be problematic. So a riot ensued. Based on what? False allegations and rumors. That's exactly right. Yeah. Because Paul had brought with him Trophimus. Trophimus was his name. He was a believer from Ephesus. It was assumed by the Asian Jews that he had brought him into the temple, and that wasn't the case. Paul did not take him into the temple. It was a crime punishable with death. So what they did was they stirred up these people, stirred up the natural prejudices of the people. And if it hadn't been for the swift action of the Roman commander Claudius Lysias, Paul would have been killed right there and then. That would have been the end of it.
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6: Hello and welcome again to Bible Talk. This is John Bradshaw. With me is Gary Gibbs. And we're talking about the Bible and what the Bible has to say to us where we are, where we live, today. Gary, lately we have been talking about the second coming of Jesus Christ. The Bible calls that the blessed hope. Surely there's no subject that we could talk about more hopeful than the subject of Christ's return.
7: John, one out of every 25 verses in the New Testament talks about Jesus' second coming. And that hope of the return of Christ has sustained Christians down through the ages as they've been persecuted, fed to the lions, burned at the stake. They've always looked forward to a better life when Jesus will come.
6: Now, our last few visits here on Bible Talk, you've made some things very clear. When Jesus comes back, it is not going to be a secret. Every eye will see him. It's going to be something people hear. When he comes back, the Bible talks about his coming being as a thief in the night, but this is dealing with his timing. The day of the Lord will come as a thief in the night. So surely Jesus is not going to come secretly and get in and out without people knowing that he's been.
7: Not at all. 2 Peter 3 tells us in verse 10 that though he comes in as a thief in the night, the heavens will pass away with a great noise and the elements will melt with a fervent heat. And so when he comes, everybody knows it. They're seeing it, they're hearing it, they're experiencing it.
6: I grew up in New Zealand, and New Zealand is part of the British Commonwealth. There was a special day when Queen Elizabeth came to our town. In fact, she was staying in this resort town for a number of days. You know, the days leading up to the Queen arriving, you couldn't help but know she was coming to town. Secret Service agents were combing the place. Bomb-sniffing dogs were all over town. When she arrived, a massive crowd was at the airport to greet her. A motorcade of black limousines drove her through town. I mean, when Queen Elizabeth came to town, you knew she was there. Jesus, eminently, infinitely more important than an earthly queen, the King of Kings and the Lord of Lords, it doesn't seem to make any sense at all that he would come secretly without anybody knowing that he's being.
7: No, especially when this is his second time back to planet Earth, his first time as a babe, and now he's returning. Every eye will see him. The Bible says the whole sky will be filled with all the holy angels coming from heaven.
6: Now, even though this is the blessed hope, even though this is a subject that people ought to look at and look to with hearts filled with joy, for some people there's an absence of joy because you hear about this thing called the 7 years of tribulation. So there are those who believe that Jesus is going to come back first secretly, then again sometime after that. The intervening time will be this awful, terrible, rotten time. And I'll show you a verse, or share with you a verse that's often used, is Revelation 3 and verse 10.
7: John, as you're turning to that, I think it's this teaching of the Bible about the last day tribulation that has inspired more people to look forward to the rapture as a secret event than any other thing. Because when pastors and preachers talk about the tribulation, they talk about the Antichrist and the Mark of the Beast, they depict it as such a horrible, awful time that it would be almost impossible to be faithful to God during that time. And so they scare people into thinking, well, I don't want to be there during that time. And I don't have to be. If I'll give my heart to the Lord today, God will take me out in the secret rapture. And so they use it as a motivating factor to save people.
6: And people hearing this and understanding this long for there to be an early exit. They're desperate for there to be a secret rapture.
7: Now, unfortunately, though, it sells the power of God short, as though God doesn't have power to sustain people through the tribulation. But you were going to read a text to us that is often used to support the idea that we won't have to go through the tribulation.
6: Yeah, here it is. And tell us what to make of this. Revelation 3, verse 10. Jesus says, "Because you have kept the word of my patience, I also will keep you from the hour of temptation, which shall come upon all the world, to try them that dwell upon the earth." Is Jesus here saying that I'll get you out early and prevent you from going through this terrible tribulation time?
7: No, that's not what it says at all. It says, "I will keep thee from the hour of temptation." It doesn't say he's going to take us out of the hour of temptation.
6: Well, how do you know it doesn't mean that?
7: Well, look over at John chapter 17. Jesus is speaking here, and he uses the same phrase, "They have kept my word." Because they've kept my word, I'll keep you from the hour of temptation. Verse 6 of John 17. "I've manifested thy name unto the men." Jesus is praying to his Father. This is often called the Lord's Prayer. I've manifested thy name unto the men which thou gavest me out of the world. Thine they were, thou gavest them me, and they have kept thy word. Same thing you read over in Revelation 3,
8: sure,
7: verse 10.
8: That's correct.
7: And then you come down to verse 15. Still, Jesus is praying. He says, I pray not that thou shouldest take them out of the world, but that thou shouldest keep them from the evil. So here's an example where Jesus is saying, because you've kept my word, I'm going to keep you from the hour of temptation. But it doesn't necessitate taking them out of the world.
8: But everywhere you turn, and whoever you listen to today, it seems that people are saying, there's this wretched, awful tribulation time, and if you're faithful to Jesus, you'll be out of there. Now, there are other places in the Bible that make it clear that that is not true, or is there biblical evidence to sustain this terrible tribulation time and people being taken out of it?
7: Well, there will definitely be a tribulation, a time of trouble, such as the world has never seen before and ever since. So that will happen. That's mentioned in Daniel chapter 12. It's mentioned in Matthew 24.
8: But as a Christian, can I hope to be out of here when this is taking place?
7: No, because the second coming doesn't happen until at the end of that. Let me share with you a couple texts that indicate this. First, look at Acts chapter 14, verse 22. Notice here it says, they were confirming the souls of the disciples. This is the apostles were traveling through the Middle East. They were confirming the new converts, exhorting them to continue in the faith. And here's what they taught them, that we must through much tribulation enter into the kingdom of God. And so they taught tribulation was something that every Christian's going to face. So why is it if the early Christians were taught you have to go through tribulation before you enter the kingdom of God, and Christians down through the centuries, John, have all faced tribulation, some of them costing their very lives, people burned at the stake, fed to the lions, why would we think that we in the last days don't have to face any tribulation? That we just get to march right into heaven without any trials, without any tribulation.
8: Now, this could sound pretty ominous. I mean, am I supposed to be excited now that I'm going to go through some kind of tribulation time?
7: Well, you know, that reminds me of a lady I was studying with one time. We were studying the Bible together, and we were talking about the secret rapture, and she kept pestering me, I'd have to say. She kept saying, Pastor, when will the tribulation happen? Will it happen before the secret rapture? Will it happen midway through? Will the secret rapture happen 3.5 years after the tribulation? Or will the secret rapture take place at the end of the 7-year tribulation? And I didn't want to answer that right at that point, but she kept asking me, like the proverb says, like a dripping water. So finally, she said, listen, if you tell me when the rapture will happen, I promise you I won't get upset. I said, okay. She said, will we go through the tribulation or not? I said, we will go through the tribulation before the rapture. And showed her the Bible text for it. Well, she didn't keep her promise. She jumped up out of her seat and started ranting and raving and said, I'm not going through the tribulation. You might go through the tribulation, but I'm out of here. See, her whole religious experience, John, was based on getting out of here. She was so fearful of the tribulation that she had to believe in the secret rapture.
8: And there are many, many, many people exactly like that all over Christianity today.
7: And I think that sells short the power of God. We don't have to be fearful of tribulation because Jesus is with us. I think about a number of stories in the book of Daniel. Daniel is a prophetic book. Daniel chapter 3 contains a story that a lot of our listeners are familiar with. The three young men who are thrown into the lion, or who are thrown into the burning fiery furnace because they wouldn't bow down to the image that King Nebuchadnezzar set up. Now, if you study Daniel 3, John, carefully, it parallels with Revelation 13 that talks about the mark of the beast and setting up an image to the beast. Shadrach, Meshach, and Abednego, they represent those in the last days who will not bow down and worship the beast. Shadrach, Meshach, and Abednego were thrown into the fiery furnace. But do you remember what happened to them in that furnace?
8: Well, I know Nebuchadnezzar looked into that furnace. He said, wait a minute, we threw three in there. Now I see four. They got those because Christ was standing with them in the flames. When they brought those three boys out of there, they didn't smell smoke on them. Their hair wasn't singed. The only thing burned up was the ropes. They had truly gone through tribulation, but Jesus stood by their side.
7: And that is an example of what Jesus will do with his people in the last days. Yeah, they'll go through tribulation just like the reformers died for their faith in the Middle Ages. But Jesus was with them. And if we have to suffer pain during that time, God absorbs the pain for us, and he'll allow us to be faithful. But let me tell you, there will be a lot of people who go through that tribulation, who go through the time of the tribulation, but they will be kept by the power of God, and they'll not experience the tribulation, if you understand what I'm saying. They'll be secreted away in the mountains and in the caves, and they'll be in hiding.
8: I know that if you read what the Bible says about the seven last plagues, for instance, they fall on people who receive the mark of the beast. So if you don't receive the mark of the beast, you don't receive the seven last plagues.
7: Yeah, and it doesn't fall on those who are righteous, those who are following God. There's one other quick point here, John, as we're getting ready to end, that I think we ought to look at. It's found in 2 Thessalonians. You know, the common teaching is that after the rapture, then the Antichrist comes. Well, the Bible doesn't say that. 2 Thessalonians 2, verse 1 reads, "We beseech you, brethren, by the coming of our Lord Jesus Christ, by our gathering together unto him, that ye be not soon shaken in mind, or be troubled, neither by spirit, that the day of Christ is at hand. Let no man deceive you by any means. For that day, the day of Christ, his coming, shall not come except there come a falling away first, and that man of sin be revealed." So what's it telling us there? It's saying that the second coming of Christ will not come except first the man of sin, the Antichrist, be revealed, and the great falling away from the true faith happens.
8: So very clearly then, the Bible says this Antichrist will come first, and then this tribulation takes place.
7: That's correct.
8: Indicating then that there's not going to be any kind of secret quick getaway for people before the Antichrist comes.
7: No, and God will take care of his people through that time of tribulation. He's faithful. All we need to do is make him our Lord and Savior. Accept him as our Savior. Trust him. And God will be glorified through his people as they trust him.
8: You've given us the example of Shadrach, Meshach, and Abednego. There's also the example of Daniel, who is kept in the lion's den. My friend, if you know Jesus, then you can have assurance that just as Jesus kept the three Hebrew worthies, just as he kept Daniel, he'll keep you as well. God bless you. We look forward to seeing you again next time here at Bible Talk.

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1: The fantastic mummy room of the Cairo Museum houses the shriveled remains of many famous pharaohs. I'll be back in a moment with the amazing facts about the missing mummy.

Hello, this is Joe Cruz of the Amazing Facts Broadcast, Facts Which Affect You. In our last broadcast, we faced up to the startling fact that the road to heaven is not a soft, convenient path of personal comfort. Now I'd like to pursue that thought a bit further today in an effort to get a proper balance of understanding on this subject. Now it is unquestionably true that Jesus laid it squarely on the line when he said this in Luke 14:33, "So likewise, whosoever he be of you that forsaketh not all that he hath, he cannot be my disciple." Now in our last broadcast, we read about the experience of Moses, who was the crown prince of the mighty nation of Egypt. In one of the most dramatic decisions of history, he renounced a kingdom with all its riches and luxury to suffer reproach and persecution. Now here's the whole story in a few verses in Hebrews 11:24-27. "By faith Moses, when he was come to years, refused to be called the son of Pharaoh's daughter, choosing rather to suffer affliction with the people of God than to enjoy the pleasures of sin for a season, esteeming the reproach of Christ greater riches than the treasures in Egypt, for he had respect unto the recompense of the reward." Now friends, let's never deceive ourselves. If we decide to be a Christian, let's recognize that there are going to be some difficulties along the way. It's not easy. There are moments of discouragement. There will be heartache, disappointment sometimes with the people of God. And sometimes God's people will do wrong things, as the children of Israel did back there. And we'll be disappointed even in the church, just like Moses was with God's church back there. They weren't all that they ought to have been. They made many mistakes. Yes, there are going to be trials if we decide to be one of God's children. But listen, let's take a second look. Let's realize that forsaking treasure, pleasure, and sin, accepting the hardships of the Christian life, is not the whole story. Thank God for that. Some people think it is. That's all they talk about, always sorrowful, always sad, and they think they have really made a great sacrifice to live for the Lord. Well, maybe we've made a lot of sacrifices, friends, but forget the other side of the story. We need to take a second look. We need to turn the coin over and realize there's something else. That's what it says in verse 26 here. It says, "Moses had respect to the recompense of reward." Another translation says he looked to the reward. Now, Moses realized that on the opposite side of these sacrifices, there was something to be treasured, something worthwhile. He realized that sin isn't an unmingled joy. Sin also has its troubles and trials. Never forget it. Sin is not a bed of roses. The way of the transgressor is hard, the Bible says. And sin also leaves its remorse, its sorrow, its shame, its hangover. Those who are following the pathway of sin and drinking at the cup of worldly pleasure are also tasting its bitterness, friends. Sin has its regret, and more than that, thank God, righteousness has its reward. That's the other side of the coin. There's the recompense of reward, both here on this earth and in the life to come. We need to look twice and take that second look, realizing that, as the Bible promises, there's joy unspeakable and full of glory for the Christian. There is a peace that passes understanding. There's better health. There's more vigor and vitality. There's a deep satisfaction, a sense of well-being that you just can't find following the pleasures of sin. There's also that peace within when you know you're doing God's will. Yes, this is the other part of being a Christian. And then besides that, this life brings some real treasures that we could never hope to find if we follow the way of sin. Think of Moses now again. What was his reward? How would you like to have been God's man for that hour? Think what it would have been. To have the thrill in your heart, as God tells you, as the leader of his people, to stretch out your rod over the sea, and then to watch that sea open up and make a way of dry ground on which the children of Israel might escape from their enemy. And then once on the other side, to have God tell you to stretch your rod out over the sea again and watch that water roll together again and destroy the enemy. Then out in the desert a few days, and the crowd is hungry and thirsty, and they see palm trees in the distance. And they get all excited. They're coming to an oasis. There's going to be water. And they rush up to that spring, only to find out that the water is bitter, and they can't drink it. There to have God tell you what to do to make it sweet and satisfying. And then they get thirsty again farther out into the desert, and there is no oasis, even with bitter water. So God tells you to strike a rock.
just a bare old dry rock, and out of it pours forth a spring of water to quench the thirst of that multitude. Yes, it would be a thrill, wouldn't it, to think of the experience that came to Moses as he put that serpent on the pole so that those who looked might live and be delivered from the fiery serpents of that desert. To be the one whose hands had to be held up in order that Israel's armies might conquer in the valley of Rephidim. If his hands dropped, they lost the battle. But if his hands were upheld, then the battle was won. He was God's man for the hour. What a thrill it must have been. And then I think of that experience which came to Moses, which I suppose was the very pinnacle of his career. It came on top of old Mount Sinai, where Moses took two tables of stone. And imagine, if you can now, what it must have been like to reach up through the thick darkness of a cloud with those stones and feel God's hand take hold of the stones, the creator of the universe. And then after writing on them with his finger, to reach up into the cloud and feel the hand of God place those stones back in your hands. Oh, I say, I don't think that an ecstasy in the world could equal that which would come to a soul in that position. And then he bowed down in the cleft of the rock to see the glory of the Lord pass before him and be so filled with a glory that when he came from that mountain, the people could not even look into his face for the shining brightness of his glory and had to ask him to put a veil over his face so they could talk to him. God's man, that was Moses. And then to be privileged to view the promised land from Pisgah's height. Then to lay down and die on Mount Nebo, and heaven took care of the funeral arrangements. No other man had such a glorious privilege, even in death. And then to be resurrected by a special resurrection, as we understand Moses was from the book of Jude, taken to heaven by God to be a symbol of those who would raise from their dusty beds in the very last day. And there arose not a prophet, the Bible says, since in Israel like Moses, whom the Lord knew face to face, and all the signs of the wonders which the Lord sent him to do in the land of Egypt, to Pharaoh and to all his servants and to all his land, and in all that mighty hand and in all the great terror which Moses showed in the sight of all Israel. Deuteronomy 34, 10 to 12. All friends, Moses has had a tremendous experience, a wonderful reward for making the choice he made. But that's not the end of the story. These old mummified pharaohs of Egypt are all still in existence today. They're stored in the mummy room at the Cairo Museum. I was fortunate enough to be able to go into that room, and it was really something to see those mummies and to take their pictures, to look into the face of the very mummy that took Moses' place, to look into the face of the mummy that defied Moses as God's man during the plagues. It was an experience I'll never forget. One of those mummies was shipped over to England. It was in the British Museum for some time, and it had to be shipped to Germany for an exhibit there. They got it all ready to ship. They fixed it all very carefully in a box and padded it so it wouldn't be harmed, and took it down to the wharf to ship it across the English Channel. They couldn't decide how to identify the box, and according to the British shipping law, there had to be marked on the bill of lading a certain category on a printed sheet and checklist. It had to be marked within one of those general categories or it couldn't be shipped. That was the policy. And the box with the mummy was delayed for several days because they couldn't decide how to ship it. There was no category there for an Egyptian mummy. There was a place for nails and hardware and textiles and lumber and paint and all kinds of things, but no place for mummies. The dock workers would not accept it until it was marked with some general category. So finally they had a committee meeting and decided to mark it with the nearest category to what it was, dried fish. So they shipped that old mummy across the English Channel marked dried fish. Yes, Moses might have been a famous mummy like that, but he was in heaven with God. Oh, you say, sure, Moses made a wonderful choice. He chose the right thing, and I would make the same. Now, wait a minute. Would you really? Well, you say, sure, if I'd been in Moses' place, I would have made the same choice. If you had been in Moses' place, you would have had it even more difficult than you have it now to make that same kind of choice. Because, you see, we look back on it, but Moses didn't know how it was going to turn out. Moses knew only that he was leaving the power and wealth, the pleasures and treasures of Egypt. That's all he knew. He knew only that he was accepted and placed with God's people as a slave, a servant, despised, hated,
trials and heartaches, that's all he knew. He couldn't see the end from the beginning. No wonder the Bible says, and I want you to notice this, by faith Moses, when he was grown up, refused to be called the son of Pharaoh's daughter. Yes, he made that decision not because he knew what would come, not because he understood how his life would be lived or the reward he would have. He made that choice by faith. He made it because he believed God. He believed that God loved him, believed that God's way was best. And he made it by faith because he was willing to trust God with his life, not knowing the end from the beginning. Like Abraham, who went out of Ur, you remember, not knowing where he was going. The Bible says he obeyed God by faith. Now let me just say this today, that if any soul ever gets under the kingdom of God, it'll be because he's willing to walk that same path of faith. Without faith, it's impossible to please him, the Bible says. We walk by faith, and if we ever decide to love and serve and obey God, it'll be because we do it believing in him. Not because we see tomorrow, or that we won't lose our job, or that it'll be easy for us, or our friends and family will approve of it. We must be willing, if need be, to sacrifice everything for the Lord Jesus, knowing that he will take care of us and lead us through to his kingdom at last. Now notice, second, that what he says here in verse 25, choosing rather. Now this is the word that somehow I wish I could burn in letters of fire on your conscience today, that it might never be forgotten. By faith, Moses chose. That's the key word in this whole story. He made a choice. He weighed the consequences. He looked at both sides of that whole thing, and then he decided. He accepted. He resolved and purposed the direction of his life. He stepped over on God's side. And these two words of destiny are the keys of the kingdom. I choose by faith. Oh, how many souls are going down into perdition because they simply drift and never make a choice. They never decide to go all the way with the Lord. Well, friends, God has put a king on the throne of your heart, and it's your will, your choice, your right to purpose for your own soul for time and eternity. And even God will not violate the sacred trust that he's given to you. As much as he loves you, God will let you make the decision even to be lost if you want to. He'll encourage and invite you and do everything possible, but you must make that decision. And now, this is Joe Cruz saying goodbye for today.

0: I don't get it. I just don't get it. Why is it that we don't like to talk about areas where we struggle? I mean, I do get it. I know why. But man, if we could just see the benefits of letting people help us with the areas where we struggle, that would be so helpful. I'm Dan Seaborn from Winning at Home, and you're listening to today's Family Moment. I have noticed that most people automatically get on the defensive if you say something like, I got something I need to talk to you about. I mean, even if I said that to you right now, just listen. Imagine I said to you, I'm talking to you personally, and I say, hey, can I share something with you I'm kind of concerned about regarding your life? You know what your first thought is? What's he going to say? Why is he coming after me? I got some stuff I want to tell him about his life. I'm not struggling with anything. What's he going to point out? That's what we do. And I've discovered for me personally, when I say to my own staff, hey, guys, tell me some things I'm missing about myself. What's my blind spot? How could I do better? How could I do better here with Winning at Home? They talk to me about it, and I've discovered every time I can improve something, and they appreciate that I'm willing to talk about it. Can I say to you today, if you'd practice that principle with your family, I believe you'll turn some corners. 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
2: 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Second, ask each offspring to design your own flag. 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The objective, again, is to plan activities that emphasize one child's individuality apart from his or her identity within the group, which may be vital for the kid in the middle.
3: For more information on this topic, visit drdobsonminute.org.
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5: Now a look at your afternoon weather on Lafayette Christian Talk Radio. Thunderstorms today with a high near 82 and lows around 68. Partly sunny with thunderstorms tomorrow with a high of 83 and lows around 67. For your Tuesday, partly sunny with a high near 83 and lows around 66. And for Wednesday, intermittent clouds with a high near 88 and lows around 69. That's your afternoon weather on Lafayette Christian Talk Radio.
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7: I'm John Bradshaw. Thanks for joining me. This is From the Bible. 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This is From the Bible, brought to you by It Is Written. Hi there, and welcome to From the Bible, brought to you by It Is Written. I'm John Bradshaw. 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That's 855-449-7234. And I'll do my best to give you an answer to your Bible question from the Bible. Today, we're focusing especially on the subject of the second coming of Jesus. First, let me tell you about one of the greatest adventure stories in all of history. In 1914, a British explorer named Ernest Shackleton and a crew of 27 men set sail from England, intending to cross the great southern continent of Antarctica on foot. After their long journey to the southern part of the planet, they spent 6 weeks battling through 1,000 miles of pack ice. And that's when things started to get really interesting. Just a single day away from where they intended to start their trek, their ship, the Endurance, became locked inside an island of ice. The men were stuck there in that one place for 10 months until the ship was finally crushed by the ice and they had to make an emergency escape.

Georgia Island, 800 miles away, where there was a whaling station. The rest of the men would survive by living underneath their upturned boats, eating essentially what they could catch. And if the captain didn't make it back, the 23 or so men left behind on Elephant Island would surely and miserably die. Shackleton and his companions would have to travel more than 800 miles through the most difficult seas on the planet. It was one of the most daring voyages ever attempted. Nobody gave them a chance of making it there and back. They would encounter on their journey waves up to 90 feet high and winds that could get up to over 150 miles an hour. It was discovered years later that in that same storm through which Shackleton sailed in a small 20-foot-long open boat, a 500-ton steamship sank on those very same seas. The story of how Shackleton and his men got to South Georgia Island is beyond remarkable. When they did finally got there, they had another problem. Owing to where they landed and the impossibility of the seas, they'd have to do what nobody else had ever even attempted because it couldn't be done. They would have to cross the island from one end to the other virtually by foot. Coming up against 10,000-foot peaks, glaciers, virtually no food, clothing that was completely unsuitable for the trip. They had no tools except for an adze, a small carpenter's adze, and a length of rope. They had unreliable maps. Facing these circumstances, they set off on what really could only be described as a suicide mission. Decades later, expert climbers using the newest equipment said that they couldn't understand how Shackleton and his team made it using the rudimentary equipment they had. But make it they did. And 4 months later, they arrived in a borrowed whaling ship to collect the rest of their crew back on Elephant Island. The men had waited for 4 months, but they expected Shackleton to be gone for only a fraction of that time should he make it back alive. But for 4 months, they patiently sat it out, ready, always ready, believing that somehow Shackleton would make it back to save his men and take them home. He was longer getting back than what was expected because of ice that blocked his way to the island three times. But when Shackleton finally arrived at Elephant Island, the men were all brought on board the ship in no time at all, and not one of them was lost. And why was that? It was because even though Shackleton was delayed, even though he took longer than expected to get back to Elephant Island, even though those men waited in dreadful conditions, they waited ready. They'd be ready whenever Shackleton arrived, no matter how long they would have to wait. They would be ready, they said to themselves and to each other. And ready they were. A remarkable rescue mission. The Bible tells us that one day a far more remarkable rescue is going to take place. Jesus spoke about it in John chapter 14. That chapter starts with Jesus saying this. He says, "Let not your heart be troubled. You believe in God, believe also in me. In my Father's house are many mansions. If it were not so, I would have told you. I go to prepare a place for you. And if I go and prepare a place for you, I will come again and receive you unto myself, that where I am, there you may be also." I'm John Bradshaw from It Is Written. This is From the Bible. And today on From the Bible, we'll discuss the second coming of Jesus, the most remarkable rescue in the history of the cosmos. It's the hope of the world. Was Jesus really coming back to the world? If so, why? Another question. When is Jesus coming back? And what about the rapture and the tribulation? Will there be 7 years of tribulation? And when Jesus returns, will we all know about it? Or will he come back secretly? If you want to be part of From the Bible, call anytime. 1-855-IIW-RADIO. That's 1-855-449-7234. And keep in mind, that's an 855 number. The second coming of Jesus today. Paul described it as the blessed hope. Here's what he said in Titus chapter 2. He wrote, "For the grace of God that brings salvation has appeared to all men, teaching us that denying ungodliness and worldly lusts, we should live soberly, righteously, and godly in the present age."

0: looking for the blessed hope and glorious appearing of our great God and Savior, Jesus Christ. Paul referred to the return of Jesus as the blessed hope. Joining me today on From the Bible to discuss the second coming of Jesus is Kim Kerr, a pastor, teacher, writer, and currently the manager of Blue Mountain Television in College Place, Washington, in the beautiful Walla Walla Valley. Kim Kerr, thank you for joining me today on From the Bible.
1: Pleasure, John.
0: We're talking today about a tremendous subject, the second coming of Jesus Christ. Paul wrote to Titus, and he called it the blessed hope. But Paul wrote those words 2,000 years ago. Kim, why should anybody believe the second coming is actually going to happen?
1: Well, if you believe the word of God at all, Jesus said, I will return. And so he told us what was going to happen just prior to his return, and we see many of those things happening today. I personally believe that the word of God is true, and understanding that, when I see what Jesus says, when I see what the prophets say, when I look back and see the fulfillment time and time again of Bible prophecy, it lets me know that the last little remnant of things that need to take place will take place, and then Jesus will come.
0: You read in the Bible about wars, rumors of wars, famines, pestilences, and so on. Can't you sympathize just a little bit with the skeptics that say, well, we've always had those things. We had them in Bible times. Why are they indicators that Jesus is coming back now?
1: Have had those things all down through. You know, we've had earthquakes, we've had wars, we've had rumors of wars, we've had persecutions. Those things have certainly all taken place over the course of history. However, what's different about now is that they're all happening at the same time. It's not just one here, the odd one there, something over there, but they're all there's a confluence of them all happening at the same time. And so that's the difference of what's taking place in our day as opposed to just a smattering, you know, here and there throughout 2,000 years of history.
0: I've heard it said in Matthew 24, verse 8, Jesus used a word there that referred to the signs of the times as being like birth pains. Is that correct?
1: That's correct. That the events are happening not only on a more frequent basis, like birth pangs come. You know, my daughter just recently had a baby, and that's what happens.
0: Yes, good news.
1: They come closer together, and they come with more intensity, and that's what we're seeing today.
0: Now, as we talk about the second coming of Jesus, I think we want to be a little bit careful, and lest anyone hear us and fear we're about to try to stick a date on this thing. It wasn't that long ago that a radio preacher got himself into some strife when he predicted Jesus was going to return to the earth at a certain time. Now, you've talked about a closeness, and you've talked about certain signs. Is it possible to know when Jesus is going to return?
1: Well, Jesus himself said that you can't know the day or the hour, but that he said we would know when it was near, even at the door. So proximity-wise, based on the criteria that he's given us for what's going to take place close to the end of time, we can know with some certainty that it's near. But that's about as close as we can get. We can't begin putting dates down because time and again, as people have done that, they've always been, you know, they've always happened, they've always been passed, and we're looking now at a lot of dates that have not been fulfilled. And of course, to try and pinpoint a date, you're going against the word of Jesus himself. It's best to just say, look, Jesus said we can know when it's near. Let's not go any farther than Scripture actually says we can.
0: So you're not losing any sleep over Mayan calendar predictions?
1: None whatsoever. In fact, I predict that it will come and go.
0: Now, there's a prediction. We'll write that one down and say that at this time you made that prediction was, you know what? I agree with you, though. Having said that, we're not into the business of setting dates, but didn't Jesus, or at least in the Bible, didn't it offer a little rebuke to the one who says, my Lord delays his coming?
1: Yes. While we're not supposed to say at this particular juncture, this particular day and hour, we're not supposed to say, well, you know, it could be 15, 20, 30, 50, 100 years in the future either. You know, there's two pitfalls there. One, if I set a date and it passes, I tend to say, you know, maybe the whole idea of the second coming wasn't right, and we throw the baby out with the bathwater. The other point is if we start to put it off and put it off, people procrastinate, they forget about it, and then they just sort of are absorbed into everyday life. And then when Jesus does come, they're taken by surprise and are not prepared for it.
0: All right. Now, does it really matter if Jesus is going to come next week or 1,000 years from now? Does it really matter? What do you think? Does it really matter what a person believes about that?
1: In a certain sense, it doesn't matter. And let me explain that. When my heart stops beating, Jesus has come for me. In the sense that I don't have any more time to prepare or get ready, my destiny is fixed. So whether Jesus comes today or next week or in 20 or 100 years, my destiny is fixed when I die. Now, on the other token, on the other side of the coin, I long for Jesus to come. I want him to come. I don't want to continue here in this world with its heartache and its suffering and its problems. I want to be in a new place, in a new world where there is peace and joy and righteousness, and the heartache of this world is a thing of the past. So, yes, it does matter. One, we want to be rid of the suffering and heartache of this world, but it doesn't matter in the sense that I could die tomorrow, and for me, Jesus has come.
0: I'm going to bring you back later in the program. There's a really important question that I'm going to ask you about. And it's about the manner of Jesus coming, because today there's a lot of people who say Jesus is going to come sort of this way, and there's an enormous faction of Christians who believe that when Jesus comes back, he's going to come back secretly. So would you mind staying with me and coming back in the program and discussing that in a few minutes?
1: Sure, be happy to.
0: Great, thank you. 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This is From the Bible. My name is John Bradshaw from It Is Written. The number for you to call is 855-IIW Radio, 855-449-7234. Joining me is Kevin in Michigan. Kevin, hi.
2: Hello.
0: Hi. Now, you've got a question about the second coming of Jesus. Is that right?
2: Yes. My question is, does that happen before what the Bible calls the second coming?
0: Let's take a look at that. Here's what I want to do. We're going to look in 2 Thessalonians chapter 2. I'll start in verse 1. 2 Thessalonians chapter 2, verse 1. Now we beseech you, brethren, by the coming of our Lord Jesus Christ and by our gathering together unto him. Now that's got to be the second coming of Jesus, because it talks about the coming of Jesus Christ. That you be not soon shaken in mind, or be troubled, neither by spirit, nor by word, nor by letter as from us, as that the day of Christ is at hand. So Kevin, let's review this. 2 Thessalonians chapter 2, verses 1 and 2. Paul says, I'm talking about the second coming of Jesus, and I don't want you to be troubled if somebody tells you that the day of Christ is at hand, even though you were to get a letter from us, spells it out. Let no man deceive you by any means, for that day shall not come. And we're talking about the day of Christ, our gathering together unto him, the coming of our Lord Jesus. That day will not come, except there come a falling away first, and the man of sin be revealed, the son of perdition, who opposes and exalts himself above all that is called God, all that is worshipped. So that he as God sits in the temple of God, showing himself that he is God. Now I'm going to come at this question from this angle. It is commonly taught today that there'll be a rapture, and then the Antichrist comes, and then the second coming takes place. But this passage just as plain as the nose on your face. It says that the day of Jesus' return will not come except the Antichrist comes first. So rather than the rapture happening and God's people being taken out of this world mysteriously and quickly, then the Antichrist, then the second coming of Jesus, what we read is it happens altogether differently. The Antichrist comes, there is a falling away, and then Jesus comes back. There's no mention in the Bible of a secret return of Jesus. Now, I know that it's possible for people to read verses in the Bible, and, you know, the two of us could read the same verse and see it differently from each other. I understand that. But when you come to the Bible, you don't find any mention of a secret rapture. It isn't there. And the rapture, the gathering of the saints, certainly doesn't happen before the second coming of Jesus Christ. I remember talking with somebody about this. I happened to be sitting next to a pastor from Iowa. Fine fella. Good man. We were sitting on a plane together and we got talking about this. And he asked me about the rapture theory, something like that. And I said, it's very interesting that you call it a theory, Pastor, because I can't find even a single verse in the Bible that spells it out and makes it clear. And after we spoke for a few minutes, he said, you know, I can see exactly what you're talking about. He saw it, because it just isn't there. So does the rapture happen before the second coming? According to the Bible, Kevin, the answer is no. It's when Jesus comes back that the only rapture that there is takes place. If you don't mind, I'll read another passage. I think we've referred to it already in this program today, but we'll look at it here. 1 Thessalonians chapter 4. Listen to this. I'll start in verse 13. I would not have you to be ignorant, brethren, concerning them which are asleep, that you sorrow not, even as others which have no hope. When Paul's talking here to the Thessalonians about those who are asleep, he's talking about those who are dead and are in their graves. He said, if we believe that Jesus died and rose again, even so them also which sleep in Jesus will God bring with him. For this we say unto you by the word of the Lord, that we which are alive and remain unto the coming of the Lord shall not prevent or go before them which are asleep. Now, Kevin, if there was a rapture at some stage, this passage just wouldn't really make a lot of sense. For the Lord himself shall descend from heaven with a shout, with the voice of the archangel, and with the trump of God, and the dead in Christ shall rise first, and then we which are alive and remain shall be caught up together with them in the clouds to meet the Lord in the air, and so shall we ever be with the Lord. Paul then adds, wherefore comfort one another with these words. So what we have is Jesus returning, the dead in Christ rise, the living saints go up, and this happens when Jesus comes back with a shout and the voice of the archangel. There's no secret rapture. It isn't in the Bible. Kevin, thanks for your question.
2: Thank you.
0: This is From the Bible. I'm John Bradshaw from It Is Written. Thank you for joining me today. And if you want to have submit a question for us to answer on the program, the number for you to call is 855-IIW-RADIO, 855-449-7234. And we go to South Carolina. Here's Cody. Hi, Cody.
3: How you doing?
0: Doing well, thank you. What's on your mind?
3: I just had a question in my Bible study and stuff like that. I was just wondering, if we go to heaven or hell whenever we die, why does Jesus have to come back again to get us?
0: That, my friend, is an excellent question. And I've had that same question many, many times. As a child, I wrestled with that question. The Bible says that Jesus is coming back to gather his people. I go to prepare a place for you. And if I go to prepare a place for you, I will come again to receive you to myself, so that where I am, there you may be also. The Lord himself shall descend from heaven with a shout, with the voice of the archangel, the trump of God, the dead in Christ shall rise first. Hang on a minute. If the saved already went to heaven when they die, why in the world would the dead in Christ even need to rise? Now, Cody, what we are told, the best I've ever been told, is that what happens is, when people die, they go to heaven, and then at some stage in the future, Jesus brings them all the way back to the earth to get their bodies out of the grave. Now, that just doesn't make any sense at all. Jesus is well able to give people new bodies in heaven. It's a long way from heaven to earth. Why would we come all the way down here to get new bodies that he could give us up there? There's no rational reason for this at all. In fact, Cody, let's press this a little bit further. Let's go so far as to say that if the dead go to heaven when they die, then we don't need Jesus. I'll explain to you what I mean. In John chapter 11, Lazarus dies. Lazarus was a dear friend of Jesus. Lazarus was the brother of Mary and Martha, who likewise were friends of Jesus. Jesus said to them, "Lazarus is asleep." Really clear about that. Lazarus is asleep. They said, "Hey, if he's sleeping, that's really good news." Jesus said, no, you're missing the point. Lazarus is dead. John 11 and verse 14. So Jesus goes on down there to Bethany, and Martha comes out and says, "Jesus, if you had been here, my brother would not have died, but I know that even now, whatever you ask of God, God will give it to you." Jesus said, "Your brother is in heaven." Now, wait a minute. Jesus didn't say that at all. Did he say your brother is in hell? No, he didn't say that either. He said, "Your brother shall rise again," which was great news. Martha said, "I know that he shall rise again in the resurrection at the last day." See, Martha understood this. She understood what would happen at the second coming of Jesus Christ. Jesus then said to her, "I am the resurrection and the life. He that believeth in me, though he were dead, yet shall he live." Jesus was clear. "I am the resurrection and the life." In other words, you don't get raised from the dead without having faith in me. Now, if people die and go straight to heaven without a resurrection, we hardly need Jesus to be the resurrection and the life. Really, Jesus makes a mockery of himself if he refers to himself as the resurrection and the life, and folks go to heaven without there being a resurrection. Doesn't make any sense at all. When Jesus comes back at the time of the second coming, that's when the dead in Christ shall rise. I'm in the book of John. I'll just turn back a few pages to John chapter 5 and verse 28. Listen to this. "Marvel not at this, for the hour is coming in the which all that are in the graves shall hear his voice and shall come forth. Those," or they, "that have done good to the resurrection of life, and they that have done evil unto the resurrection of damnation." Really, really clear. The Bible calls Jesus the resurrection and the life. And when Jesus comes back at the second coming, a resurrection takes place. We wouldn't even need a resurrection at the second coming if people went to heaven straight away when they die. 1 Corinthians chapter 15, 51. "Behold, I show you a mystery. We shall not all sleep, but we shall all be changed in a moment, in the twinkling of an eye, at the last trumpet. For the trumpet shall sound, and the dead shall be raised incorruptible, and we shall be changed. For this corruptible must put on incorruption, and this mortal must put on immortality." You know, it's so very interesting. The Bible says, "If in this life only we have hope in Christ, we are of all men most miserable." If there's no resurrection, we're miserable. 1 Corinthians chapter 15 is the resurrection chapter. You know, if people go to heaven when they die, there's no need for a resurrection. Look, that's just the truth. That's just the plain truth. But here's what we've got. People die, they sleep. They sleep in the grave. And then when Jesus comes back, this is one of the reasons that the second coming of Jesus is such a powerful event, such an anticipated event, something we need and long for so much. Because when Jesus comes back, the dead in Christ rise. They haven't gone to heaven. We're waiting for this resurrection. And why? Because Jesus is the resurrection and the life. Without Jesus, there isn't any hope. Without Jesus, there isn't a resurrection. Without Jesus, the dead stay in the grave. Friend, I tell you what, looking forward to the second coming of Jesus. I remember my dad dying. I thought, hey, this isn't the end, because there's going to be a resurrection when Jesus comes back. You lose a son or a daughter, you lose a husband or a wife, a parent, a friend, a colleague. You say, you know, this isn't the end, because the dead in Christ shall rise. When? When Jesus comes back. We don't say, well, they took off to heaven, everything's okay. They're sleeping in the grave. Bible is clear about, clear. What's not clear is what we've been taught over the years that's fogged our understanding. Some well-meaning preacher got up and said, oh, grandpa's in heaven. We said, well, thank you very much. Some well-meaning preacher said, there's going to be a secret rapture. We said, thank you very much. What we needed to do is get in the Bible and say, where is that in the Bible? And someone said the dead go to heaven, there isn't any need for a resurrection. Fine, but where is that in the Bible? It's not in the Bible. That's why we call this program From the Bible, because we take our answers, we take our information from the Bible. And the Bible says Jesus is the resurrection and the life. This is From the Bible. I'm John Bradshaw, and this is brought to you by It Is Written. 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Join me each week on TV for It Is Written. Joining me from South Carolina, Linda, nice to have you on the program. Go ahead.
4: Thank you. Yes, I have a question. Where do you find the secret rapture in the Bible?
0: Great question. You want to know the answer? Here it is. You don't. It isn't there. It just isn't. When the Bible talks about the return of Jesus, it speaks very, very explicitly. Now, I'm going to say something that might rattle somebody's cage, but let me say it anyway. You know, I've come across people who've studied their Bibles and learned some interesting things. I mean, just about everything. You name a Bible position, and I've met people who were just reading the Bible, and they came to this position. I tell you what, I have never met anyone who was reading their Bible and just happened upon the teaching that there is a secret rapture. Maybe that person is there. I haven't met everybody in the world. But I've never met a soul who has said, you know, I was just reading my Bible and look what I discovered. People who believe this, in my experience, always either read about it in a book, heard about it on TV, or learned about it at church. No one says, you know, I was just studying the Bible and there it was. It just leaped off the page at me. I want to take you to a passage here. This doesn't make any sense at all, the teaching of a secret rapture. Several passages I want to look at with you. The Bible says in 1 Thessalonians chapter 4, "For the Lord himself shall descend from heaven with a shout, with the voice of the archangel, and with the trump of God, and the dead in Christ shall rise first. Then we which are alive and remain shall be caught up together with them in the clouds to meet the Lord in the air, and so shall we ever be with the Lord." Even people who believe in the secret rapture appeal to that passage and say, hey, some of them, many of them, hey, that's the rapture. How can it be a secret when you've got Jesus shouting and blasting on a trumpet? That would be a poorly kept secret. You just don't find it. I want to show you a couple of verses in the book of Matthew that talk about the return of Jesus. You just don't find it. You don't find a first coming of Jesus secretly and then another coming of Jesus not secretly, where he comes for everybody else. Matthew chapter 24, I'm going to read to you from verse, Matthew chapter 24, we'll read verse, is it 26. "Wherefore, if they shall say to you, behold, he is in the desert, go not forth. Behold, he is in the secret chambers, believe it not." If they say, Jesus has come back to earth, let's go out into the Mojave Desert and check him out. No, it won't be him. If they say he's come secretly, don't believe that either. "For as the lightning comes out of the east and shines even unto the west, so shall the coming of the Son of Man be." You can't miss lightning. You can see it with your eyes closed. I remember being in a little town in Kentucky, and it was nighttime. I was in bed. The curtains were drawn. I'm facing against the wall. When the lightning flashed, I still saw it. It just lights everything up. And Jesus said that his coming is going to be like lightning that comes out of the east, even unto the west. Verse 30, then shall appear the sign of the Son of Man in heaven, and then shall all the tribes of the earth mourn, and they shall see the Son of Man coming in the clouds of heaven with power and great glory. Very, very clear. I'm going to go to Acts chapter 1. Acts chapter 1. Watch this. While they beheld, this is verse 9, these things, let me say that again. When he had spoken these things, while they beheld, he was taken up, and a cloud received him out of their sight. And while they looked steadfastly toward heaven, as he went up, behold, two men stood by them in white apparel, which also said, Ye men of Galilee, why stand ye gazing up into heaven? This same Jesus, which is taken up from you into heaven, shall so come in like manner as you have seen him go into heaven. There it is. Jesus will come back in the same way you saw him go. Notice, while they beheld, a cloud received him out of their sight. While they looked, they saw him go. And we read, the message from heaven was, they are going to come back in exactly the same way as you saw them go. Where do you find the secret rapture in the Bible? The honest truth is, you don't. It just isn't there. Now, maybe I should add just a little bit here. This could be very complex. I'll try and do it way too fast. In Daniel chapter 9, this is when you get people that bring in a secret rapture and a 7 years of tribulation. It's commonly taught. Look, I don't mean any harm. Christians teach this. People who love God teach this. But I would say people who are wrong, mistaken, teach this. Daniel chapter 9 and verse, where do we go? 25. Know therefore and understand that from the going forth of the commandment to restore and build Jerusalem to Messiah the Prince shall be 69 weeks. It says 7 and 2. The street shall be built again in the wall even in troublous times. There would be a decree. You start marking off 69 weeks of years. That's 69 times 7 years, 483 years. And you get down to where the Messiah is. And that would be when Jesus was anointed as the Messiah. After 62 weeks, Messiah will be cut off, but not from self. And the people of the prince that shall come shall destroy the city and the sanctuary. The end thereof shall be with a flood, and unto the end of the war desolations are determined. Watch this. And he shall confirm the covenant with many for 1 week. In the midst of the week he will cause the sacrifice and the oblation to cease, and so on. Here's what happens. People say, look, there's 69 weeks in 1 week. God said 70 weeks are determined. He broke it down. So someone says you take 69 weeks, that comes to the Messiah, and then you put a gap. And the 70th week is way down in the end of time somewhere. We know not where. It's what they call the gap theory. Well, it's only a theory because it's not the truth. It's like the theory of evolution. It's a theory, fine theory, but it isn't truth. It's a theory. So you've got 69 weeks, Messiah comes, someone will say there's a gap, and there are 7 years of tribulation in the end of time. The Bible doesn't say there's a gap, it just doesn't say it. It just doesn't say it. It says he, Messiah, will confirm the covenant with many for a week. In the middle of the week, he will cause the sacrificial system to end. He did that when he died on the cross. Remember, Jesus was anointed. 7 more years, 3.5 years after he was anointed, in the middle of the week, he caused the sacrifices and the oblation to cease when he died on the old rugged cross. Then at the end of the week, well, we could go into that, but let's not. I'm just pointing out that the idea of a secret rapture isn't biblical, and the idea of a 7 years of tribulation time has no foundation in the Bible. You know what I want you to do? Go to itiswritten.com. You'll find a tab there that says Bible studies. And you'll find studies there on the second coming of Jesus. You'll find studies on the rapture and the tribulation. You'll find studies on all number of things. You can go to itiswritten.com, go to the Bible studies, look at the Discover series, look at the Search for Certainty series, and you'll find powerful studies in there that will give you in-depth information on the very things that we're talking about right now. I'm John Bradshaw. This is From the Bible, brought to you by It Is Written. 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I'm John Bradshaw. 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I've got an email question here. How possible is the coming of Jesus that every eye shall see him, when in fact the world is round and about a quarter to half the world will only see him? Is the coming of Jesus really logical in this case? Hey, that's a great question. The Bible says every eye will see him. I'm led to believe that even the blind are going to see Jesus when he comes back. I could be wrong about that, but it says every eye, and it says that in Revelation chapter 1 and verse 7. But on a round earth, how's everybody going to see him? Well, you know, it doesn't say everybody's going to see him at the same time. It doesn't say that. Could everybody see him at the same time? Sure, God could work that out somehow. He certainly could, but it doesn't say that. So I'm not prepared to be too terribly dogmatic here, except to say God will get it done. How will he get it done? I don't know, but I'm looking forward to finding out. I'm really looking forward to finding out, and I don't think we've got long to wait. So thanks very much for your question. Excellent. I've got another email question here, and remember, you can email your questions to me at radio@IIW.org, and if possible, we will answer your question here on From the Bible. Here's a question from Helen in Italy. The question is, it says in the Bible that every eye shall see him, even those that pierced him at the second coming, Revelation 1 verse 7. Does this mean that the Jews and the Roman soldiers will be there at Jesus' second coming? And if so, how many resurrections will there be? And how can we make sure that this passage isn't purely spiritual in its meaning, that all of mankind with our sins will have some part to play in piercing Christ? Well, that's a good question. The fact of the matter is, Helen, all of us were responsible for piercing Jesus. Our sins are what held him to the cross. So if you want to look at it that way, yeah, you could make a case for that. But let's go back to your original question. Does it mean that the Jews and the Roman soldiers will be there at Jesus' second coming? Now, that seems a little odd, doesn't it? That there would be a special resurrection just for these people who nailed Jesus to the cross. Seems a little strange, but maybe not. Let's consider this verse. We're in Matthew chapter 26, and I'll start in verse 63. But Jesus held his peace. And the high priest answered and said unto him, I adjure thee by the living God that you tell us whether you be the Christ, the Son of God. Now notice what Jesus said. You have said, nevertheless, I say unto you, hereafter you shall see the Son of Man sitting on the right hand of power and coming in the clouds of heaven. It seems Jesus promised the high priest and some of these scoundrels who were in the process of sentencing him to death that they would indeed see him come in the clouds of heaven. Now stop and think about it. To you and me, this may seem unnecessary, but think of the drama that unfolded that evening when Jesus was being tried. Think of the scenes. Think of these mortal men who were so haughty and proud and thought they were so good. And here they had Jesus, the divine Son of God, in front of them. And they were about to be responsible for the murder of the maker of the universe. Would it be out of proportion for Jesus to raise them from the dead and allow them to witness his return? You know, I don't think so. I don't think so. So if we were to take this passage at face value, it says in Revelation 1 and verse 7 that those who pierced him will be there. You could say, Helen, that it's everybody in the world whose sins pierced Jesus. But based on what we read in Matthew 26:64, it seems like when Jesus says in Revelation chapter 1, those who pierced him will see him, he really means those who pierced him will see him. An email question on From the Bible that comes to us from North Carolina. The question is this: things are pretty bad around the world. Will things get better or worse before Jesus comes? I'd love to be able to tell you that things are going to get better, but I don't think so. Here's some verses for you, several Bible verses. Matthew chapter 24 and verse 12, speaking about the last days, because iniquity shall abound, the love of many shall wax cold. In fact, verse 8, Jesus has already spoken about wars, rumors of wars, nations rising against nations, famines, pestilences, earthquakes, the stuff. And he says this is just the beginnings of sorrows. The word sorrows, birth pains. Before a child arrives, you know, I'm a bit of an expert in birth pains. I'm not the expert my wife is, but here's what happened. The night before our firstborn was born, there we were in bed early in the morning, as in late at night. And my wife said, she grabbed my arm. She said, I think it's time. I looked at the clock. I said, I know what time it is. It's 1 a.m. I think we need to go back to sleep. She said, but I think the baby's on its way. I said, I think we need to sleep. The midwife said, call when we get to a certain time. I went back to sleep. I thought there was no point two of us being exhausted. Maybe that's not the sort of thing a man wants to admit to. Anyway, later on in the morning, it really was time. This is when the birth pains came, the contractions. And you know, first they start, now I don't want to sound like a man when I say this, at first they're not nearly as bad as they're going to be. And they're sort of further apart. But the closer the baby comes to arriving, the more intense and the more frequent the contractions become. Jesus spoke about these signs of the times as being like birth pains. The closer to the second coming of Jesus, the more frequent and the more intense they get. If you look around the world, the birth pains are becoming more frequent and more intense. That's certainly how it seems. Luke 17 verse 26 said, men's hearts would be failing them for fear and for looking after those things which are coming on the earth, for the powers of heaven will be shaken, and then they'll see the Son of Man coming in a cloud with power and great glory. And what did Paul write to Timothy? The Timothys are right after the Thessalonians. 2 Timothy chapter 3, verse 1. This know also, that in the last days perilous times shall come. And then Paul lists, I think it's 17 sins that are going to be hallmarks of the last days. So, North Carolina, will things get better or worse before Jesus comes? They're going to get worse. They're going to get worse. But when Jesus comes, that's when things get better. God will wipe away all tears from our eyes. There'll be no more death, neither sorrow nor crying. Neither shall there be any pain, for the former things are passed away. I've got to tell you, the blessed hope, the second coming of Jesus, is a great hope. We have everything to look forward to because Jesus is coming back soon. I want you to know about my one-minute daily devotional, Every Word. In 60 seconds, I take a Bible verse and show how it can apply to your life and be a blessing to you. It's perfect for sharing with others. 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It's a one-minute video devotional. Click where it says subscribe, and then you can subscribe to have it sent to you every day. Then when you get your email, all you have to do is click on the link, and you get that day's Every Word devotional. Let's take a minute right now to listen to a recent Every Word devotional. A very interesting passage of Scripture is found in Luke chapter 8. Jesus is walking along in what the Bible describes as a multitude. The disciples said to him that the people were thronging and pressing him. And yet Jesus says in verse 46, somebody touched me, for I perceive power going out from me. All those people bumping him this way and that. But he recognized the touch of faith in the midst of that scrum. That suggests to me that when you call out to God, God's going to hear you. God's going to know you've reached out to him. Now, this is a busy world, and God, as we know, is busy running a very big universe. But today you can have confidence that when you call, he hears. When we reach out and touch him, he recognizes the touch of faith. And that's very good news for today. I'm John Bradshaw for It Is Written. 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Kim Kerr, let me bring you back to the program right now. Kim Kerr is the manager of Blue Mountain Television in College Place, Washington, in the Walla Walla Valley, reaching a large part of the state of Washington. Kim, we talked earlier about the Second Coming. We went through a number of points together. What about this idea of the return of Jesus being secret? And I ask you that because Paul said, "The Lord himself shall descend from heaven with a shout, with the voice of the archangel and with the trump of God," and a trumpet is an inherently noisy instrument. Where'd the idea of a secret return of Jesus come from?
1: Well, it's a little bit of a long story, so I don't quite know where to begin with this, but let me begin this way. As far as Jesus and his disciples and everybody back around the turn of the, AD, BC, everybody understood, and the Bible understands, that the coming of Jesus was going to be something that everybody would know about all over the world, whether they were righteous or wicked. As you go down through the course of time, 15, 16, 1700 years, everybody still believed that. It was only in the late 1700s, early 1800s, when the idea of a secret coming or a quiet coming took place. And it was when people were studying more about the Second Coming and it began to be agitated that some ideas from a gentleman named Nelson or John Nelson Darby came up with the idea of some kind of a secret coming. And he looked at some of the verses in the Bible and said, well, yeah, this must be so. It was maybe Israel was going to be literally Israel and not spiritual Israel. And based on that, he came up with the idea of a secret coming. It didn't take off at first. It was very, very few understood that. But over time, as more and more people have, I guess you could say, caught on to it, it's become dominant in the Christian world today, especially here in America. But it was not always so.
0: How do we get there, though? Why do you think people buy that when the Bible says that when Jesus comes back, all the tribes of the earth will mourn, they'll call to the mountains and rocks, he's going to come back with a trumpet blast? Paul said the same thing in 1 Corinthians chapter 15. It seems that people have this enormous capacity to be able to deny that which is patently obvious, or am I being unkind?
1: Well, one of the reasons, I think, is that a gentleman by the name of Schofield, the Schofield Bible, he took the ideas of Darby and he placed them, one of the very first Bibles that had notes in it, and he placed the ideas of Darby in the marginal references and in the notes of that Schofield Bible. People then began buying that Bible, began looking and reading the notes and giving them as much credence as they did the rest of the scriptures, and looking at those notes, when Schofield said, hey, the Second Coming is going to be secret, hey, the Antichrist is going to come at the very end of time, people bought into it because they thought, well, you know, these are the notes, they must be right, it's part of the Bible. And so people just bought in. Rather than studying the scripture text themselves, they put more credence in the notes, and as a result, we are where we are today, and many, many people believe that Jesus is going to come somehow secretly.
0: You don't think so?
1: I don't think so at all, no. I mean, the scripture is very, very clear. Our God shall come and shall not keep silence. A fire shall devour before him. It shall be very tempestuous about him. Both Old Testament, that's Psalm 50, by the way, both Old Testament and New Testament are conclusive that Jesus is going to come, and everybody will know about it, whether they are prepared for it or not.
0: It's going to be a great event, isn't it?
1: It's going to be the event of eternity, not just of the world, but I believe that the whole universe is much more anticipatory than we are here. They are longing to come and have this, blot in God's universe finally cleaned up and have no more sin and no more death. It's just a time of great, great rejoicing, and I am very much looking forward to it.
0: Kim Kerr, manager of Blue Mountain Television, I want to thank you again for joining me today on From the Bible. Look forward to talking to you again.
1: Thank you so much for having me, John.
0: I want to tell you about a safe place online for your children or grandchildren. 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Brought to you by It Is Written. Today on From the Bible, we've been talking about the second coming of Jesus Christ. You know, there's a reason that when Paul wrote to Titus, he referred to the second coming of Jesus as the blessed hope. Just think, when Jesus comes back, there'll be no more sin. There'll be no more sadness. There'll be no more sorrow. There'll be no more pain. There'll be no more visits to the hospital or to the doctor. There'll be no more funerals. There'll be no more bills to pay, no more taxes that are due. When Jesus comes back, the dead in Christ rise. When Jesus comes back, we go up to be with Him, and we're going to be with Him forever. You know, the second coming of Jesus ought to give you hope. The blessed hope, as Paul said to Titus. Because no matter what your circumstances and your situation today, God allows you with this hope in mind to look beyond life's present difficulties and look forward to a time when the world is going to be like it was always supposed to be. When our life and the life of God will measure together. Now, I know that even the hope of the second coming of Jesus cannot change your difficult circumstances if you are in difficult circumstances, but it's a hope. It can get you through. You can know that even if the storm isn't calmed, that God can keep you in the storm and that soon the storm will be over. Jesus is coming back soon. Now, remember, most important thing about this is to be ready whenever Jesus comes. Matthew chapter 24, Jesus said, "Be ye also ready." My special hope for you is that when Jesus comes back, you indeed will be ready and you'll be with Him for eternity. It's a simple matter of allowing Jesus to live His life in you, letting Jesus guide your life and be the one in charge of your life, choosing Jesus. When you choose Jesus and choose to follow Him, you can know that by His grace, you will be ready. This is From the Bible, brought to you by It Is Written. Our number 24 hours a day is 855-IIW-RADIO. 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I would love for you to follow us on Twitter or like us on Facebook and keep up with It Is Written on Facebook as well. It has been a blessing having you here with me today. I look forward to seeing you again next time right here for more From the Bible with John Bradshaw from It Is Written. God bless you.

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1: Now a look at your evening weather on Lafayette Christian Talk Radio. Partly sunny with thunderstorms today with a high near 84 and lows around 68. Partly sunny with thunderstorms tomorrow with a high of 82 and lows around 65. For your Tuesday, partly sunny with a high near 83 and lows around 66. And for Wednesday, intermittent clouds with a high near 88 and lows around 69. That's your evening weather on Lafayette Christian Talk Radio.
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1: Hello, my name is Tim Rumsey, and this is Pictures of the End. Thank you for joining us today, and I hope that you are blessed by the time spent in God's Word. 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And we are joined today again by Pastor David Salazar. Thank you for being with us.
2: Thank you, Tim, for having me here.
1: We're continuing our Bible study here of the everlasting gospel and what it really is in all of its beautiful details.
2: Exactly. And it's really wonderful to see how the Lord has left us this wonderful truth that not only gives us the key to unlock the knowledge of God in the way that He restores us to the image of Him in His character, in His likeness, and to be able to overcome sin in all forms. So it's a blessing to have, you know, this gospel of the Christ, you know, for us today.
1: Amen.
2: It's a blessing.
1: We're looking specifically at two aspects of the gospel: what God does for us and what God does in us.
2: In us.
1: And of course, what He does in us is what He does for us as well.
2: Exactly. And we have already seen, you know, the first part was how the Lord loves us so much. You know, God, the Father, the Son, the Holy Ghost, how they all, the Godhead has loved us and gave it all for us. You know, everything, they didn't hold anything back to save us. And of you, we saw as well that it is important to know that there is a pathway through Christ alone. You know, only through Christ we can be saved. And that is the first premise of the gospel. But also there's a part now that we have to see, how is that really going to help us? You know, if we looked at, you know, in the time of the apostles, when they finally received the Holy Spirit and they have the power, they went and they preached boldly about that loving Savior who was Jesus Christ. And there was a question that people made. You know, and that's a question that we all should make ourselves, you know. How is that gospel? I mean, how can I receive that? You know, how can I be received the Lord? Is there something I have to do? Is there a step we have to take? And I know that you were mentioned to me also how that is a message that even Christ and John had at the beginning. You know, it was a message of repentance. So let's look, if you don't mind, with me in the Bible here.
1: Yeah, the Gospel of Mark describes both John the Baptist mm-hmm. and Jesus. The way they began their ministries mm-hmm. was with the message of repentance.
2: Exactly.
1: Repent, for the kingdom of heaven is at hand.
2: Hmm. And so that's the thing. It's like, you know, we have to know that there's a step, the first step of men. I mean, is there something we have to do? Really, it's not. It's about coming to the Lord. And in Acts chapter 2, verse 37 and 38, we see that, you know, after they were preaching,

0: to receive the gospel? How can I, you know, start in the process of salvation?
1: And now Peter is going to tell them the exact same thing that John the Baptist and Jesus had said to their audiences.
0: At the beginning.
1: Verse 38, Peter said unto them, "Repent and be baptized, every one of you, in the name of Jesus Christ, for the remission of sins, and you shall receive the gift of the Holy Ghost."
0: Wow. Imagine that. So the first step is to repent. So this is something we should think about and consider. What is really repentance? You know, what is the repentance? If we actually go to Acts 3:19, a little farther down in the chapters, you can read there for me, Acts 3:19.
1: Peter again saying, "Repent ye therefore and be converted, that your sins may be blotted out when the times of refreshing shall come from the presence of the Lord."
0: So you see that the concept of repentance, part of the gospel, obviously, it's to blot out their sins, to be able to remove them completely. And this is a promise that maybe one day we'll be able to go into more detail what that blotting out of sin means, but it's a promise that it has to be removed completely from our lives.
1: That's right. And I think that's brought out here in the second phrase, "Repent ye therefore and be converted." What's implied there? What's he trying to communicate?
0: Exactly. A new conversion, a new heart, I mean, a new birth experience. We talked a little bit about that in the past, you know, I mean, last chapter, episode we had about conversion or about renewing a new, having a new heart. That is conversion. Having a new birth experience, not following your natural heart, but having a different heart in place, you know, which is only through Christ.
1: So true repentance involves a change in me.
0: Absolutely.
1: In addition to that covering from Jesus's blood.
0: And now, this is something that, you know, that we have to analyze. Is there such a thing as a false repentance or a repentance that is not really genuine? And, you know, oftentimes, if we look at the Bible, there's several cases of people who wanted to repent, but really not be converted, not really have a new birth experience. They didn't want the consequence of sin. They didn't want to have the, you know, what sin brings, which is misery, death, and agony. They wanted to get rid of that, but they weren't really truly repented of their sins.
1: I can think of Pharaoh in the time of Moses,
0: exactly,
1: when God was pulling Israel out of Egypt, and these plagues
0: came,
1: kept falling,
0: yeah,
1: because of his refusal to allow them to go. And a number of times through this process, there were 10 plagues.
0: Exactly.
1: And a number of times, as Egypt was suffering under one of these plagues, Pharaoh would repent, say, "Hey, I'm sorry, you know, I give up, you can do what you want." But it wasn't for real, was it?
0: No, he, as soon as the consequence was taken away, as soon as the plague will stop, he said, "You know what, I changed my mind again. You know, I'm going to be stubborn in my sin." And this is, you know, what has happened. You can also see the case of Balaam. You know, the Lord had told him not to go and curse the children of Israel, you know, not to be paid for money. And he said he wouldn't want to go, or, you know, he tried really hard to say no, but in his heart, he wanted that money. He wanted that, you know, to be paid for. So eventually he gave in. And it, you know, when finally he got to, in his way to you know, to curse the children of Israel, we see that the angel of God stood before him. And of course his donkey spoke. Mm-hmm. And he said, "Okay, I will, you know, I will say what the Lord says," but he wasn't really truly repentant, because it was him who later gave the idea to the Moabites to bring idolatry and sin and lust into the camp of Israel. So you see, it wasn't true repentance. Again, he didn't want to have the consequence. And all the cases like that, you know, we see through this story. Judas himself, disciple. I mean, he said, "I have sinned by giving innocent blood." Now, was he truly repentant? I mean, was he really repentant of having betrayed his master?
1: He returned the money.
0: You could say that's almost being repentant. But his fear, and we can see sadly in his outcome, true repentance will bring you to the need of Christ. But in the case of Judas, because of what happened at the end, what happened after he gave back that money?
1: Immediately after he did that, he went out and hanged himself.
0: Exactly. What would take somebody to the brink of, you know, despair to kill himself? You cannot continue with the burden of the consequence of sin. But he didn't really repent. And that is what we don't want to end up with, you know. And a lot of times, we may think that repentance is just that, like, you know,

0: want to be punished. I don't want to have the consequence. Lord, take away the sickness from me. But is really, just that what repentance is?
1: Yeah. True repentance brings a restoration of mm-hmm. the relationship with God. It brings peace.
0: Right.
1: It's a pathway. God's part of God's pathway toward this peace right. that He wants us to have. And it restores and begins the process of this restoration of the image of God.
0: Exactly. And so think about this now. We're going to see an example of the Bible, because we have to look into a case. I believe that will help us illustrate what true repentance is. We have seen examples of bad repentance, mm-hmm. but a good repentance is obviously a sinner. And a sinner, it was King David. Mm. Remember, he had committed adultery. He had sent his faithful servant to die. He sent him he committed murder, essentially. And after all that, he was, setting his throne, thinking that his sin was covered, that there was nothing else. So the Lord sent a rebuke to him through a prophet. And when he received that rebuke of the sin, of what the sin was doing to his life, let's go to Psalms 51. We see perhaps the most beautiful explanation in the Bible of what true repentance is.
1: And, David mm-hmm. today is remembered as the man after God's own heart.
0: Imagine.
1: And here's a man that murdered, he committed adultery, he lied. Mm. We could go down the list and keep ticking them off. He did almost all of these things, and yet he experienced true forgiveness and true repentance. So
0: Amen.
1: This is an excellent chapter
0: for us to
1: look at.
0: And for us to have, draw lessons from and to understand that we also can, by the grace of God, repent and be changed.
1: Right. So we're just going to read through the first 13 verses right. of Psalm 51 and try to get a little clearer picture
0: of
1: what this true repentance is. Mm-hmm. David begins here in verse 1, "Have mercy upon me, O God, according to thy loving kindness, according unto the multitude of thy tender mercies, blot out my transgressions." And here, this blotting out is a biblical terminology that mm-hmm. we find in a number of places.
0: Right.
1: And it has to do with this concept of God's covering over or forgiving the record of sin.
0: Yeah, and why is he asking and pleading for the Lord for mercy? Isn't God merciful? Of course he is, But when you realize what sin is, how sin separates you from God, you're not excusing yourself. You're not putting up an excuse saying, "Lord, well, I there is an excuse for me to sin." There's not, And that's what David, I think, is asking the Lord. So, "Look, Lord, have mercy, because I'm a sinner. There's nothing I can do but sin. So I plead your mercy upon my life. I plead that you will look at me with your loving, tender heart." And that's what, the first step of him was to throw himself at the loving care of God. What a blessing it is to think that way. And that's why he's reminding himself, "According unto the multitude of thy tender mercies." What a beautiful thought to keep in mind.
1: And as we read through this chapter, I think it will be, what has struck me is mm-hmm. that what David was most concerned about was the broken relationship with God.
0: Absolutely.
1: And with the people around him.
0: But of course, this is the main thing. Yeah. Sin separates you from God. And that's what, if we understand that sin sadly will always separate you from the Lord, we need to come to the Lord seeking to restore that communion with him. That he's willing to. And that's the thing. That's a beautiful thing about the gospel. He's not only willing, but he's able to restore and to bring us peace and, of course, pardon and peace. But it is according to the Bible we're seeing here, it has to be, the heart has to come, without any reservations to the Lord. You cannot just, like I said, try to put an excuse to why you're sinning, or saying, "I was born this way, I'm going to be that way." Mm-hmm. it doesn't work with God. You have to say, "Lord, I am a sinner. I'm a sinful man. I need your loving kindness in my life. Help me and have mercy upon me." And then look at verse 2 and 3, what it brings out,
1: Yeah, verse 2 says, or David says, "Wash me thoroughly from mine iniquity and cleanse me from my sin."
0: Wow.
1: He's not just trying to escape the consequences.
0: Exactly.
1: He wants that relationship
0: Amen.
1: Restored. He wants that image
0: Absolutely.
1: Of God put in him.
0: Again, And verse 3 says, "For I acknowledge my transgressions, and my sin is ever before me." You see, he realizes, like we are, you know, like human beings, we have, when we sin, that sin is in it's always before us. Because it by taking away God, by separating from God, all we can see is sin. And all we can be, you know, touched by is the sin that's before us. And so that's why he's saying, "Lord, when I separate myself from you, I ended up sinning. And this sin has brought me such misery that that's all I see now."
1: And I think it's important, again, to bring this out. We're kind of repeating this point.
0: Right.
1: It's sin itself that David is sorry for.
0: Exactly.
1: It does not say, my lost reputation is ever before me.
0: Yeah, my king, you know, I was a king and now people are going to look at me. No, he does not worry about that. He recognizes that there's, you know, the biggest thing is his sin. You know, that's what this really, you know, has brought him to this point where he knows he is away from God. He has lost that connection, that walk with the Lord, you know.
1: And let's go on to verse number 4 here. Mm-hmm. "Against thee only have I sinned and done this evil in thy sight, that thou mightest be justified when thou speakest and be clear when thou judgest." Mm. Now, this verse is interesting because there were other people affected by David's actions.
0: Right.
1: A lot of people. Bathsheba, her husband Uriah, who was murdered. And the ripple effects, really, this was a turning point in David's life.
0: Sadly, the consequences were already seen, I guess, you know?
1: Yeah, up until this point, he was in a upward trajectory in terms of his power and prestige and every aspect of his kingship. And at this point, it begins to, he has problems.
0: In his
1: the
0: family,
1: rest of his
0: with
1: life.
0: His, of life, his family, his children did not, you know, see him as with high esteem as before, you know?
1: And yet he says, "Against you only have I sinned." So what is he trying to express here?
0: Well, here is the truth. The source of, I mean, God, if we look at it, look at this point of view, God is, you know, the author of everything that's good and everything that's right. And of course, his character, it's also based on his law is part of his character, you know, what it is. So when you sin, yes, you might be offending someone, but in reality, you are breaking, you're going against God himself. And that is what David, you know, recognizes and realizes that against thee I've sinned. You know, it's not so much of, yes, it is to my neighbor, but primarily and ultimately is against you who my actions have gone against. And what, you know, what the sin does by doing against you, it separates me, breaks away your connection with me. And once that's happening, you know, well, then you are left to despair and to reap the consequences of sin. So that's why he's saying, "Lord, you know, unto you I have sinned."
1: Yeah, and this was especially destructive because of David's position as king of Israel.
0: Yeah.
1: He was a representative of God, not just to his people, but to the surrounding nations. And it reminds me, you know, Jesus said to his disciples, "You are, you know, be a light. You are representing me."
0: That's true.
1: And if I take the name of Christian, if you do, whoever takes the name of a Christian, claims to be a Christian, we have a high calling to represent God to the world.
0: Sadly, many times we fail to do that. We don't recognize that by giving a false representation of Christ, of God, you know, in our Christian walk, by, you know, living in sin and all that it brings, we're actually sinning against God, and we're putting down that beautiful experience of showing others what Christ is in us, you know, by sinning. So that's why sin has to be dealt with. I mean, and the heart has to come, or the person has to come to a point that I need God. I need repentance. I need true, you know, sorrow for sin, you know?
1: Don't you think part of David's concern was what other people would think about God after seeing what he had done?
0: Exactly. He misrepresented God, you know, in such a way where people will say, you know what, if he's, you know, if that he's supposed to be the example of God, you know, well, I don't know. I guess I can do the same, and you know, and then you know, the character of God is mirrored, you know, is blemished through his children not following God, and many nations around them, you know, now they had a chance to know who, you know, had he been a faithful man, there would be much more influence over their nations, but because of his sin, you know, there was no longer that authority anymore. So,
1: yeah. And I think David recognizes this, and this is why he says it's only against you, really, that I sin most. Well, we better keep moving on here. Verses 5 and 6. Behold, I was shapen in iniquity, and in sin did my mother conceive me. Behold, thou desirest truth in the inward parts, and in the hidden part thou shalt make me to know wisdom.
0: This is something very, if you think about it, you know, David, before David, you know, he's seeking for the inner heart, the inner parts. Sometimes we say, oh, if you're an adulterer, you know, it's easy to spot. You know, if you're a thief, you know, if you're a murderer, you know, you can see the consequences of sin very easily. And it's easy for us to pinpoint people or in our lives, sins that are, you know, actions that are, you know, noticeable. But when we think of what sin is, it's not just only those outward, you know, evidences. It's not, you know, the drunk person that, you know, just lives in the streets, you know, and he has no, or an addict that doesn't have anything in his life. It's also those sins that are in our hearts that are really deep, like pride, you know, like selfishness. You know, as a matter of fact, pride is probably the worst of all, because pride almost prevents you from seeing your sin. You know, and that happened to King Saul. If you know, we look at the history of the king right before David. He was a man who outwardly did not commit the same atrocities as David did, in a sense. You know, we could say that he was less guilty as David was.
1: In human eyes.
0: human eyes, you know. He didn't commit, you know, adultery. He didn't, you know, go and kill, well, he tried, but he didn't really commit, you know, killed somebody's husband to, you know, to be with that woman. But yet, he was full of pride, and pride prevented him from humbly coming to the Lord. And so that's the contrast you see that you're right there. You know, we see consequences of a person who was so much different because in his heart, he didn't want to see the sins that were hitting his heart. Mm-hmm. And we have to be careful. And true repentance is that. Coming to the Lord and say, Lord, reveal unto me what I have in my heart. You know, what is the inner thoughts of my heart? So it's part of that true repentance, you know, asking God to reveal to him.
1: Right.
0: To
1: and us. Again, the true repentance involves a change and a transformation.
0: Exactly. Desire that. Yeah.
1: Well, David goes on now in verse 7, purge me with hyssop and I shall be clean, wash me and I shall be whiter than snow. Make me to hear joy and gladness, that the bones which thou hast broken may rejoice.
0: Yeah, this is what you're talking about right there. True change of heart, an action, you know.
1: And this is incredible, because when God deals with sin through his work of giving us repentance, he brings us, after the end of that process, to a place where we're actually closer with him than we were before.
0: Amen.
1: He doesn't just erase it and say, I'm going to bring you back where you were.
0: Exactly.
1: I think of a computer, a horrible computer I had in college.
0: One of those.
1: I had a friend build it.
0: I remember those things. I used to build one of those like that.
1: And it seemed like every other week I was reinstalling Windows and rebooting this thing. And I would be happy if I could just get it back to turn on, you know, and type out my next book report and everything.
0: Right.
1: That's not how God's repentance is.
0: Amen to that.
1: He says, through this process, I'm going to bring you all the way back to where you are much closer to me than you were before.
0: Amen. And that's actually experience that David had experienced in the past. And he surrendered himself to the loving mercy of God and saying, Lord, cleanse me. Clean me. Make me new. Don't, like you said, don't reboot me. You know, make me a new heart. Put in me a new heart. You know, and that is one of the beautiful things about this experience of David. You know,
1: we have just a few minutes left. Let's see if we can get through the end of his prayer here. Verse 10 says, create in me a clean heart, O God, and renew a right spirit within me. And he goes on in verse 11, cast me not away from thy presence, and take not thy Holy Spirit from me. He recognized that need of the indwelling presence of God in his life, didn't he?
0: It is only the presence of God who can really bring us to repentance. I mean, as a matter of fact, you know, we will see later that is God who really gives us repentance. It's not even a thing from the heart, you know, because out of the heart, all we want to do is evil things, you know. But when we hear this, the conscience, the voice of Holy Spirit in our hearts telling us, you know, look for repentance, you know, you did wrong, you know, this, you're separated from God. That is God himself working for us.
1: We need to listen to that voice.
0: Exactly.
1: Don't ignore it.
0: Exactly.
1: Verse 12, he goes on, restore unto me the joy of thy salvation and uphold me with thy free spirit.
0: Amen.
1: What a promise here that God can, through the power of his Holy Spirit, actually give us the ability to not keep falling in to that same sin and temptation.
0: Amen. And that's a beautiful promise. And it ends with a promise. This is the end with a promise, sort of, this chapter. Verse 13.
1: Yeah. Then will I teach transgressors thy ways, and sinners shall be converted unto thee.
0: Imagine. Wouldn't you say that seeing a person that has changed his life, it's a miracle in itself? And wouldn't you say that that will bring others to the acknowledgement that, wow, I too can change my life.
1: Yeah.
0: And that's why he says that, you know, if you help me change, and if you change in me and put a new heart, then other sinners, because of what they see in me, the transformation in my heart, the new life in me, they will also be converted to
1: And this kind of repentance only comes from God.
0: Amen.
1: It's a gift from God, isn't it?
0: Exactly.
1: That's not something we muster up and say, oh, I'm finally sorry enough that this can happen.
0: Remember, that's the Pharaoh example that we're talking about. Judas example, you know, the fake repentance where I come and say, Lord, here, forgive me, based on the consequence, not based on the fact that I'm separate from God, not based on the fact that sin has taken a hold of me and takes me away from God. So in Acts 5:31, that's what, you know, we were talking about. Really, if you can read that for us.
1: Yeah, Peter, I think it is speaking here again. Mm-hmm. The God of our fathers... Oh, sorry, that's verse 30. Here's 31. Him hath God exalted with his right hand to be a prince and a savior, to give repentance to Israel and forgiveness of sins.
0: Amen, amen. And you know, just so you and I will keep this in mind, and I guess to finish up, we're not to wait. We're not to wait ever for this. In Hebrews chapter 3, verses 7 and 8, it states, today, if you hear his voice, harden all your hearts. So God wants us not to harden our hearts. If you hear his voice, today come to him and seek for repentance.
1: What an urgent call.
0: Amen. Amen.
1: And what a promise.
0: It is a promise.
1: Wonderful. 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
1: We've been looking today at what the Bible says about true repentance. It's a gift from God. It's how he begins this process, not only of covering our sins and forgiving us, but of transforming us and changing us once again into his image. Pastor Salazar, any closing thoughts for us?
0: Well, Tim, a promise for all of us, and is this one, found in 2 Corinthians 6:2. For he said, I have heard thee in a time accepted, and in the day of salvation have I succored thee. Behold, now is the accepted time. Behold, now is the day of salvation.
1: Amen. What a beautiful promise.
0: Amen.
1: Thank you for joining us. I hope you've been blessed by the time spent in God's Word. And remember, the Bible is God's message to you today.
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6: Layman Ministries presents Crosstalk, Crosstalk, Crosstalk, Crosstalk with your hosts, Jeff Rich and Dick O'Phil. Crosstalk addresses contemporary issues facing the lives and hearts of all of us. The title of today's program is Tiny Troublemakers.
7: I think you might have noticed the title of this program. It was called Tiny Troublemakers. And I was just telling Dick a story that goes along with this. You're probably wondering what a tiny troublemaker is. Well, this tiny troublemaker does make a lot of trouble, and that's why we have the title selected that we're using here. But Dick, there was a story about a young man in China that spread a lot of gossip, said a lot of mean things about the wise old man that lived in his village. And the young man started feeling really guilty about it. And so he decided that he needed to go apologize to the old man, the wise old man of the village. And he went up and knocked on the wise old man's door, and he said to him, "I'm really sorry for, you know, all the malicious things I've said about you to some of the neighbors and things." And the wise old man said, "That's fine, I forgive you, but in this process of forgiveness, I'd like you to do one favor for me." And the young man said, "Well, what is that? What would you like me to do?" He said, "Please take this." And the man gave him a cloth sack full of feathers. He said, "Please take it up onto the mountain and cast these feathers into the wind." And the young man thinking, well, since he's a wise old man, and he's the wise man of the village, that maybe this is part of a ceremony or something in the forgiveness process. He didn't know. Yeah. So he went up in the mountain, climbed all the way up there. He got into the wind, and he took this bag full of feathers, and feathers floated every different direction. And then he went down to the wise old man and said, "Sir," he said, "I did what you told me. I cast the feathers in every direction in the wind." And the wise old man smiled and said, "I may forgive you, but now I want you to go pick up all the feathers."
0: Oh, yeah.
7: And what he was saying was this. He is saying that, "I can forgive you for what you said, but what you said will be like those feathers, and they will continue to float every direction, and they're irretrievable."
8: Irretrievable. As you were telling that story, I remembered this little saying, "Sticks and stones may break my bones, but words will never hurt me."
7: Yeah, you believe
8: nothing
7: that?
8: Nothing could be further from the truth.
7: I agree.
8: Sticks and stones can break bones, but they will heal. But as you've told in that story, the damage that comes from ill-spoken or wrong-spoken words is forever and has huge implications.
7: In fact, the book of James has some really interesting things to say about the tongue. Because the little troublemaker that we're talking about, the tiny troublemaker,
8: is where the words come out.
7: Yeah.
8: In fact, there's a large part of a whole chapter, chapter 3, that's dedicated to that. Why don't we take turns going down through that and see how it goes? "My brethren, be not many masters, knowing that we shall receive the greater condemnation.
7: For in many things we offend all. If any man offend not in word, the same is a perfect man and able also to bridle the whole body."
8: Isn't that incredible? Because sometimes we think of, you know, the perfect Christian life is something great, big.
7: Oh, a guy that has his appetite under control or has his anger under control, but we don't realize that sometimes we're talking about...
8: "Behold, we put bits," now it's going to use the illustrations, "we put bits in the horses' mouths that they may obey us, and we turn about their whole body."
7: And I like this next one. "Behold, also the ships, which though they be so great that they are driven of fierce winds, and yet they are turned about with a very small helm, whithersoever the governor listeth."
8: And here James then makes his point. He said, "Even so, the tongue is a little member and boasteth great things." And then he goes back to illustration again. "Behold how great a matter a little fire kindleth."
7: Oh, and boy, I've seen more than one fire kindled by the use of the words that we speak. "And the tongue is a fire, a world of iniquity. So is the tongue among our members, that it defileth the whole body, and setteth on fire the course of nature, and it is set on fire of hell.
8: For of every kind of beast and of birds and of serpents and of things in the sea is tamed and has been tamed of mankind. But the tongue can no man tame. It is an unruly evil full of deadly poison.
7: Well, that sounds kind of discouraging. The tongue can't even be tamed. I mean, we can tame all kinds of wild beasts and such, but we can't tame the tongue?
8: It seems that way. And you know, as I got to thinking about the implications, and this is what our program is obviously about, where does the tongue and the words that we speak do the first damage? I say at home. What affects our home relationship between husbands and wives, between parents and children, between children and parents, if it isn't the words we speak?
7: Absolutely. And as the scripture says, it can't be tamed by us. It can't be tamed. But praise God, I believe God can help us to tame this tongue. And in the home situation, if there's any place where we need to learn to have the Holy Spirit come into our lives to tame our tongues, it's in the home. The way that we deal with our kids. I don't know how many times, Dick, I've said things and I go to bed at night and I look back and say, why did I say that? You know, I remember a statement that was on the outside of a door when I used to work at a radio station. It said, please engage brain before sticking mouth in gear. And as a parent, it's so easy to... how many times have we gone to our children and they've done something wrong, and the little kids, and we say, how many times have I told you not to do that? And the kids, they're shaking, you know. Oh, yeah. And we're not thinking about what we're saying.
8: And sometimes it's not just the words, it's the tone. I don't know if this is true or not. Someone told me that dogs react not to the word as much as they react to the sound.
7: Yeah. Intonation.
8: The intonation. Mm-hmm. And so their vocabulary is an intonation. You know, how many times, this sounds like I'm talking about it's everybody else's problem but my own. Have you ever been in a shopping center and there's a poor little frustrated mother in there and you know...
7: I've seen it more than once.
8: Junior's doing something that he shouldn't do. And that mother talks to that child in a way she wouldn't talk to anybody else in the store. You see, which brings up another question. Why do we talk to people we love the way we do when we wouldn't think of talking to other people mm-hmm. that way?
7: Yeah, it reminds me of an illustration. I mentioned this before, but my wife and I were having an argument at the breakfast table, and we were getting hotter and hotter, and as we were getting hotter and hotter and discussing things, and we were saying unkind things to each other, because let's face it, a lot of times we say the things we do based on our feelings and our emotions. We spontaneously just let whatever's inside just pour out, and it can be really nasty what pours out. And as we were arguing, the kids were slouching down farther and farther table.
8: Yes.
7: And all of a sudden, the telephone rang. And it's amazing. It's amazing how I walked over to the telephone, and here we were in the middle of this argument. Hello? Why is there such sanctifying power in the telephone?
8: Come on. You know? Oh, brother.
7: And I started talking with this brother, and unfortunately this situation was, he said, Jeff, he said, I need someone to talk to. My wife and I have been having marriage problems, and we're thinking of getting a divorce. I was like, don't talk to me, brother. But, you know, I just said, Lord, you know, forgive me for my unkind words I was speaking to my wife today.
8: You know, I thought to myself, what would our homes be like? If we just talk kindly to each other, you know, not only do we cut each other, we actually call each other names. We'll say, "You dummy! You idiot! You crazy! You lazy! You stupid!"
7: Or worse than that, yeah. You're being very kind, but of course we would be taken off the air if we went into the vernacular that's used sometimes in homes and in Christian homes. And I've had young people come to me and they basically confided with me privately that the reason that they're so turned off to church and Christianity is because of the words that are spoken at home by parents who get up in front of church and they put on a good show.
8: Right.
7: They
8: right.
7: say the right things and they can be articulate and they can give the right answers in a Sabbath school class or in a Sunday school class, depending on what church they go to. But at home,
8: you know, here a family is on the way to church and they're all dressed up and they're fighting in the car. You stupid! Shut up! I'll slap your face! And then they pull into the parking lot, and then suddenly
7: everything
8: changes. You say, I'm so glad I'm a part of the family of God. Hello, sister. Happy Sabbath.
7: That's really. We should be laughing at that. It's not funny. I mean,
8: but we've got to laugh at ourselves in a way, as you say, it's not funny. But we've got to get serious. Mm-hmm. Have you ever noticed that? How often, at least I've noticed this in my ministry, that when a divorce is in the works, that one or the other of the spouses will say, I never loved him or I never loved her anyway. And what I think is happening is that when we speak cruelly to each other and unkindly to each other, unless we make that right, Jeff, unless we make that right, that goes into a data bank, boy. Mm-hmm. And see, pretty soon there gets to be more and more in the file, and then finally one day it all busts out, and then it reminds us, hey, I've never liked this guy from the very beginning, or I've never liked this girl.
7: And a good illustration of that is that our words are like bricks and mortar. An unkind thing is said, and it's chalked away in our subconscious mind or our conscious mind and in the recesses of our conscious mind, and it's like a brick is put in place. And then more unkind things are said, something that's a dig, something that is a reminder of our failures, something that is letting us know that we're not measuring up to our expectations of our spouse, and another brick is put in place, and another brick is put in place until this wall is finally
8: Absolutely.
7: Built that creates
8: Absolutely.
7: A barrier to where people are living two separate lives in the same home, and they're completely isolated from each other, even though they live in the confines of the same home. And it all started with the words that they spoke, the unkind things, not looking at the good of the other person, but always looking at the negative of the other person and bringing that out and emphasizing that and saying it over and over and over.
8: These days we talk, well, you know, the church needs a revival and renewal, and you know, there's so much backbiting and there's things going on in the church. And it's occurred to me, why not? Why not? The church is only reflecting what's going on at home.
7: Mm-hmm. Yeah, the church really is in good shape. The church doesn't have any problems. Because if we look at the church as just being a building, it's just empty, and it's empty 6 days a week, and it's just sitting there. It's doing fine by itself, but it's when all the people start coming in that you start having the problems. And those people are nothing more than a reflection of what's happening in their homes. And is it any wonder that when there's bickering and fighting and issues going on in a home, that all of a sudden when you deal with church elections and situations in the church, that people are bickering and fighting and showing jealousy and speaking unkindly about each other in churches? I've had people come up to me in different churches where I've been speaking. They say, you know what's happening in our church? And they start telling me all this stuff. And I start thinking about what we read in James, and also as we go into Second Corinthians, you know, talking about the backbiting and gossiping that goes.
8: Let me just say, and I was about to say, as you were talking about some of these things in church, I was going to say, Jeff, it's not new. It's not new. Apparently, it goes all the way back. Why don't you read that text?
7: First of all, I just like to say that Paul preached to the Corinthians, and God blessed. And as we study the book of Acts, we see how the Holy Spirit caused the early Christian church to flourish and to grow, and thousands were baptized in a day. And we like to emphasize that. But sometimes we don't focus in on the fact that they were people. And wherever there's people, there's problems. And they had to work through issues, just like we have to work through issues. And Paul had to sometimes rebuke them
8: Absolutely.
7: For the issues that they went
8: Absolutely.
7: Through. In 2 Corinthians chapter 12, verse 20, it says, "For I fear lest when I come," talking about his next visit to mm-hmm, the Corinthians, mm-hmm. "I shall not find you such as I would, and that I shall be found unto you such as ye would not." In other words, he's saying that I come to you and things, circumstances now have changed from what they were before. "Lest there be debates, envyings, wraths, strifes, backbiting, whisperings, swellings," or in other words, swelling is an Old Testament.
8: Big egos.
7: Yeah, having a big ego, or tumults, or causing confusion amongst the body. And Paul was warning them, don't get involved with this. Understand how the devil works, and watch out for what you use, this little tongue that James talks about, how you the words you use in the church setting.
8: Well, now, what about this word debate? I think you were saying, I'm going to tell the world that you said to me, at the house the other day, you said, I don't think I've ever found anybody that I agree with in everything.
7: Now, that's true.
8: Now, the question is, should we expect that everybody's going to agree with us? I say no.
7: I have a brother who is a Christian of the same faith. He's an Adventist just like myself. He's a brother in flesh and blood. We agree on almost everything. Almost everything.
8: But you see, this brings up the question of debates. Knowing that we don't agree on everything, should we debate then? Should we just go and go and go? Because these debates can cause hard feelings. See, I've come to the conclusion, by the way, I noticed that your hair's getting a little gray, but when it finally gets as gray as mine, see, then you've been around. You know what I've noticed? That a debate can be worthwhile only to the point where we see it goes nowhere now.
7: Mm-hmm.
8: And then maybe we stop and we say, I think it's time to agree to disagree.
7: It's talking about agreeing, we need to take a quick break because our time is going by so fast.
8: I agree.
7: We agreed on that. You're watching Layman Ministries Crosstalk, and we'll be back in just a moment.
9: Layman Ministries has a global outreach. Just a few of the activities we're involved with include sponsoring a weekly Tamil TV ministry broadcast from South India, distributing literature in remote countries of Eastern Europe, Russia, Nepal, India, China, and the Philippines. We sponsor lay workers, Bible workers, and pastors in their own countries, as well as being involved with outreach to indigenous peoples in the Philippines and deep in the interior of China.
7: Well, Dick, right before the break, we were talking about a lot of negative things that were happening in the home and in the church, in the early Christian church, the warnings that Paul gave to the people in Corinthians, and we were applying that to a modern-day setting. But let's switch over to the positive side, you know, of things. Let's look at how maybe we could use our words a little more wisely in the conversations that we have
8: at
7: the
8: home,
7: conversations that we don't have. Let's start with the family, for instance.
8: Well, let me tell you something I've learned. Before the break, I was telling you about the advantage of having white hair. You know, I tell people when I preach, I said, when you get white hair, you really get smart, see?
7: Hopefully.
8: Yes, that's one of those little words. Yeah, thank you very much. Here's what I have noticed, and I use this ridiculous illustration. Supposing, now this would never happen, supposing my wife Betty comes home from work one day, and she says, oh no, it's not you again, ugly. Man, I'm fed up. Or says something just completely off the wall. I've come to the conclusion that though those words were cutting and were terrible, they were awful, really nothing happens, Jeff, until I respond.
7: In fact, I've seen situations where words like that have been thrown out, and you can kind of look around the room and everybody's in suspense, like, what is going to come next? By that reaction of what happens that comes next can set the whole scenario, what's going to take place for the next couple hours or even for...
8: And so what I've learned, you know, to give my family members what we sometimes call a bad hair day. Mm-hmm. In other words, if somebody says something to you at home that really just doesn't sound right, it's not fitting, why not just don't respond? Why not just let it go? In fact, maybe even change the subject.
7: You know, there's something inherent to human nature, though, that we have a tendency to dwell on the negative. I remember one time a lady came up to me, and we got to talking, and somebody else's name came up in the conversation. And I said, oh, I know so-and-so. I mentioned the person's name. And then I went on to say, but. I said, I know them, and they're a nice person, but. Why is it that we always add buts to our conversation? And then I said something kind of derogatory about that person. And this lady looked at me, and she is shocked, and she said, well, Jeff, when I brought up your name to that person, she only said good things about you.
8: And is that when you sunk through the floor?
7: Oh, and I thought, I did it again. You know, I said something negative. And why is it that we're so quick to see the negative and speak about the negative? Why is it that when we talk about somebody, he's a great guy, but... Or she's a wonderful person, but... And then we always have to conclude with something negative.
8: Let me make a confession. And, you know, confession is good for the soul. I can remember back when I was a very young minister that the conference president, the boss... He said, Dick, what do you know about so-and-so? I want to tell you, to have the boss ask you when you're like 23 years old about somebody.
7: Now's your chance to say something.
8: I felt, brother. but then, and I can remember doing this consciously, that if I said something good about that person, you know, that would mean I'd be shallow. You know, in other words, I don't know anything. And so I thought, I've got to say something here that would be a little bit critical to let him know I have perception. And I thought afterwards, I don't remember what it was or how important it was, but I thought, that's ridiculous.
7: Mm-hmm. It goes right along with a Bible verse in Proverbs 17, verse 9. It says, he that covereth a transgression seeketh love, but he that repeateth a matter separateth very friends. So in other words, somebody, you know something about somebody that's maybe not the best for you, go around telling everybody else about that. What you're doing is you're dividing friendships. And it says in Proverbs 26:22, it says, the words of a talebearer are as wounds. Have you ever been wounded? You know, we think wounds sometimes come by somebody hitting you or something, but some of the most serious wounds I've received are the bad things that someone said about me to somebody else.
8: Can I tell you something else that I've learned with my white hair?
7: Sure. I respect the wise old man.
8: I've learned this. When you talk about, tail bearing, when you've been around a while, you learn never tell anybody anything that you don't want the world to know. Mm-hmm. You know, we have this illusion that we're going to say to somebody, you know, I'm going to tell you something, but don't tell anybody. Do you promise not to tell anybody? I don't believe that anymore. I'm at the place in my life where I know that anything I tell anybody, I have effectively told everybody. I think we ought to understand that.
7: Yeah, there's an old saying that says, gossip can go around the world while truth is still putting its boots on or something like that. You know, I work with a person that has an ability that I think is quite unique. Is that person, in the years I've worked with this person, I never remember them saying derogatory things about anybody. And that's caused me to have a lot of respect for that person. But there's been times where I've asked that person, you know, something serious about a situation with other employees and stuff. And if that person who never says anything bad about anybody says one thing that's even a hint that maybe there's a problem, I listen. And, you know, and there is a time that we have to talk about things in a negative sense, you know, like we're interviewing people for jobs or things. We have to look at things realistically and deal with things in a realistic way. But that's something that's always really impressed me.
8: But aren't we talking about, when we talk about the damage being done, impugning character? We're talking about impugning character. I think you and I were talking one day, supposing that there's somebody that was working in a business and they embezzled money. And then later we're talking about having a treasurer, an accountant for a business, and you know, to say, well, you know, he embezzled money is not really backbiting or gossip. Is it?
7: No. It's saying the facts for what they are. Absolutely. In a situation when it needs to be said. And so there, once again, there's that balance there. You know, and this whole situation, too, in the church, we recently did a study in our church to try to find out how our church could be more effective in its interacting with the church members and interacting with the community. And one of the things that we noticed about, and maybe this is true in a lot of churches, is that the people there were driven spiritually to want to serve God. But as far as unity in the church, we were really weak because we were very independent. Mm-hmm. And the one thing that came out more than anything was the lack of appreciation and affirmation from fellow church members. This can carry over into the home, too. But how often do we, at church, somebody does something, or even in the home, somebody does something, that we acknowledge that, we see the positive side of it, and we say, you know, you did a really good job, I really appreciate that.
8: You're touching my heart, because as I look back on raising my children, I think I was more of a referee. In other words, I was actually waiting to tag them out, and looking back on it, why didn't I thank them and appreciate them? Because I don't think anybody fundamentally improves when they're being put down. Yeah. And when they're being cut. But people really want to do better. Mm-hmm.
7: And when they're told that they did something good, you know what it does? Is it encourages them to want to keep going, keep trying, and doing better.
8: You know, especially I think that this works with husbands and wives, because you see,
7: works with everybody.
8: We tend to say, you know, to say, well, honey, you shouldn't do this. Honey, you shouldn't do that. I know, you know, from a man's point of view, that I crave. The respect of my wife. You know, if she says something good to me, you know, that's better than standing at the door and having 500 people say it was a good sermon.
7: I remember working at a job, and I think this is true whether you're working on a construction crew or working as a custodian or working in a law firm or a hospital, wherever you're at. For some reason, the people that are the lower down people, you know, the ones that are we had different slang words I probably shouldn't use on a program.
8: Never mind.
7: The common laborers were always complaining about the foreman or the administrator or the boss, and I wouldn't do it that way. And I remember this one job I had. The boss came in, and he was a super nice guy. And he said, you know, we need to do this, we need to do that, and we need to get this done. And then he left. And these two guys sit down, got out a cigarette, started drinking coffee, and they said, well, if I was the boss, I wouldn't do it that way. I think it's stupid how he asked me to do this and that. And while they were doing that, I started doing what the boss asked me to do. And those guys came over and said, what do you think you're doing anyhow? And I said, you know, if you guys would quit fighting amongst yourself about what the boss, you know, picking on the boss and stuff, I said, if you just did what he asked you to do, it could be already half done.
8: You know, a thing I learned some years ago, somebody said, don't remind a person of the obvious. And let me explain what I mean. Supposing that your child, or it could be anybody, let's say they're carrying a bowl of something or other, and you say, look out, you know, you could drop that bowl. And sure enough, they slip and they drop the bowl. What you don't do is say, see, I told you to be more careful. Because that's the obvious. If a person makes an obvious mistake, and I think that this is what we would want to, one of the things we want to remember from this program, if a person's made an obvious mistake, don't continue to put them down. Don't just grind them down. That's the time to step in and to help them to get their selves back together again.
7: That goes along, Dick, so well with Psalms 141, verse 3. It says, set a watch, O Lord, before my mouth, keep the door of my lips. He's saying, Lord, please help me to think about what I'm going to say. Tell me what to say and when to say it, and sometimes not to say something at all. Because like you say, if it's obvious, there's nothing that needs to be said.
8: But when you say, say nothing at all, remember I mentioned that if somebody says something that really doesn't merit a response, don't say it. This is one thing that I'm learning these days, and that is sometimes the best words to say are not words at all. Mm-hmm. Silence is golden.
7: Sometimes now, people just need to unload, and just by listening to them, I know, and talking to people with problems on the phone, just to, I don't really have the answer to the problem, but letting them unload and talk and talk, and I encourage them to pray about it and such, and then when they get done, they say, oh, I felt so good talking with you about this.
8: You know what, I found when some people come to me and they say, Pastor Ophel, I'd like your counsel, they don't really mean that. They mean, I'd like somebody to listen to me.
7: Yes, exactly.
8: I want to learn. I want to learn how to do that. By the way, in this same book of James, you know, that we read out of when we began the program, there's another text that says, be swift to hear and slow to speak. So it's not just knowing the words to say or not to say, but it's knowing when to say them. Be swift to hear. What would our marriages be like? What would the church be like if we were just better listening?
7: We started out by reading the book of James, and it said that no man can bridle this thing. But the truth is, God can bridle this thing.
8: Oh, absolutely.
7: Because when we ask God to come into our heart and the Holy Spirit reigns in our hearts, that Holy Spirit can give us power and can give us wisdom to know when to speak and not to speak. And I think of what David prayed in Psalms 39, verse 1. And I, talking about David, said, I will take heed to my ways that I sin not with my tongue. I will keep my mouth with a bridle while the wicked is before me. And so David is saying that, you know, we might not be able to bridle our tongues, but God in us can put a bridle on us so that our tongues will not do the damage that it can do. And some of the most terrible things that can happen in a relationship are not sometimes the physical things that happen. I mean, there's a lot of physical things that happen that are really terrible and shouldn't happen, but the things that happen mentally by the use of the tongue are just as damaging sometimes as the physical abuse that is so common in our society.
8: What would our homes be like? And I think this is the challenge for those who have shared this program with us. Wouldn't we want to challenge all of us? Look into your life. Look into your life at home. Look into your church life. Look into your life on the job. And now you could say, well, I sure wish my wife had been watching this program, or I wish my boss would see this. No, not my mother, my sister, but it's me, O Lord, my brother, standing in the need of prayer. Mm-hmm. So I would hope that as we contemplate the impact of words, let's don't think of the other person's words necessarily, because I don't know that I can control how another person speaks, but I definitely get to control the way I respond and the words
7: like
8: that I speak.
7: Like that sign on that door at the DJ's office at the radio station, please engage mind before sticking mouth in gear. That is such wise counsel, because if we would stop and think before we speak, how much less damage could be done. In Titus 3:2 it says, to speak evil of no man, to be no brawlers, but gentle, showing all meekness unto all men. And that's my prayer, is that God Amen. Will help us to do that. Philippians 4:8, you know, where it talks about whatsoever things are good, whatsoever things are lovely, whatsoever things are of a good report, if there be any virtue, if there be any praise, think upon
8: Amen.
7: These things.
8: Amen.
7: Our time is up. We hope that you've learned a lesson about this little tiny troublemaker, and we pray that God will give you the power to bridle your tongue, to be careful about the words that you speak to others. 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
9: 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Glenn Moyler was the director. Jeff Rich was the editor.
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2: Now a look at your evening weather on Lafayette Christian Talk Radio. Partly sunny with thunderstorms today with a high near 84 and lows around 68. Partly sunny with thunderstorms tomorrow with a high of 82 and lows around 65. For your Tuesday, partly sunny with a high near 83 and lows around 66. And for Wednesday, intermittent clouds with a high near 88 and lows around 69. That's your evening weather on Lafayette Christian Talk Radio.
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6: Our message tonight is entitled Revelation's Eternal Sign of Love. Tonight I want to begin by sharing with you a quotation from a famous statesman by the name of Winston Churchill. He said something very interesting. The quote goes like this: most people sometime in their lives stumble across truth. Most jump up, brush themselves off, and hurry about their business as if nothing had happened. Did you catch that? Let me read it again. Most people sometime in their lives, they stumble across truth. Most people jump up, brush themselves off, and continue to live their lives. They go on about their business as though they've never encountered that truth before. Friends, tonight, let's make sure that we are not like this. Because we're about to stumble across an amazing truth in the Word of God, a truth that has always been there, but it has been a forgotten truth. And as we stumble across this truth tonight, let us pick it up. Let's embrace it. Let's believe it. Let us follow it. Let us love it. Because Jesus said that when we know the truth shall make us free. Can you say amen? You see, tonight we want to find out what exactly is Revelation's eternal sign of love. And so we're going to spend this whole presentation, we're going to spend defining what this special sign of love is. Then tomorrow night, when we talk about the Antichrist's greatest deception, we're going to find out why this special sign is so important in light of Bible prophecy and end time events. And so tonight we're not gonna answer all the whys. We wanna have a good, solid biblical definition and understanding of what exactly this is first, so that tomorrow we can find out why it's so important. So I like to say it like this: tonight we define what. Tomorrow night we will discover why the what is important. Are you with me? And so what exactly is Revelation's eternal sign of love? Brothers and sisters, we find in the book of Psalms a question that is asked that is very important to find the answer to tonight. In Psalms, the 8th division, verses 3 and 4, please take out your writing utensil. Make sure you write down every scripture. Friends, tonight you're about to get about 40 scriptures concerning this topic. From Genesis to Revelation. So we can have a very thorough, biblical, exegetical study about this sign. And our first scripture is Psalms 8, verse 3 and 4. The psalmist prays and he says, "When I consider the heavens, the work of thy fingers, the moon, the stars, which thou hast ordained, what is man that thou art mindful of him, and the son of man that thou visitest him?" Here we find the psalmist is looking upon the vast universe, the sun, moon, and stars, the handiwork of God, and he is standing in awe, in comparison, as in contemplation of all the things that God has made. He feels a sense of his smallness in comparison to the great beyond. And he begins to be overwhelmed with what he is looking upon and the thoughts that are coming into his mind. He is overwhelmed.